0: than investment deals with Gulf states as compensation for guarding the strait. Well, Iran has warned that no oil and gas will be exported from the region as a result of the US naval blockade. President Masoud Pezeshkian has questioned America's military objectives.
1: Their rhetoric continues, but the question is, have they reached their goals on the battlefield? The people who decided to try and tear our country apart, what have their actions ultimately achieved now? We will defend every inch of our homeland with our actions. The disrespecting things they say are befitting of them, not us.
0: Meanwhile, U.S. strikes against Iran have continued for a fourth night. They've centered on the southern coastline, targeting military and naval infrastructure along the Gulf and Strait of Hormuz. Iranian state media reported several strikes on Tuesday, including on the port city of Bushehr and Bandar Abbas. Earlier, Kuwait and Bahrain sounded warning sirens. Kuwait said a fire was brought under control after it was targeted by Iranian strikes. Tehran responded to U.S. attacks with drone and missile strikes on Jordan, the UAE, Oman and Qatar. Vessels in the Strait of Hormuz were also hit. Well, we have correspondents covering this story on both sides of the Gulf. We'll be live in Tehran with Tahid Asadi shortly, as well as Mohammed Vaal, who's standing by for us here in Doha. But first, to the White House and Al Jazeera's Mike Hanna. Mike, so the U.S. naval blockade in Iranian ports is now back in place. Talk us through how this is going to work, Mike.
2: Well, it will work the way it did the last time, the U.S. hopes, and that is that the vessels will prevent ships with Iranian links from leaving the Strait of Hormuz, thereby preventing the export of Iranian oil or other Iranian products. That is the aim of that blockade. That was the aim before. But this is doubled up on this particular occasion, because in addition to that blockade on the route through the Strait of Hormuz adjacent to Iran, the U.S. says it's also going to protect vessels that are attempting to pass through a secondary route through the strait, and that is close to the coast of Oman. Now, the U.S., if it is going to do that, to protect the shipping and protect that route, it will have to use its own vessels for that protection. So it's essentially using all its resources to, on one hand, blockade against Iranian-linked vessels, on the other hand, to escort and protect, as it says, vessels wanting to use the recognized route, protected route, by the U.S., it insists. So there is a great deal of pressure on the U.S. Military, particularly its naval section, in terms of maintaining both blockade and protection of route.
0: Yeah, Mike, and meanwhile, President Trump's been speaking to U.S. media in the last few hours or so. What more has he been saying?
2: Well, President Trump is saying that there are going to be ongoing strikes. CENTCOM announced the fourth night of strikes earlier on in the day. President Trump says there'll be more strikes tomorrow and in following days. And in addition, he says that the targets may get wider. So far, the strikes since the ceasefire have been aimed at facilities linked to the Strait of Hormuz or Iran's control of that. President Trump's now saying that targets further inland may be selected, which would return to what it was like at the beginning of this conflict months ago. President Trump is also still insisting that there's a possibility of negotiations. He was asked directly about that by U.S. media. This is what he says.
3: When was the last time you spoke with an Iranian official?
4: Well, not me, but let's say my representatives. I have spoken to them, but my representatives over the course of, an hour ago.
3: And what message was delivered?
4: They want to make a deal, but every time they make a deal, they break it. They don't want to die. People don't want to die. About an hour ago.
3: And what message was delivered?
4: You better make a deal. You're not going to have anybody left. We're being very careful with the civilian population, as you know, but I said, you better make a deal. You're not going to have anything left.
2: Well, here we have a very puzzling dichotomy, not only from President Trump, but with his negotiating team and his management team as well, because U.S. officials are insisting that the issue of a ceasefire, which President Trump says is over, and that of negotiations are two completely different things. In other words, U.S. officials maintain you can have negotiations without a ceasefire. That is what President Trump appears to be implying in that comment as well. This is a very difficult thing to comprehend, but shows just how desperately the U.S. wants the negotiations to continue and wants a way to get out of this war and put it behind it.
0: All right, Mike Hanna, live for us at the White House. Mike, thank you.

0: instance, the deputy farm minister of the country came out to say that it is beyond the violation of the memorandum of understanding when it comes to this recent statements by the Americans. Also, he said that the United States is not committed to their obligations based on the memorandum of understanding, rendering the memorandum of understanding as void in this circumstance. Also, we know that there are political considerations, there are geostrategic and military considerations, and there are, on top of that, economic considerations. We know that starting from day one, when Iranians started to go through the trajectory of diplomacy, they were hopeful that at the end of the day, by lifting of the sanctions and the lifting of this naval blockade, a way could be paved for a better economic income for an economy that is already deteriorated. Also, the Strait of Hormuz and the control and authority that they are claiming for is another key point of concern in this intricate situation for the Iranians. And militarily speaking, that makes it very much different, very much important. As we know that there are the American airstrikes continuing to be to target different cities across the Iranian southern coast.
1: Yeah, as you say, Tahid, the U.S. military is saying it's carried out a fourth round of strikes against Iranian targets near the strait. Talk us through what targets have been hit briefly.
0: It has been yet another night of escalation, another night of continued air strikes by the Americans targeting different locations, geostrategically significant. For instance, in Hingham and Qishm Islands, explosions are reported, and they are very important islands because they are in the vicinity of the Strait of Hormuz. Meanwhile, in Bandar Abbas, one of the most, if not the most important port city of the country, explosion sounds are also reported, even though when it comes to the official account, we've got a local authority saying that these are related to quote-unquote conflicts at the Strait of Hormuz. When it comes to the whereabouts of these attacks, we don't have any much of details. Also, in other cities, such as Ahvaz and Bushehr, explosions are reported. In Bushehr, we know that the activation of the air defense system is also reported. On the other hand, Iran is talking about their retaliatory strikes. The army came out with a statement saying that they have attacked a U.S. military base in Jordan. And other reports are coming about further attacks by the Iranians on the U.S. bases across the region.
1: Tahid Asari, live for us in Tehran. Tahid, thank you. Let's bring in Mohammed Vahl. He's live for us here in Doha. Mohammed, so just bring us up to date then with the latest Iranian attacks across the Gulf region, including shipping in the Strait of Hormuz.
2: Yes, Darren, the Kuwaitis are talking about several drones, actually 33 drones and one ballistic missile and five cruise missiles that have been launched from the Iranian side, and they have been intercepted. Some of them created an impact and some debris fell on some facilities within the country, talking about some vital and civilian facilities being impacted. No indication about the level of that impact, but they have just said that there was a blaze in one of those facilities and that it was put out, put under control a bit later. So, that's in Kuwait, but in Bahrain also sirens were sounded, and apparently there were some interceptions also in Jordan, attacks that have even been mentioned in reports by IRGC. So there were attacks across the region during the day, just like any other day when the Americans attack targets in Iran, which is becoming very frequent now, but also in the Strait of Hormuz overnight. Two UAE supertankers were hit and two crew members were killed in those attacks. The Bahia and the Mombasa caught fire after those attacks before it was also put under control. Some of the sailors are still missing, three at least, according to the Omani Maritime Center. So actually, a lot of activity and a lot of action, a lot of attacks from the Iranian side, not only the Strait of Hormuz, but also across the region.
1: Yeah, and the volume of traffic going through the strait has dropped considerably, Mohammed. So how are Gulf countries reacting to this latest escalation between the U.S. and Iran, briefly?
2: Well, we have several statements of condemnation from Kuwait, from also here in Qatar and from Bahrain in Kuwait. For instance, there is this recent statement about the attacks that took place today, saying that it is

0: A violation of the international law and also an act of aggression against against Kuwait. Also in the United Arab Emirates earlier today, a similar statement. Here in Qatar, the Ministry of Foreign Affairs issued a statement of condemnation talking about aggression from the Iranian side against these countries and a very strong expression of solidarity with Jordan, Bahrain and Kuwait after the attacks that they that Iranians waged on these countries. So the Gulf countries in general are angry and unhappy with what's going on, saying that they don't have anything to do with this war. But the Iranians, on the other hand, are claiming that these countries are aiding and abetting American action in the region and American aggression, as they describe it, against Iran by providing air bases on their territories. So it's an ongoing situation, and there is no likelihood these countries are going to be on the same page anytime soon, despite diplomatic efforts by some of the Gulf countries, particularly by Qatar and Oman, to put an end to this conflict very soon.
1: Mohamed Val, live for us here in Doha. Mohamed, thank you. Let's speak to Sina Zodi. He's the director of the Middle East Studies Program at George Washington University and joins us live from Washington. Sina, so the U.S. naval blockade on Iran's ports is now back in place. What does this blockade mean for Iran? Because we know the Iranians had been shipping out huge quantities of crude oil over the last few weeks or so. Will Iran find a way around this, do you think?
2: Well, I think so, because they've been pretty good at circumventing U.S. sanctions for a while. But I think if this blockade remains in place for a long time, it will affect Iran's inflation, perhaps even unemployment, and it injects a lot of concern and uncertainty to consumers who are inside the country, which, again, as I said, it will raise the inflation and it will make the lives of many Iranians very difficult.
1: Yeah, and Iran seems to be playing the long game here. I mean, this is a regime, as you say, that has endured Western sanctions for years. But who is actually calling the shots inside Iran as to the direction of this war? And is the IRGC acting unilaterally in its command and control and its decision-making processes?
2: Well, you know, the best answer to your question is I don't know who really is calling the shots, because it's very difficult to measure that. There are factions within Iran's political system, including the foreign ministry, the chief nuclear negotiator himself, Ali Qadibov, and some groups within the IRGC who argue that Iran won the war, but it needs to settle down with the United States and reach an agreement, sanctions relief, so on and so forth. But there's also another group, the hardliners, some other factions within the IRGC that argue that Iran should use its win in the war and push for kicking the United States out of the region once for all. These are the two different perspectives that are actually competing with each other in Iran. The country has always been notorious for being slow in decision-making and factional politics, but I think this war has changed everything, and I believe that those who are arguing for more conflict have more power and influence at the moment.
1: Sina, in terms of Iran's strategic outlook, is Iran betting that President Trump will eventually back down because of rising petrol prices, inflation, and just the sheer political cost back home in the U.S. of prolonging this war?
2: I believe so. I think that they believe that even if this war continues, they can rebound in a decade or so. But as for the United States, not only they can defeat Trump politically, but in the, you know, they can push the United States out of the region for a very long time. So if you want to keep that in mind, that, you know, an average American policymaker thinks in terms of election cycles. Iranians don't think in terms of election cycles. They think in decades from now, 10 years from now, 20 years from now. So that's the difference in the outlook of their thinking.
1: And what about Israel, Sina? I mean, Prime Minister Netanyahu came out a few days ago and said Iran would suffer much more powerful strikes if it attacked Israel again. How much of this comes down to the Lebanon factor and what Israel can achieve there in its fight against Hezbollah, which, as we know, is backed by Iran?
2: Well, Hezbollah, I mean, has always played a significant role in Iran's thinking, both for ideological reasons and also for strategic reasons. But I believe, and this is why Iran for a long time insisted that a ceasefire should include all fronts, including Lebanon. And first time around, when Iranians, after the ceasefire, started attacking shipping, it was because of the issue of Lebanon. But we are seeing some changes in Lebanon. There are discussions between Lebanese and the Israelis. So I think it will more and more become the issue of Iran and the United States here.
1: Sina Zodi, Director of the Middle East Studies Program at George Washington University. Many thanks for your time, Sina.
3: Porro, Olmo, Pedro Porro! It's happening for Spain!
4: Hello there, I'm Andy Richardson. Spain just too good for favourites France in their World Cup semi-final. It's Spain who are moving on after a 2-0 win. Lamine Yamal here winning an early penalty in Dallas when he was fouled by Luka Dean. Mikel Oyarzabal converted the spot kick and that was his fifth goal of this World Cup. In the second half, Pedro Porro put some daylight between the teams. For once, Kylian Mbappe unable to inspire a comeback for his team as France missed out on a third consecutive final. Not the way coach Didier Deschamps would have wanted to finish his 14-year reign in charge. This was always set to be his last tournament as head coach. His Spanish counterpart, Luis de la Fuente, has quite the major tournament record now. 13 wins and one draw so far. And Spain will play either England or Argentina in Sunday's final.
5: It's my job to give my all for Spain and for the team. But I think it wasn't down to my goal today. It was down to the work done by all 26 of us. We now need to focus on the final. Obviously, at this point of the World Cup, every team is among the best in the world. Tomorrow's semi-final is sure to be a great match, and whoever we face next, they are both strong teams.
4: Well, our reporter Paul Rees was at that game for us in Dallas.
6: Spain's Lamine Yamal told the French they should fear the Spanish ahead of this semi-final, and it turned out he was right. Goals from Mikel Oyarzabal and Pedro Porro gave the European champions a 2-0 victory. French hopes are finished. Spain are into the World Cup final.
7: I mean, we thought we were going to lose, and that was an incredible game.
8: Why do you think you were going to lose?
7: Because France is a great team. They have Mbappe, but after the first goal, the stadium erupted, and we deserve that win.
6: You could never call a game against this French team exactly easy, but Spain were masterful throughout. One kind of player they don't have is someone like Kylian Mbappe, but on the few occasions the French superstar sparked into life, he couldn't add to his 8 goals so far this tournament. He's still in the race for the Golden Boot, but he might have to do it in the third place playoff. España, España. Lamine Yamal, meanwhile, was a constant threat. He won the penalty that put Spain 1-0 up. He's already European champion, and a day after his 19th birthday, he's one win away from winning the World Cup as well. Lamine Yamal, how was he today?
9: Yeah, great. But the best, Cucurella.
6: So France missed their chance to reach their third World Cup final in a row. Spain are into the final for the first time since they won this competition in 2010. It will take a big performance from either Argentina or England in that final to stop them winning their second World Cup crown. Paul Rees, Al Jazeera, Dallas.
4: Well, let's have a look now to the reaction to that win in Madrid, where thousands gathered to watch the match. Their team now just one win away from being European and world champions. That's a double they also completed in 2010 when they won the World Cup final against the Netherlands. That was in South Africa. Well, not surprisingly, slightly more subdued scenes in Paris as France were denied a place in a third consecutive final. They won the title in Russia in 2018, lost out on penalties against Argentina in Qatar 4 years ago. This time, their World Cup will be finishing with a third-place playoff on Saturday in Miami. Our reporter Natasha Butler was with the fans, consoling them in Paris.
8: Well, that's it. The match is over. Fans here are devastated. They are already leaving. They really believe that France was going to go all the way, that it was going to win this semi. You can feel the disappointment in the room. Some fans simply just can't believe it.
10: We really thought we were going to the final because of how they played in previous matches, like against Paraguay. It's a huge disappointment. They just didn't play like before.
11: I was convinced we'd win the World Cup, but we are still proud of France.
8: Well, France had played so well in this tournament, which makes it even more difficult for the supporters. But clearly, in the end, Spain was the strongest team. And France's loss is Spain's gain.
12: I mean, I'm super glad. I'm super happy. Half French, half Spanish. But tonight, my heart is with Spain.
8: So for you, it was win-win?
12: It was win-win. Anyway, I would be happy.
8: Who are you hoping Spain will face now in the final?
12: I hope England. I don't want Argentina to reach another final.
13: So I was really happy, but at the same time, a little bit afraid to celebrate the goals. But very happy for Spain and sorry for France. What you said?
8: Well, France's World Cup dream may be over, but there's no doubt that the way that the team played certainly brought supporters a lot of joy during this tournament. Natasha Butler, Al Jazeera, Saint-Ouen, near Paris.
4: England and Argentina are counting down to their semi-final in Atlanta. Some pictures here from England's final training session ahead of that game. It will be their first competitive meeting between England and Argentina since 2002. On that occasion, a David Beckham penalty saw England winning a group stage match at the World Cup in South Korea and Japan. Much more at stake this time around. England just one win away from their first World Cup final appearance in 60 years. Argentina, they've been training in Kansas. FIFA's tracking data tells us that 39-year-old Lionel Messi is moving at walking pace for nearly two-thirds of the time during games. Seems to be working quite well for him as his team moves towards a second straight final appearance. The rivalry between the sides dates back to 1966. Argentina's captain was red-carded. England won the quarterfinal 1-0, a match known in Argentina as the theft of the century. 20 years later, Argentina getting their revenge. The famous hand of God goal from Diego Maradona putting Argentina on their way to victory. They would win again in 98. David Beckham sent off before Argentina won on penalties in the last 16. And as we mentioned, 4 years later, Beckham redeeming himself, his penalty getting the better of Argentina in the group stages.
14: Bueno, obviamente que lo que más...
15: What's really exciting for me is that we're just one step away from another World Cup final. There is no greater motivation than that. As for any concerns, of course, there are always some. We're facing a top quality team with outstanding players and an excellent coach, but that's exactly what we've been preparing for.
4: Well, the final major golf tournament of the year tees off in England on Thursday. The home players there say even they'll be keeping one eye on the football.
16: For those guys, they definitely carry a nation on their shoulders a lot more than we do. And they've been doing a great job, and it's great to have them in the semi-finals again. And, you know, we're a great team, so it's great to watch and it's great to have that, like, positive hope.
4: Well, as fans fill stadiums at the World Cup, many in the Syrian city of Aleppo are rediscovering a simple freedom. Roberta Hitto sent this report from Aleppo, where football is once more becoming a focal point for hope.
17: The sound of football fans cheering is universal. Here in Aleppo, it's a sound that was silenced by fear. But this game was attended by at least 4,000 fans, a testament to a changing demographic landscape.
18: The regime was dividing us and turned us against each other. After the liberation, we are a united nation, a united people, and one government. Now we're cheering for our teams as they compete on the pitch from here in the stands. This is a blessing.
17: Chants from the crowd included songs sung by the opposition for years. calling for the unity of Syria's people, something that was impossible to do in Aleppo before the toppling of the Assad regime. Fans of Hurriya, or freedom, say they're loyal.

0: Guilty once made them targets of the previous regime's security forces, or Mukhabarat.
1: The Hurriya Club was specifically pressured for years, just because of its name. We couldn't say anything, not about football or politics, but now we have freedom of expression. Whether it's about sports or politics, we say what we want without fear.
0: Fear of forced conscription by the Assad regime meant young men once stayed behind locked doors. Now, they are the face of the crowd.
2: I love Hurriya. Even though we're losing by 3 goals, we're here to have fun and enjoy the match. The team is doing much better this year. And even if we lose, we will always get better.
0: For those who returned from exile, the sight of a full stadium was the ultimate homecoming.
3: In the past, young men wouldn't dare to come to matches like this to avoid being forcibly conscripted. I fled to Turkey for 11 years to avoid the regime's oppression. I'm so happy to be back and able to support my team.
0: According to the UN, half of Syria's population is younger than 25 years old, the youngest in the region. And the fans at this match say the packed stands are a symbol of their resilience.
4: The roar of this crowd isn't just about the game. It's the sound of a new generation finally being allowed to play by its own rules. And young people here say the freedom to cheer is a step towards taking back public life. Obaida Hito, Al Jazeera, Aleppo, Syria.
5: Well, Norway's national team have certainly brought their country together. Tens of thousands of fans gathering there in Oslo to welcome the team home. Norway were back at the finals for the first time since 1998 before they were knocked out in the quarterfinals by England. We'll have another World Cup update later on as we build up to Wednesday's game between England and Argentina. Still ahead, though, on Al Jazeera, This Is America looks at the big money behind US election campaigns and asks whether it's compromising the political process.
6: As Mexico co-hosts the World Cup, a lawyer and mother determined to protect her daughter from gender violence takes her fight to the pitch. Creating a football team and a safe space for young people.
7: Valores como la inclusión, el respeto, la equidad.
6: Mexico, football without fear. A witness documentary on Al Jazeera. FIFA World Cup mired in controversy.
8: There was accusations coming from left, right and center.
6: Was it fair scrutiny?
9: Qatar said we had to play the rules of FIFA, and the rules of FIFA were you don't get anything for free.
6: Or judgment to higher standards.
10: Many of those issues were probably likely to have been there around other tournaments as well.
6: An in-depth examination of the 2022 World Cup, a game of double standards on Al Jazeera.

0: You're watching Al Jazeera. A quick reminder of our top stories here this hour. A US naval blockade of Iran's ports and coastline has come into effect. Washington says humanitarian shipments will be allowed to pass, but they'll be subject to inspection. But Iran says it will exercise its sovereignty over the Strait of Hormuz, whatever the cost. Donald Trump has reversed his earlier announcement that the US would impose a 20% fee on cargo traveling through the strait. The US president says that after speaking with Middle East leaders, various Gulf states would invest in America instead. Meanwhile, US strikes against Iran have continued for a fourth night. They've centered on the southern coastline, targeting military and naval infrastructure along the Gulf and Strait of Hormuz. Iranian state media reported several strikes on Tuesday, including the port city of Bashir and Bandar Abbas. Time to hand you over to Alex Marquardt in Washington and Eva McKen for This is America.
1: This is America, and this is the Supreme Court, which recently struck down a limit on spending by political parties. But will this give undue influence to corporations and special interest groups? And who will it benefit come the midterms? I'll have more on that in a moment. But first, to our Washington, D.C. studio and Alex Marquardt.
2: In America, money is speech, and the price of democracy keeps on climbing. Election cycles here in the United States frequently shatter spending records, with billions of dollars pouring in from mega donors and special interest groups. Critics say that is corrosive, arguing that big money distorts the democratic process. It gives donors too much access and influence. It drowns out regular voters. It decides who runs and, swaying, who wins. For more than 15 years now, a series of court rulings have transformed how much money can be spent in American elections. Al Jazeera's Eva McKen looks at those decisions reshaping campaign finance in the United States ahead of the upcoming 2026 midterm elections.
3: I'm proposing specific steps.
4: More than 15 years ago, President Barack Obama stood before Congress and warned the Supreme Court's decision in Citizens United could fundamentally change American elections.
3: With all due deference to separation of powers, last week the Supreme Court reversed a century of law that I believe will open the floodgates for special interests, including foreign corporations.
4: The 2010 ruling marked a new chapter in campaign spending. The Supreme Court decided the government could not restrict independent political spending by corporations and unions, setting a precedent for a series of court decisions that would dramatically expand the role of money in U.S. elections.
1: Democrats and election spending reform advocates say the amount of money being poured into the system weakens the voices of everyday Americans. Since that ruling, spending in federal elections has exploded from hundreds of millions of dollars to billions in recent election cycles.
5: It is the Super Bowl of bad decisions. Corporations aren't individuals. Some of them are larger than countries. We need to recognize that money has influenced the debate here in Washington for too long.
4: Months later, a federal appeals court decided outside groups could raise unlimited money if they did not coordinate directly with candidates. This led to the creation of super PACs. Think of them as massive political fundraising clubs. Jump to 2014 in McCutcheon versus FEC, the Supreme Court struck down the limit an individual may contribute during a two-year period to all federal candidates, parties, and PACs combined. And that takes us to this summer, when the court said political parties can now spend unlimited amounts in coordination with candidates.
6: I think it's good for the American people for us to allow our parties and the affiliation with our candidates to be as healthy as possible. That means more money on the target. That would be very helpful for our cause.
4: Supporters say these rulings protect political speech and uphold the First Amendment. Critics say it gives wealthy donors and corporations undue influence. With the 2026 midterms approaching, candidates are entering an era with fewer limits on political spending than ever before. Eva McKend, Al Jazeera, Washington.
2: And joining me now to discuss further is Roger Fisk, a former Obama campaign advisor and Democratic strategist, as well as John Fury, a former Republican congressional staffer and communications strategist. Roger, John, thank you both so much for being with me. Lots to get into here. This is a very controversial subject and one that is very nuanced. But John, I want to start with you. Why does the Republican Party see these extraordinary amounts of money in politics as not see it, rather, as corrosive, as not diluting voters' voices, when you do have so many Republican voters who do?
7: Yeah, I mean, this is the real issue here is, from the Republican perspective, is how do you really build up the political parties? I mean, what happened post McCain-Feingold was really a destruction of the political parties. And you have all these outside influences now, all these outside campaigns. And because of Citizens United, billionaires can basically fund candidates. I do think that there is a political imperative here to show that you are being responsive to the voters. And all this money makes it very difficult. And the biggest problem with all the money is no one knows where the money's coming from. I think there's a real issue of transparency here where you have these super PACs that rise up and no one knows who's giving to them. No one knows what the functions are. And this is on both the Republican and Democratic side. It's a real problem. I think that it leads to cynicism for the voters.
2: But generally speaking, would you agree that the Republican National Party is

0: is more in favor of more of this outside money and fewer limits than the Democratic Party is?
1: I think what the Republican Party for is getting rid of the limits so you can strengthen the political parties. I think that what they've seen over the years is the political parties have been diminished and outside forces on both sides. The idea that you have to be consistent here with the Constitution. And there's always been a push and pull with politicians saying we got to end this money in politics, and the Supreme Court throughout our history saying, well, you have to value the First Amendment. And that's the real issue that was decided here, is the First Amendment said you have to allow these, get rid of these limits because people have a right to participate in the elections. And this is more consistent with the First Amendment.
0: When I hear you say strengthen political parties, I am hearing that First Amendment argument from the Supreme Court that loosening these restrictions, Roger, allows greater voices to be heard. Do you not agree with that free speech argument?
2: Actually, I agree with quite a bit of what John just said. I don't agree that more money equals more voices. I think more money equals louder voices. Mm-hmm. And the sea change that we're seeing right now, and this is not necessarily about the most recent Supreme Court decision, but over the last 25 years of this playing out, John references McCain-Feingold, for example, even the people that wanted no limits at least would emphasize, but still disclosure. Mm-hmm. That was quite common in even a libertarian kind of position. But now the idea that we're going to go unlimited money and no disclosure, because you can listen to the president and his concerns about our elections, you can listen to Public Citizen or any number of progressive groups. It doesn't take anyone older than a four-year-old to see what unlimited, undisclosed money from anywhere in the world can do in our elections. So no, I don't see it as a speech issue. I see it as a quality control issue. I do think there should be limits, but I think that the highest premium needs to, if nothing else, be put on disclosure so that we know where this money is coming from. It's incredibly dangerous.
0: As a Democrat, do you see this as a partisan issue? Because clearly there are plenty of wealthy Democrats and Democratic groups out there who would like to see their money speak loudly.
2: Yeah, being principled as best as I can to speak what I regard as being true, if there's a couple big money groups out there weeping as a result of my positions, I would be thrilled. The reality is that the best way to ensure the long-term health of our democracy is to have as clear and robust and lucid a connection between an elected official and the constituents that they represent. Because the best campaign finance reform is an engaged electorate. The best term limits is an engaged electorate. And what you see is you can go back over the last 30 or 40 years and look at, as voter participation falls off, the influence of money in those cycles grows, because obviously one of the most political things you can do is nothing. So if you think by doing nothing and not being political that your place at the table is not being taken by one of these much more coordinated groups with much more of a narrow agenda, you've been fooled. Everyone has to be part of this. And the more people see that it's becoming this top-down kind of clandestine operation, it just feeds that sense on people's parts of like, well, why show up if it's already decided?
0: And there's a lot of voter disenchantment because of the growth in money in politics. So you are seeing voters who could be less engaged. We actually went out into the streets to ask Americans about how they feel about transparency in campaign financing. Take a listen.
3: I think we absolutely need reform. Right now, the system is definitely run and controlled by people with the most money, and those aren't the only voices that matter.
4: There should be like a, you know, top or a cap. I don't know what like an actual number would be, but endless money for a lot of people usually gets kind of crazy. Who knows where it's all actually going?
5: People who've built, you know, some level of money and influence, you know, they have the right to spend that money the way they want to, and, you know, I think that's America.
6: I think that a place to start is having government-funded campaigns where everybody has the same amount of money. And Citizens United was part of why our country is the way that it is right now.
7: Like in sports, they have a cap. They don't allow teams to have more money and resources to be able to do things that others can't. It's not going to be fair.
3: There should be transparency. Like, everyone should know how much is being spent.
0: So, John, polling reflects what we heard from those voters there, in that there are large numbers, majorities in both parties, who are worried about the amount of money being spent in politics, who say that money buys much more influence, or worried about the transparency, as we just heard. So that seems to be pretty clear across the board. And yet, why do you think spending in politics is just getting easier?
1: Well, first of all, because of the Supreme Court decisions on free speech. Obviously, you know, there's been a variety of them that have basically said that all these limits that were put on post-Watergate are not legitimate. And this Supreme Court has finally kind of taken the last bit of going even back to what happened in the early 1910s, where corporate money, they said there could be no corporate money. And so this is really kind of saying that you can put as much money as you want, and that's what free speech is all about. So I think the Supreme Court has been ruling that. They've been very consistent on this. On every time that Congress has tried to put limits on spending, the Supreme Court said, well, you really can't do that. That being said, I feel their pain. I'm with them. And as a lobbyist, I can tell you, I am for direct limits on lobbyists given campaign money. That would be a good thing. That being said, there should be concern that billionaires are able to fund these dark money campaigns, and we don't know where the money's actually coming from. To Roger's point, the fact that foreign money is coming and influencing, you know, the discussion, not even on campaigns, just the discussion. If you look at what's happened on TikTok and foreign money on that, that has really kind of influenced how people think about Israel, for example. It's a complex thing. The number one thing that what the Supreme Court found, though, which I think is a positive thing, is it's going to strengthen the political parties, because the political parties have been strongly diminished, and it's the political parties that really kind of can build consensus on policy and kind of, you know, people want to get rid of political parties, but political parties are the things, the glue that kind of hold our democracy together. Without them, we'd be in big trouble.
0: But in this latest Supreme Court ruling, it was the RNC, it was the Republican Party that brought this lawsuit. So, Roger, why do you see a disparity between what the party is arguing, what is happening in the Supreme Court, with what's happening or what the voters on the street are thinking?
2: Well, I mean, that's a huge question, because obviously the Supreme Court, especially, I think, Justices Alito and Thomas especially, I think, are compromised, because they are engaged in doing or accepting a lot of gifts and favors from corporate interests that go in front of the court. And I think that almost feeds into the public cynicism around some of these issues as well. But, you know, the idea around limits and the constitutional kind of context thereof, everyone's free to move around this country, but we still have speed limits and we still have laws around who can fly and certain requirements that you have to meet in terms of presenting an ID and things like that. So I somewhat reject the idea that speech equals unlimited expenditure in campaigns, because I don't know that there's an analogous kind of example in any other situation where we've admitted that there's some completely unfettered right. Even when we get to the Second Amendment, we still can't walk around like go to stores with bazookas and whatever. So there is a capacity to put limits on a right that we all agree that people have. That's what I think needs to get really adjudicated. I don't think this most recent case was even really going to settle that in a way. But I do think it's ultimately unsustainable, because it's all just a question of the shoe being on the other foot. Because, for example, with the current president's concerns about our elections, say the midterms go the way that some people are speculating around the Dems taking the House, then some people can turn back and say, well, there was this horrible Supreme Court decision. So you can see, and given how it plays out, or given what a particular circumstance is, that Republicans and or Democrats could point to this decision as being one of the reasons why they won or lost this fall.
0: Both of you have brought up transparency and the issues around that, and the phrase dark money, which is obviously central to this discussion. It is becoming increasingly difficult to follow the money, as we say, in politics, with contributions from undisclosed sources or this so-called dark money, as it's known. It is surging since the Supreme Court's 2010 decision that is known as Citizens United. Back in 2016,

0: 2016, dark money groups spent about $181 million in political campaigns during the federal election cycle. That's according to the Brennan Center for Justice. 4 years later, it was nearly 15 times that, with $1 billion in dark money contributions. In the most recent federal election cycle, dark money spending reached more than $1.9 billion. So, John, you have said that the answer is not limits, it is transparency. Voters should know who is paying. I think we can all agree on that. But that dark money concept persists precisely to hide that. So does that mean that you would support every donor being named, lists of all contributors out there?
1: I would. I think that you have to, the voters need informed, they need to be informed who's spending what money on what. And I think when you have these cynical campaigns that are written, are done on TV, where no one knows who's funding them, it becomes a real problem for the voters because they don't know where this is coming. I think many voters kind of just tune out a lot of these campaign commercials because they think it's, you know, they've distrusted the system so much. But, you know, I do think that I try to find out. I do some investigations of who's funding these campaigns. And, you know, it's hard to know where the real money is coming from. And it would be nice to have a tracker that could tell you, okay, this group is supporting this, and this is who the billionaire who's funding this group, and this is what they want. I think the voters are owed that. Now, you know, some people, free speech absolutists, will say that, you know, you should have the right to be quiet in how you spend your money, and you shouldn't be exposed for backing someone. But I think if you're spending a certain amount of money, people should know why you're spending that money and what's at stake. I think the voters deserve that.
0: There was an example that I was reading about the other day in North Carolina, which is a purple state. It's a swing state. There's a Senate race down there in the fall. Roy Cooper, the former Democratic governor, is running against Michael Whatley, the Republican nominee, and Whatley is trailing. And according to Politico, Whatley's campaign has been urging the national RNC, the National Republican Party, to give them, quote, a massive infusion of cash. So is that really about free speech, John, or isn't that just an admission that money could help change the tide of that election?
1: Well, having money on a campaign is better than not having money. And if you were looking for help from your national, and the reason why the national party doesn't really necessarily want to give him money is because they're not sure if he's going to win. I mean, you don't necessarily win because of money, but without money, you're not going to win. And so, you know, I think Whatley asking for money from the national party is totally appropriate. And someone who was a former RNC chairman who raised a lot of money for the RNC, you know, he probably thinks he deserves some of it.
0: Could you put this into some context, Roger? When you go back to 2010, we saw President Obama there standing in front of Congress doing something that not many presidents have done, and that's open criticism of the Supreme Court. He clearly felt very, very strongly about Citizens United. How much did that change the game going forward?
2: I mean, I think it's a mile marker in that it's unusual for a president to have done that. But, you know, when John mentioned McCain-Feingold, that was the first time I had heard anyone reference that legislation in a while, right? So 2010 is, you know, long in our rear view mirror right now. So I don't think it had any lasting impact on the dynamic or anything, certainly not as much as Senator McConnell, obviously trying to keep, you know, Merrick Garland off the Supreme Court during the 2016 campaign. I think that's much more relevant to where we are on the Supreme Court right now than, I think that was during a State of the Union speech, right, that he had a single sentence for the Supreme Court or something like that. That's my sense of it.
0: It is remarkable, though, when you look at some of America's closest allies around the world, other NATO countries, for example, all quite strong democracies, and how differently they do things. Their elections are shorter, there's less money. We asked our correspondent Rory Challens to take a look at other countries. Here's his report.
3: This is K Street Northwest, the White House a couple of blocks that way. Capitol Hill, it's a few minutes down there in a taxi. In the influence business, proximity matters, and K Street is the heart of the US lobbying industry. Inside the buildings here, there's a vast and competitive network of money and leverage, and US political spending is only getting bigger. advertising alone this cycle is set to hit $11.6 billion. That is a record, and more than in the last presidential race. No other democracy comes anywhere close. Let's look at a few. Britain's Electoral Commission logged its entire 2024 general election at $127 million. France's 2022 presidential race, all 12 candidates, around $100 million. Germany's last federal election, an estimated $115 million. So why is this country so far out on its own? Well, because it chooses to be. In much of Europe, party spending is capped, whereas here the Supreme Court has just scrapped limits on how much parties can spend alongside their candidates. In many countries, parties can't buy TV or radio ads at all. Any airtime is handed to them. In the US, the airwaves are a battlefield. In France and Germany, the state helps bankroll the parties. In the US, it's private cash, much of it corporate. So does that mean money's not a problem in other democracies? Of course it is. In Britain, Reform leader Nigel Farage is under investigation for financial gifts that he's accused of failing to declare. In France, former President Nicolas Sarkozy was convicted of illegally overspending in 2012. Nowhere's clean, but nowhere else spends quite like America. Rory Challens, Al Jazeera, Washington, D.C.
0: So, John, do you think that allowing all this money in our politics makes us a stronger democracy than some of those countries, Canada, UK, France?
1: I actually do. And I also think we have a First Amendment and they don't have a First Amendment. And so I like the idea of free speech. I like the idea that, you know, all these great political consultants like Roger here are getting paid well. And, you know, I think that we have a vibrant democracy. The only thing I would say is people need to know where the money's coming from. I just would totally argue on behalf of more disclosure, because the more the voters know who's behind all these things, the better.
0: Another thing I'm often struck by is just the length of the elections that we have. Essentially, we have a two-year presidential race, which is kind of crazy when you compare it to a country like the UK. Roger, hypothetically, if you could remove all of that money from American politics, what do you think the impact would be? What would our elections look like?
2: Well, it needs to be, it needs to be met with a resurgence of civic involvement by the American people. And in a lot of ways, they need to be leading the charge on this rather than coming at it from a campaign finance reform thing, although there's obviously a huge campaign finance reform element to it. That, to me, is, I agree with John about the disclosure. I would go further and say that some level of limits, I think, are healthy. Because when you just say unlimited, it's stunning what then someone can turn around and spend. We saw, for example, Elon Musk in the Supreme Court race
0: exactly.
2: In Wisconsin, $20 million on a state Supreme Court
1: which
2: race.
1: Which he lost.
2: Right, yeah, it's
0: and just, he has nothing to do with Wisconsin. He's not a resident there.
2: Not at all.
1: And he lost.
2: And that idea of, you know, the hyper-rich parachuting in somewhere that they have no family or no future or no past, spending huge gobs of money to have a material impact on their lives, I don't think that goes over well with folks.
0: So the Supreme Court ruling that removes the limits on the coordination between parties and candidates, John, what do you think that means for the midterms just a few months away?
1: Not much. I mean, I think it's really going to be based on what the economy is. I mean, I don't think really the campaigns are going to dictate who wins or loses the elections. I think it's mostly about the facts on the ground. How people feel about President Trump and how people feel about the economy. I mean, yeah, you know, the campaign commercials can move a couple points here and there. But if the dynamics are bad for the Republicans, they're going to get clobbered. And if they improve, then they're going to have a shot of winning. I just don't think that this really is going to change things.
0: Roger, do you think it moves the needle at all?
2: Not necessarily. I agree with John's analysis. I do think in some places, you mentioned North Carolina, for example, there are one or two situations where that can have more of an impact. But even in some situations like in California, where you could spend $25 million and still only penetrate 2% of the media market, there are some structural elements to, you know, just capping the influence of money. But, you know, this is all about an order to form, right? We need the remedy to Supreme Court decisions that we don't agree with is better law. And I do think this has to be worked out in Congress ultimately.
0: We just have a couple moments left. But, John, on balance, do you think after this Supreme Court ruling that voters' voices matter less than they did before?
1: You know, I think the voters' voices are still the most important thing. The most important thing for them, though, is to get out and vote. And I think

0: if they get out and vote and get, you know, we are both Republicans and Democrats are become populist parties. They're listening to the people. The question is, do the people know what the hell they're talking about? And I'm not sure if that's the case. But, you know, the fact is that voters are very attuned to what politicians are very attuned to what the voters want, and they're trying to deliver it for them. I'm just not sure if they know how to do that.
1: Roger, got 15 seconds. What do you think?
2: I think the best answer to all of this is an engaged electorate, and that will result in better public officials, that'll result in better public policies and better communities.
1: All right, Roger Fisk, John Fury, thank you both very much for your time and your thoughts. Appreciate it. And that's all from here in Washington. I'm Alex Marquardt, heading back to Al Jazeera's global headquarters in Doha. Thank you so much for joining us.
3: It's taken nearly a week of driving and crossing international borders for these people to reach Omdurman. They're part of a government-run voluntary return program. They've come back home to Sudan from Egypt, where they fled more than 3 years ago to escape the fighting.
4: The first thing I'll do is find my home and see what has become of it.
3: The army regained control of the city last year, prompting a wave of returns. But 2 years of fighting have left their mark. Getting here is the first step. Now, many have to figure out how to move on with their lives.
5: Is the U.S.-Israeli war on Iran dragging the world to an economic meltdown? Join me, Steve Clemens, every week where I'll bring you the latest analysis on the global fallout of this conflict. Pull apart fact from fiction and get to the bottom line.
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7: China's leaders promised economic prosperity in exchange for tight control over the country's population. 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

0: Hello, I'm Darren Jordan. This is Al Jazeera, live from Doha. Coming up in the programme, America's blockade is reimposed on Iran's ports. The US military says more than 20 warships and hundreds of aircraft are operating in the region. Iran responds, saying no oil or gas will flow from the region as it continues to launch retaliatory attacks towards regional countries. Also ahead.
1: Millions of people are affected by the devastating flood in Bangladesh's southeastern and northeastern region. Tens of thousands of people are still stranded seeking relief. I'm Tanvir Chaudhary. I'll bring you more on this.
0: And in sport, the title favourites are out of the World Cup, with Spain heading into Sunday's final. The United States has resumed its naval blockade on Iran, saying it's in response to attacks on ships in the Strait of Hormuz. US forces are blocking traffic coming to and from Iranian ports and coastal areas. Tehran insists it will defend its sovereignty over the strait at any cost. Donald Trump has abandoned earlier plans for a 20% fee on all cargo transiting the waterway. He now says the US has agreed to various trade and investment deals with Gulf states as compensation for guarding the strait. Well, Iran has warned that no oil and gas will be exported from the region as a result of the US naval blockade. President Masoud Pezeshkian has questioned America's military objectives.
2: Their rhetoric continues, but the question is, have they reached their goals on the battlefield? The people who decided to try and tear our country apart, what have their actions ultimately achieved now? We will defend every inch of our homeland with our actions.

0: The disrespecting things they say are befitting of them, not us.
1: Meanwhile, US strikes against Iran have continued for a fourth night. They've centered on the southern coastline, targeting military and naval infrastructure along the Gulf and Strait of Hormuz. Iranian state media reported several strikes on Tuesday, including on the port city of Bushehr and Bandar Abbas. Earlier, Kuwait and Bahrain sounded warning sirens. Kuwait said a fire was brought under control after it was targeted by Iranian strikes. Tehran responded to US attacks with drone and missile strikes on Jordan, the UAE, Oman and Qatar. Vessels in the Strait of Hormuz were also hit. Well, we have correspondents covering the story on both sides of the Gulf. We'll be live in Tehran with Tahid Asadi shortly, as well as Mohammed Vaal, who's standing by for us here in Doha. But first, to Washington, D.C., and Al Jazeera's Mike Hanna. Mike, so the U.S. naval blockade on Iranian ports is now back in place. Talk us through how this is going to work, Mike.
2: Well, it's likely it will work much the same as last time when the U.S. maintained a naval blockade and essentially prevented or intended to prevent Iran from exporting any of its oil and other goods. The difference this time, though, is that not only is the U.S. Navy mounting a blockade of Iranian-linked vessels, it is also attempting to keep open another route through the Strait of Hormuz, promising protection to vessels that use that particular route along the coast of Oman. This, of course, means far greater logistical support, far greater use of its available facilities in the area. Now, CENTCOM, Central Command, says that there are more than 20 vessels in the area. But once again, they've got two jobs to do now. One is protecting the strait, as they put it. The other is preventing Iranian-linked vessels from leaving the strait. So it's a lot of work for the Navy.
1: Yeah, Mike, and meanwhile, President Trump's been speaking to U.S. media in the last few hours or so. What more has he been saying?
2: Well, he's insisting that these attacks are going to continue. We had CENTCOM confirming that attacks were going on for the fourth straight evening. President Trump says they will continue tomorrow and in the days after. But CENTCOM has been saying that the attacks of recent days have been aimed at targets linked to Iranians' control of the Strait of Hormuz. But President Trump indicated that the attacks could get even wider, striking at the interior of Iran and other targets like factories and nuclear plants, as he put it. This, of course, would bring the conflict back to a level it was at the beginning of this war, and certainly something that would be a long way from the negotiations that the U.S. wants. Asked about those negotiations, this is what President Trump had to say.
3: When was the last time you spoke with an Iranian official?
4: Well, not me, but let's say my representatives. I have spoken to them, but my representatives over the course of, well, actually, an hour ago.
3: And what message was delivered?
4: They want to make a deal, but every time they make a deal, they break it. They don't want to die. People don't want to die. Yeah, about an hour ago.
3: And what message was delivered?
4: You better make a deal. You're not going to have any, you're not going to have anybody left. We're being very careful with the civilian population, as you know, but I said, you better make a deal. You're not going to have anything left.
2: Well, President Trump appearing to echo his fellow U.S. officials who've been saying that it is quite possible to have negotiations intact and underway, whereas the ceasefire is over. President Trump insists that that ceasefire is over, but there we hear him referring to the fact that dialogue is continuing. Now, this would appear to be contradictory, but the U.S. officials and President Trump himself believe it's possible to be at war and in dialogue at the same time.
1: All right, Mike Hanna live there in Washington, D.C. Mike, thank you. Let's bring in Tahid Asadi. He's live for us now in Tehran. Tahid, so how is this latest U.S. naval blockade likely to affect Iran, and what's been the response from officials there?
5: This is obviously important, seeing the very fact that Iranians get engaged actually in the trajectory of talks. And one of the key reasons why they got engaged was the very fact that they were looking for the removal of the naval blockade and the lifting of the sanctions. But right now, we see that it's in place and it's going to put a certain amount of impact on Iran's oil exports. While on the other hand, we have to keep in mind that for Iranians, dealing with the sanctions and such situations is like dancing with the same old tune as they were or they have been dealing with these kind of policies over the past decades. Also, we know that economically speaking, geostrategically speaking,

And of course, militarily speaking, this is going to be obviously important when it comes to the calculation in Tehran, specifically when it comes to Iran's courses of action pertaining to the Strait of Hormuz. Now we see tightened up measures over the strait by the Iranians, and they are trying to flex their muscles to show that they've got a certain level of control and authority over the strait. And meanwhile, we've got the

0: the memorandum of understanding, and also he said that it shows that the memorandum of understanding is void, is not valid anymore. And of course, he is saying that Iran is going to do whatever needed at any cost to maintain its authority over this strait.
1: Yeah, meanwhile, Tahid, the U.S. military says it's carried out a fourth round of strikes against Iranian targets near the strait. Talk us through what targets have been hit.
0: It's been yet another night of escalation, continued air strikes by the Americans targeting different cities in the southern coast of the country. We know that in important islands such as Qishm and Hingam, in the vicinity of the Strait of Hormuz, we've got explosions heard also in the city of Bandar Abbas, important port city of the country. The same goes on. And also in other cities such as Sirik, Ahvaz, and Bushehr, we've got a report similar to that. In Bushehr in particular, we've got the activation of the air defense system. Also in Ilam province, in Dehloran, we've got reports about attack on a mineral water facility. And most recently, we've got another report from the Sistan province, in which they're saying that, according to some of Iranian sources, a military base has been targeted. Soldiers' barracks are said to be the target of this recent air strikes. Even though we don't have any confirmation about the casualties, they are feared, seeing the possibility of the presence of soldiers. This is one side of the story. On the other hand, we know that Iranians are talking about their retaliatory strikes. The army of the country tonight came out to say that they have conducted an attack on a U.S. military base in Jordan, Al-Azraq, a military base, damaging some of the U.S. military assets over there. Also, we've got reports about other U.S. military bases across the region being targeted as a response, as a sort of retaliatory strike that Iran is conducting in response to the continued air strikes by the Americans.
1: Tahid Asari, live for us there in Tehran. Tahid, thank you. Let's bring in Mohammed Val. He's live for us here in Doha. Mohammed, so just bring us up to date then on the latest Iranian attacks across the Gulf region, including shipping in the Strait of Hormuz.
2: Well, Darren, the latest we have is from Kuwait. Kuwaiti army saying it is dealing with some attacks from Iran, and there were interceptions going on. That's just less than an hour ago. Also, earlier than that, they talked about a blaze in one of the facilities after an impact, without many details, but that fire was controlled after that. And also, earlier on, they talked about interceptions of cruise missiles, five cruise missiles and one ballistic missile, and about 33 drones. So quite a lot of attacks, particularly in Kuwait, being reported there, and also debris falling on vital facilities there, and even civilian facilities in Bahrain. The alarm sounds have been, sirens have been sounded just a while ago also, which means that there is also an activity there of something, some kind of attack without many details. In the Strait of Hormuz, of course, three ships have been hit in the last 24 hours, including two UAE supertankers, where two crew members were killed, three are still missing, and several others were wounded, according to the Omani Maritime Center. So quite a lot also of attacks in the Strait of Hormuz by the Iranians. Iranians saying that they're going to continue those retaliatory attacks, and also the attempt to maintain their control over the Strait of Hormuz and make sure that no ships can pass without coordination with Iran. But this situation is only complicating the conflict. Gulf countries saying they're not part of this situation and they shouldn't be attacked.
1: And the volume of traffic, Mohammed, going through the Strait of Hormuz has dropped considerably. So how are Gulf countries reacting to this latest escalation between the U.S. and Iran?
2: Well, that situation in the Strait of Hormuz is impacting severely the economic interests of this region. You have just seen that the price of the Brent crude has reached $86 just a few minutes ago, which means that the price of oil is rising for the international consumers, and the impossibility of even sending

0: any oil to those consumers. This is something that is impacting the economies here. And coupled with the attacks on a daily basis, the countries here in the Gulf region are angry and they are issuing statements of condemnation. We have seen that here in Qatar, the Ministry of Foreign Affairs issuing very strong words against Iranian attacks and words of solidarity with Bahrain, Jordan, and Kuwait after the attacks today. And also we have seen statements like that from the United Arab Emirates after the attack on the supertankers this morning, as well as in Bahrain and in Kuwait. Condemnation and anger. These countries saying they're not a part of this war and that Iran should stop violating international law, both in the Strait of Hormuz and by attacking its neighbors.
1: Mohammed Val, live for us in Doha. Mohammed, thank you. Meanwhile, Iran's parliament's discussing a bill on how to control the strait in the future. The US and Iran are now nearly halfway through their 60-day ceasefire period meant for negotiations. But Trump recently said the ceasefire is over. Lebanon and Israel resumed direct talks on Tuesday in Rome, working towards what is supposed to be an Israeli withdrawal. This is the sixth round of direct negotiations between the two countries, mediated by the United States. Al Jazeera's Heidi Pett has more from Frone in southern Lebanon.
2: The ambassadors and their teams are discussing the implementation of pilot zones, areas where the Israeli military is supposed to withdraw and the Lebanese army then deploys to make sure that those areas remain free of Hezbollah fighters and weapons. The Israelis first floated the idea that one of those pilot zones would be here in the village of Frun, an area which they destroyed heavily from the air in just the last 2 weeks before the ceasefire, but they never actually entered, let alone occupied it. The two areas now under discussion are in fact on the far hilltop behind me. You can see in the distance these two villages of Zawta al-Rabia and Zawta al-Sha'ia on the far hill. Now the Lebanese president Joseph Aoun has instructed his delegation to Rome that the immediate start of the withdrawal from those pilot zones should be discussed before any other talks take place. The Israeli Foreign Minister Gideon Saar says that his country is ready to move forward with the pilot zones, but residents here are skeptical of the whole thing. They question why the areas being discussed are ones where the Israeli military never fully consolidated control, and they worry that any delay or hiccup could stall the entire withdrawal. Hezbollah, for its part, has rejected the framework agreement and the talks that led to it, and the influential Speaker of Parliament, Nabih Berri, on Tuesday described it as a trap, fearing the withdrawal could take as long as 2 years. Here in Frun, people are not so much waiting for the deployment of the Lebanese army as the return of the necessities for life, water, electricity, and the possibility to rebuild. Heidi Pett, Al Jazeera, Frun, southern Lebanon.
1: In Gaza, at least three Palestinians have been killed in an Israeli airstrike on an apartment. The attack happened in the western part of Deir al-Balah, sparking a fire. A child was the only survivor. The rest of his family members were killed. Earlier, an Israeli drone strike hit a police station in the Jabalia refugee camp. At least eight Palestinians were killed in that attack. Gaza health officials say more than 73,000 Palestinians have been killed since October 2023. And in the south, Israeli forces killed a 9-year-old boy after opening fire on tents sheltering displaced Palestinians. Mutaz Abu Shah was the only surviving child in his family. His father and brother were killed in earlier Israeli attacks. Hani Mahmoud has more now from Gaza City.
3: Grieving families are everywhere now, from the northern part of the strip to the city of Khan Yunis to the central area of those who are trying to scramble for a shelter as the Israeli military open its fire and heavy artillery is across the eastern part of Deir al-Balah city. People literally are in the streets now seeking shelter in that area. But 11 more people have been added to the growing list of the death toll across the Gaza Strip. A 9-year-old boy earlier this morning was shot and killed by the heavy machine guns that were fired at displacement sites in Al-Mawasi area. The boy was shot and was critically injured, was bleeding. By the time his relatives picked him up to Nasser Medical Complex, he was already dead by that time. Just another child, another grieving family, another reminder of the human cost of the ongoing genocidal act. It's worth pointing out that the boy lost his father and his brother during

0: the war in the past months and was left under the care of his relatives in that displacement site. Seven more people were killed in a separate attack by a drone strike. Four missiles were fired at a police station in the northern part of the strip in Al-Fallujah area in Jabalia, a popular market area. The purpose of the police personnel, law enforcement, was to maintain some sort of order and organization in that area when a drone strike just killed seven of the people inside the tent, including the director of the police station, his deputy, and five more of the personnel in that area. In a different attacks, the Israeli military killed another person in Khan Yunis, an Al-Qadisiyah displacement camp, and one person just succumbed to his wound that he sustained 2 days ago, just bringing the total number to 11 people.
1: Lots more still to come here in Al Jazeera, including cooking over fire. Cuba's deepening energy crisis hits millions because of a U.S. energy blockade. More on that. Stay with us.
2: In its exploration of how and why societies descend into genocide, Al Jazeera Untangles begins with the horrors of Darfur.
3: Violence that requires buy-in from the most senior leadership of a state.
4: Go and do what you must and don't report back.
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2: Sudan, Darfur's genocide on Al Jazeera.
6: The latest news as it breaks.
7: After 4 months, the school needs the building back, so the families are relocating, and not all to the same place.
6: With in-depth reports.
8: For Iran's leadership, the ceremonies are about more than mourning. They're also a public display of continuity after the assassination.
6: From the heart of the story.
0: The announcement may signal that Hamas is willing to step back from directly governing Gaza.

0: You're watching Al Jazeera, a reminder of our top stories here this hour. A US naval blockade of Iran's ports and coastline has come into effect. Washington says humanitarian shipments will be allowed to pass, but they'll be subject to inspection. But Iran says it will exercise its sovereignty over the Strait of Hormuz, whatever the cost. Donald Trump has reversed his earlier announcement that the US would impose a 20% fee on cargo traveling through the Strait of Hormuz. The US president says that after speaking with Middle East leaders, various Gulf states will invest in America instead. Meanwhile, US strikes against Iran have continued for a fourth night. They've centered on the southern coastline, targeting military and naval infrastructure along the Gulf and Strait of Hormuz. Ukraine says Russia's latest attacks on ships in the Black Sea have killed at least three people. One of the attacks hit a civilian ship near the port of Odessa, while port infrastructure in the region was also hit. A Ukrainian official says the ships targeted were transporting grain along corridors specifically designed for exports. Meanwhile, Ukraine's military says it carried out strikes on two oil refineries in Russia's Bashkortostan and Krasnodar regions. The armed forces chief of staff said the attack sparked fires at both facilities. Kyiv has increasingly targeted Moscow's energy facilities with long-range drone strikes aimed to disrupt fuel supplies. Ukraine's also stepped up attacks on Russian vessels suspected of carrying sanctioned oil in the Sea of Azov and the Black Sea. It's part of a campaign to reduce Moscow's revenue from oil exports, which the Kremlin uses to fund its war against Ukraine. Audrey McAlpine has more from Kyiv.
1: Ukraine says it's fighting the war on land, at sea, and in the air, and it's having relative success. Back in June, Ukrainian President Volodymyr Zelensky announced a 40-day influence operation where Ukraine would essentially ramp up attacks into Russia. On land, it has largely stalled Russia's advance, or at least slowed it. At sea, it struck over 100 Shadow Fleet vessels just in the last week alone. And in the air, it's continuing its long-range drone strikes into Russia, crippling its oil industry and continuing its mid-range strikes on Crimea as it seeks to lock down logistics on the Russian-controlled peninsula.

0: Consula. The man in charge of those operations had this to say.
1: We are closing off the access routes now, not the exit routes. We are not touching the Crimean bridge, if you noticed. Let them get out over it. Let all those millions get over the bridge without stopping and drive away beyond the Urals.
0: And while Ukraine has largely slowed down Russia's advance on the battlefield, Russia in turn doubling down on its attacks using ballistic missiles on Ukrainian cities, as well as increasing attacks on vessels parked in Ukrainian ports. Now, on Monday, Ukraine met with other members of the Coalition of the Willing to discuss how to thwart these Russian attacks, in particular, ballistic ones. But there's one term that's important to remember when it comes to Ukraine's new strategy of this 40-day influence operation, which is the word influence. It's all in an effort, Ukraine says, to influence Russia back to the negotiating table. Audrey McAlpine, Al Jazeera, Kyiv.
2: Well, in response to those attacks, the Russian foreign minister is accusing Ukraine of terrorism.
3: What the Ukrainian regime is doing goes beyond piracy. Pirates at least plunder and keep the spoils for themselves. But here, it benefits neither them nor anyone else. The goal is simply to cause damage and intimidate. It's terrorism, pure and simple. By the way, this happens in the Sea of Azov and the Black Sea, but also on the African continent, wherever Ukrainians see an opportunity to inflict damage, as they think, to the Russian Federation, they will align themselves with anyone, with African extremists seeking to overthrow legitimate governments in Africa, and with any other outcasts of society.
2: Now, most Cubans are now cooking with charcoal and firewood. It's the latest impact of the Trump administration's crippling oil blockade. Only one Russian fuel tanker has docked in Cuba in the last 6 months. Al Jazeera's Ed Augustin has more now from the Cuban capital, Havana.
4: It's been a long time since Daimi Garcia cooked with gas. Instead, she and her husband gather wood so she can cook.
5: With firewood, there's all the smoke. The people next door cook like this too. Their children have asthma. I hear them coughing at night.
4: Ever since the Trump administration imposed an oil blockade on Cuba in January, most Cubans have had to make do without cooking gas.
6: Until this year, most Cuban households received gas canisters like this from the state every few months. Now, they don't receive any. The US has prevented shipments of cooking gas from reaching the island. More importantly, it's stopping deliveries of crude oil.
4: In the last 6 months, just one Russian oil tanker has docked at a Cuban port. Cuba refines around 40,000 barrels of its own crude oil every day. Enough to keep the lights on for a few hours at least, and to provide piped gas to some 200,000 households in Havana, the only city in the country that receives gas directly. Business owner Ale Lugones is one of the lucky few.
7: The power's just gone out again. This light has six bulbs, and now only two are still on.
4: To refrigerate food in his store, he recently bought an electricity generator that runs on gas. But he says it's a short-term fix. In any case, he plans to leave the country.
7: I don't think the gas supply can last more than another year if things carry on like this. Everyone is installing gas now, and sooner or later, the pressure is going to drop.
4: Daimi has fewer options. She endures long days without electricity, and today is the first time in a week she has running water. But she takes it in her stride.
5: Of course I'm smiling. What else am I supposed to do? Break down and cry? Give up? No, you have to keep going. As long as you're alive, you have to keep living.
4: But with the Trump administration succeeding in degrading the infrastructure people's lives depend on, smiles are becoming strained. Ed Augustin, Havana, Al Jazeera.
2: Floods and landslides have stranded more than a million people in Bangladesh. At least 54 have been killed across the southeast. Rescue teams are racing to reach stranded communities as forecasters warn heavy rain could bring further flooding. Al Jazeera's Tanveer Chaji reports from one of the worst-hit areas.
8: Homes lie partially submerged beneath muddy floodwaters. Crops have been destroyed, fish farms washed away, and entire communities cut off. Thousands of families are now sheltering in schools and cyclone centers, while others have sought refuge with relatives. 70-year-old Laila Begum is among them, forced to leave her flooded home and stay with family members.

0: The flooding has destroyed everything. Our fisheries, our crops, and our home. We can't even live in our house anymore because of the flood water. This is one of the worst floods I've ever seen in my life.
1: Schoolgirl Tasfia Sultana shows us what remains of her flooded, damaged home.
2: When the flood water came, we had to leave our home because it was completely inundated. Somehow, we managed to save our cattle.
1: As the rain eases in Chattogram, the scale of the destruction is emerging, with families returning to damaged homes, submerged fields, and battered businesses. But meteorological forecasters warn that more heavy rain could trigger further localized flooding before conditions gradually improve. For people living here, this isn't just another flood. It's a loss of home, crops, and income, all in a matter of days. And the hardest part is the recovery process, which is only just beginning. Thousands remain stranded as the rescue team reached affected communities by boat. The Bangladesh Agriculture Department says more than 500,000 farmers have lost their crops. Meanwhile, volunteers, government agencies, and the armed forces are delivering food, clean water, and medical aid.
3: What we have seen is devastating, especially for women and children. One more issue is about the mobility. People are not really moving to the shelter houses, so we have to really provide the aid from door to door.
1: The floodwaters are beginning to recede in most part of the country. But for families who have lost everything, the task of rebuilding their lives has only just begun. Tanvi Chaudhary, Al Jazeera, Bashkali, Chattogram.
4: In the Ivory Coast, hundreds of people have lost their homes and shops as demolition crews descend on Atekoub, that's a suburb of Abidjan. Authorities say the action's aimed at preventing more deaths after recent flash floods killed dozens of people in the area. But many residents say they were given little or no warning. Ahmed Idris reports.
5: Demolition crews tear down homes and businesses in Atekoube on the outskirts of Abidjan in Ivory Coast. Those who can salvage what's left. The threat of eviction had loomed over the area for some time. But few people expected the sudden arrival of the demolition crews.
2: We were never informed. They suddenly came to our area. I wasn't even there when it happened. I received a phone call telling me that my shop was going to be affected.
5: Later this week, officials say bulldozers will roll in and finish the job. 3,000 people will be displaced in the first phase. 2,000 more are set to be evicted from these neighborhoods, packed with homes and roadside shops. Officials say they were illegally constructed in flood-prone and landslide-risk zones. The municipality has been one of the hardest hit by this year's floods in Ivory Coast. Dozens of people have died in the flash floods in the area, prompting authorities to launch what they describe as a life-saving operation.
6: We are here to remove everyone who has settled in these high-risk areas. We have been talking to them for a long time and have summoned them several times, together with the Ministry of Construction, but they're still here. Frankly, we're tired. The mayor instructed us to evict them without hesitation because we don't want to witness another tragedy every year.
5: Many of the affected residents are migrants from Mali, Burkina Faso, and Guinea, drawn to the Abidjan area in search of work. But Ivorian families have also seen their homes and livelihoods reduced to rubble.
7: We are the people who put these leaders in power. Is it normal for them to turn around and tell us they no longer want us here? My father is a municipal councillor, and to wake up and come to do something like this, it's not normal. This is my only source of income. If you destroy this place, where am I supposed to go? How will I work? Do you want me to become a thief?
5: For the government, the demolitions are part of a wider effort to reduce the impact of seasonal flooding. But for thousands of families now searching for shelter and a way to rebuild their lives, the question is now where they will go next. Ahmed Idris, Al Jazeera.
4: Spain are into the World Cup final after a 2-0 win over France. Spain are back in the title decider for the first time since they lifted the trophy back in 2010. Penalty put the European champions ahead in Dallas. In the second half, Pedro Porro wrapped up the victory. Spain will play either England or Argentina in Sunday's final. That's it from me, Darren Jordan, for now. Much more, of course, on our website, aljazeera.com. There it is. The news continues here on Al Jazeera after Reels.

0: This year, the United States turns 250. For 2.5 centuries, America built its story on a set of strong promises. Freedom, opportunity, democracy, and reinvention. But at home and abroad, these promises are being tested. Who really gets to belong? Who pays the bill? Who shapes the future? And how did a country built on promises become one of the most powerful forces on Earth? 7 stories, 1 question. Where does the American experiment stand? This is Al Jazeera Reels.
1: For over 250 years, America has sold the world one powerful promise: that where you begin doesn't have to decide where you end up. That with hard work and ambition, you can build something better than you inherited.
2: American dream.
3: The American dream.
4: The American dream.
5: The American dream. Make America great again. The American dream. That's what we're doing.
1: The American dream. The symbols are familiar. The house, the white picket fence, the car in the driveway, the comfortable retirement. But underneath all of it is something bigger. Opportunity. For decades, presidents turned it into a national creed.
6: It is not just an American dream. All are welcome to share in it.
7: Whether you happen to be black or white or young or old, and all of those who are listening, I believe in the American dream.
8: That is the American dream, and the American dream is something that no wall will ever contain.
1: And for a time, the numbers made the story make sense. After the Second World War, America was booming. Factories were full, unions were strong, wages were rising, college was cheaper, homes were more affordable. But that version of America was always selective. Black Americans, women, many immigrants, and working class communities were often locked out from those opportunities. Then came the oil crisis of the 1970s.
9: 1973 dramatized U.S. dependence on foreign oil.
10: Everybody feels very poor. They feel cheated by inflation.
1: Factories moving overseas, union power fading, college costs climbing, home prices rising faster than incomes.
11: And while I save, I also lose. It's a tricky situation and it could confuse.
1: And new technology replacing many of the jobs that once carried people into the middle class.
12: Do you think America's going to pull out of this?
13: Oh, certainly. We always do, don't we?
1: So, picture chasing the same dream today. Your first home might arrive far later than it did for your parents, if it arrives at all. Your degree might come with years of debt. For over 40 million Americans, this student debt now amounts to nearly $1.7 trillion. And you step into an economy where wealth keeps concentrating at the top. And if you just hope to earn more than your parents, statistically, you'd be only about half as likely to pull it off as someone born in the 1940s.
14: The things we've been told our entire lives, if you do this, do that, you'll have an okay life, right? You'll be able to afford a home, you'll be able to buy a home, you'll have one job that'll pay enough. We're finding out that it was all a lie.
1: Yet, the American dream hasn't disappeared. Students still borrow for it, families still sacrifice for it. But now America faces a question bigger than house prices, student debt, or wages problems. If a country is built on the promise that tomorrow beats today, what happens when millions stop believing in it? And at 250, that's what's on the line.
15: This year, the most American stage in the world spoke Spanish. The Super Bowl halftime show. Bad Bunny, a Puerto Rican artist performing in his mother tongue. Watched by more than 128 million people in the United States and seen billions of times online around the world.
16: You always have to be proud of who you are.
15: For decades, American culture was supposed to move in one direction. Out. Hollywood, Disney, the NBA, hip-hop, fast food, fashion. America didn't just sell products, it sold a way of being. How to dress, how to talk, how to dream. That was the power of American culture. It could make something local feel global. Then, the internet made the machine even bigger. Mr. Beast built an audience in the hundreds of millions, dubbing his videos into dozens of languages. Twitch turned gaming into a global stadium. The Met Gala became less a New York fashion night than a worldwide content event.
2: We're going for the bygone era of elegance and glamour.
3: It works and it's fabulous.
4: And I'm still American.
3: Wait, you
4: are Asian and American.
15: America was still broadcasting itself, but the signal had changed. Because what the world calls American was never purely American to begin with. Its sounds came from somewhere. Jazz and hip-hop, born from Black America and the African diaspora. Rock country, the dances, the slang, remixed from traditions that arrived from everywhere. American culture was never a single source. It was always an assembly line, taking sounds and styles from all over and stamping them American. For a long time, this had a name, cultural imperialism. American influence flowing out, the world receiving it. But that was never the whole story. Cultures don't stay still, they move with people.
17: I'm so grateful, and especially for us as Korean American women on stage.
15: K-pop fills American stadiums, Afrobeats moves through US charts, clubs, and TikTok. Latin music keeps climbing in the United States. And Spanish, Korean, Arabic, Yoruba, Punjabi, and Portuguese now move through the same platforms that once carried mostly English-language American culture to the world. So maybe American culture was never a single sound. Maybe it was always a machine.
18: And now to continue this exciting evening, Miami Sound Machine.
19: Come on, shake your body, baby, do that conga. 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
15: 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The Super Bowl showed it in full frame. A global audience watching America become less singular, less English only, less easy to define. At 250, the United States is still one of the most influential cultural powers on Earth. But its culture is no longer just something America gives the world, it's something the world keeps giving back.
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21: The young people of today deserve the same opportunity to earn success and accomplishment. And on this foundation of freedoms, continue to build a better life for themselves.
20: But in America, choice usually comes with something else, a bill. Break your leg, go to college, lose your job, move abroad, or give up your passport. Each one can carry a cost that many other countries don't ask people to bear. So what does it actually cost, not just to live in the United States, but to be American? Start with getting sick. In America, healthcare isn't just a public service, it's an industry. Private insurance, employer plans, deductibles, a bill that arrives weeks later. The U.S. spends more on healthcare than any country on Earth. $5.3 trillion in 2024, around 18% of its entire economy. And yet, many Americans still pay out of pocket. That's the paradox. A country can spend more than everyone else and still leave people afraid of what getting sick might cost them. In much of Europe, healthcare is treated as something society buys together, through taxes. America leans the other way, on markets, employers, and personal responsibility. Supporters say that creates choice, competition, and world-class medicine. Critics say it turns getting sick into a financial risk. And because insurance is often tied to your job, losing work can mean losing more than income. It can mean losing protection. Then there's education. Public school is free through high school. College is where the bills begin. Americans carry around $1.7 trillion in federal student loans. In much of Europe, a public university charges little or nothing. And a new question is spreading. Is the degree even worth the price in an economy where AI is reshaping entry-level work and security feels harder to reach? So why does America work this way? Because its idea of freedom has always been different. Less the state should guarantee the basics, more the individual should be free to choose, compete, and rise. That idea built some of the best universities, companies, and research centers in the world. But choice only feels like freedom when you can afford the options. When you can't, can feel like being left alone with the risk. And here's what many outside America don't realize. Some of those costs follow you even if you leave. The US is one of the only countries that taxes its citizens on worldwide income. Move to Doha, Madrid, or Tokyo,

0: earn your salary there, and in many cases, you still file it with the US every year. You might owe little or nothing after credits, but the paperwork follows the passport. And if you ever want out, even leaving has a price. Renouncing now costs $450, and for the wealthy, it can trigger an exit tax. So this isn't really a story about healthcare or college or taxes. It's about what America asks people to carry. At 250, the country is still built on the promise of freedom to choose, to compete, to build your own life. But when freedom means carrying the risk yourself, who can still afford to be free?
1: Jonathan had to exchange his big dream for a little dream.
2: Every 4th of July, America fires up the grill and cooks hot dogs and hamburgers.
3: What's Coney Island without hot dogs?
2: What many see as the most patriotic meal in the country was brought by Germans, renamed in America, and is served under fireworks year after year.
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2: And it's not just the grill. Deep dish pizza, Tex-Mex, Chinese takeout in the little white box. Some of America's most popular foods began as somebody else's memory of home. Then America absorbed them, changed them, and sold them back. That's how the country has worked for generations. A wave of newcomers arrives, bring food, music, culture, and slowly what was once foreign becomes part of the national story.
5: Nowhere in the world does the European exile find more sympathy and help than in America.
2: Between 1820 and 1880, millions of Germans arrived, bringing sausages, potatoes, and sourdough. The Frankfurter became the hot dog. Then came the hamburger, the donut. The food didn't lose its origins. America just changed what it remembered. Then came the Italians, around 5 million by 1920. Many worked low-paying jobs, ingredients from home were scarce or too expensive, so they adapted. Meatballs grew larger, red sauce traveled further. Pizza moved from immigrant neighborhoods into the mainstream. But this isn't only about food, it's about belonging.
6: America, in the early light of dawn, offer a symbolic welcome to over 1,700 Hungarian refugees, the first to arrive in the USA.
2: America has always told two stories at once. One says, we are a nation of immigrants. The other asks, which immigrants? German food became American. Italian food became American. Chinese food became American. Mexican food became American. But the people behind those cultures weren't always accepted at the same speed. And the nation of immigrants story leaves out the people whose claim to America runs deepest of all. Native Americans were already there, millions of them, on the land that became the United States. They never crossed the border to become American. They were here first. And millions of others didn't come by choice at all, like enslaved Africans, whose unpaid labor built much of the country's early wealth. Neither were immigrants. Both waited longest of all to be called American. Today, more than 50 million people living in the country were born somewhere else, close to 1 in 6. Who gets called American? Who gets called an alien? That's the contradiction. Maybe that's why food reveals so much, because the table welcomes what politics rejects. A cuisine can become American before the people who made it are fully accepted as American. So when America sits down to eat, it's tasting everywhere its people came from. Because America was never one people. It's the sum of everyone it absorbed. So who is America? It's everyone it ever took in.
7: America is the democracy the world knows best.
8: Make America great again.
7: Its elections, its presidents, its scandals, all of it travels far beyond its borders. But inside the country, more and more people are asking a simple question. If democracy means choice, then why does the choice so often feel so limited? Thank you. Every 4 years, Americans are told they're choosing the future. Red or blue, Republican or Democrat, donkey or elephant. Two parties in a country of more than 340 million people. But it wasn't always supposed to be this way. When the United States was founded, political parties were seen by some of its leaders as a danger, not a foundation. George Washington warned that party politics could divide the country, encourage revenge, and put loyalty to party above loyalty to the public. And 2.5 centuries later,

0: The parties didn't just survive, they became the system.
1: If we would make democracy succeed, I say we must act now.
0: So why do the same two keep winning? Well, part of the answer is hidden in the rules. Picture an Olympics where only gold medals exist. No silver, no bronze. Everyone except the winner leaves with nothing. That's how most American elections essentially work. It's basically a winner-takes-all system, and that changes how people vote. If the party you like can't win, then you start calculating. Do you vote for what you believe, or do you vote to stop the side you fear? That's damage control. And for many young Americans, that's what politics has started to feel like. Not a choice between two visions of the future, but a choice between two risks.
2: I think that for being a young person, somebody that doesn't necessarily agree with the system, it does take a lot of cognitive dissonance to say, oh, I'm gonna vote in a system that I don't necessarily agree with, but I know that it does make some changes.
0: For some, the Democrats and Republicans can feel like two sides of the same coin. But the two parties are actually different. They disagree on issues like taxes, climate, immigration, foreign policy, and even the role of government. But representation isn't only about differences on paper. It's about whether people feel the system is speaking to them, and many don't.
3: I did have that idea of like vote for the lesser of two evils. I didn't end up voting for either of the parties because I didn't agree with them. Like there was no lesser.
0: In 2024, close to 90 million eligible Americans didn't vote at all, and party loyalty is weakening. A record 45% of Americans now call themselves independents, not Democrat, not Republican, with Gen Z being the majority. So here's the paradox. America still holds elections, millions still vote, power still changes hands, but belief in the system is under strain. Some want new parties, some want ranked choice voting, some want independence, and some want to burn the whole thing down. But the rules were written by the parties that benefit from them, and changing them means winning inside the very system people want to escape. George Washington feared political parties would one day take over American democracy. At 250, the question isn't whether he was right, it's whether the system can still convince the next generation that it belongs to them and not just to the two parties that run it.
4: America has always sold itself as the country that invents the future. The light bulb, the airplane, the internet, the smartphone. Now, the next frontier is artificial intelligence. And on the surface, this looks like another American century. OpenAI, Google, Meta, NVIDIA. The companies shaping the AI age are overwhelmingly American. But look closer. American AI isn't built by America alone. The most advanced AI chips are designed by American companies, but most are manufactured in Taiwan by a single company, TSMC, on machines built by just one firm on Earth, ASML, in the Netherlands. No one else can make them. The memory that powers AI comes mostly from South Korea. The minerals come from supply chains that stretch across continents, especially the global South. And the people building the models, they come from everywhere. One analysis found 60% of America's top private AI companies had at least one immigrant founder.
5: Useful AI has arrived. AI is now a profit generator.
4: So American AI isn't self-made. It's assembled. From American money, Taiwanese factories, Dutch machines, Korean memory, global minerals, and immigrant talent. That's its strength and its vulnerability. Because whoever controls the chips controls the pace of AI. So America tried to protect its lead, export controls, sanctions, a wall around its most advanced technology. The target was China. The message? Simple. You can compete, but not with our best tools. Then came DeepSeek. In January 2025, a Chinese startup released a model that stunned Silicon Valley, matching the best American systems while appearing to use far less computing power.
6: The release of DeepSeek AI from a Chinese company should be a wake-up call for our industries.
4: In a single day, NVIDIA lost nearly $600 billion in market value. The lead didn't disappear, but the idea that it was guaranteed did. And that's the real story. The AI race isn't just about who builds the smartest

0: chatbot. It's about who controls the infrastructure of intelligence, the chips, the energy, the talent, the data, and the rules. And for the rest of the world, that matters. If the most powerful AI is held by a handful of American companies, other countries become dependent. If China catches up, the world could split into two rival technology systems. And if everyone is forced to pick a side, the smallest countries may not get to shape the future at all. At 250, America is still trying to do what it's done for generations. Build the next frontier, then lead the world into it. But this frontier is different, because the technology America wants to dominate was never only American. It was designed at home, built abroad, powered by global supply chains, and imagined by people from everywhere. America may well win the AI race, but you can't own a future the whole world helped build. And for the country that spent 250 years inventing what comes next, that may be the hardest frontier of all.
1: America was born from a war against empire. Then it became something close to one. Not an empire of colonies in the old sense, but an empire of bases, alliances, aircraft carriers, weapon sales, and troops stationed far from home. For 250 years, the United States has told the world its power is different. It fights for
2: freedom,
3: democracy,
4: security,
5: peace.
1: But the American way of peace has often been built through war. That contradiction began early. A republic founded on liberty expanded across a continent, fought indigenous nations, took territory from Mexico, and projected power beyond its borders. By the 20th century, it had emerged as a major military force. Then, 1945, the United States emerged from the Second World War with economic and military strength unlike no other. It helped build order after war. The United Nations, NATO, and many other institutions that helped shape global politics today. For supporters, this was America at its best, using power to stabilize the world and prevent another global conflict. But there was another side. The Cold War turned the planet into a battlefield of influence. East versus West, communism versus capitalism. Again and again, the US said it was defending freedom. Again and again, others experienced American power as control. Over time, war became more than a crisis. In 1961, President Dwight Eisenhower warned Americans about the growing influence of what he called
6: the military-industrial complex.
1: His concern was that a country built to defend itself could become dependent on permanent war preparation. Today, the United States spends nearly $1 trillion a year on its military and maintains a global network of bases, alliances, and security partnerships. After September 11, 2001, America was involved in wars in Afghanistan, Iraq, and a global campaign against terror. Launched in the name of security, these conflicts lasted decades, cost trillions of dollars, and left many Americans questioning whether endless war had made them safer.
7: Money for jobs and education!
8: Not for the United States!
1: Today, the focus has shifted to China, Russia, Iran, cyber warfare, drones, and AI. The technology changes, the question remains the same. How much power does America need to feel secure?
9: We need Greenland because we need it for national security. That's for the free world. The Panama Canal was built for our military.
1: And how much does the rest of the world pay for that security? For some, American military power is essential to global stability. For others, it creates the very dangers it claims to contain. That is the American contradiction. A country that wants to be seen as a force of peace, yet built the most powerful military in history. At 250, America's power is undeniable.
9: An American always wants peace and order. We will always fight, fight, fight, and win, win, win. We got to do that.
1: The challenge remains. Can a nation so well armed for war still prove its true goal is peace?
10: That question has no easy answer, and neither do the others, because America is not a finished story. For some, it remains a promise. For others, a contradiction. A country that inspires and unsettles, builds and breaks. None of it is settled. All of it is still being argued. And how America answers will not only decide what it becomes. It will help shape the world the rest of us inherit.
2: After Venezuela's devastating earthquakes damaged hospitals across La Guaira and overwhelmed local health services, volunteer medical teams transformed this restaurant into a place where survivors can receive treatment.
3: It's something we should all do, help Venezuelans however we can, because they need us.
4: I'm deeply grateful to everyone. It truly makes me feel cared for.
5: Organizers say that they will keep this clinic open indefinitely, as long as they have enough donations to do so. In a national health system overwhelmed by this catastrophe, spaces like this will continue to be vital.
11: In every story, truth is priority. 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Al Jazeera, from the front lines to the newsroom, to you.
12: Sleeping pad, birch. 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

0: Hello, I'm Darren Jordan. This is Al Jazeera, live from Doha, coming up in the programme. America's blockade is reimposed on Iran's ports. The US military says more than 20 warships and hundreds of aircraft are operating in the region. Iran responds saying no oil or gas will flow from the region as it continues to launch retaliatory attacks towards regional countries. Also ahead.
1: Money talks in American politics, with billions of dollars spent every campaign cycle. But is spending becoming more valuable than voting? That's later on This Is America.
0: And in sports, Spain reached the World Cup final after a convincing 2-0 win over France. The United States has resumed its naval blockade on Iran, saying it's in response to attacks on ships in the Strait of Hormuz. U.S. forces are blocking traffic coming to and from Iranian ports and coastal areas. Tehran insists it will defend its sovereignty over the strait at any cost. Donald Trump's abandoned earlier plans for a 20% fee on all cargo transiting the waterway. He now says the U.S. has agreed to various trade and investment deals with Gulf states as compensation for guarding the strait. Meanwhile, U.S. strikes against Iran have continued for a fourth night. Well, Iran's warned that no oil and gas will be exported from the region as a result of the U.S. naval blockade. President Masoud Pezeshkian has questioned America's military objectives.
2: Their rhetoric continues, but the question is, have they reached their goals on the battlefield? The people who decided to try and tear our country apart, what have their actions ultimately achieved now? We will defend every inch of our homeland with our actions. The disrespecting things they say are befitting of them, not us.
0: Well, we have correspondents covering this story on both sides of the Gulf. We'll be live in Tehran with Tahid Asadi shortly, as well as Mohammed Val, who's standing by for us here in Doha. But first, to Washington, D.C., and Al Jazeera's Mike Hanna. Mike, so the U.S. naval blockade on Iran's ports is now back in place. Talk to us through how this is going to work.
3: Well, the naval blockade started mid-afternoon, along with that new round of attacks by the U.S. in terms of targets along the Iranian coast. The blockade will be maintained by

0: U.S. military vessels, as it was done in the past when the blockade was held there. But the difference this time is that not only is the U.S. mounting a blockade aimed at preventing air vessels linked to Iran from leaving the area, in particular limiting the export of Iranian oil, but the U.S. has also assured vessels that want to pass in another route through the Strait of Oman, through the Strait of Hormuz, that is along the Omani coast, that it will protect that shipping. So you have a situation where the U.S. Navy is going to have to block Iranian vessels in one route and able to protect vessels on another route. So this is a massive logistical undertaking, despite the fact that CENTCOM, U.S. Central Command, says that there are more than 20 U.S. naval vessels in the vicinity.
1: Yeah, Mike, and meanwhile, President Trump's been speaking to U.S. media in the last few hours. What more has he been saying?
0: Well, he insists that the attacks that we've seen in the past few days, this is the fourth consecutive night in which the U.S. has launched attacks, will continue tomorrow, he says, and in the days after. But importantly, President Trump also said that the targets may vary in the days to come. Now, CENTCOM has been insistent that the attacks over the past 4 days have been aimed at Iranian facilities connected to its ownership or claim of ownership of the Strait of Hormuz. President Trump is talking about striking at targets in the Iranian interior, things like factories, nuclear plants, he said, bridges. So this would be a massive change and would revert to exactly what the situation was like when this war began so many months away.
2: When was the last time you spoke with an Iranian official?
3: Well, not me, but let's say my representatives. I have spoken to them, but my representatives over the course of, well, actually, an hour ago.
2: And what message was delivered?
3: They want to make a deal. But every time they make a deal, they break it. They don't want to die. People don't want to die. Yeah, about an hour ago.
2: And what message was delivered?
3: You better make a deal. You're not going to have any, you're not going to have anybody left. We're being very careful with the civilian population, as you know. But I said, you better make a deal. You're not going to have anything left.
0: Well, there you have the president insisting that dialogue is possible even while a ceasefire is over, which he maintains it is. This mirrors the opinion of his national security officials, who've been saying that it's possible to have no ceasefire and dialogue at the same time. And that is apparently what the president thinks as well. But this just underscores how deeply U.S. officials want these negotiations to work, want some kind of deal that will allow them an off-ramp and put this war behind them.
1: All right, Mike Hanna, live for us here in Washington. Mike, thank you. Let's bring in Tahid Asadi. He's live in Tehran. Tahid, so how is this naval blockade likely to affect Iran, and what's been the response from officials there so far?
4: Well, that's critically important for Iran, and that's perhaps one of the reasons why they came to sit down with the Americans to start negotiations. And it was one of the conditions, seeing the role of oil exports in the Iranian economy, an economy which is already deteriorated. And now they are saying that it is a situation in which, according to the very recent statement that we had from the Revolutionary Guards, it's a situation of oil export either for all or for none. This is also being said by the deputy foreign minister of the country, that it is being considered as something beyond the violation of the Memorandum of Understanding. And also he came out to say that it means that the Americans have abandoned all their commitments, and it is being interpreted as they actually rendered the Memorandum of Understanding void, and it's no longer valid for the Iranians. At this circumstance, Iranians are trying to flex their muscles when it comes to the situation at the Strait of Hormuz.
1: And meanwhile, Tahid, the U.S. military has carried out a fourth round of strikes against Iranian targets. Talk us through what's been hit.
4: Well, it was yet another night of exchange of fire between Iranians and Americans. We know that in the southern coast of the country, we witnessed sounds of explosion in two important islands of Qish and Hingam in the vicinity of the Strait of Hormuz, also in Bandar Abbas, a very important port city, alongside other cities such as Ahvaz and Bushehr, where the activation of the air defense systems was actually reported in Sirik, another important city which oversees the Strait of Hormuz. We've got reports of explosions in Elam, in the city of Dehloran, a mineral water facility.

0: which soldiers' barracks are said to be targeted. Casualties not confirmed, but feared. Also, on the other hand, we know that the Iranians are talking about their retaliatory strikes. Earlier, we've got confirmation from the army of the country. They said that a military base of the Americans in Jordan was targeted. And we've got this very recent statement from the Revolutionary Guards. They said that actually in Bahrain, another military base belonging to the Americans alongside their military assets have been targeted.
1: All right, Tahid Asadi there in Tehran. Tahid, thank you. Let's bring in Mohammed Val. He's live for us here in Doha. Mohammed, so just bring us up to date then with the latest Iranian attacks across the Gulf, including shipping in the Strait of Hormuz.
2: Starting, the Kuwaiti authorities are talking about continuous interceptions of Iranian drones over the during the morning, and also cruise missiles. Actually, they talked about one cruise missile and five cruise missiles and one ballistic missile, 33 drones much earlier, but later after that, they talked about more drones being intercepted and impacts and a blaze in one of the facilities. So facilities, civilian and otherwise, are being targeted. And they also talked about some injuries among military personnel in Kuwait. In Bahrain, sirens have been sounded just about an hour or two ago for the second time. And there are also reports of attacks in Jordan. So that's the situation that has been continuing throughout the night and even yesterday. Also in the Strait of Hormuz, tankers, UAE tankers were struck and two personnel were confirmed dead. Three are still being unaccounted for. A situation that is developing there in the Strait of Hormuz. Also, a Norwegian ship was hit. And this is a situation that is subject to a lot of criticism here across the region.
1: Yeah, and the volume of traffic going through the Strait has dropped considerably, Mohammed. So how are Gulf countries reacting to this latest escalation between the US and Iran?
2: Yeah, it's a source of concern in the country in the countries here, because it's not only the blockade and the dropping of the number of ships is leading to soaring energy prices across the world. So a source of concern here and also beyond, and also condemnations across the region because of those attacks, both in the Strait of Hormuz and on these countries. We have seen statements from the Ministry of Foreign Affairs here in Qatar strongly condemning these attacks and describing them as acts of aggression and violations of international law, and also words of solidarity with the countries of Kuwait and Jordan and Bahrain after similar attacks on those countries, and also similar condemnations in Kuwait and in Bahrain. So these countries are saying that they're not a part of this war and they shouldn't be attacked by Iran. Iran is saying no, they are aiding and abetting the Americans in their attacks against Iran. A very complicated situation that is leading to the deterioration situation of security across the region, soaring oil prices, energy prices, and prospects of peace getting more and more distant, despite efforts by these countries, including Qatar and Oman, to help reach an agreement between the Americans and the Iranians.
1: Mohammed Val, live for us here in Doha. Mohammed, thank you. Well, let's get more on the effect these attacks are having on oil prices. On Tuesday, they hit a four-week high, at one point rising to $87 a barrel, and it's reigniting fears of a broader market volatility. Umer Kulsoom Sharif explains.
3: For months now, what's happening here at the Strait of Hormuz is affecting millions of people right across the world. Now, disruptions have led to a spike in oil prices, only to fall when tensions have eased. Why? Now, this waterway is a crucial corridor when it comes to global energy trade, carrying 20% of the world's daily oil and liquefied natural gas. Now, before the war, oil prices were around $72 a barrel. They jumped to $76 after the US and Israel began attacking Iran in late February. By early March, people were

0: paying a lot more at fuel stations because oil prices jumped to $100 a barrel, a critical threshold in the oil market. And before long, crude was at $120 a barrel, marking its highest levels in nearly 30 years. Now, in June, Washington and Tehran signed a memorandum of understanding to end the war. It sent crude prices down to $80 a barrel, but not before the damage was done. Now, high oil prices impacted just about everything from transport, manufacturing, to household energy costs. Now, renewed fighting and the possibility of the closure of the Strait of Hormuz once again is reigniting fears of a rise in oil prices and further disruptions, right from food to fertilizers and medicines.
1: Now, most Cubans are cooking with charcoal and firewood. It's the latest impact of the Trump administration's crippling oil blockade. Only one Russian fuel tanker has docked in Cuba in the last 6 months. Al Jazeera's Ed Augustin has more now from the capital, Havana.
2: It's been a long time since Daimi Garcia cooked with gas. Instead, she and her husband gather wood so she can cook.
3: Con leña, este humo.
4: With firewood, there's all the smoke. The people next door cook like this too. Their children have asthma. I hear them coughing at night.
2: Ever since the Trump administration imposed an oil blockade on Cuba in January, most Cubans have had to make do without cooking gas.
5: Until this year, most Cuban households received gas canisters like this from the state every few months. Now, they don't receive any. The US has prevented shipments of cooking gas from reaching the island. More importantly, it's stopping deliveries of crude oil.
2: In the last 6 months, just one Russian oil tanker has docked at a Cuban port. Cuba refines around 40,000 barrels of its own crude oil every day, enough to keep the lights on for a few hours at least, and to provide piped gas to some 200,000 households in Havana, the only city in the country that receives gas directly. Business owner Ale Lugones is one of the lucky few.
6: The power's just gone out again. This light has six bulbs, and now only two are still on.
2: To refrigerate food in his store, he recently bought an electricity generator that runs on gas. But he says it's a short-term fix. In any case, he plans to leave the country.
6: I don't think the gas supply can last more than another year if things carry on like this. Everyone is installing gas now, and sooner or later, the pressure is going to drop.
2: Daimi has fewer options. She endures long days without electricity, and today is the first time in a week she has running water. But she takes it in her stride.
4: Of course I'm smiling. What else am I supposed to do? Break down and cry? Give up? No, you have to keep going. As long as you're alive, you have to keep living.
2: But with the Trump administration succeeding in degrading the infrastructure people's lives depend on, smiles are becoming strained. Ed Augustin, Havana, Al Jazeera.
1: Floods and landslides have stranded more than a million people in Bangladesh. At least 54 have been killed across the southeast. Rescue teams are racing to reach stranded communities as forecasters warn heavy rain could bring further flooding. Tanvir Chowdhury reports from one of the worst hit areas.
7: Home lie partially submerged beneath muddy floodwaters. Crops have been destroyed, fish farms washed away, and entire communities cut off. Thousands of families are now sheltering in schools and cyclone centers, while others have sought refuge with relatives. 70-year-old Laila Begum is among them, forced to leave her flooded home and stay with family members.
8: The flooding has destroyed everything, our fisheries, our crops, and our home. We can't even live in our house anymore because of the flood water. This is one of the worst floods I've ever seen in my life.
7: Schoolgirl Tosfia Sultana shows us what remains of her flooded, damaged home.
4: When the flood water came, we had to leave our home because it was completely inundated. Somehow, we managed to save our cattle.
7: As the rain eases in Chattogram, the scale of the destruction is emerging, with families returning to damaged homes, submerged fields, and battered businesses. But meteorological forecasters warn that more heavy rain could trigger further localized flooding before conditions gradually improve. For people living here, this isn't just another flood.

0: It's a loss of home, crops, and income, all in a matter of days. And the hardest part is the recovery process, which is only just beginning.
1: Thousands remain stranded as a rescue team reached affected communities by boat. The Bangladesh Agriculture Department says more than 500,000 farmers have lost their crops. Meanwhile, volunteers, government agencies, and the armed forces are delivering food, clean water, and medical aid.
2: What we have seen is devastating, especially for women and children. One more issue is about the mobility. People are not really moving to the shelter houses, so we have to really provide the aid from door to door.
1: The floodwaters are beginning to recede in most part of the country. But for families who have lost everything, the task of rebuilding their lives has only just begun. Tanvi Chaudhary, Al Jazeera, Bashkali, Chattogram.
3: Porro, Olmo, Pedro Porro! It's happening for Spain!
4: Hello there, I'm Andy Richardson. Spain just too good for title favourites France in their World Cup semi-final. It's Spain moving on after a 2-0 win. Lamine Yamal here winning an early penalty in Dallas, fouled by Luka Dean. And Mikel Oyarzabal converted the spot kick. That is fifth goal of this World Cup. Then in the second half, Pedro Porro putting some daylight between the teams. For once, Kylian Mbappe unable to inspire a comeback for his team as France missed out on a third consecutive final. Not the way his coach Didier Deschamps would have wanted to finish his 14-year reign in charge. This was always set to be his last tournament as head coach. His Spanish counterpart, Luis de la Fuente, has quite the major tournament record now. 13 wins and one draw so far. Spain will play either England or Argentina in Sunday's final.
5: It's my job to give my all for Spain and for the team. But I think it wasn't down to my goal today. It was down to the work done by all 26 of us. We now need to focus on the final. Obviously, at this point of the World Cup, every team is among the best in the world. Tomorrow's semi-final is sure to be a great match, and whoever we face next, they're both strong teams.
4: Well, our reporter Paul Rees was at that game for us in Dallas.
6: Spain's Lamine Yamal told the French they should fear the Spanish ahead of this semi-final, and it turned out he was right. Goals from Mikel Oyarzabal and Pedro Porro gave the European champions a 2-0 victory. French hopes are finished. Spain are into the World Cup final.
7: I mean, we thought we were going to lose, and that was an incredible game.
8: Why do you think you were going to lose?
7: France is a great team. They have Mbappe, but after the first goal, the stadium erupted, and we deserve that win.
6: You could never call a game against this French team exactly easy, but Spain were masterful throughout. One kind of player they don't have is someone like Kylian Mbappe, but on the few occasions the French superstar sparked into life, he couldn't add to his 8 goals so far this tournament. He's still in the race for the Golden Boot, but he might have to do it in the third place playoff. España, España. Lamine Yamal, meanwhile, was a constant threat. He won the penalty that put Spain 1-0 up. He's already European champion, and a day after his 19th birthday, he's one win away from winning the World Cup as well. Lamine Yamal, how was he today?
9: Yeah, great. Good. But the best, Cucurella.
6: So France missed their chance to reach their third World Cup final in a row. Spain are into the final for the first time since they won this competition in 2010. It will take a big performance from either Argentina or England in that final to stop them winning their second World Cup crown. Paul Rees, Al Jazeera, Dallas.
4: Let's have a look now to the reaction to that win in Madrid, where tens of thousands gathered to watch the match. Their team now just one win away from being European and world champions, a double they also completed in 2010 when they won the World Cup final against the Netherlands in South Africa. A bit more subdued in Paris as France were denied a place in a third consecutive final. They won the title in Russia in 2018, lost out on penalties against Argentina in Qatar 4 years ago. This time their World Cup will finish with a third place playoff on Saturday in Miami. Our reporter Natasha Butler was watching along with the fans in Paris.

0: Well, that's it. The match is over. Fans here are devastated. They are already leaving. They really believe that France was going to go all the way, that it was going to win this semi. You can feel the disappointment in the room. Some fans simply just can't believe it.
1: We really thought we were going to the final because of how they played in previous matches, like against Paraguay. It's a huge disappointment. They just didn't play like before.
2: I was convinced we'd win the World Cup, but we are still proud of France.
0: Well, France had played so well in this tournament, which makes it even more difficult for the supporters. But clearly, in the end, Spain was the strongest team. And France's loss is Spain's gain.
3: I mean, I'm super glad. I'm super happy. Half French, half Spanish. But tonight, my heart is with Spain.
0: So for you, it was win-win?
3: It was win-win. Anyway, I would be happy.
0: Who are you hoping Spain will face now in the final?
3: I hope England. I don't want Argentina to reach another final.
4: So I was really happy, but at the same time, a little bit afraid to celebrate the goals. But very happy for Spain and sorry for France. What you said?
0: Well, France's World Cup dream may be over, but there's no doubt that the way that the team played certainly brought supporters a lot of joy during this tournament. Natasha Butler, Al Jazeera, Saint-Ouen, near Paris.
5: England and Argentina are counting down to their semi-final in Atlanta. It'll be their first competitive match since 2002. On that occasion, a David Beckham penalty saw England winning a group stage match. Much more at stake this time around, of course. England one win away from their first World Cup final appearance in 60 years.
6: We want to have the next win. We respect our opponent, but we don't dip in historic events, and we don't make it bigger than it is. It's a big football match. It's, like you said, a big occasion. We are very excited, grateful, but very hungry and ready to go.
5: Argentina have been training in Kansas. FIFA's tracking data tells us that Lionel Messi's moving at walking pace for nearly two-thirds of the time during games. Seems to be working out pretty well for him, though, as his team moved towards a second straight final appearance.
7: What's really exciting for me is that we're just one step away from another World Cup final. There is no greater motivation than that. As for any concerns, of course, there are always some. We're facing a top-quality team with outstanding players and an excellent coach, but that's exactly what we've been preparing for.
5: Now, as fans fill stadiums at the World Cup, many in the Syrian city of Aleppo are rediscovering a simple freedom. Alberto Hito sent this report from Aleppo, where football is once more a focal point for hope.
8: The sound of football fans cheering is universal. Here in Aleppo, it's a sound that was silenced by fear. But this game was attended by at least 4,000 fans. A testament to a changing demographic landscape.
9: The regime was dividing us and turned us against each other. After the liberation, we are a united nation, a united people, and one government. Now we're cheering for our teams as they compete on the pitch from here in the stands. This is a blessing.
8: Chants from the crowd included songs sung by the opposition for years, calling for the unity of Syria's people. Something that was impossible to do in Aleppo before the toppling of the Assad regime. Fans of Hurriya, or Freedom, say their loyalty once made them targets of the previous regime's security forces, or Mukhabarat.
10: The Hurriya club was specifically pressured for years, just because of its name. We couldn't say anything, not about football or politics, but now we have freedom of expression, whether it's about sports or politics. We say what we want without fear.
8: Fear of forced conscription by the Assad regime meant young men once stayed behind locked doors. Now, they are the face of the crowd.
11: I love Hurriya. Even though we're losing by 3 goals, we're here to have fun and enjoy the match. The team is doing much better this year. And even if we lose, we will always get better.
8: For those who returned from exile, the sight of a full stadium was the ultimate homecoming.
12: In the past, young men wouldn't dare to come to matches like this to avoid being forcibly conscripted. I fled to Turkey for 11 years to avoid the regime's oppression. I'm so happy to be back and able to support my team.
8: According to the UN, half of Syria's population is younger than 25 years old, the youngest in the region. And the fans at this match say the packed stands are a symbol of their resilience.
13: The roar of this crowd isn't just about the game. It's the sound of a new generation finally being allowed to play by its own rules. And young people here say the freedom to cheer is a step towards taking back public life. Obaid Dahito, Al Jazeera, Aleppo, Syria.
5: Well, it looks like extra time is guaranteed at the World Cup final, curated by Coldplay's Chris Martin. Rehearsals ongoing for a Super Bowl-style halftime show in New Jersey. It means the halftime break set to last around 30 minutes, double the normal time. Shakira, Madonna, Justin Bieber and BTS all lined up to appear. Another World Cup update coming up later on, still ahead on Al Jazeera. This Is America looks at the big money behind US election campaigns and asks whether it's compromising the political process.
14: The biggest FIFA World Cup in history is nearing its climax.
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17: Lionel Messi is ready for the next act in Argentina's drama-filled title defence.
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20: As Mexico co-hosts the World Cup, a lawyer and mother determined to protect her daughter from gender violence takes her fight to the pitch. 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
20: Mexico, football without fear. A witness documentary on Al Jazeera.

0: You're watching Al Jazeera. A quick reminder of our top stories here this hour. A U.S. naval blockade of Iran's ports and coastline has come into effect. Washington says humanitarian shipments will be allowed to pass, but they'll be subject to inspection. But Iran says it will exercise its sovereignty over the Strait of Hormuz. Donald Trump has reversed his early announcement that the U.S. would impose a 20% fee on cargo traveling through the Strait of Hormuz. The U.S. president says that after speaking with Middle East leaders, various Gulf states will invest in America instead. Meanwhile, U.S. strikes against Iran have continued for a fourth night. They've centered on the southern coastline, targeting military and naval infrastructure along the Gulf and Strait of Hormuz. Iranian state media reported several strikes on Tuesday. OK, time to hand you over to Alex Markad in Washington, D.C., and Eva Meken with This Is America.
1: This is America, and this is the Supreme Court, which recently struck down a limit on spending by political parties. But will this give undue influence to corporations and special interest groups? And who will it benefit come the midterms? I'll have more on that in a moment. But first, to our Washington, D.C. studio and Alex Marquardt.
2: In America, money is speech, and the price of democracy keeps on climbing. Election cycles here in the United States frequently shatter spending records, with billions of dollars pouring in from mega donors and special interest groups. Critics say that is corrosive, arguing that big money distorts the democratic process. It gives donors too much access and influence. It drowns out regular voters. It decides who runs and, swaying, who wins. For more than 15 years now, a series of court rulings have transformed how much money can be spent in American elections. Al Jazeera's Eva McKend looks at those decisions reshaping campaign finance in the United States ahead of the upcoming 2026 midterm elections.
3: I'm proposing specific steps.
4: More than 15 years ago, President Barack Obama stood before Congress and warned the Supreme Court's decision in Citizens United could fundamentally change American elections.
3: With all due deference to separation of powers, last week the Supreme Court reversed a century of law

0: that I believe will open the floodgates for special interests, including foreign corporations.
1: The 2010 ruling marked a new chapter in campaign spending. The Supreme Court decided the government could not restrict independent political spending by corporations and unions, setting a precedent for a series of court decisions that would dramatically expand the role of money in U.S. elections.
2: Democrats and election spending reform advocates say the amount of money being poured into the system weakens the voices of everyday Americans. Since that ruling, spending in federal elections has exploded from hundreds of millions of dollars to billions in recent election cycles.
3: It is the Super Bowl of bad decisions. Corporations aren't individuals. Some of them are larger than countries. We need to recognize that money has influenced the debate here in Washington for too long.
1: Months later, a federal appeals court decided outside groups could raise unlimited money if they did not coordinate directly with candidates. This led to the creation of super PACs. Think of them as massive political fundraising clubs. Jump to 2014 in McCutcheon versus FEC, the Supreme Court struck down the limit an individual may contribute during a two-year period to all federal candidates, parties, and PACs combined. And that takes us to this summer, when the court said political parties can now spend unlimited amounts in coordination with candidates.
4: I think it's good for the American people for us to allow our parties and the affiliation with our candidates to be as healthy as possible. That means more money on the target. That would be very helpful for our cause.
1: Supporters say these rulings protect political speech and uphold the First Amendment. Critics say it gives wealthy donors and corporations undue influence. With the 2026 midterms approaching, candidates are entering an era with fewer limits on political spending than ever before. Eva McKend, Al Jazeera, Washington.
5: And joining me now to discuss further is Roger Fisk, a former Obama campaign advisor and Democratic strategist, as well as John Fury, a former Republican congressional staffer and communications strategist. Roger, John, thank you both so much for being with me. Lots to get into here. This is a very controversial subject and one that is very nuanced. But John, I want to start with you. Why does the Republican Party see these extraordinary amounts of money in politics as corrosive, as not diluting voters' voices, when you do have so many Republican voters who do?
6: Yeah, I mean, this is the real issue here is, from the Republican perspective, is how do you really build up the political parties? I mean, what happened post McCain-Feingold was really a destruction of the political parties. And you have all these outside influences now, all these outside campaigns. And because of Citizens United, billionaires can basically fund candidates. I do think that there is a political imperative here to show that you are being responsive to the voters. And all this money makes it very difficult. And the biggest problem with all the money is no one knows where the money's coming from. I think there's a real issue of transparency here, where you have these super PACs that rise up and no one knows who's giving to them. No one knows what the functions are. And this is on both the Republican and Democratic side. It's a real problem. I think that it leads to cynicism for the voters.
5: But generally speaking, would you agree that the Republican National Party is more in favor of more of this outside money and fewer limits than the Democratic Party is?
6: I think what the Republican Party for is getting rid of the limits so you can strengthen the political parties. I think that what they've seen over the years is the political parties have been diminished and outside forces on both sides. The idea that you have to be consistent here with the Constitution. And there's always been a push and pull with politicians saying we got to end this money in politics, and the Supreme Court throughout our history saying, well, you have to value the First Amendment. And that's the real issue that was decided here, is the First Amendment said you have to allow these, get rid of these limits, because people have a right to participate in the elections. And this is more consistent with the First Amendment.
5: When I hear you say strengthen political parties, I am hearing that First Amendment argument from the Supreme Court that loosening these restrictions, Roger, allows greater voices to be heard. Do you not agree with that free speech argument?
7: Actually, I agree with quite a bit of what John just said. I don't agree that more money equals more voices. I think more money equals louder voices. Mm-hmm. And the sea change that we're seeing right now, and this is not necessarily about the most recent Supreme Court decision, but over the last 25 years of this playing out, John references McCain-Feingold, for example, even the people that wanted no limits at least would emphasize, but still disclosure. Mm-hmm. That was quite common in even a libertarian kind of position. But now the idea that we're going to go unlimited money and no disclosure, because you can listen to the president and his concerns about our elections, you can listen to Public Citizen or any number of progressive groups. It doesn't take anyone older than a four-year-old to see what unlimited, undisclosed money from anywhere in the world can do in our elections. So no, I don't see it as a speech issue. I see it as a quality control issue. I do think there should be limits, but I think that the highest premium needs to, if nothing else, be put on disclosure so that we know where this money is coming from. It's incredibly dangerous.
5: As a Democrat, do you see this as a partisan issue? Because clearly there are plenty of wealthy Democrats and Democratic groups out there who would like to see their money speak loudly.
7: Yeah, being principled as best as I can to speak what I regard as being true, if there's a couple big money groups out there weeping as a result of my positions, I would be thrilled. The reality is that the best way to ensure the long-term health of our democracy is to have as clear and robust and lucid a connection between an elected official and the constituents that they represent. Because the best campaign finance reform is an engaged electorate. The best term limits is an engaged electorate. And what you see is you can go back over the last 30 or 40 years and look at, as voter participation falls off, the influence of money in those cycles grows, because obviously one of the most political things you can do is nothing. So if you think by doing nothing and not being political that your place at the table is not being taken by one of these much more coordinated groups with much more of a narrow agenda, you've been fooled. Everyone has to be part of this. And the more people see that it's becoming this top-down kind of clandestine operation, it just feeds that sense on people's parts of like, well, why show up if it's already decided?
5: And there's a lot of voter disenchantment because of the growth in money in politics. So you are seeing voters who could be less engaged. We actually went out into the streets to ask Americans about how they feel about transparency in campaign financing. Take a listen.
8: I think we absolutely need reform. Right now, the system is definitely run and controlled by people with the most money, and those aren't the only voices that matter.
9: There should be like a top or a cap. I don't know what like an actual number would be, but endless money for a lot of people usually gets kind of crazy. Who knows where it's all actually going?
10: People who've built, some level of money and influence, they have the right to spend that money the way they want to, and I think that's America.
11: I think that a place to start is having government-funded campaigns where everybody has the same amount of money. And Citizens United was part of why our country is the way that it is right now.
12: Like in sports, they have a cap. They don't allow teams to have more money and resources to be able to do things that others can't. It's not going to be fair.
13: There should be transparency. Like, everyone should know how much is being spent.
5: So, John, polling reflects what we heard from those voters there, in that there are large numbers, majorities in both parties, who are worried about the amount of money being spent in politics, who say that money buys much more influence, who are worried about the transparency, as we just heard. So that seems to be pretty clear across the board. And yet, why do you think spending in politics is just getting easier?
6: Well, first of all, because of the Supreme Court decisions on free speech. Obviously, there's been a variety of them that have basically said that all these limits that were put on post-Watergate are not legitimate. And this Supreme Court has finally kind of taken the last bit of going even back to what happened in the early 1910s, where corporate money, they said there could be no corporate money. And so this is really kind of saying that you can put as much money as you want, and that's what free speech is all about. So I think the Supreme Court has been ruling that. They've been very consistent on this. On every time that Congress has tried to put limits on spending, the Supreme Court said, well, you really can't do that. That being said, I if I'm a I feel their pain. I'm with them. And as a lobbyist, I can tell you, I am for direct limits on lobbyists giving campaign money. That would be a good thing. That being said, there should be concern that billionaires are able to fund these dark money campaigns, and we don't know where the money's actually coming from. To Roger's point, the fact that foreign money is coming and influencing, you know, the discussion, not even on campaigns, just the discussion. If you look at what's happened on TikTok and foreign money on that, that has really kind of influenced how people think about Israel, for example. It's a complex thing. The number one thing that what the Supreme Court found, though, which I think is a positive thing, is it's going to strengthen the political parties, because the political parties have been strongly diminished, and it's the political parties that really kind of can build consensus on policy and kind of, you know, people want to get rid of political parties, but political parties are the things, the glue that kind of hold our democracy together. Without them, we'd be in big trouble.
5: But in this latest Supreme Court ruling, it was the RNC, it was the Republican Party that brought this lawsuit. So, Roger, why do you see a disparity between what the party is arguing, what is happening in the Supreme Court, with what's happening or what the voters on the street are thinking?
7: Well, I mean that's a huge question because obviously the Supreme Court, especially I think Justices Alito and Thomas, especially I think are compromised, frankly, because they are engaged in doing or accepting a lot of gifts and favors from corporate interests that go in front of the court. And I think that almost feeds into the public cynicism around some of these issues as well. But, you know, the idea around limits and the constitutional kind of context thereof, everyone's free to move around this country, but we still have speed limits and we still have laws around who can fly and certain requirements that you have to meet in terms of presenting an ID and things like that. So I somewhat reject the idea that that speech equals unlimited expenditure in campaigns, because I don't know that there's an analogous kind of example in any other situation where we've admitted that there's some completely unfettered right. Even when we get to the Second Amendment, we still can't walk around like go to stores with bazookas and whatever. So there is a capacity to put limits on a right that we all agree that people have. That's what I think needs to get really adjudicated. I don't think this most recent case was even really going to settle that in a way. But I do think it's ultimately unsustainable, because it's all just a question of the shoe being on the other foot. Because, for example, with the current president's concerns about our elections, say the midterms go the way that some people are speculating around the Dems taking the House, then some people can turn back and say, well, there was this horrible Supreme Court decision. So you can see, and given how it plays out, or given what a particular circumstance is, that Republicans and or Democrats could point to this decision as being one of the reasons why they won or lost this fall.
5: Both of you have brought up transparency and the issues around that and the phrase dark money, which is obviously central to this discussion. It is becoming increasingly difficult to follow the money, as we say, in politics, with contributions from undisclosed sources or this so-called dark money, as it's known. It is surging since the Supreme Court's 2010 decision that is known as Citizens United. Back in 2016, dark money groups spent about $181 million in political campaigns during the federal election cycle. That's according to the Brennan Center for Justice. 4 years later, it was nearly 15 times that, with $1 billion in dark money contributions. In the most recent federal election cycle, dark money spending reached more than $1.9 billion. So, John, you have said that the answer is not limits, it is transparency. Voters should know who is paying. I think we can all agree on that. But that dark money concept persists precisely to hide that. So does that mean that you would support every donor being named, lists of all contributors out there?
6: I would. I think that you have to, the voters need informed, they need to be informed who's spending what money on what. And I think when you have these cynical campaigns that are done on TV, where no one knows who's funding them, it becomes a real problem for the voters, because they don't know where this is coming. I think many voters kind of just tune out a lot of these campaign commercials, because they think it's, you know, they've distrusted the system so much. But, you know, I do think that I try to find out. I do some investigations of who's funding these campaigns. And, you know, it's hard to know where the real money is coming from. And it would be nice to have a tracker that could tell you, OK, this group is supporting this. And this is who the billionaire who's funding this group. And this is what they want. I think the voters are owed that. Now, you know, some people, free speech absolutists, will say that, you know, you should have the right to be quiet in how you spend your money, and you shouldn't be exposed for backing someone. But I think if you're spending a certain amount of money, people should know why you're spending that money and what's at stake. I think the voters deserve that.
5: There was an example that I was reading about the other day in North Carolina, which is a purple state. It's a swing state. There's a Senate race down there in the fall. Roy Cooper, the former Democratic governor, is running against Michael Whatley, the Republican nominee, and Whatley is trailing. And according to Politico, Whatley's campaign has been urging the national RNC, the National Republican Party, to give them, quote, a massive infusion of cash. So is that really about free speech, John, or isn't that just an admission that money could help change the tide of that election?
6: Well, having money in a campaign is better than not having money. And if you were looking for help from your national, and the reason why the national party doesn't really necessarily want to give him money is because they're not sure if he's going to win. I mean, you don't necessarily win because of money, but without money, you're not going to win. And so, you know, I think Whatley asking for money from the national party is totally appropriate. And someone who was a former RNC chairman who raised a lot of money for the RNC, you know, he probably thinks he deserves some of it.
5: Could you put this into some context, Roger? When you go back to 2010, we saw President Obama there standing in front of Congress doing something that not many presidents have done, and that's open criticism of the Supreme Court. He clearly felt very, very strongly about Citizens United. How much did that change the game going forward?
7: I mean, I think it's a mile marker in that it's unusual for a president to have done that. But, you know, when John mentioned McCain-Feingold, that was the first time I had heard anyone reference that legislation in a while, right? So 2010 is, you know, long in our rear view mirror right now. So I don't think it had any lasting impact on the dynamic or anything, certainly not as much as Senator McConnell obviously trying to keep, you know, Merrick Garland off the Supreme Court during the 2016 campaign. I think that's much more relevant to where we are on the Supreme Court right now than, I think that was during a State of the Union speech, right, that he had a single sentence for the Supreme Court or something like that. That's my sense of it.
5: It is remarkable, though, when you look at some of America's closest allies around the world, other NATO countries, for example, all quite strong democracies, and how differently they do things. Their elections are shorter. There's less money. We asked our correspondent, Rory Challens, to take a look at other countries. Here's his report.
14: This is K Street Northwest. The White House, a couple of blocks that way. Capitol Hill, it's a few minutes down there in a taxi. In the influence business, proximity matters. And K Street is the heart of the US lobbying industry. Inside the buildings here, there's a vast and competitive network of money and leverage. And US political spending is only getting bigger. Advertising alone this cycle is set to hit $11.6 billion. That is a record, and more than in the last presidential race. No other democracy comes anywhere close. Let's look at a few. Britain's Electoral Commission logged its entire 2024 general election at $127 million. France's 2022 presidential race, all 12 candidates, around $100 million. Germany's last federal election, an estimated 115. So why is this country so far out on its own? Well, because it chooses to be. In much of Europe, party spending is capped, whereas here the Supreme Court has just scrapped limits on how much parties can spend alongside their candidates. In many countries, parties can't buy TV or radio ads at all. Any airtime is handed to them. In the US, the airwaves are a battlefield. In France and Germany, the state helps bankroll the parties. In the US, it's private cash, much of it corporate. So does that mean money's not a problem in other democracies? Of course it is. In Britain, Reform leader Nigel Farage is under investigation for financial gifts that he's accused of failing to declare. In France, former President Nicolas Sarkozy was convicted of illegally overspending in 2012. Nowhere's clean, but nowhere else spends quite like America. Rory Challens, Al Jazeera, Washington, D.C.
5: So, John, do you think that allowing all this money in our politics makes us a stronger democracy than some of those countries, Canada, UK, France?
6: I actually do. And I also think we have a First Amendment, and they don't have a First Amendment. And so I like the idea of free speech. I like the idea that, you know, all these great political consultants like Roger here are getting paid well. And, you know, I think that we have a vibrant democracy. The only thing I would say is people need to know where the money's coming from. I just would totally argue on behalf of more disclosure, because the more the voters know who's behind all these things, the better.
5: Another thing I'm often struck by is just the length of the elections that we have. Essentially, we have a 2-year presidential race, which is kind of crazy when you compare it to a country like the UK. Roger, hypothetically, if you could remove all of that money from American politics, what do you think the impact would be? What would our elections look like?
7: Well, it needs to be, it needs to be met with a resurgence of civic involvement by the American people. And in a lot of ways, they need to be leading the charge on this rather than coming at it from a campaign finance reform thing, although there's obviously a huge campaign finance reform element to it. That, to me, is, I agree with John about the disclosure. I would go further and say that some level of limits, I think, are healthy. Because when you just say unlimited, it's stunning what then someone can turn around and spend. We saw, for example, Elon Musk in the Supreme Court race
5: exactly.
7: In Wisconsin, $20 million on a state Supreme Court
6: which
7: race.
6: Which he lost.
7: Right, yeah, it's
5: and
7: just,
5: he has nothing to do with Wisconsin. He's not a resident there.
7: Not at all.
6: And he lost.
7: And that idea of, you know, the hyper-rich parachuting in somewhere that they have no family or no future or no past, spending huge gobs of money to have a material impact on their lives, I don't think that goes over well with folks.
5: So the Supreme Court ruling that removes the limits on the coordination between parties and candidates, John, what do you think that means for the midterms just a few months away?
6: Not much. I mean, I think it's really going to be based on what the economy is. I mean, I don't think really the campaigns are going to dictate who wins or loses the elections. I think it's mostly about the facts on the ground. How people feel about President Trump and how people feel about the economy. I mean, yeah, you know, the campaign commercials can move a couple points here and there. But if the dynamics are bad for the Republicans, they're going to get clobbered. And if they improve, then they're going to have a shot of winning. I just don't think that this really is going to change things.
5: Roger, do you think it moves the needle at all?
7: Not necessarily. I agree with John's analysis. I do think in some places, you mentioned North Carolina, for example, there are one or two situations where that can have more of an impact. But even in some situations like in California, where you could spend $25 million and still only penetrate 2% of the media market, there are some structural elements to, you know, just capping the influence of money. But, you know, this is all about an order to form, right? We need the remedy to Supreme Court decisions that we don't agree with is better law. And I do think this has to be worked out in Congress ultimately.
5: We just have a couple of moments left. But, John, on balance, do you think after this Supreme Court ruling that voters' voices matter less than they did before?
6: I think the voters' voices are still the most important thing. The most important thing for them, though, is to get out and vote. And I think if they get out and vote and get, you know, we are both Republicans and Democrats have become populist parties. They're listening to the people. The question is, do the people know what the hell they're talking about? And I'm not sure if that's the case. But, you know, the fact is that voters are very attuned to what politicians are very attuned to what the voters want, and they're trying to deliver it for them. I'm just not sure if they know how to do that.
5: Roger, got 15 seconds. What do you think?
7: I think the best answer to all of this is an engaged electorate. And that will result in better public officials, that will result in better public policies and better communities.
5: All right. Roger Fisk, John Furey, thank you both very much for your time and your thoughts. Appreciate it. And that's all from here in Washington. I'm Alex Marquardt, heading back to Al Jazeera's global headquarters in Doha. Thank you so much for joining us.
15: How can there be such a fundamental discrepancy on such a core issue?
16: Each side will stick to the deal only as long as it benefits that side.
15: This war did start in the middle of negotiations.
17: They need to agree on principles.
16: President Trump wants this to end. That's going to be very hard.
18: The top 1% is benefiting. The question is, who might

0: had some insider information.
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3: 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We have seen some using tear gas.
4: That Rwanda across the border. The commanders here say their role is to make sure that Goma is protected.
1: This camp was supposed to be temporary. Now there are more than 200,000 Sudanese refugees.
5: Salt, the most popular seasoning in the world. And India, one of its biggest producers. But its workers endure extreme conditions, harvesting it in the desert.
6: Nobody can live without salt. We're the ones producing it, yet we live here like dogs.
5: 101 East investigates. India's salt workers on Al Jazeera.
7: Examining the impact of today's headlines.
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0: Hello, I'm Tom McRae. This is Al Jazeera live from Doha. The top stories this hour. America's blockade is reimposed on Iran's ports. The US military says more than 20 warships and hundreds of aircraft are operating in the region. Iran responds saying no oil or gas will flow from the region as it continues to launch retaliatory attacks towards regional countries. Also ahead, cooking over fire. Cuba's deepening energy crisis hits millions because of a US fuel blockade.
1: Money talks in American politics, with billions of dollars spent every campaign cycle. But is spending becoming more valuable than voting? That's later on This Is America.
0: And in sports, Spain reached the World Cup final after a convincing 2-0 win over France. The United States has resumed its naval blockade on Iran, saying it's in response to attacks on ships in the Strait of Hormuz. US forces are blocking traffic coming to and from Iranian ports and coastal areas. Tehran insists it will defend its sovereignty over the strait at any cost. Donald Trump has abandoned earlier plans for a 20% fee on all cargo transiting the waterway. He now says the US has agreed to various trade and investment deals with Gulf states as compensation for guarding the strait. Well, Iran has warned that no oil and gas will be exported from the region as a result of the US naval blockade. President Masoud Pezeshkian has questioned America's military objectives.
2: Their rhetoric continues, but the question is, have they reached their goals on the battlefield? The people who decided to try and tear our country apart, what have their actions ultimately achieved now? We will defend every inch of our homeland with our actions. The disrespecting things they say are befitting of them, not us.
0: Well, meanwhile, the US military says it's completed another wave of strikes against Iran. In a statement, Central Command said an additional round of strikes against Iran hit dozens of military targets near the Strait of Hormuz and Iranian coastal areas. The military said they launched precision munitions against Iranian missile and drone sites, including coastal defense systems, during the seven-hour wave to further degrade Iran's ability to threaten commercial shipping and civilian crews. Iran's Revolutionary Guard has responded to the US attacks by targeting American military bases in Jordan and across the Gulf. In a statement, the IRGC said for the second time, the hangars of F-18 fighter jets and the large equipment hangars of the US terrorist military at Azraq Air Base in Jordan were targeted by destructive attack drones. We have correspondents covering the story on both sides of the Gulf. We'll be live in Tehran with Toyota Sadi shortly, as well as Mohammed Val, who's standing by for us in Doha. But first, we're going to go straight to Washington, D.C., and Al Jazeera's Mike Hanna, who is standing by there. Mike, the U.S. naval blockade on Iranian ports is now back in place. Can you just give us a few more details about exactly how we think this is going to work?
3: Well, U.S. Central Command says there are more than 20 vessels in the vicinity. It could be very similar to the blockade that was in place before the ceasefire fell apart. However, there is an important difference this time, is that the U.S. has guaranteed to protect vessels using the Omani route through the Strait of Hormuz. So it is attempting to block vessels linked to Iran coming through the Iranian route out of the Strait of Hormuz, while at the same time protecting the route on the other side of the strait. So this is obviously a great deal of expenditure of munitions for the U.S. to put out, whether it is possible both to block and to protect at the same time, putting a massive strain on U.S. resources in the region.
0: And at the same time, Donald Trump has been speaking to U.S. media in the last few hours or so. What more has he been saying?
3: Well, we heard that CENTCOM saying that for the fourth successive night, then Iranian targets are being struck. But CENTCOM says that these targets are associated with the Iranian protection of the Strait of Hormuz as it sees it. But President Trump, say, speaking to reporters, made a little bit of a wider comment. He said that in days to come, these attacks against the Iranian targets would continue, but they could spread and go to the interior of Iran. He mentioned specifically targets like factories and bridges and any available nuclear site, as he puts it. This would take everything back to exactly the situation it was when the war broke out all those months ago. As to the question of negotiation, of dialogue, well, this is what the president had to say.
4: When was the last time you spoke with an Iranian official?
5: Well, not me, but let's say my representatives. I have spoken to them, but my representatives over the course of, well, actually, an hour ago.
4: And what message was delivered?
5: They want to make a deal, but every time they make a deal, they break it. They don't want to die. People don't want to die. Yeah, about an hour ago.
4: And what message was delivered?
5: You better make a deal. You're not going to have anybody left. We're being very careful with the civilian population, as you know. But I said, you better make a deal. You're not going to have anything left.
3: But this is what government officials have been saying in recent days, that the ceasefire may be over, but the dialogue can and will continue.
0: Okay, thank you so much for all of that, Mike. Mike Hanna for us in Washington, D.C. We're going to go straight to Tahir Asadi now, who is in Tehran. So how is this U.S. naval blockade likely to affect Iran? And what has been the response so far from officials there?
6: Well, actually, it's critically important, as we witnessed that the Iranians from day one, when they started to get engaged in negotiations with the Americans, it was one of the key demands from the Iranians that the United States should remove the sanctions and should remove this blockade, seeing its role when it comes to oil exports of the country and the significance of that when it comes to the context of Iranian already deteriorated economy. In that regard, we've got the deputy foreign minister of the country saying that this is being interpreted as a lack of commitment from the United States pertaining to the memorandum of understanding that was signed between the two sides. And also, it means that the United States is making the memorandum of understanding void in this context. We know that Iranians are from time to time trying to, in return, flex their muscles, specifically when it comes to the situation at the Strait of Hormuz. Now we see measures tightened up to send a clear message of control and authority over this strait in response. And we see that vessels, oil tankers planning to approach the Strait of Hormuz without the green light of the Revolutionary Guards are now being stopped. Some of them even brought upon fire, and they are also saying that there is a possibility of further retaliatory strikes, as we see the continuation of American strikes on the Iranian southern coast.
0: And Tohid, like you mentioned those strikes, the U.S. military says it's carried out a fourth round against Iranian targets. Can you just talk us through exactly what has been hit?
6: Well, actually, it was yet another night of exchange of fire between Americans and the Iranians.

0: bus explosions were reported last night in Bushehr, in actually Ahvaz. Again, explosions were reported in Bushehr in particular. We've got the activation of the air defense system, and also in other cities such as Dehloran in Ilam province, also attacks and air strikes were reported. And in Bampur, a military site, a military barrack is set to be targeted. No confirmation about the casualties, but still they are feared. In response, Iranian side tonight, starting from the very early hours, it started a campaign of strikes targeting military bases across the region. And on that, we've got several statements, one from the army of the country confirming a second round of attacks on the military base in Jordan, and they said that it is just a retaliatory strikes. Also, we've got another statement confirming that IRGC conducted air strikes on U.S. military assets in Kuwait, and also another statement from IRGC confirming attack on the U.S. military base in Bahrain. And this is what we have, a clear message out there in all these statements about the continuation of retaliatory strikes by the Iranians.
1: Okay, thank you so much for that, Tohad Sadi, for us in Tehran. We're going to go to Mohammed Val, who is here in Doha. Mo, can you just bring us up to date on the latest Iranian attacks across the Gulf? We heard a little bit from Tohad there, but it's also been on shipping in the Strait of Hormuz as well.
2: Well, that's right. It seems that Kuwait is the country that has received most of those strikes, or at least that's the country where we get some clarity or some details of what has been happening throughout the night. Just about 2 hours ago, one of the statements from the army there in Kuwait talking about new interceptions and new impacts, and also talking about at least 33 drones launched from Iran, five cruise missiles and one ballistic missile. That was one of the earliest statements during the night. But three times after that, there were statements also of some activity there, some attacks from Iran, and they talked about even some injuries among Kuwaiti military because of those impacts. Instructions to civilians to stay home on each occasion and avoid open areas until the danger has been passed. Also in Bahrain, sirens were sounded, and reports of some interceptions there, of course, in Jordan also. And all these strikes, Iran says, are because these countries are providing help to the Americans in their attacks against Iran. The Gulf countries, on the other hand, are saying that they're not a part of this war, and that instead of that, they are working on diplomacy instead of attacking Iran.
1: And the volume of traffic going through the strait has dropped significantly. So how are Gulf countries reacting to this latest escalation between the US and Iran? Because it obviously has a huge effect on all of them.
2: Yeah, the volume has been reduced also because of the attacks on some of the ships. And that's a daily scene. The latest was two tankers belonging to the United Arab Emirates. Two personnel were killed and others are still missing. So because of that situation, the traffic has been considerably reduced for fear of more attacks on those ships. And also a Norwegian ship has been hit. So because of that, this crisis is getting worse and worse across the Strait of Hormuz, and also invoking a lot of anger and condemnation in Gulf countries. We have statements from foreign ministries of Kuwait and Qatar. Here in Qatar, the foreign ministry has strongly condemned these attacks and expressed solidarity with the other countries like Kuwait, Bahrain and Jordan against Iranian attacks, which the statement has described as acts of aggression and violations of international law.
1: Okay, thank you so much for all of that, Mohammed. Mohammed Val for us in Doha. Lebanon and Israel has resumed direct talks in Rome, working towards what is supposed to be an Israeli withdrawal. This is the sixth round of direct negotiations between the two countries, mediated by the United States. Al Jazeera's Hadi Pet has more from Froon in southern Lebanon.
3: The ambassadors and their teams are discussing the implementation of pilot zones, areas where the Israeli military is supposed to withdraw.

0: withdraw, and the Lebanese army then deploys to make sure that those areas remain free of Hezbollah fighters and weapons. The Israelis first floated the idea that one of those pilot zones would be here in the village of Frun, an area which they destroyed heavily from the air in just the last 2 weeks before the ceasefire, but they never actually entered, let alone occupied it. The two areas now under discussion are in fact on the far hilltop behind me. You can see in the distance these two villages of Zawta al-Rabia and Zawta al-Sha'ia on the far hill. Now, the Lebanese president, Joseph Aoun, has instructed his delegation to Rome that the immediate start of the withdrawal from those pilot zones should be discussed before any other talks take place. The Israeli Foreign Minister Gideon Saar says that his country is ready to move forward with the pilot zones, but residents here are skeptical of the whole thing. They question why the areas being discussed are ones where the Israeli military never fully consolidated control, and they worry that any delay or hiccup could stall the entire withdrawal. Hezbollah, for its part, has rejected the framework agreement and the talks that led to it, and the influential Speaker of Parliament, Nabih Berri, on Tuesday described it as a trap, fearing the withdrawal could take as long as 2 years. Here in Frun, people are not so much waiting for the deployment of the Lebanese army as the return of the necessities for life, water, electricity, and the possibility to rebuild. Heidi Pett, Al Jazeera, Frun, southern Lebanon.
1: In Gaza, at least 3 Palestinians have been killed in an Israeli airstrike on an apartment. The attack happened in the western part of Deir al-Bala, sparking a fire. A child was the only survivor. The rest of his family members were killed. Earlier, an Israeli drone strike hit a police station in the Jabalia refugee camp. At least 8 Palestinians were killed in that attack. Gaza health officials say more than 73,000 Palestinians have been killed since October 2023. US President Donald Trump has hosted the Iraqi Prime Minister Ali al-Zardi at the White House. Both leaders have pledged to sign a series of economic deals, including boosting Iraq's oil output. Rosalind Jordan reports from Washington.
2: A few hours before the U.S. Navy started its second blockade of Iranian shipping traffic in the Strait of Hormuz, President Donald Trump welcomed Iraqi Prime Minister Ali al-Zaidi to the Oval Office, a man Trump recently endorsed for the job.
3: He's a great leader. I think he's going to be there for a long period of time, and it's great to have you at the White House. Thank you very much.
4: Thank you. Thank you.
3: And he's a young man. He's young and he's handsome, which I don't like. I'm not happy about it.
2: Zaidi's mission, to move the U.S.-Iraq relationship from decades of war to an era of economic bounty.
5: I inherited such a heavy burden, country.
6: I have
5: a master's degree in finance. I analyzed the economic situation of the country. This burden, I need such a strategic partner to really lift this burden.
2: But in return, the U.S. wants Zaidi to demonstrate political loyalty to Washington. No more playing nice with neighboring Tehran. It's part of Trump's campaign to isolate Iran after months of war and a struggling ceasefire, to prevent it from becoming a nuclear power and from attacking other U.S. allies such as Jordan.
3: Iran was the bully of the Middle East. They bullied Iraq. They bullied every country. There was fear all over the Middle East with other countries. I understand that, but there was fear. But there's no fear anymore because their military capability has been knocked to hell.
2: Donald Trump's called himself a peacemaker before. He says he wants to help the Middle East find its way to stability, and that weakening Iran is the way to make that happen. Rosalind Jordan, Al Jazeera, The White House.
1: British counter-terrorism police say former government minister Anne Widdecombe was killed in a targeted attack. She was found dead at her home in southwest England last week. Police say they're still working to establish the motive behind her death. Widdecombe was a prominent member of the Reform UK party.
7: We have also been granted a warrant of further detention, which means the suspect can now be held for questioning for up to 7 days under the Terrorism Act. He remains under arrest on suspicion of commission, preparation,

0: coordination or instigation of acts of terrorism, as well as on suspicion of murder.
1: French firefighters are struggling to contain major wildfires to the south of Paris. More than 2,000 hectares have been burned near Fontainebleau. Police have arrested two people they believe may have started the fire. Rebecca Collard sent us this report from Fontainebleau.
2: Northern France is on fire. This forest just south of Paris has been burning since Sunday. After weeks of hot, dry conditions, the fire spread quickly. Thousands of hectares have already burned. For the first time, firefighting planes have been scooping up water from the Seine in Paris and dropping it on the flames. And on the ground, crews are struggling to contain them. Local farmers and residents are pitching in, trying to protect farms and homes.
3: This is what tens of thousands of hectares of France now looks like, completely charred. More of France has burned this year already than all of 2025. But what's unusual about this fire here is that we are in northern France, just 70 kilometers from the center of Paris. And this area is not used to seeing wildfires anywhere near this scale.
4: You see the big trees?
2: Olivier Morier points towards his home, just beyond a row of trees in the distance, blanketed with smoke. On Sunday, the police knocked on his door.
4: They went in the village and they honked and they knocked every door and say, you have to leave, let's gather everything you can in 15 minutes and we leave and let's go to the mayor's office parking. Because it's dangerous, you cannot stay here. Here, I have important papers.
2: He and his wife packed some clothes, the deed to their house, passports and electronics, and left. They don't know when they'll be able to return. Scientists are warning Europe is warming faster than any other continent, and fires like this are likely to become more common. Rebecca Collard, Al Jazeera, Fontainebleau, France.
1: Floods and landslides have stranded more than a million people in Bangladesh. At least 54 have been killed across the southeast. Rescue teams are racing to reach stranded communities as forecasters warn heavy rain could bring further flooding. Tanvir Chowdhury reports from one of the worst hit areas.
5: Home lie partially submerged beneath muddy floodwaters. Crops have been destroyed, fish farms washed away, and entire communities cut off. Thousands of families are now sheltering in schools and cyclone centers, while others have sought refuge with relatives. 70-year-old Laila Begum is among them, forced to leave her flooded home and stay with family members.
6: The flooding has destroyed everything, our fisheries, our crops, and our home. We can't even live in our house anymore because of the flood water. This is one of the worst floods I've ever seen in my life.
5: Schoolgirl Tosfia Sultana shows us what remains of her flooded, damaged home.
7: When the floodwater came, we had to leave our home because it was completely inundated. Somehow, we managed to save our cattle.
5: As the rain eases in Chattogram, the scale of the destruction is emerging, with families returning to damaged homes, submerged fields, and battered businesses. But meteorological forecasters warn that more heavy rain could trigger further localized flooding before conditions gradually improve.
8: For people living here, this isn't just another flood. It's a loss of home, crops, and income, all in a matter of days. And the hardest part is the recovery process, which is only just beginning.
5: Thousands remain stranded as a rescue team reached affected communities by boat. The Bangladesh Agriculture Department says more than 500,000 farmers have lost their crops. Meanwhile, volunteers, government agencies, and the armed forces are delivering food, clean water, and medical aid.
9: What we have seen is devastating, especially for women and children. One more issue is about the mobility. People are not really moving to the shelter houses, so we have to really provide the aid from door to door.
5: The floodwaters are beginning to recede in most part of the country. But for families who have lost everything, the task of rebuilding their lives has only just begun. Tanvir Chowdhury, Al Jazeera, Bashkali, Chattogram.
1: In the Ivory Coast, hundreds of people have lost their homes and shops as demolition crews descend on Atakoube, a suburb of Abidjan. Authorities say the action is aimed at preventing more deaths after recent flash floods killed dozens of people in the area. But many

0: Residents say they were given little or no warning, Ahmed Idris reports.
1: Demolition crews tear down homes and businesses in Atekube on the outskirts of Abidjan in Ivory Coast. Those who can salvage what's left. The threat of eviction had loomed over the area for some time, but few people expected the sudden arrival of the demolition crews.
2: We were never informed. They suddenly came to our area. I wasn't even there when it happened. I received a phone call telling me that my shop was going to be affected.
1: Later this week, officials say bulldozers will roll in and finish the job. 3,000 people will be displaced in the first phase. 2,000 more are set to be evicted from these neighborhoods, packed with homes and roadside shops. Officials say they were illegally constructed in flood-prone and landslide-risk zones. The municipality has been one of the hardest hit by this year's floods in Ivory Coast. Dozens of people have died in the flash floods in the area, prompting authorities to launch what they describe as a life-saving operation.
3: We are here to remove everyone who has settled in these high-risk areas. We have been talking to them for a long time and have summoned them several times, together with the Ministry of Construction, but they're still here. Frankly, we're tired. The mayor instructed us to evict them without hesitation because we don't want to witness another tragedy every year.
1: Many of the affected residents are migrants from Mali, Burkina Faso, and Guinea, drawn to the Abidjan area in search of work. But Ivorian families have also seen their homes and livelihoods reduced to rubble.
4: We are the people who put these leaders in power. Is it normal for them to turn around and tell us they no longer want us here? My father is a municipal councillor, and to wake up and come to do something like this, it's not normal. This is my only source of income. If you destroy this place, where am I supposed to go? How will I work? Do you want me to become a thief?
1: For the government, the demolitions are part of a wider effort to reduce the impact of seasonal flooding. But for thousands of families now searching for shelter and a way to rebuild their lives, the question is now where they will go next. Ahmed Idris, Al Jazeera.
0: Most Cubans are now cooking with charcoal and firewood. It's the latest impact of the Trump administration's crippling oil blockade. Only one Russian tanker has docked in Cuba in the last 6 months. Ed Augustin has more from Havana.
5: It's been a long time since Daimi Garcia cooked with gas. Instead, she and her husband gather wood so she can cook.
6: Con leña, este humo.
2: With firewood, there's all the smoke. The people next door cook like this too. Their children have asthma. I hear them coughing at night.
5: Ever since the Trump administration imposed an oil blockade on Cuba in January, most Cubans have had to make do without cooking gas.
7: Until this year, most Cuban households received gas canisters like this from the state every few months. Now, they don't receive any. The US has prevented shipments of cooking gas from reaching the island. More importantly, it's stopping deliveries of crude oil.
5: In the last 6 months, just one Russian oil tanker has docked at a Cuban port. Cuba refines around 40,000 barrels of its own crude oil every day, enough to keep the lights on for a few hours at least, and to provide piped gas to some 200,000 households in Havana, the only city in the country that receives gas directly. Business owner Ale Lugones is one of the lucky few.
8: The power's just gone out again. This light has 6 bulbs, and now only 2 are still on.
5: To refrigerate food in his store, he recently bought an electricity generator that runs on gas. But he says it's a short-term fix. In any case, he plans to leave the country.
8: I don't think the gas supply can last more than another year if things carry on like this. Everyone is installing gas now, and sooner or later, the pressure is going to drop.
5: Daimi has fewer options. She endures long days without electricity, and today is the first time in a week she has running water. But she takes it in her stride.
2: Of course I'm smiling. What else am I supposed to do? Break down and cry? Give up? No, you have to keep going. As long as you're alive, you have to keep living.
5: But with the Trump administration succeeding in degrading the infrastructure people's lives depend on, smiles are becoming strained. Ed Augustin, Havana, Al Jazeera.
0: Spain are into the World Cup final after a 2-0 win over France. Spain are back in the title decider for the first time since they lifted the trophy in 2010.

0: penalty put the European champions ahead in Dallas. And in the second half, Pedro Porro wrapped up the victory. Spain will play either England or Argentina in Sunday's final. We're still ahead here on Al Jazeera. This Is America looks at the big money behind US election campaigns and asks whether it's compromising the political process.
1: Is the US-Israeli war on Iran dragging the world to an economic meltdown? 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Pull apart fact from fiction and get to the bottom line.
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0: You're watching Al Jazeera. Just a reminder of our top stories this hour. The US naval blockade of Iran's ports and coastline has come into effect. Washington says humanitarian shipments will be allowed to pass, though they'll be subject to inspection. Donald Trump has reversed his earlier announcement that the US would impose a 20% fee on cargo travelling through the Strait of Hormuz. The US president says that after speaking with Middle East leaders, various Gulf states will invest in America instead. Meanwhile, US Central Command says a fourth night of strikes against Iran has been completed. They've centered on the southern coastline, targeting military and naval infrastructure along the Gulf and Strait of Hormuz. It's time to hand over to This Is America Now.
1: This is America, and this is the Supreme Court, which recently struck down a limit on spending by political parties. But will this give undue influence to corporations and special interest groups? And who will it benefit come the midterms? I'll have more on that in a moment. But first, to our Washington, D.C. studio and Alex Marquardt.
2: In America, money is speech, and the price of democracy keeps on climbing. Election cycles here in the United States frequently shatter spending records, with billions of dollars pouring in from mega donors and special interest groups. Critics say that is corrosive, arguing that big money distorts the democratic process. It gives donors too much access and influence. It drowns out regular voters. It decides who runs and swaying who wins. For more than 15 years now, a series of court rulings have transformed how much money can be spent in American elections. Al Jazeera's Eva McKend looks at those decisions reshaping campaign finance in the United States ahead of the upcoming 2026 midterm elections.
3: I'm proposing specific steps.
1: More than 15 years ago, President Barack Obama stood before Congress and warned the Supreme Court's decision in Citizens United could fundamentally change American elections.
3: With all due deference to separation of powers, last week the Supreme Court reversed a century of law that I believe will open the floodgates for special interests, including foreign corporations.
1: The 2010 ruling marked a new chapter in campaign spending. The Supreme Court decided the government could not restrict independent political spending by corporations and unions, setting a precedent for a series of court decisions that would dramatically expand the role of money in U.S. elections. Democrats and election spending reform advocates say the amount of money being poured into the system weakens the voices of everyday Americans. Since that ruling, spending in federal elections has exploded from hundreds of millions of dollars to billions in recent election cycles.
4: It is the Super Bowl of bad decisions. Corporations aren't individuals. Some of them are larger than countries. We need to recognize that money has influenced the debate here in Washington for too long.
1: Months later, a federal appeals court decided outside groups could raise unlimited money if they did not coordinate directly with candidates. This led to the creation of super PACs. Think of them as massive political fundraising clubs. Jump to 2014 in McCutcheon versus FEC, the Supreme Court struck down the limit an individual may contribute during a two-year period to all federal candidates, parties, and PACs combined. And that takes us to this summer, when the court said political parties can now spend unlimited amounts in coordination with candidates.
5: I think it's good for the American people for us to allow our parties and the affiliation with our candidates to be as healthy as possible. That means more money on the target. That would be very helpful for our cause.
1: Supporters say these rulings protect political speech and uphold the First Amendment. Critics say it gives wealthy donors and corporations undue influence. With the 2026 midterms approaching, candidates are entering an era with fewer limits on political spending than ever before. Eva McKend, Al Jazeera, Washington.
2: And joining me now to discuss further is Roger Fisk, a former Obama campaign advisor and Democratic strategist, as well as John Fury, a former Republican congressional staffer and communications strategist. Roger, John, thank you both so much for being with me. Lots to get into here. This is a very controversial subject and one that is very nuanced. But John, I want to start with you. Why does the Republican Party see these extraordinary amounts of money in politics as not see it rather as corrosive, as not diluting voters' voices when you do have so many Republican voters who do?
6: Yeah, I mean, this is the real issue here is from the Republican perspective is how do you really build up the political parties? I mean, what happened post McCain-Feingold was really a destruction of the political parties. And you have all these outside influences now, all these outside campaigns. And because of Citizens United, billionaires can basically fund candidates. I do think that there is a political imperative here to show that you are being responsive to the voters. And all this money makes it very difficult. And the biggest problem with all the money is no one knows where the money's coming from. I think there's a real issue of transparency here where you have these super PACs that rise up and no one knows who's giving to them. No one knows what the functions are. And this is on both the Republican and Democratic side. It's a real problem. I think that it leads to cynicism for the voters.
2: But generally speaking, would you agree that the Republican National Party is more in favor of more of this outside money and fewer limits than the Democratic Party is?
6: I think what the Republican Party for is getting rid of the limits so you can strengthen the political parties. I think that what they've seen over the years is the political parties have been diminished and outside forces on both sides. The idea that you have to be consistent here with the Constitution. And there's always been a push and pull with politicians saying we got to end this money in politics and the Supreme Court throughout our history saying, well, you have to value the First Amendment. And that's the real issue that was decided here is the First Amendment said you have to allow these, get rid of these limits because people have a right to participate in the elections. And this is more consistent with the First Amendment.
2: When I hear you say strengthen political parties, I am hearing that First Amendment argument from the Supreme Court that loosening these restrictions, Roger, allows greater voices to be heard. Do you not agree with that free speech argument?
7: Actually, I agree with quite a bit of what John just said. I don't agree that more money equals more voices. I think more money equals louder voices. Mm-hmm. And the sea change that we're seeing right now, and this is not necessarily about the most recent Supreme Court decision, but over the last 25 years of this playing out, John references McCain-Feingold, for example. Even the people that wanted no limits at least would emphasize, but still disclosure. Mm-hmm. That was quite common in even a libertarian kind of position. But now the idea that we're going to go unlimited money and no disclosure, you can listen to the president and his concerns about our elections. You can listen to Public Citizen or any number of progressive groups. It doesn't take anyone older than a 4-year-old to see what unlimited, undisclosed money from anywhere.

0: in the world can do in our elections. So no, I don't see it as a speech issue. I see it as a quality control issue. I do think there should be limits, but I think that the highest premium needs to, if nothing else, be put on disclosure so that we know where this money is coming from. It's incredibly dangerous.
1: As a Democrat, do you see this as a partisan issue? Because clearly there are plenty of wealthy Democrats and Democratic groups out there who would like to see their money speak loudly.
0: Yeah, being principled as best as I can to speak what I regard as being true, if there's a couple big money groups out there weeping as a result of my my positions, I would be thrilled. The reality is that the best way to ensure the long-term health of our democracy is to have as clear and robust and lucid a connection between an elected official and the constituents that they represent. Because the best campaign finance reform is an engaged electorate. The best term limits is an engaged electorate. And what you see is you can go back over the last 30 or 40 years and look at, as voter participation falls off, the influence of money in those cycles grows, because obviously one of the most political things you can do is nothing. So if you think by doing nothing and not being political that your place at the table is not being taken by one of these much more coordinated groups with much more of a narrow agenda, you've been fooled. Everyone has to be part of this. And the more people see that it's becoming this top-down kind of clandestine operation, it just feeds that sense on people's parts of like, well, why show up if it's already decided?
1: And there's a lot of voter disenchantment because of the growth in money in politics. So you are seeing voters who could be less engaged. We actually went out into the streets to ask Americans about how they feel about transparency in campaign financing. Take a listen.
2: I think we absolutely need reform. Right now, the system is definitely run and controlled by people with the most money, and those aren't the only voices that matter.
3: There should be like a top or a cap. I don't know what like an actual number would be, but endless money for a lot of people usually gets kind of crazy. Who knows where it's all actually going?
4: People who've built some level of money and influence, they have the right to spend that money the way they want to, and I think that's America.
5: I think that a place to start is having government-funded campaigns where everybody has the same amount of money. And Citizens United was part of why our country is the way that it is right now.
6: Like in sports, they have a cap. They don't allow teams to have more money and resources to be able to do things that others can't. It's not going to be fair.
7: There should be transparency. Like, everyone should know how much is being spent.
1: So, John, polling reflects what we heard from those voters there, in that there are large numbers, majorities in both parties, who are worried about the amount of money being spent in politics, who say that money buys much more influence, who are worried about the transparency, as we just heard. So that seems to be pretty clear across the board. And yet, why do you think spending in politics is just getting easier?
8: Well, first of all, because of the Supreme Court decisions on free speech. Obviously, there's been a variety of them that have basically said that all these limits that were put on post-Watergate are not legitimate. And this Supreme Court has finally kind of taken the last bit of going even back to what happened in the early 1910s, where corporate money, they said there could be no corporate money. And so this is really kind of saying that you can put as much money as you want, and that's what free speech is all about. So I think that the Supreme Court has been ruling that. They've been very consistent on this. On every time that Congress has tried to put limits on spending, the Supreme Court said, well, you really can't do that. That being said, I feel their pain. I'm with them. And as a lobbyist, I can tell you, I am for direct limits on lobbyists given campaign money. That would be a good thing. That being said, there should be concern that billionaires are able to fund these dark money campaigns, and we don't know where the money's actually coming from. To Roger's point, the fact that foreign money is coming and influencing, the discussion, not even on campaigns, just the discussion. If you look at what's happened on TikTok and foreign money on that has really kind of influenced how people think about Israel, for example. you know, there's a lot. It's a complex thing. The number one thing that what the Supreme Court found, though, which I think is a positive thing, is it's going to strengthen the political parties, because the political parties have been strongly diminished. And it's the political parties that really kind of can build consensus on policy and kind of, you know, people want to get rid of political parties, but political parties are the things, the glue that kind of hold our democracy together. Without them, we'd be in big trouble.
1: But in this latest Supreme Court ruling, it was the RNC, it was the Republican Party that brought this, yeah, this lawsuit. So, Roger, why do you see a disparity between what the party is arguing, what is happening in the Supreme Court, with what's happening or what the voters on the street are thinking?
0: Well, I mean that's a huge question, because obviously the Supreme Court, especially I think Justices Alito and Thomas, especially I think are compromised, frankly, because they are engaged in doing or accepting a lot of gifts and favors from corporate interests that go in front of the court. And I think that almost feeds into the public cynicism around some of these issues as well. But, you know, the idea around limits and the constitutional kind of context thereof, everyone's free to move around this country, but we still have speed limits and we still have laws around who can fly and certain requirements that you have to meet in terms of presenting an ID and things like that. So I somewhat reject this, the idea that that speech equals unlimited expenditure in campaigns, because I don't know that there's an analogous kind of example in any other situation where we've admitted that there's some completely unfettered right. Even when we get to the Second Amendment, we still can't walk around like go to stores with bazookas and whatever. So there is a capacity to put limits on a right that we all agree that people have. That's what I think needs to get really adjudicated. I don't think this most recent case was even really going to settle that in a way. But I do think it's ultimately unsustainable, because it's all just a question of the shoe being on the other foot. Because, for example, with the current president's concerns about our elections, say the midterms go the way that some people are speculating around the Dems taking the House, then some people can turn back and say, well, there was this horrible Supreme Court decision. So you can see, and given how it plays out, or given what a particular circumstance is, that Republicans and or Democrats could point to this decision as being one of the reasons why they won or lost this fall.
1: Both of you have brought up transparency and the issues around that and the phrase dark money, which is obviously central to this discussion. It is becoming increasingly difficult to follow the money, as we say, in politics, with contributions from undisclosed sources or this so-called dark money, as it's known. It is surging since the Supreme Court's 2010 decision that is known as Citizens United. Back in 2016, dark money groups spent about $181 million in political campaigns during the federal election cycle. That's according to the Brennan Center for Justice. 4 years later, it was nearly 15 times that, with $1 billion in dark money contributions. In the most recent federal election cycle, dark money spending reached more than $1.9 billion. So, John, you have said that the answer is not limits, it is transparency. Voters should know who is paying. I think we can all agree on that. But that dark money concept persists precisely to hide that. So does that mean that you would support every donor being named, lists of all contributors out there?
8: I would. I think that you have to, the voters need informed, they need to be informed who's spending what money on what. And I think when you have these cynical campaigns that are done on TV, where no one knows who's funding them, it becomes a real problem for the voters, because they don't know where this is coming. I think many voters kind of just tune out a lot of these campaign commercials because they think it's, you know, they've distrusted the system so much. But you know, I do think that I try to find out. I do some investigations of who's funding these campaigns, and you know, it's hard to know where the real money is coming from. And it would be nice to have a tracker that could tell you, okay, this group is supporting this, and this is who the billionaire who's funding this group, and this is what they want. I think the voters are owed that. Now, you know, some people, free speech absolutists, will say that, you know, you should have the right to be quiet in how you spend your money, and you shouldn't be exposed for backing someone. But I think if you're spending a certain amount of money, people should know why you're spending that money and what's at stake. I think the voters deserve that.
1: There was an example that I was reading about the other day in North Carolina, which is a purple state. It's a swing state. There's a Senate race down there in the fall. Roy Cooper, the former Democratic governor, is running against Michael Whatley, the Republican nominee, and Whatley is trailing. And according to Politico, Whatley's campaign has been urging the national RNC, the National Republican Party, to give them, quote, a massive infusion of cash. So is that really about free speech, John, or isn't that just an admission that money could help change the tide of that election?
8: Well, having money on a campaign is better than not having money. And if you were looking for help from your national, and the reason why the national party doesn't really necessarily want to give him money is because they're not sure if he's going to win. I mean, you don't necessarily win because of money, but without money, you're not going to win. And so, I think Whatley asking for money from the national party is totally appropriate. And someone who was a former RNC chairman who raised a lot of money for the RNC, you know, he probably thinks he deserves some of it.
1: Could you put this into some context, Roger? When you go back to 2010, we saw President Obama there standing in front of Congress doing something that not many presidents have done, and that's open criticism of the Supreme Court. He clearly felt very, very strongly about Citizens United. How much did that change the game going forward?
0: I mean, I think it's a mile marker in that it's unusual for a president to have done that. But, when John mentioned McCain-Feingold, that was the first time I had heard anyone reference that legislation in a while, right? So 2010 is, you know, long in our rear view mirror right now. So I don't think it had any lasting impact on the dynamic or anything, certainly not as much as Senator McConnell obviously trying to keep, you know, Merrick Garland off the Supreme Court during the 2016 campaign. I think that's much more relevant to where we are on the Supreme Court right now than, I think that was during a State of the Union speech, right, that he had a single sentence for the Supreme Court or something like that. That's my sense of it.
1: It is remarkable, though, when you look at some of America's closest allies around the world, other NATO countries, for example, all quite strong democracies, and how differently they do things. Their elections are shorter. There's less money. We asked our correspondent, Rory Challens, to take a look at other countries. Here's his report.
9: This is K Street Northwest, the White House a couple of blocks that way. Capitol Hill, it's a few minutes down there in a taxi. In the influence business, proximity matters. And K Street is the heart of the US lobbying industry. Inside the buildings here, there's a vast and competitive network of money and leverage, and US political spending is only getting bigger. Advertising alone this cycle is set to hit $11.6 billion. That is a record, and more than in the last presidential race. No other democracy comes anywhere close. Let's look at a few. Britain's Electoral Commission logged its entire 2024 general election at $127 million. France's 2022 presidential race, all 12 candidates, around $100 million. Germany's last federal election, an estimated 115. So why is this country so far out on its own? Well, because it chooses to be. In much of Europe, party spending is capped, whereas here the Supreme Court has just scrapped limits on how much parties can spend alongside their candidates. In many countries, parties can't buy TV or radio ads at all. Any airtime is handed to them. In the US, the airwaves are a battlefield. In France and Germany, the state helps bankroll the parties. In the US, it's private cash, much of it corporate. So does that mean money's not a problem in other democracies? Of course it is. In Britain, Reform leader Nigel Farage is under investigation for financial gifts that he's accused of failing to declare. In France, former President Nicolas Sarkozy was convicted of illegally overspending in 2012. Nowhere's clean, but nowhere else spends quite like America. Rory Challens, Al Jazeera, Washington, D.C.
1: So, John, do you think that allowing all this money in our politics makes us a stronger democracy than some of those countries, Canada, UK, France?
8: I actually do, and I also think we have a First Amendment, and they don't have a First Amendment. And so I like the idea of free speech. I like the idea that, you know, all these great political consultants like Roger here are getting paid well. And, you know, I think that we have a vibrant democracy. The only thing I would say is people need to know where the money's coming from. I just would totally argue on behalf of more disclosure, because the more the

0: the voters know what's, who's behind all these things, the better.
1: Another thing I'm often struck by is just the length of the elections that we have. Essentially, we have a two-year presidential race, which is kind of crazy when you compare it to a country like the UK. Roger, hypothetically, if you could remove all of that money from American politics, what do you think the impact would be? What would our elections look like?
2: Well, it needs to be, it needs to be met with a resurgence of civic involvement by the American people. And in a lot of ways, they need to be leading the charge on this rather than coming at it from a campaign finance reform thing, although there's obviously a huge campaign finance reform element to it. That, to me, is, I agree with John about the disclosure. I would go further and say that some level of limits, I think, are healthy. Because when you just say unlimited, it's stunning what then someone can turn around and spend. We saw, for example, Elon Musk in the Supreme Court race in Wisconsin, $20 million on a state Supreme Court
0: which
2: race.
0: Which he lost.
2: Right, yeah, it's
1: and
2: just,
1: he has nothing to do with Wisconsin. He's not a resident there.
2: Not at all.
0: And he lost.
2: And that idea of, you know, the hyper-rich parachuting in somewhere that they have no family or no future or no past, spending huge gobs of money to have a material impact on their lives, I don't think that goes over well with folks.
1: So the Supreme Court ruling that removes the limits on the coordination between parties and candidates, John, what do you think that means for the midterms just a few months away?
0: Not much. I mean, I think it's really going to be based on what the economy is. I mean, I don't think really the campaigns are going to dictate who wins or loses the elections. I think it's mostly about the facts on the ground, how people feel about President Trump and how people feel about the economy. I mean, yeah, you know, the campaign commercials can move a couple points here and there. But if the dynamics are bad for the Republicans, they're going to get clobbered. And if they improve, then they're going to have a shot of winning. I just don't think that this really is going to change things.
1: Roger, do you think it moves the needle at all?
2: Not necessarily. I agree with John's analysis. I do think in some places, you mentioned North Carolina, for example, there are one or two situations where that can have more of an impact. But even in some situations like in California, where you could spend $25 million and still only penetrate 2% of the media market, there are some structural elements to, you know, just capping the influence of money. But, you know, this is all about an order to form, right? We need the remedy to Supreme Court decisions that we don't agree with is better law. And I do think this has to be worked out in Congress ultimately.
1: We just have a couple of moments left, but John, on balance, do you think after the Supreme Court ruling that voters' voices matter less than they did before?
0: I think the voters' voices are still the most important thing. The most important thing for them, though, is to get out and vote. And I think if they get out and vote and get, you know, we are both Republicans and Democrats are become populist parties. They're listening to the people. The question is, do the people know what the hell they're talking about? And I'm not sure if that's the case, but, you know, the fact is that voters are very attuned to what politicians are very attuned to what the voters want, and they're trying to deliver it for them. I'm just not sure if they know how to do that.
1: Roger, got 15 seconds. What do you think?
2: I think the best answer to all of this is an engaged electorate, and that will result in better public officials, that'll result in better public policies and better communities.
1: All right, Roger Fisk, John Fury, thank you both very much for your time and your thoughts. Appreciate it. And that's all from here in Washington. I'm Alex Marquardt, heading back to Al Jazeera's global headquarters in Doha. Thank you so much for joining us.
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4: We're on our way now into Pripyat town, where the workers of Chernobyl used to live.
5: Some of these interceptor drones being used by Ukraine's Air Force have been sent to the Middle East to defend against Iranian Shahed-style drones, but they've yet to be tested in the Gulf. It's becoming an all-too-common sight, the second Russian mass attack in the past 10 days, with Kyiv once again hit the hardest.
6: China's leaders promised economic prosperity in exchange for tight control over the country's population. But is that a trade-off that the Chinese people accept?
7: He really sees himself as a leader who is chosen by destiny to make China strong.
8: Ken Roth speaks with journalist and author Emily Feng.
7: They do feel like they've done so much to economically develop these regions, but of course they're missing the whole picture, which is that you're also trampling on people's human rights.
8: Reframe on Al Jazeera.
9: The biggest FIFA World Cup in history is nearing its climax. The last 15 minutes felt so intense.
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12: Lionel Messi is ready for the next act in Argentina's drama-filled title defense.
11: We'll bring you the stories, the atmosphere, and the biggest moments as they unfold.
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15: How can there be such a fundamental discrepancy on such a core issue?
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16: President Trump wants this to end. That's going to be very hard.
19: The top 1% is benefiting. The question is, who might have had some insider information?
20: Upfront tackles the big issues on Al Jazeera.

0: I'm Tom McRae. This is Al Jazeera live from Doha. Coming up on the program, America's blockade is reimposed on Iran's ports. The US military says more than 20 warships and hundreds of aircraft are operating in the region. Iran responds, saying no oil or gas will flow from the region as it continues to launch retaliatory attacks towards regional countries. In sports, Spain reached the World Cup final after a convincing 2-0 win over France.
1: Millions of people are affected by the devastating flood in Bangladesh's southeastern and northeastern region. Tens of thousands of people are still stranded seeking relief. I'm Tanvir Chaudhary. I'll bring you more on this.
0: The United States has resumed its naval blockade on Iran, saying it's in response to attacks on ships in the Strait of Hormuz. US forces are blocking traffic coming to and from Iranian ports and coastal areas. Tehran insists it will defend its sovereignty over the strait at any cost. Donald Trump has abandoned earlier plans for a 20% fee on all cargo transiting the waterway. He now says the US has agreed to various trade and investment deals with Gulf states as compensation for guarding the strait. Iran has warned that no oil and gas will be exported from the region as a result of the US naval blockade. President Masoud Pezeshkian has questioned America's military objectives.
2: Their rhetoric continues, but the question is, have they reached their goals on the battlefield? The people who decided to try and tear our country apart, what have their actions ultimately achieved now? We will defend every inch of our homeland with our actions. The disrespecting things they say are befitting of them, not us.
0: Well, meanwhile, the US military says it's completed another wave of strikes against Iran. In a statement, Central Command said an additional round of strikes against Iran hit dozens of military targets near the Strait of Hormuz and Iranian coastal areas. The military said they launched precision munitions against Iranian missile and drone sites, including coastal defense systems during the seven-hour wave, to further degrade Iran's ability to threaten commercial shipping and civilian crews. Well, Iran has expanded its retaliatory strikes across the region. Kuwait, Bahrain and Jordan sounded air raid sirens and missile interceptions overnight into Wednesday. Iran's Revolutionary Guard says it's targeted US military bases in those areas. Vessels in the Strait of Hormuz have also come under attack. Well, speaking to Fox News, US President Donald Trump says Washington remains in contact with Tehran despite the ongoing strikes.
3: When was the last time you spoke with an Iranian official?
4: Well, not me, but let's say my representatives. I have spoken to them, but my representatives over the course of, actually, an hour ago.
3: And what message was delivered?
4: They want to make a deal, but every time they make a deal, they break it. They don't want to die. People don't want to die. About an hour ago.
3: And what message was delivered?
4: You better make a deal. You're not going to have anybody left. We're being very careful with the civilian population, as you know, but I said, you better make a deal. You're not going to have anything left.
0: Mike Hanna is following developments from Washington.
5: The U.S. began its naval blockade, preventing the export of Iranian oil. But this is different from the blockade that was in place before the ceasefire ended, and that is that the U.S. is guaranteeing that it will protect vessels moving along another route in the Strait of Hormuz, that passing along the Omani coast. So while blocking one route through the strait, the U.S. is guaranteeing that it will protect vessels going through the other route. This means a massive use of resources. CENTCOM, U.S. Central Command, says that there are more than 20 vessels in the area, but still this is a major ask of the U.S. Navy to both protect and to block at the same time. CENTCOM also said that for the fourth successive night, there were strikes at Iranian targets. These targets, said CENTCOM, associated with Iran's attempts to keep control of the Strait of Hormuz. But President Trump, in comments to reporters, made a wider claim. He said that in the days to come, these attacks would continue, but they may also spread to the Iranian interior. There could be new targets, he said, such as factories, nuclear plants, bridges. So this would be a widening of the conflict and would revert basically to the way it was when the war began all those months ago. Yet amidst all of this, President Trump also said that he still has his representatives engaged in dialogue with Iranian officials. No further comment than that. However, it does appear that he believes it's possible to wage an ongoing war on the one hand and maintain dialogue on the other. Mike Hanna, Al Jazeera, Washington.
0: Well, Tohid Asadi joins us from Tehran now. And Tohid, how is the US naval blockade, first of all, likely to affect Iran? And what has been the response from officials there so far?
6: It's obviously a critically important issue. Specifically, we know that starting from the very early days of negotiations, Iran was saying that the removal of the sanctions as well as the removal of this naval blockade is a key point of concern, seeing its role actually when it comes to the oil exports of the country in a situation where the economy of the country is already deteriorated. And Iranians were hopeful that with this removal of the blockade, it could be improved. However, we know that right at this point, Iranians are not really happy with that situation. The Iranian Deputy Foreign Minister Kazem Gharibabadi came out to interpret that as a breach of agreement and even beyond the violation of the Memorandum of Understanding, saying that this recent course of action by the Americans is being interpreted as a rendering of the Memorandum of Understanding void. And obviously, in that regard, in return, Iran is trying to flex its muscles at the Strait of Hormuz.
0: And Tohid, meanwhile, the U.S. military says it's carried out a fourth round of strikes against Iranian targets. Can you just talk us through exactly what has been hit?
6: It was yet another night of the exchange of fire between Iranians and Americans. We've got reports in from different cities of the country in southern coast about explosions being heard, including in Bandar Abbas, an important port city of the country, and two important islands, Qish and Hingam, in the vicinity of the Strait of Hormuz. Meanwhile, in other cities such as Ahvaz, we've got similar reports. In Bushehr, we've got reports about the activation of the air defense system, and also in Bampur, we've got reports about attacks on a military site. Several barracks are said to be targeted, even though we don't have any confirmed information about the casualties in that attack. We know that they are feared. And in return, we've got several statements from both the Revolutionary Guards and the army of the country saying that they have conducted attacks on the military bases of the United States across the region, including in Jordan, in Kuwait, and in Bahrain. They are saying that they have conducted several attacks targeting U.S. assets in those military bases.
0: Thank you so much, Tohid, for all of that. Tohid Asadi for us in Tehran. We were going to bring in Axel Zymovich, who is in Doha for us. And Axel, can you just, first of all, bring us up to date on the latest Iranian attacks right across the Gulf, especially the shipping in the Strait of Hormuz?
7: Well, that's right. According to the latest information that we have from officials in Kuwait, we understand that attacks have continued overnight, and authorities say there were a number of drones intercepted along with cruise missiles and ballistic missiles. We also understand

0: details. We also understand across the region that air raid sirens have sounded twice in Bahrain overnight, and officials again urged people to seek a shelter while those interception operations were underway. We also understand that in Jordan, there were some activities on the sky over there. But also, when we look at the sea, the Strait of Hormuz search operation is still underway after two UAE tankers were attacked on Monday evening. We also understand, we know for the fact that two people were killed in those attacks and three people are still considered to be missing. And also, we're getting reports that a Norwegian vessel was also targeted in the latest Iranian attacks.
1: And Axel, as we have mentioned, the volume of traffic going through the Strait of Hormuz has dropped considerably because of this escalation. Can you just give us an idea of exactly how Gulf countries are reacting to these latest strikes between the US and Iran?
0: Well, there's a lot of concerns across the region that this conflict is no longer confined to the main parties, the United States and Iran. They're also fearing that the Gulf states will be dragged into this war, which is something they've been opposing ever since the beginning of this conflict. We're getting a lot of condemnations about these attacks. Qatar's foreign ministry says that the latest attacks are a violation of a humanitarian law, and also they express solidarity with Bahrain, Jordan, and other neighboring countries. We're also getting the same sort of condemnation coming from other Gulf capitals, and it really reflects how many countries here feel about this conflict as well. There's an economic aspect of this as well, because Strait of Hormuz is one of the busiest energy corridors. So every attack is raising concerns about the safety of its corridor. And this is reflected, and it's feeding into higher oil prices, which is also raising concerns about global supplies and wider consequences, not just for the region here, but also for the rest of the world.
1: Okay, thank you so much for all of that, Axel. Axel Tymovic for us in Doha. Let's get more on the effect these attacks are having on oil prices. On Tuesday, they hit a four-week high, at one point rising to $87 a barrel. It's reigniting fears of broader market volatility. Ami Kulsoom Sharif explains.
2: For months now, what's happening here at the Strait of Hormuz is affecting millions of people right across the world. Now, disruptions have led to a spike in oil prices, only to fall when tensions have eased. Why? Now, this waterway is a crucial corridor when it comes to global energy trade, carrying 20% of the world's daily oil and liquefied natural gas. Now, before the war, oil prices were around $72 a barrel. They jumped to $76 after the US and Israel began attacking Iran in late February. By early March, people were paying a lot more at fuel stations because oil prices jumped to $100 a barrel, a critical threshold in the oil market. And before long, crude was at $120 a barrel, marking its highest levels in nearly 30 years. Now, in June, Washington and Tehran signed a memorandum of understanding to end the war. It sent crude prices down to $80 a barrel, but not before the damage was done. Now, high oil prices impacted just about everything from transport, manufacturing, to household energy costs. Now, renewed fighting and the possibility of the closure of the Strait of Hormuz once again is reigniting fears of a rise in oil prices and further disruptions, right from food to fertilizers and medicines.
1: Lebanon and Israel have resumed direct talks in Rome, working towards what is supposed to be an Israeli withdrawal. This is the sixth round of direct negotiations between the two countries, mediated by the United States. Al Jazeera's Hadi Pet has more from Froon in southern Lebanon.
3: The ambassadors and their teams are discussing the implementation of pilot zones, areas where the Israeli military is supposed to withdraw and the Lebanese army then deploys to make sure that those areas remain free of Hezbollah fighters and weapons. The Israelis first floated the idea that one of those pilot zones would be here in the village of Froon, an area which they destroyed heavily from the air in just the last 2 weeks before the ceasefire, but they never actually entered, let alone occupied it. The two

0: areas now under discussion are in fact on the far hilltop behind me. You can see in the distance these two villages of Zawta al-Rabia and Zawta al-Sha'ia on the far hill. Now, the Lebanese president, Joseph Aoun, has instructed his delegation to Rome that the immediate start of the withdrawal from those pilot zones should be discussed before any other talks take place. The Israeli Foreign Minister Gideon Saar says that his country is ready to move forward with the pilot zones, but residents here are skeptical of the whole thing. They question why the areas being discussed are ones where the Israeli military never fully consolidated control, and they worry that any delay or hiccup could stall the entire withdrawal. Hezbollah, for its part, has rejected the framework agreement and the talks that led to it, and the influential Speaker of Parliament, Nabih Berri, on Tuesday described it as a trap, fearing the withdrawal could take as long as 2 years. Here in Frun, people are not so much waiting for the deployment of the Lebanese army as the return of the necessities for life, water, electricity, and the possibility to rebuild. Heidi Pett, Al Jazeera, Frun, southern Lebanon.
1: What's still ahead here on Al Jazeera? Cooking over fire, Cuba's deepening energy crisis hits millions because of a US fuel blockade. And Al Jazeera looks at the big money behind US election campaigns and asks whether it's compromising the political process.
2: Is the US-Israeli war on Iran dragging the world to an economic meltdown? Join me, Steve Clemens, every week where I'll bring you the latest analysis on the global fallout of this conflict. Pull apart fact from fiction and get to the bottom line.
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6: Salt, the most popular seasoning in the world. And India, one of its biggest producers. But its workers endure extreme conditions, harvesting it in the desert.
7: Nobody can live without salt. We're the ones producing it, yet we live here like dogs.
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1: You're watching Al Jazeera. Just a reminder of our top stories this hour. A US naval blockade of Iran's ports and coastline has come into effect. Washington says humanitarian shipments will be allowed to pass, though they'll be subject to inspection. Donald Trump has reversed his earlier announcement that the US would impose a 20% fee on cargo travelling through the Strait of Hormuz. The US president says that after speaking with Middle East leaders, various Gulf states will invest in America instead. Meanwhile, US Central Command says a fourth night of strikes against Iran has been completed. They've centered on the southern coastline, targeting military and naval infrastructure along the Gulf and Strait of Hormuz. Well, most Cubans are now cooking with charcoal and firewood. It's the latest impact of the Trump administration's crippling oil blockade. Only one Russian tanker has docked in Cuba in the last 6 months. Ed Augustin has more from Havana.
8: It's been a long time since Daimi Garcia cooked with gas. Instead, she and her husband gather wood so she can cook.
9: Con leña, este humo.
10: With firewood, there's all the smoke. The people next door cook like this too. Their children have asthma. I hear them coughing at night.
8: Ever since the Trump administration imposed an oil blockade on Cuba in January, most Cubans have had to make do without cooking gas.
11: Until this year, most Cuban households received gas canisters like this from the state every few months. Now, they don't receive any. The US has prevented shipments of cooking gas from reaching the island. More importantly, it's stopping deliveries of crude oil.
8: In the last 6 months, just one Russian oil tanker has docked at a Cuban port. Cuba refines around 40,000 barrels of its own crude oil every day, enough to keep the lights on for a few hours at least, and to provide piped gas to some 200,000 households in Havana, the only city in the country that receives gas directly. Business owner Ale Lugones is one of the lucky few.
5: The power's just gone out again. This light has six bulbs, and now only two are still on.
8: To refrigerate food in his store, he recently bought an electricity generator that runs on gas. But he says it's a short-term fix. In any case, he plans to leave the country.
5: I don't think the gas supply can last more than another year if things carry on like this. Everyone is installing gas now, and sooner or later, the pressure is going to drop.
8: Daimi has fewer options. She endures long days without electricity, and today is the first time in a week she has running water. But she takes it in her stride.
10: Of course I'm smiling. What else am I supposed to do? Break down and cry? Give up? No, you have to keep going. As long as you're alive, you have to keep living.
8: But with the Trump administration succeeding in degrading the infrastructure people's lives depend on, smiles are becoming strained. Ed Augustin, Havana, Al Jazeera.
12: Well, Peter Kornbluh is a senior analyst and Cuba specialist at the National Security Archive and also the director of the Cuba Documentation Project. He says Cuba's economic woes have only worsened over the years due to continued sanctions imposed by Washington.
13: Well, it is important to remember that Cuba was in an economic crisis before Trump returned to the White House. Cuba has suffered from extraordinary mismanagement of its economy for a number of years, a lack of reform, the lack of support for the private sector. But it has also suffered tremendously because of the pandemic and because of sanctions that were imposed during the first Trump administration, which President Biden did not reverse. And so Trump is continuing an amount of pressure, escalating it now, and truly forcing Cuba to the brink of socioeconomic collapse. There's some terrible scenarios that are possible, including unrest in Cuba, which would give Trump the pretext to actually attack Cuba militarily. And as you know, Raul Castro was indicted almost 2 months ago, a month or so ago, and that could be a pretext for some type of military operation against Cuba as well. So the situation is extremely stressful in terms of U.S.-Cuban relations, and of course for the Cuban people who are really suffering. This is a collective punishment type of policy which has affected the entire Cuban population.
12: French firefighters are struggling to contain major wildfires to the south of Paris. More than 2,000 hectares have been burned near Fontainebleau. Police have arrested two people they believe may have started the fire. Rebecca Collard sends us this report from Fontainebleau.
14: Northern France is on fire. This forest just south of Paris has been burning since Sunday. After weeks of hot, dry conditions, the fire spread quickly. Thousands of hectares have already burned. For the first time, firefighting planes have been scooping up water from the Seine in Paris and dropping it on the flames. And on the ground, crews are struggling to contain them. Local farmers and residents are pitching in, trying to protect farms and homes.
15: This is what tens of thousands of hectares of France now looks like, completely charred. More of France has burned this year already than all of 2025. But what's unusual about this fire here is that we are in northern France, just 70 kilometers from the center of Paris. And this area is not used to seeing wildfires anywhere near this scale.
16: You see the big trees?
14: Olivier Morier points towards his home, just beyond a row of trees in the distance, blanketed with smoke. On Sunday, the police knocked on his door.
16: They went in the village and they honked and they knocked every door and say, you have to leave, let's gather everything you can in 15 minutes and we leave and let's go to the mayor's office parking. Because it's dangerous, you cannot stay here. Here, I have important papers.
14: He and his wife packed some clothes, the deed to their house, passports and electronics, and left. They don't know when they'll be able to return. Scientists are warning Europe is warming faster than any other continent, and fires like this are likely to become more common. Rebecca Collard, Al Jazeera, Fontainebleau, France.
12: floods and landslides have stranded more than a million people in Bangladesh. At least 54 have been killed across the southeast. Rescue teams are racing to reach stranded communities as forecasters warn heavy rain could bring further flooding. Tanvir Chowdhury reports from one of the worst hit areas.
17: Home lie partially submerged beneath muddy floodwaters. Crops have been destroyed, fish farms washed away, and entire communities cut off. Thousands of families are now sheltering in schools and cyclone centers, while others have sought refuge with relatives. 70-year-old Laila Begum is among them, forced to leave her flooded home and stay with family members.
18: The flooding has destroyed everything, our fisheries, our crops, and our home. We can't even live in our house anymore because of the flood water. This is one of the worst floods I've ever seen in my life.
17: Schoolgirl Tosfia Sultana shows us what remains of her flooded, damaged home.
18: When the floodwater came, we had to leave our home because it was completely inundated. Somehow, we managed to save our cattle.
17: As the rain eases in Chattogram, the scale of the destruction is emerging, with families returning to damaged homes, submerged fields, and battered businesses. But meteorological forecasters warn that more heavy rain could trigger further localized flooding before conditions gradually improve. For people living here, this isn't just another flood. It's a loss of home, crops, and income, all in a matter of days. And the hardest part is the recovery process, which is only just beginning. Thousands remain stranded as a rescue team reached affected communities by boat. The Bangladesh Agriculture Department says more than 500,000 farmers have lost their crops. Meanwhile, volunteers, government agencies, and the armed forces are delivering food, clean water, and medical aid.
19: What we have seen is devastating, especially for women and children. One more issue is about the mobility. People are not really moving to the shelter houses, so we have to really provide the aid from door to door.
17: The floodwaters are beginning to recede in most parts of the country. But for families who have lost everything, the task of rebuilding their lives has only just begun. Tanvir Chowdhury, Al Jazeera, Bashkali, Chattogram.
12: For more than a decade, a series of court rulings transformed how much money can be spent in American elections. Eva McKend looks at the decisions reshaping campaign finance in the United States ahead of the 2026 midterms.
20: I'm proposing specific steps.
21: More than 15 years ago, President Barack Obama stood before Congress and warned the Supreme Court's decision in Citizens United could fundamentally change American elections.
20: With all due deference to separation of powers, last week the Supreme Court reversed a century of law that I believe will open the floodgates for special interests, including foreign corporations.
21: The 2010 ruling marked a new chapter in campaign spending. The Supreme Court decided the government could not restrict independent political spending by corporations and unions, setting a precedent for a series of court decisions that would dramatically expand the role of money in U.S. elections.
15: Democrats and election spending reform advocates say the amount of money being poured into the system weakens the voices of everyday Americans. Since that ruling, spending in federal elections has exploded, from hundreds of millions of dollars to billions in recent election cycles.
22: It is the Super Bowl of bad decisions. Corporations aren't individuals. Some of them are larger than countries. We need to recognize that money has influenced the debate here in Washington for too long.
21: Months later, a federal appeals court decided outside groups could raise unlimited money if they did not coordinate directly with candidates. This led to the creation of super PACs. Think of them as massive political fundraising clubs. Jump to 2014 in McCutcheon versus FEC. The Supreme Court struck down the limit an individual may contribute during a two-year period to all federal candidates, parties, and PACs combined. And that takes us to this summer, when the court said political parties can now spend unlimited amounts in coordination with candidates.
23: I think it's good for the American people for us to allow our parties and the affiliation with our candidates to be as healthy as possible. That means more money on the target. That would be very helpful for our cause.
21: Supporters say these rulings

0: protect political speech, and uphold the First Amendment. Critics say it gives wealthy donors and corporations undue influence. With the 2026 midterms approaching, candidates are entering an era with fewer limits on political spending than ever before. Eva McKend, Al Jazeera, Washington.
1: Spain are into the World Cup final after a 2-0 win over France. Spain are back in the title decider for the first time since they lifted the trophy in 2010. A penalty put the European champions ahead in Dallas. And in the second half, Pedro Porro wrapped up the victory. Spain will play either England or Argentina in Sunday's final.
2: It's my job to give my all for Spain and for the team. But I think it wasn't down to my goal today. It was down to the work done by all 26 of us. We now need to focus on the final. Obviously, at this point of the World Cup, every team is among the best in the world. Tomorrow's semi-final is sure to be a great match, and whoever we face next, they're both strong teams.
1: Our reporter Paul Rees was at the game in Dallas.
3: Spain's Lamine Yamal told the French they should fear the Spanish ahead of this semi-final, and it turned out he was right. Goals from Mikel Oyarzabal and Pedro Porro gave the European champions a 2-0 victory. French hopes are finished. Spain are into the World Cup final.
4: I mean, we thought we were going to lose, and that was an incredible game.
5: Why do you think you were going to lose?
4: France is a great team. They have Mbappe, but after the first goal, the stadium erupted, and we deserve that win.
3: You could never call a game against this French team exactly easy, but Spain were masterful throughout. One kind of player they don't have is someone like Kylian Mbappe, but on the few occasions the French superstar sparked into life, he couldn't add to his 8 goals so far this tournament. He's still in the race for the Golden Boot, but he might have to do it in the third place playoff. Lamine Yamal, meanwhile, was a constant threat. He won the penalty that put Spain 1-0 up. He's already a European champion, and a day after his 19th birthday, he's one win away from winning the World Cup as well. Lamine Yamal, how was he today?
6: Yeah, great. Good. But the best, Cucurella.
3: So France missed their chance to reach their third World Cup final in a row. Spain are into the final for the first time since they won this competition in 2010. It will take a big performance from either Argentina or England in that final to stop them winning their second World Cup crown. Paul Rees, Al Jazeera, Dallas.
1: Well, the news continues here on Al Jazeera after The Bottom Line, which is coming up next. Stay with us.

0: Hi, I'm Steve Clemens, and I have a question. As a cold peace gives way to a hot war, what are the chances of any lasting deal between Iran and the United States? Let's get to the bottom line. Iran and the U.S. resumed fighting even as they continued negotiating to end the war launched by the United States and Israel in February. The deal signed a month ago to end hostilities and reopen the Strait of Hormuz is being put to a big test with major disagreements over U.S. sanctions on Iran and control over shipping lanes. And with both sides standing their ground, with no signs of compromise and no retreat, what are the chances of full-scale war, long-term instability across the entire Middle East, and more economic damage worldwide? Today, we're talking with Ali Vaez, director of the Iran Project at the International Crisis Group. Ali, thank you so much for joining us today. Let me just start and ask you about the flare-up we've seen over the last week between Iran and the United States. When last we had heard, we thought we had achieved the deal that was going to solve a lot of the problems that Donald Trump was celebrating and even showering Iranian leadership with compliments. So where are we now?
1: It's good to be with you, Steve. So look, the memorandum of understanding that was signed nearly 3 weeks ago was an imprecise document. It had a lot of ambiguities in it. So by definition, its implementation was never going to be seamless. There's also a lot of mistrust between Iran and the United States. So again, it was completely logical to expect that there would be some problems in the implementation. And this is precisely why the parties designed two mechanisms.

0: mechanisms, a deconfliction mechanism for the Strait of Hormuz, and a deconfliction mechanism for Lebanon in order to try to avoid misunderstandings. There were other issues in the implementation as well. For instance, the release of some of Iran's frozen assets was not done properly or in time. And 2 weeks ago, the parties met in Doha and figured out the mechanisms to make that happen. But the problem is that these differences that the parties have in interpretation, they are trying to basically enforce their own interpretation using military force rather than resorting to dialogue. This is why we see a series of renewed tensions and tit-for-tats.
1: Let me play something that President Trump said about the current situation. Let's listen.
2: They called a little while ago. They want to make a deal so badly. I just don't know if they're worthy of making a deal. I don't know that they're going to honor the deal. That's the problem.
1: So here we have the president basically saying, hey, I'm not sure they're worthy of making a deal. I'm not sure they'll stick with the deal. Are we in a back and forth dynamic that's very, very hard to escape from, where both sides is going to continue to push the buttons of the other? Or did you see this language from Trump as slightly more conciliatory than the more colorful derogatory language he had used?
0: Well, the problem with zooming in on President Trump's language is that it might change in the course of the day several times. At some point, he's called Iranian leaders very rational and people that he can make deals with. And at another point, he would call them in derogatory ways. So I don't think we can really count on President Trump's rhetoric that much. What is clear is that he's frustrated and running low on patience when it gets to diplomacy with Iran. But the same applies to the conduct of the war. He also got impatient with the war. And this is why he is in a dilemma right now, because neither option really is delivering him the kind of quick results that he likes to see. But at the end of the day, Steve, I think the same calculus that brought Iran and the U.S. to agree to this memorandum of understanding still applies, which is that neither side is able to deliver a knockout blow to the other at an acceptable price. And therefore, they have no choice other than engaging in diplomacy and making uncomfortable and unpopular concessions to one another.
1: You just made a very interesting point just about not able to deliver a knockout blow. You know, I listened very carefully to President Trump, also to his, you know, Secretary of War, Pete Hegseth, who continually talk about going back to bombing Iran, to taking, you know, out the leaders that they, you know, to finishing the job, to going further and further and further. And Iran is not moving into a prostrate, obsequious position. They continue to show an ability to create pain in the Strait of Hormuz, create pain in the global economy.
0: Well, this is why I don't believe that we should really take President Trump's rhetoric at face value, because if he truly believed that reopening of the Strait of Hormuz with military force was possible at a palatable price, he would have done it already. If he could take out and dispose of Iran's stockpile of highly enriched uranium, he would have already done it. I think he has realized that there is a limit to what he can achieve through the use of military force. There is a limit to what you can do with coercion. But he can't just help himself by being a little bit more disciplined, a little bit more serious about diplomacy. Look, from the Iranian perspective, this MOU was a test to see if the United States would deliver on its promises to Iran. And as I told you, there were problems with the release of Iran's frozen assets. There were problems with enforcement of the ceasefire in Lebanon, which, it, again, is another critical test for the Iranians in this MOU, which is to see if President Trump can rein in and control Prime Minister Netanyahu. And again, on all of those fronts, from the Iranian perspective, the U.S. hasn't fully delivered. And then it's a key question of Iran's supreme leverage in this war, which is its control over the Strait of Hormuz. Elements of the Trump administration, Secretary Rubio did the Lebanon-Israel deal, which, again, was a violation from the Iranian perspective of Article 1 of the MOU. His ambassador to the UN, Mike Waltz, did a deal to open a corridor closer to the Omani waters, which the Iranians believe.

0: believe was a violation of Article 5 of the MOU and eroding their leverage. So if you look at this experience from the Iranian lens, they believe that this is once again a reminder that the U.S. is not a reliable negotiating partner, which is the mirror image of the perception that the president has about the Iranians. But at the end of the day, neither side really has a better option.
1: And in that MOU, it's very clear in it that with regard to the management of the strait, both sides were going to coordinate. They were going to come forward with a hotline and kind of a, you know, a logistical management program to get that strait. Who violated that deal? Did Iran violate the deal? Did the United States violate the deal?
0: Well, again, it is open to interpretation because the language is not very clear. The language says specifically that in the first 30 days of reopening of the Strait of Hormuz, it would be done based on Iranian arrangements. It doesn't talk about any other parallel arrangement. So the arrangement that the United States did with the International Maritime Organization, the Southern Corridor, you can say is a violation of that text. The text then says, after that period, there will be discussions between Iran and Oman with consultations with other littoral states to design a new set of arrangements for the Strait of Hormuz. But that's after Iran has opened the straits in the first 30 days after the implementation of the deal. So again, both sides have their different interpretations. And let's remember that Oman is a member of the UN Convention on Law of the Seas, and therefore has to basically comply with some of its international obligations. And plus, it's in control of its own sovereign waters. So, you know, you can say the Iranians are overplaying their hand here. But at the same time, they believe that if they allow a parallel transit route to be created, their leverage will be eroded before they have a final deal. And they believe that is precisely the U.S. objective, and this is why they've been pushing back hard.
1: From the U.S. perspective, there are two clear, very important priorities. One is to get the Strait of Hormuz open and to get global traffic, not only in, you know, oil and gas, but fertilizers and other materials, critical materials, going again. The other objective was the nuclear materials, the nuclear materials and the nuclear program and suspending that program. That seems to have disappeared in all of this. And I'm interested in your view of whether or not that project of denuclearizing Iran's future permanently is off the table as they get lost in what looks to many like an increasing quagmire in the Strait of Hormuz.
0: Look, I think what the MOU does is basically to prioritize the urgent over the important. The urgent was to end the war and open the Strait of Hormuz. The important is to address the nuclear issue, but that is supposed to happen down the road. It doesn't mean it's no longer a priority, but reopening the strait was the more important and urgent priority. The problem, Steve, I think, is at this stage is that we're 3 weeks into a 60-day timeline for the implementation of this MOU, during which the two sides were supposed to negotiate a final nuclear agreement that would address those substantive issues that you're talking about. And we haven't even started those conversations in a serious way because there's been one meeting in Lake Lucerne in Switzerland and another meeting in Doha, and both of them have been about the implementation of the current MOU, which is now on life support, basically. And if there is another meeting in the coming days, it will still have to be about resolving the existing problems in the MOU, which is very ominous about the odds of negotiating a final agreement. I mean, this is a page and a half. It's only 14 paragraphs, and it has proven so difficult to implement. Can you imagine how long it would take to negotiate a detailed nuclear agreement and then to actually be able to implement that?
1: Ali Khamenei, Supreme Leader of Iran, now buried, but huge, huge set of, I guess, multi-day funerals. Millions of people show up, world leaders. What do you think the Iranian state was trying to achieve with a very flamboyant

0: and even delayed funeral service for their assassinated supreme leader?
1: Well, this was a highly choreographed funeral, and it basically was aimed at sending two messages to two different audiences. One was to basically reassure regime supporters at home that the Islamic Republic is here to stay, is still in full control of its internal sphere, to organize a funeral on so many different sites without a single incident, in a country that has had so many security loopholes through which Israel has been able to conduct so many covert operations over the years, and for a country that has emerged from two wars in less than a year with two nuclear superpowers, one regional, one global, it is quite a demonstration. And that was basically to reassure the regime's base on which the Islamic Republic stands that, you know, we are here to stay. And a similar message was supposed to be sent to Iran's enemies at home and abroad. Remember that there were protests back in January, which ended with a massacre. And the regime is now trying to basically demonstrate to those people that they have lost and there is no hope for any kind of radical change from within. And also to United States and Israel, which were trying to dislodge this regime, to basically to demonstrate to them that the Islamic Republic is not only resilient, but it also has support in the region. It's managed to organize a funeral in two major religious cities in Iraq as well. And this is basically, again, a signal that the United States and Israel have not been able to achieve their objectives.
0: This is tossed around in Washington, you know, in almost a reckless way, talking about what it would take to create regime change in Iran. From your perspective, is there a Syria-like model for Iran potentially that is legitimate, that isn't reckless?
1: The Assad regime had external supporters, and external supporters were distracted towards the end of that regime. In the case of the Iranian system, it has actually proven not only it has Russia and China on its side, but it has proven to them that it can be the reverse of Ukraine, basically. It can be a bulwark against the United States in this region. And Russia and China, by providing very little support, can help sap U.S. power in the Middle East. So none of the conditions that resulted in the fall of the Assad regime really apply in the case of the Iranian regime, despite the fact that the regime remains quite unpopular. It does have a serious base of support, constituents who believe in it for ideological reasons or have vested economic interest in it. And now I believe that it has managed to probably grow that base of support because some of its discourse was validated with this war. When it used to say that the United States and Israel's animosity towards Iran is not towards the regime, it's towards the nation state. Well, President Trump validated that allegation by threatening civilizational erasure, by threatening to target bridges and electrical grid and killing school kids and damaging historic sites and so on. So I do believe that the regime at this moment in time is even stronger than it was prior to the war.
0: Israel continues to say that it has not agreed to remove troops from Lebanon, to stop its campaigns in Lebanon, while President Trump keeps saying it has. So there's an electoral dynamic in Israel. There's also a major electoral dynamic in the United States right now, with midterm elections, very important ones coming up in November. And it just occurs to me that what incentive does Iran have of beginning to behave, or I don't even comply, or play nice, as this percolates through the U.S. election, showing President Trump more and more frustrated? Why would they ever agree to anything, or is this all folly?
1: Well, there's one simple reason. They would like to see Benjamin Netanyahu and Donald Trump defeated politically. That is true. But there is one reason of urgency for the Iranians as well, and that is their economic situation. They are in such a deep economic hole that they need a degree of reprieve. The economy was in dire straits even prior to this conflict, and they are now really struggling.

0: And so this is the key reason they agreed to the memorandum of understanding. This is the key reason that they designed it in a way to make sure that, like previous experiences, the U.S. would not drag its feet and not deliver on sanctions relief, that they would be able to get access to some of their frozen assets early on. But that has been the main motivation. Now, of course, if this tit-for-tat continues, if the MOU remains on life support or falls apart, then we would be back into a situation that would be quite damaging to the Iranians, but also damaging to the Republican chances of success in the midterm elections. And in any case, the Iranians believe that Prime Minister Netanyahu would be in a much more difficult position simply because he hasn't been able to meet the objectives that he set in this conflict for Israel, and now has created even a wedge between Washington and Jerusalem.
1: What is this doing to the psychology and leadership of other Gulf nations? You know, the Saudis and Emiratis are trying in some way to have a detente with Iran, as I understand it, while the Emiratis are also trying to deepen relations and coordination with Israel. Everyone seems to be sort of hedging in the circumstance there. But what is it doing to the psyche of the Gulf?
0: Look, I think it's hard to generalize the psychology of the Gulf states at this point, but I think there is a general rethinking that is happening right now. A lot of the assumptions that existed in the past are now being questioned. U.S. security umbrella clearly didn't deliver results. In a way, you can even say it invited attack on these countries' territories. U.S. bases in these countries were supposed to be deterrents against Iran, but Iran targeted and destroyed a lot of these bases. Does it really make sense to rebuild them when they could remain vulnerable to Iranian attack? So that's one key question that is out there. Another question is engagement with Iran. Some countries like the UAE had actually a lot of economic ties with Iran, but that clearly was not sufficient to protect them. Countries like Qatar and Oman had done a lot on the mediation front, but again, they were targeted too. Clearly engagement was not enough. There is now, I think, a degree of understanding, a pragmatic realization that there needs to be skin in the game. This is why the $300 billion fund that was mentioned in the Memorandum of Understanding is a bit of a pie in the sky, but fundamentally important because it signals a degree of realization that unless there is skin in the game, unless there is they create a situation in which Iran has a lot to lose, this could happen again. And that would require basically these countries to engage Iran in a regional security dialogue that you already see some of the mediating countries have been considering and talking about. And here I'm talking about Pakistan, Turkey, Egypt, Saudi Arabia, and Qatar, of course. I think if this dialogue starts, which the United States, I understand, at this point is uncomfortable with because it believes is an anti-Abraham Accords coalition, but if it starts, right, it could really be the beginning of a very different regional alignment in which, again, we will end up in a very different position in terms of U.S. security umbrella and relations of the Gulf states with Iran and Israel.
1: And let me just ask you finally, there's a comment made by Jeanne Shaheen, a U.S. senator from New Hampshire, who's the ranking Democrat on the Senate Foreign Relations Committee. And she said, the potential collapse of this MOU is a clear illustration that President Trump entered into this war with no plan, no end game, and no ability to broker a lasting agreement. Is there both a deficit in our understanding of Iran, its strengths and weaknesses, as well as an absence of a plan from Israel? And if those are true from this commentary from both the president and Jeanne Shaheen, how worried are you?
0: Well, it's not just the deficit of understanding, it's lack of understanding, Steve. And this is precisely why we are in this position.

0: For years, those who wanted to add nuance to the debates in Washington about Iran were labeled as appeasers or as agents of the Islamic Republic and were sidelined or silenced. And the hawks in Washington got everything they wanted, every sanctions measure they wanted, every credible threat of military use of military force or actually limited use of force or full-out war. They got everything they wanted. And they're still arguing that it wasn't the concept that was faulty, but its execution, that a little bit more pressure, a little bit more coercion would eventually deliver results. But the reality, I think, that this war has demonstrated is that the U.S. policy towards Iran have been mostly based on flawed assumptions. And this is why this war, which was a mistake and illegal, according to U.S. Constitution and international law, have now created a flawed agreement. And if we continue with the same mindset that created this mess, I don't think the United States is going to end up in a better place. So in a way, you know, there are some measures in the MOU which signal the realization that 47 years of using every coercive tool in the book has not delivered results. And maybe there needs to be an approach that is based on not pressure, but on prosperity. And that would be a fundamentally different game changer in the region. But again, I'm not holding my breath because I don't believe that the Trump administration as a whole has actually arrived at that conclusion.
1: Well, we'll have to leave it there. Iran Project Director for the International Crisis Group, Ali Vaez, really appreciate you joining us today. Thank you.
0: Thanks for having me.
1: So what's the bottom line? The U.S.-Israel war in Iran has exposed deep flaws in the thinking of the collective West. Not too long ago, there was talk about the Iranian people rising up in an intifada against their own leaders. The unprovoked war was supposed to neutralize Iran as a threat, leaving it with no allies in the region and no ability to project power. Well, guess what? Instead, Iran remains a formidable force with the ability to cause significant pain in the region and to the world's economy. And now Trump is shocked, just shocked, that millions of people came out to mourn the assassinated former supreme leader of Iran. Tehran's alliances in Lebanon, in Iraq, and Yemen are strong, and it still has enough power to choke the Strait of Hormuz. Iran has interests and desires, as does the United States, and it was that was driving them towards a deal. But Iran is now demanding respect, while Donald Trump is delivering insults and humiliation. That equation just won't square itself. And that's the bottom line.

0: $50 million taxpayer dollars that went out the door to fund condoms in Gaza.
1: Except it wasn't Gaza, Palestine. It was Gaza province, Mozambique, thousands of miles away.
2: Some of the things that I say will be incorrect. You know, we will make mistakes.
1: People in Power investigates if decisions by the world's richest man helped fuel an HIV resurgence in one of the poorest countries on Earth. Elon and the other Gaza on Al Jazeera.
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4: After 4 months, the school needs the building back, so the families are relocating, and not all to the same place.
3: With in-depth reports.
5: For Iran's leadership, the ceremonies are about more than mourning. They're also a public display of continuity after the assassination.
3: From the heart of the story.
6: The announcement may signal that Hamas is willing to step back from directly governing Gaza.
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8: The role of the media is supposed to be to hold the White House to account.
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0: Hello, I'm Tom McRae. This is Al Jazeera live from Doha. Our top stories this hour. America's blockade is reimposed on Iran's ports. The US military says more than 20 warships and hundreds of aircraft are operating in the region. Iran responds, saying no oil or gas will flow from the region as it continues to launch retaliatory attacks towards regional countries. Questions over the motives of Israeli attacks in southern Lebanon prompt a call for a war crimes investigation. And the risk of deadly flooding leads to a big demolition job in Ivory Coast, leaving hundreds of people homeless. The United States has resumed its naval blockade on Iran, saying it's in response to attacks on ships in the Strait of Hormuz. US forces are blocking traffic coming to and from Iranian ports and coastal areas. Tehran insists it will defend its sovereignty over the strait at any cost. Donald Trump has abandoned earlier plans for a 20% fee on all cargo transiting the waterway. He now says the US has agreed to various trade and investment deals with Gulf states as compensation for guarding the strait. Iran has warned that no oil and gas will be exported from the region as a result of the US naval blockade. President Masoud Pezeshkian has questioned America's military objectives.
1: Their rhetoric continues, but the question is, have they reached their goals on the battlefield? The people who decided to try and tear our country apart, what have their actions ultimately achieved now? We will defend every inch of our homeland with our actions. The disrespecting things they say are befitting of them, not us.
0: Meanwhile, the US military says it's completed another wave of strikes against Iran. In a statement, Central Command said an additional round of strikes against Iran hit dozens of military targets near the Strait of Hormuz and Iranian coastal areas. The military said they launched precision munitions against Iranian missile and drone sites, including coastal defense systems during the seven-hour wave, to further degrade Iran's ability to threaten commercial shipping and civilian crews. Iran has expanded its retaliatory strikes across the region. Kuwait, Bahrain and Jordan sounded air raid sirens and missile interceptions overnight into Wednesday. Iran's Revolutionary Guard says it targeted US military bases in those areas. Vessels in the Strait of Hormuz have also come under attack. Well, speaking to Fox News, US President Donald Trump says Washington remains in contact with Tehran despite the ongoing strikes.
2: When was the last time you spoke with an Iranian official?
3: Well, not me, but let's say my representatives. I have spoken to them, but my representatives over the course of, an hour ago.
2: And what message was delivered?
3: They want to make a deal, but every time they make a deal, they break it. They don't want to die. People don't want to die. About an hour ago.
2: And what message was delivered?
3: You better make a deal. You're not going to have anybody left. We're being very careful with the civilian population, as you know. But I said, you better make a deal. You're not going to have anything left.
0: Mike Hanna is following developments from Washington, D.C.
4: The U.S. began its naval blockade, preventing the export of Iranian oil. But this is different from the blockade that was in place before the ceasefire ended. And that is that the U.S. is guaranteeing that it will protect vessels moving along another route in the Strait of Hormuz, passing along the Omani coast. So while blocking one route through the strait, the U.S. is guaranteeing that it will protect vessels going through the other route. This means a massive use of resources. CENTCOM, U.S. Central Command, says that there are more than 20 vessels in the area, but still this is a major ask of the U.S. Navy to both protect and to block at the same time. CENTCOM also said that for the fourth successive night, there were strikes at Iranian targets. These targets, said CENTCOM, associated with Iran's attempts to keep control of the Strait of Hormuz. But President Trump, in comments to reporters, made a wider claim. He said that in the days to come, these attacks would continue, but they may also spread to the Iranian interior. There could be new targets, he said, such as factories, nuclear plants, bridges, So this would be a widening of the conflict and would revert basically to the way it was when the war began all those months ago. Yet amidst all of this, President Trump also said that he still has his representatives engaged in dialogue with Iranian officials. No further comment than that. However, it does appear that he believes it's possible to wage an ongoing war on the one hand and maintain dialogue on the other. Mike Hanna, Al Jazeera, Washington.
0: I'm going to bring in Rasul Sadar, who is live for us in Tehran. So, Rasul, how is this US naval blockade likely to affect Iran? And what has been the response so far from officials there?
5: Well, the effect is expected to be tremendous. Last time when the blockade was imposed on Iran, starting from April 13 and until the day of the memorandum of understanding was signed on June 17, I was here and I could see the immediate effect, particularly on economy. So causing a high inflation and the food prices, the good prices skyrocketing, unemployment rising. So every aspect of life was affected by the first blockade. So now this is going to be the second one. And one of the reasons that this blockade is hurting the Iranian economy is because Iran's more than 80% of Iran's exports and imports happens through the Strait of Hormuz or through the southern ports of the country. And now a U.S. blockade means that Iran not being able to use more than 80% of its trade capacity. So now the officials are trying to find alternative ways through the land crossings with the neighboring countries. However, the trade experts are saying that it's going to be impossible, these new trade ways, to replace the Strait of Hormuz for Iran. So the Iranian officials here, they're saying that they're taking proper measures to minimize the effect of this blockade. However, there is a nuance here. So the Iranians are still not directly saying that the memorandum of understanding collapsed. They're repeatedly saying that the United States has violated it, has undermined it, but still officially, we have not heard from any official from Tehran saying that this is the end of memorandum of understanding. It seems that they are also still keeping the door open for the diplomatic engagements.
0: Okay, Rasul, obviously the U.S. military has carried out a fourth round of strikes against Iranian targets overnight and into the morning. Can you just talk us through exactly what has been hit there?
5: Look, overall, so far, more than 300 locations have been hit across Iran since the memorandum of understanding was signed nearly a month ago. And now, in the last 4 or 5 days, that is becoming daily basis. It's becoming systemic. It's not an exception anymore. It's fair to say that the ceasefire practically collapsed. It's fair to say that the memorandum of understanding by the developments on the field is tremendously undermined. So just last night, the United States have hit a wheat silo in Huwaize, and then in Dehloran, in Ilam province, a mineral water production facility. Just remember, a day before, the United States has hit another water facility. And then Bandar Abbas once again was hit, Bushehr, Hangam and Kashma Islands, and also Banpur. When you look at the pattern of the American attacks, particularly Bandar Abbas and Kashma Islands, are on the list almost all the day, because these two locations, they overseen the Strait of Hormuz, and it is both important for Iran, for the IRGC, and Americans. For the IRGC, having a proper presence there means to be able to assert its control over the Strait of Hormuz, while for Americans, by hitting these locations, they believe that they have degraded

0: of drones as well as cruise missiles and ballistic missiles. We're also getting reports that some facilities have been hit in those attacks and that a fire broke out at some of the sites. But also we're getting confirmation that some military personnel were also injured in those attacks, but they have not provided any further details. When we look across the other parts of the GCC region, air raid sirens have also sounded in Bahrain twice overnight. They urged people again to seek shelter, and also we're getting reports that some interception operations were detected in Jordan, and some of the falling debris was also spotted on civilian infrastructure. Also, a search operation still continues for three missing after two UAE tankers were hit on Monday evening. We know from reports and officials from there that two people were killed, two crew members were killed in those attacks there. And also, we're getting a confirmation that a Norwegian vessel was also targeted in the latest Iranian retaliatory attacks.
1: And Axel, those attacks have meant that the volume of traffic going through the Strait of Hormuz has dropped considerably. So can you just explain to us how Gulf countries are reacting to this latest escalation between the US and Iran?
0: Well, there's a lot of concerns in the region here that this conflict is no longer confined only to the main actors, that's the United States and Iran. And there's a growing fear that the Gulf countries are being dragged into the conflict despite them insisting that they're not part of this war. We're getting a lot of statements of condemnation. Qatar's foreign ministry, they said they are condemning the latest attack, saying it's a violation of international law. They also expressed solidarity with Bahrain, Kuwait, and other neighboring countries. And similar statements also coming from other Gulf capitals. And it really reflects the overall sentiment across the region that this conflict is spilling over beyond the borders of Iran. But also there's this an economic aspect to it, because the Strait of Hormuz is one of the busiest shipping routes there. So every attack on that passage, it's also reflecting, it's feeding into higher prices, and that could have wider consequences, not just for the region, for the rest of the world, if the disruption really continues.
1: Okay, thank you so much for all of that, Axel. Axel Zymovich for us in Doha. Amnesty International is calling for at least three Israeli attacks on southern Lebanon to be investigated as war crimes. The strikes in early March destroyed civilian homes and wiped out entire families, killing 24 people, including 12 children. Israel hasn't provided information on what it was targeting. And as Zain Hodder reports from Tyre, Amnesty hasn't found evidence of military objectives at the time.
2: Hussein showed us where he was sitting with his family before he went to buy groceries. When he returned, there was nothing left of his family. An Israeli airstrike targeted his home in early March, a recurring story across southern Lebanon. Hussein tells us it took them 3 days to collect body parts of 9 people, including his pregnant wife, 5-year-old daughter Sarah, and 2 other children.
3: What was their crime? Why did the Israeli enemy kill them? They destroyed my entire life.
2: The attack in this neighborhood in the city of Tyre was one of 3 that happened days apart. They were investigated as possible war crimes. Amnesty International said it didn't find evidence of any military objectives at the time of the attacks.
4: 24 people killed in these 3 attacks, including 12 children, wiped out 3 families without an apparent target, without a specific warning, an effective warning.
2: Israel, too, hasn't provided information regarding the targets of the 3 attacks.
5: Israel has been accused of a pattern of illegal attacks in Lebanon. Its forces have killed civilians, including children, paramedics, and journalists, too, have been deliberately targeted. Israel has carried out the strikes with impunity and seemingly without fear of accountability.
2: Paramedic Musa Shalan knows what that means. 135 of his colleagues were killed in the latest conflict, many in so-called double-tap strikes. Musa was among the first to arrive at the site after the attack that killed Hussein's family.
6: Tens of families have been killed this way. We have seen this across South Lebanon, in Qana, in Srifa, in Burj Shmali, where 14 people were killed in one strike.

0: There was a mass force displacement order for Tyre, but human rights groups say they aren't effective advance warnings, and Israel must still distinguish between military and civilian targets, or else it would be an indiscriminate attack.
1: Israel should be tried in court for this crime. The enemy is able to carry out precision strikes, yet it chose to kill women and children.
0: Months later, Hussein still looks through the ruins of his home, hoping to find a memory, a photo, a toy. But there's nothing left of his life. Zana Khadr, Al Jazeera, Tyre, southern Lebanon.
2: We're still ahead here on Al Jazeera.
3: For centuries, China's capital, Beijing, has drawn young people from all over the country seeking success and fortune. But now, they're leaving the city in droves. I'm Katrina Yu, and I'll have more on that story shortly.
4: Sleeping pads, birch. You can cook in this. It's a radio, a multi-tool which everyone should carry.
5: From preppers to doomsday tourism and eco-anxiety therapy.
6: Why do they come here? Religion, politics, finance, war.
5: Apocalypse Maybe discovers how people are coping in the end times.
7: What has the poor young generation coming through got to live for?
4: But I just feel like I told you so.
5: Dealing with this feeling on Al Jazeera. Reporting from the action.
8: Some of the protesters came down the street, picked up rocks and threw them at that apartment building.
5: With the latest global news and insightful documentaries, Al Jazeera's teams across the world bring you closer to the heart of the story.
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0: You're watching Al Jazeera. Just a reminder of our top stories this hour. The US naval blockade of Iran's ports and coastline has come into effect. Washington says humanitarian shipments will be allowed to pass, though they'll be subject to inspection. Donald Trump has reversed his earlier announcement that the US would impose a 20% fee on cargo travelling through the Strait of Hormuz. The US president says that after speaking with Middle East leaders, various Gulf states will invest in America instead. Meanwhile, US Central Command says a fourth night of strikes against Iran has been completed. They've centered on the southern coastline, targeting military and naval infrastructure along the Gulf and Strait of Hormuz. In Gaza, at least three Palestinians have been killed in an Israeli airstrike on an apartment. The attack happened in the western part of Deir al-Balah, sparking a fire. The child was the only survivor. The rest of his family members were killed. Earlier, an Israeli drone strike hit a police station in the Jabalia refugee camp. At least eight Palestinians were killed in that attack. Gaza health officials say more than 73,000 Palestinians have been killed since October 2023. US President Donald Trump has hosted the Iraqi Prime Minister Ali al-Zardi at the White House. Both leaders have pledged to sign a series of economic deals, including boosting Iraq's oil output. Rosalind Jordan reports from Washington.
1: A few hours before the U.S. Navy started its second blockade of Iranian shipping traffic in the Strait of Hormuz, President Donald Trump welcomed Iraqi Prime Minister Ali al-Zaidi to the Oval Office, a man Trump recently endorsed for the job.
2: He's a great leader. I think he's going to be there for a long period of time, and it's great to have you at the White House. Thank you very much.
3: Thank you. Thank
2: you. And he's a young man. He's young and he's handsome, which I don't like. I'm not happy about it.
1: Zaidi's mission, to move the U.S.-Iraq relationship from decades of war to an era of economic bounty.
4: I inherited such a heavy burden, country. I have a master's degree in finance. I analyzed the economic situation of the country. With this burden, I need such a strategic partner to really lift this burden.
1: But in return, the U.S. wants Zaidi to demonstrate political loyalty to Washington. No more playing nice with neighboring Tehran. It's part of Trump's campaign to isolate Iran after months of war and a struggling ceasefire to prevent it from becoming a nuclear power and from attacking other U.S. allies such as Jordan.
2: Iran was the bully of the Middle East. They bullied Iraq. They bullied every country. There was fear all over the Middle East with other countries. I understand that, but there was fear. But there's no fear anymore because their military capability has been knocked to hell.
5: Donald Trump's called himself a peacemaker before. He says he wants to help the Middle East find its way to stability, and that weakening Iran is the way to make that happen. Rosalind Jordan, Al Jazeera, The White House.
0: British counter-terrorism police say former government minister Anne Widdecombe was killed in a targeted attack. She was found dead at her home in southwest England last week. Police say they're still working to establish the motive behind her death. Widdecombe was a prominent member of the Reform UK party.
6: We have also been granted a warrant of further detention, which means the suspect can now be held for questioning for up to 7 days under the Terrorism Act. He remains under arrest on suspicion of commission, preparation, or instigation of acts of terrorism, as well as on suspicion of murder.
0: In the Ivory Coast, hundreds of people have lost their homes and shops as demolition crews descend on Adekube, a suburb of Abidjan. Authorities say the action is aimed at preventing more deaths after recent flash floods killed dozens of people in the area. But many residents say they were given little or no warning. Ahmed Idris reports.
7: Demolition crews tear down homes and businesses in Adekube on the outskirts of Abidjan in Ivory Coast. Those who can salvage what's left. The threat of eviction had loomed over the area for some time, but few people expected the sudden arrival of the demolition crews.
8: We were never informed. They suddenly came to our area.
3: I wasn't even there when it happened. I received a phone call telling me that my shop was going to be affected.
7: Later this week, officials say bulldozers will roll in and finish the job. 3,000 people will be displaced in the first phase. 2,000 more are set to be evicted from these neighborhoods, packed with homes and roadside shops. Officials say they were illegally constructed in flood-prone and landslide risk zones. The municipality has been one of the hardest hit by this year's floods in Ivory Coast. Dozens of people have died in the flash floods in the area, prompting authorities to launch what they describe as a life-saving operation.
8: We are here to remove everyone who has settled in these high-risk areas. We have been talking to them for a long time and have summoned them several times, together with the Ministry of Construction, but they're still here. Frankly, we're tired. The mayor instructed us to evict them without hesitation because we don't want to witness another tragedy every year.
7: Many of the affected residents are migrants from Mali, Burkina Faso, and Guinea, drawn to the Abidjan area in search of work. But Ivorian families have also seen their homes and livelihoods reduced to rubble.
9: We are the people who put these leaders in power. Is it normal for them to turn around and tell us they no longer want us here? My father is a municipal councillor, and to wake up and come to do something like this, it's not normal. This is my only source of income. If you destroy this place, where am I supposed to go? How will I work? Do you want me to become a thief?
7: For the government, the demolitions are part of a wider effort to reduce the impact of seasonal flooding. But for thousands of families now searching for shelter and a way to rebuild their lives, the question is now where they will go next. Ahmed Idris, Al Jazeera.
0: China's economic rise drew millions of young people to Beijing in search of opportunity. Now some are heading the other way. Many say they're not giving up on success, but redefining what it means for them. Katrina Yu reports.
10: From imperial capital to the center of modern Chinese power, Beijing holds a special place in the national

0: imagination. For 8 centuries, ambitious young people have come here to build a better life. 29-year-old Wang Lei was one of them. Born in neighboring Hebei province, he still remembers the first time he visited Beijing as a child.
1: When we arrived at the Beijing railway station, my friend and I spotted a towering skyscraper for the first time. I told him, when I grew up, I would stand on top of it.
0: Wang moved here in 2020 and started working in real estate. But when China's property market slumped and the COVID-19 pandemic grew worse, his dream of a stable life in the capital started to unravel. Now, he freelances and co-owns this bar with friends, but making ends meet is still difficult. He says he's planning to leave Beijing in search of a slower and more affordable life.
1: Many people around me, including my colleagues and friends, are under the same kind of stress. Their salaries simply don't match their expenses. If you add dating, rent, and occasional trip into the mix, the money just isn't enough.
0: China's economic rise was built on one of the largest migrations in human history. Hundreds of millions of people left the countryside in search of opportunity. Since 1990, Beijing's population has doubled from around 11 million to almost 22 million today. Now, many are heading the other way. On social media, posts tagged "Escaping Beijing" have gone viral, with many blaming China's slowing economy and a tight labor market.
2: After decades of drawing millions of young people into its orbit, China's capital is now seeing the reverse. For some, leaving Beijing is no longer seen as a backward step, but as stepping away from a fiercely competitive way of life, where the promise of work no longer feels guaranteed.
0: Analysts say the shift represents changing attitudes to work. Younger generations are opting out of the so-called 996 lifestyle, where working 9 a.m. to 9 p.m., 6 days a week, is often seen as the best way to get ahead. Wang Lei knows another city offers no guarantees, but he says success is no longer about building a life in Beijing, but about building a life that's happy and sustainable. Katrine Yu, Al Jazeera, Beijing.
3: Spain are into the World Cup final after a 2-0 win over France. Spain are back in the title decider for the first time since they lifted the trophy in 2010. A penalty put the European champions ahead in Dallas. Then in the second half, Pedro Porro wrapped up the victory. Spain will play either England or Argentina in Sunday's final. Our reporter Paul Rees was at the game in Dallas.
4: Spain's Lamine Yamal told the French they should fear the Spanish ahead of this semi-final, and it turned out he was right. Goals from Mikel Oyarzabal and Pedro Porro gave the European champions a 2-0 victory. French hopes are finished. Spain are into the World Cup final.
5: I mean, we thought we were going to lose, and that was an incredible game.
6: Why do you think you were going to lose?
5: France is a great team. They have Mbappe, but after the first goal, the stadium erupted, and we deserve that win.
4: You could never call a game against this French team exactly easy, but Spain were masterful throughout. One kind of player they don't have is someone like Kylian Mbappe, but on the few occasions the French superstar sparked into life, he couldn't add to his 8 goals so far this tournament. He's still in the race for the Golden Boot, but he might have to do it in the third place playoff. España, España. Lamine Yamal, meanwhile, was a constant threat. He won the penalty that put Spain 1-0 up. He's already European champion, and a day after his 19th birthday, he's 1 win away from winning the World Cup as well. Lamine Yamal, how was he today?
7: Yeah, great. But the best, Cucurella.
4: So France missed their chance to reach their third World Cup final in a row. Spain are into the final for the first time since they won this competition in 2010. It will take a big performance from either Argentina or England in that final to stop them winning their second World Cup crown. Paul Rees, Al Jazeera, Dallas.
3: Inside Story is next.
8: As Mexico co-hosts the World Cup, a lawyer and mother determined to protect her daughter from gender violence takes her fight to the pitch. Creating a football team and a safe space for young people.
9: Valores como la inclusión, el respeto, la equidad.
8: Mexico, football without fear. A witness documentary on Al Jazeera.
3: Extreme weather is causing havoc across

across the world, from record-breaking heat waves to drought, storms and even floods. Scientists warn it's the new normal, and the consequences are likely to get worse. So how will governments cope? This is Inside Stories.

0: Hello and welcome to the show. I'm Sami Zeidan. The world is experiencing more extreme weather. Scientists warn it's likely to get worse thanks to climate change. You see, parts of Western Europe is sweltering as they endure yet another heat wave. Those scorching temperatures and dry conditions fueling wildfires. In Asia, several countries are recovering from devastating storms and floods. And this week, dozens of cities right across the US are expected to set heat records. The death toll is mounting. Homes, transit and other facilities have been damaged. And many countries are already feeling the economic strain. The scientists expect extreme weather to become the norm. What can governments do to prepare? We'll discuss that with our guests. But first, this report from Laura Khan.
1: For the first time, waterbombing aircraft have been deployed across France's River Seine. In the town of Fontainebleau, dangerous conditions have forced hundreds of people from their homes, while farmers joined firefighters to protect their land. Wildfires are tearing through forests and communities, from Spain to this historic woodland just outside Paris. Smoke is darkening the skies as this part of Western Europe endures its third heat wave this summer after record-breaking temperatures in May and June.
2: This is home for us. This is a climate event we will never forget.
1: From above, the scale is stark. French authorities say about 32,000 hectares have burned so far this year. That's the equivalent of roughly 45,000 to 60,000 football pitches. Even North Wales, better known for green hills and waterfalls, is burning. Heat has turned forests and grassland into tinder. In southern Spain, Bedar district is dealing with the aftermath of one of the country's worst wildfires in more than four decades. And across the Atlantic, Western US is also sweltering beneath a heat dome, which traps hot air, causing extreme high temperatures. In Utah, a new temperature record was set while wildfires burned. East Asia is also recovering from back-to-back powerful storms. Typhoon Bavi swept across Taiwan and Japan before slamming into China with winds approaching 150 kilometers an hour. More than 2 million people were evacuated before giant waves, flooding and high winds battered the coastline. It came after Typhoon Maysek, which brought record rainfall, causing floodwaters to engulf communities. In western Myanmar, flooding has affected scores of towns and villages, displacing tens of thousands of people. This year, excess deaths linked to high temperatures around the world are in the thousands, and the cost is mounting. From damaged crops, transport disruption, power shortages, shrinking rivers and soaring freight costs. Scientists say the surprise isn't that extreme weather is happening. They've warned about that for decades. It's the pace and frequency, and that bears the question of whether countries are prepared for what is likely to come next. Laura Khan for Inside Story, Al Jazeera.
0: Well, let's bring our guests into the show. We have joining us from Orlando, Daniel Guilford, climate scientist at Climate Central. That's an independent group of scientists and communicators who research and report the facts about climate change and how it affects people's lives. In Paris, Alexander Bord, he's an environmental economist and CEO of Cibola Partners. That's a consulting firm specializing in climate strategy, climate finance and sustainable investment. And in Hong Kong, Benjamin Horton, Dean of the School of Energy and Environment and Professor of Earth Science at City University, Hong Kong. He was also awarded the 2026 Axford Medal, the highest honour given to a climate scientist in Asia. Warm welcome to you.

0: possible. If I start with Daniel, first of all, just to set the parameters of the discussion, what exactly has surpassed everyone's expectations in terms of the weather patterns? Is it the air temperatures, the sea temperatures, the duration of storms, or just the frequency of all of that?
1: It's kind of all of it. You know, our planet is running a fever right now. Temperatures are extremely high. We have a large El Nino that is building in the Pacific Ocean. And temperatures around the planet in the oceans and in the atmosphere have been rising dramatically over the last few decades. And now they are really here. Climate change is not a problem of tomorrow. It is a problem of today. Human beings have been releasing carbon pollution into the atmosphere for over a century. And that has increased the temperature of the planet and is really leading to these extreme changes in weather that is not necessarily catching us by surprise, but is really being felt by the communities of people around the world that are experiencing these tragic events. And so this is something that is here today with us. Human-caused climate change is here. So it's critical that we come together as a species and adapt to it.
0: Benjamin, I've been hearing about extreme weather patterns for forever, it feels like. How did countries, governments, weather agencies, development agencies, planning departments and so on, how did they not prepare for this and plan this?
2: Well, with climate change, we've been predicting this for decades, the scientific community. The first IPCC assessment in 1990 projected that if you increase greenhouse gases, your temperatures would rise. If your temperatures rise in the atmosphere and the ocean, you get more extreme events. You'll get more heat waves and droughts. You'll get more flooding and landslides. Your tropical cyclones will become more intense. They will cover a larger area. They will deposit more rainfall. If you increase atmospheric temperatures and ocean temperatures, our ice sheets will melt and sea level will rise. Climate science has predicted this. However, we haven't acted on it. It's been very difficult to communicate this to the public or the private sector to get the action that we need. And now we're left in this desperate situation. We're left in a desperate situation where millions of people in any single day are feeling the climate extremes. The frustrating
0: Why,
2: thing
0: Benjamin,
2: for a scientist...
0: Was it that there an element of doubt over whether the pattern would be so severe, or was it just a different prioritising of policy choices?
2: Well, I think in some ways that's a million-dollar question. If I was able to answer what the cause was, someone would have solved it. The problem isn't the science. The problem also isn't the solutions. We know what we have to do. You reduce your greenhouse gases, you invest in renewable energies, you keep Mother Nature secure, we invest in nature-based solutions, you protect your coastline, you protect your urban areas, you protect your agriculture, you protect your food supplies, you protect your water security. The problem has been behavioural change, getting the action from when you know the problem, you know the solution, and getting the action that is required.
0: All right, just listening to the kind of list that Benjamin put together for us at the end of his answer, Alexander, protect your coastline, protect your urban centres, protect the agricultural centres. I've got to wonder, can the world still catch up, Alexander?
3: Well, what is happening here this year with a significant increase in the impacts, in the economic and financial impacts? Most likely, we don't have the numbers. We'll have the numbers in 1 year's time. We have the number from last year. What we will see is probably a significant increase in the economic impact of what's happening in Europe, in the United States, and all over the world. But for instance, in Europe, you started your program with the example of France. We are following that. It's not over, this fire nearby Paris. This will have huge economic consequences. What Benjamin said is that it was always easier not to take any action. So the baseline scenario, as we say in economy, is just, you know, do business as usual and against preventing, against investing in adaptation. it's kind of easier to say it will happen later.
0: How long for, though, Alexander? Does there come a point where doing nothing becomes more expensive than actually putting some resources into this?
3: We know as economists that in any case, it will cost more if we don't do anything about it. But there is, you know, this attitude, and it's the same. You can compare it to health issues and people smoking, for instance. They know that they will have an impact on their health, but they continue to do this business as usual, continue to smoke. So it's exactly the same behavior. You prefer to be very short-term minded, although you know that the impact in what you think will be the long-term will be high. Simply, we are now approaching the moment where we see the consequences. It's extremely heavy, but we know for many years already, it's not a surprise for scientists and it's not a surprise for economists working into that, that the numbers are jumping, increasing in terms of consequences.
0: Right. Daniel, even if the human part, the man-made part of global warming and this trend was ended, you know, Benjamin was talking a moment ago about we know we need to reduce greenhouse gas emissions. Even if carbon emissions just ended, would that reverse all of the extreme weather pattern that we're seeing it or just prevent it from getting worse?
1: It would prevent it from getting worse. You know, there are things we could do to reverse this trend on the very long term. But in the short term, what we're going to be dealing with is the climate that we're experiencing today. Even if we ceased all carbon pollution tomorrow, we would still be dealing with the climate we currently have because it takes time for the atmosphere and ocean system to sort of settle in. We are experiencing
0: how much
1: a settling
0: time?
1: Into
0: what
1: this
0: are we looking
1: new norm.
0: At?
1: Well, in terms of changing the temperature without something like carbon dioxide removal, we are stuck with the current temperatures we have for the next several thousand years. It's going to take time to reduce those temperatures. So on human timescales, really, we are going to be experiencing the climate we have now for quite a long time indeed. But of course, we can continue to work together to keep it from getting worse. Every amount of carbon emission that we reduce right now, currently today, we are going to be reducing the potential impacts in the future. So it's critical that we act quickly, act decisively, and work together towards a shared future that is less warm and less extreme.
0: Alexander, you were talking about some of the things that, you know, the world needs to do. But is there a cost that you can put on this? What is the world? Has anyone done that kind of research? Say, we need to invest X amount over how many years just in order to mitigate the sort of scenario Daniel was just talking about?
3: Well, you have indeed a cost in terms of adapting, if we look at just this part. Now, as Daniel said, the less we put CO2 in the atmosphere, the better we will be in terms of increased temperature. We don't want to be above 2 degrees Celsius, sorry. That's the Paris Agreement. Now, if you invest in adaptation based on this scenario, that's all a sort of investment that will be designed for a world where you have plus 2 degrees Celsius. Now, imagine that at the end it's 4 degrees Celsius. All your investment will not be sufficient that we will do now. So that's also the real difficulty here, is that we do not know where we go in terms of temperature increase. And what we see is that all the climatologists were right in the different scenarios that were put in the 1990s, the IPCC, and updated every 5 to 6 years. And usually what we can see now is that they were somehow, because they were blamed if they were too pessimistic. Now, if we as economists have to take decision based on something that is underestimated, it will be a problem because it will be a waste of money. So that's all the difficulty. If we put some numbers, we have the estimate for Europe, for instance, that last year it was approximately 43 billion euro. But what we anticipate is that by 2050, it will be 640 billion euro of costs. That's with an increase of only 2 degrees Celsius, because all these calculations were done under this hypothesis. If we are going towards 3 or 4 degrees of Celsius of increase of temperature, the number will be even much, much higher. And we are facing this problem. Worldwide, we're talking with this 2 + 2 degrees Celsius of something of 5.7 to 5.9 trillion USD, this time by 2050.
0: Alexander, I got dizzy at 43 billion. I can't even begin to understand what trillions, where that's going to come from. Hold that thought for a minute. What I want to ask Benjamin on the point which Alexander was making there, that we don't really ultimately know where this extreme fluctuating weather pattern is going. What does that mean for development planning? I mean, do we really know ultimately what we need to do? Might we end up in a situation in which coastal communities, agricultural communities just need to be simply relocated or urban centres entirely redesigned?
2: It's so much worse than relocation. We do know where we're headed. So when you think about climate change, yes, we've been predicting the relationship between greenhouse gases and temperatures and extreme events. The other area of study is what is our planetary boundary regarding global average temperatures. So for over a decade now, scientists have been identifying the 1.5 degrees C threshold. That's a global average temperature that's 1.5 degrees above the baseline of the pre-industrial. That's just not an arbitrary number. Once you exceed that number, the systems that we rely on for the food that we eat, the air that we breathe, the water that we drink, and the places that we live stop. It causes the collapse of the Amazon rainforest, the lungs of our planet. It causes the collapse of Greenland and Antarctica, affecting all coastal cities. It causes the collapse of coral reefs, where we rely on for our fish stocks. It causes the collapse of permafrost, which lock in methane. It causes the collapse of ocean circulation that keeps our tropics cool and our polar regions warm. So we know about this threshold. And in 2024, we crossed it. There is something about...
0: I don't want to misquote Alexander, but I thought
2: threshold.
0: He was saying we don't ultimately know just how quickly and how high temperatures are going to go. I don't want to misquote Alexander, but I think that's what I understood from him, right? Is there an element of uncertainty there in the picture when we try to calculate the cost of that, Benjamin?
2: Well, we have projections on the future. So we know that if we double the amount of greenhouse gases from pre-industrial levels, the temperatures of our planet will go up about 5 degrees C. Our increase in greenhouse gases since the pre-industrial has increased from about this value of 280 parts per million by volume to 420 parts per million by volume. We know as every single ton of carbon that we put in the atmosphere raises temperatures. Currently, since 1880, our temperatures have gone up about 1.5 degrees C. We right. desperately need to control these temperatures, otherwise our systems collapse. So that's right. why when Daniel talked about that every single part of carbon that goes in the atmosphere, it's so important that we conserve our environment and reduce our emissions.
0: A good point to go back to, Daniel. You know, we're judging things based on the current weather patterns, the fluctuating weather patterns. Are they going to stay, even this pattern of fluctuation, is it going to stay the same for the next 10, 20 years in order for us to plan and catch up on, or is it less predictable than that?
1: So the predictable part of the system is actually how the atmosphere responds to how much greenhouse gases we put into the atmosphere. The unpredictable part of the system is what we will do as human beings, you know, what our choices we will make will be. When we are thinking about the future, the biggest thing that determines our future is us. That's good news because it means we have the opportunity to make a better world for ourselves, our children, our grandchildren, and all future generations of human beings. The bad news is it's us. We have to make the decision right now to continue to cut our emissions and prepare our communities for these extreme weather events that we're going to be seeing with increasing frequency as the temperature of the planet rises.
0: Benjamin, back to you. Do developing countries, Do less wealthy countries have the resources to deal with it?

0: I mean, we heard some really scary numbers, scary enough even for developed areas like Europe. I think the first number that that Alexander gave us was 43 billion. What about the poorest countries in the planet?
1: Well, I mean, that's the cruel thing about climate change, isn't it? It's those that weren't responsible for the problem, the developing nations, that will be hit the hardest. It's those who are young or elderly, those who have pre-existing conditions. They're the most vulnerable people. People who are poor commonly live in hazardous regions that are most prone to these climate extremes. Again, going back to science and policy, we had the Paris Agreement that was signed in 2015. The Paris Agreement said that, one, we would limit our temperatures to 1.5 degrees C above pre-industrial. We failed on that, but it isn't a point of no return. We can get our temperatures back below that threshold. The other part of the Paris Agreement was to transfer money from developed nations to developing countries so they could invest in green technology. So quite simply, they wouldn't add to the problem, that we would enable them to achieve their fiscal security, to lift themselves out of being a developing country, to improve their mortality by giving them access to the green technology of renewable energy, wind and solar, geothermal and hydro, give them the technology to repair Mother Nature, restore Mother Nature, so you have more readily available nature-based solutions. I mean, we have been talking about this a long time.
0: Right.
1: I was actually on your show this time last year with some very similar questions after we were dealing with a very, very heavy typhoon season. And that's why you get this frustration from us, because we know the problem, we know the solution, we just need people to act, because it's so very, very severe, as we're seeing in this summer of 2026.
0: And it seems to be getting more and more unpredictably severe every time we do another show about this. Alexander, what does that entail, not only for the obvious, you know, the heat waves that have taken, I think it's 20,000 lives in Europe in the month of June, but also for disruption in other ways, for global commerce, for disruption of sea routes, floodings of key roads and bridges and so on, and the disruption of supplies of key commodities for the world?
2: Exactly. So, yes, there are lots of it's affecting really all the whole economy. And now there is a difference between Europe, for instance, where you can have some numbers because we are insured against this risk, insured by reinsurance company, but also insured by national budget, so-called contingency funds from the government, for instance. And that's an important mechanism in order to better protect us in Europe, for instance, against these heat waves.
0: Right.
2: Now, in developing countries, we do not have that mechanism, and the international solidarity is decreasing, as you know, while it should be increasing. Sami, you know that I'm just back this morning from Malawi, and when you had 3 years ago in 2022 a cyclone there called Freddy, and the impact of that cyclone, we have the numbers, were up to 8% of the GDP. So you can see for some of the countries how heavy this can be just for one extreme event. And that's dramatic, as Benjamin said, and most of the countries are not prepared for that. But the more you go into poor country, the worse it is. And
0: more difficult it is for governments to deal with that.
2: I think is really worrying.
0: We've got about 3 minutes left. So I'm going to try and divide it equally. Briefly, Benjamin, on a point, some analysts are saying, for example, the El Nino phenomenon could raise global food commodity prices by over 15%. How realistic is that, and what will that mean?
1: Well, the problem with El Nino is that the temperatures in the Pacific, which we use to gauge how intense the El Nino, have never been seen before. they are at an all-time high. Added to that, the rate of warming has never been seen before. Therefore, the latest models are increasing in their probabilities that this will be the strongest El Niño that we've ever seen. And that quite simply terrifies me in Southeast Asia, where we will be hit extremely hard by very, very hot temperatures and a significant reduction in rainfall. So we will have drought conditions that will influence the agricultural sector of Southeast Asia. We will have extensive wildfires, which will cause significant air pollution problems. And we will have heat-related mortality from thousands of records being broken in cities every single day. The positive is that we're predicting this and we have 6 months to prepare our systems and our people to make sure that this hazard does not become a disaster.
0: All right. I like the on the positive side of things. I like to think of myself as an optimist. Very hard when we're dealing with a subject like this. But Daniel, are there any areas that might actually benefit from the changing weather patterns? Is there, you know, any positive note for us to end on? I think we've got about a minute left.
3: Yeah, I don't think there's necessarily, like, from a climate perspective, a lot of positives to see. But there is one positive, which is that this is an opportunity for us to have conversations. You know, we had the conversation on this panel today, but that is not sufficient. We need to have conversations broadly in our society, in our local communities. Talk to the people that you know. I want to talk to the viewer right now and say, speak to the people around you. Tell them about climate change. Talk about how bad the weather is getting. Talk about what you together can work together to come together and find solutions to the problems we're facing. Reducing our carbon emissions, adapting our communities to face these extreme weather events. You can make a difference right now, but the way you're going to have to do that is by talking with people. We can't be silent on this anymore. The problems are here with us. They're here to stay unless we do something about it.
0: All right. Talk and find solutions. I like ending on that note. Let's thank our guests, Daniel Guilford, Alexander Board, and Benjamin Horton. And thank you, too, for watching. You can see the show again anytime by visiting our website, aljazeera.com. For further discussion, head over to our Facebook page. 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You can also join the conversation on X. Our handle is @AJInsideStory. For now, that's it from me, Sami Zeidan, and the whole team here. Al Jazeera's coverage continues in a moment, so stay with us.

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1: The men broke down the door and they barged in. The man who's from Zimbabwe was sleeping here. He got up quickly and managed to get out this way.
0: And detailed coverage.
2: With Russia signaling that these attacks will continue, Ukraine says it urgently needs support for its air defense.
0: From the heart of the story.
3: People who were homeless on the streets after losing their homes are being relocated to this shelter here.
4: Reminders of an ancient past are everywhere in the city of Tyre, tracing back its origins to before Roman and Phoenician times, when it was a vibrant crossroads between competing cultures. Now, Israeli airstrikes of this modern-day conflict have added additional scars.
5: Attacks on this centuries-old market and other historic sites throughout southern Lebanon are defended by Israel, that claims it's acting out of military necessity.
4: Overseeing the cleanup of this market, Nabatea's mayor is still waiting to be told what military value this site held.
6: This is the oldest market in Nabatea. It is part of our heritage.
4: What people here need now, shopkeeper Hussein tells us, is a period of calm to rebuild and recover. But the sheer scale of Israel's strikes means some of Lebanese heritage is likely gone forever.

0: I'm Tom McRae. This is Al Jazeera live from Doha. Coming up on the program, less than a month after signing what was supposed to be a step towards peace, Donald Trump threatens Iran and reinstates a US naval blockade. Well, Iran is hitting back. They've targeted Kuwait, Bahrain and Jordan in missile and drone strikes overnight.
1: Israel has carried out the strikes with impunity and seemingly without fear of accountability.
0: Civilians, paramedics, journalists targeted by Israeli strikes in Lebanon. Amnesty International calls for a war crimes investigation. Plus,
2: for centuries, China's capital, Beijing, has drawn young people from all over the country seeking success and fortune. But now they're leaving the city in droves. I'm Katrina Yu, and I'll have more on that story shortly.
0: Less than a month after signing a memorandum of understanding aimed at ending a war that threatened to overwhelm the Gulf, the US and Iran appear to be back where they started. The United States has resumed its naval blockade on Iran, saying it's in response to attacks on ships in the Strait of Hormuz. But Iran says its control over the Strait of Hormuz will not be compromised. Donald Trump has also walked back his announcement that he would charge a 20% fee on all cargo in the strait. He says the US has agreed to trade and investment deals with Gulf states as compensation for guarding the waterway. Well, Iran has warned that no oil and gas will be exported from the region as a result of the blockade. President Masoud Pezeshkian says has questioned America's military objectives.
3: Their rhetoric continues, but the question is, have they reached their goals on the battlefield? The people who decided to try and tear our country apart, what have their actions ultimately achieved now? We will defend every inch of our homeland with our actions. The disrespecting things they say are befitting of them, not us.
0: Well, meanwhile, the US military has attacked Iran for the fourth consecutive night. US Central Command says it hit dozens of Iranian military targets. An Iranian official says a wheat storage silo was struck in the southeastern city of Hovezier. And Iran has launched retaliatory strikes across the region. Kuwait, Bahrain and Jordan sounded air raid sirens and intercepted missiles overnight. Speaking to Fox News, Donald Trump says Washington remains in contact with Tehran, but threatened to escalate attacks.
4: When was the last time you spoke with an Iranian official?
5: Well, not me, but let's say my representatives. I have spoken to them, but my representatives over the course of, an hour ago.
4: And what message was delivered?
5: They want to make a deal, but every time they make a deal, they break it. They don't want to die. People don't want to die. About an hour ago.
4: And what message was delivered?
5: You better make a deal. You're not going to have any, you're not going to have anybody left. We're being very careful with the civilian population, as you know, but I said, you better make a deal, you're not going to have anything left.
0: Well, in a moment, we'll speak to Axel Zymovich in Doha for the reaction from the Gulf. But first, we're going to get Rissal Serda, who's in Tehran, for us. So, Rissal, first of all, how is this US naval blockade going to affect Iran, and what has been the response so far from officials there?
6: Well, so imposing a blockade over Iran simply means stopping Iran's more than 80% of the country's trade. So because Iran heavily depends on that critical waterway as the other Gulf countries. And so in the first blockade that lasted nearly for 2 months last time, we have seen the immediate effect in the market. And the prices of the goods going high, skyrocketing, the inflation in some of the basic goods like cooking oil, more than 300%, and the unemployment, and it's affecting almost every aspect of the life. So for that, Iranians are extremely concerned on that. But on the other hand, they say, well, there is going to be an economic hardship. However, if Tehran doesn't resist, then it's going to be about the survival of the state. So here, Iranian officials are telling us that they have took some measures to minimize the effect of this blockade. They're trying to find some

0: The alternative trade routes, particularly connecting the countries through the land corridors to its neighbors, such as Pakistan, Afghanistan, Turkmenistan, and then in the north, the Caspian Sea, Azerbaijan, Armenia, Turkey, Iraq. However, here, the experts are telling us that for Iran, it's going to be impossible to use them efficiently, and also it's going to be impossible for these new trade routes to replace the Strait of Hormuz.
1: And Russell, meanwhile, Donald Trump has said lines of communication are still open. But what are Iranians saying about where diplomacy stands in all of this right now?
0: Well, the deputy foreign minister of Iran and also the head of the Iranian technical team said that the United States has undermined almost every article of the Memorandum of Understanding. So, practically, when we look at the field, the developments there indeed have undermined the Memorandum of Understanding. So, the sanctions are back, blockade is back, the strait is closed. And the ceasefire is not in place. So on daily basis, they are attacking each other. So there is no text anymore that these two parties could negotiate on. And Iranians are saying, the spokesperson of the foreign ministry, Ismail Bakai, repeatedly said that Iran's position is commitment for commitment. So if the United States is committed to the Memorandum of Understanding, then Tehran also is going to be committed. But as there is no commitment from the United States, Tehran say they're not going to request for renewed diplomatic talks. They will be expecting first the United States to commit with the Memorandum of Understanding, and then they will be engaging diplomatically.
1: Okay, thank you so much, Russell. Russell Serda for us in Tehran. Axel Zymovich joins us now from Doha. We heard about the US strikes on Iran there, but can you bring us up to date on the latest Iranian attacks across the Gulf, including shipping in the Strait of Hormuz?
2: Well, authorities in Kuwait, they say they have intercepted dozens of drones as well as several cruise missiles and other missiles, projectiles coming from Iran. But also officials there, they say that some facilities have been targeted in these attacks and that fire broke out at one of the premises over there. They also say a number of military personnel were injured in those attacks, but they have not provided any further details. But if we look across the region, we also hear that air raid sirens have sounded twice in Bahrain overnight. People were urged again to seek shelter, but also we're getting reports that some interception activities have been taking place in Jordan. But also a search operation still continues in the Strait of Hormuz following the attack on two UAE ships that were targeted on Monday night. What we understand, three people are still missing from that attack and two crew members were killed. But also we're getting a confirmation that the Norwegian vessel was also targeted in the latest Iranian attacks across the region.
1: And Axel, obviously the volume of traffic going through the strait has dropped considerably. So how are Gulf countries reacting to this latest escalation and where it leaves them right now?
2: Well, the concern here is that the conflict itself is no longer confined only to the main actors, that's Iran and the United States. And there are a lot of concerns that this is spilling over. And we're getting a lot of statements coming from leaders across the region. They're condemning these attacks. They say they are a violation of international law, but they're also expressing solidarity with Bahrain, Kuwait, Jordan, and other neighboring countries. And this is really reflecting the sentiment here that this is the conflict is really spilling over from initial borders of Iran. But also, there is this aspect, an economic aspect, if we look at it, because the Strait of Hormuz is one of the busiest corridors, and every time there's an attack there, it really it heightens those concerns about the security of the passage itself. So it's really feeding into the higher oil prices. And also, a lot of people are concerned if this disruption continues, it will have wider consequences, not just for the region, but also for the rest of the world.
1: Indeed. Thank you so much, Axel. Axel Zymovich for us in Doha. Mike Hanna is following developments from Washington. He has more on the US naval blockade as well as the latest strike.

The US began its naval blockade, preventing the export of Iranian oil. But this is different from the blockade that was in place before the ceasefire ended, and that is that the US is guaranteeing that it will protect vessels moving along another route in the Strait of Hormuz, that passing along the Omani coast. So while blocking one route,

0: the area, but still, this is a major ask of the US Navy to both protect and to block at the same time. CENTCOM also said that for the fourth successive night, there were strikes at Iranian targets. These targets, said CENTCOM, associated with Iran's attempts to keep control of the Strait of Hormuz. But President Trump, in comments to reporters, made a wider claim. He said that in the days to come, these attacks would continue, but they may also spread to the Iranian interior. There could be new targets, he said, such as factories, nuclear plants, bridges. So this would be a widening of the conflict and would revert basically to the way it was when the war began all those months ago. Yet amidst all of this, President Trump also said that he still has his representatives engaged in dialogue with Iranian officials. No further comment than that. However, it does appear that he believes it's possible to wage an ongoing war on the one hand and maintain dialogue on the other. Mike Hanna, Al Jazeera, Washington.
1: Well, to Cuba now, where people have been cooking with charcoal and firewood. It's the latest consequence of a crippling oil blockade imposed by the US. Only one Russian tanker has docked in the country in the last 6 months. Ed Augustin has more from Havana.
2: It's been a long time since Daimi Garcia cooked with gas. Instead, she and her husband gather wood so she can cook.
3: With firewood, there's all the smoke. The people next door cook like this too. Their children have asthma. I hear them coughing at night.
2: Ever since the Trump administration imposed an oil blockade on Cuba in January, most Cubans have had to make do without cooking gas.
4: Until this year, most Cuban households received gas canisters like this from the state every few months. Now, they don't receive any. The US has prevented shipments of cooking gas from reaching the island. More importantly, it's stopping deliveries of crude oil.
2: In the last 6 months, just one Russian oil tanker has docked at a Cuban port. Cuba refines around 40,000 barrels of its own crude oil every day, enough to keep the lights on for a few hours at least, and to provide piped gas to some 200,000 households in Havana, the only city in the country that receives gas directly. Business owner Ale Lugones is one of the lucky few.
5: The power's just gone out again. This light has six bulbs, and now only two are still on.
2: To refrigerate food in his store, he recently bought an electricity generator that runs on gas. But he says it's a short-term fix. In any case, he plans to leave the country.
5: I don't think the gas supply can last more than another year if things carry on like this. Everyone is installing gas now, and sooner or later, the pressure is going to drop.
2: Daimi has fewer options. She endures long days without electricity, and today is the first time in a week she has running water. But she takes it in her stride.
3: Of course I'm smiling. What else am I supposed to do? Break down and cry? Give up? No, you have to keep going. As long as you're alive, you have to keep living.
2: But with the Trump administration succeeding in degrading the infrastructure people's lives depend on, smiles are becoming strained. Ed Augustin, Havana, Al Jazeera.
1: Peter Kornbluh is a senior analyst and Cuba specialist at the National Security Archive. He's also the director of the Cuba Documentation Project. He says years of sanctions by US President Donald Trump have pushed Cuba to the brink of collapse.
6: Well, it is important to remember that Cuba was in an economic crisis before Trump returned to the White House. Cuba has suffered from extraordinary mismanagement of its economy for a number of years. The lack of reform, the lack of support for the private sector. But it has also suffered tremendously because of the pandemic and because of sanctions that were imposed during the first Trump administration, which President Biden did not reverse. And so Trump is continuing an amount of pressure, escalating it now, and truly forcing Cuba to the brink of socioeconomic collapse. There's some terrible scenarios that are possible, including unrest in Cuba, which would give Trump the pretext to actually attack Cuba militarily. And as you know, Raul Castro was indicted almost 2 months ago, a month or so ago, and that could be a pretext for some type of military operation against Cuba as well.

0: So the situation is extremely stressful in terms of U.S.-Cuban relations, and of course for the Cuban people who are really suffering. This is a collective punishment type of policy which has affected the entire Cuban population.
1: We're still ahead here on Al Jazeera.
2: Millions of people are affected by the devastating flood in Bangladesh's southeastern and northeastern region. Tens of thousands of people are still stranded seeking relief. I'm Tanvir Chaudhary. I'll bring you more on this.
3: On Counting the Cost. Called the digital gold, cryptocurrency is seen as a hedge against uncertainty, but it's also being used by sanctioned states and in political financing. Is crypto really a store of value, or is it becoming a parallel financial system that regulators can't control? Counting the Cost on Al Jazeera.
4: Human rights groups are asking countries to hold deportations of Haitians because they're facing a life-threatening situation back home.
5: People here vow to continue celebrating all night. There's lots of hope on the streets of Montevideo. Thousands of people gathered outside to express their concerns with Javier Milei's plans for Argentina.
4: This is the second time this year that entire areas of the province of Buenos Aires have been affected with torrential rains and flooding.
6: The biggest FIFA World Cup in history is nearing its climax.
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6: From 48 teams, only four now remain, with just two victories standing between them and the trophy.
9: Lionel Messi is ready for the next act in Argentina's drama-filled title defence.
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0: You're watching Al Jazeera. A reminder of our top stories this hour. The US has reinstated its naval blockade on Iran, saying it's in response to attacks on ships in the Strait of Hormuz. US forces are now blocking traffic coming to and from Iranian ports. Well, Donald Trump has also walked back his announcement that he would charge a 20% fee on all cargo in the Strait. The US military has carried out strikes on Iran for a fourth consecutive night. US Central Command says it hit dozens of Iranian military targets. And Iran has launched retaliatory attacks across the region. Kuwait, Bahrain and Jordan have sounded air raid sirens and intercepted missiles. Well, Amnesty International is calling for at least three Israeli attacks in southern Lebanon to be investigated as war crimes. The strikes in early March destroyed homes and wiped out entire families, killing 24 people, including 12 children. Israel hasn't provided information on what it was targeting. Zaina Hodda reports from southern Lebanon.
1: Hussein showed us where he was sitting with his family before he went to buy groceries. When he returned, there was nothing left of his family. An Israeli airstrike targeted his home in early March, a recurring story across southern Lebanon. Hussein tells us it took them 3 days to collect body parts of 9 people, including his pregnant wife, 5-year-old daughter Sarah, and 2 other children.
2: What was their crime? Why did the Israeli enemy kill them? They destroyed my entire life.
1: The attack in this neighborhood in the city of Tyre was one of 3 that happened days apart. They were investigated as possible war crimes. Amnesty International said it didn't find evidence of any military objectives at the time of the attacks.
3: 24 people killed in these 3 attacks, including 12 children, wiped out 3 families without an apparent target, without a specific warning, an effective warning.
1: Israel, too, hasn't provided information regarding the targets of the 3 attacks.
4: Israel has been accused of a pattern of illegal attacks in Lebanon. Its forces have killed civilians, including children, paramedics, and journalists, too, have been deliberately targeted. Israel has carried out the strikes with impunity and seemingly without fear of accountability.
1: Paramedic Moussa Shalan knows what that means. 135 of his colleagues were killed in the latest conflict, many in so-called double-tap strikes. Moussa was among the first to arrive at the site after the attack that killed Hussein's family.
5: Tens of families have been killed this way. We have seen this across South Lebanon, in Qana, in Srifa, in Burj Shmali, where 14 people were killed in one strike.
1: There was a mass force displacement order for Tyre, but human rights groups say they aren't effective advance warnings, and Israel must still distinguish between military and civilian targets, or else it would be an indiscriminate attack.
2: Israel should be tried in court for this crime. The enemy is able to carry out precision strikes, yet it chose to kill women and children.
1: Months later, Hussein still looks through the ruins of his home, hoping to find a memory, a photo, a toy. But there's nothing left of his life. Zaina Hodda, Al Jazeera, Tyre, southern Lebanon.
0: As China's economy surged, so did the allure of its capital city. Beijing offered young Chinese people a dream, a place where they could work hard and get rich. But today, many are leaving the city. Katrina Yu explains from Beijing.
6: From imperial capital to the center of modern Chinese power, Beijing holds a special place in the national imagination. For 8 centuries, ambitious young people have come here to build a better life. 29-year-old Wang Lei was one of them. Born in neighboring Hebei province, he still remembers the first time he visited Beijing as a child.
7: When we arrived at the Beijing railway station, my friend and I spotted a towering skyscraper for the first time. I told him, when I grew up, I would stand on top of it.
6: Wang moved here in 2020 and started working in real estate. But when China's property market slumped and the COVID-19 pandemic grew worse, his dream of a stable life in the capital started to unravel. Now, he freelances and co-owns this bar with friends, but making ends meet is still difficult. He says he's planning to leave Beijing in search of a slower and more affordable life.
7: Many people around me, including my colleagues and friends, are under the same kind of stress. Their salaries simply don't match their expenses. If you add dating, rent, and occasional trip into the mix, the money just isn't enough.
6: China's economic rise was built on one of the largest migrations in human history. Hundreds of millions of people left the countryside in search of opportunity. Since 1990, Beijing's population has doubled from around 11 million to almost 22 million today. Now, many are heading the other way. On social media, posts tagged "Escaping Beijing" have gone viral, with many blaming China's slowing economy and a tight labor market. After decades of drawing millions of young people into its orbit, China's capital is now seeing the reverse. For some, leaving Beijing is no longer seen as a backward step, but as stepping away from a fiercely competitive way of life, where the promise of work no longer feels guaranteed. Analysts say the shift represents changing attitudes to work. Younger generations are opting out of the so-called 996 lifestyle, where working 9 a.m. to 9 p.m., 6 days a week, is often seen as the best way to get ahead. Wang Lei knows another city offers no guarantees, but he says success is no longer about building a life in Beijing, but about building a life that's happy and sustainable. Katrine Yu, Al Jazeera, Beijing.
0: Floods and landslides have stranded more than a million people in Bangladesh. At least 54 have been killed across the southeast. Rescue teams are racing to reach stranded communities as forecasters warn heavy rain could bring further flooding. Tanvir Chowdhury reports from one of the worst hit areas.
8: Homes lie partially submerged beneath muddy floodwaters. Crops have been destroyed, fish farms washed away, and entire communities cut off. Thousands of families are now sheltering in schools and cyclone centers, while others have sought refuge with relatives. 70-year-old Laila Begum is among them, forced to leave her flooded home and stay with family members.
9: The flooding has destroyed everything, our fisheries, our crops, and our home. We can't even live in our house anymore because of the flood water. This is one of the worst floods I've ever seen in my life.
8: Schoolgirl Tosfia Sultana shows us what remains of her flooded, damaged home.
10: When the floodwater came, we had to leave our home because it was completely inundated. Somehow, we managed to save our cattle.
8: As the rain eases in Chattogram, the scale of the destruction is emerging. Families returning to damaged homes, submerged fields, and battered businesses. But meteorological forecasters warn that more heavy rain could trigger further localized flooding before conditions gradually improve. For people living here, this isn't just another flood. It's a loss of home, crops, and income, all in a matter of days. And the hardest part is the recovery process, which is only just beginning. Thousands remain stranded as the rescue team reached affected communities by boat. The Bangladesh Agriculture Department says more than 500,000 farmers have lost their crops. Meanwhile, volunteers, government agencies, and the armed forces are delivering food, clean water, and medical aid.
11: What we have seen is devastating, especially for women and children. One more issue is about the mobility. People are not really moving to the shelter houses, so we have to really provide the aid from door to door.
8: The floodwaters are beginning to recede in most part of the country. But for families who have lost everything, the task of rebuilding their lives has only just begun. Tanvir Chowdhury, Al Jazeera, Bashkali, Chattogram.
0: Spain are into the World Cup final after a 2-0 win over France. The penalty put the European champions ahead in Dallas. And then in the second half, Pedro Porro wrapped up the victory. They'll play either England or Argentina in Sunday's final.
12: It's my job to give my all for Spain and for the team. But I think it wasn't down to my goal today. It was down to the work done by all 26 of us. We now need to focus on the final. Obviously, at this point of the World Cup, every team is among the best in the world. Tomorrow's semi-final is sure to be a great match, and whoever we face next, they are both strong teams.
0: Our reporter Paul Rees was at the game.
13: Spain's Lamine Yamal told the French they should fear the Spanish ahead of the semi-final, and it turned out he was right. goals from Mikel Oyarzabal and Pedro Porro gave the European champions a 2-0 victory. French hopes are finished. Spain are into the World Cup final.
14: I mean, we thought we were going to lose, and that was an incredible game.
15: Why do you think you were going to lose?
14: France is a great team. They have Mbappe, but after the first goal, the stadium erupted, and we deserve that win.
13: You could never call a game against this French team exactly easy, but Spain were masterful throughout. One kind of player they don't have is someone like Kylian Mbappe, but on the few occasions the French superstar sparked into life, he couldn't add to his 8 goals so far this tournament. He's still in the race for the Golden Boot, but he might have to do it in the third-place playoff. España, España. Lamine Yamal, meanwhile, was a constant threat. He won the penalty that put Spain 1-0 up. He's already European champion, and a day after his 19th birthday, he's one win away from winning the World Cup as well. Lamine Yamal, how was he today?
16: Yeah, great. But the best, Cucurella.
13: So France missed their chance to reach their third World Cup final in a row. Spain are into the final for the first time since they won this competition in 2010. It will take a big performance from either Argentina or England in that final to stop them winning their second World Cup crown. Paul Rees, Al Jazeera, Dallas.
0: Well, that's it from me. The news continues after counting the cost.
17: 50 million taxpayer dollars that went out the door to fund condoms in Gaza.
18: Except it wasn't Gaza, Palestine. It was Gaza province, Mozambique, thousands of miles away.
19: Some of the things that I say will be incorrect. You know, we will make mistakes.
18: People in Power investigates if decisions by the world's richest man helped fuel an HIV resurgence in one of the poorest countries on Earth. Elon and the other Gaza on Al Jazeera.

0: Hey there, I'm Scott McLean. This is Counting the Cost on Al Jazeera, your look at the world of business and economics. Called the digital gold and seen as a hedge against uncertainty, yet Bitcoin has lost around half its value since its peak. Will the slide continue, or is cryptocurrency really just a store of value? Institutional money is moving in, politicians are embracing the tokens, but they are also being used by sanctioned states and in political financing. Is crypto becoming a parallel financial system, and can regulators keep up? And is cryptocurrency actually worth the investment? We will put that question to the test. Bigger than expected, harder to dismiss. The cryptocurrency market is now worth more than $2 trillion. Yet, Bitcoin has lost more than half its value since prices hit their peak in October 2025. Despite repeated boom and bust cycles, institutional investors are pouring billions into the digital assets. Traditional banks are embracing them. Politicians are becoming some of their biggest champions and beneficiaries. And governments are racing to write the rules. But cryptocurrency is also becoming a tool for political interference and for sanctioned states seeking to move money beyond the traditional financial system. As the tokens move further into the mainstream, is regulation keeping pace? Fintan Monahan reports.
1: When Donald Trump returned to office in 2025, he pledged to make the United States the world leader in digital finance.
2: I promise to make America the Bitcoin superpower of the world and the crypto capital of the planet, and we're taking historic action to deliver on that promise.
3: Thank you very much, everybody.
1: True to his word, Trump has loosened regulations and signed legislation aimed at boosting consumer confidence in digital assets. He set up a U.S. strategic Bitcoin reserve and hosted events at the White House promoting the crypto industry. At the same time, his own companies have made huge profits. World Liberty Financial's crypto trading made him more than $500 million in 2025. Trump insists there's no conflict of interest and that his business affairs are in a blind trust administered by his sons.
2: Well, I've made a lot of money before I became president, and they invest my money, and I don't talk to them. I don't even speak to them. So I have many people, I don't know what they call it, closed accounts or something. You put your money in, and that's it. I don't talk to them.
1: Trump isn't the only politician to come under scrutiny. Argentina's president, Javier Milei, and UK Reform Party leader Nigel Farage are both big boosters of digital currencies, and both were accused of corruption linked to the industry. There's also concerns over how digital assets are being used. Analysts say Russia, Iran, and North Korea have been able to evade sanctions by using digital currencies to buy weapons and make transactions outside of established banking systems. Despite the challenges, adoption of digital currencies is growing. Central banks in more than 70 countries are seriously exploring the possibility of issuing their own digital currencies. Most countries allow citizens to trade in cryptocurrency, with only a small number that ban it, including China and Qatar. In 2021, El Salvador even made Bitcoin legal tender, but they ended up rolling it back in 2024 under pressure from the International Monetary Fund. But although crypto trading is becoming widespread, it's still not widely used as a means of payment. It's used in less than 1% of international trade settlements. Digital assets are on the rise and are gaining increasingly influential backers. But the spotlight is also bringing more scrutiny over how they're used and how they're regulated to serve the public interest. Fintan Monahan, Al Jazeera, for Counting the Cost.
0: When we talk about cryptocurrencies and digital currencies, they're not all the same. There are reasons some are considered more stable and more viable than others. Take Bitcoin, for example. One reason it's considered valuable is that there is a limited supply. Only a certain number are created and enter the market in any given year. But some digital tokens are not limited in this way. Whoever issues them can add more whenever they want. Many of these become novelty items like meme coins. Their price can rise and fall very sharply. Then there's the so-called stablecoins. These are tied to a traditional currency like the U.S. dollar. Because they're pegged this way, their value is supposed to hold steady. Let's take a look at how cryptocurrencies work and what makes them different to conventional money.
1: Every day, we buy and sell things using currencies like the U.S. dollar, the U.K. pound sterling, or the Chinese yuan. These are called fiat currencies. They're issued by central banks and backed by governments. Their value is linked to confidence in the strength of the national economy. Cryptocurrencies are different. They're digital assets that exist outside of traditional banking networks. Transactions are recorded using a technology called blockchain across a decentralized computer network. Promoters say it offers many advantages. Many cryptocurrencies can be traded quickly and cheaply across international borders. They operate independently of governments and central banks, and transactions can be made anonymously. And they're seen as an alternative way to store value alongside conventional assets like gold or traditional currencies. But there are drawbacks. Most cryptocurrencies are worth whatever people are willing to pay for them. And that can lead to big swings in prices. This is a big reason why they still aren't widely used as a means of payment. In 2021, the Tesla car company said it would begin accepting Bitcoin payments, but it stopped just a few months later. But digital currency is expanding into conventional finance. Many central banks are developing digital versions of their own fiat currencies, bringing digital payments into the traditional financial system.
0: All right, let's unpack this more with our guests. We're joined by James Butterfill. He's the head of research at CoinShares. He's in London. In Durham, North Carolina, we're joined by Lee Reiners. He's a lecturing fellow at Duke University, and he's also a former Federal Reserve economist. And in Denver, Colorado, we're joined by Timothy Massad. He is the former chairman of the Commodity Futures Trading Commission, or the CFTC. He is also a research fellow at the Kennedy School of Government at Harvard University. We have a very smart panel today, gentlemen. James, we'll start with you. I want to ask you about, you might call it the gold standard of the cryptocurrency world. Of course, we are talking about Bitcoin. Bitcoin hit its peak in October of last year. It reached $126,000 for one single Bitcoin. Yet, since then, it's come down to around by about 50%. Help me understand, why have we seen such a huge drop in the value of Bitcoin?
4: Yeah, well, it's interesting you compare it to gold in some respects. It is this asset that is of very fixed supply, potentially the hardest asset that we know of in that respect. It's sensitive to many things. And because it is that sort of hard asset, that store of value, it's sensitive to monetary policy action. And we've seen the Fed become much more hawkish in over the last year. And that's really weighed on the price. There's also something else going on. Whales, they're very large holders of Bitcoin, have been selling Bitcoin in this belief in the four-year cycle. And we've seen around $39 billion of selling since October. They've now stopped selling, but that certainly had a massive impact on price. What differentiates it, though, from gold? I think it's like a store of value, but with a growth element to it, in the respect that it's likely to grow as the internet grows. That's something that's different to gold in that respect. So it is vulnerable to these big corrections occasionally.
0: Okay, that's an interesting point. Lee, in your view, what is the value of Bitcoin based on? Because if you look at a company, of course, you can look at profit and loss. You can look at assets, the balance sheet. You kind of have an idea more or less of what a company is going to make, what it might be worth. What is it worth for Bitcoin?
5: Well, I mean, at the end of the day, it's worth whatever people are willing to pay for it, which, as you noted at the top, is a lot less than it was back in October. I mean, Bitcoin and other cryptocurrencies' fundamental challenge has always been one of valuation. You know, any investor, when they make a decision to either buy or sell an asset, they have to come to a determination whether or not the asset is currently undervalued or overvalued, given its market price. And they typically do that by projecting a stream of future earnings, right, future cash flows, and then discounting those to present time. Well, of course, as you noted, that doesn't work with Bitcoin because there's no earnings, right? It doesn't generate cash flow. There's no legal entity. It's just code. And that means the asset is really subject to, you know, psychological whims and is, you know, reliant on narrative to sort of drive new people to into the market to buy it, to push the price up. You know, as James said, for a long time, the narrative was that, well, Bitcoin's digital gold because there's always going to be, you know, only 21 million coins will ever be circulated, just like there's a fixed supply of gold. Well, that narrative was blown out of the water, you know, a few years ago when inflation reared its ugly head and, gold went up and Bitcoin went down. Then it's pivoted to, Web3 and in the metaverse, we're all going to be using crypto. Of course, no one talks about that anymore. Then Donald Trump came back into office, and certainly that is responsible, I think, for a large portion of the run-up, to 125,000. And certainly he's implemented a number of policies that are favorable to the crypto industry. But that sort of supply of things he can do has been exhausted. And so they've sort of run out of narratives to drive the price up. And the final thing I'll note is that, Bitcoin is not the shiny new thing on the block anymore, right? For investors that have an appetite to speculate,

0: there are a lot of newer asset classes that seem to be more appealing at the moment. AI obviously is the most notable, but we also have prediction markets and things like that. So keep in mind, the first Bitcoin transaction was 2009, right? So this is not a new asset. And I think by and large, sort of the retail investor community has sort of moved on to other things.
1: Tim, whether you agree with it or not, some people do see Bitcoin as a kind of store of value. And if you look at Bitcoin over the last 5 years, if you bought Bitcoin 5 years ago, well, you would have been up 87%. Inflation in that time is up 24%. So if you look at it in this way, both are up by more Bitcoin. So in that way, you're doing pretty well. But I just wonder if you'll humor me for a second here. If you price Bitcoin in gold, if you look at 5 years ago, it would have taken you 18 ounces of gold to buy one single Bitcoin. Fast forward to today, it is actually getting cheaper to buy Bitcoin if you price it in gold. It only takes 15 ounces of gold. So, Tim, I wonder, does this kind of show that gold is still really, hate to use the pun, but the gold standard in holding value?
2: Well, I'm no expert on gold. I guess what I would say is, when people talk about something being a store of value, traditionally that meant that you could put your money there and it would, in fact, not decline in value over time. People started using that phrase for Bitcoin when it wasn't declining. I think a lot of investors who bought Bitcoin at the peak and have now suffered these 50% losses wouldn't say it's a store of value anymore. And I agree with a lot of what Lee said. A lot of the speculative interest in Bitcoin has moved to prediction markets. I think a lot of people have realized it's not going to ever be a good means of payment. Stablecoins might be, but Bitcoin won't be. And we have had, the most pro-crypto president behind it. So it's had these tailwinds, and they've done a lot of things like stop bringing enforcement actions, change the policy, and yet we're seeing this decline. So, to me, sure, people will continue to hold it. It might go back up, but I think a lot of interest that was there before has declined.
1: And a lot of the value of this ultimately comes down to regulation and what our political leaders think about it. And we brought up a tweet from 2019. The president of the free world at the time, Donald Trump, said he is not a fan of Bitcoin, and he says the value is based on thin air. He also, it says, it facilitates unlawful behavior, including the drug trade. So, James, you're the true believer on this panel, and I just wonder, why was President Trump, who has come around since, but why was he wrong in 2019?
3: Calling me a true believer says that this is a faith, and it definitely isn't. I wouldn't say I was what they call a Bitcoin maxi either. I think some of the opinions expressed just now are quasi-valid. I'd say that, valuation of something is hugely subjective. I'd also class Bitcoin as an emerging store of value. And in that, I mean, you have to understand that this is the birth of a brand new asset class. And with that comes very varied levels of understanding. Don't forget, gold in 1980 had an annualized volatility of 90%. So we call it a store of value now, but it certainly didn't feel like it back then. And we run this survey, and it tracks $1.3 trillion worth of assets. And we've been running it every quarter since 2021. And back in 2021, when the survey started, when asked the question, what were your reasons for adding digital assets to your portfolio? The response was 60% were saying speculation. Now, that number is only 15%. What's really started to grow and take over is this idea of diversification in a portfolio. 40% of respondents, these are institutional investors, by the way, are saying that they believe it is a diversification tool. Another 30% say they want access to distributed ledger technology. It's also important, I think, to differentiate between Bitcoin and a lot of other cryptocurrencies. You can't lump them together. They're quite different. It's a bit like lumping all equities together in that respect.
1: And I definitely
3: What's
1: want to.
3: interesting about
1: Sorry,
3: Donald Trump, and
1: please.
3: I put him together with several other very well-known investors, is you look at their transition in opinion over time on Twitter. So he started off ridiculing it, and I think as he's understood it better, he's become more accustomed to the idea of it. And I think that's symptomatic of something, an asset that is an emerging store of value or something people are getting used to.
1: Okay,
3: so and there are many other quite well-known investors. So, for instance, three of the eight superannuation funds, university pension funds in the US, now have it in their portfolios. So this is an idea that as people understand it better, so they're becoming more used to it as potential investment.
1: President Trump has obviously given plenty of signals to the market that he is into this. Around his inauguration date, January 2025, the value of Bitcoin hit $104,000 for one single Bitcoin. But there might be another reason he's into it. So 2 days before his inauguration, Trump-linked companies launched a meme coin called Official Trump. It started trading around $1.20 per coin. It got up to $75 on inauguration day, but this was mega volatility. Within the space of just 1 hour, it dropped some 45%. Fast forward to today, it's now trading around $1.62. There were a million people who bought this coin, and collectively, they lost $3.8 billion. So my question for you, Lee, is the only thing that you can really buy with this coin is Trump-themed merchandise. Is there any utility to this coin other than just enriching the people who founded it?
0: No. I mean, it's pretty as simple as that. I mean, you know, any meme coin has no fundamental value. It's simply a transfer of wealth between those who, you know, buy it and those who've issued it. And with the Trump meme coin, you know, obviously that's going to appeal mainly to his supporters. So as you noted, the president of the United States has made $3.8 billion off the backs of many of his most loyal supporters. And so Donald Trump's net worth, the majority of which is tied now to cryptocurrency and cryptocurrency ventures, which he started either shortly before he was inaugurated the second time or since he was inaugurated. And, you know, last week he released his financial disclosures, which revealed that last year he made $1.4 billion in revenue, right? I mean, this is dollar bills in a bank account that he made from his crypto ventures. So this is absolutely staggering. I don't think a lot of folks ever envisioned that this would be a situation that we would be here in America. And it's certainly thrown a wrench into ongoing negotiations in the U.S. Congress over how to regulate crypto, because now you have many Democrats who, you know, may previously have been amenable to voting for some type of crypto bill, or at least, you know, were going to hold their nose and go along with it because they're afraid of all the spending that the crypto industry was doing, who are now saying, wait a second, if I vote for this bill, I'm going to vote to line Donald Trump's pockets, and that is not what I sign up for.
1: And what I found really interesting about Donald Trump's meme coin is what is perhaps less important here is not the actual value of the coin, but what's important is the volume of the trade. So even today, when it's down here at 162, in the last 24 hours, you've seen $170 million in volume moving around. The people who founded this coin make a tiny bit of money on every single transaction that is made. And to your point, Lee, President Trump, just on royalties from this alone, banked $635 million last year alone. So, Tim, what about this is concerning to you? I mean, do you find this concerning?
2: Yeah. Oh, it's outrageous. It's reprehensible. It's anti-American, un-American in my book. I mean, look, the thing about the meme coin is a lot of people may have bought it because they like the president, but a lot of people bought it to buy influence with the president. And it's the perfect bribery vehicle. And I'm not the only one who said that. Vitalik Buterin, the creator of Ethereum, has said that. And that's because someone who wants to buy influence can buy the coin and effectively then get cash to the president. You don't have to slip it under the table. And yet that person can claim they were simply buying to speculate on the price of a crypto asset. They weren't trying to buy influence. The other thing about the president's activities, you know, the disclosure form revealed that he's made $1.4 billion to date. The estimates are, or for 2025, I should say. The estimates are he's made a lot more because his activities have continued into 2026, and there's money sitting in entities that hasn't been distributed to him. But here's the thing. The president has promoted crypto. He's changed government policy to support crypto. He said people should be able to buy it for their retirement accounts. He said the U.S. should have a strategic reserve. But what does he do with his own money? He makes a quick buck from his meme coin and from some other tokens, and then he invests it in traditional assets.
1: Yeah.
2: He holds a little bit of crypto relative to his overall wealth. That may have just come from payments made to entities, but he's not a big investor in crypto.
1: Yeah, that's an interesting point.
2: That says a lot.
1: Yeah, and look, you mentioned political influence, but there is also something that President Trump pointed out in his 2019 tweet, and that is illicit activity. So this is from the blockchain analysis group Chainalysis. So they looked in 2021, about half of all the illicit uses in 2021 of cryptocurrency was on scams. Fast forward to today, two-thirds is not scams, it is actually sanctioned entities. So I guess I'm just confused, James. Why would President Trump, why would the United States government be pushing the use of cryptocurrency if one of the main uses of it is to evade U.S. sanctions?
3: Yeah, I mean, just on the point, I completely agree with the others about Trump coin. I think this is a grotesque use of cryptocurrencies. But, you know, I think we can't just label all crypto the same. It's a bit like saying, because of Enron, I don't like equities, I'm not going to invest. I think there's hugely divergent use cases for this. And unfortunately, it can reflect the ugliness of human nature, too, which isn't great. And I think it's abhorrent what's happened there. And I feel very sorry for some of those investors. But with regards to your point, sorry, the point you were making just
1: about illicit funds or illicit uses and sanctions evasions.
3: You have to put that into perspective. So the latest data for 2025 for Chainalysis, if you look at all the cryptocurrency or the Bitcoin volumes and cryptocurrency volumes, I think it was around $30 billion of illicit activity. That represents about 0.16% of all crypto volumes. The other thing to consider here, I'm not saying that this is not meaningful at all, but we just have to put things in perspective. If you look at the global money laundering sums in across the world, according to the IMF, that $30 billion represents less than 1% of global money laundering. So I'd argue, actually, that a lot of fiat currencies have a lot more to answer for than crypto and Bitcoin does.
1: Can I just ask you about one other thing, if I can, and that's just about the use of cryptocurrency as actual money. Why exactly has this not taken off as an actual payment method?
3: I think we sit, both in the UK and the US, with relatively stable currencies. Why would you move? There's no point. You pay your taxes in that currency. A lot of the, I'd say, Bitcoin and other cryptocurrencies have not proven themselves as kind of payment or sort of currency systems yet. And I emphasize yet because I still think there's the potential for that. But if you look at where all the organic growth is happening, it's in emerging market countries, places where governments are various things or there's huge currency depreciation. So Venezuela, Iran, if you look at Bitcoin volumes in Iran, they represent 2.2% of GDP. People have seen a massive depreciation of their native currencies there. They want an anchor for their assets. Bitcoin is an easy one. Perhaps a more palatable one is Ukraine. We saw a 250% rise in Ukraine volumes of Bitcoin when Russia hit, because actually it's much easier to walk across the border with a USB stick with Bitcoin on it than it is with a suitcase full of cash and it being confiscated. So there are genuine use cases for it as a currency.
1: Gentlemen, before we run, I just want to ask you one last question as part of our new segment called Is It Worth It? So Bitcoin, which is a proxy for the crypto market, is falling again, but we have been here before. In December 2013, it crossed $1,000 for the first time ever before losing more than 85%. In 2017, Bitcoin reached close to $20,000 and slumped more than 84% over the following year. In 2021, it peaked near $69,000, then dropped around 70%.

0: 7%. In October 2025, it surpassed $126,000. So far, it's down around 50%. So is cryptocurrency worth buying? Analysts say crypto tends to follow four-year price cycles, 3 years of gains followed by 1 year of decline. They call them the four seasons of crypto. We're likely in another winter right now, which historically lasts 12 to 14 months and sees prices fall by as much as 85%, though not everyone agrees that the pattern actually holds. We're going to put this to our guests shortly, but first, many of our viewers, though, they are skeptical. We asked them, 85% voted no in a poll on our YouTube community page on whether crypto is actually worth the investment. So, gentlemen, we have 10 seconds each of you. James, is it worth it as an investment?
1: Longer-term view, I think the dollar is losing its reserve currency status. What will replace that? I think Bitcoin and gold and others will have a part to play. So, yes, it's worth it.
0: Lee, is it worth it?
2: I try not to give investment advice, but what I tell my students is treat it like you're going to the casino. Don't spend more than you're willing to lose.
0: Tim.
3: Yeah, I would agree with Lee. It's purely speculative. I would add, though, the technology underlying it is potentially useful. It's just that most of the cryptocurrencies out there today aren't. You really do have to be prepared to just lose your money.
0: Gentlemen, thank you so much for being here. I wish we had more time. James Butterfill from CoinShares, Lee Reiners from Duke University, and Tim Massad from Harvard. And that is it for our show. You can get in touch with us on X. My handle is at Scott McClain, and make sure to use the hashtag AJCTC when you do. Or drop us an email, countingthecost@aljazeera.net is our address. But there's more for you online at aljazeera.com/CTC. That'll take you straight to our page, which has individual reports, links, and entire episodes for you to catch up on. That is it for this edition of Counting the Cost. I'm Scott McClain from the whole team here in Doha. Thank you so much for watching. The news is next here on Al Jazeera. See you.
4: Around the corner of the Israeli embassy was right there. Names of children, men and women killed by Israel in its genocide in Gaza. 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
15: 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I want to be responsible.
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17: Bringing the communities to consciously agree to put the past behind and move forward. 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

0: Hello, I'm Adrian Finnegan. This is Al Jazeera, live from Doha. The top stories this hour. Less than a month after signing what was supposed to be a step towards peace, Donald Trump threatens Iran and reinstates a US naval blockade. Iran hits back after a fourth consecutive night of US attacks targeting Kuwait, Bahrain and Jordan. Another orphan in Gaza, a Palestinian child, survives an Israeli strike on his home that killed the rest of his family. And the race to help more than a million people stranded by floods and landslides in Bangladesh. More rain is expected. The United States has resumed its naval blockade on Iran, saying that it's in response to attacks on ships in the Strait of Hormuz. It comes less than a month after they signed a memorandum of understanding aimed at ending the war. At the same time, Donald Trump has walked back his threat that he would charge a 20% fee on all cargo in the strait. He says the US has agreed to trade and investment deals with Gulf states as compensation for guarding the waterway. Iran has warned that no oil and gas will be exported from the region as a result of the blockade. Energy prices have already spiked in response. President Masoud Pezeshkian has questioned America's military objectives.
1: Their rhetoric continues, but the question is, have they reached their goals on the battlefield? The people who decided to try and tear our country apart, what have their actions ultimately achieved now? We will defend every inch of our homeland with our actions. The disrespecting things they say are befitting of them, not us.
0: Meanwhile, the U.S. military has attacked Iran for the fourth consecutive night. U.S. Central Command says that it hit dozens of Iranian military sites. An Iranian official says a wheat storage silo was one of the targets. And Iran has launched retaliatory strikes across the region. Kuwait, Bahrain and Jordan sounded air raid sirens and intercepted missiles overnight. Speaking to Fox News, Donald Trump says that Washington remains in contact with Tehran, but threatened to escalate attacks.
2: When was the last time you spoke with an Iranian official?
3: Well, not me, but let's say my representatives. I have spoken to them, but my representatives over the course of, an hour ago.
2: And what message was delivered?
3: They want to make a deal, but every time they make a deal, they break it. They don't want to die. People don't want to die. About an hour ago.
2: And what message was delivered?
3: You better make a deal. You're not going to have anybody left. We're being very careful with the civilian population, as you know, but I said, you better make a deal. You're not going to have anything left.
0: In a moment, we'll speak to Axel Zymovich, who's here in Doha for Gulf Reaction. But first, let's bring in Al Jazeera's Rasul Sardar, who's in Iran's capital, Tehran. How, Rasul, is the U.S. naval blockade likely to affect Iran? What's been the response from the government there?
4: Well, Adrian, this is the second time that the United States is imposing a blockade over Iran. So to understand the likely effect of this blockade, we have actually data from the first blockade when it was imposed on April 13 that lasted until June 17, the day that Memorandum of Understanding was signed. Throughout that nearly 2 months, we have seen tremendous effects on Iranian economy here. So the food prices, the good prices were skyrocketing, just like the cooking oil. More than 30% of the inflation, and it's affecting the unemployment. So every aspect of the life here has been tremendously affected. So now this is going to be the second time. And just let's remind our viewers, for Iran, more than 80% of its trades, it's happening through the Strait of Hormuz or through the southern ports of the country. And now that the United States blockade is reimposed, so that means Iran being deprived from more than 80% of its trade capacity. So that is going to have grave consequences. So now Iranians are trying to find alternative trade routes. But experts are saying, well, it's going to be impossible for Iran to replace the critical choke point of the Strait of Hormuz. Iranians saying that the blockade is going to hurt their economy. However, giving up on the Strait of Hormuz will have more consequences for the country.
0: Rasul, let's bring in Axel in Doha. Axel, bring us up to date on the latest Iranian attacks across the Gulf, including on shipping in the Strait of Hormuz.
5: Well, the thing is, authorities in Kuwait, they say they have intercepted dozens of drones along with several cruise missiles and ballistic missiles. Also, we're getting confirmation from officials there that some facilities have been targeted and that the fire broke out at one of those premises. And officials say that a number of military personnel were injured in those attacks, but they haven't provided any further details. If we look across the region, we also hear air raid sirens in Bahrain. Also, we're getting reports that in Jordan there were some

0: interception activities going on overnight. But also at sea, search operations still continues for missing crew members after two UAE tankers were hit on Monday evening. We know that two crew members were also killed in those attacks, and we got the latest confirmation that a Norwegian vessel was also targeted in the latest retaliatory attack by Iran.
1: Axel, the volume of traffic going through the Strait of Hormuz has dropped considerably. How are Gulf nations reacting to this latest escalation?
0: Well, the concern here is that the conflict itself is spilling over, and it's not only confined to the main actors, that's the United States and Iran. And we're getting a lot of statements, a lot of condemnations coming, for example, from Qatar. They're saying that the latest attacks are a violation of international law. They're also expressing solidarity to neighboring countries, including Kuwait, Bahrain, and Jordan. And similar statements also coming from different Gulf capitals. But also there's this concern about the economic aspect of the whole situation, because this is one of the busiest crossroads. And every time there's an attack on the ground, there's a fear that the prices will go up, and it's actually translated into those concerns. And that's why many in the region fear that if conflict continues and if this disruption keeps going on, there's going to be wider consequences, not only for the region, but also for the rest of the world.
1: Axel, let's go back to Razul in Tehran. Razul, Donald Trump, as we heard a few moments ago, said that lines of communication are still open. What are the Iranians saying, if anything, about where diplomacy is in all of this?
2: Well, Iranians are also saying that the door for the diplomacy is open. However, here, there are huge disagreements now. So the United States is insisting that Iran cannot control the Strait of Hormuz, while Iranians saying that the Article 5 of Memorandum of Understanding is giving the right to Iran to assert its control over the strait. But practically, Adrian, the parties, they have agreed on a Memorandum of Understanding, 14 points, 14 articles on June 17. And now, when you look at that, the developments on the field have undermined it. It's just the Memorandum of Understanding failed to deliver. So, according to the Memorandum of Understanding, there was supposed to be a complete ceasefire, cessation of the hostilities, the United States to lift its blockade over Iran, Iran to reopen the Strait of Hormuz, and the United States not to impose the sanctions on Iran. So now, there is no ceasefire, and on a daily basis, parties are attacking each other. Iran could close the Strait of Hormuz. And now, so there is not a base for a diplomatic engagement. So Iranians are saying, well, our position is commitment for the commitment. If the United States commit to the Memorandum of Understanding, that will be enough for us to return to the negotiating table.
1: Al Jazeera's Razul Sadr in Tehran and Axel Zymovich in Doha. Many thanks to you both. Let's discuss this further with Zaidan Al-Kanani, who is the founding director of Arab Perspectives Institute and a non-resident fellow at the Middle East Council on Global Affairs. Good to have you with us again. Let's begin with the impact that all of this is having on Gulf states. Has this latest escalation convinced Gulf leaders that they can simply no longer stay on the sidelines? Are they still determined to avoid choosing between Washington and Tehran?
3: It is indeed a very delicate position. I think there's three scenarios that seem to be circulating in the imaginations of the political elites. Two that have always been discussed, a third one that might may be very long-term. The main two is being either closer to a deterrence camp. There's many versions of the deterrence camp. It could be diplomatic, it could be going on the side of the US a bit in a much more aggressive way, but it seems like they're much more closer to the diplomatic camp. The third alternative is somewhere in between, given that there are diverse approaches within the GCC front, but imagining a much more stronger, unified GCC institutionalized framework to avoid being put in such a position.
1: Iran is saying that Gulf security and Iranian security are inseparable, but then they're attacking Gulf states. Has that strengthened that argument or completely undermined it?
3: I think that claim has a different narrative and interpretation that they do not want to be honest about. The Iranians are trying to connect the security existentialism of the Iranian political system and security framework with the one with the Gulf. Iran

0: has been for many decades only been able to conduct its military interventions in an indirect, quiet slash silent way through proxies, it now can justify it by protecting its own interests by attacking other Gulf countries under the pretext of conducting a conflict with the United States.
1: Two of those Gulf countries, Oman and Qatar, have spent months trying to keep diplomacy alive. Is there still a realistic diplomatic

0: believing that diplomacy is not relevant anymore. But however, it's very costly, it's very consequential in the long term, which is why perhaps we're noticing countries like Qatar and Oman are trying to provide so much commitment and efforts into avoiding these very heavy consequences and costs. However, both countries, particularly Qatar, have been very open about the disappointment, have been very open about how much these diplomatic efforts can be limited if the Iranian strikes continue to ignore these efforts from the Gulf side.
1: You talked a few moments ago about the GCC perhaps now moving towards a much more integrated regional security strategy, independent of either Iran or the United States. Is that more perhaps still an aspiration than something that can become an immediate reality?
0: It may have been an aspiration prior to this war, but I think one main lesson that everyone has learned from this war is that their collective national securities are connected and interconnected in a much more deeper, integrated way already. It's just a matter of time to acknowledge the importance of institutionalizing it. Bodies such as the European Union were not founded under a pretext of stability and calmness. It was motivated, such as the UN as well, it was motivated under the pretext and influence of crises that eventually led to questioning the future of their existentialism in a security way, but also in an economic and political way.
1: And if this is becoming a contest over who sets the rules on the Strait of Hormuz, whose vision is ultimately closer to Gulf interests, Washington's or Tehran's, or do Gulf states reject both?
0: Well, in the early days, it seemed like the Washington's approach towards the Strait of Hormuz may have been much more realistic to the Gulf approach, but also to the global economic interests. It has been a new card pressure that the Iranian political class and regime has been able to benefit and exploit, which is why many fingers are pointing at accusing Donald Trump for starting this war and allowing the Strait of Hormuz of being a victim of this war. However, it seems like both sides, both the Americans and the Iranians, are asking or conducting a game of relative versus absolute gains, hoping that not even international law and the international legal mechanisms they used to control and determine who and how and when moves around these straits and routes around the world being much more complicated. It seems like both sides are fighting for much more influence and reputation around the strait, hoping to reflect a much more stronger conventional indirect. Iran wants to have a much more stronger control over the strait that never existed prior to this conflict. The U.S. is fighting for its global superpower reputation, knowing that it controls the Western Hemisphere, eyeing and viewing how Chinese regional influence may increase in the East China Sea, knows that this is the last standing point for the U.S. to proclaim being the most powerful country in the world.
1: Always good to talk to you, Zeydan. Many thanks indeed for being with us once again. Zeydan Al-Kanani. In Gaza, at least three Palestinians have been killed in an Israeli airstrike on an apartment. The attack sparked a fire in the western part of Deir al-Balah. A child was the only survivor. The rest of his family members were killed. In a separate attack, a rehabilitation center serving as a refuge for displaced families in Gaza City was also hit. Let's go live now to Gaza City. Al Jazeera's Hani Mahmoud is there. Hani, there's supposed to be a ceasefire in place, yet Israel keeps up these attacks.
2: Well, the ceasefire only exists on paper, and for a lot of people here, it's so meaningless, it's so pointless, and further talking about it and the negotiations taking place in Cairo to push it for the second phase hasn't done much to bring about the stability, the end of violence that's supposed to happen. Remember, ceasefire agreement at the beginning was meant for one major issue here, bring down the violence, end the airstrikes, and open the humanitarian corridors, open the ground. None of this happened at a scale required or necessarily needed. The airstrike continued to happen. The heavy artillery, the aerial drone activities patrolling the entire area. Just the past hour or so, an explosion here just rocked the area here. The shock waves just could be felt from around here. We could see the military helicopter that fired the rocket at the rehab center that has been serving as a displacement site, a shelter for many of the displaced families who are now on the hunt for another displacement site. And if you look at this area, it's very small. Everybody is crammed in this area. There's barely space for people to set up a

0: animal tent around the area of western part of Gaza City. Earlier this morning at about 3:30 in the morning, we have a 33-year-old father, a 30-year-old mother, and a 6-year-old little girl were killed inside their flat in Deir al-Balah city when an Israeli drone fired a missile. And just when they were pulled out of the flat, the civil defense crew members, the paramedics who arrived at the bomb site, the roof completely charred bodies from the flat to the point the plastic sheet, the plastic bag that were put inside, the bodies were put inside, they actually burned, just given the severity of the burn that these three bodies sustained. So three bodies, a father, a mother, and a young girl, were added to the growing list of death toll across the Gaza Strip. Just keeps happening and keep increasing by the hour. Just one little boy survived this attack, one from this whole family. His father, mother, and his little sister were all killed in the attack. This is not the first time that we see this happening. It happened across the Gaza Strip over and over all these past months. And the fear now that that the world has normalized this, that we could actually see this happening in the coming days.
1: Hani, essential supplies still aren't getting into Gaza because of this long-running Israeli blockade. How are people coping?
0: It's hard to imagine and see people actually going by their day-to-day life here without coming up with an idea or improvising. You're trying just to go along with what's happening. There is an extreme shortages of many of the basic necessities and supplies. If just a brief tour inside any of the health.
1: I think the connection to Tahani, what he was saying, that a dental crisis is looming in Gaza at the moment. As you heard, essential supplies aren't getting in because of this long-running Israeli blockade. Technicians are having to improvise with what they have. It's not a long-term solution, of course. And for patients, that can mean a lot of pain and a loss of dignity. Here's Hani's report.
0: It's not easy to speak or eat with missing or broken teeth. This also increases the risk of infection and chronic diseases. But for many patients in Gaza, like Sami Shaban, the most urgent problem is managing the pain.
2: Tooth pain can be unbearable. We can't get proper fillings, and when we visit the dentist, we are told the necessary materials aren't available. Any alternatives offered are only temporary, and before long, the pain returns.
0: Fixing a chipped tooth is usually a routine medical procedure. But technicians say they are forced to improvise. That's because Israel blocks the entry of many of the specialized products needed to make bridges, crowns, and implants.
3: For a time, we had to use wax to take dental impressions because we had no other option. It was less accurate, and patients often needed two or three impressions, because laboratories couldn't produce dentures from the wax molds.
0: This often leads to long-term disabilities, including the ability to eat food.
4: The biggest problem is that patient can no longer get the treatment they need to eat properly. A 70-year-old may need full dentures, but we cannot even take an impression because we simply don't have the necessary materials.
0: These labs provide something many people take for granted, the ability to eat, speak, and smile. But with essential materials running out, technicians are struggling to keep up with the growing demand. As shortages deepen, routine dental treatment is becoming out of reach, turning manageable conditions into lasting health problems. For thousands of Palestinians awaiting dental treatment, the inability to replace a missing tooth is affecting far more than their smile. It's affecting their dignity and their ability to live a normal life. Hani Mahmoud, Al Jazeera, from Gaza City, Palestine.
1: Fighting between Russia and Ukraine is continuing to escalate. Russian drone strikes on the Ukrainian port city of Odessa have killed at least three people. And four vessels delivering cargo for the Ukrainian army were struck in the south. Across the border, Russian officials say that air defense systems destroyed 93 Ukrainian drones over its territory, but 20 Russian vessels were hit in the Black Sea. Nine people have been killed in the latest protests against rules governing an upcoming election in Pakistan-administered Kashmir. The dead include at least one police officer. In total, at least 30 people have been killed since the unrest began in June. The anger centers on regional elections set for later this month. Protesters say that the protocol that sets 12 seats aside for refugees who live elsewhere in Pakistan dilutes local representation. Floods and landslides have left at least 54 people dead across the southeast of Bangladesh. The weather's also triggered deadly landslides. At least 13 people were killed in the world's most crowded refugee camp, Cox's Bazar, which hosts over a million Rohingya refugees. Rescue teams are racing to reach cut-off communities as forecasters warn that heavy rain could bring more flooding. Let's go live now to Cox's Bazar in Bangladesh. Al Jazeera's Tanvir Chowdhury is there. Tanvir, rescue efforts underway for so many people who are stranded. Is the government managing to deal with this massive task right now?
5: Well, it's very challenging from them. You know, many places are very isolated places. You know, it's hard to get there. There's no logistic or road to access those places. Usually you have to use boat or helicopter. As far as the Rohingya camp goes, things are much better. Water have receded because it hasn't been raining for the past 3 days. Any heavy rain, torrential rain, could cause flood and landslide again. Many of the shelters are located in the slope in small hilly areas. So they're highly vulnerable to heavy rain that usually washes away the mud, and a lot of this house gets washed away. And we know that there's been a madrasa school that was totally demolished. Several children died, and at least more than a dozen people died in this landslide. Every year, they're highly vulnerable to extreme weather. It's just only 3 to 5 kilometers from the Bay of Bengal, which is prone to, you know, extreme weather like cyclone, heavy torrential rain, and frequent monsoon rain, which can flood this camp very easily. They're not logistically well prepared to manage that. Many, more than 1,000 people are relocated within the camp because of this heavy rain from the slopey area into more safer ground.
1: And what, Tanvir, have people there in Cox's Bazar been telling you about their most pressing needs right now?
5: Basically, we went to the Bashkali area in the Cox's Bazar area and Chittagong area yesterday, covering the flood. Most of the people saying they need fresh water, dry food, and medical emergency kits, because a lot of these places, people are stranded in remote location, surrounded by water, houses are half submerged, people aren't able to access shelters or medical care facilities. Government has been a bit slow in responding to those in those areas. Some areas have been very efficient with the help of the armed force services. Other places, they're totally relying on private NGOs and individual donors going by boat, giving them relief and trying to help them out. As of now, the rain is the biggest. Weather forecasters saying if there is more heavy rain, the emergency is far from over. Things could get worse again. But so far, so good. It seems to be the water is receding in southeastern region, in the Rohingya refugee camp, and in even on the northeast side of Bangladesh. Hopefully, they'll remain dry. But this is always a vulnerable, climate-prone area in Bangladesh. And anytime there's monsoon rain, heavy monsoon rain or storm, people do get affected.
1: Al Jazeera's Tanvir Chowdhury reporting live there from Cox's Bazar in Bangladesh. Tanvir, many thanks indeed. Hundreds of people living in Ivory Coast's capital have had their homes and shops destroyed by demolition crews. People say that they were given little to no warning that the teams were moving in. Officials say that the area is dangerous to live in because it's prone to flooding, and they've described the work as a life-saving operation. Al Jazeera's Ahmed Idris reports.
6: Demolition crews tear down homes and businesses in Atekube, on the outskirts of Abidjan in Ivory Coast. Those who can salvage what's left. The threat of eviction had loomed over the area for some time, but few people expected the sudden arrival of the demolition crews.
7: We were never informed. They suddenly came to our area. I wasn't even there when it happened. I received a phone call telling me that my shop was going to be affected.
6: Later this week, officials say bulldozers will roll in and finish the job. 3,000 people will be displaced in the first phase. 2,000 more are set to be evicted from these neighborhoods, packed with homes and roadside shops. Officials say they were illegally constructed in flood-prone and landslide-risk zones. The municipality has been one of the hardest hit by this year's floods in Ivory Coast. Dozens of people have died in the flash floods in the area, prompting authorities to launch what they describe as a life-saving operation.
8: We are here to remove everyone who has settled in these high-risk areas. We have been talking to them for a long time and have summoned them several times, together with the Ministry of Construction, but they're still here. Frankly, we're tired. The mayor instructed us to evict them without hesitation because we don't want to witness another tragedy every year.
6: Many of the affected residents are migrants from Mali, Burkina Faso, and Guinea, drawn to the Abidjan area in search of work. But Ivorian families have also seen their homes and livelihoods reduced to rubble.
9: We are the people who put these leaders in power. Is it normal for them to turn around and tell us they no longer want us here? My father is a municipal councillor, and to wake up and come to do something like this, it's not normal. This is my only source of income. If you destroy this place, where am I supposed to go? How will I work? Do you want me to become a thief?
6: For the government, the demolitions are part of a wider effort to reduce the impact of seasonal flooding. But for thousands of families now searching for shelter and a way to rebuild their lives, the question is now where they will go next. Ahmed Idris, Al Jazeera.
1: Firefighters in France have managed to contain huge wildfires to the south of Paris that have burned through more than 2,000 hectares. Police have also arrested two people that they believe may have started the fire. One of them, a volunteer firefighter, admitted to setting fire to twigs with a lighter and gasoline. Rebecca Collar reports.
10: Northern France is on fire. This forest just south of Paris has been burning since Sunday. After weeks of hot, dry conditions, the fire spread quickly. Thousands of hectares have already burned. For the first time, firefighting planes have been scooping up water from the Seine in Paris and dropping it on the flames. And on the ground, crews are struggling to contain them. Local farmers and residents are pitching in, trying to protect farms and homes. This is what tens of thousands of hectares of France now looks like, completely charred. More of France has burned this year already than all of 2025. But what's unusual about this fire here is that we are in northern France, just 70 kilometers from the center of Paris. And this area is not used to seeing wildfires anywhere near this scale.
11: You see the big trees?
10: Olivier Morier points towards his home, just beyond a row of trees in the distance, blanketed with smoke. On Sunday, the police knocked on his door.
11: They went in the village and they honked and they knocked every door and say, you have to leave, let's gather everything you can in 15 minutes and we leave and let's go to the mayor's office parking. Because it's dangerous, you cannot stay here. Here, I have important papers.
10: He and his wife packed some clothes, the deed to their house, passports and electronics, and left. They don't know when they'll be able to return. Scientists are warning Europe is warming faster than any other continent, and fires like this are likely to become more common. Rebecca Collard, Al Jazeera, Fontainebleau, France.
1: Still to come on Al Jazeera.
12: Israel has carried out the strikes with impunity and seemingly without fear of accountability.
1: Civilians, paramedics, and journalists targeted by Israeli strikes in Lebanon. Amnesty International calls for a war crimes investigation. Plus,
13: for centuries, China's capital, Beijing, has drawn young people from all over the country seeking success and fortune. But now they're leaving the city in droves. I'm Katrina Yu, and I'll have more on that story shortly.
14: In its exploration of how and why societies descend into genocide, Al Jazeera Untangles begins with the horrors of Darfur.
15: Violence that requires buy-in from the most senior leadership of a state.
16: Go and do what you must and don't report back.
17: No action from the rest of the world to meaningfully stop this violence.
14: Sudan, Darfur's genocide on Al Jazeera.
18: The biggest FIFA World Cup in history is nearing its climax.
19: The last 15 minutes felt so intense.
20: It's coming home, coming again.
18: From 48 teams, only four now remain, with just two victories standing between them and the trophy.
21: Lionel Messi is ready for the next act in Argentina's drama-filled title defence.
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0: it's good to have you with us. This is Al Jazeera live from Doha. Our top stories this hour. The US has reinstated its naval blockade on Iran, saying that it's in response to attacks on ships in the Strait of Hormuz. US forces are now blocking traffic coming to and from Iranian ports. Donald Trump has also walked back his announcement that he would charge a 20% fee on all cargo in the Strait. The U.S. military has carried out strikes on Iran for a fourth consecutive night. U.S. Central Command says that it hit dozens of Iranian military targets. Iran, meanwhile, has launched retaliatory attacks across the region. Kuwait, Bahrain and Jordan have sounded air raid sirens and intercepted missiles. Amnesty International is calling for at least three Israeli attacks in southern Lebanon to be investigated as war crimes. The strikes in early March destroyed homes and wiped out entire families, killing 24 people, including 12 children. Israel hasn't provided information on what it was targeting. Al Jazeera's Zeina Hodda reports now from southern Lebanon.
1: Hussein showed us where he was sitting with his family before he went to buy groceries. When he returned, there was nothing left of his family. An Israeli airstrike targeted his home in early March, a recurring story across southern Lebanon. Hussein tells us it took them 3 days to collect body parts of 9 people, including his pregnant wife, 5-year-old daughter Sarah, and 2 other children.
2: What was their crime? Why did the Israeli enemy kill them? They destroyed my entire life.
1: The attack in this neighborhood in the city of Tyre was one of 3 that happened days apart. They were investigated as possible war crimes. Amnesty International said it didn't find evidence of any military objectives at the time of the attacks.
3: 24 people killed in these 3 attacks, including 12 children, wiped out 3 families without an apparent target, without a specific warning, an effective warning.
1: Israel, too, hasn't provided information regarding the targets of the 3 attacks.
4: Israel has been accused of a pattern of illegal attacks in Lebanon. Its forces have killed civilians, including children, paramedics, and journalists, too, have been deliberately targeted. Israel has carried out the strikes with impunity and seemingly without fear of accountability.
1: Paramedic Moussa Shalan knows what that means. 135 of his colleagues were killed in the latest conflict, many in so-called double-tap strikes. Moussa was among the first to arrive at the site after the attack that killed Hussein's family.
5: Tens of families have been killed this way. We have seen this across South Lebanon, in Qana, in Srifa, in Burj Shmali, where 14 people were killed in one strike.
1: There was a mass force displacement order for Tyre, but human rights groups say they aren't effective advance warnings, and Israel must still distinguish between military and civilian targets, or else it would be an indiscriminate attack.
2: Israel should be tried in court for this crime. The enemy is able to carry out precision strikes, yet it chose to kill women and children.
1: Months later, Hussein still looks through the ruins of his home, hoping to find a memory, a photo, a toy. But there's nothing left of his life. Zeina Hodda, Al Jazeera, Tyre, southern Lebanon.
0: In Cuba, people are having to cook using charcoal and firewood. It's the latest consequence of a crippling oil blockade imposed by the U.S. Only one Russian tanker has docked in the country in the last 6 months. Ed Augustin reports now from Havana.
6: It's been a long time since Daimi Garcia cooked with gas. Instead, she and her husband gather wood so she can cook.
7: With firewood, there's all the smoke. The people next door cook like this too. Their children have asthma. I

0: hear them coughing at night.
1: Ever since the Trump administration imposed an oil blockade on Cuba in January, most Cubans have had to make do without cooking gas.
2: Until this year, most Cuban households received gas canisters like this from the state every few months. Now, they don't receive any. The US has prevented shipments of cooking gas from reaching the island. More importantly, it's stopping deliveries of crude oil.
1: In the last 6 months, just one Russian oil tanker has docked at a Cuban port. Cuba refines around 40,000 barrels of its own crude oil every day, enough to keep the lights on for a few hours at least, and to provide piped gas to some 200,000 households in Havana, the only city in the country that receives gas directly. Business owner Ale Lugones is one of the lucky few.
3: The power's just gone out again. This light has 6 bulbs, and now only 2 are still on.
1: To refrigerate food in his store, he recently bought an electricity generator that runs on gas. But he says it's a short-term fix. In any case, he plans to leave the country.
3: I don't think the gas supply can last more than another year if things carry on like this. Everyone is installing gas now, and sooner or later, the pressure is going to drop.
1: Daimi has fewer options. She endures long days without electricity, and today is the first time in a week she has running water. But she takes it in her stride.
0: Of course I'm smiling. What else am I supposed to do? Break down and cry? Give up? No, you have to keep going. As long as you're alive, you have to keep living.
1: But with the Trump administration succeeding in degrading the infrastructure people's lives depend on, smiles are becoming strained. Ed Augustin, Havana, Al Jazeera.
4: Peter Kornbluh is a senior analyst and Cuba specialist at the National Security Archive. He's also the director of the Cuba Documentation Project. He says that years of sanctions by US President Donald Trump have pushed Cuba to the brink of collapse.
5: Well, it is important to remember that Cuba was in an economic crisis before Trump returned to the White House. Cuba has suffered from extraordinary mismanagement of its economy for a number of years. The lack of reform, the lack of support for the private sector. But it has also suffered tremendously because of the pandemic and because of sanctions that were imposed during the first Trump administration, which President Biden did not reverse. And so Trump is continuing an amount of pressure, escalating it now, and truly forcing Cuba to the brink of socioeconomic collapse. There's some terrible scenarios that are possible, including unrest in Cuba, which would give Trump the pretext to actually attack Cuba militarily. As you know, Raul Castro was indicted almost 2 months ago, a month or so ago, and that could be a pretext for some type of military operation against Cuba as well. So the situation is extremely stressful in terms of U.S.-Cuban relations, and of course for the Cuban people who are really suffering. This is a collective punishment type of policy which has affected the entire Cuban population.
4: The U.S. midterm elections are just over 3 months away now, with control of Congress hanging in the balance. For more than a decade, a series of court rulings has transformed the way that political campaigns are funded, allowing huge sums of money to flow into American elections. Eva McKend looks now at how those decisions have reshaped campaign finance ahead of the 2026 midterms.
6: I'm proposing specific steps.
7: More than 15 years ago, President Barack Obama stood before Congress and warned the Supreme Court's decision in Citizens United could fundamentally change American elections.
6: With all due deference to separation of powers, last week the Supreme Court reversed a century of law that I believe will open the floodgates for special interests, including foreign corporations.
7: The 2010 ruling marked a new chapter in campaign spending. The Supreme Court decided the government could not restrict independent political spending by corporations and unions, setting a precedent for a series of court decisions that would dramatically expand the role of money in U.S. elections.
8: Democrats and election spending reform advocates say the amount of money being poured into the system weakens the voices of everyday Americans. Since that ruling, spending in federal elections has exploded, from hundreds of millions of dollars to billions in recent election cycles.
9: It is the Super Bowl of bad decisions. Corporations aren't individuals. Some of them are larger than countries. We need to recognize that money has influenced the debate here in Washington for too long.
7: Months later, a federal appeals court decided outside groups could raise unlimited money if they did not coordinate directly with candidates. This led to the creation of super PACs. Think of them as massive political fundraising clubs. Jump to 2014 in McCutcheon versus FEC. The Supreme Court struck down the limit an individual may contribute during a two-year period to all federal candidates, parties, and PACs combined. And that takes us to this summer, when the court said political parties can now spend unlimited amounts in coordination with candidates.
10: I think it's good for the American people for us to allow our parties and the affiliation with our candidates to be as healthy as possible. That means more money on the target. That would be very helpful for our cause.
7: Supporters say these rulings protect political speech and uphold the First Amendment. Critics say it gives wealthy donors and corporations undue influence. With the 2026 midterms approaching, candidates are entering an era with fewer limits on political spending than ever before. Eva McKend, Al Jazeera, Washington.
4: As China's economy surged, so did the allure of its capital city. Beijing offered young Chinese people a dream, a place where they could work hard and get rich. But today, many are leaving the city. Al Jazeera's Katrina Yu explains.
11: From imperial capital to the center of modern Chinese power, Beijing holds a special place in the national imagination. For eight centuries, ambitious young people have come here to build a better life. 29-year-old Wang Lei was one of them. Born in neighboring Hebei province, he still remembers the first time he visited Beijing as a child.
12: When we arrived at the Beijing railway station, my friend and I spotted a towering skyscraper for the first time. I told him, when I grew up, I would stand on top of it.
11: Wang moved here in 2020 and started working in real estate. But when China's property market slumped and the COVID-19 pandemic grew worse, his dream of a stable life in the capital started to unravel. Now, he freelances and co-owns this bar with friends, but making ends meet is still difficult. He says he's planning to leave Beijing in search of a slower and more affordable life.
12: Many people around me, including my colleagues and friends, are under the same kind of stress. Their salaries simply don't match their expenses. If you add dating, rent, and occasional trip into the mix, the money just isn't enough.
11: China's economic rise was built on one of the largest migrations in human history. Hundreds of millions of people left the countryside in search of opportunity. Since 1990, Beijing's population has doubled from around 11 million to almost 22 million today. Now, many are heading the other way. On social media, posts tagged "Escaping Beijing" have gone viral, with many blaming China's slowing economy and a tight labor market.
13: After decades of drawing millions of young people into its orbit, China's capital is now seeing the reverse. For some, leaving Beijing is no longer seen as a backward step, but as stepping away from a fiercely competitive way of life, where the promise of work no longer feels guaranteed.
11: Analysts say the shift represents changing attitudes to work. Younger generations are opting out of the so-called 996 lifestyle, where working 9 a.m. to 9 p.m., 6 days a week, is often seen as the best way to get ahead. Wang Lei knows another city offers no guarantees, but he says success is no longer about building a life in Beijing, but about building a life that's happy and sustainable. Katrina Yu, Al Jazeera, Beijing.
4: Next up on Al Jazeera, Farah's here with the latest from the World Cup.
14: Thank you so much, Adrian. Title favorites France have been knocked out of the tournament. They were beaten by European champion Spain, who've reached the World Cup final for the first time since 2010.
15: China's leaders promised economic prosperity in exchange for tight control over the country's population. But is that a trade-off that the Chinese people accept?
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0: A spectacular Spanish display. Spain, the European champions, will play the World Cup final. Mbappe and France retreat.
1: Hello there, I'm Farah Ismail. Spain are into their first World Cup final since 2010. They beat France 2-0 in their semifinal in Dallas. Teenage star Lamine Yamal won an early penalty when he was fouled by Lucas Digne. Mikel Oyarzabal converted the spot kick. That was his fifth goal of this World Cup. In the second half, Pedro Porro made it 2-0 to put some daylight between the teams. For once, Kylian Mbappe was unable to inspire a comeback for his team as France missed out on a third consecutive final. Brings an end to a 14-year reign for head coach Didier Deschamps, with Zinedine Zidane likely to take over. Spain will face either England or Argentina in Sunday's final.
2: This is a great achievement for Spanish football, for Spanish coaches, and for Spanish clubs. Let's value what we have in Spain. But let me say it again, despite the fact that we are happy, we are not settling for this. We are going to fight to try and win this World Cup for the ultimate achievement.
3: The disappointment, it's right there. The players were absolutely devastated in the dressing room. I get it. The ambition was there and we have a squad full of competitors. So crashing out like this hurts. Ultimately, the most important thing is that we didn't do well.
1: Our reporter Paul Reese was at the game for us in Dallas.
4: Spain's Lamine Yamal told the French they should fear the Spanish ahead of this semi-final, and it turned out he was right. Goals from Mikel Oyarzabal and Pedro Porro gave the European champions a 2-0 victory. French hopes are finished. Spain are into the World Cup final.
5: I mean, we thought we were going to lose, and that was an incredible game.
6: Why do you think you were going to lose?
5: France is a great team. They have Mbappe, but after the first goal, the stadium erupted, and we deserve that win.
4: You could never call a game against this French team exactly easy, but Spain were masterful throughout. One kind of player they don't have is someone like Kylian Mbappe, but on the few occasions the French superstar sparked into life, he couldn't add to his 8 goals so far this tournament. He's still in the race for the Golden Boot, but he might have to do it in the third place playoff. Lamine Yamal, meanwhile, was a constant threat. He won the penalty that put Spain 1-0 up. He's already European champion, and a day after his 19th birthday, he's one win away from winning the World Cup as well. Lamine Yamal, how was he today?
7: Yeah, great. Good. But the best, Cucurella.
4: So France missed their chance to reach their third World Cup final in a row. Spain are into the final for the first time since they won this competition in 2010. It will take a big performance from either Argentina or England in that final to stop them winning their second World Cup crown. Paul Reese, Al Jazeera, Dallas.
1: Well, this was the reaction to that win in Madrid, where thousands gathered to watch the match. Their team now just one win from being European and world champions, a double they also completed in 2010 when they won the World Cup final against the Netherlands in South Africa. Well, slightly more subdued scenes in Paris as France were denied a place in a third consecutive final. They won the title in Russia in 2018 and lost out on penalties against Argentina in Qatar 4 years ago. This time their World Cup will finish with a third place playoff on Saturday in Miami. Our reporter Natasha Butler was with the fans in Paris.
8: Well, that's it. The match is over. Fans here are devastated. They are already leaving. They really believe that France was going to go all the way, that it was going to win this semi. You can feel the disappointment in the room. Some fans simply just can't believe it.
9: We really thought we were going to the final because of how they played in previous matches, like against Paraguay. It's a huge disappointment. They just didn't play like before.
10: I was convinced we'd win the World Cup, but we are still proud of France.
8: Well, France had played so well in this tournament, which makes it even more difficult for the supporters. But clearly, in the end, Spain was the strongest team. And France's loss is Spain's gain.
11: I mean, I'm super glad, I'm super happy. Half French, half Spanish, but tonight my heart is with Spain.
8: So for you, it was win-win?
11: It was win-win. Anywhere, I would be happy.
8: Who are you hoping Spain will face now in the final?
11: I hope England. I don't want Argentina to reach another final.
6: So I was really happy, but at the same time, a little bit afraid to celebrate the goals. But very happy for Spain and sorry for France. What you said?
8: Well, France's World Cup dream may be over, but there's no doubt that the way that the team played certainly brought supporters a lot of joy during this tournament. Natasha Butler, Al Jazeera, Saint-Ouen, near Paris.
1: England have arrived in Atlanta, hoping to be the side that meets Spain in Sunday's final. Thomas Tuchel's squad play Argentina in the other semifinal later on Wednesday. England aiming to defeat the world champions and reach the final for the first time in 60 years.
12: We know why we're here. We know what we want. We were never shy of expecting that from us, of saying it, of dreaming it. We are in the semi-finals. We arrive very hungry in the semi-finals. We want to have the next win.
1: Well, Tuchel will be relying on the attacking duo of Harry Kane and Jude Bellingham to deliver again. The pair have broken numerous records throughout the tournament. They both have 6 goals so far, the joint most by an Englishman at a World Cup. Well, it's also the first time 2 players on the same team have scored 6-plus goals in a single World Cup campaign. Bellingham's back-to-back braces against Mexico and Norway means he's the first player since Diego Maradona in 1986 to achieve that in knockout matches. Kane's 14 goals overall puts him joint 5th on the all-time World Cup goal-scoring list, 1 away from Brazilian Ronaldo. And at just 23 years old, Bellingham is already 3rd on England's all-time goal-scoring list with 7. We've been speaking to football broadcaster Chris Scudder, who's followed Bellingham's career from the very start.
13: He is, without a doubt, the heartbeat of this team. He is a unique, once-in-a-generation talent. I know this. I saw his debut as a Birmingham City fan. I saw him make his debut at age 16 years and 1 week or 1 month back in summer 2019. And even at that point, we had heard of him for the previous 3 years as an academy kid who was going to be something special. And ever since then, it's just been an incredible ascent. Bellingham is everything you could want. And I think the other nations are looking at him, quite apart from his amazing goal-scoring record this World Cup, 6 in 6 games. He is the kind of figure that has taken teams to World Cups before. You look at, think of Pelé in 70, you think of Maradona carried that team. Messi in 22, to a lesser extent, I'd say. But, you know, a talisman like that, and he's only just turned 23, honestly. I mean, he's the real deal. And if England were to go on and win this, wow, what a legacy we'd leave behind, I think.
1: Argentina have been training in Atlanta. FIFA's tracking data tells us that 39-year-old Messi is moving at walking pace for nearly 2/3 of the time during games. Seems to be working quite well for him as his team move towards a second straight final appearance.
14: We don't feel any pressure, to be honest. We understand this is a World Cup, this is a semi-final, and we have the experience of playing a semi-final of a World Cup before, so that hopefully helps. But as I said, it's going to be a tough game because they're a really good team. We really respect them, and we will see today how it goes.
1: Hundreds of Argentina fans packed downtown Atlanta, transforming the city into

0: to a mass of blue and white. Fans are desperate to see their team progress to the final, but no, it won't be easy.
1: I'm expecting a lot, really. I want to win so bad. I want us to get to the finals, go against Spain. I was so surprised about France losing. But I feel like England can really give us a bit of a workout, but I expect a lot from Argentina, and I hope we win.
2: One interesting reason that we have seen in the way Argentina plays was the amazing comeback. They have a lot of heart and passion, as you can see with the fans. I think this helps feed the team as well. And you can never count Argentina out. It's always drama, suspense. It's a very good story.
0: And it looks like extra time is guaranteed at Sunday's final. Curated by Coldplay's Chris Martin, rehearsals are ongoing for a Super Bowl-style halftime show in New Jersey. It means the interval is set to last around 30 minutes, double the normal time. Shakira, Madonna, Justin Bieber, and BTS are all lined up to appear. And some Argentina fans aren't leaving anything to chance. They've been freezing stickers of opponents' players throughout the World Cup. The superstition has blown up all over social media in the country. So far, it's worked. We'll have another World Cup update later on. A full bulletin of news is coming up. Stay with us here on Al Jazeera.
3: Sleeping past birch. 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
4: From preppers to doomsday tourism and eco-anxiety therapy.
5: Why do they come here? Religion, politics, finance, war.
4: Apocalypse Maybe discovers how people are coping in the end times.
6: What has the poor young generation coming through got to live for?
3: But I just feel like I told you so.
4: Dealing with this feeling on Al Jazeera.
7: We are on the main highway linking Beirut to Lebanon's east and to neighboring Syria.
8: Any one of these cars can be hit by an Israeli drone at any time.
9: In the past few seconds, Israeli airstrikes have destroyed Syria's Ministry of Defense.
10: Climate change is part of the problem, and according to the World Bank, Lebanon is among the least prepared countries in the region to deal with this situation.

0: Hello, I'm Adrian Finnegan. This is Al Jazeera, live from Doha. Coming up on the programme, President Donald Trump reinstates a US naval blockade on Iranian ports and threatens more strikes. Iran hits back after a fourth consecutive night of US attacks targeting Kuwait, Bahrain and Jordan. The race to help more than a million people stranded by floods and landslides in Bangladesh, and more rain is expected. Also ahead,
1: Israel has carried out the strikes with impunity and seemingly without fear of accountability.
0: Israeli strikes in Lebanon target civilians, paramedics and journalists. Amnesty International calls for war crimes investigation. The United States has reinstated its naval blockade on Iran. It says that it's in response to attacks on ships in the Strait of Hormuz. The decision comes less than a month after the two countries signed a memorandum of understanding pledging to halt military action and lift restrictions on shipping in the waterway. At the same time, President Donald Trump has walked back his announcement that the US would charge a 20% fee on all cargo in the strait. He says that Washington agreed to trade and investment deals with Gulf states as compensation for safeguarding the waterway. Well, the US has attacked Iran for the fourth consecutive night. US Central Command says it hit dozens of Iranian military sites. An Iranian official says that a wheat storage silo was one of the targets. And Iran has launched retaliatory strikes across the region. Kuwait, Bahrain and Jordan sounded air raid sirens and intercepted missiles overnight. Speaking to Fox News, President Trump says that Washington remains in contact with Tehran but threatened to escalate attacks.
2: When was the last time you spoke with an Iranian official?
3: Well, not me, but let's say my representatives. I have spoken to them, but my representatives over the course of an hour ago.
2: And what message was delivered?
3: They want to make a deal, but every time they make a deal, they break it. They don't want to die. People don't want to die. About an hour ago.
2: And what message was delivered?
3: You better make a deal. You're not going to have anybody left. We're being very careful with the civilian population, as you know, but I said, you better make a deal. You're not going to have anything left.
0: In a moment, we'll speak to Al Jazeera's Axel Zymovich, who's here in Doha for the Gulf reaction. But first, let's join Al Jazeera's Rasul Sirdar, who's in Iran's capital, Tehran. Rasul, how is this US naval blockade likely to affect Iran? What's been the response there?
4: Well, to talk about the likely effect of the US blockade over Iran, I think we have a solid experience of the past, Adrian. Remember, on April 13, just 5 days after the ceasefire was announced, the United States imposed a blockade over Iran, and it lasted nearly for 2 months, ended on June 17, the day that Memorandum of Understanding was signed. And back then I was in Iran, and so we have seen the immediate effect of that blockade over the economy on the daily life in Iran. So the prices of the goods were skyrocketing. The inflation in some basics, like cooking oil, more than 300%, and it triggered a huge unemployment in the country. So that was imminent. That was there, evident and extremely visible. So the reason for that, because more than 80% of Iran's trade is going through the Strait of Hormuz or through the southern ports of the country. And now that the United States, for the second time, is imposing that blockade, that means depriving Iran from 80% of its trade capacity.
0: Rasul, let's bring in Axel in Doha. Just bring us up to date, Axel, on the latest Iranian attacks across the Gulf, including on shipping in the Strait of Hormuz.
5: Well, that's right. We got a confirmation from authorities in Kuwait. They say they intercepted dozens of drones along with several cruise missiles and one ballistic missile. We also understand that There are a number of military personnel that were injured in those attacks, but also that one of the facilities that was targeted, that a fire broke out at one of the premises over there. And also search operations still continues for those missing after two UAE tankers were targeted on Monday night. We got official confirmations from officials there that saying that, you know, two crew members were killed in those attacks. But also we understand that a Norwegian vessel was also targeted in the latest Iranian retaliatory attack.
0: Axel, the volume of traffic going through the strait has dropped considerably. How are Gulf countries reacting to all of this?
5: Well, there's a lot of concerns among many here in the region. They believe that the conflict itself is not confined only to the main actors, that's the United States and Iran, and they fear they are being dragged into this conflict despite the fact denying the saying they don't want to be part of this war. But there's a lot of condemnation coming from many leaders here. We hear from Qatar's foreign ministry. They condemn the latest attacks, and they also express solidarity with Kuwait, Bahrain, and Jordan. But also similar statements coming from different Gulf capitals here. But also there's this economic aspect to be worried about, because this is the Strait of Hormuz. This is the one of the busiest energy corridors here, and every time there's an attack, it also there's a growing concern that it's going to be disruption in supplies, and that's something that's feeding into higher oil prices as well. And if this disruption continues, there's a fear that the consequences, wider consequences, will be felt not just here in the region but also across the world.
0: Brazil, we heard President Trump saying a few moments ago that lines of communication are still open. What are the Iranians saying about where diplomacy is right now?
4: Well, Iranians also saying that the door for the diplomacy is open. However, here, the main problem is the mistrust. Remember, just since the Islamic Revolution in 1979 on, that mistrust has grown further and further between the two parties. While they were negotiating, so the countries came under attack twice, and the recent memorandum of understanding that was signed, and still now we have another low-intensity war. So for Iranians, they first saying that the United States is not committed to what it's promising. So the memorandum of understanding was supposed to be the base, to be the foundation of the negotiations. And it's all about the ceasefire, cessation of hostilities, lifting American blockade over Iran, and the lifting the sanctions and not imposing new sanctions and so on. But now, practically, when we look at the developments on the field, so there is a low-intensity war, the sanctions are back, new sanctions are imposed, there is a blockade again. So it is extremely difficult now for the parties to come to a negotiating table, and because there is no base anymore. So Iranians are saying the condition for a diplomatic engagement is commitment for the commitment. If Americans commit to what they promise, if Americans commit to the articles of the Memorandum of Understanding, if they implement the articles, the clauses of the Memorandum of Understanding, they are open to re-engage diplomatically.
0: Al Jazeera's Rasul Sadr in Tehran and Axel Zymovich in Doha. Many thanks to you both. Let's discuss all of this with Zaidan Al-Kanani, the founding director of Arab Perspectives Institute and a non-resident fellow at the Middle East Council on Global Affairs. He's with us in the studio. Has this latest escalation convinced Gulf leaders that they simply can't stay on the sidelines any longer here, or are they still determined to avoid having to choose between Washington or Tehran?
6: I think the short-term goal here is to find an urgent solution to end the war and trying to avoid falling into this trap where they have to choose sides. Given that that was one of the main rationales that the Iranian government used against these Gulf countries, despite not even being involved in this conflict from the first place, and even despite advocating for the war not to happen in the lead-up to the war and continuing to advocate for an end to the war despite facing the Iranian strikes continuously, including countries such as Qatar and Oman, who have been leading the diplomatic camp in this region.
0: Iran says, of course, that Gulf security and Iranian security are one and the same thing. But it's been attacking Gulf states. So Has it strengthened that argument or undermined it? It's undermined it, surely.
6: Yeah, well, there's two sides of this interpretation. Publicly, Iran may want to use this as a way of a brotherly regional rhetoric to showcase that they're not targeting these Gulf countries and the focus is on the United States. But geopolitically and strategically, it is very evident that Iran is taking this as an opportunity to have a militarized upper hand in this region and showcasing its ability to attack these Gulf countries, including the previously mentioned countries that have been advocating for diplomacy, which means that in the very near future, not even in the long term, the patience within the Gulf in viewing Iran as another neighbor in the region might fall apart very soon.
0: Two of those countries have been attacked this last week, and they have been very much involved in trying to keep diplomacy with Iran involved. I'm talking about Oman and Qatar, of course. Is there still a realistic diplomatic off-ramp now?
6: Realistically, I think it's a matter of necessity. The Gulf believes that the costs of going away from the diplomacy approach is much more less than the deterrence camp. They will have to advocate for an end to the war in any way possible. I think it's re-envisioning the future of how to live in a neighborhood, in a regional neighborhood next to Iran, particularly if the Iranian regime that is leading the country and conducting these strikes against the very same region that is arguably advocating for an end to the war. And it also depends on the future.

0: of Washington and of Iran, or is that still more of an aspiration than an immediate reality?
1: I think rationalizing the idea has been very evident amongst many of the political public spaces and arenas, even through the media, with many political elitist figures, academic and former officials, and many political communities around the region that have been discussing the importance of integrating, unifying a stronger GCC shield to avoid being fallen into the trap between a rivalry or a geopolitical rivalry between external actors, in this case, the Iran war between the United States and Iran. I think the current focus now is to ensure that they try to minimize the consequences of the war, ensure that they're not fallen into the trap by being affiliated or associated with any of the sides, and ensuring that the diverse approaches within the GCC wouldn't lead to a permanent scar and a division that eventually would be a great opportunity for many external actors to exploit and take an advantage from, to complicate the situation even further.
0: Always good to talk to you, Zeydan. Many thanks indeed for being with us. Zeydan Al-Kanani. Russian strikes on Odessa in Ukraine have killed at least three people. The latest pictures show warehouses in flames after the strike on the port city. Another Russian attack on Ukraine's northern Sumy region killed three people. Across the border, Russia says air defense systems destroyed 93 Ukrainian drones over its territory, but 20 Russian ships were targeted in the Black Sea. Nine people have been killed in the latest protests against rules governing an upcoming election in Pakistan-administered Kashmir. The dead include at least one police officer. In total, at least 30 people have been killed since the unrest began in June. The anger centers on regional elections set for later this month. Protesters say the protocol that sets 12 seats aside for refugees who live elsewhere in Pakistan dilutes local representation. Amnesty International is calling for at least three Israeli attacks in southern Lebanon to be investigated as war crimes. The strikes in early March destroyed homes and wiped out entire families, killing 24 people, including 12 children. Israel hasn't provided information on what it was targeting. Al Jazeera's Zeina Hodda reports now from southern Lebanon.
2: Hussein showed us where he was sitting with his family before he went to buy groceries. When he returned, there was nothing left of his family. An Israeli airstrike targeted his home in early March, a recurring story across southern Lebanon. Hussein tells us it took them 3 days to collect body parts of nine people, including his pregnant wife, five-year-old daughter Sarah, and two other children.
3: What was their crime? Why did the Israeli enemy kill them? They destroyed my entire life.
2: The attack in this neighborhood in the city of Tyre was one of three that happened days apart. They were investigated as possible war crimes. Amnesty International said it didn't find evidence of any military objectives at the time of the attacks.
4: 24 people killed in these three attacks, including 12 children, wiped out three families without an apparent target, without a specific warning, an effective warning.
2: Israel, too, hasn't provided information regarding the targets of the three attacks.
5: Israel has been accused of a pattern of illegal attacks in Lebanon. Its forces have killed civilians, including children, paramedics, and journalists, too, have been deliberately targeted. Israel has carried out the strikes with impunity and seemingly without fear of accountability.
2: Paramedic Moussa Shalan knows what that means. 135 of his colleagues were killed in the latest conflict, many in so-called double-tap strikes. Moussa was among the first to arrive at the site after the attack that killed Hussein's family.
6: Tens of families have been killed this way. We have seen this across South Lebanon, in Qana, in Srifa, in Burj Shmali, where 14 people were killed in one strike.
2: There was a mass force displacement order for Tyre, but human rights groups say they aren't effective advance warnings, and Israel must still distinguish between military and civilian targets, or else it would be an indiscriminate attack.
3: Israel should be tried in court for this crime. The enemy is able to carry out precision strikes, yet it chose to kill women and children.
2: Months later, Hussein still looks through the ruins of his home, hoping to find a memory, a photo, a toy. But there's nothing left of his life. Zeina Khodr, Al Jazeera, Tyre, southern Lebanon.

0: Still to come on Al Jazeera.
1: Routine dental treatment is becoming out of reach, turning manageable conditions into lasting health problems.
0: How Israel's blockade on Gaza is stripping Palestinians of access to even the most basic dental care. And hundreds of homes and shops demolished in Ivory Coast's capital with no warning. Why officials are calling it a life-saving operation.
2: In its exploration of how and why societies descend into genocide, Al Jazeera Untangles begins with the horrors of Darfur.
3: Violence that requires buy-in from the most senior leadership of a state.
4: Go and do what you must and don't report back.
5: No action from the rest of the world to meaningfully stop this violence.
2: Sudan, Darfur's genocide on Al Jazeera.
6: The latest news as it breaks.
7: After 4 months, the school needs the building back, so the families are relocating, and not all to the same place.
6: With in-depth reports.
8: For Iran's leadership, the ceremonies are about more than mourning. They're also a public display of continuity after the assassination.
6: From the heart of the story.
1: The announcement may signal that Hamas is willing to step back from directly governing Gaza,

0: Hello again, this is Al Jazeera. Let's remind you of the main news this hour. The US has reinstated its naval blockade on Iran, saying that it's in response to attacks on ships in the Strait of Hormuz. US forces are now blocking traffic coming to and from Iranian ports. At least three people have been killed in Russian strikes on Ukraine's port city of Odessa. A further three people were killed in the Sumy region. Moscow, meanwhile, says it's destroyed 93 Ukrainian drones over its territory. 20 Russian ships were hit in the Black Sea. Nine people have been killed in protests against rules governing an upcoming election in Pakistan-administered Kashmir. The anger centers on regional elections set for later this month. Protesters say the election protocol dilutes local representation. Floods and landslides have left at least 54 people dead across the southeast of Bangladesh. At least 13 were killed in the world's most crowded refugee camp, Cox's Bazar, which hosts over a million Rohingya refugees. Rescue teams are racing to reach cut-off communities, as forecasters warn that more heavy rain could bring flooding. Al Jazeera's Tanvir Chowdhury reports now from Cox's Bazar.
1: It's very challenging from them. You know, many places are very isolated places. You know, it's hard to get there. There's no logistic or road to access those places. Usually you have to use boat or helicopter. As far as the Rohingya camp goes, things are much better. Water have receded because it hasn't been raining for the past 3 days. Any heavy rain, torrential rain, could cause flood and landslide again. Many of the shelters are located in the slope in small hilly areas, so they're highly vulnerable to heavy rain that usually washes away the mud, and a lot of this house gets washed away. And we know that there's been a madrasa school that was totally demolished, several children died, and at least more than a dozen people died in this landslide. Every year they're highly vulnerable to extreme weather. It's just only 3 to 5 kilometers from the Bay of Bengal, which is prone to, you know, extreme weather like cyclone, heavy torrential rain, and frequent monsoon rain, which can flood this camp very easily. They're not logistically well prepared to manage that. Many, more than 1,000 people are relocated within the camp because of this heavy rain from the slopey area into more safer ground.
0: In Gaza, at least three Palestinians have been killed in an Israeli strike on an apartment. The attack sparked a fire in the western part of Deir al-Balah. A child was the only survivor. The rest of his family members were killed. In a separate attack, a rehabilitation center serving as a refuge for displaced families in Gaza City was also hit. A dental crisis is looming in Gaza. Essential supplies aren't getting in because of a long-running Israeli blockade. Technicians are having to improvise with what they have, but

0: It's not a long-term solution, and for patients, that can mean a lot of pain and a loss of dignity. Al Jazeera's Hani Mahmoud reports now from Gaza City.
1: It's not easy to speak or eat with missing or broken teeth. This also increases the risk of infection and chronic diseases. But for many patients in Gaza, like Sami Shaban, the most urgent problem is managing the pain.
2: Tooth pain can be unbearable. We can't get proper fillings, and when we visit the dentist, we are told the necessary materials aren't available. Any alternatives offered are only temporary, and before long, the pain returns.
1: Fixing a chipped tooth is usually a routine medical procedure. But technicians say they are forced to improvise. That's because Israel blocks the entry of many of the specialized products needed to make bridges, crowns, and implants.
3: For a time, we had to use wax to take dental impressions because we had no other option. It was less accurate, and patients often needed two or three impressions because laboratories couldn't produce dentures from the wax molds.
1: This often leads to long-term disabilities, including the ability to eat food.
4: The biggest problem is that patients can no longer get the treatment they need to eat properly. A 70-year-old may need full dentures, but we cannot even take an impression because we simply don't have the necessary materials.
1: These labs provide something many people take for granted, the ability to eat, speak, and smile. But with essential materials running out, technicians are struggling to keep up with the growing demand. As shortages deepen, routine dental treatment is becoming out of reach, turning manageable conditions into lasting health problems. For thousands of Palestinians awaiting dental treatment, the inability to replace a missing tooth is affecting far more than their smile. It's affecting their dignity and their ability to live a normal life. Hani Mahmoud, Al Jazeera, from Gaza City, Palestine.
0: Hundreds of people living in Ivory Coast's capital have had their homes and shops destroyed by demolition crews. People say they were given little to no warning that the teams were moving in. Officials say that the area is dangerous to live in because it's prone to flooding, and they're describing the work as a life-saving operation. Al Jazeera's Ahmed Idris reports.
5: Demolition crews tear down homes and businesses in Atekube on the outskirts of Abidjan in Ivory Coast. Those who can salvage what's left. The threat of eviction had loomed over the area for some time, but few people expected the sudden arrival of the demolition crews.
6: We were never informed. They suddenly came to our area. I wasn't even there when it happened. I received a phone call telling me that my shop was going to be affected.
5: Later this week, officials say bulldozers will roll in and finish the job. 3,000 people will be displaced in the first phase. 2,000 more are set to be evicted from these neighborhoods, packed with homes and roadside shops. Officials say they were illegally constructed in flood-prone and landslide-risk zones. The municipality has been one of the hardest hit by this year's floods in Ivory Coast. Dozens of people have died in the flash floods in the area, prompting authorities to launch what they describe as a life-saving operation.
7: We are here to remove everyone who has settled in these high-risk areas. We have been talking to them for a long time and have summoned them several times, together with the Ministry of Construction, but they're still here. Frankly, we're tired. The mayor instructed us to evict them without hesitation because we don't want to witness another tragedy every year.
5: Many of the affected residents are migrants from Mali, Burkina Faso, and Guinea, drawn to the Abidjan area in search of work. But Ivorian families have also seen their homes and livelihoods reduced to rubble.
8: We are the people who put these leaders in power. Is it normal for them to turn around and tell us they no longer want us here? My father is a municipal councillor, and to wake up and come to do something like this, it's not normal. This is my only source of income. If you destroy this place, where am I supposed to go? How will I work? Do you want me to become a thief?
5: For the government, the demolitions are part of a wider effort to reduce the impact of seasonal flooding. But for thousands of families now searching for shelter and a way to rebuild their lives, the question is now where they will go next. Ahmed Idris, Al Jazeera.

0: The U.S. military is to leave Iraq by the end of September. That's according to the Pentagon and Iraq's Prime Minister, Ali al-Zaidi, who was hosted by U.S. President Donald Trump at the White House on Tuesday. Both leaders have also pledged to sign a series of economic deals, including boosting Iraq's oil output. Rosalind Jordan reports now from Washington.
1: A few hours before the U.S. Navy started its second blockade of Iranian shipping traffic in the Strait of Hormuz, President Donald Trump welcomed Iraqi Prime Minister Ali al-Zaidi to the Oval Office, a man Trump recently endorsed for the job.
2: He's a great leader. I think he's going to be there for a long period of time, and it's great to have you at the White House. Thank you very much.
3: Thank you. Thank
2: you. And he's a young man. He's young and he's handsome, which I don't like. I'm not happy about it.
1: Zaidi's mission, to move the U.S.-Iraq relationship from decades of war to an era of economic bounty.
4: I inherited such a heavy burden, country. I have a master's degree in finance. I analyzed the economic situation of the country. This burden, I need such a strategic partner to really lift this burden.
1: But in return, the U.S. wants Zaidi to demonstrate political loyalty to Washington. No more playing nice with neighboring Tehran. It's part of Trump's campaign to isolate Iran after months of war and a struggling ceasefire to prevent it from becoming a nuclear power and from attacking other U.S. allies such as Jordan.
2: Iran was the bully of the Middle East. They bullied Iraq. They bullied every country. There was fear all over the Middle East with other countries. I understand that, but there was fear. But there's no fear anymore because their military capability has been knocked to hell.
5: Donald Trump's called himself a peacemaker before. He says he wants to help the Middle East find its way to stability, and that weakening Iran is the way to make that happen. Rosalind Jordan, Al Jazeera, The White House.
0: Firefighters in France have managed to contain two fires that have burned over 2,000 hectares of forest south of Paris. But the fires aren't yet fully out, and firefighters will remain on site for days, if not weeks. Police have arrested two people they believe may have started the blaze. As China's economy surged, so did the allure of its capital city. Beijing offered young Chinese people a dream place where they could work hard and get rich. But today, many are leaving the city. Al Jazeera's Katrina Yu explains.
6: From imperial capital to the center of modern Chinese power, Beijing holds a special place in the national imagination. For eight centuries, ambitious young people have come here to build a better life. 29-year-old Wang Lei was one of them. Born in neighboring Hebei province, he still remembers the first time he visited Beijing as a child.
7: When we arrived at the Beijing railway station, my friend and I spotted a towering skyscraper for the first time. I told him, when I grew up, I would stand on top of it.
6: Wang moved here in 2020 and started working in real estate. But when China's property market slumped and the COVID-19 pandemic grew worse, his dream of a stable life in the capital started to unravel. Now, he freelances and co-owns this bar with friends, but making ends meet is still difficult. He says he's planning to leave Beijing in search of a slower and more affordable life.
7: Many people around me, including my colleagues and friends, are under the same kind of stress. Their salaries simply don't match their expenses. If you add dating, rent, and occasional trip into the mix, the money just isn't enough.
6: China's economic rise was built on one of the largest migrations in human history. Hundreds of millions of people left the countryside in search of opportunity. Since 1990, Beijing's population has doubled from around 11 million to almost 22 million today. Now, many are heading the other way. On social media, posts tagged "Escaping Beijing" have gone viral, with many blaming China's slowing economy and a tight labor market.
8: After decades of drawing millions of young people into its orbit, China's capital is now seeing the reverse. For some, leaving Beijing is no longer seen as a backward step, but as stepping away from a fiercely competitive way of life, where the promise of work no longer feels guaranteed.
6: Analysts say the shift represents changing attitudes to work. younger generations are opting out of the so-called 996 lifestyle, where working 9 a.m. to 9 p.m., 6 days a week, is often seen as the best way to get ahead. Wang Lei knows another city offers no guarantees, but he says success is no longer about building a life in Beijing, but about building a life that's happy and sustainable. Katrine Yu, Al Jazeera, Beijing.
0: There's more on all the stories we've covered here, over there, at the website at aljazeera.com. Next up here, though, Al Jazeera Untangles.

After the Second World War, the widely accepted legal definition of genocide under international law is an Article 2 of what's called the 1948 Genocide Convention. It's defined as acts committed with the intent to destroy, in whole or in part, a national, ethnical, racial, or religious group. Since then, the world has been confronted with a question that seems both simple and impossible at the same time. How could genocide be prevented from ever happening again? But the decades that followed proved that the story was far from over. From Cambodia to Rwanda, from Darfur to Myanmar, and now to Gaza, the world has found itself returning to the same question. How does it keep happening? To understand genocide, we have to look at what happens before the killing begins. Again and again, we've seen the same patterns emerge in how genocide takes shape. The mechanisms that allow the killing to move faster than conscience could follow. Each time, the world said, never again. Each time, the infrastructure was already in place before anyone used that phrase. What follows is the same pattern, and a case unlike any that came before it.

0: Muda Adam Abdallah survived the recent violence in El Fasher. She grew up hearing stories of the genocide that began in Darfur in 2003. She never imagined that, more than 20 years later, she would find herself living through a new chapter of the same tragedy.
1: شفت أنا من ألعاف البيوت المحروقة حتى ناس ميتين الجثث دي مرمية في كل الكويا يعني طفل صغير تلقاه مي كلاب دي تحوم فيه جثث مرمية بيوت محرقة.
2: So genocide, at its most basic, is the attempt to destroy groups.
0: We begin with Darfur not because it was the first case in the 21st century, but because the pattern was unmistakable there.
3: Over many years, the warning signs of genocide have become known.
0: What you learn in Darfur, you will recognize elsewhere.
4: The story of Darfur's genocide in the early 2000s is an example and a symptom of a system that has relied all too often on violence against civilians to handle deep and difficult political problems.
0: For more than 20 years, Darfur has been described through aftermath.
2: This is not a type of violence that happens randomly, that happens spontaneously, or happens just in one small location. Generally, this is violence that requires buy-in from the most senior.

0: your leadership of a state.
1: This isn't only an investigation into what happened in places like Darfur. It's an investigation into how a genocide takes shape, the conditions that have to be built, the stories that have to be repeated, the systems that have to align before the destruction of a people becomes possible. So what has to happen to a people before you can commit what many people call genocide? Before Darfur became shorthand for catastrophe, there was a place people belonged to. It is vast, roughly the size of mainland Spain, and for generations, it was home to farming communities, pastoralist communities, and families whose identities didn't fit neatly into the categories outsiders would later use to explain the violence.
2: من 2003 ده كان بين الجنس عادي جنسك كده لشنو جنسك كده ليه يعني كان في ضرب بقتل حتى فقدنا ناس كثيرة أنا بسمع بس سميتها لكن ما عشتها معاهم زي ده يخشوا لهم يوم بيجيكم يقتلوهم يحرقوهم أي حق ولا حق لا يقصوا الناس بعد ما يسيب الحرب الحروب العادة أطفال مريين ماتوا فيها يعني أمك دي قدامك كده طالعة رقبتها قدامك كده شوف هذا بس بيع ناس برشم قدامك
1: So what actually divided them? Darfur's people lived by the land in two different ways. To the north, pastoralist communities, many identifying as Arab, moved with their herds, following grass and water across long seasonal routes. In the central belt, farming communities, the Fur, the Masalit, Nazgawa among others, stayed with their crops, worked a plot of land, kept cattle close to home.
3: There was already a tension between those communities and the farming communities of the largely African ethnic groups in Darfur.
1: So when water and grazing began to disappear, those two ways of life collided.
4: This was a tribal conflict, and it was resolved by customary means.
1: There were systems, mediation traditions, the Judea, the process of elders convening to hear grievances and negotiate resolutions. That was until January 1971, when Sudan's President Naimiri abolished the native administration system. Tribal chiefs who had mediated disputes for generations were increasingly sidelined or co-opted. Customary courts that once handled local grievances were weakened, and in many areas shut down entirely by war and state interference. What replaced them was not justice, it was administration. Officials appointed by Khartoum, governing districts whose borders had been drawn in an office hundreds of miles away, with no standing in the communities they now presided over. At the same time, Darfur was being hit by worsening environmental stress. By 1984, the drought had become a catastrophe, a famine that killed around 100,000 people in Darfur alone, according to the World Bank, driving mass displacement and the collapse of local economies. And the government in the capital, Khartoum, was slow to send aid. Darfur had long sat at the margins of Sudanese political life, distant from Khartoum, distant from power, distant from the infrastructure and resources concentrated in the country's center.
4: People in Darfur for many, many years felt they were neglected, felt they were forgotten.
1: When living conditions deteriorate, people go looking for explanations. And when legitimate systems fail, simpler stories rush in to fill the gap.
0: Who is seen to belong? Who is seen to have full rights? And who is seen not to have full rights? The places where genocide occurs, there is a hierarchy of citizenship.
1: This is where the pattern begins. The resentment against the center took the form of a rebellion. But the rebellion was not shared equally among all the groups in Darfur. The ideological divide took a turn in 1981. When Libyan-backed groups were distributing pamphlets in Darfur declaring that black Africans, referred to by the derogatory Arabic term Zurga, had no place in the region. Then, in 1989, Omar al-Bashir seized power in a military coup and immediately began reshaping the Sudanese state around an ideology of Arab and Islamic supremacy. What had been a current flowing through Darfur's politics became official policy. Sudanese nationalist elites promoted Tahrib, or Arabization, a policy that elevated Arabic language and Arab-Islamic identity in government and education. In 1994, the Bashir regime divided Darfur into three separate federal states. The administrative boundaries were drawn in ways that fragmented the political power of the Fur, Darfur's largest non-Arab community, making unified mobilization against Khartoum harder.
0: It's a leadership decision to define the ideology of who belongs and who doesn't.
1: Identity stopped being an informal label and became the basis for who got land, who got protection, who got resources from the state.
0: One of the most disturbing common findings in studies of genocide is that those who perpetrate it often are ordinary people, and they're committing the violence for ordinary reasons.
1: Neighbors were not yet enemies, but an infrastructure of enmity was emerging. The categories were being made real. In April 2003, rebels from the Sudan Liberation Army carried out a raid on the government airbase at El Fasher.
4: The government and its army were simply not prepared for the rebellion on the scale that it happened.
3: They did not deploy their own army. They actually deliberately recruited militias from specific communities that already had grievances with the ethnic groups that they were targeting in the name of counterinsurgency.
1: This is a pattern the Sudan government had used before in the 1980s with the Bagara Murahalin against Dinka communities in the south. And in the 1990s, Sudan used a similar pattern in the Nuba Mountains, relying on ethnically recruited militias against state forces to attack civilian populations while preserving deniability.
2: إحنا بس جينا شجرة كده قعدنا فيها تحت الضم بيتنا في محلنا ده ما في عربية جعانين أكل ما في إننا واحدة معانا ده ولد صغير عمري 6 شهور توفى من الجوع ومين حتى رابع يوم نحن زي ده قاعدين وخالة بس.
1: In November 1989, Bashir's government had created the Popular Defense Forces, the PDF, by law, a legally constituted paramilitary body designed to mobilize, equip, and fund military auxiliaries across Sudan. Members received training, uniforms, weapons, and food, but no salaries. The PDF was the legal architecture through which irregular forces could be organized, legitimized, and embedded alongside the state, with enough distance to preserve deniability.
3: So the dehumanization that happened in Darfur is very much part of the strategy of the Sudanese government and their allied militias.
1: In 2003, military intelligence officers and senior government officials traveled to Darfur. They met tribal leaders. Sheikh Musa Hilal, head of the Umjalul, the Mahamid clan at the heart of the northern Rezegat, and the man who had hosted the armed remnants of Gaddafi's Islamic Legion a decade earlier, became the central organizer of militia recruitment in North Darfur. The message, according to those present, was direct. We have money. The Arab problem is with the Zagawa. For this reason, Arabs are joining the government.
0: Some people also thought, look, the government is telling me to do this. It's my obligation to do what the government says. That's my job as a citizen.
1: Groups with historical grievances against the Fur, Masalit, and Zagawa, and groups with interests in gaining access to their land, were specifically targeted. And the government provided incentives, not primarily cash, something more reliable.
3: Just go out and loot and take what you want, including land, including people, And food, and so on.
1: The pattern that followed was consistent and

0: enough to be documented across hundreds of attacks. First, Antonov bombers or helicopter gunships. Civilian settlements targeted from the air, a government asset that only the state could deploy. Then, within hours, militia on horseback and in vehicles, sweeping into what remained. Men killed, women raped, children killed or taken.
1: Everywhere they go, they strip the towns and the cities. They down to vandalizing hospitals, universities. Even things that have no value get destroyed.
2: The idea was to exact as much pain and suffering on the people themselves.
0: This was not incidental violence. The destruction of food, water, and livestock was targeted. The aim was to ensure that survivors could not return, that the land would be empty, and that the fighters would have reason to continue, because looting was the payment.
1: So the key to the vicious counterinsurgency mounted by the Bashir regime was impunity.
0: By the time the international community named what it was watching, the U.S. Secretary of State Colin Powell used the word genocide before the Senate Foreign Relations Committee in September 2004. More than a million people had already been displaced.
2: The International Criminal Court's work on Darfur has been slow, and it was only recently that the first accused person was brought to trial.
3: Ali Mohammed Ali Abdul Rahman was found guilty of war crimes and crimes against humanity, including murder, torture, and orchestrating rape.
0: The rural homelands of the Fur, Masalit, and Zagawa in north and west Darfur were, in large areas, empty.
1: So many of the same key actors who were involved in the violence and the massacres of 20, 25 years ago are there today.
2: The so-called Janjaweed, who were recruited in the early 2000s, have now grown up and they've morphed into something more formal called the Rapid Support Forces. And they are at war with the Sudanese government right now.
1: In the city of Al-Fasha, a few months ago, when they overran the city, having subjected it to a starvation siege, they committed the most appalling, systematic, ethnically targeted massacres, killing civilians wantonly.
4: أو الولد كبير هاجت يسأل الشلوت دعاه أيوة الله عنده ثلاثة بنات وولد واحد كمان قام شعر البيت الكبيرة بيته عشان هو يتكلم الضو طلقة في محل ترى بدون ما عايش بس الضو طلقة شعر البيت شوري شوفة من تحنا مهادم يكتروا الناس قدام مهادم.
0: Before the RSF entered the city, they had surrounded it for 18 months. Not to destroy it militarily, to exhaust it, to starve it, to ensure that when the assault came, the population would be too weak to flee, too weak to resist, too malnourished to survive what followed. The UN fact-finding mission documented what they found on the ground in those first days. Mass killings at documented sites, at the university, at the hospital, at the exit routes, at the earthen berms the RSF had built to trap civilians trying to flee. Survivors describe what the fighters were saying as they moved through the city. Is there anyone Zagawa among you? If we find Zagawa, we will kill them all. These were not battlefield statements. They were instructions spoken aloud to crowds of civilians by fighters conducting door-to-door searches. In February 2026, the independent international fact-finding

0: Finding Mission for Sudan published its report. Its title, Hallmarks of Genocide in El Fasher.
1: But there was no action from the rest of the world to meaningfully stop this violence.
0: The campaign also moved through leadership. Khamis Abdallah Abakar had spent his life in Darfur. He fought in the Masalit resistance during the first Darfur War, rose to command with the Sudan Liberation Movement, survived Bashir's prisons, and in 2021, after signing a peace agreement, became governor of West Darfur. When the RSF and allied Arab militias swept through El Janina in June 2023, killing hundreds of Masalit civilians, burning neighborhoods, leaving bodies in the streets, Abakar did what governors are supposed to do. He went on television. At 11:13 in the morning on June 14th, speaking by phone to El Hadath TV from somewhere inside a disintegrating city, he described what was happening with precision. Civilians are being killed indiscriminately and in large numbers. He called for international intervention. He said the army had not left its base to protect civilians. He named the RSF. The interview lasted 10 minutes. It would be his last public statement. Within 5 hours, Abakar had been captured. Half an hour later, he was dead. According to Masalit activists with knowledge of the final moments, Abakar was given the chance to retract his genocide statement. He refused. The RSF's response came the following day. They condemned the assassination of the man their commander was filmed detaining. They pointed the finger at what they called outlaws. They described the violence in El Janina as tribal conflict.
2: But no Sudanese and no observer of Sudan was remotely convinced by that line.
0: This is not improvised denial. It is a scripted response. And the script has been used before.
2: If we are to interrupt the slide into mass inter-ethnic violence and genocide in many parts of the world, we need to attend to the way in which global power has been stolen along with global wealth by these apex political kleptocratic predators around the world, in the United States, in Russia, in leading many regimes across the Middle East, on all sides of the divide.
0: It's worth noting that Darfur is widely described as genocide in political and advocacy discourse, including by the U.S. government and many Western parliaments, and treated as such in ICC charging documents, though not every international body has formally recognized it as genocide. Darfur was not a war between peoples. It was a war made through peoples, engineered by a state that found an existing fault line and poured accelerant on it.
3: I want to live in a world without genocide. I think if we're going to act collectively at an international level, one of our goals should be to prevent the destruction of human groups and to prevent mass atrocities, large-scale destruction of civilians.
0: Which brings us back to where we started. We opened this episode with a question. What has to happen to a people before you can go as far as committing genocide against them? Do you now know the answer? It's not hatred. Hatred is ambient. It exists in

0: every society, in every era, between every group that has ever competed for land, water, recognition, power. If hatred were sufficient, every rivalry would end in genocide. The answer is infrastructure. Legal, political, military, administrative. That turns the decision to kill into something that looks, from the inside, like a policy response. Genocide is not a local invention. It is arguably a repeatable process. And the first step towards stopping it is learning to see the patterns before they are assembled.
1: In its exploration of how mass violence can escalate into genocide, Al Jazeera Untangles continues with the horrors of Rwanda.
2: We heard people in our home. They came to search our home to see if we were there so that they could kill us.
3: It was hard to find a place to hide in Rwanda.
4: Teachers killing students, neighbors killing neighbors. Just horrific.
1: Rwanda, the genocide against the Tutsi on Al Jazeera.
5: How can there be such a fundamental discrepancy on such a core issue?
6: Each side will stick to the deal only as long as it benefits that side.
7: This war did start in the middle of negotiations.
8: They need to agree on principles.
6: President Trump wants this to end. That's going to be very hard.
9: The top 1% is benefiting. The question is, who might have had some insider information?
10: Upfront tackles the big issues on Al Jazeera.
11: Once upon a time, a man and a mouse had a dream. And they've been exporting that dream, the American dream, around the world for more than a century.
12: I like the magic.
11: See, America is a military and financial superpower for sure, but the super soft power of Disney, perhaps the USA's ultimate commercial weapon. Few brands so iconic or as rich, valued at around $180 billion in mid-2026.
13: People love Disney, that's all there is to it.
11: Bruce lives in his own Disney World near the famous Florida theme parks. From the kitchen.
13: I got the menus here from the restaurants.
11: To the bedroom.
13: Put some cannons in, try to make them as real as possible.
11: To every room, there is Disney. And more Disney.
13: Mikey, I will never sell this guy. This was the best thing I ever bought.
11: And more Disney.
13: This is actually from the movie right here with the Haunted Mansion.
11: Talk about a super fan. He wouldn't have it any other way.

0: Hello there, I'm Jonah Hull. This is Al Jazeera live from Doha. And coming up on the program, the US blockades Iran's ports and launches attacks for a fourth consecutive night. Iran strikes back by targeting Kuwait, Bahrain and Jordan and threatens to halt all energy exports in the Middle East. Another orphan in Gaza. A Palestinian child is the only survivor of an Israeli strike that killed his entire family. Plus,
1: for centuries, China's capital, Beijing, has drawn young people from all over the country seeking success and fortune. But now they're leaving the city in droves. I'm Katrina Yu, and I'll have more on that story shortly.
0: Iran's army says at least seven soldiers have been killed in a US missile strike on a barracks in the southwest region. That's after President Donald Trump ordered a fourth consecutive night of strikes on Iran. The US has also reimposed a naval blockade on Iranian ports. Trump says it's in response to attacks on ships in the Strait of Hormuz. The Iranian government says in addition to the seven soldiers killed, 30 civilians have been killed in the recent US attacks. Well, the US Central Command says it hit dozens of Iranian military sites, and Iranian official says a wheat storage silo was one of the targets. And Iran has launched retaliatory strikes across the region. Kuwait, Bahrain and Jordan.

0: Britain sounded air raid sirens and intercepted missiles overnight. Well, at the same time, President Trump has walked back his announcement that the US would charge a 20% fee on all cargo in the Strait of Hormuz. He says Washington has agreed to trade and investment deals with Gulf states as compensation for safeguarding the waterway. Speaking to Fox News, Trump also said Washington remains in contact with Tehran but threatened to escalate attacks.
1: When was the last time you spoke with an Iranian official?
2: Well, not me, but let's say my representatives. I have spoken to them, but my representatives over the course of, well, actually, an hour ago.
1: And what message was delivered?
2: They want to make a deal, but every time they make a deal, they break it. They don't want to die. People don't want to die. Yeah, about an hour ago.
1: And what message was delivered?
2: You better make a deal. You're not going to have any, you're not going to have anybody left. We're being very careful with the civilian population, as you know, but I said, you better make a deal. You're not going to have anything left.
0: Well, in a moment, we'll speak to Axel Zymovich, who's in Doha for the Gulf reaction. But first, let's go to Rasul Serdar in Tehran. And Iran, Rasul, has been under US naval blockade before. What was the effect then and what's been the response?
3: Indeed. So now, to talk about the likely effect of this new blockade, the previous experience will give us an understanding. So last time, the United States had imposed a blockade on Iran on April 13, just 5 days after the ceasefire was announced. And it lasted for almost two months. It ended on June 17. So throughout that period, I was here in Tehran. I have seen the immediate effect of that blockade. So the prices skyrocketing, inflation, particularly in the essentials. Cooking oil, remember, was like 30% of inflation. And then we have seen the unemployment rising dramatically at every aspect of the life that was quite visible. The reason for that, so as the Strait of Hormuz is a critical choke point for the global economy, it's a lifeline for the Gulf countries, it's also a lifeline, economic lifeline for Iran itself, because more than 80% of Iran's export and imports goes through the Strait of Hormuz or is conducted through the southern ports of the country. And now that the United States is reimposing the blockade over this area, so it means it is preventing Iran from more than 80% of its total trade capacity. That's why it's going to be extremely, extremely hurtful for Iran. Now, the Iranian officials are saying they have taken some measures to minimize the impact. They're working on some alternative trade routes, particularly through the land corridors with its neighbors. And also, they're saying that, well, if you are going to put a blockade over Iran, then we are going to keep the Strait of Hormuz closed. And by doing so, it's a tit-for-tat policy. Iranians believe that they are also putting pressure on the global economy, regional countries. And by doing so, they are forcing the Americans to return back to the negotiating table.
0: Rasul, stay with us for the moment. Let's cross to Axel Zymovich in Doha to bring us up to date on the latest Iranian attacks across the Gulf region, including, of course, the Strait of Hormuz.
4: Well, that's right. Not long ago, we got a statement from Bahrain's Defense Force. They say that Iranian attacks have continued for another day, describing them as systematic strikes targeting civilians. They also say its air defenses have intercepted and destroyed a number of drones and missiles, while the army remains on its highest state of alert. They also say authorities are urging people not to approach any debris from intercepted weapons. The warning, it could actually be dangerous. And also, we hear from authorities in Kuwait, they also say they have intercepted a number of drones along with several cruise missiles and ballistic missiles. We also get a report that some of facilities have also been targeted in those attacks, that the fire broke out at some of the premises over there. We're also getting a confirmation that a number of military personnel were injured in those attacks. If we look elsewhere in the region, we also get reports that in Jordan, there have been some interception activities over there as well. At the same time, a search operation still continues for missing crew members after two UAE

0: tankers were targeted on Monday night. Mm-hmm. And as well, we're getting a confirmation that a Norwegian vessel was also targeted in the latest Iranian attacks.
1: The effect of all of this, Axel, has been to slow maritime traffic through the Strait of Hormuz to a trickle to its lowest point now since the signing of the Memorandum of Understanding, with obvious consequences for Gulf economies. What have they been saying?
0: Well, there's a lot of concerns in the region here that actually the conflict itself, it's not only confined to the main actors, that's Iran and the United States, despite many leaders in the region saying they don't want to be dragged into this war. And there's a genuine concern that the latest escalation is not going to bring any good. And there have been statements, there have been a lot of condemnations, especially Qatar's foreign ministry. They condemned the latest attacks, and they also expressed solidarity with Kuwait, Bahrain, and Jordan. But also similar statements coming from different Gulf capitals. But this really goes to show the sentiment here that if this continues, this escalation is being spread across the region, it's going to affect particularly economically the entire region. And this there is concern because one of the Strait of Hormuz is one of the busiest shipping routes, energy corridors. And they say if this disruption continues, the wider consequences will be not only for region, but also for the rest of the world.
1: OK, bringing Rasul back into the conversation then, and Rasul in Tehran. In the midst of all of this, Donald Trump insisting that the door for talks remains open. You may have heard him in that interview there saying the Iranians called just a short while ago, desperate to make a deal. Are you hearing anything of that sort in Tehran?
2: Well, Iranians are also saying that the door for diplomacy is open, but they are denying that they are desperate for any deal or a diplomatic engagement. Jonah, here we're talking about a mistrust of decades, and that mistrust was particularly exacerbated after 2015. In 2015, the parties agreed on a landmark nuclear deal. In 2018, the United States unilaterally withdrew from that. And then in 2025, they re-engaged and they conducted the five rounds of the talks. Then while they were about to go to the sixth round of the talks, the country was attacked. Then in 2026, until February, they have re-engaged again three rounds of the talks. And while they were preparing for the fourth round, so the country was attacked again. After 40 days of fighting, they declared a ceasefire and they have agreed on a memorandum of understanding. But almost from the first day of the memorandum of understanding on, we have seen that they have been violated by both parties. They started to attack each other. And now, so there is no ceasefire. That is, the blockade is back. The sanctions are back. New sanctions are imposed. All of them are the backbones of the memorandum of understanding, indeed. And that's why now memorandum of understanding, practically by the developments on the field, is undermined and collapsed. It failed to deliver. And Iranians are blaming Americans for that. They say, well, the United States did not show any commitment, any seriousness to the memorandum of understanding. So they say our position is commitment for commitment. So if the United States committed to the memorandum of understanding and accept to implement the articles of the memorandum of understanding, then they are going to re-engage diplomatically.
1: Rasul Serdar in Tehran there, Axel Zymovic in Doha. Thanks to you both. Now, Amnesty International is calling for at least three Israeli attacks in southern Lebanon to be investigated as war crimes. The strikes in early March destroyed homes and wiped out entire families, killing 24 people, including 12 children. Israel hasn't provided information on what it was targeting. Zeina Khoda reports from southern Lebanon.
3: Hussein showed us where he was sitting with his family before he went to buy groceries. When he returned, there was nothing left of his family. An Israeli airstrike targeted his home in early March, a recurring story across southern Lebanon. Hussein tells us it took them 3 days to collect body parts of nine people, including his pregnant wife, five-year-old daughter Sarah, and two other children.
4: What was their crime? Why did the Israeli enemy kill them? They destroyed my entire life.
3: The attack in this neighborhood in the city of Tyre was one of three that happened days apart. They were investigated as possible war crimes. Amnesty International said it didn't find evidence.

0: of any military objectives at the time of the attacks.
1: 24 people killed in these three attacks, including 12 children, wiped out three families without an apparent target, without a specific warning, an effective warning.
0: Israel, too, hasn't provided information regarding the targets of the three attacks.
2: Israel has been accused of a pattern of illegal attacks in Lebanon.

0: Sheikh Moussa Sha'lan knows what that means. 135 of his colleagues were killed in the latest conflict, many in so-called double-tap strikes. Moussa was among the first to arrive at the site after the attack that killed Hussein's family.
1: Tens of families have been killed this way. We have seen this across South Lebanon, in Qana, in Srifa, in Burj Shmali, where 14 people were killed in one strike.
0: There was a mass force displacement order for Tyre, but human rights groups say they aren't effective advance warnings, and Israel must still distinguish between military and civilian targets, or else it would be an indiscriminate attack.
2: Israel should be tried in court for this crime. The enemy is able to carry out precision strikes, yet it chose to kill women and children.
0: Months later, Hussein still looks through the ruins of his home, hoping to find a memory, a photo, a toy. But there's nothing left of his life. Zana Khadr, Al Jazeera, Tyre, Southern Lebanon.
3: In Gaza now, an Israeli airstrike on an apartment has killed at least three Palestinians. The attack sparked a fire in the western part of Deir al-Balah. A child is the only survivor. The rest of his family was killed. A separate Israeli attack, this time in Gaza City, hit a rehabilitation centre serving a refuge for forcibly displaced families. Well, Hind Khadari joins us live now from Gaza City. And Hind, there's supposed to be a ceasefire in place. It certainly doesn't seem like there is.
4: There's definitely not. In the past hour, the Israeli forces also launched another attack on a very big park in Khan Yunis called Asta, and this is where thousands of families are actually seeking refuge in. A tent was targeted and there were injuries transferred to Al-Nasr Hospital from that attack. Earlier today, another former rehabilitation center and building that also had hundreds of families seeking refuge in this same place was also targeted. Now more families are becoming homeless without any source of home, despite the fact that it's ceasefire. The Israeli forces continue to attack people here across the Gaza Strip, in the south, in the north, in Al-Mawasi. Since the early hours of the morning, two tents have been targeted, one in Asda and the second one has been in different areas across the Gaza Strip. So this shows that despite the fact that this is ceasefire, the Israeli forces continue to attack apartments. There was a family that was killed earlier today where six-year-old Habiba, a girl, was also killed along with her family. People here believe that as much as there is ceasefire going on, there's nothing implemented on the ground.
3: Well, as you mentioned there, a child, the sole survivor today, but in recent days we've been talking about children being killed as well.
4: Well, children are being killed on daily basis here in Gaza. They were not killed from the continuous airstrikes and attacks on houses, on tents. They're being killed and die after the wounds they sustained from these attacks. We're talking about zero medical supplies. Hospitals are slowly functioning with very low resources. And there's a lot of chronic diseases that are spreading across of the Gaza Strip. We're seeing cancer patients dying every single day. Even children that have diabetes do not have their medication, where insulin pens are also unavailable. And there are a lot of diseases that do not have any treatment here in Gaza. People are actually dying. Children are dying. So there are at least 15,000 Palestinians that are supposed to leave the Gaza Strip through the Rafah crossing, but the process is very low. There are a lot of restrictions. No one is leaving via this crossing, and it's very limited numbers. So people are actually dying in the hospitals here across the Gaza Strip. Lot of medical transfers are waiting, and there's no way. They're only counting the days before they die slowly every single day.
3: A grim situation in Gaza despite what is supposed to be a ceasefire. Hind Khadari reporting there for us. Many thanks. And fighting between Russia and Ukraine has continued to escalate. A Russian strike in the southern port city of Odessa has killed at least three people. Another Russian attack on Ukraine's northern Sumy region killed three people. across the border.

0: Russia says air defense systems destroyed 93 Ukrainian drones over its territory, but 20 Russian ships were targeted in the Black Sea. And still to come here on Al Jazeera. Cooking over fire, Cuba's deepening energy crisis hits millions because of a US fuel blockade. And the race to help more than a million people stranded by floods and landslides in Bangladesh.
1: Sleeping Path Birch. You can cook in this, it's a radio, a multi-tool which everyone should carry.
2: From preppers to doomsday tourism and eco-anxiety therapy.
3: Why do they come here? Religion, politics, finance, war.
2: Apocalypse Maybe discovers how people are coping in the end times.
4: What has the poor young generation coming through got to live for?
1: But I just feel like I told you so.
2: Dealing with this feeling on Al Jazeera.
5: Qatar! A FIFA World Cup mired in controversy.
6: There was accusations coming from left, right and centre.
5: Was it fair scrutiny?
7: Qatar said we had to play the rules of FIFA. And the rules of FIFA were you don't get anything for free.
5: Or judgment to higher standards.
8: Many of those issues were probably likely to have been there around other tournaments as well.
5: An in-depth examination of the 2022 World Cup. A game of double standards on Al Jazeera.

0: Welcome back. You're watching Al Jazeera. Here's a reminder of our top stories this hour. The US has reinstated its naval blockade on Iran, saying it's in response to attacks on ships in the Strait of Hormuz. US forces are now blocking traffic coming to and from Iranian ports. Donald Trump has also walked back his announcement that he would charge a 20% fee on all cargo in the Strait. In Gaza, an Israeli airstrike on an apartment has killed at least three Palestinians. A child is the only survivor. The rest of his family was killed. At least six people have been killed in Russian strikes in Ukraine's port city of Odessa and in the city of Sumy, while Moscow says it has destroyed 93 Ukrainian drones over its territory, but 20 Russian ships were hit in the Black Sea. To Cuba now, where people have been cooking with charcoal and firewood. It's the latest consequence of a crippling oil blockade imposed by the US. Only one Russian tanker has docked in the country in the last 6 months. Ed Augustin has more from Havana.
1: It's been a long time since Daimi Garcia cooked with gas. Instead, she and her husband gather wood so she can cook.
2: With firewood, there's all the smoke. The people next door cook like this too. Their children have asthma. I hear them coughing at night.
1: Ever since the Trump administration imposed an oil blockade on Cuba in January, most Cubans have had to make do without cooking gas.
3: Until this year, most Cuban households received gas canisters like this from the state every few months. Now, they don't receive any. The US has prevented shipments of cooking gas from reaching the island. More importantly, it's stopping deliveries of crude oil.
1: In the last 6 months, just one Russian oil tanker has docked at a Cuban port. Cuba refines around 40,000 barrels of its own crude oil every day, enough to keep the lights on for a few hours at least, and to provide piped gas to some 200,000 households in Havana, the only city in the country that receives gas directly. Business owner Ale Lugones is one of the lucky few.
4: The power's just gone out again. This light has six bulbs, and now only two are still on.
1: To refrigerate food in his store, he recently bought an electricity generator that runs on gas. But he says it's a short-term fix. In any case, he plans to leave the country.
4: I don't think the gas supply can last more than another year if things carry on like this. Everyone is installing gas now, and sooner or later, the pressure is going to drop.
1: Daimi has fewer options. She endures long days without electricity, and today is the first time in a week she has running water. But she takes it in her stride.
2: Of course I'm smiling. What else am I supposed to do? Break down and

0: cry, give up. No, you have to keep going. As long as you're alive, you have to keep living.
1: But with the Trump administration succeeding in degrading the infrastructure people's lives depend on, smiles are becoming strained. Ed Augustin, Havana, Al Jazeera.
2: 9 people have been killed in the latest protests against the rules governing an upcoming election in Pakistan-administered Kashmir. The dead include at least 1 police officer. In total, at least 30 people have been killed in the unrest since June. The anger centres on regional elections set for later this month. Protesters say the protocol that sets 12 seats aside for refugees who live elsewhere in Pakistan dilutes local representation. Floods and landslides have left at least 54 people dead across the southeast of Bangladesh. At least 13 were killed in the world's most crowded refugee camp, Cox's Bazar, which hosts over 1 million Rohingya refugees. Rescue teams are racing to reach cut-off communities as forecasters warn heavy rain could bring more flooding. Tanvir Chowdhury has more from Cox's Bazar.
3: It's very challenging from them. You know, many places are very isolated places. You know, it's hard to get there. There's no logistic or road to access those places. Usually you have to use boat or helicopter. As far as the Rohingya camp goes, things are much better. Water have receded. Because it hasn't been raining for the past 3 days. Any heavy rain, torrential rain, could cause flood and landslide again. Many of the shelters are located in the slope in small hilly areas, so they're highly vulnerable to heavy rain that usually washes away the mud, and a lot of this house gets washed away. And we know that there's been a madrasa school that was totally demolished, several children died, and at least more than a dozen people died in this landslide. Every year they're highly vulnerable to extreme weather. It's just only 3 to 5 kilometers from the Bay of Bengal, which is prone to, you know, extreme weather like cyclone, heavy torrential rain, and frequent monsoon rain, which can flood this camp very easily. They're not logistically well prepared to manage that. Many, more than 1,000 people are relocated within the camp because of this heavy rain from the slopey area into more safer ground.
2: French firefighters have managed to mostly contain huge wildfires south of Paris that have burned through more than 20 square kilometres. Police have arrested 2 people they believe may have started the fire. One of the suspects, a volunteer firefighter, admitted to setting fire to twigs with gasoline. Well, from Fontainebleau, Rebecca Collard reports.
4: Northern France is on fire. This forest just south of Paris has been burning since Sunday. After weeks of hot, dry conditions, the fire spread quickly. Thousands of hectares have already burned. For the first time, firefighting planes have been scooping up water from the Seine in Paris and dropping it on the flames. And on the ground, crews are struggling to contain them. Local farmers and residents are pitching in, trying to protect farms and homes.
5: This is what tens of thousands of hectares of France now looks like, completely charred. More of France has burned this year already than all of 2025. But what's unusual about this fire here is that we are in northern France, just 70 kilometers from the center of Paris. And this area is not used to seeing wildfires anywhere near this scale.
6: You see the big trees?
4: Olivier Morier points towards his home, just beyond a row of trees in the distance, blanketed with smoke. On Sunday, the police knocked on his door.
6: They went in the village and they honked and they knocked every door and say, you have to leave, let's gather everything you can in 15 minutes and we leave and let's go to the mayor's office parking. Because it's dangerous, you cannot stay here. Here, I have important papers.
4: He and his wife packed some clothes, the deed to their house, passports and electronics, and left. They don't know when they'll be able to return. Scientists are warning Europe is warming faster than any other continent, and fires like this are likely to become more common. Rebecca Collard, Al Jazeera, Fontainebleau, France.
2: Well, as China's economy surged, so did the allure of its capital city. Beijing offered young Chinese people a dream, a place where they could work hard and get rich. But today, many are leaving the city. Katrina Yu explains from Beijing.
7: From imperial capital to the center of modern Chinese power, Beijing holds a special place in the national imagination. For 8 centuries, ambitious young people have come here to build a better life. 29-year-old Wang Lei was one of them. Born in neighboring Hebei province, he still remembers the first time he visited Beijing as a child.
8: When we arrived at the Beijing railway station, my friend and I spotted a towering skyscraper for the first time. I told him, when I grew up, I would stand on top of it.
7: Wang moved here in 2020 and started working in real estate. But when China's property market slumped and the COVID-19 pandemic grew worse, his dream of a stable life in the capital started to unravel. Now he freelances and co-owns this bar with friends, but making ends meet is still difficult. He says he's planning to leave Beijing in search of a slower and more affordable life.
8: Many people around me, including my colleagues and friends, are under the same kind of stress. Their salaries simply don't match their expenses. If you add dating, rent, and occasional trip into the mix, the money just isn't enough.
7: China's economic rise was built on one of the largest migrations in human history. Hundreds of millions of people left the countryside in search of opportunity. Since 1990, Beijing's population has doubled from around 11 million to almost 22 million today. Now, many are heading the other way. On social media, posts tagged "Escaping Beijing" have gone viral, with many blaming China's slowing economy and a tight labor market.
9: After decades of drawing millions of young people into its orbit, China's capital is now seeing the reverse. For some, leaving Beijing is no longer seen as a backward step, but as stepping away from a fiercely competitive way of life, where the promise of work no longer feels guaranteed.
7: Analysts say the shift represents changing attitudes to work. Younger generations are opting out of the so-called 996 lifestyle, where working 9 a.m. to 9 p.m., 6 days a week, is often seen as the best way to get ahead. Wang Lei knows another city offers no guarantees, but he says success is no longer about building a life in Beijing, but about building a life that's happy and sustainable. Katrine Yu, Al Jazeera, Beijing.
2: Spain are into the World Cup final after a 2-0 win over France. Penalty put the European champions ahead in Dallas. In the second half, Pedro Porro wrapped up the victory. They'll play either England or Argentina in Sunday's final.
10: It's my job to give my all for Spain and for the team. But I think it wasn't down to my goal today. It was down to the work done by all 26 of us. We now need to focus on the final. Obviously, at this point of the World Cup, every team is among the best in the world. Tomorrow's semi-final is sure to be a great match, and whoever we face next, they are both strong teams.
2: Paul Rees was there.
11: Spain's Lamine Yamal told the French they should fear the Spanish ahead of this semi-final, and it turned out he was right. Goals from Mikel Oyarzabal and Pedro Porro gave the European champions a 2-0 victory. French hopes are finished. Spain are into the World Cup final.
12: I mean, we thought we were going to lose, and that was an incredible game.
13: Why do you think you were going to lose?
12: France is a great team. They have Mbappe. But after the first goal, the stadium erupted, and we deserve that win.
11: You could never call a game against this French team exactly easy, but Spain were masterful throughout. One kind of player they don't have is someone like Kylian Mbappe, but on the few occasions the French superstar sparked into life, he couldn't add to his 8 goals so far this tournament. He's still in the race for the Golden Boot, but he might have to do it in the third place playoff. Lamine Yamal, meanwhile, was a constant threat. He won the penalty that put Spain 1-0 up. He's already European champion, and a day after his 19th birthday, he's 1 win away from winning the World Cup as well. Lamine Yamal, how was he today?
14: Yeah, great. But the best, Cucurella.
11: So France missed their chance to reach their third World Cup final in a row. Spain are into the final for the first time since they won this competition in 2010. It will take a big performance from either Argentina or England in that final to stop them winning their second World Cup crown. Paul Rees, Al Jazeera, Dallas.
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0: Leaping Path Birch. You can cook in this. It's a radio, a multi-tool, which everyone should carry.
1: I only talk to people who listen.
0: Grill system, shelter. One pack is going to feed me for 2 days. Hammock, the medical kit, compass, fire box.
1: I don't go outside and like, guys, you guys should prepare. I don't want to be that guy, you know, the weirdo preacher staying on a street corner.
0: Fire pouch is not needed as well. Torch, duct tape.
1: I don't want to be that dude. I just like, I told you so.
0: My wilderness belt, my go-to knife.
1: When something does finally happen, when it does collapse, they're on their own.
0: A fire kit, flint, small, handy personal saw.

0: So I got emergency preparedness because I read a book, One Second After. And in the book, all hell broke loose because of an EMP attack. So that's an electromagnetic pulse that detonates in the Earth's atmosphere and creates a blackout. There was a part in the book where the hero, he realizes that he wished he would have gotten prepared more. And I'm like, well, I don't want that to be me, so I started preparing. I am a retired New York City fireman. I run a group here in New York City called the NYC Preppers Network. It's city preppers.
1: The disruptive event that could be happening, guys, I don't think it's...
0: Every time Putin opens his mouth, I get an influx of people joining. And then nothing happens for a while and people drop out.
1: Anyway, guys, this is The Angry Prepper. Thank you for watching.
0: The biggest misconception is that we're all crazy. Or rather, that we're all waiting for the apocalypse, right? And so clearly the apocalypse, the end of the world, whatever you want to call it, if that does happen, it doesn't matter how much prepping you do or how prepared you are for the situation, it's the end of the world. We're just ready for basic things like earthquakes, tornadoes, things of that nature, maybe financial collapse. Has any of these things happened? Yeah, earthquakes, tornadoes, hurricanes, bad winter storms. The idea of the group is to get people reliant on themselves and not coming downstairs to stand on a line for water or food like we saw in Sandy and Irene. So you don't want to be that person, though everything was in order. Imagine chaos and you have to wait online for an MRE box. You are definitely, undoubtedly going to get mugged before you get back home. Listen, there are people who started preparing because they thought The Walking Dead was going to happen. You know, one side of me says, well, if they got prepared because a TV show, good for them, as long as they grew up. I was preparing for an EMP attack. Now I'm prepared for all of it, right? With the exception, again, if a meteor decides to Texas smashing into us, there's no preparing for that, right? Maybe spiritually, but not, you know, not supply-wise. My major concern is another depression. That is going to make the 1929 depression look like a walk in the park.
1: Only 50 of them, I guess, joined the program.
0: I have a YouTube channel, The Angry Prepper. It's not like I'm yelling at the people in the group. I'm like, get it together, you bag. It's not like I'm doing that. The Angry Prepper just came from a guy in a firehouse, actually, because he calls me angry. And I couldn't use the black prepper because it was too on the nose. And the chocolate prepper, me and the wife laughed at it. The Angry Prepper just made sense. I mean, am I really angry? Probably. There's a million things you could be angry about. I mean, listen, 9 times out of 10, I'm not. I'm not walking around

The downside to being a prepper is, especially people who have family who, you know, make fun of them, but in the back of their head, they're like, well, man, if this does fall apart, we know Jim has enough food to support us. Then you go over to Jim's place when it collapses, and Jim's like, kick rocks. You guys thought this was funny. Now it's

0: And Jim's going to tell you, I only have enough food for 3 years for my family. Now, if Jim's a good guy, he's going to let them in and he's going to adapt accordingly. Jim's a he's going to sit there and tell them, beat it. A lot of us will help, even though it's against our better interest.
1: Community is so important. Without community, you're in and always will be in a place of survival until your skills are so good that you become this wilderness ninja, right? But no, it's community. And there's also laughter and joy within the community. And that's important.
2: You know, we are the most underdeveloped species of animal on the planet. You know, we are filled with ego and our intellect thinks that we are superior. We are so new. You don't have fur. You have to wear clothing. You have to rob the fur off another animal in order for you to live on this planet. Holy Now we make textiles and things, right?
1: Our primary focus is to pass off the primitive skills.
2: Come on up here, folks.
1: You know, there's the cardinal skills, which are the shelter, the water, the multitude levels of fire making. The plant world of the edibles, medicinals, utilitarian, the hunting and the trapping parts of the tracking science, healing arts and the presence and the awareness skills and the cognitive development arts, the movement skills, those shadow skills, the higher forms of all of these things. That's what this place is. It's a home for those skills and a home for people that want to come and train and have a safe place to do it.
2: Classic design is the two Y sticks, classic design. With the long ridgepole, twice the length of it. If this is the case, I've got the person in here, right?
1: Things that I hear in the school from students of, why do they come here? Well, it's the current affairs, and the current affairs exist on the same things that we can always count on conflict. Religion, politics, finance, war, nonsense.
2: So there's two worlds to this. There is the urban emergency preparedness, and then there's the wilderness survival. Let's talk wilderness survival first.
1: They're not panicking. There's no doomsday talk or Armageddon kind of things. It's on people's minds for sure, because I think they're starting to realize of how volatile our systems in our modern place actually are, be it the electricity, the food operations, and so on. It's very delicate. People are coming out to answer those unknowns. It's coming out and joining the circle around a fire once again, as we once did.
3: All right, you got 3 minutes.
4: I think people are really starting to reconnect to nature and their relationship to nature, whatever that looks like for them.
3: All right, time.
4: There are some folks that come who are nervous and have like an environmental anxiety and want to, you know, feel that they're prepared for whatever could potentially happen, right?
2: So we don't add anything to it. And we don't need this because NASA can see it. So how big of a fire do we actually need?
1: You know, years ago, it was sort of the machismo, full of ego, nonsense, you know, soldier of fortune, idiot, you know, and like the doomsday prepper kind of person as well. That's shifted drastically. Now it's everyone. It's families. It's elders. It's young kids. One of the fastest growing demographics we've had in the past 3-4 years has been women.
4: I'm one of the volunteers here at Mountain Scout. I am also a wilderness first responder, and I'm also an EMT by trade. I was working in hospice care during the pandemic, and I needed to get away, and that's when I kept finding myself in the woods more than usual. And every time I went out, I wanted to know more and more about how I could bring less and less with me and feel more and more confident on the landscape without, you know, all of this technical equipment. So I looked, I searched, and I found Mountain Scout.
2: You don't have to put it in the ground at all. You can literally just set it. Those things, you just lean them. I know we have a bunch of sticks lying about, but yeah.
5: I think COVID really accelerated a lot of things. because it really kind of laid bare a lot of the systemic issues. And if there was one time we were all going to come together and do something for the greater good, it felt like that would have kind of been it. And it really just kind of fractured us even more in a lot of ways.
2: We have the imaginary idea of what the shelter is supposed to look like. But
6: oh my God, you need to build it 3 feet.
2: This is not effective at all right now. Oh, we are what? So not
7: if
2: even
7: it rained,
2: done.
7: It would just come off.
2: Oh yeah, the rain comes in, and you kidding me? The rain is just going to push this right down.
6: Yeah.
2: So we have to build this 3 to 4 feet for summertime.
6: Whoa.
2: Summertime, okay? Now look in the door.
6: Yeah.
2: Looking through the door now, this was the question you were asking before. Can I make this for two people or a family? Yes.
5: I don't really have faith in us to fix the systemic issues. I think there's hard times coming, and a lot of us well-to-do people in North America have kind of been shielded from a lot of it.
2: So the debris on the outside is...
5: We've known about so much of this stuff for decades and haven't done anything about it, and now it's going to take such drastic actions that... And we can't even get on board with the smallest little first steps. So that definitely worries me. But yeah, I mean, we only have a limited time on this earth anyway. And I try to zoom out and keep the proper perspective. And even if we created this ideal society, that would one day crumble. And, you know, nothing's going to last forever. So I think it's important to keep things in perspective and try to make the best of it.
2: It's producing the dust that we need. So now
1: people should also keep this in mind. It's one thing to be prepared and to be concerned about all of these things, but please go enjoy yourself. Have an apple. Enjoy some ice cream. Have a strawberry. Look at the sunset. Go skip a stone. Live your life. Go have fun. Have fun knowing that you took the time and you're responsible and you made contingency plans in case something goes weird. But don't stay in the world of paranoia or be in the world of prepper kind of a mentality. Live your life. You know, enjoy the loved ones. Go adventure.

0: This is a dream for a lot of people to come and see the reef. They've saved a lifetime to come here, and there, showing them it, seeing how they appreciate it. It is quite an amazing entity.
1: It was on our bucket list. I had to come to Great Barrier Reef.
2: This is a dream come true. Never thought it would happen. Once in a lifetime experience.
3: We got our first boat in 96, and we've been running operations ever since.
4: With our little 16-metre sailing boat, we were actually diving, two, three times a week together. And that was our passion, just to be under the water together and then showing people the amazing Great Barrier Reef. When we first arrived, there wasn't so much, I guess, talk about climate change and in those early days. It was already a poster child as well, but for the good, you know. It was an amazing icon in the world, and it was a bucket list for everybody to visit. And then over the years, I guess, you know, you had a little bit of media coming in.
5: Are you okay? If you are okay, tell me.
0: A lot of people come here thinking, oh, I better see it before it disappears. They also come with a misconception of what it should look like. I'm afraid Hollywood didn't do us any favours by showing us the best you could ever see. You will find that, but it's not everywhere.
6: I wanted to go the coral reef, and also I want to see some whales and dolphins, maybe in the south. Let's see. But the coral reef was very important for me. Also because I know it's an ecosystem that is in danger, so I want to see it before it's gone. I hope it's not gone.
7: I definitely think seeing stuff before it goes away, while you can still see the majority of it, is important. And taking steps to make sure that it doesn't disappear.
8: Being able to go dive on the Barrier Reef is quite spectacular, because I've grown up watching David Attenborough documentaries as well as stuff on YouTube about the Great Barrier Reef and how it used to look before climate change and all that sort of happened. I found it quite interesting to see how it has changed and how it actually looks when it isn't gone through filters.
2: We've had 4 mass coral bleaching events in the space of 7 years. This is much more frequent and severe than what has happened in the past. It's caused by climate change, which exacerbates heat waves and leads to stress on the corals.
4: Great Barrier Reef being the poster child for climate change, I mean, the doomsday, I think that's not just about the Barrier Reef. I think there seems to be this notion in the world at the moment about everything. If you connect somebody to the Great Barrier Reef, if you explain you don't throw a bit of plastic there because it looks like a jellyfish for the turtle to eat, you know, if you give that a meaning, then, you know, you are going to have people coming off and thinking, oh, I might, you know, not use plastic anymore. If you're just making everything so hopeless in this world, which everything seems so hopeless in this world, well, what has the poor young generation coming through got to live for? You know, nature is very strong, very resilient. We've just got to give it a little bit of help sometimes and stop putting rubbish everywhere.
8: It's one of the 7 natural wonders of the world, and I can see why. It's huge and it's beautiful. This just reinforced the fact that it needs to be protected at all costs.
2: People said, like, it's different now with the change in the ecosystem. So I'm glad I got to see it, if it is actually going away. Hopefully not.
8: I'm also worried that we're too far, but let's not get into that.
6: If you learn about something, it's easier, like, to care.
2: Anyone should do it, everyone should do it. And then I feel if more people saw it, then they would care. Be like, this is something we're protecting.

0: $50 million taxpayer dollars that went out the door to fund condoms in Gaza.
1: Except it wasn't Gaza, Palestine. It was Gaza province, Mozambique, thousands of miles away.
2: Some of the things that I say will be incorrect. You know, we will make mistakes.
1: People in Power investigates if decisions by the world's richest man helped fuel an HIV resurgence in one of the poorest countries on Earth. Elon and the other Gaza on Al Jazeera.
3: The only way to get into Port-au-Prince right now is by helicopter. We're heading down a dirt road towards an epicenter of Mexico's violence.
4: These people are now struggling even more to get across. The water's a lot deeper here. It's just another obstacle as they try and get into the United States.
5: The latest news from around the world.
6: The men broke down the door and they barged in. The man who's from Zimbabwe was sleeping here. He got up quickly and managed to get out this way.
5: And detailed coverage.
7: With Russia signaling that these attacks will continue, Ukraine says it urgently needs support for its air defense.
5: From the heart of the story.
8: People who were homeless on the streets after losing their homes are being relocated to this shelter here.
9: The biggest FIFA World Cup in history is nearing its climax.
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9: From 48 teams, only four now remain, with just two victories standing between them and the trophy.
12: Lionel Messi is ready for the next act in Argentina's drama-filled title defense.
9: We'll bring you the stories, the atmosphere, and the biggest moments as they unfold.
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0: Hello, I'm Adrian Finnegan, and this is Al Jazeera live from Doha. The top stories this hour. The US kills seven Iranian soldiers on its fourth consecutive night of attacks. It's also reinstated the blockade on Iran's ports. Iran retaliates, launching missile and drone attacks on Kuwait, Bahrain and Jordan.
1: Just like the rest of southeastern Bangladesh, this area also experienced heavy monsoon rain and landslide along with heavy flood.
0: We report from the world's biggest refugee camp, where flooding and landslides are compounding misery for over a million people. One of antiquity's greatest treasures is free of scaffolding for the first time in half a century. We'll take a look at what it's taken to restore Greece's precious Parthenon. And in sports, Spain reached the World Cup final after a convincing 2-0 win over France. Iran's army says that at least seven soldiers have been killed in a US missile strike on a barracks in the southwest region. That's after President Donald Trump ordered a fourth consecutive night of strikes on Iran. The US has also reimposed a naval blockade on Iranian ports. Trump says it's in response to attacks on ships in the Strait of Hormuz. The Iranian government says, in addition to the seven soldiers, 30 civilians have been killed in recent attacks. Well, US Central Command says that it hit dozens of Iranian military sites. An Iranian official says that a wheat storage silo was one of the targets. And Iran has launched retaliatory strikes across the region. Kuwait, Bahrain and Jordan sounded air raid sirens and intercepted missiles overnight. Iran's Revolutionary Guard says that it targeted US military bases in those areas. Well, at the same time, President Trump has walked back his announcement that the US would charge a 20% fee on all cargo in the Strait of Hormuz. He says that Washington agreed to trade and investment deals with Gulf states as compensation for safeguarding the waterway. Speaking to Fox News, Trump also said that Washington remains in contact with Tehran, but threatened to escalate attacks.
2: When was the last time you spoke with an Iranian official?
3: Well, not me, but let's say my representatives. I have spoken to them, but my representatives over the course of, actually, an hour ago.
2: And what message was delivered?
3: They want to make a deal, but every time they make a deal, they break it. They don't want to die. People don't want to die. About an hour ago.
2: And what message was delivered?
3: You better make a deal. You're not going to have anybody left. We're being very careful with the civilian population, as you know. But I said, you better make a deal. You're not going to have anything left.
0: In a moment, we'll speak to Al Jazeera's Axel Zymovich in Doha for Gulf Reaction. But first, let's go to Iran's capital, Tehran. Al Jazeera's Rasul Sardar is there. Rasul, how is this US naval blockade likely to affect Iran? What's been the response to it there?
4: Well, to estimate what will be the potential or likely impact of this new blockade on Iran's economy, I think we have a previous experience. So remember the first blockade that was imposed on Iran has started on April 18 and then lasted until June 17, nearly for 2 months. And back then, we have seen the tremendous effect of that blockade. So when it comes to the food prices, the essentials, in some cases, shortages of some of the goods, products in the market, and then the inflation of some products, they have risen more than 300%, and unemployment. So it has affected every aspect of the life. And throughout that blockade, not a single Iranian oil tanker could pass through the Strait of Hormuz. Just Iran's economy heavily relies on the oil and the gas export. So, but moreover, Iran's overall trade, more than 80% of that is happening through the Strait of Hormuz. So then the blockade, the United States blockade on Iran means that Iran simply losing more than 80% of its trade capacity. And that's quite a big for any country.
0: Let's bring in Axel Zymovic in Doha. Axel, just bring us up to date on the latest Iranian attacks across the Gulf, including on shipping in the Strait of Hormuz.
5: Well, last hour we got this update from Bahrain's Defense Force. It says Iranian attacks have continued for another day, describing them as systematic strikes targeting civilians. They also say its air defense systems have intercepted and destroyed several drones and missiles, while the army remains on the highest level of alert. And also authorities are urging people not to approach any debris from this intercepted weapons. They say it could actually pose a danger to many people. And authorities in Kuwait, they also say they have intercepted several drones and missiles, but there are some reports that some facilities were hit in those attacks, and a fire broke out at one of the premises. And also officials have confirmed that a number of military personnel were injured in those attacks. Elsewhere, we're also getting reports in Jordan. There were some activities over there, but a search operation still continues for those missing after two UAE tanks were struck on Monday night. Three crew members are still missing, and two people are now confirmed to be killed in those attacks. And also, we have a confirmation that a Norwegian vessel was also targeted in the latest Iranian attacks.
0: Axel, as we can see from the map on the screen, the volume of traffic going through the strait has dropped considerably. How are Gulf countries reacting to that?
5: Well, the concern here is that, you know, the whole situation is escalating again, and the Gulf states are now caught up in that escalation, despite them saying they are not part of this conflict. There's a lot of condemnation. There are a lot of statements coming out. And the very latest one is actually coming from the Secretary General of Gulf Cooperation Council. He has strongly condemned Iran's attack on Bahrain, Kuwait, and Jordan, and calling them a dangerous escalation. He also said that targeting infrastructure and facilities, it really shows that Iran is determined to push the region towards a greater instability. He's also urging the international community to take what he called practical measures to stop further attacks and hold those responsible to

0: account. We're also seeing condemnations coming from Qatar. They're also saying that the latest attacks are a violation of international law. They're also expressing support for Kuwait, Bahrain, and Jordan. And there's this economic aspect to all of this, and there's a concern that more attacks are happening in the region because it's one of the busiest route, the corridors for energy. And more attacks happening there, it will be translating to higher prices, and it will be something really, really difficult to have wider consequences, not just for the region, but also for the rest of the world.
1: Razul, as we saw a few moments ago, President Trump has said that lines of communication are still open between Washington and Tehran. What is Iran saying about where diplomacy is in all of this?
2: Well, the Iranians here also saying that the door for the diplomacy is open, but they do not trust the United States. So this trust issue is a decade-long one, and it is perhaps the cause of many problems. So that was exacerbated, particularly since 2015. In 2015, the parties, they signed a landmark nuclear agreement, and in 2018, the United States unilaterally withdrawn from that. And then in 2025, they re-engaged, and there were five rounds of talks and almost about to reach an agreement. Then the country has been attacked. Then in 2026, in February, three rounds of the talks again. While they were preparing for the fourth one, the country has been attacked. After 40 days, they reached an agreement, memorandum of understanding. It's all about the ceasefire, lifting the sanctions, not imposing new sanctions, reopening of the states and of the strait, and also lifting the blockade. Now, there is no ceasefire practically by the developments on the field. That memorandum of understanding collapsed. There are new sanctions now. And the strait is once again closed, and blockade is back. So what the Iranians here are saying, we have heard that from the deputy foreign minister of the country and the spokesperson of the foreign ministry, saying our position, Tehran's position, is commitment for commitment. Only if Washington commits to the memorandum of understanding and implement its article, then Tehran will re-engage diplomatically.
1: Al Jazeera's Razul Sardar reporting live from Tehran, and Axel Zymovich here in Doha. Many thanks to you both. Let's discuss this further with our guests. Joining me in the studio now, Zaidan Al-Kanani, the founding director of the Arab Perspectives Institute and a non-resident fellow at the Middle East Council on Global Affairs. And in Amman is Marwan Muasha, who's vice president for studies at the Carnegie Endowment for International Peace. He's also served in many diplomatic roles, including as Jordan's foreign minister and deputy prime minister. Gentlemen, welcome to you. Zaidan, let's start with you. Have these latest Iranian attacks pushed Gulf states closer to Washington, or have made them even more determined now to find a diplomatic end to this?
3: I think they will always be determined to find a diplomatic end, given that the consequences of taking one side and encouraging further deterrence on one side against another will only become even more consequential. However, the continuous Iranian attacks against countries, including countries that have been at the forefront of leading diplomacy efforts, may be very risky by keeping a much more bigger distance between Iran and their own Gulf neighbors. I'm not sure if it will make it choose sides alongside the United States. One cannot forget that the U.S. conducted this war in alignment with Israel. It is very tricky for many Arab Gulf states to be seen as being associated with Israel, including countries that were very near normalization or even on the way to normalization. After all, if we took the United States out of this formula, we can see the expansionist ambitions of both Iran and Israel in the region and not just limited to the Gulf.
1: Marwan Muasha, Jordan has repeatedly said that this is not its war. Is that position still sustainable when missiles are landing day after day on Jordanian territory?
4: We are not part of this war. I mean, we believe strongly that in the end, there has to be a diplomatic solution. Military solutions have not worked. This war was unnecessary. It has not achieved any of the objectives it set out to do, but it has resulted in a major loss of economic activity. More importantly, covering the subject we are talking about now, it has also resulted in a loss of goodwill, whatever goodwill existed between Iran and its neighbors. Iran needs to understand that it has to be part of the region, and being part of the region means stopping the interference in other countries' affairs. Iran is not just targeting military targets in the region. It is also targeting the infrastructure of Gulf states in the region. That is going to make it very difficult once the war stops to have a diplomatic reconciliation. It is necessary and it needs to happen. But Iran is making it very difficult for Gulf states to engage in any sort of diplomatic solution.

0: out needs a completely new regional security architecture and not simply another ceasefire.
1: Absolutely. It is becoming clear that no country alone is going to be able to, you know, defend itself against aggression from whatever source. It is becoming clear also that in order to have such a regional security architecture, which has been talked about for a very long time, we need to check in, frankly, the activities of two countries. Israel in the first place, which is behaving as a hegemon, which has violated the sovereignty of several Arab states, Qatar, Syria, Lebanon, Gaza, and the West Bank, of course. And then Iran, which through its proxies have also interfered in the affairs of the region, whether it's support for Hezbollah, whether it is support for the Houthis in Yemen, whether it is its support for the Shiite groups in Iraq. That all needs to stop. Both countries have to understand that if they want to be part of the neighborhood, in the end, they will not be able to achieve stability and security through military means. We will all have to sit down and work out an arrangement like other regions in the world have done before us.
0: Sedon, is this the moment that the GCC finally moves towards a genuinely integrated regional security strategy, or will individual states continue, if you like, to hedge their bets?
2: I think a unified GCC institutionalized framework wouldn't harm or contradict the fact that they still are different sovereign polities. A unified framework will still recognize that countries can, in one way or another, at times differ in certain situations. I think having an umbrella organization that gathers their interests, especially under times of crises, I think the realization now under this turbulence, a time of turbulence, has been very recognized and noticed, but it'll take a few years to implement, to execute, to plan. Currently, there is a crisis way of thinking and trying to find an urgent solution. Usually, when things are rushed, you don't come up with ideas or institutionalized framework that would look in a healthy in a much more long-term way. But we can't deny or undermine the fact that Arab Gulf states and even Arab states across the spectrum, across the region, have always imagined and reimagined to reconstruct a politically imagined community, whether it was in the Arab League of Nations, which many Arab societies disagree with its limitations, and trying to gather a unified Arab framework in dealing with many of these crises. As rightfully mentioned by our guest, I think it is very clear that there are two strong regional hegemons in the region, such as Israel and Iran, that have pushed many countries in the region to even further recognize the importance of a unified and a collective shield that will gather their interest one day, but also to ensure that it will also protect them from, or protect smaller states from not being dominated by bigger states in certain issues such as foreign policies or energy.
0: Marwan, we heard President Trump a few moments ago saying that there is still a line of communication open between Washington and Tehran. If diplomacy is somehow eventually revived, who has enough credibility left now to broker it?
1: Diplomacy will have to, win over in the end. The president, frankly, has got us all in an unnecessary war that has not served any objectives. In the end, we will have to go back to a diplomatic solution. I think the main lesson that has been learned in the region is that the region cannot depend on one country alone to achieve its security, certainly not even a country as strong as the United States. What we are seeing in the region is the emergence of what I will call a loose coalition of like-minded countries that want to depend on each other in order to achieve the security, if it is not possible at this stage in time to include countries like Israel and Iran. We are seeing a Saudi-led effort supported by Qatar, Egypt, Jordan, and non-Arab countries like Turkey and Pakistan that is attempting to provide an alternative, not necessarily to replace dependence on the United States, but to add to it, because it is becoming clear that the United States alone has not protected and will not protect the region's security in the future.
0: Zedon, do Gulf leaders now see the biggest threat as Iran, their neighbor, or the prospect of just an open-ended war of attrition, if you like, between the U.S. And Iran, which

0: is happening right on their doorstep.
1: I think both are seen as valid threats. I think on the ground, the direct Iranian attacks are an on-ground physical threat that is publicly and directly targeting the energy infrastructure, targeting the national securities of this country, and also targeting the global economy. But also, if we were to take a step back, the way the United States instigated this war against Iran without recognizing what this would mean for the future security of the region, future economy of this region, aligning only and allying with Israel and Israel's objectives in the region is also a direct threat to the security of this region.
0: Zeydan Al-Kanani and Marwan Muasha, many thanks indeed, gentlemen. Amnesty International is calling for at least three Israeli attacks in southern Lebanon to be investigated as war crimes. The strikes in early March destroyed homes and wiped out entire families, killing 24 people, including 12 children. Israel hasn't provided any information on what it was targeting. Al Jazeera's Zeina Hodda reports now from southern Lebanon.
2: Hussein showed us where he was sitting with his family before he went to buy groceries. When he returned, there was nothing left of his family. An Israeli airstrike targeted his home in early March, a recurring story across southern Lebanon. Hussein tells us it took them 3 days to collect body parts of 9 people, including his pregnant wife, 5-year-old daughter Sarah, and 2 other children.
3: What was their crime? Why did the Israeli enemy kill them? They destroyed my entire life.
2: The attack in this neighborhood in the city of Tyre was one of 3 that happened days apart. They were investigated as possible war crimes. Amnesty International said it didn't find evidence of any military objectives at the time of the attacks.
4: 24 people killed in these 3 attacks, including 12 children, wiped out 3 families without an apparent target, without a specific warning, an effective warning.
2: Israel, too, hasn't provided information regarding the targets of the 3 attacks.
5: Israel has been accused of a pattern of illegal attacks in Lebanon. Its forces have killed civilians, including children, paramedics, and journalists, too, have been deliberately targeted. Israel has carried out the strikes with impunity and seemingly without fear of accountability.
2: Paramedic Musa Shalan knows what that means. 135 of his colleagues were killed in the latest conflict, many in so-called double-tap strikes. Musa was among the first to arrive at the site after the attack that killed Hussein's family.
6: Tens of families have been killed this way. We have seen this across South Lebanon, in Qana, in Srifa, in Burj Shmali, where 14 people were killed in one strike.
2: There was a mass force displacement order for Tyre, but human rights groups say they aren't effective advance warnings, and Israel must still distinguish between military and civilian targets, or else it would be an indiscriminate attack.
3: Israel should be tried in court for this crime. The enemy is able to carry out precision strikes, yet it chose to kill women and children.
2: Months later, Hussein still looks through the ruins of his home, hoping to find a memory, a photo, a toy. But there's nothing left of his life. Zeina Khader, Al Jazeera, Tyre, southern Lebanon.
0: In Gaza, at least 3 Palestinians have been killed in an Israeli airstrike on an apartment. The attack sparked a fire in the western part of Deir al-Bala. A child was the only survivor. The rest of his family members were killed. In a separate attack, a rehabilitation center serving as a refuge for displaced families in Gaza City was also hit. Al Jazeera's Marth Al-Khalut reports now from Deir al-Bala.
7: Despite the ceasefire, a significant number of Palestinians have been killed since the early hours of this morning as the Israeli army carried out several airstrikes on different areas in the Gaza Strip. What you are seeing behind me is a funeral of 3 family members who have been killed since the early hours of this morning. A father, a mother, and a 6-year-old child who have been killed while they were sleeping in their home in the central Gaza in Deir al-Balah area. Oli, a 3-year-old child who just survived this attack, and he will be added to a very long list of people or children who just lost their parents and lost their family as a result of these attacks. They are preparing them for burial right now, and they are transferring them to the cemetery at the moment. The momentum of the attacks is increasing day by day as the Israeli army are increasing their attacks on different areas of the Gaza Strip. This is not the only attack that took place this morning, as there is another attack that took place in the west of the Gaza city, injured two Palestinians. Locals are saying that there is no any ceasefire in the Gaza Strip, and all of the talks about the ceasefire is just an ink on papers. Mu'adh al-Kahlout, Al Jazeera, from central Gaza, Palestine.
0: A dental crisis is looming in Gaza. Essential supplies just aren't getting in because of a long-running Israeli blockade. Technicians are having to improvise with what they have. But it's not a long-term solution, and for patients, that can mean a lot of pain and a loss of dignity. Hani Mahmoud reports from Gaza City.
8: It's not easy to speak or eat with missing or broken teeth. This also increases the risk of infection and chronic diseases. But for many patients in Gaza, like Sami Shaban, the most urgent problem is managing the pain.
9: Tooth pain can be unbearable. We can't get proper fillings, and when we visit the dentist, we are told the necessary materials aren't available. Any alternatives offered are only temporary, and before long, the pain returns.
8: Fixing a chipped tooth is usually a routine medical procedure. But technicians say they are forced to improvise. That's because Israel blocks the entry of many of the specialized products needed to make bridges, crowns, and implants.
10: For a time, we had to use wax to take dental impressions because we had no other option. It was less accurate, and patients often needed two or three impressions because laboratories couldn't produce dentures from the wax molds.
8: This often leads to long-term disabilities, including the ability to eat food.
11: The biggest problem is that patients can no longer get the treatment they need to eat properly. A 70-year-old may need full dentures, but we cannot even take an impression because we simply don't have the necessary materials.
8: These labs provide something many people take for granted, the ability to eat, speak, and smile. But with essential materials running out, technicians are struggling to keep up with the growing demand. As shortages deepen, routine dental treatment is becoming out of reach, turning manageable conditions into lasting health problems. For thousands of Palestinians awaiting dental treatment, the inability to replace a missing tooth is affecting far more than their smile. It's affecting their dignity and their ability to live a normal life. Hani Mahmoud, Al Jazeera, from Gaza City, Palestine.
0: Floods and landslides have left at least 54 people dead across the southeast of Bangladesh. At least 13 were killed in the world's most crowded refugee camp, Cox's Bazar, which hosts more than a million Rohingya refugees. Rescue teams are racing to reach cut-off communities, as forecasters warn that heavy rain could bring more flooding. Al Jazeera's Tanvir Chowdhury reports now from Cox's Bazar.
12: This is a bazaar in what is now the world's largest refugee camp. More than 1.2 million people live in barely within 32 square kilometer mile, 80% of in the slopy hills, highly vulnerable to landslide and soil erosion. Just a little over a week ago, there was a major disaster here, heavy flooding, landslide, which resulted in death of more than a dozen people, including women and children. Just like rest of southeastern Bangladesh, this area also experienced heavy monsoon rain and landslide along with heavy flood. Parts of the coastal area are still highly vulnerable. Many people are stranded there seeking for help and relief. Although water have receded, things have improved now in most of the flood area of northeast and southeastern Bangladesh. So is the same in the camp. But the people here are still facing many challenges, from fund shortages to crime inside the camp, to trafficking, and the limited hope of ever returning back to, you know, Myanmar, which is why many of them attempt to cross the sea in a dangerous journey, and many perished on the process. Things haven't improved here. Repatriation attempt didn't succeed. People are losing hope. Tanvir Chaudhry,

0: Al Jazeera, Cox's Bazar.
1: Update now on the main news. This hour, US Central Command says that it started launching another wave of attacks on Iran around 30 minutes ago. It says the strikes are designed to, quote, further degrade military capabilities that Iranian forces have used to attack commercial shipping in the Strait of Hormuz. It is just the latest in a series of American assaults on Iran after Donald Trump declared the ceasefire over earlier this month. Still to come here on Al Jazeera. Cooking over fire, Cuba's deepening energy crisis hits millions because of a US fuel blockade.
2: For centuries, China's capital, Beijing, has drawn young people from all over the country seeking success and fortune. But now they're leaving the city in droves. I'm Katrina Yu, and I'll have more on that story shortly.
1: And England will be aiming to reach the World Cup finals for the first time in 60 years. But they'll have to get past defending champions Argentina first.
3: Five years after the virus was discovered, a quarter of the world's population remains unvaccinated for COVID-19.
4: It's like a right. It's like a human right.
3: Al Jazeera investigates if a global pandemic treaty can end vaccine inequity. Yay! Flatten the curve on Al Jazeera.
5: So Africans are owed reparations.
6: Reparations are a right. Frankly, I do not even understand why there is still debate. When it came to defining reparations after the Second World War, Germany paid substantial financial compensation to Israel. Why should Africa be treated differently?
7: The Speaker of Senegal's Parliament, Ousmane Sonko, talks to Al Jazeera.

0: It's good to have you with us. This is Al Jazeera, live from Doha. Let's remind you of the main news this hour. In the last 30 minutes, the US military has begun a new wave of airstrikes against Iran. It says they're designed to, quote, further degrade military capabilities that Iranian forces have used to attack commercial shipping in the Strait of Hormuz. The US has reinstated its naval blockade on Iran. Donald Trump has also walked back his announcement that he would charge a 20% fee on all cargo transiting the strait. And Iran has launched retaliatory strikes across the region. Kuwait, Bahrain and Jordan sounded air raid sirens and intercepted missiles overnight. Iran's Revolutionary Guard says that it targeted US military bases in those areas. G7 foreign ministers have issued a joint statement calling on Sudan's paramilitary rapid support forces to stop attacks on the central city of El Obeid. They're calling for humanitarian aid to be let in and have asked for the United Nations to expand an arms embargo. The RSF has been escalating its efforts to take control of El Obeid from the country's armed forces in the past week. The city is seen as a key supply route and would give the RSF a strong base from which to assault the capital, Khartoum. Al Jazeera's Hiba Morgan is in El Obeid. She's with us now live. What's the latest on the fighting, Hiba?
1: Well, what we do know is that the Sudanese army has been focused mostly not in the central or southern parts of the country as it has been over the past few months, but rather in the southeast. That's where the Blue Nile region is, and that's where the Sudanese army was able to regain control of the town of Kurmuk along the border with Ethiopia last week. But they were also able to gain control of more territories from the paramilitary rapid support forces and its ally, the SPLM North, led by Abdelaziz Al-Hilu. So that's where most of the operations are. The army has been launching attacks to regain control of territory, which the RSF and its allies have been taking since the start of the year from the army, trying to gain control and trying to open a very strong front in the southeastern parts of the country to distract the army, as per analysts, from the fighting here in Blue Nile and from other parts of the country, such as the western region of Darfur.
0: Hiba, you're in El Obeid, as we said. I don't know what normality looks like there, but things look pretty normal behind you right now. What is the situation? How are people feeling there?
1: Well, I just want you to take a look at the streets behind me. And this is where most of the people go through in the city of El Obeid every single day. It's part of the heart of the city. People have been living their lives normally, but the people who we've been talking to also tell us that there is a lot of concern because of the repeated drone strikes by the paramilitary rapid support forces. Now, according to doctors who we spoke to in the past few days, more than 60 people have been injured in the past 3 months by RSF drone strikes. Dozens have been killed in those strikes, including 8 from a single family in the past month alone. So there is a lot of concern by the people here, despite them moving and living their lives. They say that they're quite concerned. They don't know when the RSF will strike again and what it will target, but they have seen civilian infrastructure being targeted, such as water plants and fuel stations. Now, the Sudanese army has been fighting back. Just this afternoon, on Wednesday afternoon, they were able to shoot or bring down an RSF drone on the outskirts of the town or the city of El Obeid. So it has been working to reduce the number of drone strikes that the RSF has been launching on the city of El Obeid. But there is still concern. People are saying that they are very cautious when they go out to, and about with their day-to-day activity, that they monitor the skies, and most of all, that they're looking to the army to secure the skies and to secure the city from any RSF attacks, whether it's a ground assault or whether it comes from the skies above.
0: Al Jazeera's Hiba Morgan reporting live from El Obeid in Sudan. Hiba, many thanks. Fighting between Russia and Ukraine continues to escalate. Strikes on Odessa have killed at least 3 people. The latest pictures show warehouses in flames after the latest Russian strike on the Ukrainian port city. Another Russian attack on Ukraine's northern Sumy region killed 3 people. Across the border, Russia says that air defense systems destroyed 93 Ukrainian drones over its territory. 20 Russian ships were targeted in the Black Sea. European and Balkan leaders have arrived in Kyiv for talks on defence cooperation and Ukraine's bid to join the EU. Ukraine's defence minister says the country has signed agreements for access to EU defence programmes and $342 million in new funding. EU countries have also extended temporary protection status granted to Ukrainian refugees until March 2028. But new applicants will need to prove they've fulfilled military service in the country. Now to Cuba, where people have been cooking with charcoal and firewood. It's the latest consequence of a crippling oil blockade imposed by the US. Only one Russian tanker has docked in the country in the last 6 months. Ed Augustin reports now from Havana.
2: It's been a long time since Daimi Garcia cooked with gas. Instead, she and her husband gather wood so she can cook.
3: Con leña, este humo.
4: With firewood, there's all the smoke. The people next door cook like this too. Their children have asthma. I hear them coughing at night.
2: Ever since the Trump administration imposed an oil blockade on Cuba in January, most Cubans have had to make do without cooking gas.
5: Until this year, most Cuban households received gas canisters like this from the state every few months. Now, they don't receive any. The US has prevented shipments of cooking gas from reaching the island. More importantly, it's stopping deliveries of crude oil.
2: In the last 6 months, just one Russian oil tanker has docked at a Cuban port. Cuba refines around 40,000 barrels of its own crude oil every day, enough to keep the lights on for a few hours at least, and to provide piped gas to some 200,000 households in Havana, the only city in the country that receives gas directly. Business owner Ale Lugones is one of the lucky few.
6: The power's just gone out again. This light has six bulbs, and now only two are still on.
2: To refrigerate food in his store, he recently bought an electricity generator that runs on gas. But he says it's a short-term fix. In any case, he plans to leave the country.
6: I don't think the gas supply can last more than another year if things carry on like this. Everyone is installing gas now, and sooner or later, the pressure is going to drop.
2: Daimi has fewer options. She endures long days without electricity, and today is the first time in a week she has running water. But she takes it in her stride.
4: Of course I'm smiling. What else am I supposed to do? Break down and cry? Give up? No, you have to keep going. As long as you're alive, you have to keep living.
2: But with the Trump administration succeeding in degrading the infrastructure people's lives depend on, smiles are becoming strained. Ed Augustin, Havana, Al Jazeera.
0: As China's economy surged, so did the allure of its capital city. For years, Beijing has offered young Chinese people a dream, a place where they could work hard and get rich. But today, many are leaving the city. Al Jazeera's Katrina Yu reports from Beijing.
7: From imperial capital to the center of modern Chinese power, Beijing holds a special place in the national imagination. For eight centuries, ambitious young people have come here to build a better life. 29-year-old Wang Lei was one of them. Born in neighboring Hebei province, he still remembers the first time he visited Beijing as a child.
8: When we arrived at the Beijing railway station, my friend and I spotted a towering skyscraper for the first time. I told him, when I grew up, I would stand on top of it.
7: Wang moved here in 2020 and started working in real estate. But when China's property market slumped and the COVID-19 pandemic grew worse, his dream of a stable life in the capital started to unravel. Now he freelances and co-owns this bar with friends, but making ends meet is still difficult. He says he's planning to leave Beijing in search of a slower and more affordable life.
8: Many people around me, including my colleagues and friends, are under the same kind of stress. Their salaries simply don't match their expenses. If you add dating, rent, and occasional trip into the mix, the money just isn't enough.
7: China's economic rise was built on one of the largest migrations in human history. Hundreds of millions of people left the countryside in search of opportunity. Since 1990, Beijing's population has doubled from around 11 million to almost 22 million today. Now, many are heading the other way. On social media, posts tagged escaping Beijing have gone viral, with many blaming China's slowing economy and a tight labor market.
9: After decades of drawing millions of young people into its orbit, China's capital is now seeing the reverse. For some, leaving Beijing is no longer seen as a backward step, but as stepping away from a fiercely competitive way of life, where the promise of work no longer feels guaranteed.
7: Analysts say the shift represents changing attitudes to work. Younger generations are opting out of the so-called 996 lifestyle, where working 9 a.m. to 9 p.m., 6 days a week, is often seen as the best way to get ahead. Wang Lei knows another city offers no guarantees, but he says success is no longer about building a life in Beijing, but about building a life that's happy and sustainable. Katrine Yu, Al Jazeera, Beijing.
0: One of the world's most iconic ancient monuments is entering a new chapter after decades of painstaking restoration. Visitors to Athens' Parthenon can now see its western facade free of scaffolding for the first time in nearly 50 years, revealing the remarkable progress of an ambitious conservation project. Al Jazeera's John Soropoulos reports from Athens.
10: This is what people now see when they step onto the Acropolis in Athens. For the first time in half a century, the western side of the Parthenon is clear of scaffolding and its triangular pediment is restored with new marble.
11: We needed to complete the western pediment. People remember its partial demolition and the brick wall that showed behind it, but that wasn't how it looked originally. We needed to show the perfect triangle that is the most emblematic part of the monument. Those are the perfect proportions everyone admires when they walk onto the Acropolis.
10: Still to be done, a laser bleaching of these black blotches, the result of past decades of pollution. Also finished, the temple's northern colonnade, where new marble fills gaps in the original. And rising inside those columns, the wall that formed the central room of the temple, which housed a gigantic gold and ivory statue of the goddess Athena.
12: The Parthenon has been through a lot in its 2,500 years. When it was about 700 years old, a fire destroyed its wooden roof. At about 2,100 years, Venetian

0: adventurers fired mortars at the Ottoman garrison stationed here, igniting gunpowder magazines inside and blowing up the building. And in the early 1800s, British Lord Elgin removed many of its sculptures, destroying parts of the Parthenon in the process.
1: The restoration has been painstaking. The fluting on these columns is one of the hardest tasks because the columns aren't entirely straight. There's expansion in the middle and tapering at the ends to create an optical illusion of strength and straightness. The ancient marble surface was refined 7 times. The most skilled modern marble sculptors say they can only refine it twice.
2: I often wonder how they built this without the machines and the technology we have today. Every stone was shaped and placed by hand. It's astonishing. What amazed me most is the precision of the masonry. The joints between the stones are so perfectly fitted.
1: About another 25 years of work remain. Each of these fallen pieces must be placed in its original location and new marble molded exactly to fill any gaps. Archaeologists who work here say this is the most perfect building classical antiquity has produced. It will never be fully reconstructed, and many of the sculptures that adorned it remain in the British Museum in London. But the restoration aims to give visitors a firm foundation to imagine its original splendour. John Saropoulos, Al Jazeera, Athens.
3: Just ahead here on Al Jazeera, Farah has the latest from the World Cup.
4: Thank you so much, Adrian. Title favorites France have been knocked out of the tournament. They were beaten by European champion Spain, who've reached the World Cup final for the first time since 2010.
5: America is at a crossroads and the world is watching. The debates and decisions that take place here in Washington are shaping and setting the course of world events for years to come. Military action, trade wars, the global balance of power. This is America tries to make sense of it all, both for Americans and the many impacted around the world. I'm Alex Marquardt. Join me right here on Al Jazeera.
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7: As Mexico co-hosts the World Cup, a lawyer and mother determined to protect her daughter from gender violence takes her fight to the pitch, creating a football team and a safe space for young people.
8: Valores como la inclusión, el respeto, la equidad.
7: Mexico, football without fear. A witness documentary on Al Jazeera.

0: A spectacular Spanish display. Spain, Spain, the European champions, will play the World Cup final. Mbappe and France retreat.
1: Hello there, I'm Farah Ismail. Spain are into their first World Cup final since 2010. They beat France 2-0 in their semifinal in Dallas. Teenage star Lamine Yamal won an early penalty when he was fouled by Lucas Digne. Mikel Oyarzabal converted the kick. That was his fifth goal of this World Cup. In the second half, Pedro Porro made it 2-0 to put some daylight between the teams. For once, Kylian Mbappe was unable to inspire a comeback for his team as France missed out on a third consecutive final. Didier Deschamps has one more match in the third-place playoff before bringing an end to his 14-year reign. Spain will face either England or Argentina in Sunday's final.
2: This is a great achievement for Spanish football, for Spanish coaches and for Spanish clubs. Let's value what we have in Spain. But let me say it again, despite the fact that we are happy, we are not settling for this. We are going to fight to try and win this World Cup for the ultimate achievement.
3: The disappointment, it's right there. The players were absolutely devastated in the dressing room. I get it. The ambition was there and we have a squad full of competitors. So crashing out like this hurts. Ultimately, the most important thing is that we didn't do well.
1: Our reporter Paul Rees was at the game for us in Dallas.
4: Spain's Lamine Yamal told the French they should fear the Spanish ahead of this semi-final, and it turned out he was right. Goals from Mikel Oyarzabal and Pedro Porro gave the European champions a 2-0 victory. French hopes are finished. Spain are into the World Cup final.
5: I mean, we thought we were going to lose, and that was an incredible game.
6: Why do you think you were going to lose?
5: France is a great team. They have Mbappe, but after the first goal, the stadium erupted, and we deserve that win.
4: You could never call a game against this French team exactly easy, but Spain were masterful throughout. One kind of player they don't have is someone like Kylian Mbappe, but on the few occasions the French superstar sparked into life, he couldn't add to his 8 goals so far this tournament. He's still in the race for the Golden Boot, but he might have to do it in the third place playoff. España, España. Lamine Yamal, meanwhile, was a constant threat. He won the penalty that put Spain 1-0 up. He's already European champion, and a day after his 19th birthday, he's one win away from winning the World Cup as well. Lamine Yamal, how was he today?
7: Yeah, great. Good. But the best, Cucurella.
4: So France missed their chance to reach their third World Cup final in a row. Spain are into the final for the first time since they won this competition in 2010. It will take a big performance from either Argentina or England in that final to stop them winning their second World Cup crown. Paul Rees, Al Jazeera, Dallas.
1: England have arrived in Atlanta, hoping to be the side that meets Spain in Sunday's final. Thomas Tuchel's squad play Argentina in the other semifinal later on Wednesday. It will be their first competitive match since 2002. England aiming to defeat the world champions and reach the final for the first time in 60 years.
8: We know why we're here. We know what we want. We were never shy of expecting that from us, of saying it, of dreaming it. We are in the semifinals. We arrive very hungry in the semifinals. We want to have the next win.
1: Off report on the match, we're joined by former Scotland international and football broadcaster Andy Gray. Thank you so much for joining us on the program, Andy. England often carry the weight of expectation. Does this team feel different to England teams of the past?
9: A couple of things for me, Farah, and good afternoon to you all. The guy we've just seen is a major difference for me, Thomas Tuchel. He's brought a different kind of coaching, managing, what he demands from the players. I think it is different. And I think the players have responded to that, so he's different. And you know, Farah, watched this tournament, and there's something about this group of English players, something about them. There's a youthfulness about them, first and foremost. We know that. And there's an ambition there. I see that. But the one thing they've had to do this trip, as have Argentina in fairness, is mentally dig deep. And there seems to be a mental strength about this team that I really admire. Plus, and it didn't work for France last night with Mbappe, when you have a couple of players that are playing the way Kane and Bellingham are in a tournament, at that top end of the pitch when you need to score goals, you have a great chance if you can keep them out. So those are the couple of differences that I think make England a genuine, genuine threat.
1: Well, just on that topic of Jude Bellingham and Harry Kane, how much do you think England are going to rely on them in this match?
9: You only have to look at the numbers, Farah, and they will tell you exactly how much they rely on those two. I think every goal bar two, I think, that they've scored, those two guys on the screen are responsible for them. So there you go. So Argentina, I've got a fairly good idea. If we keep both of these quiet, then it might make their life a little easier. But that's a big if. And if you keep one of them quiet, the other one's around. I think Bellingham's been magnificent, Farah. Without doubt for me, the player of the tournament, not just England's best, but the player of the tournament. His contribution, his influence, and what he's done with this team, along with his captain, has been fantastic. And it's driven the rest of them. And I think, I've seen a lot of England sides over the years, Farah. I've watched them, as you say, go with great ambition. Everyone thinking they're going to win. Golden generation and that. This is different. I think there is a genuine, we want to make history feeling about this team.
1: Argentina, though, they're a team that often thrive in these big tournaments, these big matches. Who or what is their biggest threat to England?
9: Wow. I think their competitiveness. People are going to say Messi. Of course, they're going to throw Messi's name out.

0: Messi. Lionel's 39. I mean, it's been unbelievable, his contribution in this tournament. For I didn't think he would. I honestly didn't. But his contribution has been amazing. He conserves his energy. We know that. He preserves what strength he has, and he plays in bursts. Like he did a little bit like he did in Qatar 4 years ago. He played the same kind of way. Now, he could do it at any time. So if England can keep him quiet, and again, it's a big if, then they'll look to who else. You've got Julian Alvarez, that wonderful goal he got last time out in extra time. Fantastic strike. He's a threat. Fernandez in midfield, he's a threat. The thing about them is they've got a competitiveness about them, Farah. They've been there, they've seen it, they've done it. I think there's only two of their starting lineup in the last game were under 27. Just two. England, only two of theirs were over 27. That might be a factor. The physicality, the demands on these footballers over the last 4 or 5 weeks, who's coped with that best? And I don't know. I think England will have coped with it best. They've got a younger squad. They've got a fitter squad. This is a slight, not ageing, that would be wrong. That would be wrong to make call. But they're an older squad. And it might have taken a bit out of their physical reserves.
1: I want to ask you, because I asked you this, I remember asking you this in 2022 in Qatar, and this was at the beginning of the tournament, and you were spot on. You absolutely nailed it. You said Argentina was going to take the whole thing, and they did, sure enough, win. Who's going home with the trophy?
0: Oh, goodness me, Farah. Come on. Come on. Who's going? Listen, when the semi-finals arrived, it was the four highest-ranked teams in world football competing in the semi-finals. I don't think that's ever happened before in the World Cup. So you've got the four best countries. So it's very difficult. We saw last night, just briefly on last night, the best team that's been in the tournament so far, by a distance, France. By a distance. What happened? Mm-hmm. Spain did them. Spain did a number on them. Spain were magnificent and won the game comfortably. Tonight, I think it could be more like a war of attrition between these two. Because of the competitive nature of Argentina. Argentina will fear England. I don't think there's a doubt about that, Farah. But who will win it? I'm going to tell you what. England will get to the final, and you'll have to ask me again in a couple of weeks.
1: All right. Former Scotland international and football broadcaster Andy Gray, thank you so much for joining us.
0: Thanks, Farah.
1: Well, the defending champions Argentina have been training in Atlanta. No injury concerns for Lionel Scaloni's side. 39-year-old Lionel Messi hoping to add to his 8 goals in the tournament so far. That will take him above Mbappe in the Golden Boot race, and more importantly, towards a second straight final.
2: We don't feel any pressure, to be honest. We understand this is a World Cup, this is a semi-final, and we have the experience of playing a semi-final of a World Cup before, so that hopefully helps. But as I said, it's going to be a tough game because they're a really good team. We really respect them, and we will see today how it goes.
1: Hundreds of Argentina fans packed downtown Atlanta, transforming the city into a mass of blue and white. Fans are desperate to see their team progress to the final, but no, it won't be easy.
3: I'm expecting a lot, really. I want to win so bad. I want us to get to the finals, go against Spain. I was so surprised about France losing. But I feel like England can really give us a bit of a workout, but I expect a lot from Argentina, and I hope we win.
4: One interesting reason that we have seen in the way Argentina plays was the amazing comeback. They have a lot of heart and passion, as you can see with the fans. I think this helps feed the team as well. And you can never count Argentina out. It's always drama, suspense. It's a very good story.
1: And it looks like extra time is guaranteed at Sunday's final. Curated by Coldplay's Chris Martin, rehearsals are ongoing for a Super Bowl-style halftime show in New Jersey. It means the interval is set to last around 30 minutes, double the normal time. Shakira, Madonna, Justin Bieber, and BTS are all lined up to appear. We'll have another World Cup update later on. A full bulletin of news is coming up. Stay with us here on Al Jazeera.
5: In its exploration of how and why societies descend into genocide, Al Jazeera Untangles begins with the horrors of Darfur.
6: Violence that requires buy-in from the

0: most senior leadership of a state.
1: Go and do what you must and don't report back.
2: No action from the rest of the world to meaningfully stop this violence.
3: Sudan, Darfur's genocide on Al Jazeera.
4: How can there be such a fundamental discrepancy on such a core issue?
5: Each side will stick to the deal only as long as it benefits that side.
6: This war did start in the middle of negotiations.
7: They need to agree on principles.
5: President Trump wants this to end. That's going to be very hard.
8: The top 1% is benefiting. The question is, who might have had some insider information?
9: Upfront tackles the big issues on Al Jazeera.

0: Good to have you with us. I'm Jonah Hull. This is Al Jazeera live from Doha, and coming up on the programme. The US launches another wave of attacks on Iran in the last hour. Earlier strikes killed 7 Iranian soldiers. Iran retaliated, launching missile and drone attacks on Kuwait, Bahrain and Jordan.
1: Just like the rest of southeastern Bangladesh, this area also experienced heavy monsoon rain and landslide along with heavy flood.
0: We report from the world's biggest refugee camp, where flooding and landslides are compounding misery for more than 1 million people. One of antiquity's greatest treasures is free of scaffolding for the first time in half a century. We look at what it's taken to restore Greece's precious Parthenon. Well, in the last hour, the US military has said it's launched another wave of attacks on Iran. It says the strikes are designed to, quote, further degrade military capabilities that Iranian forces have used to attack commercial shipping in the Strait of Hormuz. It's the latest in a series of US attacks on Iran after President Donald Trump declared the ceasefire over last week. The US has also reimposed a naval blockade on Iranian ports. Trump says it's in response to attacks on ships in the Strait of Hormuz.
2: This economic blockade has certainly caused disruptions, but with the people's resilience, we will certainly get through this historic turning point.
3: The blockade can hurt us because we are seeing that these days, but we can create certain conditions to keep the blockade under some degree of control. Our relations with the neighboring countries, whether China or Russia, and measures like these, as well as the markets that can be created, can help break the blockade.
0: And Iran has launched retaliatory strikes across the region. Kuwait, Bahrain and Jordan sounded air raid sirens and intercepted missiles overnight. Iran's Revolutionary Guard says it's targeted US military bases in those areas. And at the same time, President Trump has walked back his announcement that the US would charge a 20% fee on all cargo in the Strait of Hormuz. Speaking to Fox News, Trump also said Washington remains in contact with Tehran.
4: When was the last time you spoke with an Iranian official?
5: Well, not me, but let's say my representatives. I have spoken to them, but my representatives over the course of, actually, an hour ago.
4: And what message was delivered?
5: They want to make a deal, but every time they make a deal, they break it. They don't want to die. People don't want to die. About an hour ago.
4: And what message was delivered?
5: You better make a deal. You're not going to have anybody left. We're being very careful with the civilian population, as you know. But I said, you better make a deal. You're not going to have anything left.
0: Well, in a moment, we'll speak to Victoria Gatenby, who's in Doha for the Gulf reaction. But first, let's go to Rezul Serdar, who is in Tehran. And Rezul, even as Donald Trump says Iran is desperate for a deal, more U.S. attacks in the last hour after a fourth night of U.S. strikes that killed a number of Iranian soldiers. What's been said there?
6: Well, so far, there has been more than 300 locations been attacked by the United States in the last 5 days. So now the spokesperson of the government said that in the last 3 days, at least 30 civilians were killed and more than 260 people were injured. And so now in Banpur, so that 7 soldiers are killed, this is confirmed by the Iranian authorities. However, the list of the locations that were attacked is quite a long one for today as well. So in Huwaiza, a wheat silo was hit by Americans. This is the first time we're hearing such a thing, that a silo being hit by the Americans. And then in Dehloran, in Ilam province, so a water production facility has been attacked. This is the second time, by the way, in 3 days that we are seeing attacks on the water production facilities. Then Bandar Abbas, Bushehr, Hangam, and Kashm Islands were hit again. So when you look at the pattern of these attacks, particularly Bandar Abbas and Kashm Islands are always on the list, on daily list. And the reason for that, these two locations are quite strategic ones, and they're overseeing the Strait of Hormuz. So for Iranians, having a proper military presence over there means that IRGC being able to assert its control over the Strait of Hormuz. And that's why the United States is constantly attacking these two locations to try to degrade IRGC's military capacity over there.
0: Rasul, stand by for me for a moment. Let's bring in Victoria Gatenby, who's in the Qatari capital, Doha. And Victoria, Gulf states and Jordan once again at the receiving end of Iranian attacks.
7: Yeah, that's right. And Kuwait in particular seems to have come under heavy bombardment over the last 12 hours or so. It says it's intercepted one ballistic missile, three cruise missiles, and at least 33 drones. But those figures are likely to increase significantly because warning sirens have been sounding in Kuwait throughout this morning. The Defense Ministry says several members of the armed forces have been injured in one of those attacks. And Kuwait's foreign minister has released a statement in the last few hours, expressing the country's strongest condemnation and denunciation of Iran. Elsewhere, Bahrain's Interior Ministry says it's activated its warning sirens multiple times throughout this morning. And its defense force has released a statement accusing Iran of systematically targeting civilians. Jordan has also intercepted at least three drones, it says, from its airspace this morning. And Oman's Maritime Security Center says the search for three missing crewmen is ongoing. They are missing since their Emirati vessel was attacked in the Strait of Hormuz on Monday night by a cruise missile from Iran.
0: And, of course, the effect of all of this, Victoria, including ongoing attacks on shipping in the Strait of Hormuz, is to slow maritime traffic through that waterway to an absolute trickle, with obvious consequences for Gulf economies. Have they been reacting in particular to that?
7: Well, we've had a statement from the Secretary General of the Gulf Cooperation Council within the last hour. He has said that these attacks on Bahrain, Kuwait and Jordan are, in his words, treacherous. He says Iran is determined to drag this region into further chaos and instability. And he says that Iran's targeting of infrastructure is a dangerous escalation which the international community cannot ignore. These attacks, as you say, have had a significant impact on shipping through the Strait of Hormuz. We know from monitoring agencies the number of vessels going through that crucial waterway is now down to single digits. Only six passed through on Sunday. It's probably fewer as we speak. And of course, 20% of the world's gas supplies and 25% of the world's oil supplies go through that waterway. So the impact not only on Gulf nations, but the global economy is significant. It will be interesting to see if any vessels try to pass through. Now, the U.S. has imposed its blockade on Iran's ports from past experience, shipping companies, cargo companies are very wary of letting their ships go through that waterway when missiles and drones are still being fired.
0: OK, bringing Rasul Sardar in Tehran back into the conversation. And Rasul, the US accompanying its military strikes with renewed economic pressure, reimposing the naval blockade on Iranian ports. Iran has felt this pressure before. Is it likely to feature, do you think, in the calculus of the leadership in Tehran?
6: Well, the Iranians say that this blockade is going to tremendously hurt their economy. However, they say, well, they have to do that. They have to bear it, because if they don't, so they believe the consequences for the long run are going to be even more serious for Iran. So this blockade is going to have, indeed, a huge impact on Iran's economy. Iran's economy heavily relies on oil and gas exports. So, and 90%, more than 90% of Iran's oil and gas goes to the global market through the Strait of Hormuz. And overall, more than 80% of Iran's trade happens through the Strait of Hormuz and the southern parts. So now that there is a renewed U.S. blockade, it means that practically Iran being deprived from more than 80% of its trade capacity and its oil to the global market being reduced by more than 90%. These are quite striking numbers. The first blockade that started on April 13 and lasted until June 17, I was here and have seen the immediate effect of that on the prices of the goods, the products, the unemployment, the inflation. But Iranians here saying they're taking measures to minimize the impact of this renewed blockade by finding or creating the alternative routes, particularly through the land corridors with its neighbors. But the experts, the trade experts, are saying that it is going to be impossible for Iran to truly replace the Strait of Hormuz by these new trade routes.
0: Okay, with all the latest there on increasing tensions between the US and Iran, Russell Serdar in Tehran, Victoria Gatenby in Doha, many thanks. Now, Marwan Muasha is the Vice President for Studies at the Carnegie Endowment for International Peace. He served in many diplomatic roles, including Jordan's Foreign Minister and Deputy Prime Minister. He says a military solution will not bring an end to this war.
8: We believe strongly that in the end, there has to be a diplomatic solution. Military solutions have not worked. This war was unnecessary. It has not achieved any of the objectives it set out to do, but it has resulted in a major loss of economic activity. More importantly, covering the subject we are talking about now, it has also resulted in a loss of goodwill, whatever goodwill existed between Iran and its neighbors. Iran needs to understand that it has to be part of the region, and being part of the region means stopping the interference in other countries' affairs. Iran is not just targeting military targets in the region. It is also targeting the infrastructure of Gulf states in the region. That is going to make it very difficult once the war stops to have a diplomatic reconciliation. It is necessary and it needs to happen. But Iran is making it very difficult for Gulf states to engage in any sort of diplomatic solution to the conflict.
0: Lebanese and Israeli delegations are meeting in Rome for a second day of talks on implementing a US-brokered ceasefire reached last month. Despite the deal, Israel has continued its attacks. Lebanon is demanding a full Israeli withdrawal from the south, where Israeli forces occupy territory up to 10 kilometres inside the

country, Israel says it'll stay until Hezbollah is disarmed, while Hezbollah rejects the agreement. Amnesty International is calling for at least three Israeli attacks in southern Lebanon to be investigated as war crimes. The strikes in early March destroyed homes and wiped out entire families, killing 24 people, including 12 children. Israel hasn't provided information on what it was targeting. Zeina Khoda

0: An Israeli airstrike targeted his home in early March, a recurring story across southern Lebanon. Hussein tells us it took them 3 days to collect body parts of 9 people, including his pregnant wife, 5-year-old daughter Sarah, and 2 other children.
1: What was their crime? Why did the Israeli enemy kill them? They destroyed my entire life.
0: The attack in this neighborhood in the city of Tyre was one of 3 that happened days apart. They were investigated as possible war crimes. Amnesty International said it didn't find evidence of any military objectives at the time of the attacks.
2: 24 people killed in these 3 attacks, including 12 children, wiped out 3 families without an apparent target, without a specific warning, an effective warning.
0: Israel, too, hasn't provided information regarding the targets of the 3 attacks.
3: Israel has been accused of a pattern of illegal attacks in Lebanon. Its forces have killed civilians, including children, paramedics, and journalists, too, have been deliberately targeted. Israel has carried out the strikes with impunity and seemingly without fear of accountability.
0: Paramedic Musa Sha'alan knows what that means. 135 of his colleagues were killed in the latest conflict, many in so-called double-tap strikes. Musa was among the first to arrive at the site after the attack that killed Hussein's family.
4: Tens of families have been killed this way. We have seen this across South Lebanon, in Qana, in Srifa, in Burj Shmali, where 14 people were killed in one strike.
0: There was a mass force displacement order for Tyre, but human rights groups say they aren't effective advance warnings, and Israel must still distinguish between military and civilian targets, or else it would be an indiscriminate attack.
1: Israel should be tried in court for this crime. The enemy is able to carry out precision strikes, yet it chose to kill women and children.
0: Months later, Hussein still looks through the ruins of his home, hoping to find a memory, a photo, a toy. But there's nothing left of his life. Zana Khadr, Al Jazeera, Tyre, southern Lebanon.
5: In Gaza, at least 3 Palestinians have been killed in an Israeli strike on an apartment. The attack sparked a fire in the western part of Deir al-Balah, as a child was the only survivor. The rest of his family members were killed. In a separate attack, a rehabilitation centre serving as a refuge for displaced families in Gaza City was also hit. Al Jazeera's Muath al-Kalut reports from Deir al-Balah.
6: Despite the ceasefire, a significant number of Palestinians have been killed since the early hours of this morning as the Israeli army carried out several airstrikes on different areas in the Gaza Strip. What you are seeing behind me is a funeral of 3 family members who have been killed since the early hours of this morning. A father, a mother, and a 6-year-old child who have been killed while they were sleeping in their home in the central Gaza in Deir al-Balah area. Only a 3-year-old child who just survived this attack, and he will be added to a very long list of people or children who just lost their parents and lost their family as a result of these attacks. They are preparing them for burial right now, and they are transferring them to the cemetery at the moment. The momentum of the attacks is increasing day by day as the Israeli army are increasing their attacks on different areas of the Gaza Strip. This is not the only attack that took place this morning, as there is another attack that took place in the west of the Gaza City, injured 2 Palestinians. Locals are saying that there is no any ceasefire in the Gaza Strip, and all of the talks about the ceasefire is just an ink on papers. Muadh al-Kahlout, Al Jazeera, from central Gaza, Palestine.
5: And still ahead here on Al Jazeera.
7: Routine dental treatment is becoming out of reach, turning manageable conditions into lasting health problems.
5: How Israel's blockade on Gaza is stripping Palestinians of access to even the most basic dental care.
8: frank assessments.
9: The Board of Peace was not put in place to bring peace to the world, to liberate the Palestinian people. None of those things exist in all the literature that was put forward about the Board of Peace.

0: informed opinions.
1: Don't you think that North Korea has proven that if you do have nuclear weapons, that the United States won't mess with you?
2: Absolutely. We see that demonstrated in North Korea and negatively in the case of Libya with Gaddafi, who was ousted after abandoning his nuclear program.
0: Inside Story on Al Jazeera.
3: The world's top business stories.
4: How high could prices go for oil, and how quickly can this feed into the inflation picture?
5: Who holds the leverage here? 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
3: Counting the Cost on Al Jazeera.
6: So Africans are owed reparations.
7: Reparations are a right. Frankly, I do not even understand why there is still debate. When it came to defining reparations after the Second World War, Germany paid substantial financial compensation to Israel. Why should Africa be treated differently?
8: The Speaker of Senegal's Parliament, Ousmane Sonko, talks to Al Jazeera.

0: Welcome back. You're watching Al Jazeera. Here's a reminder of our top stories. In the last hour, the US military has launched a new wave of airstrikes against Iran. It says the strikes are designed to, quote, further degrade military capabilities that Iranian forces have used to attack commercial shipping in the Strait of Hormuz. The US has reinstated its naval blockade on Iran. Donald Trump has also walked back his announcement that he would charge a 20% fee on all cargo in the strait. And Iran has launched retaliatory strikes across the region. Kuwait, Bahrain and Jordan sounded air raid sirens and intercepted missiles overnight. Iran's Revolutionary Guard says it targeted US military bases in those areas. A dental crisis is looming in Gaza. Essential supplies aren't getting in because of a long-running Israeli blockade. Technicians are having to improvise with what they have. But it's not a long-term solution, and for patients that can mean a lot of pain and a loss of dignity. Hani Mahmoud reports from Gaza City.
1: It's not easy to speak or eat with missing or broken teeth. This also increases the risk of infection and chronic diseases. But for many patients in Gaza, like Sami Shaban, the most urgent problem is managing the pain.
2: Tooth pain can be unbearable. We can't get proper fillings, and when we visit the dentist, we are told the necessary materials aren't available. Any alternatives offered are only temporary, and before long, the pain returns.
1: Fixing a chipped tooth is usually a routine medical procedure. But technicians say they are forced to improvise. That's because Israel blocks the entry of many of the specialized products needed to make bridges, crowns, and implants.
3: For a time, we had to use wax to take dental impressions because we had no other option. It was less accurate, and patients often needed two or three impressions, because laboratories couldn't produce dentures from the wax molds.
1: This often leads to long-term disabilities, including the ability to eat food.
4: The biggest problem is that patients can no longer get the treatment they need to eat properly. A 70-year-old may need full dentures, but we cannot even take an impression because we simply don't have the necessary materials.
1: These labs provide something many people take for granted, the ability to eat, speak, and smile. But with essential materials running out, technicians are struggling to keep up with the growing demand. As shortages deepen, routine dental treatment is becoming out of reach, turning manageable conditions into lasting health problems. For thousands of Palestinians awaiting dental treatment, the inability to replace a missing tooth is affecting far more than their smile. It's affecting their dignity and their ability to live a normal life. Hani Mahmoud, Al Jazeera, from Gaza City, Palestine.
0: Fighting between Russia and Ukraine continues to escalate as the latest strikes on Odessa kill at least three people. The latest pictures show warehouses in flames after the latest Russian strike on the Ukrainian port city. Another Russian attack on Ukraine's northern Sumy region killed three more people. Across the border, Russia says air defense systems destroyed 93 Ukrainian drones over its territory, but 20 Russian ships were targeted in the Black Sea. European and Balkan leaders have arrived in Kyiv for talks on defense cooperation and Ukraine's bid to join the EU. The Ukrainian defense minister says the country has signed agreements for access to EU defense programs and $342 million in new funding. EU countries have also extended temporary protection status granted to Ukrainian refugees until March 2028, but new applicants will need to prove they've fulfilled military service in the country. Floods and landslides have left at least 54 people dead across the southeast of Bangladesh. At least 13 were killed in the world's most crowded refugee camp, Cox's Bazar, which hosts more than a million Rohingya refugees. Rescue teams are racing to reach cut-off communities as forecasters warn heavy rain could bring more flooding. Tanvir Chowdhury is in Cox's Bazar and reports from there.
5: This is a bazaar in what is now the world's largest refugee camp. More than 1.2 million people live in barely within 32 square kilometer mile. 80% of in the slopy hills, highly vulnerable to landslide and soil erosion. Just a little over a week ago, there was a major disaster here, heavy flooding, landslide, which resulted in death of more than a dozen people, including women and children. Just like rest of southeastern Bangladesh, this area also experienced heavy monsoon rain and landslide along with heavy flood. Parts of the coastal area are still highly vulnerable. Many people are stranded there, seeking for help and relief. Although water have receded, things have improved now in most of the flood area of northeast and southeastern Bangladesh. So is the same in the camp. But the people here are still facing many challenges, from fund shortages to crime inside the camp to trafficking and the limited hope of ever returning back to, you know, Myanmar, which is why many of them attempt to cross the sea in a dangerous journey, and many perished on the process. Things haven't improved here. Repatriation attempt didn't succeed. People are losing hope. Tanvir Chaudhry, Al Jazeera, Cox's Bazar.
0: Now, one of the world's most iconic ancient monuments is entering a new chapter. After decades of painstaking restoration, visitors to Athens' Parthenon can now see its western facade free of scaffolding for the first time in half a century. John Soropoulos reports from Athens.
6: This is what people now see when they step onto the Acropolis in Athens. For the first time in half a century, the western side of the Parthenon is clear of scaffolding and its triangular pediment is restored with new marble.
7: We needed to complete the western pediment. People remember its partial demolition and the brick wall that showed behind it, but that wasn't how it looked originally. We needed to show the perfect triangle that is the most emblematic part of the monument. Those are the perfect proportions everyone admires when they walk onto the Acropolis.
6: Still to be done, a laser bleaching of these black blotches, the result of past decades of pollution. Also finished, the temple's northern colonnade, where new marble fills gaps in the original. And rising inside those columns, the wall that formed the central room of the temple, which housed a gigantic gold and ivory statue of the goddess Athena.
8: The Parthenon has been through a lot in its 2,500 years. When it was about 700 years old, a fire destroyed its wooden roof. At about 2,100 years, Venetian adventurers fired mortars at the Ottoman garrison stationed here, igniting gunpowder magazines inside and blowing up the building. And in the early 1800s, British Lord Elgin removed many of its sculptures, destroying parts of the Parthenon in the process.
6: The restoration has been painstaking. The fluting on these columns is one of the hardest tasks because the columns aren't entirely straight. There's expansion in the middle and tapering at the ends to create an optical illusion of strength and straightness. The ancient marble surface was refined 7 times. The most skilled modern marble sculptors say they can only refine it twice.
2: I often wonder how they built this without the machines and the technology we have today. Every stone was shaped and placed by hand. It's astonishing. What amazed me most is the precision of the masonry. The joints between the stones are so perfectly fitted.
6: About another 25 years of work remain. Each of these fallen pieces must be placed in its original location and new marble molded exactly to fill any gaps. Archaeologists who work here say this is the most perfect building classical antiquity has produced. It will never be fully reconstructed, and many of the sculptures that adorned it remain in the British Museum in London. But the restoration aims to give visitors a firm foundation to imagine its original splendour. John Saropoulos, Al Jazeera, Athens.
0: That's it from me, Jonah Hull. I'll be back with another bulletin of the day's news in half an hour after Inside Story.
9: They want to get clicks. 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
16: Extreme weather is causing havoc across the world, from record-breaking heat waves to drought, storms, and even floods. Scientists warn it's the new normal, and the consequences are likely to get worse. So how will governments cope? This is Inside Story.

0: Hello and welcome to the show. I'm Sami Zeidan. The world is experiencing more extreme weather. Scientists warn it's likely to get worse thanks to climate change. You see, parts of Western Europe is sweltering as they endure yet another heat wave. Those scorching temperatures and dry conditions fueling wildfires. In Asia, several countries are recovering from devastating storms and floods. And this week, dozens of cities right across the US are expected to set heat records. The death toll is mounting. Homes, transit and other facilities have been damaged. And many countries are already feeling the economic strain. The scientists expect extreme weather to become the norm. What can governments do to prepare? We'll discuss that with our guests. But first, this report from Laura Khan.
1: For the first time, waterbombing aircraft have been deployed across France's River Seine. In the town of Fontainebleau, dangerous conditions have forced hundreds of people from their homes, while farmers joined firefighters to protect their land. Wildfires are tearing through forests and communities, from Spain to this historic woodland just outside Paris. Smoke is darkening the skies as this part of Western Europe endures its third heat wave this summer after record-breaking temperatures in May and June.
2: This is home for us. This is a climate event we will never forget.
1: From above, the scale is stark. French authorities say about 32,000 hectares have burned so far this year. That's the equivalent of roughly 45,000 to 60,000 football pitches. Even North Wales, better known for green hills and waterfalls, is burning. Heat has turned forests and grassland into tinder. In southern Spain, Bedar district is dealing with the aftermath of one of the country's worst wildfires in more than four decades. And across the Atlantic, western US is also sweltering beneath a heat dome, which traps hot air, causing extreme high temperatures. In Utah, a new temperature record was set while wildfires burned. East Asia is also recovering from back-to-back powerful storms. Typhoon Bavi swept across Taiwan and Japan before slamming into China with winds approaching 150 kilometers an hour. More than 2 million people were evacuated before giant waves, flooding and high winds battered the coastline. It came after Typhoon Maysek, which brought record rainfall, causing floodwaters to engulf communities. In western Myanmar, flooding has affected scores of towns and villages, displacing tens of thousands of people. This year, excess deaths

0: linked to high temperatures around the world are in the thousands, and the cost is mounting. From damaged crops, transport disruption, power shortages, shrinking rivers and soaring freight costs. Scientists say the surprise isn't that extreme weather is happening. They've warned about that for decades. It's the pace and frequency, and that bears the question of whether countries are prepared for what is likely to come next. Laura Khan for Inside Story, Al Jazeera.
1: Well, let's bring our guests into the show. We have joining us from Orlando, Daniel Guilford, climate scientist at Climate Central. That's an independent group of scientists and communicators who research and report the facts about climate change and how it affects people's lives. In Paris, Alexander Bord. He's an environmental economist and CEO of Cibola Partners. That's a consulting firm specializing in climate strategy, climate finance and sustainable investment. And in Hong Kong, Benjamin Horton, Dean of the School of Energy and Environment and Professor of Earth Science at City University, Hong Kong. He was also awarded the 2026 Axford Medal, the highest honour given to a climate scientist in Asia. Warm welcome to you all. If I start with Daniel, first of all, just to set the parameters of the discussion, what exactly has surpassed everyone's expectations in terms of the weather patterns? Is it the air temperatures, the sea temperatures, the duration of storms, or just the frequency of all of that?
2: It's kind of all of it. You know, our planet is running a fever right now. Temperatures are extremely high. We have a large El Nino that is building in the Pacific Ocean. And temperatures around the planet in the oceans and in the atmosphere have been rising dramatically over the last few decades. And now they are really here. Climate change is not a problem of tomorrow. It is a problem of today. Human beings have been releasing carbon pollution into the atmosphere for over a century. And that has increased the temperature of the planet. And it's really leading to these extreme changes in weather that is not necessarily catching us by surprise, but is really being felt by the communities of people around the world that are experiencing these tragic events. And so this is something that is here today with us. Human-caused climate change is here. So it's critical that we come together as a species and adapt to it.
1: Benjamin, I've been hearing about extreme weather patterns for forever, it feels like. How did countries, governments, weather agencies, development agencies, planning departments and so on, how did they not prepare for this and plan this?
3: Well, with climate change, we've been predicting this for decades, the scientific community. The first IPCC assessment in 1990 projected that if you increase greenhouse gases, your temperatures would rise. If your temperatures rise in the atmosphere and the ocean, you get more extreme events. You'll get more heat waves and droughts. You'll get more flooding and landslides. Your tropical cyclones will become more intense. They will cover a larger area. They will deposit more rainfall. If you increase atmospheric temperatures and ocean temperatures, our ice sheets will melt and sea level will rise. Climate science has predicted this. However, we haven't acted on it. It's been very difficult to communicate this to the public or the private sector to get the action that we need. And now we're left in this desperate situation. We're left in a desperate situation where millions of people in any single day are feeling the climate extremes. The frustrating thing for a scientist...
1: Was it that there an element of doubt over whether the pattern would be so severe, or was it just a different prioritising of policy choices?
3: Well, I think in some ways that's a $1 million question. If I was able to answer what the cause was, someone would have solved it. The problem isn't the science. The problem also isn't the solutions. We know what we have to do. You reduce your greenhouse gases, you invest in renewable energies, you keep Mother Nature secure, we invest in nature-based solutions, you protect your coastline, you protect your urban areas, you protect your agriculture, you protect your food supplies, you protect your water security. The problem has been behavioural change, getting the action from when you know the problem, you know the solution, and getting the action that that is required.
1: All right, just listening to the kind of list that Benjamin put together for us at the end of his answer, Alexander, protect your coastline, protect your urban centres, protect the agricultural centres. I've got to wonder, can the world still catch up, Alexander?
4: Well, what is happening here this year with a significant increase in the impacts, in the economic and financial impacts? Most likely, we don't have the numbers. We'll have the numbers in 1 year's time. We have the number from last year. What we will see is probably a significant increase in the economic impact of what's happening in Europe, in the United States, and all over the world. But for instance, in Europe, you started your the program with the example of France. We are following that. It's not over, this fire nearby Paris. This will have huge economic consequences. What Benjamin said is that it was always easier not to take any action. So the baseline scenario, as we say in economy, is just, you know, do business as usual and against investing in adaptation. It's kind of easier to say it will happen later.
1: How long for, though, Alexander? Does there come a point where doing nothing becomes more expensive than actually putting some resources into this?
4: We know as economists that in any case, it will cost more if we don't do anything about it. But there is, you know, this attitude, and it's the same. You can compare it to health issues, and people smoking, for instance. They know that they will have an impact on their health, but they continue to do this business as usual, continue to smoke. So it's exactly the same behavior. You prefer to be very short-term minded, although you know that the impact in what you think will be the long-term will be high. Simply, we are now approaching the moment where we see the consequences. It's extremely heavy, but we know for many years already, it's not a surprise for scientists and it's not a surprise for economists working into that the numbers are jumping, increasing in terms of consequences.
1: Right. Daniel, even if the human part, the man-made part of global warming and this trend was ended, you know, Benjamin was talking a moment ago about we know we need to reduce greenhouse gas emissions. Even if carbon emissions just ended, would that reverse all of the extreme weather pattern that we're seeing it, or just prevent it from getting worse?
2: It would prevent it from getting worse. You know, there are things we could do to reverse this trend on the very long term. But in the short term, what we're going to be dealing with is the climate that we're experiencing today. Even if we ceased all carbon pollution tomorrow, we would still be dealing with the climate we currently have because it takes time for the atmosphere and ocean system to sort of settle in. We are experiencing
1: how much time? What are we looking at?
2: Well, in terms of changing the temperature without something like carbon dioxide removal, we are stuck with the current temperatures we have for the next several thousand years. It's going to take time to reduce those temperatures. So on human timescales, really, we are going to be experiencing the climate we have now for quite a long time indeed. But of course, we can continue to work together to keep it from getting worse. Every amount of carbon emission that we reduce right now, currently today, we are going to be reducing the potential impacts in the future. So it's critical that we act quickly, act decisively, and work together towards a shared future that is less warm and less extreme.
1: Alexander, you were talking about some of the things that, you know, the world needs to do. But is there a cost that you can put on this? What is the world? Has anyone done that kind of research? Say, we need to invest X amount over how many years just in order to mitigate the sort of scenario Daniel was just talking about?
4: Well, you have indeed a cost in terms of adapting, if we look at just this part. Now, as Daniel said, the less we put CO2 in the atmosphere, the better we will be in terms of increased temperature. We don't want to be above 2 degrees Celsius, sorry. That's the Paris Agreement. Now, if you invest in adaptation based on this scenario, that's all a sort of investment that will be designed for a world where you have +2 degrees Celsius. Now, imagine that at the end it's 4 degrees Celsius. All your investment will not be sufficient that we will do now. So that's also the real difficulty here, is that we do not know where we go in terms of temperature decrease. And what we see is that all the climatologists were right in the different scenarios that were put in the 1990s, the IPCC, and updated every 5 to 6 years. And usually what we can see now is that they were somehow, because they were blamed if they were too pessimistic. Now, if we as economists have to take decision based on something that is underestimated, it will be a problem. It will be a waste of money. So that's all the difficulty. If we put some numbers, we have the estimate for Europe, for instance, that last year it was approximately 43 billion euro. But what we anticipate is that by 2050, it will be 640 billion euro of costs. That's with an increase of only 2 degrees Celsius, because all these calculations were done under this hypothesis. If we're going towards 3 or 4 degrees of Celsius of increase of temperature, the number will be even much, much higher. And we are facing this problem. Worldwide, we're talking with this 2 plus 2 degrees Celsius of something of 5.7 to 5.9 trillion USD, this time by 2050.
1: Alexander, I got dizzy at 43 billion. I can't even begin to understand what trillions, where that's going to come from. Hold that thought for a minute. What I want to ask Benjamin on the point which Alexander was making there, that we don't really ultimately know where this extreme fluctuating weather pattern is going. What does that mean for development planning? I mean, do we really know ultimately what we need to do? Might we end up in a situation in which coastal communities, agricultural communities just need to be simply relocated or urban centres entirely redesigned?
3: It's so much worse than relocation. We do know where we're headed. So when you think about climate change, yes, we've been predicting the relationship between greenhouse gases and temperatures and extreme events. The other area of study is what is our planetary boundary regarding global average temperatures. So for over a decade now, scientists have been identifying the 1.5 degrees C threshold. That's a global average temperature that's 1.5 degrees above the baseline of the pre-industrial. That's just not an arbitrary number. Once you exceed that number, the systems that we rely on for the food that we eat, the air that we breathe, the water that we drink, and the places that we live stop. It causes the collapse of the Amazon rainforest, the lungs of our planet. It causes the collapse of Greenland and Antarctica, affecting all coastal cities. It causes the collapse of coral reefs, where we rely on for our fish stocks. It causes the collapse of permafrost, which lock in methane. It causes the collapse of ocean circulation that keeps our tropics cool and our polar regions warm. So we know about this threshold. And in 2024, we crossed it. There is something about...
1: I don't want to misquote Alexander, but
3: I thought
1: he was saying we don't ultimately know just how quickly and how high temperatures are going to go. I don't want to misquote Alexander, but I think that's what I understood from him, right? Is there an element of uncertainty there in the picture when we try to calculate the cost of that, Benjamin?
3: Well, we have projections on the future. So we know that if we double the amount of greenhouse gases from pre-industrial levels, the temperatures of our planet will go up about 5 degrees C. Our increase in greenhouse gases since the pre-industrial has increased from about this value of 280 parts per million by volume to 420 parts per million by volume. We know as every single ton of carbon that we put in the atmosphere raises temperatures. Currently, since 1880, our temperatures have gone up about 1.5 degrees C. We right. desperately need to control these temperatures, otherwise our systems collapse. So that's right. why what when Daniel talked about that every single part of carbon that goes in the atmosphere, it's so important that we conserve our environment and reduce our emissions.
1: A good point to go back to, Daniel. You know, we're judging things based on the current weather patterns, the fluctuating weather patterns. Are they going to stay, even this pattern of fluctuation, is it going to stay the same for the next 10, 20 years in order for us to plan and catch up on, or is it less predictable than that?
2: So the predictable part of the system is actually how the atmosphere responds to how much greenhouse gases we put into the atmosphere. The unpredictable part of the system is what we will do as human beings, you know, what our choices we will make will be. When we are thinking about the future, the biggest thing that determines our future is us. That's good news because it means we have the opportunity to make a better world for ourselves, our children, our grandchildren, and all future generations of human beings. The bad news is it's us. We have to make the decision right now to continue to cut our emissions and prepare our communities for these extreme weather events that we're going to be seeing with increasing frequency as the temperature of the planet rises.
1: Benjamin, back to you. Do developing countries, do less wealthy countries have the resources to deal with this? I mean, we heard some really scary numbers, scary enough even for developed areas like Europe. I think the first number that that Alexander gave us was 43 billion. What about the poorest countries in the planet?
3: Well, I mean, that's the cruel thing about climate change, isn't it? It's those that weren't responsible for the problem, the developing nations, that will be hit the hardest. It's those who are young or elderly, those who have pre-existing conditions. They're the most vulnerable people. People who are poor commonly live in hazardous regions that are most prone to these climate extremes. Again, going back to science and policy, we had the Paris Agreement that was signed in 2015. The Paris Agreement said that, one, we would limit our temperatures to 1.5 degrees C above pre-industrial. We failed on that, but it isn't a point of no return. We can get our temperatures back below that threshold. The other part of the Paris Agreement was to transfer money from developed nations to developing countries so they could invest in green technology. So quite simply, they wouldn't add to the problem, that we would enable them to achieve their fiscal security, to lift themselves out of being a developing country, to improve their mortality by giving them access to the green technology of renewable energy, wind and solar, geothermal and hydro, give them the technology to repair Mother Nature, restore Mother Nature, so you have more readily available nature-based solutions. I mean, we have been talking about this a long time.
1: Right.
3: I was actually on your show this time last year with some very similar questions after we were dealing with a very, very heavy typhoon season. And that's why you get this frustration from us, because we know the problem, we know the solution, we just need people to act, because it's so very, very severe, as we're seeing in this summer of 2026.
1: And it seems to be getting more and more unpredictably severe every time we do another show about this. Alexander, what does that entail, not only for the obvious, you know, the heat waves that have taken, I think it's 20,000 lives in Europe in the month of June, but also for disruption in other ways, for global commerce, for disruption of sea routes, floodings of key roads and bridges and so on, and the disruption of supplies of key commodities for the world?
4: Exactly. So, yes, there are lots of it's affecting really the whole economy. And now there is a difference between Europe, for instance, where you can have some numbers because we are insured against this risk, insured by reinsurance company, but also insured by national budget, so-called contingency funds from the government, for instance. And that's an important mechanism in order to better protect us in Europe, for instance, against these heat waves.
1: Right.
4: Now, in developing countries, we do not have that mechanism, and the international solidarity is

0: decreasing, as you know, while it should be increasing. Sami, you know that I'm just back this morning from Malawi, and when you had 3 years ago in 2022 a cyclone there called Freddy, and the impact of that cyclone, we have the numbers, were up to 8% of the GDP. So you can see for some of the countries how heavy this can be just for one extreme event. And that's dramatic, as Benjamin said, and most of the countries are not prepared for that. But the more you go into poor country, the worse it is, and
1: More difficult it is
0: decreasing
1: for
0: international
1: governments to deal with that. I think
0: solidarity is really worrying.
1: We've got about 3 minutes left, so I'm going to try and divide it equally briefly, Benjamin, on a point. Some analysts are saying, for example, the El Niño phenomenon could raise global food commodity prices by over 15%. How realistic is that, and what will that mean?
2: Well, the problem with El Niño is that the temperatures in the Pacific, which we use to gauge how intense the El Niño, have never been seen before. They are at an all-time high. Added to that, the rate of warming has never been seen before. Therefore, the latest models are increasing in their probabilities that this will be the strongest El Niño that we've ever seen. And that quite simply terrifies me in Southeast Asia, where we will be hit extremely hard by very, very hot temperatures and a significant reduction in rainfall. So we will have drought conditions that will influence the agricultural sector of Southeast Asia. We will have extensive wildfires, which will cause significant air pollution problems, and we will have heat-related
1: Right.
2: mortality from thousands of records being broken in cities every single day. The positive is that we're predicting this, and we have 6 months to prepare our systems and our people to
1: So,
2: make sure that
1: conceivably,
2: this hazard does not
1: something
2: become
1: could
2: a
1: be done.
2: disaster.
1: All right. I like the on the positive side of things. I like to think of myself as an optimist. Very hard when we're dealing with a subject like this. But Daniel, are there any areas that might actually benefit from the changing weather patterns? Is there, any positive note for us to end on? I think we've got about a minute left.
3: Yeah, I don't think there's necessarily, like, from a climate perspective, a lot of positives to see. But there is one positive, which is that this is an opportunity for us to have conversations. We had the conversation on this panel today, but that is not sufficient. We need to have conversations broadly in our society, in our local communities. Talk to the people that you know. I want to talk to the viewer right now and say, speak to the people around you. Tell them about climate change. Talk about how bad the weather is getting. Talk about what you together can work together to come together and find solutions to the problems we're facing, reducing our carbon emissions, adapting our communities to face these extreme weather events. You can make a difference right now, but the way you're going to have to do that is by talking with people. We can't be silent on this anymore. The problems are here with us. They're here to stay unless we do something about it.
1: All right. Talk and find solutions. I like ending on that note. Let's thank our guests, Daniel Guilford, Alexander Board, and Benjamin Horton. And thank you too for watching. You can see the show again anytime by visiting our website, aljazeera.com. For further discussion, head over to our Facebook page. 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For now, that's it from me, Sami Zeidan, and the whole team here. Al Jazeera's coverage continues in a moment, so stay with us.

0: The biggest FIFA World Cup in history is nearing its climax.
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0: From 48 teams, only four now remain, with just two victories standing between them and the trophy.
3: Lionel Messi is ready for the next act in Argentina's drama-filled title defence.
0: We'll bring you the stories, the atmosphere and the biggest moments as they unfold.
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1: Are we looking at a strong possibility of a global financial crisis? 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
2: China's putting laser-like focus on building up that middle class in Africa.
0: To understand how it affects our daily lives.
3: Prime Minister there is saying spend more money in India, buy less imported. 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
0: Counting the cost on Al Jazeera.
4: The latest news from around the world.
5: The men broke down the door and they barged in. 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He got up quickly and managed to get out this way.
4: And detailed coverage.
6: With Russia signaling that these attacks will continue, Ukraine says it urgently needs support for its air defense.
4: From the heart of the story.
7: People who were homeless on the streets after losing their homes are being relocated to this shelter here.

0: Welcome to the programme. Good to have you with us. I'm Jonah Hull. This is Al Jazeera live from Doha. The top stories this hour. The US launches another wave of attacks on Iran in the last hour. Earlier strikes killed seven Iranian soldiers. Iran retaliated, launching missile and drone attacks on Kuwait, Bahrain and Jordan.
1: Israel has carried out the strikes with impunity and seemingly without fear of accountability.
0: Israeli strikes in Lebanon target civilians, paramedics and journalists. Amnesty International calls for a war crimes investigation. Also ahead.
2: For centuries, China's capital, Beijing, has drawn young people from all over the country seeking success and fortune. But now, they're leaving the city in droves. I'm Katrina Yu, and I'll have more on that story shortly.
0: The US military has launched another wave of attacks on Iran. It says the strikes are designed to, quote, further degrade military capabilities that Iranian forces have used to attack commercial shipping in the Strait of Hormuz. It's the latest in a series of US attacks on Iran, and President Donald Trump declared the ceasefire over last week. The US has also reimposed a naval blockade on Iranian ports. Trump says it's in response to attacks on ships in the Strait of Hormuz. And Iran has launched retaliatory strikes across the region. Kuwait, Bahrain and Jordan sounded air raid sirens and intercepted missiles overnight. Iran's Revolutionary Guard says it targeted US military bases in those areas. Well, we'll be live in Tehran and Doha in a moment, but first to Washington. Roz Jordan is at the White House for us. Roz, good to have you with us. Yet another wave of US strikes launched. What more detail are you getting?
3: Well, U.S. CENTCOM is saying that the 90-minute period of strikes running between 7:30 a.m. and 9 a.m. local time were aimed at Greater Tunbe Island, one of the Iranian islands along the coastline, and that the U.S. military was targeting both defense missile sites, storage sites, and launch sites, as well as cruise missile sites. It does not say that any people were injured or killed in this incident, but as you've noted, this is part of the U.S. military's larger campaign to degrade Iranian military capabilities, particularly offensive capabilities, meaning having the ability to carry out attacks against U.S. and allied interests.
0: Roz, stay with us. We're going to bring Rasul Serdar into the conversation. He's in Tehran for us. And Rasul, as these tit-for-tat strikes continue, and as we just heard, there are more US strikes in just the last hour. One significant detail, the deaths, Iran says, of seven soldiers. How significant and how is that news being received?
4: Indeed, so now on a daily basis, we know that there are military personnel being killed or injured, but this is the first time that Iran is coming up with an exact number, and the number is high, seven people. The spokesperson of the government, on the other hand, saying that so far in the last 5 days, more than 30 people, 30 civilians were killed and more than 260 people injured. So it's quite serious. Now that the war is happening in the southern of the country, there are solidarity rallies with the southern of Iran. And here, the politicians are sending the messages that this attempt by the United States or these attacks are attempting to take the Strait of Hormuz from Iran. That's why the president of the country, Masoud Pezeshkian, talking to the media, saying that the United States wants to divide Iran. So it's about the survival of the state now. And the president saying, well, to defend the territorial integrity of Iran, each of Iranians are ready to die one by one.
0: Let's get the view from the Gulf now. Victoria Gatenby standing by for us in Doha. And Gulf states, Victoria, once more being drawn into the eye of this crisis. What's the response from the region?
5: Well, I think it's generally been one of both anger, frustration and sadness. We've had a statement in the last hour or so from the Secretary General of the Gulf Cooperation Council in which he has condemned what he calls Iran's treacherous attacks on Bahrain, Kuwait and Jordan. He went on to say that Iran seems determined to drag this region into further chaos and instability. And he said that Iran's targeting of infrastructure is something that cannot be ignored by the international community. We've also had statements of condemnation from Kuwait's foreign minister. He condemned the latest attacks on his country in the strongest possible terms, and also from Jordan's defense forces and Qatar's foreign ministry as well. Now, all these attacks are having a detrimental effect on business here in the Gulf. 20% of global oil and gas supplies go through the Strait of Hormuz. Those ships have not been going through in the numbers that they normally would. Normally, you'd have around 140 vessels crossing that waterway every day. Yesterday, on Tuesday, a monitoring agency said 21 vessels passed. That was up from Sunday's figure of just six. But this is having a knock-on effect on Gulf economies and a knock-on effect on oil and gas supplies throughout the global economy.
0: And adding to that GCC frustration, GCC anger, Razul, back to you now, Tehran saying it intends to block all oil exports from the Gulf. Are you hearing me in Tehran, Razul?
4: Yeah, now, Jonah, now I hear you.
0: Tehran has said it intends to block all oil exports from the Gulf. That'll only add to frustration and anger among Gulf countries. Where does this leave diplomacy?
4: Well, Tehran needs to manage a very delicate balance here now. So, because each of these strikes or the recent escalation is definitely making the prospect of diplomacy, the negotiations, much more uncertain. But what Tehran is saying, at least at the rhetorical level, so they seem that they're not targeting the neighboring countries, but rather they are targeting American military presence and American interest in the region because they're in a war against United States. And that is why this distinguished. So it is important. Now, on one hand, while there are projectiles being fired at the Gulf states, today, for example, the foreign minister of the country, Abbas Araghchi, has visited Doha to attend the funeral of the father emir. So, and also traveling to Oman. President of the country, frequently he's talking about building relations with the region, a new security architecture with the region, a new strategic alignment of the region, however, without the foreign interference, without the United States. So it is quite interesting here to see that this rhetoric by many is being read as a damage control, because on one hand, the Revolutionary Guards are engaging in a war, and then the politicians are coming up and saying, well, we have no problem with the regional countries, but all is about the United States.
0: Roz, round this out for us, would you? Roz Jordan, back in Washington. What is diplomacy looking like from Washington's perspective? Donald Trump, the president, says the door is still open. In fact, he says very recently, Iran once again desperate to make a deal.
3: Well, the U.S. president keeps saying that Iran wants to make a deal and that the U.S. is open to making a deal. But the U.S. president, Donald Trump, has also made it plain that he is not afraid to use military force in order to compel Iran to give in to U.S. demands. Now, whether or not that is the kind of message that the Iranians will want to entertain is one question. The other question is whether there are any low-level conversations happening between the U.S. and Iran via regional interlocutors, as had been the case. Certainly, there is a concern in Pakistan and in Qatar, among others, about having this entire situation completely collapse. And so it is being reported that they are trying to bring the parties back to the table. But for the most part, at the moment, the principles, the leadership in the U.S., the leadership in Iran, does not seem to be ready to get back to any sort of publicly known discussions in order to end this conflict.
0: Roz Jordan reporting from the White House there, Rasul Sardar in Tehran for us, and Victoria Gatenby here in Doha. My thanks to all three of you for all the latest there. And let's go now for more analysis to Mehran Kamrava. He's a professor of government at Georgetown University in Qatar. He's also director of the Iranian Studies Unit at the Arab Center for Research and Policy Studies. Very good to have you with us to discuss this spiraling crisis now, tit-for-tat strikes between the US and Iran that have continued for several days now. I want to bring up, first of all, the deaths of seven Iranian soldiers. How significant is that? Does it impact on Iranian thinking? Because, of course, after all, it is the reverse of that situation that everyone's very worried about that could really escalate matters if a US soldier were, for instance, to die.
6: I think the Iranian government is releasing the statistic very deliberately in order to solidify its popular support. What we have seen in Iran, at least at the early stages, was a rally around the flag effect and a resurgence of Iranian nationalism. And by highlighting the fact that Iranian soldiers are dying and giving their lives for defending the country, what the government is trying to do is to ensure that that popular support remains intact, and that the rally around the flag effect of the war continues.
0: They've got quite a job to do in achieving that rallying national support. There's little doubt the country is struggling, suffering. Iran itself has talked about $270 billion in damage to the economy. Its people are struggling with high inflation, unemployment. In addition to the strikes, the US now doubling down on economic pressure. This naval blockade, as well as a reimposition of oil sanctions. Is the economic pressure likely to weigh on the authorities in Iran and bring them back to a deal?
6: Well, the economic pressure is definitely weighing on their mind, and this is something that the Iranians have been counting on. They are quite aware that they cannot go toe-to-toe militarily with the Americans. So they're turning the conflict from a military one into an economic one, hence the attacks on shipping, for example, in the Strait of Hormuz. And I think if we continue seeing the kinds of U.S. attacks that we've seen on, for example, grain silos, on an Iranian water pump installation, we might see Iranian attacks on similar installations up and down the region. But I think it's important to remember that economic misery does not necessarily breed revolt. Revolutions do not happen on empty stomachs. And so people become far more desperate about where their next meal is coming from, basic security concerns, the roof over their head. And so I think the United States might try and deplete Iran economically as much as it wants. That does not necessarily mean a collapse of the Islamic Republic.
0: No, and of course, Iran can apply the squeeze in reverse as well. Let's talk about the Gulf states in all of this, dragged once again back into the eye of this crisis, very much against their will, very unwelcome, huge damage being caused to their economies, of course. Is there a sense among them that Iran is losing its legitimacy in this crisis as the wronged party? And as it once again closes the Strait of Hormuz, crushing their economies once again, that there might be a diplomatic political shift in Gulf thinking closer to US aims of

0: countries like Saudi Arabia and the United Arab Emirates and Bahrain don't mind the fact that Iran is being beaten up militarily. In fact, there were reports in Wall Street Journal earlier that United Arab Emirates and perhaps even Saudi Arabia secretly attacked targets inside Iran during the heyday of the war in the early phases, whereas countries like Oman and Qatar seem a little less willing to isolate Iran. So on the whole, I don't know if Iran has ever had legitimacy among the Gulf states for it to lose that legitimacy. Anti-Iran feelings have always been high, or at least suspicions of Iran's have always been high. And I'm not sure if this war is necessarily doing more damage than had already been the case. Certainly moving forward, the Iranians have an awful lot of damage control that they need to do. And they seem to be keenly aware of the need to repair, at least diplomatically, some of the damage that has been caused over the course of the war.
1: Briefly, if you will, cast an eye forward for me over the coming days, weeks, perhaps months. How do you see things panning out at this stage?
0: It really hard to predict, Jonah, because the American president has proven himself to be quite unpredictable. But my fear is that things are going to get worse before they get any better.
1: OK, Mehran Kamrava, Professor of Government at Georgetown University here in Qatar, many thanks.
0: Thank you.
1: Amnesty International is calling for at least three Israeli attacks in southern Lebanon to be investigated as war crimes. The strikes in early March destroyed homes and wiped out entire families, killing 24 people, including 12 children. Israel hasn't provided information on what it was targeting. Zeina Khoda reports now from southern Lebanon.
2: Hussein showed us where he was sitting with his family before he went to buy groceries. When he returned, there was nothing left of his family. An Israeli airstrike targeted his home in early March, a recurring story across southern Lebanon. Hussein tells us it took them 3 days to collect body parts of 9 people, including his pregnant wife, 5-year-old daughter Sarah, and 2 other children.
3: What was their crime? Why did the Israeli enemy kill them? They destroyed my entire life.
2: The attack in this neighborhood in the city of Tyre was one of 3 that happened days apart. They were investigated as possible war crimes. Amnesty International said it didn't find evidence of any military objectives at the time of the attacks.
4: 24 people killed in these 3 attacks, including 12 children, wiped out 3 families without an apparent target, without a specific warning, an effective warning.
2: Israel, too, hasn't provided information regarding the targets of the 3 attacks.
5: Israel has been accused of a pattern of illegal attacks in Lebanon. Its forces have killed civilians, including children, paramedics, and journalists, too, have been deliberately targeted. Israel has carried out the strikes with impunity and seemingly without fear of accountability.
2: Paramedic Moussa Sha'alan knows what that means. 135 of his colleagues were killed in the latest conflict, many in so-called double-tap strikes. Moussa was among the first to arrive at the site after the attack that killed Hussein's family.
6: Tens of families have been killed this way. We have seen this across South Lebanon, in Qana, in Srifa, in Burj Shmali, where 14 people were killed in one strike.
2: There was a mass force displacement order for Tyre, but human rights groups say they aren't effective advance warnings, and Israel must still distinguish between military and civilian targets, or else it would be an indiscriminate attack.
3: Israel should be tried in court for this crime. The enemy is able to carry out precision strikes, yet it chose to kill women and children.
2: Months later, Hussein still looks through the ruins of his home, hoping to find a memory, a photo, a toy. But there's nothing left of his life. Zeina Khoda, Al Jazeera, Tyre, southern Lebanon.
1: Fighting between Russia and Ukraine continues to escalate.

0: The latest strikes on Odessa killed at least three people. The latest pictures show warehouses in flames after the Russian strike on the Ukrainian port city. Another Russian attack on Ukraine's northern Sumy region killed three people. Across the border, Russia says air defense systems destroyed 93 Ukrainian drones over its territory, but 20 Russian ships were targeted in the Black Sea. European and Balkan leaders have arrived in Kyiv for talks on defense cooperation and Ukraine's bid to join the EU. The Ukrainian defense minister says the country has signed agreements for access to EU defense programs and $342 million in defense new funding. EU countries have also extended temporary protection status granted to Ukrainian refugees until March 2028, but new applicants will need to prove they've fulfilled military service in the country. Now, floods and landslides have left at least 54 people dead across southeast Bangladesh. At least 13 were killed in the world's most crowded refugee camp, Cox's Bazar, which hosts more than a million Rohingya refugees. Rescue teams are racing to reach cut-off communities as forecasters warn heavy rain could bring more flooding. Well, from Cox's Bazar, Tanvir Chowdhury reports.
1: This is a bazaar in what is now the world's largest refugee camp. More than 1.2 million people live in barely within 32 square kilometer mile, 80% of in the slopy hills, highly vulnerable to landslide and soil erosion. Just a little over a week ago, there was a major disaster here, heavy flooding, landslide, which resulted in death of more than a dozen people, including women and children. Just like rest of southeastern Bangladesh, this area also experienced heavy monsoon rain and landslide along with heavy flood. Parts of the coastal area are still highly vulnerable. Many people are stranded there seeking for help and relief. Although water have receded, things have improved now in most of the flood area of northeast and southeastern Bangladesh. So is the same in the camp. But the people here are still facing many challenges, from fund shortages to crime inside the camp, to trafficking, and the limited hope of ever returning back to, you know, Myanmar, which is why many of them attempt to cross the sea in a dangerous journey, and many perished on the process. Things haven't improved here. Repatriation attempt didn't succeed. People are losing hope. Tanvir Chowdhury, Al Jazeera, Cox's Bazar.
0: To Cuba now, where people have been cooking with charcoal and firewood. It's the latest consequence of a crippling oil blockade imposed by the US. Only one Russian tanker has docked in the country in the last 6 months. Ed Augustine has more from Havana.
2: It's been a long time since Daimi Garcia cooked with gas. Instead, she and her husband gather wood so she can cook.
3: Con leña, este humo.
4: With firewood, there's all the smoke. The people next door cook like this too. Their children have asthma. I hear them coughing at night.
2: Ever since the Trump administration imposed an oil blockade on Cuba in January, most Cubans have had to make do without cooking gas.
5: Until this year, most Cuban households received gas canisters like this from the state every few months. Now, they don't receive any. The US has prevented shipments of cooking gas from reaching the island. More importantly, it's stopping deliveries of crude oil.
2: In the last 6 months, just one Russian oil tanker has docked at a Cuban port. Cuba refines around 40,000 barrels of its own crude oil every day, enough to keep the lights on for a few hours at least, and to provide piped gas to some 200,000 households in Havana, the only city in the country that receives gas directly. Business owner Ale Lugones is one of the lucky few.
6: The power's just gone out again. This light has six bulbs, and now only two are still on.
2: To refrigerate food in his store, he recently bought an electricity generator that runs on gas. But he says it's a short-term fix. In any case, he plans to leave the country.
6: I don't think the gas supply can last more than another year if things carry on like this. Everyone is installing gas now, and sooner or later, the pressure is going to drop.
2: Daimi has fewer options. She endures long days without electricity, and today is the first time in a week she has running water. But she takes it in her stride.
4: Of course I'm smiling. What else am I supposed to do? Break down and cry? Give up? No.

0: have to keep going. As long as you're alive, you have to keep living.
1: But with the Trump administration succeeding in degrading the infrastructure people's lives depend on, smiles are becoming strained. Ed Augustin, Havana, Al Jazeera.
2: Now, for years, Beijing has offered young Chinese people a dream, a place where they could work hard and get rich. But today, many are leaving the high prices of the city. They say they're not giving up on success, but redefining what it means. From Beijing, Katrina Yu explains.
3: From imperial capital to the center of modern Chinese power, Beijing holds a special place in the national imagination. For eight centuries, ambitious young people have come here to build a better life. 29-year-old Wang Lei was one of them. Born in neighboring Hebei province, he still remembers the first time he visited Beijing as a child.
4: When we arrived at the Beijing railway station, my friend and I spotted a towering skyscraper for the first time. I told him, when I grew up, I would stand on top of it.
3: Wang moved here in 2020 and started working in real estate. But when China's property market slumped and the COVID-19 pandemic grew worse, his dream of a stable life in the capital started to unravel. Now, he freelances and co-owns this bar with friends, but making ends meet is still difficult. He says he's planning to leave Beijing in search of a slower and more affordable life.
4: Many people around me, including my colleagues and friends, are under the same kind of stress. Their salaries simply don't match their expenses. If you add dating, rent, and occasional trip into the mix, the money just isn't enough.
3: China's economic rise was built on one of the largest migrations in human history. Hundreds of millions of people left the countryside in search of opportunity. Since 1990, Beijing's population has doubled from around 11 million to almost 22 million today. Now, many are heading the other way. On social media, posts tagged "Escaping Beijing" have gone viral, with many blaming China's slowing economy and a tight labor market.
5: After decades of drawing millions of young people into its orbit, China's capital is now seeing the reverse. For some, leaving Beijing is no longer seen as a backward step, but as stepping away from a fiercely competitive way of life, where the promise of work no longer feels guaranteed.
3: Analysts say the shift represents changing attitudes to work. Younger generations are opting out of the so-called 996 lifestyle, where working 9 a.m. to 9 p.m., 6 days a week, is often seen as the best way to get ahead. Wang Lei knows another city offers no guarantees, but he says success is no longer about building a life in Beijing, but about building a life that's happy and sustainable. Katrina Yu, Al Jazeera, Beijing.
2: Still ahead on Al Jazeera. Hundreds of homes and shops demolished in Ivory Coast's capital with no warning. Why officials are calling it a life-saving operation. And one of antiquity's greatest treasures is free of scaffolding for the first time in half a century. We look at what it's taken to restore Greece's precious Parthenon. And England will be aiming to reach the World Cup finals for the first time in 60 years, but they'll have to get past defending champions Argentina first.
6: Salt, the most popular seasoning in the world. And India, one of its biggest producers. But its workers endure extreme conditions, harvesting it in the desert.
7: Nobody can live without salt. We're the ones producing it, yet we live here like dogs.
6: 101 East investigates. India's salt workers on Al Jazeera.
8: 5 years after the virus was discovered, a quarter of the world's population remains unvaccinated for COVID-19.
9: It's like a right. It's like a human right.
8: Al Jazeera investigates if a global pandemic treaty can end vaccine inequity. Yay! Flatten the curve on Al Jazeera.

0: Welcome back. You're watching Al Jazeera. Here's a reminder of our top stories this hour. The U.S. military has launched a new wave of airstrikes against Iran. It says the strikes are designed to, quote, further degrade military capabilities that Iranian forces have used to attack commercial shipping in the Strait of Hormuz. The U.S. has reinstated its naval blockade on Iran. Donald Trump has also walked back his announcement that he would charge a 20% fee on all cargo in the strait. And Iran has launched retaliatory strikes across the region. Kuwait, Bahrain and Jordan sounded air raid sirens and intercepted missiles overnight. Iran's Revolutionary Guard says it targeted U.S. military bases in those areas. Well, let's get more now on all of this with Lieutenant General Sir Simon Male. He's a retired British Army officer and former Middle East advisor for the UK Ministry of Defence, joining me live now from London. Very good to have you with us, General. For now, both the US and Iran appear to be limiting their strikes somewhat. The US limiting its strikes to Iran's southern coast, Iran limiting its strikes to US assets in the Gulf. Does that temperance suggest a broad unwillingness to return to all-out war?
1: I would have thought so, Jonah. I think the we don't know precisely who America is dealing with in Iran at the moment. We know there's a power struggle between the IRGC and other elements of Iran, and we're also well aware that Donald Trump is aware American popular opinion, congressional support is not there for anything that looked like a major war, and both sides are using strikes, as it were, as part of the negotiation process. Some of it's performative. Some of it, of course, is in deadly earnest. There are casualties. And it's very difficult to work out who's going to put enough pressure on people to come back and, frankly, come up with something a little less opaque than the last memorandum of understanding was, which, to my mind, never looked like it was going to, you know, survive what they call, you know, first contact with the enemy, the great Moltke used to say.
0: And indeed, the big question is what kind of pressure might work, because as you've talked about, it's quite difficult to work out the cost-benefit calculus of the Iranians, given, as you say, it's not entirely clear who's in charge. It's very clear that the Iranian people are struggling under difficult economic conditions, so the blockade might have an effect there. But the IRGC, for instance, have a much higher pain threshold.
1: They do, Jonah. You're absolutely right. And one should not ever underestimate the importance of religion here, particularly within Shia, some of the occultation of the hidden Mahdi. Obviously, they spun up the funeral of the Grand Ayatollah to all sorts of national reference and cultural reference points recently. And so you might say at one stage, if you were talking to rational actors in Tehran, that the prospect of the carrot of economic sanctions being lifted, money being put into the country, obviously flow of oil for basically abrogating their nuclear ambitions, right, and reopening the Strait of Hormuz and stopping their proxies would make sense. But it doesn't necessarily make sense to the hardliners in the IRGC.
0: Well, the carrot doesn't necessarily work, but then again, nor does the stick. I mean, six weeks of all-out war did little to really degrade the government structures in Iran. These limited strikes, therefore, one must assume, are having fairly limited military effect. Is it a waiting game?
1: I think it's a bit of a waiting game, and some of it's quite a long wait. But
0: and waiting for
1: regime
0: what?
1: Well, I suppose waiting for the regime in Tehran to act as what I would call a rational player in the regional structure. Which is what, of course, the government in Qatar or Saudi Arabia or UAE or Iraq or Lebanon or Syria have been hoping for the last 50 years. And there is huge economic, social pressure within Iran, as we know. There's water pressure as well, or water stress. Quite clearly, the Americans still have an escalation dominance advantage if they wanted to start striking some of the more strategic targets of civilian infrastructure. So how many rational players are there in Tehran who are prepared to turn their back on being a malign player in the Middle East and and try to engage with the neighbours on your side of the Arabian Gulf in a rational manner. But that's a difficult one to spot because of the nature of the individuals and the organisations involved in Tehran and wider, of course, across Iran.
0: Sir Simon Mayle there, former British Army officer, former Middle East advisor at the UK MOD. General, thanks for your thoughts.
1: Thanks, Jana.
0: Now, the US military will leave Iraq by the end of September. That's according to the Pentagon and Iraq's Prime Minister Ali al-Zaidi, who was hosted by US President Donald Trump at the White House on Tuesday. Both leaders have also pledged to sign a series of economic deals, including boosting Iraq's oil output. Rosalind Jordan reports from Washington.
2: A few hours before the U.S. Navy started its second blockade of Iranian shipping traffic in the Strait of Hormuz, President Donald Trump welcomed Iraqi Prime Minister Ali al-Zaidi to the Oval Office, a man Trump recently endorsed for the job.
3: He's a great leader. I think he's going to be there for a long period of time. And it's great to have you at the White House. Thank you very much.
4: Thank you. Thank you.
3: And he's a young man. He's young and he's handsome, which I don't like. I'm not happy about it.
2: Zaidi's mission, to move the U.S.-Iraq relationship from decades of war to an era of economic bounty.
5: I inherited such a heavy burden, country. I have a master's degree in finance. I analyzed the economic situation of the country. This burden, I need such a strategic partner to really lift this burden.
2: But in return, the U.S. wants Zaidi to demonstrate political loyalty to Washington. No more playing nice with neighboring Tehran. It's part of Trump's campaign to isolate Iran after months of war and a struggling ceasefire to prevent it from becoming a nuclear power and from attacking other U.S. allies such as Jordan.
3: Iran was the bully of the Middle East. They bullied Iraq. They bullied every country. There was fear all over the Middle East with other countries. I understand that, but there was fear. But there's no fear anymore because their military capability has been knocked to hell.
2: Donald Trump's called himself a peacemaker before. He says he wants to help the Middle East find its way to stability, and that weakening Iran is the way to make that happen. Rosalind Jordan, Al Jazeera, The White House.
0: In Gaza, at least three Palestinians have been killed in an Israeli airstrike on an apartment. The attack sparked a fire in the western part of Deir al-Balah. A child was the only survivor. The rest of his family members were killed. In a separate attack, a rehabilitation centre serving as a refuge for displaced families in Gaza City was also struck. Al Jazeera's Maath al-Khalut reports from Deir al-Balah.
6: Despite the ceasefire, a significant number of Palestinians have been killed since the early hours of this morning as the Israeli army carried out several airstrikes on different areas in the Gaza Strip. What you are seeing behind me is a funeral of three family members who have been killed since the early hours of this morning. A father, a mother and a six-year-old child who have been killed while they were sleeping in their home in the central Gaza in Deir al-Balah area. Only a three-year-old child who just survived this attack, and he will be added to a very long list of people or children who just lost their parents and lost their family as a result of these attacks. They are preparing them for burial right now, and they are transferring them to the cemetery at the moment. The momentum of the attacks is increasing day by day as the Israeli army are increasing their attacks on different areas of the Gaza Strip. This is not the only attack that took place this morning, as there is another attack that took place in the west of the Gaza City, injured two Palestinians. Locals are saying that there is no any ceasefire in the Gaza Strip, and all of the talks about the ceasefire is just an ink on papers. Muadh al-Kahlout, Al Jazeera, from central Gaza, Palestine.
0: And staying in Gaza, Israel's long-running blockade is causing a dental crisis, with essential supplies not getting in. Technicians are having to improvise with what they have, but it's not a long-term solution, and for patients that can mean a lot of pain and a loss of dignity, as Hani Mahmoud reports from Gaza City.
7: It's not easy to speak or eat with missing or broken teeth. This also increases the risk of infection and chronic diseases. But for many patients in Gaza, like Sami Shaban, the most urgent problem is managing the pain.
8: Tooth pain can be unbearable. We can't get proper fillings, and when we visit the dentist, we are told the necessary materials aren't available. Any alternatives offered are only temporary, and before long, the pain returns.
7: Fixing a chipped tooth is usually a routine medical procedure. But technicians say they are forced to improvise. That's because Israel blocks the entry of many of the specialized products needed to make bridges, crowns, and implants.
9: For a time, we had to use wax to take dental impressions because we had no other option. It was less accurate, and patients often needed two or three impressions because laboratories couldn't produce dentures from the wax molds.
7: This often leads to long-term disabilities, including the ability to eat food.
10: The biggest problem is that patients can no longer get the treatment they need to eat properly. A 70-year-old may need full dentures, but we cannot even take an impression because we simply don't have the necessary materials.
7: These labs provide something many people take for granted, the ability to eat, speak, and smile. But with essential materials running out, technicians are struggling to keep up with the growing demand. As shortages deepen, routine dental treatment is becoming out of reach, turning manageable conditions into lasting health problems. For thousands of Palestinians awaiting dental treatment, the inability to replace a missing tooth is affecting far more than their smile. It's affecting their dignity and their ability to live a normal life. Hani Mahmoud, Al Jazeera, from Gaza City, Palestine.
0: Hundreds of people living in Ivory Coast's capital have had their homes and shops destroyed by demolition crews. People say they were given little to no warning that the teams were moving in. Officials say the area is dangerous to live in because it's prone to flooding, and they're describing the work as life-saving. Ahmed Idris has the story.
11: Demolition crews tear down homes and businesses in Atekoube, on the outskirts of Abidjan in Ivory Coast. Those who can salvage what's left. The threat of eviction had loomed over the area for some time, but few people expected the sudden arrival of the demolition crews.
12: We were never informed. They suddenly came to our area. I wasn't even there when it happened. I received a phone call telling me that my shop was going to be affected.
11: Later this week, officials say bulldozers will roll in and finish the job. 3,000 people will be displaced in the first phase. 2,000 more are set to be evicted from these neighborhoods, packed with homes and roadside shops. Officials say they were illegally constructed in flood-prone and landslide-risk zones. The municipality has been one of the hardest hit by this year's floods in Ivory Coast. Dozens of people have died in the flash floods in the area, prompting authorities to launch what they describe as a life-saving operation.
13: We are here to remove everyone who has settled in these high-risk areas. We have been talking to them for a long time and have summoned them several times, together with the Ministry of Construction, but they're still here. Frankly, we're tired. The mayor instructed us to evict them without hesitation because we don't want to witness another tragedy every year.
11: Many of the affected residents are migrants from Mali, Burkina Faso, and Guinea, drawn to the Abidjan area in search of work. But Ivorian families have also seen their homes and livelihoods reduced to rubble.
14: We are the people who put these leaders in power. Is it normal for them to turn around and tell us they no longer want us here? My father is a municipal councillor, and to wake up and come to do something like this, it's not normal. This is my only source of income. If you destroy this place, where am I supposed to go? How will I work? Do you want me to become a thief?
11: For the government, the demolitions are part of a wider effort to reduce the impact of seasonal flooding. But for thousands of families now searching for shelter and a way to rebuild their lives, the question is now where they will go next. Ahmed Idris, Al Jazeera.
0: French firefighters have managed to contain two fires that have burned over 2,000 hectares of forest south of Paris. but the fires aren't yet fully extinguished and firefighters will remain on site for days, if not weeks. Police have arrested two people they believe may have started the blaze. And one of the world's most iconic ancient monuments is entering a new chapter. After decades of painstaking restoration, visitors to Athens' Parthenon can now see its western facade free of scaffolding for the first time in nearly 50 years, revealing the remarkable progress of an ambitious conservation project. John Soropoulos has more now from Athens.
15: This is what people now see when they step onto the Acropolis in Athens. For the first time in half a century, the western side of the Parthenon is clear of scaffolding and its triangular pediment is restored with new marble.
16: We needed to complete the western pediment. People remember its partial demolition and the brick wall that showed behind it, but that wasn't how it looked originally. We needed to show the perfect triangle that is the most emblematic part of the monument. Those are the perfect proportions everyone admires when they walk onto the Acropolis.
15: Still to be done, a laser bleaching of these black blotches, the result of past decades of pollution. Also finished, the temple's northern colonnade, where new marble fills gaps in the original. And rising inside those columns, the wall that formed the central room of the temple, which housed a gigantic gold and ivory statue of the goddess Athena.
17: The Parthenon has been through a lot in its 2,500 years. When it was about 700 years old, a fire destroyed its wooden roof. At about 2,100 years, Venetian adventurers fired mortars at the Ottoman garrison stationed here, igniting gunpowder magazines inside and blowing up the building. And in the early 1800s, British Lord Elgin removed many of its sculptures, destroying parts of the Parthenon in the process.
15: The restoration has been painstaking. The fluting on these columns is one of the hardest tasks because the columns aren't entirely straight. There's expansion in the middle and tapering at the ends to create an optical illusion of strength and straightness. The ancient marble surface was refined 7 times. The most skilled modern marble sculptors say they can only refine it twice.
8: I often wonder how they built this without the machines and the technology we have today. Every stone was shaped and placed by hand. It's astonishing. What amazed me most is the precision of the masonry. The joints between the stones are so perfectly fitted.
15: About another 25 years of work remain. Each of these fallen pieces must be placed in its original location and new marble molded exactly to fill any gaps. Archaeologists who work here say this is the most perfect building classical antiquity has produced. It will never be fully reconstructed, and many of the sculptures that adorned it remain in the British Museum in London. But the restoration aims to give visitors a firm foundation to imagine its original splendour. John Saropoulos, Al Jazeera, Athens.
0: Still ahead on Al Jazeera, Farah is here with the latest on the World Cup.
18: Thank you so much, Jonah. Title favourites France have been knocked out of the tournament. They were beaten by European champion Spain, who've reached the World Cup final for the first time since 2010.
19: The biggest FIFA World Cup in history is nearing its climax.
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19: From 48 teams, only 4 now remain, with just 2 victories standing between them and the trophy.
22: Lionel Messi is ready for the next act in Argentina's drama-filled title defence.
19: We'll bring you the stories, the atmosphere and the biggest moments as they unfold.
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19: The World Cup on Al Jazeera.
25: Newtok was among the first communities in the world to recognize the dangers of our warming planet. There's concerns that the chemicals may have leaked into the Ohio River, a major waterway connected to the derailment area.
26: All of this area is under a mandatory evacuation order, along with 1 million people across the Gulf Coast in the state of Florida. The Border Patrol is actually cutting through this wire. They're already standing on U.S. soil. They have a legitimate right to claim asylum here in this country.

0: A spectacular Spanish display. Spain, Spain, the European champions, will play the World Cup final. Mbappe and France retreat.
1: Hello there, I'm Farah Ismail. Spain are into their first World Cup final since 2010. They beat France 2-0 in their semifinal in Dallas. Teenage star Lamine Yamal won an early penalty when he was fouled by Lucas Digne. Mikel Oyarzabal converted the spot kick. That was his fifth goal of this World Cup. In the second half, Pedro Porro made it 2-0 to put some daylight between the teams. And for once, Kylian Mbappe was unable to inspire a comeback for his team as France missed out on a third consecutive final. Didier Deschamps has one more match in the third-place playoff before bringing an end to his 14-year reign. Spain will face either England or Argentina in Sunday's final.
2: This is a great achievement for Spanish football, for Spanish coaches, and for Spanish clubs. Let's value what we have in Spain. But let me say it again, despite the fact that we are happy, we are not settling for this. We are going to fight to try and win this World Cup for the ultimate achievement.
3: The disappointment, it's right there. The players were absolutely devastated in the dressing room. I get it. The ambition was there and we have a squad full of competitors. So crashing out like this hurts. Ultimately, the most important thing is that we didn't do well.
1: Our reporter Paul Rees was at the game for us in Dallas.
4: Spain's Lamine Yamal told the French they should fear the Spanish ahead of this semi-final, and it turned out he was right. Goals from Mikel Oyarzabal and Pedro Porro gave the European champions a 2-0 victory. French hopes are finished. Spain are into the World Cup final.
5: I mean, we thought we were going to lose, and that was an incredible game.
6: Why do you think you were going to lose?
5: France is a great team. They have Mbappe, but after the first goal, there's just the stadium erupted, and we deserve that win.
4: You could never call a game against this French team exactly easy, but Spain were masterful throughout. One kind of player they don't have is someone like Kylian Mbappe, but on the few occasions the French superstar sparked into life, he couldn't add to his 8 goals so far this tournament. He's still in the race for the Golden Boot, but he might have to do it in the third place playoff. España, España. Lamine Yamal, meanwhile, was a constant threat. He won the penalty that put Spain 1-0 up. He's already European champion, and a day after his 19th birthday, he's one win away from winning the World Cup as well. Lamine Yamal, how was he today?
7: Yeah, great. But the best, Cucurella.
4: So France missed their chance to reach their third World Cup final in a row. Spain are into the final for the first time since they won this competition in 2010. It will take a big performance from either Argentina or England in that final to stop them winning their second World Cup crown. Paul Rees, Al Jazeera, Dallas.
1: England have arrived in Atlanta, hoping to be the side that meets Spain in Sunday's final. Thomas Tuchel's squad play Argentina in the other semifinal later on Wednesday. England aiming to defeat the world champions and reach the final for the first time in 60 years.
8: We know why we're here. We know what we want. We were never shy of expecting that from us, of saying it, of dreaming it. We are in the semi-finals. We arrive very hungry in the semi-finals. We want to have the next win.
1: Well, Kane, Tuchel will certainly be relying on them to deliver again. The pair have broken numerous records throughout the tournament. They both have 6 goals so far, the joint most by an Englishman at a World Cup. It's also the first time two players on the same team have scored 6-plus goals in a single World Cup campaign. Bellingham's back-to-back braces against Mexico and Norway means he's the first player since Diego Maradona in 1986 to achieve that in knockout matches. Kane's 14 goals overall puts him joint fifth on the all-time World Cup goal-scoring list, one away from Brazilian Ronaldo. And at just 23 years old, Bellingham is already third on England's all-time goal-scoring list with 7. We've been speaking to football broadcaster Chris Scudder, who's followed

0: Bellingham's career from the very start.
1: He is, without a doubt, the heartbeat of this team. He is a unique, once-in-a-generation talent. I know this. I saw his debut as a Birmingham City fan. I saw him make his debut at age 16 years and 1 week or 1 month back in summer 2019. And even at that point, we had heard of him for the previous 3 years as an academy kid who was going to be something special. And ever since then, it's just been an incredible ascent. Bellingham is everything you could want. And I think the other nations are looking at him, quite apart from his amazing goal scoring record this World Cup, six games. He is the kind of figure that has taken teams to World Cups before. You look at, think of Pelé in 70, you think of Maradona carried that team. Messi in 22, to a lesser extent, I'd say. But, you know, a talisman like that, and he's only just turned 23, honestly. I mean, he's the real deal. And if England were to go on and win this, wow, what a legacy we'd leave behind, I think.
0: The defending champions Argentina have been training in Atlanta. No injury concerns for Lionel Scaloni's side. 39-year-old Lionel Messi hoping to add to his 8 goals in the tournament so far. That will take him above Mbappe in the Golden Boot race, and more importantly, towards a second straight final.
2: We don't feel any pressure, to be honest. We understand this is a World Cup, this is a semi-final, and we have the experience of playing a semi-final of a World Cup before, so that hopefully helps. But as I said, it's going to be a tough game because they're a really good team. We really respect them, and we will see today how it goes.
0: Hundreds of Argentina fans packed downtown Atlanta, transforming the city into a mass of blue and white. Fans are desperate to see their team progress to the final, but know it won't be easy.
3: I'm expecting a lot, really. I want to win so bad. I want us to get to the finals, go against Spain. I was so surprised about France losing. But I feel like England can really give us a bit of a workout, but I expect a lot from Argentina, and I hope we win.
4: One interesting reason that we have seen in the way Argentina plays was the amazing comeback. They have a lot of heart and passion, as you can see with the fans. I think this helps feed the team as well. And you can never count Argentina out. It's always drama, suspense. It's a very good story.
0: And it looks like extra time is guaranteed at Sunday's final. Curated by Coldplay's Chris Martin, rehearsals are ongoing for a Super Bowl-style halftime show in New Jersey. It means the interval is set to last around 30 minutes, double the normal time. Shakira, Madonna, Justin Bieber, and BTS are all lined up to appear. And some Argentina fans aren't leaving anything to chance. They've been freezing stickers of opponents' players throughout the World Cup. The superstition has blown up all over social media in the country. And so far, it's worked. We'll have another World Cup update later on. A full bulletin of news is coming up. Stay with us here on Al Jazeera.
5: $50 million taxpayer dollars that went out the door to fund condoms in Gaza.
6: Except it wasn't Gaza, Palestine. It was Gaza province, Mozambique, thousands of miles away.
7: Some of the things that I say will be incorrect. You know, we will make mistakes.
6: People in Power investigates if decisions by the world's richest man helped fuel an HIV resurgence in one of the poorest countries on Earth. Elon and the other Gaza on Al Jazeera.
8: In its exploration of how and why societies descend into genocide, Al Jazeera Untangles begins with the horrors of Darfur.
9: Violence that requires buy-in from the most senior leadership of a state.
10: Go and do what you must and don't report back.
11: No action from the rest of the world to meaningfully stop this violence.
8: Sudan, Darfur's genocide on Al Jazeera.
12: What you're doing is very disrespectful to the country.
13: In a new America First era, those looking to the United States have found it in a much more isolationist mood. Less carrot, more stick.
14: A short time ago, the United States military began major combat operations in Iran.
13: But the world has changed too. More complex, less compliant.
15: That window when the US can bend the world to its will
13: Well, that's now closed.

A string of unsuccessful US-led wars has cemented a reality. We now live in a much more multipolar world. The State Department here, it faces the same tensions that it always has. When to intervene, how to balance interests with ideals and the obligations that come with great power. Questions as alive today as they always have been.

0: Hello, I'm Fully Batibo. You're watching Al Jazeera live from our headquarters in Doha. The top stories this hour. A new wave of U.S. strikes across southern Iran kills several Iranian soldiers. Donald Trump threatens to hit energy targets next. Iran retaliates, launching missile and drone attacks on Kuwait, Bahrain, and Jordan. Also this hour.
1: Just like the rest of southeastern Bangladesh, this area also experienced heavy monsoon rain and landslide along with heavy flood.
0: We report from the world's largest refugee camp where flooding and landslides are compounding misery for more than a million people. One of antiquity's greatest treasures is free of scaffolding for the first time in half a century. We look at what it's taken to restore Greece's precious Parthenon. And Lionel Messi is getting ready to take on England as he hopes to reach his third World Cup final. The U.S. military has completed another wave of attacks on Iran. It says the strikes were designed to, quote, further degrade military capabilities that Iranian forces have used to attack commercial shipping in the Strait of Hormuz. It's the latest in a series of U.S. attacks on Iran after President Donald Trump declared the ceasefire over last week. The U.S. has also reimposed a naval blockade on Iranian ports. Trump says it's in response to attacks on ships in the Strait of Hormuz. And Iran has launched retaliatory strikes across the region. Kuwait, Bahrain and Jordan sounded air raid sirens and intercepted missiles overnight. Iran's Revolutionary Guard says it targeted U.S. military bases in those areas. Victoria Gatenby is standing by in Doha for the latest on what's happening in the region. First, we go to Ross Jordan at the White House in Washington. Ross, so another wave of U.S. strikes. What more details are we hearing from CENTCOM?
2: Well, CENTCOM says that between 7:30 and 9 a.m. local time on Wednesday, the U.S. military carried out strikes against both defensive and offensive positions, missile storage facilities, and missile launch sites on Greater Tunba Island off the Iranian coast. It does not say whether any people were injured or killed in those strikes, but the U.S. military said this is part of its overall campaign to degrade Iranian military capabilities. This latest 90-minute period of airstrikes came after more strikes overnight, strikes which had been announced earlier by the U.S. President Donald Trump as part of the effort to get Iran to come back to the negotiating table and to agree to a permanent ceasefire, even though the U.S. has said that Iran has been violating that ceasefire by attacking tankers and other commercial shipping vessels in the Strait of Hormuz. The U.S. president has also suggested that more strikes might continue into next week.
0: Ross, stand by. Let's bring in Victoria Gatenby in Doha. Victoria, Gulf states are once again on the receiving end of all of this. What's the response from the region to the latest strikes?
3: Well, Fully, there's been a mix of frustration and anger from this region to Iran's latest round of attacks on Gulf countries. We've had a statement in the last hour or so from the Secretary General of the Gulf Cooperation Council in which he described Iran's attacks as treacherous on Bahrain, on Kuwait and on Jordan. He said that Iran seems determined to drag this region into further chaos and instability. And he also added that Iran's attacks on infrastructure in particular cannot go ignored by the international community. Now, those words have been echoed by Gulf countries across this region. Kuwait's foreign minister has condemned in the strongest possible terms Iran's attacks on his country. And Qatar's foreign minister has also condemned the attacks on other Gulf countries. Now, all of these attacks are having a massive, significant impact on global shipping. These Gulf countries rely on gas and oil to sustain their wealth. At the moment, monitoring agencies are saying that the Strait of Hormuz, through which those gas and oil cargo ships travel, is increasingly unstable and impassable. Now, 21 ships, they say, did pass on Tuesday, up from six on Sunday, but it's getting increasingly difficult. It will be interesting to see how many vessels attempt that journey now the US blockade on Iranian ports is in place. But from past experience, ship container owners have been very wary of getting their ships through the Strait of Hormuz when Iranian missiles and drones are being fired at Gulf countries.
0: Yeah, a huge impact on the economy of this region, no doubt. Roz, at the same time, President Trump says there are still lines of communication open with Iran. What do we know about the latest diplomacy?
2: Well, we don't know of any new face-to-face meetings between U.S. and Iranian negotiators. That is, of course, something that would be attracting a lot of global attention. But there is concern that this could just collapse into all-out renewed war, even though it appears to be the case. And so certainly regional negotiators, including those from Qatar and Pakistan and other countries, are trying to keep lines of communication open between both the U.S. and Iran. The U.S. president himself has underscored that he is interested in making a deal with Iran, but that essentially it is up to Iran to show that it is serious about doing so.
0: Thank you very much for that. Roslyn Jordan at the White House in Washington, Victoria Gatenby in Doha. Thank you both. Meanwhile, Iran has warned it will block all energy exports in the Gulf and insists the Strait of Hormuz will remain closed unless the U.S. end its, quote, acts of aggression. Rasul Sedar has more on how Iran has been responding to the attacks.
4: Tehran needs to manage a very delicate balance here now. So, because each of these strikes or the recent escalation is definitely making the prospect of diplomacy, the negotiations, much more uncertain. But what Tehran is saying, at least at the rhetorical level, so they're saying that they're not targeting the neighboring countries, but rather they're targeting American military presence and American interest in the region because they're in a war against the United States. And that is why this distinguished. So it is important. Now, on one hand, while there are projectiles being fired at the Gulf states, today, for example, the foreign minister of the country, Abbas Araghchi, has visited Doha to attend the funeral of the father emir. So, and also traveling to Oman. President of the country, frequently he's talking about building relations with the region, a new security architecture with the region, a new strategic alignment of the region, however, without the foreign interference, without the United States. So it is quite interesting here to see that this rhetoric by many is being read as a damage control, because on one hand the Revolutionary Guards are engaging in a war, and then the politicians are coming up and saying, well, we have no problem with the regional countries, but all is about the United States.
0: Well, the latest U.S. strikes appear concentrated around Iran's southern Gulf Coast and the Strait of Hormuz. Reported targets include military and naval facilities around Bushehr, the Greater Tumb Island, Bandar Abbas and Keshem Island, along with several other areas. Additional locations that were hit on the southern coast include Jask, Sirik, Konarak and Chabahar. Explosions were also reported near the capital, Tehran, targeting military and command-related infrastructure. Well, let's now speak to Lieutenant General Sir Simon Mayle, who's a retired British Army officer and former Middle East advisor for the UK Ministry of Defence. He's joining us from London. General, good to have you with us again on Al Jazeera. So we've seen there the latest targets that the U.S. has hit. What are you to make, what do you make of this current American strategy? They're hitting Iranian islands like Karg, reportedly with low-flying drones. What does it tell you about the current military objective?
5: Yeah. I mean, there's three levels, really, Dolly. The first one is obviously strategic, to try and get the Tehran regime, and we're not entirely sure what that is at the moment, what the power struggle is between the hardliners, IRGC, the pragmatists, try and get them to come back and, I suppose, bring this whole regional issue to a conclusion, and that's nuclear, that's Strait of Hormuz, etc. At the operational level, as we'd call it, is trying to put a cordon sanitaire around the Strait of Hormuz, basically to force it open. And then at the tactical level, what you're seeing is attacks on command and control, on communications, surveillance, on launchers and stockpiles, everything that allows the Iranians, whoever's giving the orders, to target shipping. At the same time, you're trying to stop the Iranians traveling through, and you're trying to defend the cargo ships. Some, as you reported, are coming through. You're trying to defend your Gulf allies, or in the United States, Gulf allies, and for us, British. And you're trying to protect your bases.
0: Do you think a ground operation is on the cards, General?
5: A ground operation is not something that the American people or CENTCOM or, I suspect, Donald Trump would want. But there is still a very, very large number of ground troops in the area, the Marine Expeditionary Unit and the forward elements of 82nd Airborne. So an attack on Karg, which we talked about some months ago now, amazingly, or Keshem, or a limited strike somewhere else, are all options the Americans have.
0: Yeah, I asked about the ground operation because especially on the attacks on Karg Island, and also because of the fact that the Americans are signalling, they seem to be signalling that they're back to finish the job. But in military terms, what does it actually mean to finish the job? Is the U.S. now pursuing proper victory rather than containment? And if so, what does that proper victory look like in a crisis like this one?
5: Well, I suppose proper victory, particularly the regional allies and, you know, Qatar in particular, is Iran behaving in a rational manner as a part of a regional security framework. But that will require the Iranians to give up on their nuclear ambitions. It will require them to admit the Straits of Hormuz are international waterways open to all traffic and to stop interfering in their regional neighbours' politics. That's what victory would look like. It doesn't need to be military victory, but the military means are the ways it's being pursued at the moment to try and get the pragmatists in Tehran to recognise that that's really the only way they're going to stop creating the conditions for an internal collapse when the economy goes and the Iranian people decide they've had enough of the Ayatollahs and the IRGC.
0: Well, it doesn't seem to be the case yet. I wanted to ask you, General, also about Israel here.
5: 50 years.
0: Yeah. It did take a long time before, but Israel, so far in this latest escalation, has not entered the fray. Mm-hmm. Why do you think that is? And will they stay out of it?
5: The Israelis will do what the Israelis want to do, but they are very dependent on political and military support from the Americans. I always thought that the MOU that included a sort of Hezbollah-Israel ceasefire within it was always doomed to fail because any time the hardliners wished to provoke the Americans, they would ask their Hezbollah allies to attack Israel, and Israel would then almost automatically strike back, which would give the hardliners then a chance to say the Americans have broken the ceasefire, etc. So at the moment, I think the Israelis, of course, have their own domestic problems. They're headed towards an election which Netanyahu knows he stands a good chance of losing. So they don't want to alienate their allies in the Gulf or, of course, the Americans. So it's a bit tit for tat trying to keep the ceasefire still within a negotiated, left and right of arc.
0: So do you think there is still a realistic off-ramp, or could this end up becoming a bigger regional theatre?
5: I hope it won't become a bigger regional theatre, because I don't actually think the Iranians have the capacity to make it a bigger regional theatre. There's been an enormous amount of restraint showed by the Gulf nations who have been attacked, albeit the Iranians say it's only attacks on American bases. The Saudis have not done anything yourselves. They've been very defensive, been very statesmanlike, but you can sense that patience is running out. And I do think, as I say, that fundamentally, although the rhetoric is very hard-line from Tehran, the reality of the economics and the social structure in Iran is very brittle. And there's a fight at the top for pragmatism or continuing the sort of Islamic Revolution Shia championship agendas which have run for the last 50 years. But I think we just need to keep the pressure on Iran. Iran needs to behave like a responsible regional regional power. It's a great power, a great civilization, but it is walking itself into a complete cul-de-sac if it continues to foment turmoil in the Gulf and continues to threaten the Americans, the American political objectives.
0: General, thank you so much for sharing your views with us. Thank you for joining us on Al Jazeera. Lieutenant General Sir Simon Mayall joining us there from London. Now, traffic in the Strait of Hormuz rose slightly on Tuesday.

0: crude oil, liquefied petroleum gas, methanol and iron ore. But that's still minuscule compared to before the war, when up to 140 ships would go through the strait every day. And energy prices are rising again. Brent crude is currently at around $85 a barrel. Let's speak to Connor Hack about this. She's a commodities and macroeconomist joining us from London. Good to have you with us. So Brent is already up 16% in under 2 weeks, but it's still a quarter below April's peak. Why is that, and how bad could it get still?
1: Yes, so it's up by about 16-17% in just under 2 weeks. And that's testament to exactly what you mentioned, that you've got suddenly a big drop in traffic in oil flows. But it is lower than what it could have been. And I think the reason for that is perhaps a bit of complacency that maybe this won't last and that diplomacy angles will eventually resolve the situation. But my concern this time round is that we started the war back in February. We had 108 days of conflict. We started it with very ample global crude oil and refinery oil product reserves. This time round, we're in mid-July. Those reserves are sharply depleted, so we're a lot less comfortable and we have a lot less cushion for buffer.
0: So our markets, just to clarify, are the markets now finally pricing in a real supply disruption rather than just a geopolitical risk?
1: It's both, really. The geopolitical risk is basically creeping back in. We'd fallen all the way to just below 70 when the MOU ceasefire was announced. It's creeping back up to 85. Honestly, if this doesn't hold, we're going through the U.S. summer driving season. U.S. stocks are depleting rapidly. European aviation fuels are something like 30 days in terms of days left in terms of inventory. These are all critically low levels. We can't really afford for this war to go on and this conflict to remain unresolved. So I think, yes, at some point, once the complacency starts to disappear and they start pricing in, oh my gosh, we don't have that kind of buffer that we had before, and there's no sign of resolution, then I think the market will start to really price in that risk of an extreme shortage.
0: And how worried should consumers be about pump prices, and you know, which economies are most vulnerable right now and which ones are benefiting?
1: So the oil import-dependent countries, particularly in Asia, Japan, India, South Korea, these are countries that inevitably will suffer. They were enjoying a pickup in LNG. Some of the gas that was coming back from Qatar, that's now potentially at a standstill. But also oil flows, if they start to continue to reduce, then that's going to increase their import bill for gasoline and other refined products. The U.S. refiners are going to benefit. Today, the margins that refineries can make, so the price of a refined oil product versus that of crude oil, is at record high levels. So I think once you start looking at that, you realize that the USA has a lot to benefit from this situation, where basically the world is relying on U.S. oil and refinery oil production for their supply. So that's they're a net gainer. But I think, you know, I think ultimately the global economy will continue to feel the after effects of this, particularly a prolonged impact, because you start seeing inflationary concerns, you start to see diesel prices going up, fuel prices going up. In the USA, we're getting closer to the US midterm elections. What does $5-$6 per barrel, per gallon, what does that do to the consumer sentiment and the political sense of, you know, do they feel poorer, do they feel richer, does that impact who they're going to vote? These are all things that the US has to think about if they, you know, as they continue through this process.
0: Right. Interesting that US refineries are actually gaining from this crisis. As you said, LNG is now also at risk. What can governments realistically do in the short term to blunt the hit?
1: So they're doing what they can. I mean, there's so much diversion happening. And again, this is where the U.S. again tends to benefit. So a lot of the U.S. U.S.-supplied LNG and gas is finding its way all the way to Asia. A lot of ton-mile supply, shipping navigation routes happening on that. But they're looking to diversify. You're seeing increased demand for coal, natural gas, and other kind of fuels to take to, you know, offset any dependency on LNG. But we're at six-month highs in terms of oil import volumes into Asia. So that is super high. So if that were to suddenly fall, I think, I don't know, maybe that's going to help them restock a little bit because the inventories were very depleted. So I think there is going to be, as much as possible, some bypassing. So clearly, a lot of the countries were looking at

0: rerouting via the Red Sea. So the Bab el Mandeb is one massive bypass route. But there is concern that clearly that could also be another choke point.
1: Conor Haack, thank you so much for your insight. Thank you for explaining all this very clearly to us. Conor Haack, macroeconomist, joining us there from London. Thank you. In other world news, Amnesty International is calling for at least three Israeli attacks in southern Lebanon to be investigated as war crimes. The strikes in early March destroyed homes and wiped out entire families, killing 24 people, including 12 children. Israel hasn't provided information on what it was targeting. Zina Khoda reports from southern Lebanon.
2: Hussein showed us where he was sitting with his family before he went to buy groceries. When he returned, there was nothing left of his family. An Israeli airstrike targeted his home in early March, a recurring story across southern Lebanon. Hussein tells us it took them 3 days to collect body parts of 9 people, including his pregnant wife, 5-year-old daughter Sarah, and 2 other children.
3: What was their crime? Why did the Israeli enemy kill them? They destroyed my entire life.
2: The attack in this neighborhood in the city of Tyre was one of 3 that happened days apart. They were investigated as possible war crimes. Amnesty International said it didn't find evidence of any military objectives at the time of the attacks.
4: 24 people killed in these 3 attacks, including 12 children, wiped out 3 families without an apparent target, without a specific warning, an effective warning.
2: Israel, too, hasn't provided information regarding the targets of the 3 attacks.
5: Israel has been accused of a pattern of illegal attacks in Lebanon. Its forces have killed civilians, including children, paramedics, and journalists, too, have been deliberately targeted. Israel has carried out the strikes with impunity and seemingly without fear of accountability.
2: Paramedic Musa Shalan knows what that means. 135 of his colleagues were killed in the latest conflict, many in so-called double-tap strikes. Musa was among the first to arrive at the site after the attack that killed Hussein's family.
6: Tens of families have been killed this way. We have seen this across South Lebanon, in Qana, in Srifa, in Burj Shmali, where 14 people were killed in one strike.
2: There was a mass force displacement order for Tyre, but human rights groups say they aren't effective advance warnings, and Israel must still distinguish between military and civilian targets, or else it would be an indiscriminate attack.
3: Israel should be tried in court for this crime. The enemy is able to carry out precision strikes, yet it chose to kill women and children.
2: Months later, Hussein still looks through the ruins of his home, hoping to find a memory, a photo, a toy. But there's nothing left of his life. Zana Khodr, Al Jazeera, Tyre, southern Lebanon.
1: Fighting between Russia and Ukraine continues to escalate. Recent strikes on Odessa have killed at least 3 people. The latest pictures show warehouses in flames after a Russian strike on the Ukrainian port city. Another Russian attack on Ukraine's northern Sumy region also killed 3 people. Across the border, Russia says its air defense systems destroyed 93 Ukrainian drones, but 20 Russian ships, including 17 oil tankers, were targeted in the Black Sea. Since July 6, Ukrainian drones have hit more than 130 ships from Russia's so-called shadow fleet. Those are aging tankers, which often sail under false flags to evade international sanctions on Russian oil. Meanwhile, European and Balkan leaders have arrived in Kyiv for talks on defense cooperation and Ukraine's bid to join the EU. The Ukrainian defense minister says his country has signed agreements for access to EU defense programs and $342 million in new funding. EU countries have also extended temporary protection status granted to Ukrainian refugees until March 2028, but new applicants will need to prove their fulfilled military service in the country. To Bangladesh now, where floods and landslides have left at least 54 people dead across the southeast. At least 13 people were killed in the world's most crowded refugee camp, Cox's Bazar, which hosts more than 1 million Rohingya refugees from Myanmar. Rescue teams are racing to reach cut-off communities as forecasters warn heavy rain could bring more flooding. Al Jazeera's Tanveer Chowdhury reports from Cox's Bazaar.
7: This is a bazaar in what is now the world's largest refugee camp. More than 1.2 million people live in Beli within 32 square kilometer mile, 80% of in the slopy hills, highly vulnerable to landslide and soil erosion. Just a little over a week ago, there was a major disaster here, heavy flooding, landslide, which resulted in death of more than a dozen people, including women and children. Just like rest of southeastern Bangladesh, this area also experienced heavy monsoon rain and landslide along with heavy flood. Parts of the coastal area are still highly vulnerable. Many people are stranded there, seeking for help and relief. Although water have receded, things have improved now in most of the flood area of northeast and southeastern Bangladesh. So is the same in the camp. But the people here are still facing many challenges, from fund shortages to crime inside the camp to trafficking and the limited hope of ever returning back to, you know, Myanmar, which is why many of them attempt to cross the sea in a dangerous journey and many perished on the process. Things haven't improved here. Repatriation attempt didn't succeed. People are losing hope. Tanveer Chowdhury, Al Jazeera, Cox's Bazaar.
1: Nine people have been killed in the latest protests against the rules governing an upcoming election in Pakistan-administered Kashmir. The dead include at least one police officer. In total, at least 30 people have been killed in unrest since June. The anger centers on regional elections set for later this month. Protesters say the protocol that sets 12 seats aside for refugees who live elsewhere in Pakistan dilutes local representation. Now, one of the world's most iconic ancient monuments is entering a new chapter. After decades of painstaking restoration, visitors to Athens' Parthenon can now see its western facade free of scaffolding for the first time in nearly 50 years, revealing the remarkable progress of an ambitious conservation project. John Sarapoulos reports from Athens.
8: This is what people now see when they step onto the Acropolis in Athens. For the first time in half a century, the western side of the Parthenon is clear of scaffolding and its triangular pediment is restored with new marble.
9: We needed to complete the western pediment. People remember its partial demolition and the brick wall that showed behind it, but that wasn't how it looked originally. We needed to show the perfect triangle that is the most emblematic part of the monument. Those are the perfect proportions everyone admires when they walk onto the Acropolis.
8: Still to be done, a laser bleaching of these black blotches, the result of past decades of pollution. Also finished, the temple's northern colonnade, where new marble fills gaps in the original. And rising inside those columns, the wall that formed the central room of the temple, which housed a gigantic gold and ivory statue of the goddess Athena.
10: The Parthenon has been through a lot in its 2,500 years. When it was about 700 years old, a fire destroyed its wooden roof. At about 2,100 years, Venetian adventurers fired mortars at the Ottoman garrison stationed here, igniting gunpowder magazines inside and blowing up the building. And in the early 1800s, British Lord Elgin removed many of its sculptures, destroying parts of the Parthenon in the process.
8: The restoration has been painstaking. The fluting on these columns is one of the hardest tasks because the columns aren't entirely straight. There's expansion in the middle and tapering at the ends to create an optical illusion of strength and straightness. The ancient marble surface was refined 7 times. The most skilled modern marble sculptors say they can only refine it twice.
11: I often wonder how they built this without the machines and the technology we have today. Every stone was shaped and placed by hand. It's astonishing. What amazed me most is the precision of the masonry. The joints between the stones are so perfectly fitted.
8: About another 25 years of work remain. Each of these fallen pieces must be placed in its original location and new marble molded exactly to fill any gaps. Archaeologists who work here say this is the most perfect building classical antiquity has produced. It will never be fully reconstructed, and many of the sculptures that adorned it remain in the British Museum in London. But the restoration aims to give visitors a firm foundation to imagine its original splendor. John Psaropoulos, Al Jazeera, Athens.
1: Still ahead on Al Jazeera, the risk of deadly flooding leads to a big demolition job in Ivory Coast, leaving hundreds of people homeless.
12: For centuries, China's capital, Beijing, has drawn young people from all over the country seeking success and fortune. But now they're leaving the city in droves. I'm Katrina Yu, and I'll have more on that story shortly.
1: And in sports, Spain reached the World Cup final after a convincing 2-0 win over France.
13: China's leaders promised economic prosperity in exchange for tight control over the country's population. But is that a trade-off that the Chinese people accept?
14: He really sees himself as a leader who is chosen by destiny to make China strong.
15: Ken Roth speaks with journalist and author Emily Feng.
14: They do feel like they've done so much to economically develop these regions, but of course they're missing the whole picture, which is that you're also trampling on people's human rights.
15: Reframe on Al Jazeera.
16: So Africans are owed reparations.
17: Reparations are a right. Frankly, I do not even understand why there is still debate. When it came to defining reparations after the Second World War, Germany paid substantial financial compensation to Israel. Why should Africa be treated differently?
18: The Speaker of Senegal's Parliament, Ousmane Sonko, talks to Al Jazeera.

0: Hello again, you're watching the NewsHour on Al Jazeera. A reminder of our top stories. The U.S. military has completed a new wave of airstrikes against Iran. It says the strikes were designed to, quote, further degrade military capabilities that Iranian forces have used to attack commercial shipping in the Strait of Hormuz. The U.S. has reinstated its naval blockade on Iran. President Donald Trump has also walked back his announcement that he would charge a 20% fee on all cargo in the Strait of Hormuz. And Iran has launched retaliatory strikes across the region. Kuwait, Bahrain and Jordan sounded air raid sirens and intercepted missiles overnight. Iran's Revolutionary Guard says it targeted U.S. military bases in those areas. Well, to discuss this further, we're now joined by Muhammad Ali Shabani, who's the editor of Amwaj Media, a London-based news site focusing on Iran, Iraq and the Arabian Peninsula. He joins us from London. Thank you so much for your time. So Gulf states are once again on the receiving end of Iranian attacks. What's your understanding of Tehran's strategic objectives right now and how far it's willing to go in alienating its neighbors?
1: Well, I think the way Iran approaches the situation is that the airspace and territory of certain of its neighbors are being used to attack Iran, and they see it as their right to retaliate. And at least so far, they've been targeting U.S. military sites in these countries, so not the critical infrastructure in these countries, at least not yet. The way they're seeing it, they're in a war with the United States, and they're going to continue to retaliate against any country that offers facilities or its airspace or soil for attacks on Iran.
0: But the Gulf countries, as you know, are very angry by these new Iranian attacks. When, you know, the MOU was signed, there was talk in Tehran of reconciliation with the neighbors, with Gulf countries. Is that at risk today?
1: Well, I think ultimately there's going to be impetus for regional engagement. And the simple reason for that is geography. It's not that the Gulf states are particularly interested in having friendly relations with Iran for the sake of friendliness, right? They have interests. They understand that they cannot change their geography. Iran will always be a neighbor. There's a lot of bad blood right now because ultimately, as I explained, Iran sees these attacks as lawful retaliation against countries which offer their soil, their territory for attacks on Iran. At the same time, the Gulf states are kind of arguing that, you know, the Americans' forces in our soil, they're there to protect us. We're not engaged in this war. We're not part of this conflict. So these are very different viewpoints. But again, ultimately, it's about geography. They cannot change their geography. They're always going to be neighbors, which means that there is an interest, there's a modality, there's impetus to have some kind of engagement, possibly even now during this war. So we're just going to have to wait and see.
0: Yeah. Can you explain to us a bit more the internal calculus right now in Iran, and how should Washington and also countries in the region read the internal decision-making process in Iran? Because there's been a lot of talks of a difference between what the so-called pragmatists want, what the IRGC wants, and what the regime actually needs to survive.
1: So I think ultimately the Iranian political system and the military, they're united in the sense that they do understand there needs to be a negotiated outcome to all of this. There needs to be a deal in the end with the United States. I think there's kind of consensus on that. I think the differences are about how do you reach a favorable deal? And here I think there's a difference or a divergence between the certain elements of the IRGC and the pragmatists, as you described them, which is the Speaker of the Parliament, Qalibaf, the foreign minister, Araghchi, the president, Pezeshkian, etc. I think ultimately they will return to the negotiating table. It's about when you do so and you reach that stage, how are the sticks kind of stacked on the table? I think that's the ultimate kind of discussion, the debate here.
0: Yeah.
1: I think the military sees leverage on the ground as being really essential to get a good outcome. They see the MOU, as you described, as a suboptimal outcome, possibly because Iran stopped firing too soon.
0: What will it take, you think, to get back to the negotiating table? And to what extent do things like inflation, the unemployment, the economic hardship that Iranians are experiencing, to what extent does that change the regime's room for maneuver in this crisis? Is the economic pressure likely to weigh in the decision-making?
1: Well, you know, the elected government, the president, has been quite explicit, quite open about these pressures that you're describing on ordinary people. But ultimately, Iran is not a democracy. It doesn't respond to those kinds of pressures the same way, let's say, President Trump would in an election year when you have congressional midterm elections in November, right? So I think Iran is able to endure pain, economic pain, in a manner that the United States possibly can't, right? Politically, I'm talking about.
0: Right. But do you think the leadership can really sustain a prolonged confrontation when the domestic cost is rising and maybe the public patience is limited?
1: Well, I think they can. I think they feel that they can. I think they have a sense of confidence now that wasn't there maybe a year ago. I think for 30 years prior to this conflict, the sense in Iran was that at any cost, a confrontation or direct war with the United States must be avoided. This was the kind of impetus or the kind of framework of the former Supreme Leader, Ali Khamenei. I think that's kind of gone now. And it's quite remarkable. I don't think any part of the Iranian political elite fears war with the United States the same way they did a year ago. And this, I think, has come about because of Trump.
0: Interesting to talk to you. Thank you so much for your insight and sharing your views with us. Mohammed Ali Shabani joining us there from London. Now to Cuba, where people have been cooking with charcoal and firewood. It's the latest consequence of a crippling oil blockade imposed by the U.S. Only one Russian tanker has docked in the country in the last 6 months. Ed Augustin reports from Havana.
2: It's been a long time since Daimi Garcia cooked with gas. Instead, she and her husband gather wood so she can cook.
3: Con leña, este humo.
4: With firewood, there's all the smoke. The people next door cook like this too. Their children have asthma. I hear them coughing at night.
2: Ever since the Trump administration imposed an oil blockade on Cuba in January, most Cubans have had to make do without cooking gas.
5: Until this year, most Cuban households received gas canisters like this from the state every few months. Now, they don't receive any. The U.S. has prevented shipments of cooking gas from reaching the island. More importantly, it's stopping deliveries of crude oil.
2: In the last 6 months, just one Russian oil tanker has docked at a Cuban port. Cuba refines around 40,000 barrels of its own crude oil every day, enough to keep the lights on for a few hours at least, and to provide piped gas to some 200,000 households in Havana, the only city in the country that receives gas directly. Business owner Ale Lugones is one of the lucky few.
6: The power's just gone out again. This light has six bulbs, and now only two are still on.
2: To refrigerate food in his store, he recently bought an electricity generator that runs on gas. But he says it's a short-term fix. In any case, he plans to leave the country.
6: I don't think the gas supply can last more than another year if things carry on like this. Everyone is installing gas now, and sooner or later, the pressure is going to drop.
2: Daimi has fewer options. She endures long days without electricity, and today is the first time in a week she has running water. But she takes it in her stride.
4: Of course I'm smiling. What else am I supposed to do? Break down and cry? Give up? No, you have to keep going. As long as you're alive, you have to keep living.
2: But with the Trump administration succeeding in degrading the infrastructure people's lives depend on, smiles are becoming strained. Ed Augustin, Havana, Al Jazeera.
0: In Gaza, at least three Palestinians have been killed in an Israeli airstrike on an apartment. The attack sparked a fire in the western part of Deir al-Balah. A child was the only survivor. The rest of his family members were killed. In a separate attack, a rehab center serving as a refuge for displaced families in Gaza City was also hit. Al Jazeera's Mu'adh al-Kahloud reports from Deir al-Balah.
7: Despite the ceasefire, a significant number of Palestinians have been killed since the early hours of this morning as the Israeli army carried out several airstrikes on different areas in the Gaza Strip. What you are seeing behind me is a funeral of three family members who have been killed since the early hours of this morning. A father, a mother and a six-year-old child who have been killed while they were sleeping in their home in the central Gaza in Deir al-Balah area. Oli, a three-year-old child who just survived this attack, and he will be added to a very long list of people or children who just lost their parents and lost their family as a result of these attacks. They are preparing them for burial right now, and they are transferring them to the cemetery at the moment. The momentum of the attacks is increasing day by day as the Israeli army are increasing their attacks on different areas of the Gaza Strip. This is not the only attack that took place this morning, as there is another attack that took place in the west of the Gaza city injured two Palestinians. Locals are saying that there is no any ceasefire in the Gaza Strip, and all of the talks about the ceasefire is just an ink on papers. Mu'adh Al-Kahlout, Al Jazeera, from central Gaza, Palestine.
0: Hundreds of people living in Ivory Coast's capital have had their homes and shops destroyed by demolition crews. People say they were given little to no warning that the teams were moving in. Officials say the area is too dangerous to live in because it's prone to flooding, and they're describing the work as a life-saving operation. Ahmed Idris has the story.
8: Demolition crews tear down homes and businesses in Atekube, on the outskirts of Abidjan in Ivory Coast. Those who can salvage what's left. The threat of eviction had loomed over the area for some time, but few people expected the sudden arrival of the demolition crews.
4: We were never informed. They suddenly came to our area. I wasn't even there when it happened. I received a phone call telling me that my shop was going to be affected.
8: Later this week, officials say bulldozers will roll in and finish the job. 3,000 people will be displaced in the first phase. 2,000 more are set to be evicted from these neighborhoods, packed with homes and roadside shops. Officials say they were illegally constructed in flood-prone and landslide-risk zones. The municipality has been one of the hardest hit by this year's floods in Ivory Coast. Dozens of people have died in the flash floods in the area, prompting authorities to launch what they describe as a life-saving operation.
9: We are here to remove everyone who has settled in these high-risk areas. We have been talking to them for a long time and have summoned them several times, together with the Ministry of Construction, but they're still here. Frankly, we're tired. The mayor instructed us to evict them without hesitation because we don't want to witness another tragedy every year.
8: Many of the affected residents are migrants from Mali, Burkina Faso, and Guinea, drawn to the Abidjan area in search of work. But Ivorian families have also seen their homes and livelihoods reduced to rubble.
10: We are the people who put these leaders in power. Is it normal for them to turn around and tell us they no longer want us here? My father is a municipal councillor, and to wake up and come to do something like this, it's not normal. This is my only source of income. If you destroy this place, where am I supposed to go? How will I work? Do you want me to become a thief?
8: For the government, the demolitions are part of a wider effort to reduce the impact of seasonal flooding. But for thousands of families now searching for shelter and a way to rebuild their lives, the question is now where they will go next. Ahmed Idris, Al Jazeera.
0: French firefighters have managed to mostly contain two fires that have burnt over 20 square kilometers of forest south of Paris. Police have arrested two people they believe may have started the blaze. One of the suspects, a volunteer firefighter, admitted to setting fire to twigs with gasoline. Now, for years, Beijing has offered young Chinese people a dream, a place where they could work hard and get rich. But today, many are leaving the high prices of the city. They say they're not giving up on success, but redefining what it means. Katrina Yu explains from Beijing.
11: From imperial capital to the center of modern Chinese power, Beijing holds a special place in the national imagination. For eight centuries, ambitious young people have come here to build a better life. 29-year-old Wang Lei was one of them. Born in neighboring Hebei province, he still remembers the first time he visited Beijing as a child.
12: When we arrived at the Beijing railway station, my friend and I spotted a towering skyscraper for the first time. I told him, when I grew up, I would stand on top of it.
11: Wang moved here in 2020 and started working in real estate. But when China's property market slumped and the COVID-19 pandemic grew worse, his dream of a stable life in the capital started to unravel. Now, he freelances and co-owns this bar with friends, but making ends meet is still difficult. He says he's planning to leave Beijing in search of a slower and more affordable life.
12: Many people around me, including my colleagues and friends, are under the same kind of stress. Their salaries simply don't match their expenses. If you add dating, rent, and occasional trip into the mix, the money just isn't enough.
11: China's economic rise was built on one of the largest migrations in human history. Hundreds of millions of people left the countryside in search of opportunity. Since 1990, Beijing's population has doubled from around 11 million to almost 22 million today. Now, many are heading the other way. On social media, posts tagged "Escaping Beijing" have gone viral, with many blaming China's slowing economy and a tight labor market. After decades of drawing millions of young people into its orbit, China's capital is now seeing the reverse. For some, leaving Beijing is no longer seen as a backward step, but as stepping away from a fiercely competitive way of life, where the promise of work no longer feels guaranteed. Analysts say the shift represents changing attitudes to work. Younger generations are opting out of the so-called 996 lifestyle, where working 9 a.m. to 9 p.m., 6 days a week, is often seen as the best way to get ahead. Wang Lei knows another city offers no guarantees, but he says success is no longer about building a life in Beijing, but about building a life that's happy and sustainable. Katrine Yu, Al Jazeera, Beijing.
0: Still ahead on Al Jazeera, Farah's here with the latest World Cup news.
13: Thank you so much, Fulim. Two teams are preparing to renew their rivalry as the second semi-final kicks off later. England will be aiming to reach the World Cup final for the first time in 60 years, but they'll have to get past defending champions Argentina first.
14: 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I'm Alex Marquardt. 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

0: Hello there, I'm Farah Ismail. After Spain's 2-0 victory over France, it's now over to England and Argentina to decide who will meet them in the World Cup final. Thomas Tuchel's squad went through a final training session before kickoff. It will be their first competitive match against Argentina since 2002. England aiming to defeat the world champions and reach the final for the first time in 60 years.
1: We know why we're here. We know what we want. We were never shy of expecting that from us, of saying it, of dreaming it. We are in the semi-finals. We arrive very hungry in the semi-finals. We want to have the next win.
0: Earlier, I spoke to football broadcaster Andy Gray, who says Tuchel has been the biggest factor in England's progression to the semi-finals.
2: He's brought a different kind of coaching, managing what he demands from the players. I think it is different. And I think the players have responded to that, so he's different. And you know, Farah, watched this tournament, and there's something about this group of English players, something about them. There's a youthfulness about them, first and foremost. We know that. And there's an ambition there. I see that. But the one thing that they've had to do this trip, as have Argentina in fairness, is mentally dig deep. And there seems to be a mental strength about this team that I really admire. Plus, and it didn't work for France last night with Mbappe, when you have a couple of players that are playing the way Kane and Bellingham are in a tournament, at that top end of the pitch when you need to score goals, you have a great chance if you can keep them out. So those are the couple of differences that I think make England a genuine, genuine threat.
0: Well, Tuchel will certainly be relying on Bellingham and Kane to deliver again. The pair have broken numerous records throughout the tournament. They both have 6 goals so far, the joint most by an Englishman at a World Cup. It's also the first time 2 players on the same team have scored 6-plus goals in a single World Cup campaign. Bellingham's back-to-back braces against Mexico and Norway means he's the first player since Diego Maradona in 1986 to achieve that in knockout matches. Kane's 14 goals overall puts him joint 5th on the world time. On the all-time World Cup goal-scoring list, 1 away from Brazilian Ronaldo. And at just 23 years old, Bellingham is already 3rd on England's all-time goal-scoring list with 7. The defending champions Argentina have been training in Atlanta ahead of the match. No injury concerns for Lionel Scaloni's side. 39-year-old Lionel Messi hoping to add to his 8 goals in the tournament so far. That will take him above Mbappe in the golden boot race and, more importantly, towards a 2nd straight final.
3: We don't feel any pressure, to be honest. We understand this is a World Cup, this is a semi-final, and we have the experience of playing a semi-final of a World Cup before, so that hopefully helps. But as I said, it's going to be a tough game because they're a really good team. We really respect them, and we will see today how it goes.
0: Hundreds of Argentina fans packed downtown Atlanta, transforming the city into a mass of blue and white. Fans are desperate to see their team progress to the final, but no, it won't be easy.
4: I'm expecting a lot, really. I want to win so bad. I want us to get to the finals, go against Spain. I was so surprised about France losing. But I feel like England can really give us a bit of a workout, but I expect a lot from Argentina, and I hope we win.
5: One interesting reason that we have seen in the way Argentina plays was the amazing comeback. They have a lot of heart and passion, as you can see with the fans. I think this helps feed the team as well. And you can never count Argentina out. It's always drama, suspense. It's a very good story.
0: Now to action from the first semifinal. Spain through to their first World Cup final since 2010 after defeating France 2-0 in Dallas. Teenage star Lamine Yamal won an early penalty when he was fouled by Lucas Digne. Mikel Oyarzabal converted the spot kick. That was his 5th goal of this World Cup. In the second half, Pedro Porro made it 2-0 to put some daylight between the teams. And for once, Kylian Mbappe was unable to inspire a comeback for his team as France missed out on a 3rd consecutive final. Didier Deschamps has 1 more match in the 3rd place playoff before bringing an end to his 14-year reign. Spain will face either England or Argentina in Sunday's final.

0: This is a great achievement for Spanish football, for Spanish coaches and for Spanish clubs. Let's value what we have in Spain. But let me say it again, despite the fact that we are happy, we are not settling for this. We are going to fight to try and win this World Cup for the ultimate achievement.
1: The disappointment, it's right there. The players were absolutely devastated in the dressing room. I get it. The ambition was there and we have a squad full of competitors. So crashing out like this hurts. Ultimately, the most important thing is that we didn't do well.
2: Our reporter Paul Reese was at the game for us in Dallas.
3: Spain's Lamine Yamal told the French they should fear the Spanish ahead of this semi-final, and it turned out he was right. Goals from Mikel Oyarzabal and Pedro Porro gave the European champions a 2-0 victory. French hopes are finished. Spain are into the World Cup final.
4: I mean, we thought we were going to lose, and that was an incredible game.
5: Why do you think you were going to lose?
4: France is a great team. They have Mbappe, but after the first goal, the stadium erupted, and we deserve that win.
3: You could never call a game against this French team exactly easy, but Spain were masterful throughout. One kind of player they don't have is someone like Kylian Mbappe, but on the few occasions the French superstar sparked into life, he couldn't add to his 8 goals so far this tournament. He's still in the race for the Golden Boot, but he might have to do it in the third place playoff. España, España. Lamine Yamal, meanwhile, was a constant threat. He won the penalty that put Spain 1-0 up. He's already European champion, and a day after his 19th birthday, he's one win away from winning the World Cup as well. Lamine Yamal, how was he today?
6: Yeah, great. Good. But the best, Cucurella.
3: So France missed their chance to reach their third World Cup final in a row. Spain are into the final for the first time since they won this competition in 2010. It will take a big performance from either Argentina or England in that final to stop them winning their second World Cup crown. Paul Reese, Al Jazeera, Dallas.
2: And it looks like extra time is guaranteed at Sunday's final. Curated by Coldplay's Chris Martin, rehearsals are ongoing for a Super Bowl-style halftime show in New Jersey. Means the interval is set to last around 30 minutes, double the normal time. Shakira, Madonna, Justin Bieber and BTS are all lined up to appear. And some Argentina fans aren't leaving anything to chance. They've been freezing stickers of opponents' players throughout the World Cup. The superstition has blown up all over social media in the country. So far, it's worked. We'll have another World Cup update later on. A full bulletin is coming up next.
7: As Mexico co-hosts the World Cup, a lawyer and mother determined to protect her daughter from gender violence takes her fight to the pitch. Creating a football team and a safe space for young people.
8: Valores como la inclusión, el respeto, la equidad.
7: Mexico, football without fear. A witness documentary on Al Jazeera.
9: How can there be such a fundamental discrepancy on such a core issue?
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11: This war did start in the middle of negotiations.
12: They need to agree on principles.
10: President Trump wants this to end. That's going to be very hard.
13: The top 1% is benefiting. The question is, who might have had some insider information?
14: Upfront tackles the big issues on Al Jazeera.

0: Welcome to the programme. I'm Jonah Hull. This is Al Jazeera Live from Doha. Coming up, a new wave of US strikes across southern Iran, killing several Iranian soldiers. Donald Trump threatens to hit energy targets next. Iran retaliates, launching missile and drone attacks on Kuwait, Bahrain and Jordan. Also ahead.
1: What we are signing today is our very own drone deal.
0: European leaders are in Kyiv, where they've inked the very first deal to establish joint production of drones.
2: Just like rest of southeastern Bangladesh, this area also experienced heavy monsoon rain and landslide along with heavy flood.
0: We report from the world's biggest refugee camp, where flooding and landslides are compounding misery for more than a million people. And one of antiquity's greatest treasures is nearly free of scaffolding for the first time in half a century. We look at what it's taken to restore Greece's precious Parthenon. The US military has completed another wave of attacks on Iran. It says the strikes involving both precision weapons and missiles were designed to, quote, further degrade military capabilities that Iranian forces have used to attack commercial shipping in the Strait of Hormuz. It's the latest in a series of US attacks on Iran after President Donald Trump declared the ceasefire over last week. The US has also reimposed a naval blockade on Iranian ports, saying they've blocked two commercial ships so far. Trump says it's in response to attacks on ships in the Strait of Hormuz. And Iran has launched retaliatory strikes across the region. Kuwait, Bahrain and Jordan sounded air raid sirens and intercepted missiles overnight. Iran's Revolutionary Guard says it targeted US military bases in those areas. Victoria Gatenby is standing by for us in Doha, but first to Al Jazeera's Roz Jordan, who's at the White House. And Roz, yet another wave of US strikes, and CENTCOM has given us some details. What have they said?
3: Well, the military that's responsible for military action, U.S. military action across the Middle East and North Africa, says that between 6 a.m. and 7:30 a.m. local time, the U.S. military launched airstrikes on cruise missile storage and launch sites, as well as other storage facilities on Greater Tumbe Island off the Iranian coast. No casualties were noted, but the U.S. military says this is part of its orders to degrade Iranian capabilities to attack U.S. and allied vessels and military installations. This is also part coming after the president's order for a fourth night of strikes on Iranian military targets. And it comes ahead of what the U.S. president says he wants to see, which is perhaps an extension of this latest air war against Iranian military targets to be expanded into the coming week, possibly targeting electric facilities, bridges, and other infrastructure that could be considered civilian and thus possibly targets of accusations of war crimes.
0: Roz, I'm going to get the view from the Gulf now and bring in Victoria Gatenby. She's live for us in Doha. And Gulf states, Victoria, making their displeasure pretty plain at being dragged once again into the eye of this crisis. What's the GCC been saying?
4: Yeah, that's right. So the United Arab Emirates is the latest country to condemn in the strongest possible terms Iran's attacks on Kuwait, Jordan and Bahrain. That comes just hours after the Secretary General of the Gulf Cooperation Council also condemned what he called Iran's treacherous attacks. He said that Iran seemed determined to drag this region into chaos and instability. And he also added that Iran's attacks on infrastructure in particular was something that the international community could not ignore. Now, all of these attacks are having a significant impact on global shipping. Around 20% of oil and gas supplies normally go through the Strait of Hormuz. Those are the commodities that this Gulf nation and the Gulf nations surrounding Qatar are built on. Monitoring agencies are saying that that strait is becoming increasingly unstable and impassable. On Tuesday, 21 vessels did pass through that strategic waterway, up from 6 on Sunday, but it's becoming increasingly difficult, and it will be interesting to see how many vessels attempt that journey now that the US blockade is in place. In past experience, shipping companies, cargo companies have been unwilling really to allow their ships to pass through while Iranian missiles and drones are being fired at GCC countries.
0: Roz Jordan at the White House, round this out for us, if you will. Are there still flickers amid all of this of diplomacy? Donald Trump, the president's latest comments, quote, Iran called a while ago, they want a deal.
3: Well, certainly the U.S. President's comments indicate that he still thinks that diplomacy is an option, although he has also said that the Iranians have brought these waves of military strikes on themselves because they dared to attack vessels that were transiting the Strait of Hormuz in the past week. So while there is still this flicker of hope, are there any stated meetings coming between the Iranians and the Americans? So far, there have been no announcements. There certainly have been behind the scenes efforts to try to get the process back on track, to try to preserve the memorandum of understanding, which for all intents and purposes may have collapsed. But there is still this idea that perhaps some sort of negotiation could happen to try to keep things from worsening. But so far, nothing official has been announced.
0: Roz Jordan at the White House there, Victoria Gatenby in Doha, both of you with the latest on an increasingly tense situation in the Gulf. Many thanks. Iran has warned it'll block all energy exports in the Gulf and insists the Strait of Hormuz will remain closed unless the US ends its, quote, acts of aggression. Russell Sardar has more on how Iran has been responding to the attacks.
5: Tehran needs to manage a very delicate balance here now. So, because each of these strikes or the recent escalation is definitely making the prospect of diplomacy, the negotiations, much more uncertain. But what Tehran is saying, at least at the rhetorical level, so they seem that they're not targeting the neighboring countries, but rather they're targeting American military presence and American interest in the region because they're in a war against the United States. And that is why this distinguished. So it is important. Now, on one hand, while there are projectiles being fired at the Gulf states, today, for example, the foreign minister of the country, Abbas Araghchi, has visited Doha to attend the funeral of the father emir, and also traveling to Oman. President of the country, frequently he's talking about building relations with the region, a new security architecture with the region, a new strategic alignment of the region, however, without the foreign interference, without the United States. So it is quite interesting here to see that this rhetoric by many is being read as a damage control, because on one hand, the Revolutionary Guards are engaging in a war, and then the politicians are coming up and saying, well, we have no problem with the regional countries, but all is about the United States.
0: Well, even in the middle of the tit-for-tat attacks, traffic in the Strait of Hormuz rose slightly on Tuesday. Shipping monitors confirmed 21 crossings, most of them carrying crude oil, liquefied petroleum gas, methanol and iron ore. But that's still minuscule compared to before the war, when up to 140 ships would go through the strait each day. And energy prices are rising again. Brent crude is currently at around $85 a barrel. Maran Kamrava is a professor of government at Georgetown University in Qatar. He's also the director of the Iranian Studies Unit at the Arab Center for Research and Policy Studies. He explains how the war is being fought through economic pressure.
6: The economic pressure is definitely weighing on their mind, and this is something that the Iranians have been counting on. They're quite aware that they cannot go toe-to-toe militarily with the Americans. So they're turning the conflict from a military one into an economic one, hence the attacks on shipping, for example, in the Strait of Hormuz. And I think if we continue seeing the kinds of U.S. attacks that we've seen on, for example, grain silos, on an Iranian water pump installation, we might see Iranian attacks on similar installations up and down the region. But I think it's important to remember that economic misery does not necessarily breed revolt. Revolutions do not happen on empty stomachs. And so people become far more desperate about where their next meal is coming from, basic security concerns, the roof over their head. And so I think the United States might try and deplete Iran economically as much as it wants. That does not necessarily mean a collapse of the Islamic Republic.
0: To the war between Russia and Ukraine now, where fighting continues to escalate. Recent strikes on Odessa have killed at least three people. The latest pictures show warehouses in flames after a Russian strike on the Ukrainian port city. Another Russian attack on Ukraine's northern Sumy region also killed three people. Across the border, Russia says its air defense systems destroyed 93 Ukrainian drones, but 20 Russian ships were targeted in the Black Sea. Kyiv has also hit a power plant in Russian-occupied Crimea. Since July the 6th, Ukrainian drones have hit more than 130 ships from Russia's so-called Shadow Fleet. Those are aging tankers which often sail under false flags to evade international sanctions. Ukrainian and Balkan leaders have arrived in Kyiv for talks on defence cooperation and Ukraine's bid to join the European Union. The EU and Ukraine have signed a drone deal to combine Kyiv's expertise with the bloc's industrial capacity in order to boost production. Ukraine has signed a series of such deals, but this is the first agreement intended to cover European countries. EU Commission Chief Ursula von der Leyen announced the deal during a visit to the Ukrainian capital. Audrey McAlpine has more now from Kyiv.
7: It was here at the presidential palace in Kyiv that the president of the European Commission, Ursula von der Leyen, met with Ukrainian President Volodymyr Zelensky. Against the backdrop of ongoing attacks on the southern port city of Odessa, where Russia continues to target civilian shipping vessels as well as the port itself. The commissioner had a few important announcements. For starters, more money going towards Ukraine's drone production, as well as a future defense industrial partnership involving the European Union and Ukraine.
8: We have just launched our defense industrial partnership. That's a big step. We will not only develop the next generation drones and counter-drone systems together, but we will also manufacture them faster than ever before, so that Ukraine gets what it needs now, and Europe as a whole builds the capabilities it might need for tomorrow.
7: Von der Leyen also reaffirmed Ukraine's eventual European Union membership, in her words saying she hoped it happened as soon as possible. But in reality, this was much of the same, the promise of future defense partnerships, more money, and the promise of future sanctions on Russia. But what it didn't answer was the more pressing question of what Ukraine will do about protecting its skies from ongoing Russian ballistic missile attacks. Audrey McAlpine, Al Jazeera, Kyiv.
0: Floods and landslides have left at least 54 people dead across the southeast of Bangladesh. At least 13 were killed in the world's most crowded refugee camp, Cox's Bazar, which hosts more than a million Rohingya refugees. Rescue teams are racing to reach cut-off communities as forecasters warn that heavy rain could bring more flooding. From Cox's Bazaar, Tanvir Chowdhury reports.
2: This is a bazaar in what is now the world's largest refugee camp. More than 1.2 million people live in barely within 32 square kilometer mile, 80% of in the slopy hills,

highly vulnerable to landslide and soil erosion. Just a little over a week ago, there was a major disaster here, heavy flooding, landslide, which resulted in death of more than a dozen people, including women and children. Just like rest of southeastern Bangladesh, this area also experienced heavy monsoon rain and landslide along with heavy flood. Parts of the coastal area are still highly vulnerable. Many

0: they are still facing many challenges, from fund shortages to crime inside the camp to trafficking and the limited hope of ever returning back to, you know, Myanmar, which is why many of them attempt to cross the sea in a dangerous journey and many perished on the process. Things haven't improved here. Repatriation attempt didn't succeed. People are losing hope. Tanvir Chaudhry, Al Jazeera, Cox's Bazar.
1: Still ahead on Al Jazeera.
2: Israel has carried out the strikes with impunity and seemingly without fear of accountability.
1: Israeli strikes in Lebanon target civilians, paramedics and journalists. Amnesty International calls for a war crimes investigation. Also ahead. Hundreds of homes and shops demolished in Ivory Coast's capital with no warning. We'll explain why officials are calling it a life-saving operation.
3: Salt, the most popular seasoning in the world. And India, one of its biggest producers. But its workers endure extreme conditions, harvesting it in the desert.
4: Nobody can live without salt. We're the ones producing it, yet we live here like dogs.
3: 101 East investigates. India's salt workers on Al Jazeera.
5: A FIFA World Cup mired in controversy.
6: There was accusations coming from left, right and center.
5: Was it fair scrutiny?
7: Qatar said we had to play the rules of FIFA, and the rules of FIFA were you don't get anything for free.
5: Or judgment to higher standards.
8: Many of those issues were probably likely to have been there around other tournaments as well.
5: An in-depth examination of the 2022 World Cup, a game of double standards on Al Jazeera.

0: Welcome back. You're watching Al Jazeera. Here's a reminder of our top stories. The US military has completed a new wave of airstrikes against Iran. It says the strikes were designed to, quote, further degrade military capabilities that Iranian forces have used to attack commercial shipping in the Strait of Hormuz. The US has reinstated its naval blockade on Iran. Donald Trump has also walked back his announcement that he would charge a 20% fee on all cargo in the strait. And Iran has launched retaliatory strikes across the region. Kuwait, Bahrain and Jordan sounded air raid sirens and intercepted missiles overnight. Iran's Revolutionary Guard says it targeted US military bases in those areas. Amnesty International is calling for at least three Israeli attacks in southern Lebanon to be investigated as war crimes. The strikes in early March destroyed homes and wiped out entire families, killing 24 people, including 12 children. Israel hasn't provided information on what it was targeting. Zeina Khoda reports from southern Lebanon.
1: Hussein showed us where he was sitting with his family before he went to buy groceries. When he returned, there was nothing left of his family. An Israeli airstrike targeted his home in early March, a recurring story across southern Lebanon. Hussein tells us it took them 3 days to collect body parts of 9 people, including his pregnant wife, 5-year-old daughter Sarah, and 2 other children.
2: What was their crime? Why did the Israeli enemy kill them? They destroyed my entire life.
1: The attack in this neighborhood in the city of Tyre was one of 3 that happened days apart. They were investigated as possible war crimes. Amnesty International said it didn't find evidence of any military objectives at the time of the attacks.
3: 24 people killed in these 3 attacks, including 12 children, wiped out 3 families without an apparent target, without a specific warning, an effective warning.
1: Israel, too, hasn't provided information regarding the targets of the 3 attacks.
4: Israel has been accused of a pattern of illegal attacks in Lebanon. Its forces have killed civilians, including children, paramedics, and journalists, too, have been deliberately targeted.

0: Israel has carried out the strikes with impunity and seemingly without fear of accountability.
1: Paramedic Musa Sha'alan knows what that means. 135 of his colleagues were killed in the latest conflict, many in so-called double-tap strikes. Musa was among the first to arrive at the site after the attack that killed Hussein's family.
2: Tens of families have been killed this way. We have seen this across South Lebanon, in Qana, in Srifa, in Burj Shmali, where 14 people were killed in one strike.
1: There was a mass force displacement order for Tyre, but human rights groups say they aren't effective advance warnings, and Israel must still distinguish between military and civilian targets, or else it would be an indiscriminate attack.
3: Israel should be tried in court for this crime. The enemy is able to carry out precision strikes, yet it chose to kill women and children.
1: Months later, Hussein still looks through the ruins of his home, hoping to find a memory, a photo, a toy. But there's nothing left of his life. Zana Khadr, Al Jazeera, Tyre, southern Lebanon.
4: In Gaza, at least three Palestinians have been killed in an Israeli airstrike on an apartment. The attack sparked a fire in the western part of Deir al-Balah. A child was the only survivor, the rest of his family members killed. In a separate attack, a rehabilitation centre serving as a refuge for displaced families in Gaza City was also struck. Mu'ath al-Khalut reports from Deir al-Balah.
5: Despite the ceasefire, a significant number of Palestinians have been killed since the early hours of this morning as the Israeli army carried out several airstrikes on different areas in the Gaza Strip. What you are seeing behind me is a funeral of three family members who have been killed since the early hours of this morning. A father, a mother, and a six-year-old child who have been killed while they were sleeping in their home in the central Gaza in Deir al-Balah area. Oli, a three-year-old child who just survived this attack, and he will be added to a very long list of people or children who just lost their parents and lost their family as a result of these attacks. They are preparing them for burial right now, and they are transferring them to the cemetery at the moment. The momentum of the attacks is increasing day by day as the Israeli army are increasing their attacks on different areas of the Gaza Strip. This is not the only attack that took place this morning, as there is another attack that took place in the west of the Gaza City, injured two Palestinians. Locals are saying that there is no any ceasefire in the Gaza Strip, and all of the talks about the ceasefire is just an ink on papers. Mu'adh al-Kahlout, Al Jazeera, from central Gaza, Palestine.
4: To Cuba now, where people have been cooking with charcoal and firewood. It's the latest consequence of a crippling oil blockade imposed by the United States. Only one Russian tanker has docked in the country in the last 6 months. Ed Augustin has more from Havana.
6: It's been a long time since Daimi Garcia cooked with gas. Instead, she and her husband gather wood so she can cook.
7: Con leña, este humo.
8: With firewood, there's all the smoke. The people next door cook like this too. Their children have asthma. I hear them coughing at night.
6: Ever since the Trump administration imposed an oil blockade on Cuba in January, most Cubans have had to make do without cooking gas.
9: Until this year, most Cuban households received gas canisters like this from the state every few months. Now, they don't receive any. The US has prevented shipments of cooking gas from reaching the island. More importantly, it's stopping deliveries of crude oil.
6: In the last 6 months, just one Russian oil tanker has docked at a Cuban port. Cuba refines around 40,000 barrels of its own crude oil every day, enough to keep the lights on for a few hours at least, and to provide piped gas to some 200,000 households in Havana, the only city in the country that receives gas directly. Business owner Ale Lugones is one of the lucky few.
10: The power's just gone out again. This light has six bulbs, and now only two are still on.
6: To refrigerate food in his store, he recently bought an electricity generator that runs on gas. But he says it's a short-term fix. In any case, he plans to leave the country.
10: I don't think the gas supply can last more than another year if things

0: carry on like this. Everyone is installing gas now, and sooner or later, the pressure is going to drop.
1: Daimi has fewer options. She endures long days without electricity, and today is the first time in a week she has running water. But she takes it in her stride.
2: Of course I'm smiling. What else am I supposed to do? Break down and cry? Give up? No, you have to keep going. As long as you're alive, you have to keep living.
1: But with the Trump administration succeeding in degrading the infrastructure people's lives depend on, smiles are becoming strained. Ed Augustin, Havana, Al Jazeera.
3: Hundreds of people living in Ivory Coast's economic capital have had their homes and shops destroyed by demolition crews. People say they were given little to no warning that the teams were moving in. Officials say the area is dangerous to live in because it's prone to flooding, and they're describing the work as a life-saving operation. Ahmed Idris has the story.
4: Demolition crews tear down homes and businesses in Atekube, on the outskirts of Abidjan in Ivory Coast. Those who can salvage what's left. The threat of eviction had loomed over the area for some time, but few people expected the sudden arrival of the demolition crews.
2: We were never informed. They suddenly came to our area. I wasn't even there when it happened. I received a phone call telling me that my shop was going to be affected.
4: Later this week, officials say bulldozers will roll in and finish the job. 3,000 people will be displaced in the first phase. 2,000 more are set to be evicted from these neighborhoods, packed with homes and roadside shops. Officials say they were illegally constructed in flood-prone and landslide-risk zones. The municipality has been one of the hardest hit by this year's floods in Ivory Coast. Dozens of people have died in the flash floods in the area, prompting authorities to launch what they describe as a life-saving operation.
5: We are here to remove everyone who has settled in these high-risk areas. We have been talking to them for a long time and have summoned them several times, together with the Ministry of Construction, but they're still here. Frankly, we're tired. The mayor instructed us to evict them without hesitation because we don't want to witness another tragedy every year.
4: Many of the affected residents are migrants from Mali, Burkina Faso and Guinea, drawn to the Abidjan area in search of work. But Ivorian families have also seen their homes and livelihoods reduced to rubble.
6: We are the people who put these leaders in power. Is it normal for them to turn around and tell us they no longer want us here? My father is a municipal councillor, and to wake up and come to do something like this, it's not normal. This is my only source of income. If you destroy this place, where am I supposed to go? How will I work? Do you want me to become a thief?
4: For the government, the demolitions are part of a wider effort to reduce the impact of seasonal flooding. But for thousands of families now searching for shelter and a way to rebuild their lives, the question is now where they will go next. Ahmed Idris, Al Jazeera.
3: French firefighters have managed to contain two fires that have burned over 20 square kilometres of forest south of Paris. Police have arrested two people they believe may have started the blaze. One of the suspects is a volunteer firefighter who admitted to setting fire to twigs with gasoline. Now, one of the world's most iconic ancient monuments is entering a new chapter. After decades of painstaking restoration, visitors to Athens' Parthenon can now see its western facade free of scaffolding for the first time in nearly 50 years, revealing the remarkable progress of an ambitious conservation project, as John Soropoulos reports from Athens.
7: This is what people now see when they step onto the Acropolis in Athens. For the first time in half a century, the western side of the Parthenon is clear of scaffolding and its triangular pediment is restored with new marble.
8: We needed to complete the western pediment. People remember its partial demolition and the brick wall that showed behind it, but that wasn't how it looked originally. We needed to show the perfect triangle that is the most emblematic part of the monument. Those are the perfect proportions everyone admires when they walk onto the Acropolis.
7: Still to be done, a laser bleaching of these black blotches, the result of past decades of pollution. Also finished, the temple's northern colonnade, where new marble fills gaps in the original. And rising inside those columns, the wall that formed the central room of the temple, which housed a gigantic

0: gigantic gold and ivory statue of the goddess Athena.
1: The Parthenon has been through a lot in its 2,500 years. When it was about 700 years old, a fire destroyed its wooden roof. At about 2,100 years, Venetian adventurers fired mortars at the Ottoman garrison stationed here, igniting gunpowder magazines inside and blowing up the building. And in the early 1800s, British Lord Elgin removed many of its sculptures, destroying parts of the Parthenon in the process.
0: The restoration has been painstaking. The fluting on these columns is one of the hardest tasks because the columns aren't entirely straight. There's expansion in the middle and tapering at the ends to create an optical illusion of strength and straightness. The ancient marble surface was refined 7 times. The most skilled modern marble sculptors say they can only refine it twice.
2: I often wonder how they built this without the machines and the technology we have today. Every stone was shaped and placed by hand. It's astonishing. What amazed me most is the precision of the masonry. The joints between the stones are so perfectly fitted.
0: About another 25 years of work remain. Each of these fallen pieces must be placed in its original location and new marble molded exactly to fill any gaps. Archaeologists who work here say this is the most perfect building classical antiquity has produced. It will never be fully reconstructed, and many of the sculptures that adorned it remain in the British Museum in London. But the restoration aims to give visitors a firm foundation to imagine its original splendour. John Psaropoulos, Al Jazeera, Athens.
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0: A breakdown, yet another one, in the ceasefire between the U.S. and Iran. We look beyond the airstrikes and the Strait of Hormuz into Tehran, the state funeral of the Supreme Leader, and Iran's attempt to tell the story of a political transition. At the NATO summit in Ankara, the cameras were fixed on Trump and Erdogan, and they put on a show. Plus, UPF. One of the biggest stories in public health. We examine ultra-processed food, the PR element, and the spin. What began as a week of mourning in Iran has turned into the latest flare-up in the war in the Middle East, with President Donald Trump effectively declaring the ceasefire dead. The military strikes have resumed with control of the Strait of Hormuz at the center of the latest escalation. Washington described its attacks as punishment for Iran's assertion of dominance over the waterway. Iran answered by striking Gulf states and U.S. military bases across the region, saying it would deliver a crushing response to the U.S. The ceasefire collapsed as Western news outlets were trying to figure out what to make of the millions of Iranians publicly paying homage to the late Supreme Leader, Ayatollah Ali Khamenei, who was assassinated on the first day of this war. The very same leader who just prior to the war, Iranians had been protesting against in the streets. The Western reporters and influencers granted access to the funeral were a story in themselves. Players in the information war that is also part of this conflict, and evidence of just how strategically Tehran is calibrating its media messaging. Ayatollah Ali Khamenei was assassinated on day one of the war, February 28th, in a joint U.S.-Israeli operation. Israel carried out the strike, with the CIA reportedly providing the intel that ID'd his location.
1: Sayyid Ali Husseini Khamenei, dar rah-e sarbulandi.
0: 4 months later, the Iranian state laid him to rest in a funeral that lasted 6 days. And was choreographed with news cameras in mind. The turnout was not just colossal, it was sustained. Millions came out, first in Tehran, then in other cities the Supreme Leader's coffin was carried through. Halfway through the ceremonies, however, attention was turned back onto the Strait of Hormuz, the strategically important waterway, the state of which set off the fighting and lit up the skies over the Gulf once again.
2: Iran has specifically said that it will control the Straits of Hormuz. This week, we saw vessels from Saudi Arabia and Qatar attacked. Now, Iran has not taken responsibility for these attacks. And then we saw the U.S. say that they are attacking Iran.
3: And every time they hit us, we're going to hit them 20.
2: And then you saw retaliatory attacks on U.S. military sites by Iran in Bahrain, in Qatar, and Kuwait. And of course, Trump called Iranians scum and said that he does not even know if he wants to have negotiations with Iran.
4: The overlap of the escalation with the funeral is very significant because the funeral, this is a very political event. It's a show of defiance. Essentially telling the U.S., Israel, and the world that, look, they wanted to do regime change. Regime didn't fall. They killed the Supreme Leader, but we're still continuing. So that's the core message of the funeral. And in the middle of this comes escalation.
0: The Ayatollah's funeral, the size of those crowds, shocked Donald Trump. He told the political site Axios that he thought Iranians hated Khamenei. Just a month before his assassination, millions of them were on the streets protesting against the Supreme Leader's rule. While this war has undoubtedly touched a patriotic nerve in Iranians and boosted support for the state, the funeral, the scale, and spectacle is no proof that the authorities now have majority support.
5: For a lot of your viewers, there'll be confusion. They see millions of people on the streets earlier this year, this Iranian protest movement, and then millions of people expressing their condolences at the assassination of Ayatollah Khamenei. There's nothing unusual about this. It's a big country. So having 20 million people express an opinion this way, you can also have another 20 million people express an opinion that way. What this shows is that Iran is quite a polarized, divided society.
6: The regime clearly has supporters, but in a country of 93 million, 15 to 20% amounts to millions. So we have to stop this black and white analysis of the Islamic Republic. And any caricature of just a dictatorship ruled by, you know, a small group of men, this is obviously false.
7: The Iranian people want nothing to do with this government whatsoever.
8: You had pro-government demonstrations erupt all across Iran. The Iranian people are standing tall.
6: The idea that the Islamic Republic is beloved by the Iranians across the board is clearly also false. So somewhere between these two lines, that's where you will find the answer.
4: That nuance is what's lacking in media coverage. President Trump's surprise at the funeral is in line with his surprise throughout the war. He listened a little too much to the Israelis, Benjamin Netanyahu, who told him that war with Iran would be easy, that this regime is so unpopular that people are gonna rise up and overthrow it. But none of that happened.
0: For this funeral, the Iranian authorities have paused, at least temporarily, their policy of locking out the international media. They have opened their doors instead. According to the government, more than 400 influencers, independent, alternative voices, have been allowed in from dozens of countries, including the US, the UK, Pakistan, and Lebanon. The resulting output has an anti-imperialist ring to it, which suits Iran's interests and attracts plenty of clicks online. Tehran has taken a similar atypical approach with the Western mainstream media.
9: This is a moment for those most loyal to their leader, the most religious. You can feel real emotion here.
0: It has let the BBC, CNN, the New York Times, and Reuters in to get the story out, although those journalists are usually accompanied.
2: When you come into Iran as a foreign journalist, you have a minder. There's someone who follows you around, makes sure, you know, what you're saying. And every foreign journalist knows this. But unlike Israel, who is still not allowing foreign journalists into Gaza, Iran can say, we're allowing all of these people in to show you what is happening. Even though Iran cracks down on its own media, they can say, look what we're doing. We are allowing international journalists in.
5: They're probably going to come into contact with supporters of the regime that will express that support. And opposition probably isn't going to talk to them because they'll be worried about backlash from the state. So it works. What you find on alternative media in the West is this idea that the world is basically divided into the imperialists and the anti-imperialists.
9: I have never in my life seen scenes like this. When would this number of people in the millions come out for somebody like Donald Trump?
5: You saw some people come to Tehran who were happy to basically, you know, thumb their nose at the United States and the West more generally. And that speaks to how different parts of the social media space looks at the world.
2: I've seen social media influencers from Pakistan, from Spain, from Bangladesh. And this just shows that Iran's media strategy has totally shifted from, say, a decade ago. They understand the place that the country now holds among these independent journalists and social media influencers as a bulwark against Western hegemony. The anti-imperial voice of the world.
0: Power is putatively shared in Iran. Sitting at the top is the supreme leader, selected and backed by an assembly of clerics. The Revolutionary Guard Corps, the IRGC, also has political influence. Presidents are elected by the public, but only after the candidates are vetted from above. Ali Khamenei's son and successor, Mojtaba Khamenei, who was reportedly wounded, did not attend the funeral. And as certain media outlets in Iran noted, two former presidents, Mohammad Khatami and Hassan Rouhani, were nowhere to be seen. A third, Mahmoud Ahmadinejad, was later spotted in a procession, but only on the sidelines. At any state funeral, the guest list informs. The optics matter. What came out of Iran projected an image of stability to the outside world. But in the up-close eyes of some of Iran's own media, it signaled that there are schisms within.
6: Mohammad Khatami wasn't at the funeral. Hassan Rouhani was not invited at the funeral. What does that tell you? There are serious divisions inside, which means you can look for the regime tent shrinking even more. The question is, how small can it get? Former presidents are no longer welcome, but who is? Because you can say, well, countries are in a state of war, and there's no time for being politically inclusive. But that's not an answer in the long term going forward.
4: Attendance at the funeral was essentially a snapshot of Iran's geopolitics and the regional and international message they were sending. They didn't want the West there, didn't want Europeans there, but they invited some of their regional allies, including countries who they hit during the war. Saudi Arabia is the most notable. This shows the path forward for Iran in how to manage their relationships, because the relationship between these countries cannot be the same as it was before the war.
0: From one carefully managed spectacle to another, this week's NATO summit in Turkey was as much about optics as anything else. Donald Trump and Recep Tayyip Erdogan delivered plenty on that score, projecting calm and unity during some rocky geopolitical times. Tracking that story for us, Aletra Scrivo.
10: The first visit to Turkey by a U.S. president in over a decade unfolded with a lavish ceremony, with each photo op designed to project strength and friendship. Recep Tayyip Erdogan greeted Donald Trump personally at the airport before Turkish cavalry escorted the motorcade to the presidential palace. And Trump played his part, praising the host while lashing out at other European allies, who he accused of failing to back the campaign against Iran.
11: I was very disappointed with NATO, and frankly, if it weren't held in Turkey, where my friend happens to be a very strong leader, a very strong person, it's possible that I wouldn't have attended.
12: Spain is a terrible partner in NATO. They don't participate, they don't pay.
10: What attracted far less attention was Turkey's ban on demonstrations until after the summit, amid a widening crackdown on press freedom and dissent. Just last week, two journalists and a comedian were arrested. What was happening outside the summit was a contrast with what was happening inside. Journalists asked leaders some probing and at times uncomfortable questions, like this one from a Danish reporter who confronted Mark Rutte on his relationship with Donald Trump.
13: You sit next to Donald Trump in moments where he talks about conquering Greenland, talks about lashing out at allies like Spain, starting trade wars, things that it doesn't seem like the old Mark Rutte would approve of. Does this have any effect on your self-respect when you sit next to him like that and say nothing?
10: Despite these awkward moments, the images that prevailed were the ones Ankara and Washington wanted the world to see. Unity, strength, control. How long that lasts is another story.
0: Anyone who tries to eat well and stay healthy knows that nutritional science keeps evolving. There's study after study about the benefits of this nutrient or that. It's hard to keep up. One story that makes headlines these days is that of ultra-processed food, or UPF. UPF products are industrially formulated and are now a big part of global diets. They usually come wrapped in bright packaging with long lists on the back of ingredients that, let's face it, many of us have never heard of. On the front of the same package, you will often find claims written to reassure us that UPF is nutritious. For a growing number of experts, though, that is the problem. Not just what's in these foods, but how they are being sold to us. Because diet-related chronic diseases are on the rise, and it may be due to the high consumption of UPF. The Listening Post's Nick Muirhead now on Big Food, the industry that keeps telling us that ultra-processed meals are a good thing.
14: Today, around 60% of calories consumed in American households come from UPF, which is linked to higher risks of cardiovascular disease, type 2 diabetes, obesity, mental health issues, and premature death. But you wouldn't guess that walking down the aisle of a supermarket. In fact, quite the opposite. Consumers are bombarded with marketing telling them that UPF is not only safe, but healthy. Claims like immune boosting, low fat, packed with goodness, part of a balanced breakfast, what marketers call a health halo. In the US, this approach took off in the 1990s when Congress, after intense lobbying by the food industry, passed legislation allowing manufacturers to make a growing range of what many see as dubious health claims about their products.
15: So after the early 1990s, they could claim that their products prevented heart disease, prevented cancer. And there was legislation after legislation after legislation that weakened the ability of the Food and Drug Administration to control those advertisements.
16: In case you haven't already heard the news, Honey Nut Cheerios can help lower your cholesterol as part of a heart-healthy diet.
15: And allowed food companies much more leeway in marketing their foods as healthy.
17: I wouldn't say it's misleading or deceptive as such. I mean, companies are going to portray their products in the best possible light. And also, when it comes to food, because of all these various food scares or fads, people are looking for certain types of food. They're looking for particular nutrients, or they're looking for the absence of particular nutrients. So if people are concerned about fat, for example, then I think it's perfectly reasonable if you make a yogurt that's low in fat to say this is low in fat.
18: One of the biggest factor which I consider misleading is that all these claims, high protein, low sugar, low fat, they attract public attention towards health. But the products contain high amounts of sugar, salt, or fats, which is not revealed. So they are actually concealed.
14: Arun Gupta is one of 43 global experts who contributed to a landmark series in The Lancet, a leading medical journal, that looked at the impact UPF is having on global health. India is significant because it is the fastest growing market of UPF on Earth. And according to Gupta, the pattern of poor health has followed the increased consumption. So has the practice of misleading health halos.
18: One of the commonest factors is, again, I want to repeat, is the concealment of important information. For example, in this ad of noodles, you see a young school-going child, consumption of it is linked to examination results, but nowhere it tells you that it could be high in salt or high in fat or sugar. Where another movie actor, Amir Khan, calling the Britannia biscuits a good choice because they are zero added sugar, but they don't tell what exactly it is in it. For example, you see, so use of fresh tomatoes here, use of coconut here. While their quantity inside the products we found is minuscule. So creating a health halo in these advertisements. So these are important things to remember, that for the purpose of increasing their sales, industry will do anything.
14: It's not just health halo marketing that lures consumers into a false sense of food security. How often have you gone online and seen a new study touting the latest benefit of a UPF product? Typically, there's nothing organic about that coverage. The studies are usually funded by the industry and tend to produce favorable results. A practice that was exposed by the Associated Press in 2016 that wrote, one of the industry's most powerful tactics is the funding of nutrition research. It carries the weight of academic authority, becomes part of scientific literature, and generates headlines. Conflicts of interest are disclosed these days, but they do raise the question around what kind of research is fit to print.
17: If you're funded by the food industry and you're doing research into food, and particularly food that that company is making, then clearly it's a conflict of interest. People should know about it. But that doesn't mean that the science is corrupt per se. If you believe that, you've got to then prove it. You don't start from the basis that all, you know, industry-funded scientists are corrupt and you can ignore everything they ever say. That's why we have a peer review process. That's why we have checks and balances in the world of academia, to make sure that the science is as robust as possible.
15: When I, as a peer reviewer, see a study that is paid for by a company whose product is being tested and the product is shown to be enormously beneficial for health, I turn the study down. I say, don't accept this. This is a conflict of interest here that's so blatant that you really shouldn't be publishing it. This has nothing whatsoever to do with science. It has everything to do with marketing.
19: A wonderful world of freshness. It's the wonderful, wonderful, wonderful world of Salem cigarettes.
14: Misleading claims, funded research, lobbying. It's hard not to draw parallels in this story to how Big Tobacco tried to downplay the harmful effects of smoking as far back as the 1950s. And given that UPF can also be addictive, it's a comparison that you will often see when this story gets covered.
20: Big Foods, Big Tobacco moment.
15: The tobacco industry knew long before the general public did that smoking cigarettes caused lung cancer. But the first thing they did was to cast doubt on the research. They funded research to show that cigarettes were harmless. There are some people who smoke and don't get sick. You cast doubt on the research. That's number one. And then after that, you blame personal responsibility. We're not forcing people to smoke cigarettes. And behind the scenes, they did a lot of lobbying to make sure that nobody did any regulation of cigarettes until the evidence was so overwhelming that it couldn't be ignored anymore. And then cigarette companies bought food companies. And they taught the food companies how to do exactly the same thing.
14: Christopher Snowden works for the Institute of Economic Affairs and recently produced a paper called The Corporate Playbook. In it, Snowden argues that these comparisons are misleading.
21: What you'll often hear is pundits going on air and saying Big Food is taking a leaf out of Big Tobacco's playbook, but that's a characterization you don't agree with. Why not?
17: Well, the people who talk about the so-called tobacco playbook, generally speaking, are people who are trying to apply anti-tobacco policies to the food industry or the alcohol industry or the gambling industry or whatever it may be. It's projection, actually. What these people are following is an anti-tobacco playbook of advertising bans, tax rises, demonizing the industry, demonizing the product, and all the rest of it. They are clearly following this anti-smoking blueprint, and they're accusing the what they see as their opponents of doing the same thing.
14: There's one move that Big Food can make that doesn't come from Big Tobacco's playbook. We don't have to smoke to survive, but we do need to eat. The industry argues that ultra-processed foods serve a purpose. They're cheap, convenient, and calorie-dense. A lifeline for those with little time and limited resources. But for experts studying the impact that UPF is having on our health, that defense is hard to swallow.
18: This is a misplaced argument, in my opinion. The immediate cost might be lower, which attracts poor people to buy them. But this is not real food. This is empty calories, cheap ingredients. So the food industry is not fulfilling the food security. Food industry is creating a market for the food products, which are not real foods.
15: If we want people who don't have a lot of resources to eat more healthily, we need to give them the resources to do that. And that's a policy issue. And for, I think, the whole question of ultra-processed foods is one that bears on inequality. And wealthy, educated people can afford to eat as healthfully as they like, and poor people cannot. That's not fair. We need to fix that. And the way to fix that is not by saying that ultra-processed foods are terrific. It's by making sure that healthier foods are more accessible, affordable, desirable, and available.
0: And finally, for more than 2.5 years now, Israel's genocide in Gaza has been live-streamed by Palestinians there. But over that same period, those witnesses have been the targets of a malicious Israeli-led campaign aimed at erasing the evidence of the country's war crimes. And that has led to some major social media platforms, including Meta, suspending, banning, or deleting accounts documenting what the world needs to know. Which is why initiatives that gather and preserve that visual evidence matter. This past week, a new project was launched designed to do just that. An organization called Israel Exposed created an open source platform called archivegenocide.com. Check it out, and you will see it has already compiled more than 64,000 videos, 17,000 images, live map updates, and a victim database. History has repeatedly taught us that genocide does not end with the killing. It is always followed by denial, and disinformation, a playbook that Israel uses and repeatedly. The launch of ArchiveGenocide.com sends a simple message to both the Israelis and Silicon Valley. If big tech erases the evidence, there are others among us who will work to preserve it.
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3: 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The man who's from Zimbabwe was sleeping here. He got up quickly and managed to get out this way.
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30: Is the U.S.-Israeli war on Iran dragging the world to an economic meltdown? Join me, Steve Clemens, every week where I'll bring you the latest analysis on the global fallout of this conflict. Pull apart fact from fiction and get to the bottom line.
1: Your weekly take on U.S. politics, the bottom line.
31: Sadiq Saleh is among the thousands of subsistence farmers in central Yemen facing an existential crisis. Many months have passed without any adequate rainfall, and most local water reservoirs have completely depleted. His crops have withered, and his fields are degrading into barren dust.
32: This dam is one of the village projects that was built to collect rainwater for farmers to use during times of drought. But with no rainfall, farmers will have to keep relying on the costly method of digging more than 800 meters beneath the ground in search for what they are calling the essence of life.

0: Hello, I'm Fully Batibo. This is the News Hour on Al Jazeera, live from Doha. Our top stories this hour. A fourth consecutive day of U.S. strikes in southern Iran. Washington says it's targeting Tehran's ability to disrupt shipping, but warns energy facilities will be next. We look at how both the U.S. and Iran are changing military tactics and increasingly looking to deploy air and sea drone technology. Also in the news, Russia and Ukraine scale up fighting, hitting cities, power plants and shipping in the Black Sea. Israel approves a multi-billion dollar plan to expand illegal settlements in the occupied West Bank in defiance of international law. And England will be aiming to reach the World Cup final for the first time in 60 years, but they'll have to get past defending champions Argentina first. For the fourth consecutive day, the U.S. military has struck targets on Iran's southern coastline. It says the strikes intended to limit Iran's ability to attack commercial shipping in the Strait of Hormuz. On Tuesday, the U.S. military reimposed a naval blockade on all Iranian ports. Both Washington and Tehran insist they're in control of the strait. U.S. President Donald Trump said on Monday that the memorandum of understanding agreed with Iran in June was, quote, a test that Tehran failed. The latest U.S. strikes appear concentrated around Iran's southern Gulf Coast and the Strait of Hormuz. Reported targets include military and naval facilities around Bushehr, the Greater Tumb Island, Bandar Abbas and Keshem Island, along with several other areas. Additional locations that were hit on the southern coast include Jask, Sirik, Konarak and Chabahar. Explosions were also reported near the capital, Tehran, targeting military and command-related infrastructure. The U.S. naval blockade on Iran has ignited economic fears in the country. Exports and imports are said to be severely impacted. Mahmoud Abdelwahad reports from Tehran.
1: Iranian officials frame the renewed U.S. naval blockade as an act of aggression and an economic warfare. Iran relies on its southern ports for more than 80% of its exports and imports. So the naval blockade will likely have a severe impact, major consequences on ordinary Iranians who have been reeling under sanctions for nearly 4 decades. We understand that Iran's economy is already strained by sanctions. So Iranian officials argue that the naval blockade is a violation of the Memorandum of Understanding. In fact, they say that Washington, by imposing this naval blockade, has gone beyond just violating the Memorandum of Understanding to just undermining any possible diplomatic framework as a way out of the current crisis. The Iranian Revolutionary Guard that has already announced the closure of the Strait of Hormuz says that it will not reopen until what it considers the U.S. act of aggression and interference in the global navigation and the passage of vessels ends. Mahmoud Abdelwahid, Al Jazeera, Tehran.
0: And Iran has launched retaliatory strikes across the region. Kuwait, Bahrain and Jordan sounded air raid sirens and intercepted missiles overnight. Iran's Revolutionary Guard says it targeted U.S. military bases in those areas. And Iran has warned it will block all energy exports in the Gulf and insists the Strait of Hormuz will remain closed unless the U.S. end its, quote, acts of aggression. Rasul Sardar has more on this from Tehran.
2: Tehran needs to manage a very delicate balance here now. So, because each of these strikes or the recent escalation is definitely making the prospect of diplomacy, the negotiations, much more uncertain. But what Tehran is saying, at least at the rhetorical level, so they're saying that they're not targeting the neighboring countries, but rather they are targeting American military presence and American interest in the region because they're in a war against United States. And that is why this distinguished. So it is important. Now, on one hand, while there are projectiles being fired at the Gulf states, Today, for example, the foreign minister of the country, Abbas Araghchi, has visited Doha to attend the funeral of the father emir. So, and also traveling to Oman. President of the country, frequently he's talking about building relations with the region, a new security architecture with the region, a new strategic alignment of the region, however, without the foreign interference, without the United States. So it is quite interesting here to see that this rhetoric by many is being read as a damage control, because on one hand, the Revolutionary Guards are engaging in a war, and then the politicians are coming up and saying, well, we have no problem with the regional countries, but all is about the United States.
0: Victoria Gatenby is standing by with the latest reaction from the region. First, let's go to Roz Jordan, who's at the White House in Washington. So, Roz, in the last few hours, we've had another wave of U.S. strikes on Iran. What more details are we hearing from CENTCOM?
3: CENTCOM says that between 6 a.m. and 7:30 a.m. local time, I had gotten the times incorrect earlier, the U.S. military carried out airstrikes on Greater Tomb Island off the Iranian coast, targeting cruise missile and other weapons launch sites and storage facilities. No casualties have been reported. CENTCOM is also announcing just in the past half hour or so that since the U.S. Navy started the blockade of Iranian ports at 20 GMT on Tuesday, two vessels were intercepted and denied access to the Strait of Hormuz. There's not much more detail on what these vessels were carrying, where they were flagged, if they were indeed heading to or leaving Iranian ports. But the U.S. Navy is strongly implying that these vessels were in some way connected to Iran and thus were not allowed to continue their transiting the Strait of Hormuz.
0: Ross, stand by. Let me bring in Victoria Gatenby, who's in Doha for us, looking at the regional reaction. Victoria, Gulf states are once again on the receiving end of Iran's attacks. What's the latest response from the region?
4: Well, the latest response we have is from the United Arab Emirates, who has released a statement saying that it condemns in the strongest possible terms the Iranian attacks on Jordan, Bahrain and Kuwait. And that statement from the Ministry of Foreign Affairs came just hours after the Secretary General of the Gulf Cooperation Council also released a statement condemning Iran's attacks and calling them, quote, treacherous. The Gulf Cooperation Council Secretary General said that Iran's deliberate attacks on Gulf countries were destabilizing the region. He said that Iran seemed to be determined to drag Gulf countries into more chaos and instability. And he also said that Iran's targeting of infrastructure was something that the international community could not tolerate. Now, Iran's attacks are having a significant impact on global shipping. Monitoring agencies have said that the Strait of Hormuz is becoming increasingly impassable and unstable. Now, 21 vessels did cross on Tuesday, up from 6 on Sunday, but it is becoming an increasingly difficult journey. Now, the U.S. blockade of Iranian ports has been in effect for less than 24 hours, so it will be interesting to see which ships, which vessels are willing or able to try and take that journey, given that Iran is still firing missiles and drones towards Gulf countries.
0: All right, Roz, how committed is Washington still to diplomacy?
3: Well, the U.S. President Donald Trump has said, even as he has ordered this increased wave of airstrikes on Iranian military targets and is now threatening to possibly go after civilian targets, power plants and bridges as well, that he is still open to negotiation with Iran. But the message coming from the White House is that Iran needs to do the right thing. The U.S. Says it is committed to making certain that Iran does not become a nuclear state, in other words, holding an arsenal of nuclear-tipped missiles. He also said that he wants to see the Iranian government do better in the area of human rights. He talks repeatedly about the government's crackdown on peaceful demonstrations across the Iranian countryside. But Whether or not actual talks are taking place is really anyone's guess. Nothing official has been announced. Certainly, interlocutors have been very concerned about the apparent collapsing of the memorandum of understanding, even though that has not been officially declared. And so there is you have to assume this possibility that negotiations could resume. But so far, no official announcement. As where right now, it seems as if airstrikes, one by the Americans, one

0: by the Iranians, those waves of airstrikes will be continuing.
1: Thank you so much, Roz. Roslyn Jordan in Washington, D.C. at the White House. Victoria Gatenby here in Doha. Thank you both for your reporting. Well, let's take a closer look now at the latest military moves in the region. The U.S. military is now using sea drones to strike Iran, marking a new stage of American warfare. On Monday, CENTCOM released footage showing an unmanned vessel loaded with explosives blowing up an Iranian port in Bandar Abbas. The U.S. says it struck a ship maintenance facility and submarine. In early June, a sea drone was used to rescue two U.S. aviators off the coast of Oman. That's after their helicopter was struck by an Iranian drone. Now let's take a closer look at the sea drones. The latest model, the Corsair, is more than 7 meters long. It can travel more than 1,800 kilometers at a speed of nearly 65 kilometers per hour. Depending on the mission, it can carry up to 450 kilograms of equipment or explosives. And at less than $1 million each, they're cheap enough to be deployed in large numbers. The sea drones can be operated remotely or autonomously, taking on surveillance, mine hunting, and logistics and strike missions, all without putting sailors at risk. Meanwhile, Iran's Shahed drones have become one of the most widely used weapons in modern conflicts. They're cheap, simple, and can be launched in large numbers. But their success on battlefields from the Middle East to Ukraine is pushing countries around the world to rethink air defenses. Our defense editor Alex Katapoulos explains.
2: The use of drones in warfare has expanded dramatically. A few designs are more successful than Iran's Shahed 136 one-way attack drone. It's cheap to make at around $30,000 for each drone and can transport a 50-kilogram warhead over 2,000 kilometers. Russia has used the design extensively, calling it the Garan 2, with an 80-kilogram warhead and equipped with a Russian satellite navigation system. Even the United States has adopted the design for its low-cost, uncrewed combat attack system, or LUCAS, with several commanders calling it indispensable. The Shahed 136 can be made quickly and in large numbers, in relatively simple factories, and several can be fired at once, overwhelming defences. It also doesn't need complex launchers that can be targeted in airstrikes. It's slow, though. At a top speed of 185 kilometres an hour, fighter jets and even helicopters can shoot it down. Still, many have managed to get through US and Gulf air defences to inflict significant damage. And now, a faster jet version of the drone, the Shahed 238, has entered mass production.
1: Let's discuss all this now with Lieutenant General Sir Simon Mayall, who's a retired British Army officer and former Middle East advisor for the UK Ministry of Defence. He joins us from London. General, good to have you back with us. So the US sea drones striking Iranian targets, how big of a game changer is this? And what is Washington signalling by hitting port and submarine infrastructure with sea drones?
3: I mean, the reality is every battlefield becomes a sort of military technological testbed. All sorts of things find themselves rushed into production. Your previous reporter was talking about the sort of upgraded Shahed drones. The Americans have had these water maritime drones on the blocks for quite a long time. As I say, every war gives you a chance to test this, see what's good, what's bad, what works, what's effective, and round you go. And every strike will be have the data will be examined, interrogated, fed back to the military chain of command, obviously, and then to the industrial base. And so you get this very, very rapid technological advance and then a counter advance. And quite clearly, we're seeing quite a lot of that at the moment.
1: How do these sea drones remain
3: the politics.
1: Let me ask General, about this. How do the sea drones change operational planning compared to traditional naval assets?
3: Well, like a lot of these things, there is a reluctance to put your servicemen and women in harm's way. We saw, if you remember some time ago, Folly, when they had a couple of airmen shot down over Iran, and exactly how much you had to do in order to rescue an individual. It was almost a strategic asset. If Tehran had been able to parade an American pilot through the streets of Tehran. So these sort of unmanned, uncrewed air drones or maritime drones really are changing the face of conflict, because people don't like casualties. They don't like body bags coming back. The media play them up. It plays badly with civilian populations and the media, etc. So we're seeing a lot more of this, both in Ukraine and Iran at the moment. And I think you'll just see an acceleration of this. The key, of course, is can you come up with a really cheap counterweapon? At the moment, we've talked about these very expensive Patriot missiles taking down very inexpensive drones. And there's only so many you can produce on a production line. So just expect this, while all the politics, the international diplomacy is going on,

0: We've had lots of tit-for-tat attacks. Who currently holds the tactical advantage?
1: The Americans, undoubtedly. They have escalation dominance. There's masses more they can do. Both sides have been rather reluctant to tackle critical infrastructure, although there have been strikes. Most of it's been military strikes on Iran, largely to try and force the politics to change, but equally rebalance the tactical situation, which will be the key without politics to get the Straits of Hormuz open. But undoubtedly, the Americans have any number of escalatory moves they can make. They've got one of the biggest armadas. It's offshore. Most people can't see it. They've got many more options. And the Iran, from a straight military point of view, politics is the key, but from a straight military point of view, is very vulnerable and has very few options.
0: General, in the last few minutes, we've had a statement from Iran's foreign ministry, which says the memorandum of understanding, which was signed in June between the Americans and Iranians, is a set of mutual commitments, they say, and if the other party violates the memorandum of understanding, we will also refrain from fulfilling our commitments. The statement goes on to say that the Americans, according to the Iranians, violated the terms of the MOU and that their hands are not tied. And our fighters, Iranians say, will respond forcefully and decisively to American aggression. What does a statement like that suggest to you about the trajectory of the conflict?
1: Well, I think it's got a long way to go, Folly. You've been reporting or interviewing people for weeks, months now on this. This is in the context of a 50-year standoff with the Islamic regime in Tehran. And as we've discussed before, there is a battle, a hearts and minds battle, a media battle, a narrative battle, and a power battle within the elites in Tehran. So I expect declarations like this to keep coming. I expect some tit-for-tat still to go. But ultimately, I think Iran remains brittle, even if the regime are quite hard-lined. And we haven't factored in anything to do with Israel or even the other Gulf states deciding they've had enough of Iran continuing to attack them. So I think there's an awful lot of, I suspect, back-channel discussions going on with intermediaries, be it China, be it Pakistan, be it Saudi Arabia, probably Qatar itself, talking to their opposite numbers, trying to find a way through this impasse. But the key does remain in the capacity of Iran to stop striking its neighbours, stop developing the potential for nuclear weapons, and stop threatening the Strait of Hormuz.
0: General, good to talk to you.
1: But their declarations don't surprise me at all.
0: Thank you so much for your insights, as always. Good to talk to you, General Sir Simon Mayall, joining us there from London. In other developments, the U.S. says Israel and Lebanon have agreed on the structure and guidelines for Israeli troop withdrawal from southern Lebanon. It follows 2 days of talks in Rome. U.S. officials say the so-called pilot zone process will be implemented in the coming days. The memorandum of understanding signed between Washington and Tehran in June agreed to end fighting on all fronts, including in Lebanon. When the war on Iran started in late February, the U.S. and Israel launched joint strikes. But Israel has not been involved in the recent escalation between the U.S. and Iran. Let's speak to Sami Halabi about this. He's director of policy at the Alternative Policy Institute, joining us from Beirut. Thank you so much for your time. Let me start with the latest escalation between Tehran and Washington that we're seeing right now in the Strait of Hormuz, the U.S. striking Iranian islands. Interestingly and significantly, Israel has so far not entered this fray, this latest escalation. Why do you think that is? Is this Washington keeping Israel on the sideline or Israel choosing not to enter?
2: Thanks for having me, first of all. I think it's very much Washington keeping Israel on the sideline. I think Washington wants to manage the contours of this conflict, be it in the Strait of Hormuz or be it in the Lebanon sphere. And I think from their perspective, in order to enter into good faith negotiations, in order to have any progress in negotiations, they have to prove that they can pull Israel back and they have some control over the Israeli war machine, because if they don't, then there's no reason for Iran to play ball either in the Strait of Hormuz, and we can see how that's playing out now with the seizure of the MOU, or on the separate track, which is the Lebanon negotiation. Mm. And we can see that playing out on the ground. Since June 26th, there has been less fire, not ceasefire. And so we are in a position

0: where there is some effect of that agreement coming to bear. Now, whether it can hold is another story.
1: That was going to be my next question. See. In fact, you seem to suggest that we're witnessing a deliberate American effort to decouple Iran from Lebanon. But if that's the case, as you say, can it really hold?
0: Well, that will depend on the ability of the Americans to implement the agreement which they have signed with the Lebanese. I mean, let's just move into a little bit of specifics here. The agreement that has been signed is not binding. It is a declaration of intent, and that means that it can fall apart at any time. The best case scenario is that it starts a structured and credible process where Lebanon takes control over territory. Israel, they like to say, redeploy or withdraws from areas where they're occupying. We're not at that point yet. We are at the point where Lebanon is moving from performing its sovereignty to piloting its sovereignty through these pilot zones. And these pilot zones that are being discussed and have been agreed, they serve a couple of purposes. They test Israel's willingness to actually carry out their so-called redeployment. They test the ability of the United States to pressure Israel into doing so. But they also test the Lebanese army and its state institutions in reestablishing their presence and facilitating return. Now, whether the U.S. can affect that change remains to be seen. Whether Iran doesn't want to spoil the show remains to be seen. The Israelis will take any opportunity to say all bets are off. And so what's certain is that we are at a very pivotal moment that is very, very sensitive, and any misstep could lead us back to an all-out conflict.
1: Have you seen any meaningful progress in the negotiations between Lebanon, the state, and Israel?
0: Look, I mean, we had nothing before. Now we have something. That something isn't loved by anyone, especially the Lebanese. Most Lebanese think it's a bad deal. There's a lot of political opposition on the ground. It may be the main stumbling block for seeing this thing through. But there is something on the table which could lead to a credible process. The U.S. really forced the agreement on Lebanon. And now it needs to make it work for its counterparty. Otherwise, the president of the Republic is in deep trouble. Let's not forget,
1: but
0: President Donald Trump.
1: Can there be a credible process, Sami, if Hezbollah rejects any deal?
0: I think there can be. If Hezbollah sees, and if other parties, which are also part of the conflict, see that there are some effects on the ground, then they can eventually become part of that process. Obviously, in public, to their base, they will state that this is dead in the water, we're not following this, and the conflict continues, albeit at a lesser pace. But there is something on the table that we can work with. It doesn't mean it will stay on the table. It just means that people are taking a wait-and-see approach, including Hezbollah, who hasn't ratcheted up their attacks against Israelis. They're keeping the conflict at a certain level, and longer term, we are looking towards a new balance of power where there can be a new deterrence model for Lebanon. Is that going to happen tomorrow? It is certainly not going to happen tomorrow. This is a very sensitive moment.
1: Thank you so much for talking to us. Thank you for your insights. Sami Halabi, Director of Policy at the Battle Alternative Policy Institute in Beirut there.
0: Thank you.
1: In other news, the Israeli government has approved a $2.3 billion plan to expand illegal settlements across the occupied West Bank. The construction of 12,000 new housing units has also separately been approved. Several Western nations have warned Israel's expansion is a violation of international law. Noor Odeh reports from the occupied West Bank.
2: The Israeli government just announced that it's building the 104th new illegal settlement in the occupied West Bank. Let's put that in perspective. Since 1967, when the occupation began, successive Israeli governments built nearly 220 illegal settlements like the one behind me. Now, the new settlement will be built in Sanur, in Jenin, in the northern occupied West Bank, where there are fewer illegal settlements. Israeli settlers have already installed caravans there. Now they will benefit from the nearly $3 billion allocated by their government for infrastructure projects to strengthen Israeli settlement, especially in the northern West Bank. Government ministers are celebrating, calling these measures a settlement revolution that entrenches Israeli control over

0: the occupied West Bank. Israeli settlers are making the best of this political climate and support. Like this attack south of Hebron, an Israeli settler who took over Palestinian land in the Hebron Hills attacked 79-year-old Ibrahim Jbour and his family. Then the Israeli army detained Ibrahim. And this settler campaign has now reached major Palestinian cities. About 24 hours ago, Israeli settlers came with occupation soldiers and installed these cement blocks. They've effectively blocked off the entire hill on the edge of Ramallah City from its Palestinian owners. Now, this newly installed gate is also in front of this Palestinian home. And the owners fear that they now have to contend with Israeli settlers, the occupation soldiers, and all the harassment that comes with their presence. Israeli ministers are very clear on their end goal: kill the idea of a Palestinian state. For ordinary Palestinians, this takeover agenda is making their daily life on their land increasingly untenable. Nour Odeh, Al Jazeera, Ramallah, Palestine.
1: Amnesty International is calling for at least three Israeli attacks on southern Lebanon to be investigated as war crimes. The strikes in early March destroyed homes and wiped out entire families, killing 24 people, including 12 children. Israel is yet to provide information on what it was targeting. Zina Khoda reports from southern Lebanon.
2: Hussein showed us where he was sitting with his family before he went to buy groceries. When he returned, there was nothing left of his family. An Israeli airstrike targeted his home in early March, a recurring story across southern Lebanon. Hussein tells us it took them 3 days to collect body parts of 9 people, including his pregnant wife, 5-year-old daughter Sarah, and 2 other children.
3: What was their crime? Why did the Israeli enemy kill them? They destroyed my entire life.
2: The attack in this neighborhood in the city of Tyre was one of 3 that happened days apart. They were investigated as possible war crimes. Amnesty International said it didn't find evidence of any military objectives at the time of the attacks.
4: 24 people killed in these 3 attacks, including 12 children, wiped out 3 families without an apparent target, without a specific warning, an effective warning.
2: Israel, too, hasn't provided information regarding the targets of the 3 attacks.
5: Israel has been accused of a pattern of illegal attacks in Lebanon. Its forces have killed civilians, including children, paramedics, and journalists, too, have been deliberately targeted. Israel has carried out the strikes with impunity and seemingly without fear of accountability.
2: Paramedic Moussa Sha'alan knows what that means. 135 of his colleagues were killed in the latest conflict, many in so-called double-tap strikes. Moussa was among the first to arrive at the site after the attack that killed Hussein's family.
6: Tens of families have been killed this way. We have seen this across South Lebanon, in Qana, in Srifa, in Burj Shmali, where 14 people were killed in one strike.
2: There was a mass force displacement order for Tyre, but human rights groups say they aren't effective advance warnings, and Israel must still distinguish between military and civilian targets, or else it would be an indiscriminate attack.
3: Israel should be tried in court for this crime. The enemy is able to carry out precision strikes, yet it chose to kill women and children.
2: Months later, Hussein still looks through the ruins of his home, hoping to find a memory, a photo, a toy. But there's nothing left of his life. Zana Khoder, Al Jazeera, Tyre, southern Lebanon.
1: At least 3 Palestinians have been killed in an Israeli airstrike on Gaza. The attack targeted a residential building in Deir al-Balah as people were sleeping. A child was the only survivor. The rest of his family members were killed. In a separate attack, a rehab center serving as a refuge for displaced families in Gaza City was also hit. The Israeli military has killed more than 1,100 Palestinians since a ceasefire came into effect in October. Still ahead on Al Jazeera, free of scaffolding for the first time in half a century, we look at what it's taken to restore Greece's iconic Parthenon. And in sports, Spain reached a World Cup final after a convincing 2-0 win over France.

0: China's leaders promised economic prosperity in exchange for tight control over the country's population. But is that a trade-off that the Chinese people accept?
1: He really sees himself as a leader who is chosen by destiny to make China strong.
2: Ken Roth speaks with journalist and author Emily Feng.
1: They do feel like they've done so much to economically develop these regions, but of course they're missing the whole picture, which is that you're also trampling on people's human rights.
2: Reframe on Al Jazeera. Hearing the facts.
3: Some of the protesters came down the street, picked up rocks and threw them at that apartment building.
2: Reporting from the action.
4: There is a sense of optimism and community here, of people helping each other to recover from this disaster.
2: Understanding the reality.
5: You can't do what ICE is doing and get away with it.
2: With the latest global news and insightful documentaries, Al Jazeera's teams across the world bring you closer to the heart of the story.

0: Hello again, you're watching the News Hour on Al Jazeera, a reminder of our top stories. The U.S. military has struck targets on Iran's southern coastline for a fourth consecutive day. It says the strikes aimed to limit the abilities of Iran's forces to attack commercial shipping in the Strait of Hormuz. And Iran has launched retaliatory strikes across the region. Kuwait, Bahrain and Jordan say they've intercepted projectiles overnight. Iran's Revolutionary Guard says it targeted U.S. military bases in those areas. And the Israeli government has approved a $2.3 billion plan to expand illegal settlements across the occupied West Bank. The construction of 12,000 new housing units has also separately been approved. Several Western nations have warned Israel's expansion is a violation of international law. In other news, at least three people have been killed by Russian airstrikes on the Ukrainian port city of Odessa. The latest pictures show warehouses in flames after the attack. A separate Russian strike on Ukraine's northern Sumy region killed another three people. Meanwhile, Ukraine has targeted more than 20 Russian ships in the Black Sea, most of them oil tankers. Since last week, Kyiv has hit more than 130 Russian vessels. Ukraine has expanded drone attacks on Russian energy targets, including ships, refineries and other industries funding the war. And Ukraine and the European Union have reached an agreement aimed at boosting drone production. European Commission President Ursula von der Leyen visited Kyiv for Ukraine's Statehood Day, where she signed the deal. It's meant to pair Europe's industrial capacity with Ukraine's knowledge of drone systems.
1: And now we can state we are producing 10 million drones per year, and it will be 20 million. We will achieve this together with our partners, proving once again the success of the defense industry, Ukrainian, partner, and European.
0: Al Jazeera's Audrey McAlpine has more from Kyiv.
2: It was here at the presidential palace in Kyiv that the president of the European Commission, Ursula von der Leyen, met with Ukrainian President Volodymyr Zelensky. Against the backdrop of ongoing attacks on the southern port city of Odessa, where Russia continues to target civilian shipping vessels as well as the port itself. The commissioner had a few important announcements. For starters, more money going towards Ukraine's drone production, as well as a future defense industrial partnership involving the European Union and Ukraine.
3: We have just launched our defense industrial partnership. That's a big step. We will not only develop the next generation drones and counter-drone systems together, but we will also manufacture them faster than ever before, so that Ukraine gets what it needs now, and Europe as a whole builds the capabilities it might need for tomorrow.
2: Von der Leyen also reaffirmed Ukraine's eventual European Union membership, in her words saying she hoped it happened as soon as possible. But in reality, this was much of the same. The promise of future defense partnerships, more money, and the promise of future sanctions on Russia. But what it didn't answer was the more pressing question of what Ukraine will do about protecting its skies from ongoing Russian.

0: Russian ballistic missile attacks. Audrey McAlpine, Al Jazeera, Kyiv.
1: Let's speak to Fabrice Bautier about this. He's a former director of policy planning at NATO and is currently CEO at Rasmussen Global and is joining us from Madrid. Thank you so much for being with us. So we have European Pleasure. And Balkan leaders in Kyiv as the war with Russia escalates. Is Europe finally matching political solidarity with operational support, or is it still moving too slowly for the pace of the war?
2: Yeah, I think it's an important question. And what you see is Europe as a whole has really seriously stepped up and filled the gap left by the United States, by Donald Trump's United States. So now the Europe overall is the prime contributor to Ukraine defense and non-defense needs. And some countries like Germany are really leading the pack. So I will say, I will answer by the positive. But of course, there's that, the question is that still enough? Is more enough for Ukraine? And clearly, like your commentator, your correspondent was saying earlier, you still have a huge air defense gap that the best European technology cannot match yet because the needs are so great from the Ukrainian side that only both Ukrainian, American, and European production joined together could maybe fill the gap, but not anytime soon. So what you are seeing here in these announcements about drone production and counter-drone systems are, I think, an attempt by both Europe and Ukraine to play by their strengths, because Ukraine has demonstrated some real operational strengths here, but you still have the big air defense gap. And sadly, as we saw today in Odessa and elsewhere in Ukraine, Ukraine is shamelessly going for it.
1: What should Europeans prioritize then now?
2: Well, I think what Europe is doing is important and right, as I was saying earlier. I think Europe should also go further in its political commitment to Ukraine, to give Ukraine a real, not just European perspective, but European anchor, and not just open one cluster, cluster six, for becoming an EU member, but pushing Ukraine towards the finishing line to make sure that before the end of the decade, the country is a full-fledged member of the European Union. This could be the greatest victory for Ukraine and the biggest defeat for Vladimir Putin.
1: Fabrice, as a former director of policy planning at NATO, how do you assess NATO's current posture? Is NATO still, you think, underestimating how much drone warfare is changing the structure of the conflict, especially in the Black Sea region?
2: In terms of assessment and planning thinking, I think NATO is now has finally caught up with reality. I think it's fair to say that before the US-Israel war against Iran, there was still, a heavy dose of denial that somehow the way Ukraine was fighting Russia was not relevant to us because we had higher-end capabilities in combat air warfare. And then with Iran, we realized that even the most advanced, largest military power, aka the United States, actually did not have what it takes to win a war of attrition. So now it's pretty clear for NATO planners and leaders that NATO needs to change gear. However, the question is how fast and how big can this gear be changed over the next few years? That's what the Ankara summit was about, but we'll have to see in the coming years if NATO is able to deliver.
1: Fabrice, good to talk to you. Thank you so much for sharing your views with us.
2: Thank you very much.
1: Fabrice Bautier joining us there from Madrid. Now, Europe is currently grappling with its third severe heat wave of the summer, and scientists say its deadliest impacts are only now becoming clear. Everton Fox explains.
3: Well, Europe's latest heat wave has brought record temperatures into parts of the continent and caused what researchers call excess deaths. So what does that mean? Well, they're not simply deaths caused by heat. Instead, scientists compare the number of people who died during a heat wave with the average number of deaths usually recorded during that time of year. And the difference is the estimated impact of the event. One monitoring group estimates more than 10,000 excess deaths were associated with this heat wave in Europe. Let's take a closer look at this graph here. The peaks show you the winter months, and typically you'll have cold and few deaths as a result of that. And then we have the troughs. Well, that shows you a bit of a heat wave there in 2023, 24.

0: 25, and this is our latest one in 2026. We're running above 80,000 there, as you can see on the scale. Compare that to the baseline of around 70,000. That's the 10,000 that we're talking about. Now, the same pattern was seen in the UK, where a recent study by the Met Office estimated more than 2,700 excess deaths during the May and June heatwaves in England and Wales. Climate change added between 3 to 4 Celsius to the maximum temperatures and is estimated to be responsible for about 42% of the deaths across both heatwaves. Now, unlike severe storms or floods, heat can be a silent hazard. There's often no dramatic moment of impact, but prolonged high temperatures can have deadly consequences, all the more so when even overnight temperatures offer little or no relief. You see the higher overnight temperatures, what we call tropical nights, temperatures not falling below 20 Celsius since around the year 2000. Now, scientists warn that as Europe experiences more frequent and intense heat waves, understanding the health impacts and improving early warning systems will become increasingly important.
1: 3 weeks after Venezuela's devastating earthquakes, the nation is a long road to recovery. Rescue operations have ended, but thousands of survivors remain displaced, waiting for answers as authorities begin the difficult task of rebuilding shattered communities. Nori Soto reports from La Guaira, one of the hardest hit areas.
2: Authorities here are still trying to recover bodies from collapsed buildings. As those operations gradually come to an end, the focus is beginning to shift toward rebuilding. For many survivors of Venezuela's recent earthquake, the uncertainty is far from over. Juan Comana has been living in a tent outside his destroyed home in La Guaira since the earthquakes. His family is still waiting to find out what comes next.
3: The only thing they've done here is conduct a census. They asked for my name, my ID number, and how many people live here. They inspected the house from the outside, marked it with a red tag, and declared it uninhabitable.
2: In Playa Verde, government crews have begun repairing one of the few state-sponsored social housing complexes that remain standing after the earthquakes. The goal is to make the apartments safe enough for people to return. Antonio Maynard is one of the residents. Although his apartment is still standing, he and dozens of other families remain outside while repairs continue.
4: Yes, the government is helping us. It has assumed its responsibilities in response to this disaster, and it's providing the support that's needed.
2: Most international search and rescue teams have now left Venezuela. The foreign missions that remain are focused on humanitarian assistance, providing food, medical care, and other basic support to families living in temporary camps.
5: They are giving people false hope, especially those who lost their apartments. All they've done is carry out a census, but rebuilding will take years. That's not true. Right now, we can't trust the government. We haven't received any answers, any assistance, or anything at all.
6: 3 weeks after the earthquakes, headlines are beginning to fade. But for the communities living through this disaster, recovery will take far longer than the moment everything changed. Nori Soto, Al Jazeera, La Guaira.
1: One of the world's most iconic ancient monuments is entering a new chapter. After decades of painstaking restoration, visitors to Athens' Parthenon can now see its western facade free of scaffolding for the first time in nearly 50 years, revealing the remarkable progress of an ambitious conservation project. John Sarapoulos reports from Athens.
7: This is what people now see when they step onto the Acropolis in Athens. For the first time in half a century, the western side of the Parthenon is clear of scaffolding and its triangular pediment is restored with new marble.
8: We needed to complete the western pediment. People remember its partial demolition and the brick wall that showed behind it, but that wasn't how it looked originally. We needed to show the perfect triangle that is the most emblematic part of the monument. Those are the perfect proportions everyone admires when they walk onto the Acropolis.
7: Still to be done, a laser bleaching of these black blotches, the result of past decades of pollution. Also finished, the temple's northern colonnade, where new marble fills gaps in the original. and rising inside those columns, the wall that formed the central room of the temple, which housed a gigantic gold and ivory statue of the goddess Athena.
9: The Parthenon has been through a lot in its 2,500 years. When it was about 700 years old, a fire destroyed its wooden roof. At about 2,100 years, Venetian adventurers fired mortars at the Ottoman garrison stationed here, igniting gunpowder magazines inside and blowing up the building. And in the early 1800s, British Lord Elgin removed many of its sculptures, destroying parts of the Parthenon in the process.
7: The restoration has been painstaking. The fluting on these columns is one of the hardest tasks because the columns aren't entirely straight. There's expansion in the middle and tapering at the ends to create an optical illusion of strength and straightness. The ancient marble surface was refined 7 times. The most skilled modern marble sculptors say they can only refine it twice.
10: I often wonder how they built this without the machines and the technology we have today. Every stone was shaped and placed by hand. It's astonishing. What amazed me most is the precision of the masonry. The joints between the stones are so perfectly fitted.
7: About another 25 years of work remain. Each of these fallen pieces must be placed in its original location and new marble molded exactly to fill any gaps. Archaeologists who work here say this is the most perfect building classical antiquity has produced. It will never be fully reconstructed, and many of the sculptures that adorned it remain in the British Museum in London. But the restoration aims to give visitors a firm foundation to imagine its original splendor. John Psaropoulos, Al Jazeera, Athens.
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11: Thank you so much, Folly. Two teams are preparing to renew their rivalry as the second semi-final kicks off in just a few hours' time. Lionel Messi is getting ready to take on England as he hopes to reach his third World Cup final.
12: The world's top business stories.
13: Are we looking at a strong possibility of a global financial crisis? What is on the horizon for the world?
12: From global markets and economies.
14: China's putting laser-like focus on building up that middle class in Africa.
12: To understand how it affects our daily lives.
15: Prime Minister there is saying spend more money in India, buy less imported. Is this sort of voluntary austerity likely to actually work?
12: Counting the cost on Al Jazeera.
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0: After Spain's 2-0 victory over France, it's now over to England and Argentina to decide who will meet them in the World Cup final. Thomas Tuchel's squad went through a final training session in Atlanta. It will be their first competitive match since Argentina since 2002. England aiming to defeat the world champions and reach the final for the first time in 60 years.
1: We know why we're here. We know what we want. We were never shy of expecting that from us, of saying it, of dreaming it. We are in the semifinals. We arrive very hungry in the semifinals. We want to have the next win.
0: Let's go live now to Dallas, where our reporter Paul Rees is standing by for us. He was there for Tuesday's semifinal. And Paul, tell us why this is such an iconic fixture.
2: Well, Farah, I think there are two reasons. One of them is political. The war over the British territory of the Falkland Islands, which Argentina call the Malvinas. Argentina tried to take those islands back in 1982. Britain started a conflict and held on to the islands, and the Argentina players still sing about that war and still sing about the lives that have been lost. So there's that area of emotion around this fixture. But I think for most people, it is football. And every time these two nations have taken to the football pitch, there seems to have been bad feelings, starting in the 1966 World Cup quarterfinal, where the behaviour of the Argentinian players led to the England manager Alf Ramsey calling them animals. Argentina, on the other hand, felt that England were being favoured and that the British sense of fair play wasn't in evidence. And then 1986, just 4 years after the Falklands War, Diego Maradona scored a goal with his hand, as well as the goal of the century, to knock England out of that competition. 1998, David Beckham was sent off. England almost won their knockout match in the World Cup against Argentina, but lost on penalties. Those England fans who may have been sensitive 17-year-olds at the time perhaps felt that one particularly keenly. England got some revenge by winning in 2002 in the World Cup, but Argentina were furious about how Michael Owen won the penalty that decided that game. That's actually the last time these sides met in a competitive fixture, as you said, which means actually Lionel Messi has never faced England in an international match.
0: Yes, they have quite a long history. But is Lionel Messi England's biggest threat? Can they stop him?
2: Well, that is the big question really ahead of this match. Now, Argentina are still built around Lionel Messi, although, of course, his ability to find space, his amazing passing ability, the way the ball is still magnetized to his feet, allows him to unleash Argentina's extremely good other players. You know, Thomas Tuchel's been talking about this before the match. How do you stop Messi? Do you man-mark him, much as England decided against doing against Diego Maradona in 1986? Or do you just play your normal game? Do you just try not to let him be too built up in the players' minds as a kind of monster? On the other hand, England have extremely dangerous players as well. Argentina will know that. Harry Kane, he's also in the race for the Golden Boot. 6 goals at this World Cup compared to Messi's 8. And Jude Bellingham, of course. He's making such a difference for England, getting them out of tight spots. That midfield general that maybe England have lacked for maybe 40, 50 years. England have maybe had a harder run to this semi-final than Argentina have, maybe a bit more battle-hardened, but it should be a very interesting and perhaps a furious contest out there in Atlanta.
0: All right, Paul Rees reporting live for us from Dallas. We'll talk to you later. Well, the defending champions Argentina have been training in Atlanta ahead of that match. No injury concerns for Lionel Scaloni's side. 39-year-old Lionel Messi hoping to add to his 8 goals in the tournament so far. That will take him above Mbappe in the Golden Boot race and, more importantly, towards a second straight final.
3: We don't feel any pressure, to be honest. We understand this is a World Cup, this is a semi-final, and we have the experience of playing a semi-final of a World Cup before, so that hopefully helps. But as I said, it's going to be a tough game because they're a really good team. We really respect them, and we will see today how it goes.
0: Well, hundreds of Argentina fans packed downtown Atlanta, transforming the city into a mass of blue and white. Fans are desperate to see their team progress to the final. No, it won't be easy.
4: I'm expecting a lot, really. I want to win so bad. I want us to get to the finals, go against Spain. I was so surprised about France losing. But I feel like England can really give us a bit of a workout, but I expect a lot from Argentina, and I hope we win.
5: One interesting reason that we have seen in the way Argentina plays was the amazing comeback. They have a lot of heart and passion, as you can see with the fans. I think this helps feed the team as well. And you can never count Argentina out. It's always drama, suspense. It's a very good story.
0: Now to action from the first semifinals. Spain through to their first World Cup final since 2010 after defeating France 2-0 in Dallas. Teenage star Lamine Yamal won an early penalty when he was fouled by Lucas Digne. Mikel Oyarzabal converted the spot kick. That was his fifth goal of this World Cup. In the second half, Pedro Porro made it 2-0 to put some daylight

0: between the teams. And for once, Kylian Mbappe was unable to inspire a comeback for his team as France missed out on a third consecutive final. Didier Deschamps has one more match in the third-place playoff before bringing an end to his 14-year reign.
1: This is a great achievement for Spanish football, for Spanish coaches, and for Spanish clubs. Let's value what we have in Spain. But let me say it again, despite the fact that we are happy, we are not settling for this. We are going to fight to try and win this World Cup for the ultimate achievement.
2: The disappointment, it's right there. The players were absolutely devastated in the dressing room. I get it. The ambition was there and we have a squad full of competitors. So crashing out like this hurts. Ultimately, the most important thing is that we didn't do well.
0: Now, as we heard, England and Argentina have faced each other five times before at a World Cup, but their most famous, or rather most infamous, meeting was at the 1986 quarterfinals in Mexico. That was known for its Hand of God goal, an illegal goal scored by Diego Maradona that helped Argentina win. They also won the tournament that year. Now, the ball used in that match is going up for auction again, with the opening bid set for $2.5 million. We'll have another World Cup update later on. The news is coming up next.
3: So Africans are owed reparations.
4: Reparations are a right. Frankly, I do not even understand why there is still debate. When it came to defining reparations after the Second World War, Germany paid substantial financial compensation to Israel. Why should Africa be treated differently?
5: The Speaker of Senegal's Parliament, Ousmane Sonko, talks to Al Jazeera.
6: 5 years after the virus was discovered, a quarter of the world's population remains unvaccinated for COVID-19.
7: It's like a right. It's like a human right.
6: Al Jazeera investigates if a global pandemic treaty can end vaccine inequity. Yay! Flatten the curve on Al Jazeera.
8: The more you venture into Venezuela's earthquake zone, the worse it gets. High-rise hotels fallen over, mid-rise buildings cracked open, homes torn apart, lives left in ruins.
9: It can be difficult, perhaps, to understand what a powerful earthquake actually feels like unless you've lived through it. But looking at the aftermath of this disaster gives you a clear sense of the magnitude of these double earthquakes.
8: Venezuelan authorities have condemned this public housing complex. And like so many, this mother of two now lives in a tent by the side of this coastal road, across from the ruins of her former home. When asked what she needs, the answer is simple.
10: A house is the most important thing.
8: The government has marked structures in this part of La Guaira for demolition, and there is a sense of urgency as people make last attempts to find relatives' remains. Thousands of people may end up as just names on a list of the missing, victims of one of Venezuela's worst natural disasters.

0: Hello, I'm Fully Batibo. This is Al Jazeera live from Doha. Coming up on the program. A fourth consecutive day of U.S. strikes in southern Iran. Washington says it's targeting Iran's ability to disrupt shipping, but warns energy facilities will be next. Iran responds with missile and drone attacks across the Gulf. Also in the news, Russia and Ukraine scale up fighting, hitting cities, power plants and shipping in the Black Sea.
1: Just like rest of southeastern Bangladesh, this area also experienced heavy monsoon rain and landslide along with heavy flood.
0: And we report from the world's biggest refugee camp, where flooding and landslides are compounding misery for more than a million people.

0: For the fourth consecutive day, the U.S. military has struck targets on Iran's southern coastline. It says the strikes intended to limit Iran's ability to attack commercial shipping in the Strait of Hormuz. On Tuesday, the U.S. military reimposed a naval blockade on all Iranian ports. Both Washington and Tehran insist they are in control of the strait. Iran's health ministry says 35 people have been killed since the start of the recent escalation. The latest U.S. strikes appear concentrated around Iran's southern Gulf Coast and the Strait of Hormuz. Reported targets include military and naval facilities around Bushehr, the Greater Tumb Island, Bandar Abbas and Keshem Island, along with several other areas. Additional locations that were hit on the southern coast include Jask, Sirik, Konarak and Chabahar. Explosions were also reported near the capital, Tehran, targeting military and command-related infrastructure. Meanwhile, Iran has launched retaliatory strikes across the region. Kuwait, Bahrain and Jordan sounded air raid sirens and intercepted missiles overnight. Iran's Revolutionary Guard says it targeted U.S. military bases in those areas. And Iran's foreign ministry spokesperson has reaffirmed that Tehran would be committed to the interim ceasefire deal if Washington abides by it as well.
1: From the very beginning, we have said commitment in return for commitment. What does that mean? That means we will fulfill our commitments if other party is committing to them. The other party violated them, and in return, we refrain from implementing our commitments wherever necessary. This is our principle, and we will continue on the same path.
0: Al Jazeera's Mahmoud Abdelwahed has more from the Iranian capital, Tehran.
2: Iranian state media, citing Ismail Baqai, the spokesman of Iran's foreign ministry, saying that the U.S. attack on Iran's southern territory is an illegal act of aggression and has been met with response from Iran's armed forces. This comes after Iranian officials have framed the newly imposed naval blockade by the U.S. on Iran's southern ports as an act of aggression and an economic warfare. We understand that Iran relies on its southern ports for more than 80% of its exports and imports via the Strait of Hormuz. So this naval blockade is likely to have a severe impact on the life of ordinary Iranians who have been already reeling under sanctions for nearly four decades. We understand that the country has high rates of inflation and the economy is on a decline. So the prices of basic goods and commodities are already very high. Now, Iranian officials also argue that the United States, by imposing this naval blockade, is not only violating the Memorandum of Understanding, but also they argue that the United States has gone far beyond that to even undermine any possible diplomatic framework as a way out of the current crisis. Mahmoud Abdelwahed, Al Jazeera, Tehran.
0: Well, the U.S. says it's concluded its latest round of attacks on Iran, but has warned energy facilities could be targeted next. Rosalind Jordan has more from the White House in Washington.
3: The U.S. President Donald Trump has said, even as he has ordered this increased wave of airstrikes on Iranian military targets and is now threatening to possibly go after civilian targets, power plants and bridges as well, that he is still open to negotiation with Iran. But the message coming from the White House is that Iran needs to do the right thing. The U.S. Says it is committed to making certain that Iran does not become a nuclear state, in other words, holding an arsenal of nuclear tipped missiles. He also said that he wants to see the Iranian government do better in the area of human rights. He talks repeatedly about the government's crackdown on peaceful demonstrations across the Iranian countryside. But whether or not actual talks are taking place is really anyone's guess. Nothing official has been announced. Certainly, interlocutors have been very concerned about the apparent collapsing of the Memorandum of Understanding, even though that has not been officially declared. And so there is, you have to assume this possibility that negotiations could resume, but so far, no official announcement. As where right now, it seems as if airstrikes, one by the Americans, one by the Iranians, those waves of airstrikes will be continuing.
0: Well, leaders across the Gulf have been reacting to Iran's latest attacks on the region. Victoria Gatenby has the latest from Doha.
4: Well, the latest response we have is from the United Arab Emirates, who has released a statement saying that it condemns in the strongest possible terms the Iranian attacks on Jordan, Bahrain and Kuwait. And that statement from the Ministry of Foreign Affairs came just hours after the Secretary General of the Gulf Cooperation Council also released a statement condemning Iran's attacks and calling them, quote, treacherous. The Gulf Cooperation Council Secretary General said that Iran's deliberate attacks on Gulf countries were destabilizing the region. He said that Iran seemed to be determined to drag Gulf countries into more chaos and instability. And he also said that Iran's targeting of infrastructure was something that the international community could not tolerate. Now, Iran's attacks are having a significant impact on global shipping. Monitoring agencies have said that the Strait of Hormuz is becoming increasingly impassable and unstable. Now, 21 vessels did cross on Tuesday, up from 6 on Sunday, but it is becoming an increasingly difficult journey. Now, the US blockade of Iranian ports has been in effect for less than 24 hours, so it will be interesting to see which ships, which vessels are willing or able to try and take that journey, given that Iran is still firing missiles and drones towards Gulf countries.
0: The U.S. military is now using sea drones to strike Iran, marking a new stage of American warfare. On Monday, CENTCOM released footage showing an unmanned vessel loaded with explosives blowing up an Iranian port in Bandar Abbas. The U.S. says it struck a ship maintenance facility and submarine. In early June, a sea drone was used to rescue two U.S. aviators off the coast of Oman. That's after their helicopter was struck by an Iranian drone. Well, let's take a closer look at those sea drones now. The latest model, the Corsair, is more than 7 meters long. It can travel more than 1,800 kilometers at a speed of nearly 65 kilometers per hour. Depending on the mission, it can carry up to 450 kilograms of equipment or explosives, and at less than $1 million each, they're cheap enough to be deployed in large numbers. The sea drones can be operated remotely or autonomously, taking on surveillance, mine hunting, logistics and strike missions, all without putting sailors at risk. Meanwhile, Iran's Shahed drones have become one of the most widely used weapons in modern conflicts. They're cheap, simple and can be launched in large numbers. But their success on battlefields from the Middle East to Ukraine is pushing countries around the world to rethink air defenses. Our defense editor Alex Katapoulos explains.
5: The use of drones in warfare has expanded dramatically. A few designs are more successful than Iran's Shahed 136 one-way attack drone. It's cheap to make at around $30,000 for each drone and can transport a 50-kilogram warhead over 2,000 kilometers. Russia has used the design extensively, calling it the Garand 2, with an 80-kilogram warhead and equipped with a Russian satellite navigation system. Even the United States has adopted the design for its low-cost, uncrewed combat attack system, or LUCAS, with several commanders calling it indispensable. The Shahed 136 can be made quickly and in large numbers, in relatively simple factories, and several can be fired at once, overwhelming defences. It also doesn't need complex launchers that can be targeted in airstrikes. It's slow, though. At a top speed of 185 kilometres an hour, fighter jets and even helicopters can shoot it down. Still, many have managed to get through US and Gulf air defences to inflict significant damage. And now, a faster jet version of the drone, the Shahed 238, has entered mass production.
0: I spoke earlier to Lieutenant General Sir Simon Mayall, who's a retired British Army officer and former Middle East advisor for the UK Ministry of Defence. He explains why unmanned weapons are becoming more preferable.
6: Every battlefield becomes a sort of military technological testbed. All sorts of things find themselves rushed into production. Your previous reporter was talking about the sort of upgraded Shahed drones. The Americans have had these water maritime drones on the blocks for quite a long time. As I say, every war gives you a chance to test this, see what's good, what's bad, what works, what's effective, and round you go. And every strike will be, have the data will be examined, interrogated, fed back to the military chain of command, obviously, and then to the industrial base. And so you get this very, very rapid technological advance and then a counter advance. And quite clearly, we're seeing quite a lot of that at the moment. Like a lot of these things, is that there is a reluctance to put your servicemen and women in harm's way. We saw, if you remember some time ago, Folly, when they had a couple of airmen shot down over Iran, and exactly how much you had to do in order to rescue an individual. It was almost a strategic asset. If Tehran had been able to parade an American pilot through the streets of Tehran. So these sort of unmanned, uncrewed air drones or maritime drones really are changing the face of conflict, because people don't like casualties. They don't like body bags coming back. The media play them up. It plays badly with civilian populations and the media, etc. So we're seeing a lot more of this, both in Ukraine and Iran at the moment. And I think you'll just see an acceleration of this. The key, of course, is can you come up with a really cheap counterweapon? At the moment, we've talked about these very expensive Patriot missiles taking down very inexpensive drones. And there's only so many you can produce on a production line. So just expect this, while all the politics, the international diplomacy is going on, the military technological cycle of action, counteraction, reaction will continue to take place.
0: The US says Israel and Lebanon have agreed on a structure and guidelines for Israeli troop withdrawal from southern Lebanon. It follows 2 days of talks in Rome. US officials say the so-called pilot zone process will be implemented in the coming days. The memorandum of understanding signed between Washington and Tehran in June agreed to end fighting on all fronts, including in Lebanon. Well, despite the latest developments, the Israeli military is continuing its attacks across southern Lebanon. Artillery shelling and explosions have been reported in at least 3 towns. Local sources also say Israel is using white phosphorus munition, which is poisonous to the human body. And Amnesty International is calling for at least 3 Israeli attacks on southern Lebanon to be investigated as war crimes. The strikes in early March destroyed homes and wiped out entire families, killing 24 people, including 12 children. Israel is yet to provide information on what it was targeting. Zena Khoda reports from southern Lebanon.
7: Hussein showed us where he was sitting with his family before he went to buy groceries. When he returned, there was nothing left of his family. An Israeli airstrike targeted his home in early March, a recurring story across southern Lebanon. Hussein tells us it took them 3 days to collect body parts of 9 people, including his pregnant wife, 5-year-old daughter Sarah, and 2 other children.
8: What was their crime? Why did the Israeli enemy kill them? They destroyed my entire life.
7: The attack in this neighborhood in the city of Tyre was one of 3 that happened days apart. They were investigated as possible war crimes. Amnesty International said it didn't find evidence of any military objectives at the time of the attacks.
9: 24 people killed in these 3 attacks, including 12 children, wiped out 3 families without an apparent target, without a specific warning, an effective warning.
7: Israel, too, hasn't provided information regarding the targets of the 3 attacks.
10: Israel has been accused of a pattern of illegal attacks in Lebanon. Its forces have killed civilians, including children, paramedics, and journalists, too, have been deliberately targeted. Israel has carried out the strikes with impunity and seemingly without fear of accountability.
7: Paramedic Moussa Shalan knows what that means. 135 of his colleagues were killed in the latest conflict, many in so-called double-tap strikes. Moussa was among the first to arrive at the site after the attack that killed Hussein's family.
11: Tens of families have been killed this way. We have seen this across South Lebanon, in Qana, in Srifa, in Burj Shmali, where 14 people were killed in one strike.
7: There was a mass force displacement order for Tyre, but human rights groups say they aren't effective advance warnings, and Israel must still distinguish between military and civilian targets, or else it would be an indiscriminate

0: Israel's expansion is a violation of international law. Nur Odeh reports from the occupied West Bank.
1: The Israeli government just announced that it's building the 104th new illegal settlement in the occupied West Bank. Let's put that in perspective. Since 1967, when the occupation began, successive Israeli governments built nearly 220 illegal settlements like the one behind me. Now, the new settlement will be built in Sanur, in Jenin, in the northern occupied West Bank, where there are fewer illegal settlements. Israeli settlers have already installed caravans there. Now they will benefit from the nearly $3 billion allocated by their government for infrastructure projects to strengthen Israeli settlement, especially in the northern West Bank. Government ministers are celebrating, calling these measures a settlement revolution that entrenches Israeli control over the occupied West Bank. Israeli settlers are making the best of this political climate and support. Like this attack south of Hebron, an Israeli settler who took over Palestinian land in the Hebron Hills attacked 79-year-old Ibrahim Jbour and his family. Then the Israeli army detained Ibrahim. And this settler campaign has now reached major Palestinian cities. About 24 hours ago, Israeli settlers came with occupation soldiers and installed these cement blocks. They've effectively blocked off the entire hill on the edge of Ramallah City from its Palestinian owners. Now, this newly installed gate is also in front of this Palestinian home. And the owners fear that they now have to contend with Israeli settlers, the occupation soldiers, and all the harassment that comes with their presence. Israeli ministers are very clear on their end goal: kill the idea of a Palestinian state. For ordinary Palestinians, this takeover agenda is making their daily life on their land increasingly untenable. Nur Odeh, Al Jazeera, Ramallah, Palestine.
0: Still ahead on Al Jazeera, free of scaffolding for the first time in half a century. We look at what it's taken to restore Greece's iconic Parthenon.
2: China's leaders promised economic prosperity in exchange for tight control over the country's population. But is that a trade-off that the Chinese people accept?
3: He really sees himself as a leader who is chosen by destiny to make China strong.
4: Ken Roth speaks with journalist and author Emily Feng.
3: They do feel like they've done so much to economically develop these regions. But of course, they're missing the whole picture, which is that you're also trampling on people's human rights.
4: Reframe on Al Jazeera. The latest news from around the world.
5: The men broke down the door and they barged in. The man who's from Zimbabwe was sleeping here. He got up quickly and managed to get out this way.
4: And detailed coverage.
6: With Russia signaling that these attacks will continue, Ukraine says it urgently needs support for its air defense.
4: From the heart of the story.
7: People who were homeless on the streets after losing their homes are being relocated to this shelter here.

You're watching Al Jazeera live from Doha. A reminder of our top stories. The U.S. military has struck targets on Iran's southern coastline for a fourth consecutive day. It says the strikes aim to limit the abilities of Iranian forces to attack commercial shipping in the Strait of Hormuz. Iran has launched retaliatory strikes across the region. Kuwait, Bahrain and Jordan say they've intercepted projectiles overnight. Iran's Revolutionary Guard says it targeted U.S. military bases in those areas. And the Israeli government has approved a $2.3 billion plan to expand illegal settlements across the occupied West Bank. The construction of 12,000 new housing units has also separately been approved. Several Western nations have warned Israel's expansion is a violation of international law. In Gaza, at least three Palestinians have been killed in an Israeli strike. The attack targeted a residential building in Deir al-Balah as people were sleeping. A child was the only survivor. The rest of his family members were killed. In a separate attack, a rehab center serving as a

0: refuge for displaced families in Gaza City was also hit. The Israeli military has killed more than 1,100 Palestinians since a ceasefire came into effect in October. Mu'adh al-Kahlout reports from Deir al-Balah.
1: Despite the ceasefire, a significant number of Palestinians have been killed since the early hours of this morning as the Israeli army carried out several airstrikes on different areas in the Gaza Strip. What you are seeing behind me is a funeral of three family members who have been killed since the early hours of this morning. A father, a mother, and a six-year-old child who have been killed while they were sleeping in their home in the central Gaza in Deir al-Balah area. Only a three-year-old child who just survived this attack, and he will be added to a very long list of people or children who just lost their parents and lost their family as a result of these attacks. They are preparing them for burial right now, and they are transferring them to the cemetery at the moment. The momentum of the attacks is increasing day by day as the Israeli army are increasing their attacks on different areas of the Gaza Strip. This is not the only attack that took place this morning, as there is another attack that took place in the west of the Gaza City, injured two Palestinians. Locals are saying that there is any ceasefire in the Gaza Strip, and all of the talks about the ceasefire is just an ink on papers. Mu'adh al-Kahlout, Al Jazeera, from central Gaza, Palestine.
0: At least three people have been killed by Russian airstrikes on the Ukrainian port city of Odessa. The latest pictures show warehouses in flames after the attack. A separate Russian strike on Ukraine's northern Sumy region killed another three people. Meanwhile, Ukraine has targeted more than 20 Russian ships in the Black Sea, most of them oil tankers. Since last week, Kyiv has hit more than 130 Russian vessels. Ukraine has expanded drone attacks on Russian energy targets. Those repeated Ukrainian strikes on ships have forced Russia to consider redirecting oil tankers from the Azov Sea, where much of the attacks are taking place. Up to a quarter of Russia's wheat also passes through that sea, creating a problem for Moscow's exports. Repeated attacks on Russian-controlled Crimea have forced authorities to declare an emergency. Residents have been faced with electricity blackouts and acute petrol shortages. Ukraine is also striking oil refineries deep inside Russia. That includes attacks on the Omsk refinery in Siberia, some 2,500 kilometers from the border, and the Ufa refinery more than 1,100 kilometers away from the front line. Ukraine and the European Union have reached an agreement aimed at boosting drone production. European Commission President Ursula von der Leyen visited Kyiv for Ukraine's statehood day, where she signed the deal. It's meant to pair Europe's industrial capacity with Ukraine's knowledge of drone systems.
2: And now we can state we are producing 10 million drones per year, and it will be 20 million. We will achieve this together with our partners, proving once again the success of the defense industry, Ukrainian, partner, and European.
0: Al Jazeera's Andre McAlpine has the latest from Kyiv.
3: It was here at the presidential palace in Kyiv that the president of the European Commission, Ursula von der Leyen, met with Ukrainian President Volodymyr Zelensky. Against the backdrop of ongoing attacks on the southern port city of Odessa, where Russia continues to target civilian shipping vessels as well as the port itself. The commissioner had a few important announcements. For starters, more money going towards Ukraine's drone production, as well as a future defense industrial partnership involving the European Union and Ukraine.
4: We have just launched our defense industrial partnership. That's a big step. We will not only develop the next generation drones and counter-drone systems together, but we will also manufacture them faster than ever before, so that Ukraine gets what it needs now and Europe as a whole builds the capabilities it might need for tomorrow.
3: Von der Leyen also reaffirmed Ukraine's eventual European Union membership, in her words saying she hoped it happened as soon as possible. But in reality, this was much of the same, the promise of future defense partnerships, more money, and the promise of future sanctions on Russia. But what it didn't answer was the more pressing

0: question of what Ukraine will do about protecting its skies from ongoing Russian ballistic missile attacks. Audrey McAlpine, Al Jazeera, Kyiv.
1: French firefighters have managed to contain two fires that have burnt over 2,000 hectares of forest south of Paris. But the fires aren't yet fully out and firefighters will remain on site for days. Police have arrested two people they believe may have started the blaze. One of the suspects, a volunteer firefighter, admitted to setting fire to twigs. Floods and landslides have left at least 54 people dead across the southeast of Bangladesh. At least 13 were killed in the world's most crowded refugee camp, Cox's Bazar, which hosts more than a million Rohingya refugees from Myanmar. Rescue teams are racing to reach cut-off communities as forecasters warn heavy rain could bring more flood. Tanveer Chowdhury reports from Cox's Bazar.
2: This is a bazaar in what is now the world's largest refugee camp. More than 1.2 million people live in barely within 32 square kilometer mile, 80% of in the slopy hills, highly vulnerable to landslide and soil erosion. Just a little over a week ago, there was a major disaster here, heavy flooding, landslide, which resulted in death of more than a dozen people, including women and children. Just like rest of southeastern Bangladesh, this area also experienced heavy monsoon rain and landslide along with heavy flood. Parts of the coastal area are still highly vulnerable. Many people are stranded there seeking for help and relief. Although water have receded, things have improved now in most of the flood area of northeast and southeastern Bangladesh. So is the same in the camp. But the people here are still facing many challenges, from fund shortages, to crime inside the camp, to trafficking, and the limited hope of ever returning back to, you know, Myanmar, which is why many of them attempt to cross the sea in a dangerous journey, and many perished on the process. Things haven't improved here. Repatriation attempt didn't succeed. People are losing hope. Tanvir Chowdhury, Al Jazeera, Cox's Bazar.
1: Now, after decades of painstaking restoration, visitors to Athens' Parthenon can now see its western facade free of scaffolding for the first time in nearly 50 years, revealing the remarkable progress of an ambitious conservation project. John Sarapoulos reports from Athens.
3: This is what people now see when they step onto the Acropolis in Athens. For the first time in half a century, the western side of the Parthenon is clear of scaffolding and its triangular pediment is restored with new marble.
4: We needed to complete the western pediment. People remember its partial demolition and the brick wall that showed behind it, but that wasn't how it looked originally. We needed to show the perfect triangle that is the most emblematic part of the monument. Those are the perfect proportions everyone admires when they walk onto the Acropolis.
3: Still to be done, a laser bleaching of these black blotches, the result of past decades of pollution. Also finished, the temple's northern colonnade, where new marble fills gaps in the original. And rising inside those columns, the wall that formed the central room of the temple, which housed a gigantic gold and ivory statue of the goddess Athena.
5: The Parthenon has been through a lot in its 2,500 years. When it was about 700 years old, a fire destroyed its wooden roof. At about 2,100 years, Venetian adventurers fired mortars at the Ottoman garrison stationed here, igniting gunpowder magazines inside and blowing up the building. And in the early 1800s, British Lord Elgin removed many of its sculptures, destroying parts of the Parthenon in the process.
3: The restoration has been painstaking. The fluting on these columns is one of the hardest tasks because the columns aren't entirely straight. There's expansion in the middle and tapering at the ends to create an optical illusion of strength and straightness. The ancient marble surface was refined 7 times. The most skilled modern marble sculptors say they can only refine it twice.
6: I often wonder how they built this without the machines and the technology we have today. Every stone was shaped and placed by hand. It's astonishing. What amazed me most is the precision of the masonry. The joints between the stones are so perfectly fitted.
3: About another 25 years of work remain. Each of these fallen pieces must be placed in its original

0: location and new marble moulded exactly to fill any gaps. Archaeologists who work here say this is the most perfect building classical antiquity has produced. It will never be fully reconstructed, and many of the sculptures that adorned it remain in the British Museum in London. But the restoration aims to give visitors a firm foundation to imagine its original splendour. John Psaropoulos, Al Jazeera, Athens.
1: More on all the stories we're covering on our website at aljazeera.com. That's it from me, Fully Bad Thibault. 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

0: People thought Xi Jinping was going to be a reformer, right? They looked at his father, who was a high-up communist official. But Xi Jinping did something different. I think ideology came back into the fore. And it's clear that he is not just obsessed with staying in power, but he really sees himself as a leader who is chosen by destiny to make China strong.
1: For decades, China's leaders promised economic prosperity in exchange for tight control over the country's population. But is that a trade-off that the Chinese people accept? And has that led China to undermine democratic norms globally? I'm Ken Roth. For three decades, I led Human Rights Watch, an organization that investigates abuses and pressures governments to respect human rights. On this episode of Reframe, I'm speaking with Emily Fang, an award-winning Chinese-American journalist. Her latest book explores identity, belonging, and the human cost of state control in Xi Jinping's China. Thank you. Emily Fang, it's great to have you.
0: It's lovely to be here with you, Ken.
1: You are a journalist, an American of Chinese ethnicity, and you worked in China full-time beginning in 2015 until finally you were expelled, a fate that I shared with you, although
0: effectively
1: I wasn't there
0: expelled
1: quite as long.
0: Yeah.
1: But I wonder if you could just begin by describing what I understand, I think you saw, which was a gradual intensification of the repression under Xi Jinping.
0: So I had the fortune, the misfortune to move to Beijing July 2015. And I didn't know this at the time, but looking back, I landed quite literally a week after a mass detention and arrest of about almost 400 human rights defenders, human rights lawyers, many of whom I think you probably knew, many of whom I interviewed later on, were swept up and detained. And a lot of them were later imprisoned or disbarred, and they couldn't continue the work they were doing in years past. And that was kind of a watershed moment because they had been some of the most effective legal reformers in the Chinese system. And the law was changing to protect more civil liberties. And so the first real move to clamp down on the political space and expression in China was to bend the rule of law to suit the interests of the state. Then we saw people getting removed from blogging sites, censorship online ramping up, and the building blocks of the surveillance state and censorship machine that are in place today in China really coming into full strength as I moved there.
1: Yeah, I think, I mean, people these days, I think, don't even remember how much space there was for this kind of independent activity.
0: Yeah, and I saw
1: just
0: that
1: a decade
0: switch.
1: Ago.
0: I saw that switch. You know, I saw people who were big V bloggers, who had millions of followers, who were writing polemics against Chinese officials online. And then about a year after I moved to China, their accounts were closed down. Dissidents that I would meet in Beijing who were active during the 1989 Tiananmen protests, who could still go out and do things like register their own political candidates for local elections, that was going on the year that I moved to China. I mean, things that are unthinkable now that wouldn't happen then. So I saw this transition. And the decade or so that I spent in the Chinese-speaking world reporting ultimately became a decade-long project documenting how China was unfortunately going through another cycle of repression and closing down.
1: And so what's this about? I mean, the Chinese government seemed to be, you know, perfectly successful with a degree of freedom.
0: And people thought Xi Jinping was going to be a reformer, right? Right. They looked at his father, who was a high-up communist official. He said all the right things about economic reform and very, very quickly moved to shore up his own control, centralized power, and move the Communist Party back into the fore of Chinese civil society. And that was in part, at first,

0: viewed as kind of just, this is what a leader does. He comes in and he clears house. Basically, every Chinese leader comes in as head of the Communist Party, does an anti-corruption purge, puts the people that they want in power. But Xi Jinping did something different. I think ideology came back into the fore. It became much more pronounced in policy. And he has drastically structured, restructured government and the economy so that power is centralized under him, sometimes at the cost of economic growth. And that was how political performance was measured.
1: Now he cracks down on the tech companies because they're too powerful.
0: Yes. And it also started to creep into the realm of culture, of free expression, of media. And one of the big things that he did when he first came in is he gave this internal speech. This was codified in something called Document 9, which I write about in my book that came out in 2015. The document came out in 2015. Is he starts to talk about how it's really important to control the realm of ideas, that that is a source of political power, and also, conversely, if you don't control it, a source of political subversion. I think that he's very much concerned about the stability of his country. But the stability of the country rests not just on power that he centralizes under him, but having a unified national identity. And the party is very much the center of running that country. And I think that's surprising if you study his personal history. He's someone whose family and he himself suffered terribly at the hands of the Communist Party. His family was persecuted. He was sent down during the Cultural Revolution. He was forced to live in a cave and forced to labor with peasants for several years. But instead of coming from that experience and thinking maybe the Communist Party isn't a great organization for China, he comes back believing that he wants to prove his family is more red than any other, you know, more patriotic, more dedicated to the cause of the Communist Party than any other political party. And that, in fact, some of the excesses and problems of the party can be fixed. And he's come in to fix the party and make sure that it returns to the central role of governing China.
1: I mean, some of this you can understand. I mean, using corruption to get rid of the rivals, you know, reinvigorating the party, fine, you know, maybe a bit more ideological. But, you know, behind the repression seems to be something else. There seems to be this, you know, almost, you know, insecurity about the stability of China, the Communist Party's persistence in power. And that's surprising because, I mean, you see Xi Jinping and he seems self-confident. But nonetheless, he's, you know, comes in with this seeming insecurity and cracks down. And what's behind that?
0: Where there's a display of strength, sometimes there's a perception of weakness, right? It comes because he is looking at the history of the Soviet Union. And he gives this speech early on where he says, why did the Soviet Union collapse? And it was because there were too many internal divisions, as in there wasn't a unified vision for how the party should rule and where the country was going. And then, quote, no one was man enough to resist those divisions. The implication being that he is going to be man enough to stand up to what he perceives as divisions in Chinese society, divisions politically and economic visions for the country, ethnically, of course. China is a very, very diverse country. And so he is going to homogenize the country to make sure that everyone is on board with this one mission, which is to strengthen the country, even at the cost of foreign policy, economic development, all the things that we're seeing today in China.
1: I mean, clearly the Soviet Union is his nightmare. And he's going to avoid the dissolution of China. But is he just saying we have to stay in power, or is there a rationalization that this is somehow better for the Chinese people?
0: So I've never spoken to Xi Jinping myself. Right. I don't know exactly what he's thinking, but he puts out a lot of speeches, of documents. He gives these internal party trainings, and that's written up in the memos disseminated to party officials from all the way down to the local level. And it's clear that he's not just obsessed with staying in power, but he really sees himself as a leader who is, and I'm putting words in his mouth here, but chosen by destiny to make China strong. And that he has become a leader at a moment where China is facing extreme internal and external challenges. And he sees himself as positioned and tasked with this very weighty responsibility to make sure that China comes out of these challenges stronger. And therefore, that justifies a lot of the repression, of the crackdowns that we've seen domestically within China.
1: Clearly, you know, when you hear the Chinese Communist Party talking about what they've done, they're very proud of having taken hundreds of millions of people out of poverty. To what extent is that a justification for the pretty repressive rule that we have at the moment?
0: I think it's pretty central. I mean, the narrative is changing, but I think in the last couple of decades, I think that China sees economic prosperity, economic well-being as a kind of human right, even if in the pursuit of that development, you might trample on environmental rights or you're tearing down people's houses because you're not respecting private property, things like this. But what's been surprising, I think, under Xi Jinping is they're also starting to think about, well, what does prosperity mean? They realize that for

0: Four decades of impressive economic growth has created huge social inequality. So you've seen policies that are trying to reduce education inequality to make sure people have more access to good quality education. We've seen them try to tamp down on the power of tech companies because they are worried about things like digital privacy. And now China, despite a lot of economists saying, you know, you must increase consumption and try to get people to save less and spend more to buttress the economy against things like trade headwinds with the U.S., you've seen Xi Jinping and his economic policymakers basically say, we don't really want to rely on consumption. We would rather invest in cutting-edge technologies and manufacturing, even heavy industry sometimes, because we believe long-term that gives us a stronger long-term economic outlook, even if in the short term what we're seeing is economic plateauing in China.
1: Yeah. I mean, you talked a moment ago about the ethnic diversity of China being one of the things that Xi Jinping fears. I wonder if you could talk a bit about what you saw through your time in Xinjiang and how that illustrates this broader Communist Party view of ethnic diversity in China.
0: So what I was reporting about was starting in about, it really ramped up around 2017, mass detention and then later imprisonment of ethnic Uyghurs and also other ethnic groups, Kazakhs, Uzbeks.
1: Basically any Turkic minority.
0: Yeah, so the Uyghurs are a Turkic minority. They used to be a majority in Xinjiang, but there has been a lot of state-encouraged migration from other parts of China, so they're now just about 40% of the population. You know, the detention campaign that I was reporting on starting in 2017 was not the first time something like this had happened, but I think it's been the, as you've seen now, the biggest in scope since the PRC was founded. And the justification on the Chinese side was they were dealing with internal security matters. They believed that they were facing a terrorist threat, that somehow there were Uyghurs in Xinjiang who were linked to extremist groups outside of the country, and they would try to plot attacks in the country. And there's no solid evidence for this. There were a string of terror attacks across China that China has blamed on the Uyghurs, but it's used those attacks to then justify detaining up to, millions and millions of Uyghurs on very, very, very paltry evidence with no due process whatsoever. And many hundreds of thousands of Uyghurs remain in some kind of detention and imprisonment, even after they've been, in China's words, re-educated, released, and live under supervision. And when I was doing this reporting, it made people in China very angry because they would say, well, look at the economic development we brought to the region. Now that it's safe, tourists can go and they can walk on the streets. And certainly economic development matters, but it's not all that matters when you're imprisoning so many people for really no good reason whatsoever and destroying their culture and their language.
1: I mean, it's essentially to force them to stop being Muslims, to stop using their Turkic language, to give up their own culture and become, in a sense, Han Chinese, Mandarin speaking Chinese Communist Party worshiping people.
0: I think that in the Communist Party's mind, and this is why they've emphasized re-education so much, is that in their mind, this is kind of the solution for all of the issues they felt have come out of Xinjiang. And the Xinjiang issue comes as a result of China inheriting empire, essentially, right? Xinjiang is part of borders, part of lands the Qing Empire conquered.
1: It's the kind of northwestern quadrant of
0: Xinjiang
1: China.
0: Literally means new border, new borderlands. And as the PRC became a nation state and took on basically most of the territory that the Qing Empire had conquered, China had to think about, well, how do we define the nation state? If it's an ethno state, well, the Turkic minority of the Uyghurs just don't belong. Well, then how can we make them more Chinese? And how do we define Chinese? Is it something that can encompass different language groups, different ethnic groups? It turns out no. And the Uyghurs have suffered because of that.
1: Given this, quite severe repression, what's striking is that when China is criticized for this, it's extraordinarily sensitive. You would think here's this incredibly powerful country, the second biggest economy in the world,
0: right,
1: a superpower. What do they have to worry about? And they go out of their way to crush anybody who dares to criticize them. What's that about?
0: I think part of it is a genuine outrage. They do feel like they've done so much to economically develop these regions, including Tibet, Xinjiang, and why doesn't the rest of the world get that and appreciate it? But of course, they're missing the whole picture, which is that you're also trampling on people's human rights. And also, I think that they see it as a direct threat to China's sovereignty. And this comes down to this idea of a unified vision with strong borders of defending China as a nation state, the territory it encompasses, and its absolute ability to do what it wants with its citizens.
1: Yeah. I mean, I certainly see this when I look at Chinese diplomats speaking at the UN, where

0: they, you know, essentially claim that what a government does to its people is its own business. I mean, the whole idea of human rights, going back to the Universal Declaration in 1948, was that the way a government treats its people is everybody's concern.
1: Yeah.
0: And China wants to walk that back.
1: I mean, I think China, for historical reasons as well, is sensitive to anything they perceive as foreign interference. I think very much the age of colonialism, of imperialism, of the Opium Wars, that trauma continues in the Chinese political psyche. And I think that there are elements of the Chinese security state who genuinely believe that there is only dissent in places like Xinjiang and Hong Kong because there are foreign elements that have been deliberately riling up the population. That's not true, but it does feed into this kind of historical trauma that I think China does feel about ideas of imperial conquest, of foreign interference. And it gives them a way to justify, when they feel they've done so much for these places, why there continues to be dissent despite how hard they crack down.
0: I think we're going to go now to the audience and ask questions. Right back here. Yes, the man with the glasses.
2: So in the last year, we had experienced a brutal revolution, student-led revolution in Bangladesh, which unseated our 16-years-long dictatorship. So what holds the Chinese people back to stand up against the authoritarian rule in China?
0: Yeah. I mean, this is a big question. I mean, what prevents a rebellion? And we did kind of see a rebellion during the zero COVID lockdowns.
1: I think rebellion might be a strong word,
0: fair
1: but
0: enough.
1: Certainly we saw mass dissatisfaction against these policies, these COVID policies in China. I think, first of all, there isn't as high a level of dissatisfaction against the Communist Party as people might think in China. I think that overall, you know, a small majority of people at the very least are content with how the Communist Party is ruling China. There also is an extremely repressed element of society that isn't so satisfied, that hasn't been allowed to express itself. And maybe that you would see perceptions of the party change. I think there would be. It's a question of how much, though, if there were free and open internet, for example, in China. I often notice this curious phenomenon when people were unhappy with government policy in China, they would often blame their local leaders. So there was a lot of criticism for the government, but it was the local government. And if only, the thinking was, they could get their complaints to the central government in Beijing, Beijing would fix this problem immediately. It was local governments that were corrupt,
0: it was like the
1: inept,
0: the petitioner
1: mediocre.
0: Complex.
1: Yeah. Exactly.
0: Yeah.
1: And so I think a lot of anger is often channeled towards the immediate representative they see, whereas Beijing is far away and hazy in concept.
0: Okay, let's take another question.
3: So I'm Finn, a policy advocate with a bounty from the Beijing regime. So I wonder, what does Hong Kong mean to the Beijing regime after the 1997 Hong Kong handover, as well as the 2019 Hong Kong movement, respectively?
0: Okay.
1: You know, one of the characters I profile in the book begins as kind of a Chinese nationalist, and through his education in Hong Kong realizes that he has a set of political values that is actually intricately tied with the development of Hong Kong itself, not the mainland, and sees those being sacrificed because Hong Kong is become part of a greater China without preserving kind of distinctly what is valuable about Hong Kong. What always fascinated me about Hong Kong was I think that it's brought in so many ideas and expertise that has contributed greatly to China's economic development. So, I mean, what's frustrated me is I think a lot of the openness and diversity of what Hong Kong represented on the borders of China came to be seen as a dangerous liability. And that's kind of the argument in the book, is like, this diversity is naturally there. It is an asset, even if you see it as creating divisions. And that is one of the strengths of China, is that you have this natural diversity and political ideas and culture in the movement of people and ideas. But increasingly, it's been seen as a risk.
0: Let's take another question.
4: In your view, what are the direct human rights-related effects of China's alternative and ostensibly no strings attached development aid approach in the global south?
0: Okay, thanks. Do you want to describe the Belt and Road Initiative for a moment and this no strings attached approach?
1: Sure. The Belt and Road Initiative is like an amalgamation of two kind of separate projects, one like a maritime infrastructure project,

0: one on land that was mostly focused on rail and roads that merged over a decade now ago. And what it's resulted in is over $1 trillion in investment and loans given out to mostly countries in the global south to develop infrastructure. A lot of these projects benefit China. They're meant to target things like poverty alleviation and helping under-accessed populations access social services and infrastructure. But the criticism has been sometimes the loans given out were given out to people who couldn't pay them back. And I did a little bit of reporting in Africa on the Belt and Road. And, you know, I think it's a mixed bag. I think one of the big issues in terms of human rights has been because there are no strings attached in terms of particularly at first, labor standards, environmental regulations, that you did see a lot of the unfortunate export of labor exploitation and labor abuse practices on these big projects. And I think we're starting to see China get a little bit better with Belt and Road. They don't want to give loans out that people can't repay. So they've started giving out smaller loans, fewer loans, and they're trying to ensure that they get paid back. And I think that they're starting to realize, you know, they have to have more engagement with local populations. Part of it's also because China itself doesn't have as much spare cash to throw around anymore. So I think it's an ongoing story. But in terms of human rights, it was a huge chance for China to make its own image abroad better and to start out on a stronger foot to mandate stronger environmental and labor standards.
1: Yeah. I mean, the other element of this no strings attached, you know, loans that always struck me was that the lack of transparency meant that there was no guarantee that the project was economically viable, which is how these debt traps emerge so often. But also, it was a virtual invitation to corruption.
0: Yes.
1: It was basically saying to the autocrat, you know, take 20%, put it in your Swiss bank account. That's fine, because now you're going to be loyal to China when we ask you to vote with us at the UN. So there was a very deliberate, you know, enhancement of corruption, which, of course, has now come back to haunt the Chinese because the loans are not getting repaid.
2: Okay. Another question.
3: How can governments and universities support Chinese students who are studying abroad in fear of persecution and harassment from their governments? What support can governments offer as well as universities abroad for these students? And how big of an issue is this around the world?
0: I think you might be better poised to answer this.
1: Yeah.
0: Well, I mean, I've been fascinated by the more sociological dynamics of oftentimes the greatest criticism you see against Chinese people is from other Chinese people, and it's playing out on American campuses because that's where you have free expression.
1: Yeah. No, I mean, I've seen a lot of fear. I mean, I teach at a university in the U.S., and regularly I have Chinese students who will come and talk to me privately but won't say something in a class, mainly for fear of another Chinese student, that they'll report it back to you know, the authorities back home, and that their parents will get an unfriendly visit from the police. And, you know, this is a difficult issue. It's hard to control that. I think what makes it more complicated is that so many universities in the West are becoming dependent on the full fare tuitions that Chinese students are paying, to the point that they're actually going and discouraging professors from speaking too critically of China. So there's, you know, a real threat here to free expression here in the West as well. But I mean, have you been able to deal much with universities since you've been back?
0: I don't think there's a perfect solution. I know what the wrong solution is, which is, I mean, it is dangerous for universities to be dependent on any one source of funding. The wrong solution is to stop Chinese students from coming.
1: Absolutely.
0: And I think that's what we've seen governments do. And that seems like an easy fix, but it creates more problems. And it's doing, ultimately, you're still hurting the Chinese students who I think we do want to protect.
1: Okay. So maybe we could just wrap up here. It's very hard to know where things are going, but if, you know, the Chinese government's claimed legitimacy has been so much the economic prosperity that has brought to the Chinese people, and if that economy is now stagnating, what does this say for the prospect of, you know, ongoing acquiescence in this trade-off between, you know, a government-promoted economy and a lack of individual freedoms?
0: I think the economy is plateauing, but there are certain sectors of it that are benefiting. So not everyone is losing out on the industrial and technology policy that China's pursuing. And they've been warning for years now that we're not going to see the kind of double-digit GDP growth that China's been used to, but that it's going to be worth it, that China's going to be stronger at the other on the other side. So I think that there is a much stronger nationalistic message, a stronger message of a collective good, that this is better for the country.

0: even if individually it might be tough going for the next couple of years. And they've been saying that well before the current trade war with the US, the current friction with the US. So I think there's been a deliberate move away from staking legitimacy to pure economic growth.
1: Okay, Emily Feng, thank you very much for your insights into the complex phenomenon of China. Thank you for the audience, for your insightful questions, and thank you to everybody at home who tuned in.

0: As international alliances shift, where does the global South stand? And what is its vision for human rights and democracy?
1: What does the global South think of human rights? What does the global North think of human rights? They have spat on human rights. They've spat on humanity.
2: Ken Roth speaks with acting chair of the Hague Group, Varsha Gandhi-Kota Nelutla.
1: When we've tried to band together, they're called cartels. When the North tries to band together, they're of course clubs, right?
2: Reframe on Al Jazeera.
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3: The World Cup on Al Jazeera.
9: In its exploration of how and why societies descend into genocide, Al Jazeera Untangles begins with the horrors of Darfur.
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9: Sudan, Darfur's genocide on Al Jazeera.
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13: With in-depth reports.
15: For Iran's leadership, the ceremonies are about more than mourning. They're also a public display of continuity after the assassination.
13: From the heart of the story.
16: The announcement may signal that Hamas is willing to step back from directly governing Gaza.

0: Hey there, I'm Scott McLean. This is Al Jazeera live from Doha. Coming up. A fourth consecutive day of U.S. strikes in southern Iran. President Trump threatens attacks on energy facilities while Iran accuses Washington of breaching the interim ceasefire deal.
1: We will fulfill our commitments if other party is committing to them. The other party violated them, and in return, we refrain from implementing our commitments wherever necessary.
0: The U.S. says Israel and Lebanon are moving toward implementing a deal which should see Israeli troops withdraw from South Lebanon. Plus, Ukraine and the EU sign a drone production deal as Kyiv ramps up attacks targeting Russia's fuel supplies. And in sports, England will be aiming to reach the World Cup final for the first time in 60 years, but we'll have to get past defending champs Argentina first. For the fourth straight day, the U.S. military has hit targets on Iran's southern coastline. It says the strikes are intended to limit Iran's ability to attack commercial shipping in the Strait of Hormuz. On Tuesday, the U.S. military reimposed a naval blockade on all Iranian ports. Both Washington and Tehran insist they are in control of the strait. Iran's health ministry says 35 people have been killed since the start of the recent escalation. U.S. President Donald Trump has warned that the military will target Iranian infrastructure if negotiations don't resume.
2: We're going to hit them very hard tonight. We're going to hit them very hard tomorrow night. We're going to hit them.

0: very hard the night after, and then next week it gets really bad for them because next week comes the power plants, next week comes the bridges. We're going to knock out all their power plants, we're going to knock out all their bridges unless they get to the table and negotiate.
1: Meanwhile, Iran has launched retaliatory strikes across the region. Kuwait, Bahrain, and Jordan sounded air raid sirens and intercepted missiles overnight. Iran's Revolutionary Guard says it targeted U.S. military bases in those areas. Iran's foreign ministry spokesperson has reaffirmed that Tehran would be committed to the interim ceasefire deal if Washington abides by it as well.
2: From the very beginning, we have said commitment in return for commitment. What does that mean? That means we will fulfill our commitments if other party is committing to them. The other party violated them, and in return, we refrain from implementing our commitments wherever necessary. This is our principle, and we will continue on the same path.
1: Mahmoud Abdulwahed has more now from the capital, Tehran.
3: Iranian state media, citing Ismail Baqai, the spokesman of Iran's foreign ministry, saying that the U.S. attack on Iran's southern territory is an illegal act of aggression and has been met with the response from Iran's armed forces. This comes after Iranian officials have framed the newly imposed naval blockade by the U.S. on Iran's southern ports as an act of aggression and an economic warfare. We understand that Iran relies on its southern ports for more than 80% of its exports and imports via the Strait of Hormuz. So this naval blockade is likely to have a severe impact on the life of ordinary Iranians who have been already reeling under sanctions for nearly four decades. We understand that the country has high rates of inflation and the economy is on a decline. So the prices of basic goods and commodities are already very high. Now, Iranian officials also argue that the United States, by imposing this naval blockade, is not only violating the Memorandum of Understanding, but also they argue that the United States has gone far beyond that to even undermine any possible diplomatic framework as a way out of the current crisis. Mahmoud Abdulwahed, Al Jazeera, Tehran.
1: Now, the U.S. says it has concluded its latest round of attacks on Iran, but has warned that energy facilities could be targeted next. Rosalind Jordan has more now from the White House.
4: The U.S. President Donald Trump has said, even as he has ordered this increased wave of airstrikes on Iranian military targets and is now threatening to possibly go after civilian targets, power plants, and bridges as well, that he is still open to negotiation with Iran. But the message coming from the White House is that Iran needs to do the right thing. The U.S. Says it is committed to making certain that Iran does not become a nuclear state, in other words, holding an arsenal of nuclear tipped missiles. He also said that he wants to see the Iranian government do better in the area of human rights. He talks repeatedly about the government's crackdown on peaceful demonstrations across the Iranian countryside. But whether or not actual talks are taking place is really anyone's guess. Nothing official has been announced. Certainly, interlocutors have been very concerned about the apparent collapsing of the Memorandum of Understanding, even though that has not been officially declared. And so there is you have to assume this possibility that negotiations could resume. But so far, no official announcement. As to where right now, it seems as if airstrikes, one by the Americans, one by the Iranians, those waves of airstrikes will be continuing.
1: Now, leaders across the Gulf have been reacting to Iran's latest attacks on this region. Victoria Gatenby has the latest from here in Doha.
5: Well, the latest response we have is from the United Arab Emirates, who has released a statement saying that it condemns in the strongest possible terms the Iranian attacks on Jordan, Bahrain and Kuwait. And that statement from the Ministry of Foreign Affairs came just hours after the Secretary General of the Gulf Cooperation Council also

0: released a statement condemning Iran's attacks and calling them, quote, treacherous. The Gulf Cooperation Council Secretary General said that Iran's deliberate attacks on Gulf countries were destabilizing the region. He said that Iran seemed to be determined to drag Gulf countries into more chaos and instability. And he also said that Iran's targeting of infrastructure was something that the international community could not tolerate. Now, Iran's attacks are having a significant impact on global shipping. Monitoring agencies have said that the Strait of Hormuz is becoming increasingly impassable and unstable. Now, 21 vessels did cross on Tuesday, up from 6 on Sunday, but it is becoming an increasingly difficult journey. Now, the US blockade of Iranian ports has been in effect for less than 24 hours, so it will be interesting to see which ships, which vessels are willing or able to try and take that journey, given that Iran is still firing missiles and drones towards Gulf countries.
1: Now, the U.S. military is now using sea drones to strike Iran, marking a new stage of American warfare. On Monday, CENTCOM released footage showing an unmanned vessel loaded with explosives blowing up an Iranian port in Bandar Abbas. The U.S. says it struck a ship maintenance facility and submarine. In early June, a sea drone was used to rescue two U.S. aviators off the coast of Oman. That's after their helicopter was struck by an Iranian drone. All right, let's take a closer look now at the sea drone. So the latest model, the Corsair, is more than 7 meters long. It can travel more than 1,800 kilometers at a speed of nearly 65 kilometers per hour. Depending on the mission, it can carry up to 450 kilograms of equipment or explosives. And at less than $1 million each, they are cheap enough to be deployed in large numbers. The sea drones can be operated remotely or autonomously, taking on surveillance, mine hunting, logistics, and strike missions, all without putting sailors at risk. Now, Iran's Shahed drones have become one of the most widely used weapons in modern conflicts. They're cheap, simple, and it can be launched in large numbers. But their success on battlefields from the Middle East to Ukraine is pushing countries around the world to rethink air defenses. Our defense editor, Alex Katopoulos, explains.
2: The use of drones in warfare has expanded dramatically, and few designs are more successful than Iran's Shahed 136 one-way attack drone. It's cheap to make at around $30,000 for each drone and can transport a 50-kilogram warhead over 2,000 kilometers. Russia has used the design extensively, calling it the Garand 2, with an 80-kilogram warhead and equipped with a Russian satellite navigation system. Even the United States has adopted the design for its low-cost, uncrewed combat attack system, or LUCAS, with several commanders calling it indispensable. The Shahed 136 can be made quickly and in large numbers, in relatively simple factories, and several can be fired at once, overwhelming defenses. It also doesn't need complex launchers that can be targeted in airstrikes. It's slow, though. At a top speed of 185 kilometers an hour, fighter jets and even helicopters can shoot it down. Still, many have managed to get through US and Gulf air defenses to inflict significant damage. And now, a faster jet version of the drone, the Shahed 238, has entered mass production.
1: The US says Israel and Lebanon have agreed on a structure and guidelines for Israeli troop withdrawal from southern Lebanon. It follows 2 days of talks in Rome. US officials say the so-called pilot zone process will be implemented in the coming days. The memorandum of understanding signed between Washington and Tehran in June agreed to end fighting on all fronts, including Lebanon. Heidi Pett has more details from the Lebanese capital.
3: The talks are historic. The outcome still a bit unclear. This is the sixth round of direct negotiations between Lebanon and Israel, mediated by the United States. The president here told his delegation before they took off for Rome that they should be discussing the immediate Israeli withdrawal from the pilot zones before anything else. And on Wednesday, he was making positive noises, saying that the Americans were listening to them. The Israelis, for their part, say that the pilot zones have been agreed upon and that there's a desire to implement them quickly, echoing what a US State Department official told Al Jazeera, that the talks were fruitful and that the framework agreement and the pilot zones would be implemented in coming days. Now, these pilot zones are areas where the Israeli military is supposed to withdraw. The Lebanese army then deploys and clears the area of Hezbollah weapons and fighters. But there are two problems. One. The zones currently being discussed are not really under Israeli control. Their troops are not present on the ground. Instead, they're controlling these areas from the air with fire. And secondly, that they are reportedly demanding to be directly involved in verifying afterwards that the Lebanese army really has cleared these areas. But the Lebanese army doesn't want to work directly with the Israelis. Now, that has spurred concern from many here in Lebanon. They fear that any kind of hiccup could delay the withdrawal or that it doesn't happen at all. And specifically, that concern is coming from many in the Shia community and their political parties, Hezbollah and Amal, who fear that the framework agreement may never actually be implemented, that it could take as long as 2 years. And that is why they are opposed to the agreement and the talks that led to it. And there is no concrete timeline for the Israeli withdrawal. In the meantime, while Israeli military activity in southern Lebanon has slowed, it hasn't stopped. In fact, in the immediate aftermath of those talks ending in Rome, they were setting fire to houses in Kaunin, in Beit Yehun, in Barashit, firing artillery shells on the village of Hula. Heidi Pett, Al Jazeera, Beirut.
1: Now, despite the latest developments, the Israeli military is continuing its attacks across southern Lebanon. Artillery shelling and explosions have been reported in at least three towns. Local sources also say Israel is using white phosphorus munition, which is poisonous to the human body. Amnesty International is calling for at least three Israeli attacks on southern Lebanon to be investigated as war crimes. The strikes in early March destroyed homes and wiped out entire families, killing 24 people, including 12 children. Israel is yet to provide information on what exactly it was targeting. Zana Hoder reports from southern Lebanon.
4: Hussein showed us where he was sitting with his family before he went to buy groceries. When he returned, there was nothing left of his family. An Israeli airstrike targeted his home in early March, a recurring story across southern Lebanon. Hussein tells us it took them 3 days to collect body parts of 9 people, including his pregnant wife, 5-year-old daughter Sarah, and 2 other children.
5: What was their crime? Why did the Israeli enemy kill them? They destroyed my entire life.
4: The attack in this neighborhood in the city of Tyre was one of 3 that happened days apart. They were investigated as possible war crimes. Amnesty International said it didn't find evidence of any military objectives at the time of the attacks.
6: 24 people killed in these 3 attacks, including 12 children, wiped out 3 families without an apparent target, without a specific warning, an effective warning.
4: Israel, too, hasn't provided information regarding the targets of the 3 attacks.
7: Israel has been accused of a pattern of illegal attacks in Lebanon. Its forces have killed civilians, including children, paramedics, and journalists, too, have been deliberately targeted. Israel has carried out the strikes with impunity and seemingly without fear of accountability.
4: Paramedic Moussa Sha'alan knows what that means. 135 of his colleagues were killed in the latest conflict, many in so-called double-tap strikes. Moussa was among the first to arrive at the site after the attack that killed Hussein's family.
8: Tens of families have been killed this way. We have seen this across South Lebanon, in Qana, in Srifa, in Burj Shmali, where 14 people were killed in one strike.
4: There was a mass force displacement order for Tyre, but human rights groups say they aren't effective advance warnings, and Israel must still distinguish between military and civilian targets, or else it would be an indiscriminate attack.
5: Israel should be tried in court for this crime. The enemy is able to carry out precision strikes, yet it chose to kill women and children.
4: Months later, Hussein still looks through the ruins of his home, hoping to find a memory, a photo, a toy. But there's nothing left of his life. Zana Khadr, Al Jazeera, Tyre, southern Lebanon.
1: All right, still ahead here on Al Jazeera. The long road to recovery. 3 weeks after the devastating earthquakes, we revisit one of Venezuela's hardest hit cities. And we'll build up to the World Cup semifinal between England and Argentina.
9: frank assessments.
10: The Board of Peace was not put in place to bring peace to the world, to liberate the Palestinian people. None of those things exist in all the literature that was put forward about the

0: teams across the world bring you closer to the heart of the story.
1: As Mexico co-hosts the World Cup, a lawyer and mother determined to protect her daughter from gender violence takes her fight to the pitch. Creating a football team and a safe space for young people.
2: Valores como la inclusión, el respeto, la equidad.
1: Mexico, Football Without Fear. A witness documentary on Al Jazeera.

0: watching Al Jazeera. A reminder of our top stories this hour. The U.S. military has struck targets on Iran's southern coastline for a fourth consecutive day. It says the strikes aim to limit the abilities of Iranian forces to attack commercial shipping in the Strait of Hormuz. And Iran has launched retaliatory strikes across the region. Kuwait, Bahrain, and Jordan say they've intercepted projectiles overnight. Iran's Revolutionary Guard says it targeted U.S. military bases in those areas. The U.S. says Israel and Lebanon have agreed on a structure and guidelines for Israeli troop withdrawal from southern Lebanon. It follows 2 days of talks in Rome. U.S. officials say the so-called pilot zone process will be implemented in the coming days. Well, 3 weeks after Venezuela's devastating earthquakes, the nation is a long road to recovery. Rescue operations have ended, but thousands of survivors remain displaced, waiting for answers as authorities begin the difficult task of rebuilding shattered communities. Nora Soto reports from La Guaira, one of the hardest hit states.
1: Authorities here are still trying to recover bodies from collapsed buildings. As those operations gradually come to an end, the focus is beginning to shift toward rebuilding. For many survivors of Venezuela's recent earthquake, the uncertainty is far from over. Juan Comana has been living in a tent outside his destroyed home in La Guaira since the earthquakes. His family is still waiting to find out what comes next.
2: The only thing they've done here is conduct a census. They asked for my name, my ID number, and how many people live here. They inspected the house from the outside, marked it with a red tag, and declared it uninhabitable.
1: In Playa Verde, government crews have begun repairing one of the few state-sponsored social housing complexes that remain standing after the earthquakes. The goal is to make the apartments safe enough for people to return. Antonio Maynard is one of the residents. Although his apartment is still standing, he and dozens of other families remain outside while repairs continue.
3: Yes, the government is helping us. It has assumed its responsibilities in response to this disaster, and it's providing the support that's needed.
1: Most international search and rescue teams have now left Venezuela. The foreign missions that remain are focused on humanitarian assistance, providing food, medical care, and other basic support to families living in temporary camps.
4: They are giving people false hope, especially those who lost their apartments. All they've done is carry out a census, but rebuilding will take years. That's not true. Right now, we can't trust the government. We haven't received any answers, any assistance, or anything at all.
5: 3 weeks after the earthquakes, headlines are beginning to fade. But for the communities living through this disaster, recovery will take far longer than the moment everything changed. Nori Soto, Al Jazeera, La Guaira.
0: At least three people have been killed by Russian airstrikes on the Ukrainian port city of Odessa. The latest pictures show warehouses in flames after the attack. A separate Russian strike on Ukraine's northern Sumy region killed another three people. Meanwhile, Ukraine has targeted more than 20 Russian ships in the Black Sea, most of them oil tankers. Since last week, Kyiv has hit more than 130 Russian vessels. Ukraine has expanded drone attacks on Russian energy targets, including ships, refineries, and other industries funding the war. Now, those repeated Ukrainian strikes on ships have forced Russia to consider redirecting oil tankers from the Azov Sea, where much of those attacks are taking place. Up to a quarter of Russia's wheat also passes

0: through that sea, creating a problem from Moscow's exports. Repeated attacks on Russian-controlled Crimea have forced authorities there to declare an emergency. Residents have been faced with electricity blackouts and acute petrol shortages. Now, Ukraine is also striking oil refineries deep inside of Russia. That includes attacks on the Omsk refinery in Siberia, some 2,500 kilometers from the border, and the Ufa refinery more than 1,100 kilometers away from the front line. Now, Ukraine and the European Union have reached an agreement aimed at boosting drone production. European Commission President Ursula von der Leyen visited Kyiv for Ukraine's Statehood Day, where she signed the deal. It's meant to pair Europe's industrial capacity with Ukraine's knowledge of drone systems.
1: And now we can state we are producing 10 million drones per year, and it will be 20 million. We will achieve this together with our partners, proving once again the success of the defense industry, Ukrainian, partner, and European.
0: Audra McAlpine has the latest now from Kyiv.
2: It was here at the presidential palace in Kyiv that the president of the European Commission, Ursula von der Leyen, met with Ukrainian President Volodymyr Zelensky. Against the backdrop of ongoing attacks on the southern port city of Odessa, where Russia continues to target civilian shipping vessels as well as the port itself. The commissioner had a few important announcements. For starters, more money going towards Ukraine's drone production, as well as a future defense industrial partnership involving the European Union and Ukraine.
3: We have just launched our defense industrial partnership. That's a big step. We will not only develop the next generation drones and counter-drone systems together, but we will also manufacture them faster than ever before, so that Ukraine gets what it needs now, and Europe as a whole builds the capabilities it might need for tomorrow.
2: Von der Leyen also reaffirmed Ukraine's eventual European Union membership, in her words saying she hoped it happened as soon as possible. But in reality, this was much of the same. The promise of future defense partnerships, more money, and the promise of future sanctions on Russia. But what it didn't answer was the more pressing question of what Ukraine will do about protecting its skies from ongoing Russian ballistic missile attacks. Audrey McAlpine, Al Jazeera, Kyiv.
0: French firefighters have managed to contain two fires that have burned over 2,000 hectares of forest south of Paris. But the fires aren't yet fully out, and firefighters will remain on site for days, if not weeks. Police have arrested two people they believe may have started the blaze. One of the suspects, a volunteer firefighter, admitted to setting fire to two twigs with a lighter and gasoline. All right, there is less than 2 hours to kick off in the World Cup semifinal between England and Argentina. The game is taking place in Atlanta in the United States. Lionel Messi and Argentina are the defending champions, while England have not won the trophy since 1966. The winner will go through to Sunday's World Cup final against Spain.
4: It's a big rivalry, and it's two big football nations, like everyone who loves football, everyone who follows the World Cup as a football fan knows about this constellation and knows about what it brings. It's two big football nations. We expect an intense match. We expect an emotional match. I expect a match with a lot of momentum swings, and everything else would surprise me.
5: We don't feel any pressure, to be honest. We understand this is a World Cup, this is a semi-final, and we have the experience of playing a semi-final of a World Cup before, so that hopefully helps. But as I said, it's going to be a tough game because they're a really good team. We really respect them, and we will see today how it goes.
0: All right, let's go live now to one of the main fan zones in London, to Milena Veselinovic. Milena's having a hard time hearing us, so we're just going to break in on Milena's audio. Take it away, Milena.

0: that Thomas Tuchel, really quite a demanding coach, said that England played sloppily, that they just weren't fast enough. He knows they've got to dig deep for tonight's game against the reigning champion, Argentina. And it's not just a football game between these two nations, a bitter rivalry shaped by geopolitics, the bloody rivalry and the bloody conflict over the Falkland Islands, that famous hand of God goal by Diego Maradona in 1986. But listen, here in North London, excitement is building. People are still arriving. England fans, they've got everything to hope for tonight.
1: All right, that is Milena Veselinovic joining us live from one of the big fan zones there in London. Looks like a good party there. It's only going to get louder. Milena, thank you. Well, the defending champions Argentina have been training in Atlanta ahead of the match. No injury concerns for Lionel Scaloni's side. 39-year-old Lionel Messi hoping to add to his 8 goals in the tournament thus far. That will take him above Mbappe in the Golden Boot race and, more importantly, toward a second straight final. And hundreds of Argentina fans packed downtown Atlanta, transforming the city into a mass of blue and white. Fans are desperate to see their team progress to the final, but no, it's not going to be easy. That game gets going in about an hour and a half from now. There's more on our website, and it's aljazeera.com. I am Scott McLean. The news continues here on Al Jazeera right after Inside Story, where we discuss whether a peace deal between Israel and Lebanon is really possible. We'll see you soon.
2: $50 million taxpayer dollars that went out the door to fund condoms in Gaza.
3: Except it wasn't Gaza, Palestine. It was Gaza province, Mozambique, thousands of miles away.
4: Some of the things that I say will be incorrect. You know, we will make mistakes.
3: People in Power investigates if decisions by the world's richest man helped fuel an HIV resurgence in one of the poorest countries on Earth. Elon and the other Gaza on Al Jazeera.
5: Is a plan for peace between Israel and Lebanon making progress? The two sides met in Rome to discuss the next steps in their fragile agreement. Can it progress with Hezbollah opposed to the deal? And could it be a recipe for civil war in Lebanon? This is Inside Story.

0: Hello and welcome to the show. I'm Sami Zeidan. Yet another round of talks between Israel and Lebanon, this time in Italy. It follows a US brokered agreement last month that calls for disarming Hezbollah and a phased Israeli withdrawal from occupied southern Lebanon. Well, since March, the Israeli military has killed more than 4,000 Lebanese and displaced more than a million. It's occupying 600 square kilometers in southern Lebanon. That's about 6% of the country. The talks in Rome are meant to advance the June agreement, with Lebanon insisting Israeli troops withdraw and Israel insisting Hezbollah lay down its weapons. But is the Lebanese army capable of asserting control? And can renewed fighting be averted? We'll talk to our guests in a moment, but first, this report from Fadia Carr.
1: For the sixth round of US-backed talks, Israeli and Lebanese delegations have met in Rome. They're discussing how to implement the next phase of their framework agreement. At the center of the discussions is two so-called pilot zones in southern Lebanon. One is the town of Frun, south of the Litani River. It's not under Israeli occupation. The second is Zawtar al-Gharbiya, where Israeli forces maintain control through sustained fire, preventing people from returning home. Israeli forces are meant to gradually pull out from these two areas, with Lebanon's military moving in to take control. That is meant to pave the way for a larger Israeli withdrawal.
2: We are ready to move forward implementing these two pilot zones. I hope and tend to believe that this round of discussions in Rome will promote it.
1: President Joseph Un has demanded Israel leave the pilot zones before the broader implementation of the agreement is discussed. But Israel says Hezbollah must disarm before any withdrawal takes place. Hezbollah has rejected the framework, insisting it will not lay down its weapons.
3: We will not be dragged into internal strife, but we will not allow anyone to attack or undermine us. Our voice will be loud, and our positions will be decisive in defense of Lebanon's sovereignty and human rights.
1: There is skepticism in Lebanon about Israel's intention to pull back its forces. Speaker of Parliament Nabih Berri has called the concept of pilot zones a trap and says it could be years before Israeli troops leave. And despite ceasefire agreements with the Lebanese government, Israel has continued its offensive and occupation in the south. More than 4,000 people have been killed and more than 1 million displaced since March. US mediators have envisaged the pilot zones as a confidence-building measure, but they have been another point of contention in an agreement no side seems willing to advance. Ferdi Akar, Al Jazeera for Inside Story.
0: Well, to discuss this further, let's bring our guests into the show. We have joining us from Sydney in Australia, Ali Rizk. He's a security affairs analyst who specializes in U.S. foreign policy and counterterrorism. Adolfo Franco is in Washington, D.C. He's a Republican strategist and foreign policy analyst. And in London, we have Yossi Mechelberg, a senior consulting fellow at Chatham House. A warm welcome to you all. If I could start with Adolfo in Washington, D.C. So what's your reading of this Rome meeting? Has it achieved any progress on the key point of scheduling an Israeli withdrawal from occupied Lebanese territory?
4: Well, first, thank you for the invitation. Overall, I think it's remarkable progress where we are. Who would have thought this just a few months ago? These are the first high-level contacts and even the treaty and the discussions in Washington we've had with Lebanon and Israel have had in 40 years, I believe, or at least decades. So it's remarkable where we are. Obviously, the situation is complicated and difficult. It's really two things that are going on here. One is who goes first? What happens first? Difficult to imagine things simultaneously happening. What I mean by that is the disarmament of Hezbollah, which, of course, Hezbollah is not going to voluntarily do, so it has to be done forcefully. And then secondly, the Israeli withdrawal. From the standpoint of Israel, they're not going to withdraw from territory if Hezbollah continues to be armed. So let's take that one first, just very quickly. That, of course, can't be done without the assistance of Lebanese army, which is willfully currently incapable of doing so. So that will require a lot of effort by the United States and Israel to have that happen. I don't think that will be an easy task, but that's going to be a condition since they have absolutely no intention of disarming. But the idea of Israel withdrawing before that happens is just too risky for Israel. There is no indication by Hezbollah that it's willing to do this. And just a simple withdrawal from Israel is not going to have Hezbollah disappear, keeping in mind their 1982 charter calls for the elimination of the State of Israel. They're not renouncing that. And of course, they're an Iranian proxy, and Iran is now, we haven't even discussed possibly the complications with the US-Iran deal that supposedly, obviously, involves Lebanon and is supposedly going to end the conflict. So it's a long way of saying it's complicated, but here's the good news. The partnership between Lebanon and Israel with US support, if sufficient resources are brought to bear on the Le on brought to bear to help the Lebanese army, we can once and for all rid of this cancer. It's not going to be a voluntary action by Le Hezbollah. It will only be done militarily, and that's only when Lebanon is in a position to be able to accomplish that. Then I think Israel would happily withdraw.
0: All right, Adolfo there, Ali, saying it's complicated. Is part of the complication that the agreement itself, the June 26th agreement, set up a complicated set of dynamics or sequence of dynamics with Clause 5 referring to the disarmament and dismantlement of all armed groups in Lebanon, and then saying, quote, sort of after that, it would eliminate the disarming of those groups would, quote, eliminate any future need for IDF.

0: the Israeli military force to action or presence in Lebanon. So it kind of, rather than requiring the occupation to end and then armed groups fighting that occupation to also end, it flips the equation round and requires the armed groups fighting an occupation to end first. Very complicated.
1: Indeed, it's an upside-down logic. It's a warped logic. Allow me to address some of the points which were mentioned by my colleague, the previous speaker, referring to the 1982 charter that Hezbollah has committed to Israel's destruction. That may be so in 1982, yes, but Hezbollah has changed since then. And if you notice that the recent speeches which we've been hearing from Hezbollah, it's more about defending Lebanon more than anything else. And we have to remember that, yes, Hezbollah does have a history of employing anti-Israeli rhetoric, but it's Israel that has basically always been the aggressor. 90% of the time it's been the aggressor against Lebanon. Now, in some of the cases where some might say that Hezbollah started, okay, let's assume so, for example, in 2006 when Hezbollah took captive some Israeli soldiers. Later on, we saw also Hezbollah launching missiles after the assassination of the former Iranian Supreme Leader Ayatollah Ali Khamenei. But the Israeli response in all of those cases was totally disproportionate. So to give this impression that Israel is somehow innocent and is a dove of peace and that Hezbollah is the aggressor, I think that rather distorts reality. And Hezbollah does have a history, basically, in thwarting Israeli occupation, in standing up to Israeli occupation. And many people, a large segment of the Lebanese population, does see Hezbollah as a legitimate resistance force, not as an Iranian proxy, like my colleague just mentioned. And for this reason, I think that any attempts to forcefully disarm Hezbollah are going to lead to a very messy situation in Lebanon. And this is something which Lebanese Parliament Speaker Nabih Birri has alluded to on more than one occasion. Now, in my personal humble opinion, that's actually what Israel wants. It wants that messy situation in Lebanon. It wants infighting in Lebanon.
0: Okay, Ali, that is an important point you're raising, Ali, but I'm going to ask you to hold that thought for a minute before we go there. I want to bring Yossi into the discussion. And again, trying to focus now on what's happening now and in Rome. Have we seen any progress on achieving some of those things that the June 26th agreement called for, things like a coordination group, forming that security annex, you know, those sorts of mechanisms which are necessary to try and implement this agreement? Did those talks go anywhere?
2: I think the most positive things that we've seen so far is actually there are talks. Because we see, for instance, the case of the US and Iran, what happens when there is breakdown in talks. So at least there are talks. Do we see great progress? No. I think the sequencing is problematic, but unfortunately necessary in all such negotiations. You start this negotiation with no trust whatsoever between the sides. Even if they agree, it's not between Israel and Lebanon, because that has been between Israel and the Lebanese government. This agreement could be implemented rather quickly. But there is another player here, which is the Hezbollah. And when you talk about the Hezbollah, you also involve Iran in this. And as a result, what happened in between the US and Iran. So that makes it, very, very, very complicated. And I think the most important thing is to refrain with the rhetoric and the demands for absolute, but incremental steps forward, whether it's the pilot zones. See that the Hezbollah is withdrawing beyond the Litani River. Israel is gradually withdrawing to the border, making sure at the end of the day, the disarmament of Hezbollah is first and foremost a Lebanese issue, because it's not a normal situation. It's completely abnormal to have a militia within a country. If there is a resistance to occupation, it's by the government, and we can include Hezbollah or elements from the Shia community. So I think in this sense, it's also important is that the United States plays a proactive, and not only the United States, other elements in the

0: international community, including within the region, play an active role in advancing progress gradually, step by step,
1: okay.
0: that both sides will feel that they're not completely losing their relevance or their security.
1: On that point, Adolfo, when we talk about what Yossi was mentioning there, step by step, and you mentioned earlier that, in your perspective, Hezbollah will have to be forced to disarm. Who's going to force it? Can the Lebanese army do that? Does it have the capability? Does it have the political? Does the leadership in Lebanon have the political will to do that?
2: Well, I'll answer your question, and then I'd like to comment a little bit on what the guest from Sydney said, if I may. First, obviously, it does not have the capability now. If not, that would have taken place, in my opinion. And that has been a consequence in the past, unfortunately, of some Israeli pressure to keep arms sales to Lebanon capped. But hopefully that is now, according to Secretary Rubio, off the table, and there will be concerted effort to give the Lebanese army over a period of time
1: also,
2: the resources.
1: If I may, was the agreement agreeing to something then that, in your perspective and what you've just said, is not feasible?
2: Well, it's not feasible currently. This is not going to be resolved overnight. The Lebanese army ultimately needs to disarm Hezbollah, which is what the goal of this whole exercise ultimately really is, not only to take over the pilot zones. Remember, the pilot zones are designed to be taken over by the Lebanese army and keep Hezbollah in check. But as your previous guest said, this is state within a state. It's a terrorist organization. Now, where I disagree with the Sydney guess is the following. It's a little bit on the eye of the beholder. I see Hezbollah as an Iranian proxy and in a complete terrorist organization. I don't view Israel as such. There was no mention of all the attacks that Hezbollah has done in northern Israel, how many people have been displaced in Israel. Now, you might say that's because they're occupied. But here's the fact. Most Lebanese, if you saw a Gallup poll from this week, the vast majority want Hezbollah disarmed and Iran out of Lebanese affairs. So this is what the Lebanese people and the Lebanese government really want. Obviously, over a period of many decades, this radical Muslim sect has done everything, particularly against the Christians, to not only change the demographics of the country, but to ultimately make it an Islamic state. That's the end goal here.
1: Sorry, Adolfo, how are they trying to change the demographics?
2: But you have to understand, that is at the root of this problem. The root of this problem is a radical, if you believe Hezbollah's militia and armed are a legitimate organization and so forth, then we just don't have a lot to discuss, frankly, because I don't see it that way.
1: Do you have any evidence for that statement that they're trying to change the demographics of Lebanon?
2: Well, if you see the number of Christians who have left the country, if you see how the country has changed over a period of time, if Hezbollah and the radicals, Islamists have their way, everyone would be expelled from Lebanon that's not a Muslim, ultimately. That's my opinion. I don't see a lot of tolerance in Iran. I don't see a lot of tolerance from Hezbollah, Hamas. So if you believe, as I do, and our government does, that these are terrorist organizations promoting an ideology, they have to be rooted out. And this is what the idea here is, and have the Lebanese government, and let's not talk about the Hezbollah party. I'm talking about the Hezbollah militia. No country would tolerate that. The other guest said it. And some the guest from Sydney said disproportionate. If missiles were being launched in the United States from Mexico, I can assure you the U.S. response would be greater than what the Israeli response has been. So it's a convenient thing to say if your population is not under attack. This is a terrorist cell, and the Lebanese see it as such.
1: Okay, I'm going to bring Ali back into the discussion. I'm sure you have a few things that you want to pick up there on. If you could also focus on the question of, if Lebanon goes down that route that Adolfo is advocating, does that mean a civil war in Lebanon?
3: Yes, actually, several points, as you can imagine. First of all, this talk about Hezbollah being a radical Muslim organization that basically wants a Christian exodus, that's completely factually incorrect. Now, I might be in Sydney now, but I'm Lebanese and I spend most of my time in Lebanon, and I know the situation in Lebanon very well, and I know Hezbollah.

0: approach very well at the same time. If anything, many Christians, or a significant portion of Christians, see Hezbollah as a force for good, as a protector. And I'll refer you to what happened in Syria. There were several cases in Syria where Hezbollah actually protected Christians when Hezbollah was involved there back during the Syrian war. So Hezbollah is actually seen by a large segment of Lebanese, including Christians, as being a moderate player. Now, previously in the
1: Ali, we
0: 80s,
1: also
0: for
1: have to remember
0: example,
1: the role of Hezbollah. There's a lot of question marks on that in the Syrian war. There was a lot of UN reports about how oppressive the Bashar al-Assad regime was, just to put that into perspective. So, yeah, I'll let you continue and finish the
0: yes,
1: thought, but I just, you know.
0: I'm not defending the former Syrian government. I'm just saying, for the record, some of the cases which were recorded in Syria regarding how Hezbollah dealt with the Christians. Generally speaking, what your guest from Washington was saying is very much outdated. If not incorrect, it's very outdated. He's referring back to the 80s era. Hezbollah was basically a different organization back then. Another point which I want to focus on, and this addresses the points which were made by both the guests in Washington and in London. To say that this is an abnormal situation where you have a state within a state and a militia, it is an abnormal situation, yes. But the issue here is because you have an abnormal neighbor, which is Israel. There is no other entity in the world, some might call it country, which has territorial ambitions and aspires to take other people's lands like Israel. So I think it's only natural. Now, the reason why Hezbollah is doing that, why it's resisting, is because basically there's a veto that the Lebanese army cannot possess weapons which would enable the army to have a match or to stand up to Israel. And so the only logical option which is left is for there to be Hezbollah. And this is
1: Right.
0: something which is normal. When you're faced with a superior conventional military, you resort to asymmetric warfare. That's the A's and B's. Now,
1: All right.
0: about this.
1: Sorry, Ali, I will come back to you, but just to keep things moving, I can see Adolfo shaking his head there. And Adolfo, I wanted basically to put to you the point which I think Ali is making. Does the same standard apply to Israel when you use terms such as extremist, radical, terrorist, and so on? We're talking about a country, in the case of Israel, which a UN Commission of Inquiry in September last year found guilty of committing a genocide, something that's been echoed in the reports of Amnesty International and Human Rights Watch of December last year, too. Would you reserve the same condemnation for a state that has been accused and found of committing genocide?
2: I don't believe he's committed genocide.
1: So they're all
2: And
1: wrong,
2: I'm
1: sir,
2: certainly do not
1: including
2: believe. Well,
1: Physicians for Human Rights Israel and Beit Salem, Israeli human rights groups. They're all wrong.
2: well, may I respond, or do you want to respond for me?
1: No, go ahead. I was just giving you the facts.
2: No, I'm giving you the facts. The
1: Those were facts I quoted,
2: information
1: sir. You
2: provided
1: can,
2: on
1: our
2: cell phone.
1: viewers can check them. I didn't make anything up.
2: Okay, why don't you do this? Why don't you answer my questions and move on to the other guest?
1: No, I
2: Let's
1: would
2: do that.
1: suggest if you could answer my question and the
2: No,
1: facts
2: I
1: which
2: would
1: I've raised.
2: suggest that you are now another panelist. So why don't you just move on?
1: No, I'm giving you the opportunity. Unless you don't want to take it, then I will
2: No,
1: move on.
2: I gave you an answer and you rudely interrupted.
1: No,
2: I do not
1: I've
2: believe it's
1: interrupted
2: just
1: all the guests, sir,
2: okay.
1: with follow-ups where relevant. All right, we'll move on to Yossi and give you a chance to gather your thoughts then.
2: I don't have to gather
1: The
2: my thoughts.
1: Lebanon might be heading into some kind of internal conflict. Would that be in Israel's interests?
3: Yeah, I think one of the mistakes is to try to look at it in zero-sum game, in binary way. There is one side it's right, one side it's wrong. There are sides that are badly behaved. And I think, yes, I think it's abnormal situation of Hezbollah being in military or within a military. At the same time, Israel responds to this by erasing villages in South Lebanon and killing 4,000 people, displacing 1 million, is not the answer, because Israel is using only one tool in the toolbox, is using military force. So in this sense, the negotiation in Rome should be very much welcome, but they should also see a result. The last thing that Israel needs to see is another civil war in Lebanon, exactly the opposite. It

0: to help the Lebanese government, to empower the Lebanese government by showing goodwill to withdraw without risking its security. I think facts should be put on the table. At the end of the day, it was Hezbollah that on the 8th of October 2023 decided to attack Israel, a day after Hamas attacked Israel. It decided to join Iran. So I don't think Hezbollah serves the Lebanese interest. At the end of the day, Israel doesn't serve Israel's interest by insisting of occupying parts of Lebanon, as it behaves badly, very badly, in Gaza or in the West Bank, because this is also a very extreme government that doesn't see most of the time the value of diplomacy. And that's why I said earlier, we need international community which is proactive and day in, day out is involved and ensure that it highlights bad behavior and makes sure that there are consequences to this kind of behavior on each side, until there is a point that the border between Lebanon and Israel is the international, agreed international border. Israel is not attacked from Lebanon, and Israel not either attacking Lebanon or occupying any part of Lebanon. A civil war in Lebanon is the opposite of what Israel needs right now.
1: There's also a question, though, of whether Israeli leaders are committed to fully withdrawing from Lebanon, when you hear what Israel's defense minister had to say on June the 24th. Let's listen in.
2: גם אם תהיה דרישה אמריקנית, לא ניסוג מדרום לבנון.
3: חלק, עברנו את זה. ראש הממשלה הנשיא, אני לאקסס לצער המלחמה. צהל, אנחנו שם כדי להגן על תושבי הצפון.
1: All right, so with that in mind, Ali Risk, do you see that the Israeli plan is to simply withdraw from some of these pilot zones, but not to withdraw fully from all Lebanese territory, when we hear statements like that from Israel Katz?
4: I think so, yes. I think that the Israelis don't have the intention to fully withdraw, but there's been an interesting development now. What Axios recently reported, where US President Donald Trump told Israeli Prime Minister Benjamin Netanyahu that you should redeploy your troops from both Lebanon and Syria. Now, that's a very, very interesting statement, and it comes after Trump met with the Turkish President Recep Tayyip Erdogan and also with the Syrian President Ahmed al-Sharaa. So I think it would be safe to assume, in my opinion, that the Turkish President is playing a role here, telling Trump that it's in American interests for you to put pressure on Netanyahu. Now, if Turkey indeed is upscaling its role when it comes to both Lebanon and Syria, that's going to be a major, major development, and that, I think, could lead, and I think it is leading Trump, to exert more pressure on Netanyahu. Now, will that succeed? We have to wait and see. But the fact that Turkey now appears to be assuming a more high-profile role, I think that could be an important factor that determines the future course of events. Just quickly about the issue of the Lebanese civil war. Now, I'm not sure if that would serve Israeli interests or not, but I do think that that's what the Israelis want, because basically, when you have a civil war, that leads to a failed state. And when you have a failed state, I think that Israel can use that as an excuse in order to further expand territorially. So what happened in Syria, for example, after the downfall of Bashar al-Assad, they took advantage of that for, under various excuses, to seize Syrian territory. And if that happens in Lebanon, where we have a failed state as a result of civil war, I think they're going to also use that as an excuse to take more Lebanese territories. So I do think that civil war is part of the Israeli agenda, and that was even said, by the way, by Alon Ben-David, who was a famous Israeli military commentator. He said that this has been the Israeli objective all along, to ignite a civil war in Lebanon, and that would also have the added goal or the added value of weakening or eliminating Hezbollah, because Hezbollah would then be forced to fight an enemy or to go into a confrontation from within.
1: All right, we're going to have to leave it there. So let's thank our guests, Ali Risk, Adolfo Franco and Yossi Meckelberg. And thank you, too, for watching. You can see the show again anytime by visiting our website, Al Jazeera.

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And for further discussion, head over to our Facebook page. 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You can also join the conversation on X. Our handle there is @AJ Inside Story. For now, that's it from me, Sami Zeidan, and the whole team here. Al Jazeera's coverage continues in a moment, so stay with us.

0: Qatar.
1: A FIFA World Cup mired in controversy.
2: There was accusations coming from left, right, and center.
1: Was it fair scrutiny?
3: Qatar said we had to play the rules of FIFA, and the rules of FIFA were you don't get anything for free.
1: Or judgment to higher standards.
4: Many of those issues were probably likely to have been there around other tournaments as well.
1: An in-depth examination of the 2022 World Cup, a game of double standards on Al Jazeera.
5: Emotions are still running high here in Minneapolis following the shooting death of 37-year-old Renee Nicole Good at the hands of a federal immigration agent.
6: It's rare for a U.S. military operation to begin with this level of public opposition. Polling suggests that only about a quarter of Americans support U.S. strikes on Iran.
7: The latest news from around the world.
8: The men broke down the door and they barged in. The man who's from Zimbabwe was sleeping here. He got up quickly and managed to get out this way.
7: And detailed coverage.
9: With Russia signaling that these attacks will continue, Ukraine says it urgently needs support for its air defense.
7: From the heart of the story.
10: People who were homeless on the streets after losing their homes are being relocated to this shelter here.
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0: Hello, I'm Per Nyberg. This is Al Jazeera, live from Doha. Our top stories. A fourth consecutive day of U.S. strikes in southern Iran. President Trump threatens attacks on energy facilities, while Iran accuses Washington of breaching the ceasefire agreement.
1: We will fulfill our commitments if other party is committing to them. The other party violated them, and in return, we refrain from implementing our commitments wherever necessary.
0: The U.S. says Israel and Lebanon are moving towards implementing a deal which should see Israeli troop withdrawal from southern Lebanon. Plus, Ukraine and the EU sign a drone production deal as Kyiv ramps up attacks targeting Russia's fuel supplies.
2: Donald Trump's war with Iran is back on. There's a new American blockade in the Strait of Hormuz. The president is threatening to hit power plants and bridges. The global economy is holding its breath. That's later on This is America.
0: The U.S. military is now into the fourth consecutive day of striking targets on Iran's southern coastline. It says the attacks are intended to limit Iran's ability to attack commercial shipping in the Strait of Hormuz. On Tuesday, U.S. forces reimposed a naval blockade on all Iranian ports. Both Washington and Tehran insist they are in control of the strait. Iran's health ministry says 35 people have been killed since the start of this recent escalation. Meanwhile, Iran has launched retaliatory strikes across the region. Air raid sirens have sounded in Kuwait, Bahrain, and Jordan, and missiles have been intercepted overnight. Iran's Revolutionary Guard says it targeted U.S. military bases in those areas. Iran's foreign ministry spokesperson says Tehran would be committed to the Memorandum of Understanding if Washington also abides by it.
1: From the very beginning, we have said commitment in return for commitment. What does that mean? That means we will fulfill our commitments if other party is committing to them. The other party violated them, and in return, we refrain from implementing our commitments wherever necessary. This is our principle, and we will continue on the same path.
0: Mahmoud Abdelwahed has more from Tehran.
3: Iranian state media, citing Ismail Baqai, the spokesman of Iran's foreign ministry, saying that the U.S. attack on Iran's southern territory is an illegal act of aggression and has been met with response from Iran's armed forces. This comes after Iranian officials have framed the newly imposed naval blockade by the U.S. on Iran's southern ports as an act of aggression and an economic warfare. We understand that Iran relies on its southern ports for more than 80% of its exports and imports via the Strait of Hormuz. So this naval blockade is likely to have a severe impact on the life of ordinary Iranians who have been already reeling under sanctions for nearly four decades. We understand that the country has high rates of inflation and the economy is on a decline. So the prices of basic goods and commodities are already very high. Now, Iranian officials also argue that the United States, by imposing this naval blockade, is not only violating the Memorandum of Understanding, but also they argue that the United States has gone far beyond that to even undermine any possible diplomatic framework as a way out of the current crisis. Mahmoud Abdelwahed, Al Jazeera, Tehran.
0: And President Donald Trump has warned the U.S. military will target Iranian civilian infrastructure next if negotiations don't resume.
4: We're going to hit them very hard tonight. We're going to hit them very hard tomorrow night. We're going to hit them very hard the night after. And then next week, it gets really bad for them because next week comes the power plants. Next week comes the bridges. We're going to knock out all their power plants. We're going to knock out all their bridges unless they get to the table and negotiate.
0: Well, the U.S. now says it's concluded the latest round of attacks on Iran. Rosalind Jordan has more from the White House.
5: The U.S. President Donald Trump has said even as he has ordered this increased wave of airstrikes on Iranian military targets and is now threatening to possibly go after civilian targets, power plants and bridges as well, that he is still open to negotiation with Iran. But the message coming from the White House is that Iran needs to do the right thing. The U.S. Says it is committed to making certain that Iran does not become a nuclear state, in other words, holding an arsenal of nuclear-tipped missiles. He also said that he wants to see the Iranian government do better in the area of human rights. He talks repeatedly about the government's crackdown on peaceful demonstrations across the Iranian countryside. But whether or not actual talks are taking place is really anyone's guess. Nothing official has been announced. Certainly, interlocutors have been very concerned about the apparent collapsing of the Memorandum of Understanding, even though that has not been officially declared. And so there is a, you have to assume this possibility that negotiations could resume. But so far, no official announcement. As to where right now, it seems as if airstrikes, one by the Americans, one by the Iranians, those waves of airstrikes will be continuing.
0: And leaders across the Gulf have been reacting to Iran's latest attacks on the region. Victoria Gatenby has the latest from here in Doha.
6: Well, the latest response we have is from the United Arab Emirates, who has released a statement saying that it condemns in the strongest possible terms the Iranian attacks on Jordan, Bahrain and Kuwait. And that statement from the Ministry of Foreign Affairs came just hours after the Secretary General of the Gulf Cooperation Council also released a statement condemning Iran's attacks and calling them, quotes, treacherous. The Gulf Cooperation Council Secretary General said that Iran's deliberate attacks on Gulf countries were destabilizing the region. He said that Iran seemed to be determined to drag Gulf countries into more chaos and instability. And he also said that Iran's targeting of infrastructure was something that the international community could not tolerate. Now, Iran's attacks are having a significant impact on global shipping. Monitoring agencies have said that the Strait of Hormuz is becoming increasingly impassable and unstable. Now, 21 vessels did cross on Tuesday, up from 6 on Sunday, but it is becoming an increasingly difficult journey. Now, the U.S. blockade of Iranian ports has been in effect for less than 24 hours, so it will be interesting to see which ships, which vessels are willing or able to try and take that journey, given that Iran is still firing missiles and drones towards Gulf countries.
0: The U.S. military is now using sea drones to strike Iran, marking a new stage of the American warfare. On Monday, CENTCOM released footage showing an unmanned vessel loaded with explosives blowing up an Iranian port in Bandar Abbas. The U.S. says it struck a ship maintenance facility and a submarine. And in early June, a sea drone was used to rescue two U.S. aviators off of the coast of Oman. That's after their helicopter was struck by an Iranian drone. Let's take a closer look now at these sea drones. The latest model of the Corsair is more than 7 meters long. It can actually travel more than 1,800 kilometers at a speed of nearly 65 kilometers per hour. Depending on the mission, it can carry up to 450 kilograms of equipment or explosives. And costing less than $1 million each, they're cheap enough to be deployed in large numbers. The sea drones can be operated remotely or autonomously, taking on missions such as surveillance, mine hunting, logistics and strikes, all without putting sailors at risk. The U.S. says Israel and Lebanon have agreed on the structure and guidelines for Israeli troop withdrawal from southern Lebanon. It follows 2 days of talks in Rome. U.S. officials say the withdrawal process will be implemented in the coming days. The Memorandum of Understanding signed between Washington and Tehran in June agreed to end fighting on all fronts, including in Lebanon. Heidi Petz has more details from the Lebanese capital.
7: The talks are historic. The outcome, still a bit unclear. This is the sixth round of direct negotiations between Lebanon and Israel, mediated by the United States. The president here told his delegation before they took off for Rome that they should be discussing the immediate Israeli withdrawal from the pilot zones before anything else. And on Wednesday, he was making positive noises, saying that the Americans were listening to them. The Israelis, for their part, say that the pilot zones have been agreed upon and that there's a desire to implement them quickly, echoing what a US State Department official told Al Jazeera, that the talks were fruitful and that the framework agreement and the pilot zones would be implemented in coming days. Now, these pilot zones are areas where the Israeli military is supposed to withdraw. The Lebanese army then deploys and clears the area of Hezbollah weapons and fighters. But there are two problems. One, the zones currently being discussed are not really under Israeli control. Their troops are not present on the ground. Instead, they are controlling these areas from the air with fire. And secondly, that they are reportedly demanding to be directly involved in verifying afterwards that the Lebanese army really has cleared these areas. But the Lebanese army doesn't want to work directly with the Israelis. Now, that has spurred concern from many here in Lebanon. They fear that any kind of hiccup could delay the withdrawal or that it doesn't happen at all. And specifically, that concern is coming from many in the Shia community and their political parties, Hezbollah and Amal, who fear that the framework agreement may never actually be implemented, that it could take as long as 2 years. And that is why they are opposed to the agreement and the talks that led to it. And there is no concrete timeline for the Israeli withdrawal. In the meantime, while Israeli military activity in southern Lebanon has slowed, it hasn't stopped. In fact, in the immediate aftermath of those talks ending in Rome, they were setting fire to houses in Kaunin, in Beit Yehoun, in Barashit, firing artillery shells on the village of Hula. Heidi Pett, Al Jazeera, Beirut.
0: Let's bring in Rob McBride, joining us live from the Jordanian capital, Amman. Rob, so a U.S. official says that these two pilot zones, they will be implemented and finalized in the coming days, but there's no exact timeline yet. So how would this Israeli withdrawal actually work, and what's Hezbollah saying about it?
8: Yeah, that's right. I mean, Hezbollah has made its position pretty clear from the outset that it opposes any kind of direct talks between Lebanon and Israel. It has called for the full withdrawal of Israeli forces from the southern part of Lebanon, the full withdrawal before anything else, let alone any kind of incremental withdrawal of Israeli forces. For the Israelis themselves, they have announced that this has been a successful talks, that they're very treated very positively. But there are still no indications about a possible timeline for the implementation of this. According to the Israelis, this does go towards the implementation of the full framework. But there are still the sticking points, especially when it comes to verification of the withdrawal of Hezbollah and the absence of Hezbollah from these two zones. These are two zones which Israel says are cleared of Hezbollah fighters, that it will hand back, will hand over to Lebanese forces, but it does want some kind of verification process. Now, this has been a long-standing issue which has held up the delay, according to the Israelis, of the withdrawal of its forces. According to the Lebanese, they have been dragging their feet on this. And in fact, before these Rome talks even began, there was a threat from the Lebanese that they might boycott these talks to begin with. But for also from the Israeli point of view, these are fairly insignificant pieces of territory. The giving up of any territory does have very important political implications domestically inside Israel, but according to the military, they are fairly insignificant. And the question of any further handover of territory really depends on the success of this first pilot program.
0: So what about the escalation in the Strait of Hormuz with Iran and the U.S. now trading strikes? What's the view in Israel on that?
8: Yeah, this is being obviously, as you would expect, followed extremely closely, especially by more hawkish, hardline voices and elements inside Israel. There is inside Israel a real feeling amongst many of unfinished business here that they would have been quite happy to have continued this wholesale airstrikes against Iranian targets. They feel as though the Iranian leadership has been left in position, that they still have not not given up their nuclear program, their ballistic missiles. For Prime Minister Benjamin Netanyahu, there is the political consideration with the date now set for elections in Israel coming up at the end of October. We've heard from Israel's defense minister, Israel Katz, for example, that the Israeli forces are prepared to resume military action if need be, and saying that airstrikes would resume with greater force, according to Israel Katz. But it's interesting that in all of the escalating attacks and conflict around the Gulf, all of the strikes that we've seen taking place in the Gulf countries and also here in Jordan, nothing has so far fallen on Israeli soil, not giving Israel any kind of pretext to escalate this conflict.
0: Al Jazeera's Rob McBride reporting live from Amman. Thank you so much, Rob. At least three people have been killed by Russian airstrikes on the Ukrainian port city of Odessa. The latest pictures show warehouses in flames after the attack. A separate Russian strike on Ukraine's northern Sumy region killed another three people. Meanwhile, Ukraine has targeted more than 20 Russian ships in the Black Sea, most of them oil tankers. Since last week, Kyiv has hit more than 130 Russian vessels. Ukraine has expanded drone attacks on Russian energy targets, including ships, refineries and other industries funding the war. Ukraine and the European Union have reached an agreement aimed at boosting drone production. European Commission President Ursula von der Leyen visited Kyiv for Ukraine's Statehood Day, where she signed this deal. It's meant to pair Europe's industrial capacity with Ukraine's knowledge of drone systems.
9: And now we can state we are producing 10 million drones per year, and it will be 20 million. We will achieve this together with our partners, proving once again the success of the defense industry, Ukrainian, partner, and European.
0: Audrey McAlpine has the latest from Kyiv.
10: It was here at the presidential palace in Kyiv that the president of the European Commission, Ursula von der Leyen, met with Ukrainian President Volodymyr Zelensky. Against the backdrop of ongoing attacks on the southern port city of Odessa, where Russia continues to target civilian shipping vessels as well as the port itself. The commissioner had a few important announcements. For

0: future. That's a big step. We will not only develop the next generation drones and counter-drone systems together, but we will also manufacture them faster than ever before so that Ukraine gets what it needs now and Europe as a whole builds the capabilities it might need for tomorrow.
1: Von der Leyen also reaffirmed Ukraine's eventual European Union membership, in her words saying she hoped it happened as soon as possible. But in reality, this was much of the same, the promise of future defense partnerships, more money, and the promise of future sanctions on Russia. But what it didn't answer was the more pressing question of what Ukraine will do about protecting its skies from ongoing Russian ballistic missile attacks. Audrey McAlpine, Al Jazeera, Kyiv.
2: Healthcare workers on the front line of the Ebola outbreak in the Democratic Republic of Congo are protesting over months of unpaid wages. The virus is spreading rapidly, and experts have warned that the response needs to be expanded. DRC authorities say more than 2,000 cases have been confirmed, but the World Health Organization says the true scale of this epidemic could be far greater. Kara Legg reports.
3: Using flames to get their message across. Outside an Ebola treatment center in Bunia, health workers burn debris and block hospital entrances in protest. The battle here isn't only against the virus. Staff say they've spent months risking their lives without being paid.
4: Since we started working 2.5 months ago, we haven't received anything. We are suffering the consequences because of the community situation. We save lives. And to this day, it's like they are biased in who they pay. They aren't paying us.
3: The Democratic Republic of Congo is facing its fastest growing Ebola outbreak on record. Doctors Without Borders say confirmed cases have tripled in less than 5 weeks, warning the medical response must expand as a matter of urgency. Yet many of the people leading that response say they are struggling. After staging a walkout earlier this week, staff at an Ebola treatment center in Ituri province returned to work to care for patients.
5: Even though the doctors still haven't been paid, they have made the effort to stay with us. They came to see us to ask whether we had eaten and to encourage us to eat, even just a little.
3: There is still no approved vaccine or treatment for this strain of Ebola, although the first clinical trial of an antiviral drug has begun. The World Health Organization says 4 out of every 5 new patients are from unknown chains of transmission, with many people dying before reaching a clinic or hospital. It says money is another obstacle.
6: To date, we've received 40% of the funding that we asked for. Progress is being made, but the outbreak is growing rapidly and spreading widely. We have the tools, we know what to do.
3: For exhausted healthcare workers, containing one of the world's worst Ebola outbreaks will depend not only on medical resources, but on ensuring the people fighting it are able to keep showing up. Kara Legg, Al Jazeera.
2: In Pakistan-administered Kashmir, 9 people have been killed in renewed protests against the rules governing an upcoming regional election later this month. One police officer is among the dead. At least 30 people have been killed in the unrest since June. Protesters say the protocol that sets 12 seats aside for refugees who live elsewhere in Pakistan dilutes local representation. And floods and landslides have left at least 54 people dead across the southeast of Bangladesh. At least 13 were killed in the world's most crowded refugee camp, Cox's Bazar, which hosts more than 1 million Rohingya refugees. Rescue teams are racing to reach cut-off communities as forecasters warn heavy rain could bring more flooding. Tanvir Chowdhury reports from Cox's Bazar.
7: This is a bazaar in what is now the world's largest refugee camp. More than 1.2 million people live in barely within 32 square kilometer mile, 80% of in the slopy hills, highly vulnerable to landslide and soil erosion. Just a little over a week ago, there was a major disaster here, heavy flooding, landslide, which resulted in death of more than a dozen people, including women and children. Just like rest of southeastern Bangladesh, this area also experienced heavy monsoon rain and landslide along with heavy flood. Parts of the coastal area are still highly vulnerable. Many people are stranded there, seeking for help and relief.

0: safe. Although water have receded, things have improved now in most of the flood area of northeast and southeastern Bangladesh. So is the same in the camp. But the people here are still facing many challenges, from fund shortages to crime inside the camp to trafficking and the limited hope of ever returning back to, you know, Myanmar, which is why many of them attempt to cross the sea in a dangerous journey, and many perished on the process. Things haven't improved here. Repatriation attempt didn't succeed. People are losing hope. Tanvir Chaudhry, Al Jazeera, Cox's Bazar.
1: For years, Beijing has offered young Chinese people a dream, a place where they could work hard and get rich. But today, many are leaving the high prices of the city. They say they're not giving up on success, but redefining what it means. Katrina Yu reports from Beijing.
2: From imperial capital to the center of modern Chinese power, Beijing holds a special place in the national imagination. For eight centuries, ambitious young people have come here to build a better life. 29-year-old Wang Lei was one of them. Born in neighboring Hebei province, he still remembers the first time he visited Beijing as a child.
3: When we arrived at the Beijing railway station, my friend and I spotted a towering skyscraper for the first time. I told him, when I grew up, I would stand on top of it.
2: Wang moved here in 2020 and started working in real estate. But when China's property market slumped and the COVID-19 pandemic grew worse, his dream of a stable life in the capital started to unravel. Now he freelances and co-owns this bar with friends, but making ends meet is still difficult. He says he's planning to leave Beijing in search of a slower and more affordable life.
3: Many people around me, including my colleagues and friends, are under the same kind of stress. Their salaries simply don't match their expenses. If you add dating, rent, and occasional trip into the mix, the money just isn't enough.
2: China's economic rise was built on one of the largest migrations in human history. Hundreds of millions of people left the countryside in search of opportunity. Since 1990, Beijing's population has doubled from around 11 million to almost 22 million today. Now, many are heading the other way. On social media, posts tagged "Escaping Beijing" have gone viral, with many blaming China's slowing economy and a tight labor market.
4: After decades of drawing millions of young people into its orbit, China's capital is now seeing the reverse. For some, leaving Beijing is no longer seen as a backward step, but as stepping away from a fiercely competitive way of life, where the promise of work no longer feels guaranteed.
2: Analysts say the shift represents changing attitudes to work. Younger generations are opting out of the so-called 996 lifestyle, where working 9 a.m. to 9 p.m., 6 days a week, is often seen as the best way to get ahead. Wang Lei knows another city offers no guarantees, but he says success is no longer about building a life in Beijing, but about building a life that's happy and sustainable. Katrina Yu, Al Jazeera, Beijing.
1: We are just over 30 minutes away now from kickoff in the World Cup semifinal between England and Argentina. The game is taking place in Atlanta in the U.S. Lionel Messi and Argentina are the defending champions, while England haven't won the trophy since 1966. The winner will go through to Sunday's World Cup final against Spain.
5: It's a big rivalry, and it's two big football nations, like everyone who loves football, everyone who follows the World Cup as a football fan knows about this constellation and knows about what it brings. It's two big football nations. We expect an intense match. We expect an emotional match. I expect a match with a lot of momentum swings, and everything else would surprise me.
1: The defending champions, Argentina, have been training in Atlanta ahead of the match. No injury concerns for Lionel Scaloni's side. 39-year-old Lionel Messi is hoping to add to his 8 goals in the tournament so far. Well, that will take him above Mbappé in the golden boot race, and more importantly, towards a second straight final.
6: We don't feel any pressure, to be honest. We understand this is a World Cup, this is a semi-final, and we have the experience of playing

0: semi-final of a World Cup before, so that hopefully helps. But as I said, it's going to be a tough game because they're a really good team. We really respect them, and we will see today how it goes.
1: And still ahead here on Al Jazeera, betting on escalation. We'll take a look at Donald Trump's strategy in Iran next on This Is America.
2: They want to get clicks. They want to put it on social media.
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4: Most of U.S. media is owned by oligarchs.
5: The Iranian regime is tapping into something so universal.
6: What Israelis are allowed to see of this war, that is being tightly controlled.
7: You know that you're not getting the full picture. That tells you that it's something that the state doesn't want you to know about.
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0: You're watching Al Jazeera. Our top stories this hour. The U.S. military has struck targets on Iran's southern coastline for a fourth consecutive day. It says the strikes are aimed at limiting the abilities of Iranian forces to attack commercial shipping in the Strait of Hormuz. And Iran has launched retaliatory strikes across the region. Kuwait, Bahrain and Jordan say they've intercepted projectiles overnight. Iran's Revolutionary Guard says it targeted U.S. military bases in those areas. The U.S. says Israel and Lebanon have agreed on the structure and guidelines for Israeli troop withdrawal from southern Lebanon. It follows 2 days of talks in Rome. U.S. officials say the so-called pilot zones, well, this process will be implemented in the coming days. Time now to hand you over to Alex Marquardt in Washington, D.C. and Rosalind Jordan for This Is America.
1: This is America, and this is the White House. It's from here that President Donald Trump has launched a new wave of strikes on Iran and has reimposed the blockade on Iranian ports. Is the president escalating a war that was supposed to be winding down, or is he simply trying to force Tehran back to the bargaining table on his terms? I'll have more on all of that in just a moment, but first, let's go to Alex Marquardt in our Washington, D.C. studio.
2: Thanks very much, Rosalind. Donald Trump often frames power dynamics as a simple balance. Which side holds the cards? With Iran, the U.S. commander-in-chief of the world's most powerful military is finding out that a strong hand isn't necessarily the same as a winning one. And somewhere in the middle here sits a ceasefire agreement that both sides now read differently, with 90 million Iranians and a global economy waiting to find out what happens next. 4 months into this war that Donald Trump said would take just a few weeks, he appears to be betting on escalation. Rory Challens looks at the options.
3: Trump's generals reportedly cautioned him against war with Iran. Too risky and too unpredictable. But the US president, he fancied the odds. And now, 4 months into a war he thought would last 4 to 5 weeks, the US is locked in a high-stakes contest with a questionable hand. Trump says the deal he signed with Iran is over. And now he's choosing escalation.
4: No, I gave them a chance. I wanted to give them a chance at making a deal. You know, we had a deal 2 days ago. It was done. And then all of a sudden, they couldn't do it. They didn't like something about the deal. They couldn't do it. And they shot first. And that was a big mistake that they shot first, because we have been knocking the hell out of them.
3: The cards he's played, new military strikes and restoring the blockade. For days, the U.S. has

0: bombed military targets across Iran. Trump says bridges and power plants are next. And the US Navy has restored its blockade in the Gulf of any ship trading with Iran. As ever, Trump wants to cash in. But announcing that he would charge international shipping for US protection through the Straits of Hormuz didn't sit well with allies.
1: I was called by different people, different countries, kings and emirs and all of the people that we all know and we all love. And they've been, frankly, they've been very strong partners. And they said, we'd love to do it a different way. We'd love to invest in the United States with billions and billions of dollars.
0: But what of Iran? It has cards, too. Its proven willingness to absorb punishment, military and economic. And its ace, the ability to choke off the Hormuz Straits and send drones and missiles at US bases and regional allies. And there's another factor here, time. US midterm elections are in November. This war is unpopular with the public. Trump is impatient for something that looks like a victory. The world's most powerful military, a death toll now in the thousands, and still Trump hasn't found the winning hand. Rory Challens, Al Jazeera.
2: Let's bring in Rosalind Jordan, who is at the White House, and Manuel Rapallo, who is standing by at the State Department. Rosalind, to you first. Donald Trump has really ratcheted up these threats against Iran. Do we have a sense of how far militarily he is willing to go?
3: The U.S. President Donald Trump has said several times this week that he is willing to expand U.S. military action against Iran, and not just targeting military facilities, storage depots, missile launch sites, vessels that may still exist as part of the Iranian Navy. But he has also raised the specter of targeting what can be considered civilian targets, power plants, bridges, and other parts of the Iranian infrastructure. That is legally very questionable. That has brought criticism against the Trump administration before, earlier in this war. But Donald Trump says he is committed to making the Iranians actually agree to a deal that would ensure not just U.S. national security, but global security as well. One of the Trump administration's main tenets is that it does not want to see Iran develop a nuclear weapon arsenal. It also does not want to see Iran continue to carry out what the U.S. calls human rights violations, arresting, punishing, and killing people for expressing political views not in sync with that of the central government in Tehran. So while Donald Trump says there is still a possibility for diplomacy right now, his commitment, he says, is to ratcheting up military action against the Iranian government.
2: All right. Thank you, Rosalind Jordan there at the White House. Let's go over to Manuel Rapallo at the State Department. Manuel, in terms of diplomatic options, what are still available?
4: Well, the signaling that we're hearing from U.S. officials, at least here at the U.S. State Department, is that military pressure and diplomacy are not mutually exclusive here. Administration officials, including Secretary of State Marco Rubio, have said repeatedly and consistently that the preference is diplomacy. But the argument from the Trump White House has been that deterrence is still necessary, which is why they're pursuing this sort of two-pronged parallel approach, military pressure, economic pressure alongside diplomacy. The argument is that any agreements that have been made, including the recent MOU, have failed because of violations on the side of Tehran here, leaving Washington with little other option other than to increase its military pressure. So from a diplomatic point of view, yes, the momentum when it comes to diplomacy has started to stall, you might say. We've seen a focus more on military pressure, on economic pressure. But with that said, there is a separate diplomatic track that's taking place. We can point to Secretary of State Marco Rubio's recent meeting on Tuesday with the Jordanian foreign minister. President Trump met with the new prime minister of Iraq, also at the White House on Tuesday. All of these bilateral and multilateral meetings that are taking place on the periphery are all part of the broader diplomatic effort, not only to stabilize the region, but to bring the conflict with Iran toward a diplomatic off-ramp and also prevent the sort of spillover that could lead to a scenario where the wider region could be pulled into a broader conflict.
2: Yeah, a flurry of diplomatic activity. Of course, the question is, will it actually lead to anything? Manuel Rapallo at the State Department, thank you so much. Joining us to discuss this further is David Hale. He's a former U.S. ambassador and special envoy for Middle East peace, as well as Robert Obeda, the former director for maritime industrial policy at the National Security Council at the White House. Ambassador Robert, thank you both for joining us as things really escalate quite dramatically. It is clear that this war is back on and that for now the ceasefire is dead. Trump talking about ratcheting up the targeting of Iran. I want to play a little bit more of what may be coming.
1: We're going to hit them very hard tonight. We're going to hit them very hard tomorrow night. We're going to hit them very hard the night after. And then next week it gets really bad for them because next week comes the power plants. Next week comes the bridges. We're going to knock out all their power plants. We're going to knock out all their bridges unless they get to the table and negotiate.
2: So Trump, they're really laying out what could be coming down the pike for Iran. Ambassador, when you hear the president talk like that and when you, what you've seen over the course of the past few days, does this feel like a punch on the nose, if you will, to get the talks back on track? Or is the U.S. really settling into a more prolonged military campaign?
5: I think my reading, anyway, of the president's approach to this is that he's trying to restore deterrence, which had been lost in perhaps an overeager, at least perceived by the Iranians as an overeager American effort to get these negotiations going. And I think they tried to exploit that and see what further control they could, you know, extract from the whole situation. So I think the president is, whether it's intended to resume negotiations or intended to hunker down into a long-term conflict, either way, a necessary first step is restoring deterrence.
2: And of course, in terms of what could happen militarily, a major question is whether the U.S. sends in forces on the ground. Do you see any signals pointing to that possibility?
5: Not yet. I do think that if there's going to be a long-term strategy to secure the Strait of Hormuz, to open it for free navigation, it's probably going to entail a much more significant deployment than the American public is yet prepared for.
2: Robert, this blockade, which had been briefly lifted when the ceasefire was struck, is now back on. What do you think the administration thinks they can accomplish, and how different would it be from the last blockade?
6: I think they're looking to gain leverage so that they can go back to the negotiating table and have with an upper hand, right? The intent is to deny Iranian access to the strait while preserving freedom of navigation, which inherently gives us an upper hand at the negotiating table.
2: And how different is that from what we actually saw before? Because the blockade went into effect not long after the war started at the end of February.
6: I think on the surface, it's not very different. The objective remains the same. I think that the tools that we're applying there are changing quite a lot, actually. And so it remains to be seen whether or not this will give us the leverage that we need to come to a lasting agreement, diplomatic agreement.
2: Obviously, the Strait of Hormuz is something that we're going to be discussing in depth today. So I want to provide a little bit more context for our viewers. This is a major point of contention between Iran and the U.S., of course, competing claims from either side over security and the flow of global energy through that very strategic waterway. Our Eva McCann explains.
7: The Strait of Hormuz, one of the world's most important maritime choke points. At its narrowest point, it's only about 20 miles, or roughly 33 kilometers wide. But this narrow corridor connects the Persian Gulf to the Gulf of Oman and the Arabian Sea. Roughly one-fifth of the world's oil moves through here, along with other critical energy supplies headed to markets around the globe. Now, on a typical day, more than 100 oil tankers and commercial vessels transit these shipping lanes. During the latest exchange of strikes between the United States and Iran, traffic slowed dramatically as shipping companies reassessed the risk. Some vessels delayed entering the strait, others waited offshore. This all spells chaos. Insurance costs climbed, freight rates increased, oil prices surged in their highest daily jump in 6 years, as traders worried the conflict could again disrupt global supplies. Now, a U.S. military blockade is back in effect, enforced by 20 U.S. Navy warships and hundreds of aircraft operating in the region. The administration says it is aimed at restricting Iranian maritime activity, not closing the Strait of Hormuz to all commercial traffic. Iran says its control over the strait will not be compromised. But even when shipping lanes remain technically open, heightened military activity can make companies think twice before sending vessels through one of the world's busiest energy corridors. So in the coming days, we wait and watch whether commercial traffic can recover, whether oil prices continue to climb, and whether either side escalates in a way that

0: makes this narrow stretch of water even more dangerous.
1: Ambassador Hale, have you heard from this administration any kind of coherent explanation of what the end game is and what they, where they want to be? Are we essentially trying to get back to a place where we were before, the free flow of commerce through Hormuz?
2: Well, I think the situation in Hormuz is an immediate, obviously, problem that needs to be tackled. But the longer-term strategy, as I interpret it, and the administration has said varying things, but is to neutralize Iran, to make sure that it can no longer project power in the region the way it did before. I mean, before 2023, that basically they were setting the timetable through violence in Lebanon, in Syria, in Iraq, in Gaza, through proxies and directly with the Yemenis. So I think it is to turn the table against that. And actually, there's been a great deal of progress in that, but it has not been brought to completion.
1: Robert, do you see a strategy here that makes sense, or does it feel like, as some have said, jazz to some extent, that they're making it up as they go along?
3: No, I don't think they're making it up as they go along. I think conflicts are dynamic and constantly changing. You have, you know, three traditional instruments available to you when you're engaging on this front. You have the military, you have economic measures, and you have diplomacy. You're constantly tweaking them to accomplish your objectives as things change. So I think, you know, it's just a reflection of the fact that, you know, the only thing certain about war is that it's uncertain, and you constantly have to adjust.
1: And there are obviously a lot of other partners for both countries that would obviously like to see this come to an end quite quickly. In terms of mediators, we've seen the Pakistanis have a central role, the Qataris, the Omanis. Ambassador, how frantically are these mediators trying to get the parties back to the table? And how are the regional allies of the U.S., the Gulf allies, feeling right now?
2: Yeah, well, my guess is that the Qataris and the Pakistanis in particular, who have big fingerprints on this agreement, are trying to restore some semblance of negotiations. The problem is Iranians are showing disrespect for everybody. They're not acting in good faith. So I doubt that they're going to be able to launch anything meaningful very fast. What I've seen in the last, you know, this period of conflict is that the Gulf states are actually uniting behind America and against Iran. That Iranian behavior is not winning them friends, it's winning them enemies throughout the region. So while there may be differences from one state to the other in terms of degree of vulnerability, all of them understand that the American security umbrella is their necessary future.
1: When you look at what's going on in the Strait, Robert, do you think that Iran is flexing that leverage in a way that they have not before?
3: Yeah, absolutely. I think what we've seen is that Iran has determined that they don't actually need to beat the U.S. Navy to get the leverage that they're looking for, right? All they need to do is create enough uncertainty to scare shippers and insurance providers and energy markets in order to get that leverage. So they're absolutely using it in a new way.
1: Why can't American firepower, overwhelming American firepower, certainly when you compare the two militaries, why can't the U.S. solve things that way?
3: Because I think fundamentally this isn't a military problem, right? You can provide a certain level of security for vessels, but you just can't eliminate risk. And I think that uncertainty is ultimately what the private industry and commercial markets look to. The military has to be coupled with economic measures and diplomacy in order for this to be truly successful.
1: On the diplomatic side, Ambassador, you just mentioned the Iranians and the lack of good faith efforts. And one other thing that's also been reported is a divide among the Iranian negotiators, let's say the IRGC versus some of the others. How important do you think that schism is in terms of being able to get to a more peaceful stage?
2: I personally think it tends to be exaggerated. The people in charge are the IRGC. That's what we saw during the prolonged funeral arrangements for the late Ayatollah. And they're going to call the shots at the end of the day. Now, they may want one day to show a more pragmatic face to the world and another day to show a more violent face, and that is what we're seeing. On-again, off-again negotiations, on-again, off-again violence.
1: The document that took us to the ceasefire that has now been broken was called an MOU, a Memorandum of Understanding. And this is the part about the Strait of Hormuz. Quote, Iran will make arrangements using its best efforts for the safe passage of commercial vessels with no charge for 60 days only. Robert, that strikes me as extremely vague, and it now seems the two sides are interpreting that differently.
3: Yeah, I think that's accurate. I mean, the ambassador knows better than I do, but when you're negotiating these agreements, you start with the sort of low-hanging fruit that brings you closer to the middle, and you're left with the hard-charging issues. And oftentimes, you insert a degree of ambiguity there to, ensure that you have the ability to maneuver. At the end of the day, as he mentioned earlier,

0: it all boils down to the actions you take after that. And if the Iranians are not going to stick to the intent of the MOU, then it all sort of falls apart.
1: One notion. Go ahead, Ambassador.
2: Well, I react a bit to the idea that somehow this agreement gave the Iranians carte blanche, that if they were unhappy with the arrangements to facilitate the freedom of navigation through the straits, that they could then just bomb things. That's not what the agreement says. And an MOU is a statement of intent. So if there's no goodwill and no good intent, then it's useless. And that is what we're reacting to.
1: What explanation is there for the Iranians going out and bombing commercial ships?
2: Because I think they thought that the American administration was so keen to get an agreement and into negotiations that the Iranians had their own calculation about our midterms and the economic costs, and they were interpreting statements in our politics and thought that the president was just going to go along with this. Well, he didn't. So they miscalculated.
1: One notion that has been now raised by both sides is one of tolls or fees for passage in the Strait of Hormuz. The president said yesterday that the U.S. would apply it. He then quickly backtracked that. And then he also said on Tuesday that the Gulf countries had proposed an alternative. Take a listen.
3: I don't think anybody should be able to charge a fee for the strait or for any other strait relationship in terms of other sections of the world. I don't think anybody should be really in that position. But we were doing it as a reimbursement. The Gulf states are going to invest a tremendous amount of money into the United States, and that was very satisfactory to me. I think it's actually much better.
1: Robert, what do you make of this whiplash of American positions?
0: Strategic adjustments, they happen all the time. The objective here is to create leverage that you can bring to the negotiating table over the Iranians. It's not to get leverage over our partners and allies. In fact, having their support is, as a coalition, gives us the leverage that we're looking for. So it's an adjustment.
1: When it comes to oil prices, there's been a lot of discussion around that. Obviously, they've gone up in the past few days. We are looking at the midterms in just a couple of months. Obviously, this is a very politically sensitive issue. Ambassador, how sensitive do you think this administration is to those rising oil and then gas prices?
2: Well, no one wants to lose an election. And obviously, Americans are concerned about inflation, and gas prices are a big part of that. But I've never, I was a State Department diplomat 1984 to just a few years ago, and I've never seen a president change his foreign policy because of a midterm election calculation, even when it was so obvious that a course correction might have helped. 2006, I think, was the most prominent example with George W. Bush and the Iraq War.
1: Perhaps particularly because this president's not running again, as far as we know.
2: Possibly.
1: I want to play a remarkable piece of video for our viewers that Central Command, CENTCOM, which is carrying out the military operation in the region, released a few days ago. It's the first time that they have shown sea drones in combat. And the video that they posted shows three of these sea drones striking an Iranian submarine and a ship maintenance facility. Robert, when you look at this video from CENTCOM, what do you make of them releasing it and really what it means for the future of warfare and maritime security?
0: Yeah, I think it's remarkable. I think it's the first time that the United States has used vessel-like drones in combat. And the decision to release this video was intended to send a message to the Iranians. It's a preview of what's to come. And what's to come is the use of, a small number of high-end naval vessels to secure the strait is not a long-term strategy, but instead the use of sort of autonomous vessels that allow for persistent presence in the maritime domain is the future and what's to come.
1: And now you are in the private sector, still obviously dealing with maritime issues. How much are sea drones a part of the conversation, whether they're American or belong to others?
0: They're very much a part of the conversation. They have been in the Ukraine for a long time, and I think the United States military is starting to really take them seriously and see them as a tool that they can use to maintain leverage in situations like this.
1: Yeah, for years we have seen the Ukrainians using equivalent to great right. effect against the Russians. And so this is, in some ways, the U.S. catching up to what the Ukrainians have taught us, and there are many examples of that. Ambassador, as you noted, you were a diplomat for a long time all across the region. When you look at what is happening now and what might be coming, how worried are you about this spreading and Iranian proxies like the Houthis having a more active role, or do you think it could stay relatively contained?
2: I think momentum is working against the Iranians. Their proxies, these key ones, have really been decimated. They still have potency, but they're nothing like what they were before. I'm talking about Hezbollah, Hamas. We've seen the Iraqi prime ministers here in Washington talking about our alliance and our relationship there to deal with the Iranian problem. There are talks going on in Rome between the Lebanese and Israelis to deal with the common problem of Iran and Hezbollah. Obviously, the Iranians and Hezbollah are not going to just stand aside and let this happen. They will fight back. They will try to use violence and terrorism to undercut these things, and we need to be alert to that, but not deterred by those kinds of threats.
1: When the U.S. goes back to war and ratchets things up the way that we have seen and we could see, what does that mean for the strength of the Iranian regime?
2: It's very resilient. There's no denying that, partly because they really don't care about the fate of their people. I mean, I don't know what the real numbers are, but their estimates of 30 to 35,000 were slaughtered in January. So they don't care about the economic pressure on their people. They do about the economic pressure on their regime. And so we have to have a long-term, persistent strategy that combines the elements that Robert was outlining, military, economic, political, diplomatic pressure, and stick to it. Because one of the problems with American foreign policy in this part of the world is persistence. We often lose interest or lose our stomach for what's going on.
1: But to that point, Robert, how long can the U.S. persist when it comes to this blockade? It can't go on endlessly.
0: I think the U.S. can sustain this for quite a long time. You know, we've seen that the short-term strategy here is to use naval vessels. We've seen from that video that there's a long-term strategy that doesn't require deploying exquisite assets into the region. So we can sustain this for quite a while. I think the real question is whether or not sustained presence is going to give us the leverage that we need at the negotiating table.
1: I think we'd be remiss, Ambassador, if we didn't mention Israel in this conversation. Of course, they have played a huge role in this. They helped co-launch the war, if you will. They helped take out the Supreme Leader. And yet they've been relatively sidelined. Where do you think they stand in their eagerness to get back involved militarily?
2: Well, the war has been quite popular in Israel,
1: right?
2: The conduct of the conflict. And there is an election coming at the end of October, so that is going to influence everything. I think that the Israeli leadership was quite concerned about the direction of the U.S.-Iran MOU. We have seen some of the vulnerabilities in that agreement. It's now back on track in a way I think the Israelis are probably much more comfortable with. Look, the gap between America and Iran is enormous on the issues that divide us. So we in Israel and our Arab allies have to think again about a long-term game plan here. We can't think in terms of short-term victories. Long-term success means a long-term strategy.
1: And then, of course, there's the nuclear file, and we only have a couple moments left. But if the war ended today, the strait opened back up, there's still a long way in terms of bridging the any kind of agreement when it comes to nuclear issues.
2: Yes, and so we may have to continue to be vigilant and use our intelligence and our military assets to make sure that that program doesn't get any closer to realization.
1: Robert, before I let you go, we just have a couple seconds left. How do you see things playing out in the Strait in the next few days? I was looking at a maritime traffic map today. It's quite crowded in there.
0: It does, but I don't think it takes much to create uncertainty, and ultimately that leads to the disruptions that everybody's so concerned about. So I think the sooner that we are able to deploy large fleets of autonomous vessels that can, you know, maintain persistent presence, the better for everybody.
1: All right, Robert Ubeda, who is at the National Security Council under President Joe Biden, David Hale, old Middle East hand as U.S. ambassador and special envoy for Middle East peace. Thank you both for joining me today.
2: Thank you.
1: Appreciate it. And that's all from the team here in Washington. I'm going to hand back to Rosalind Jordan at the White House and Al Jazeera's global headquarters in Doha. Thanks so much for joining us.
4: Thanks, Alex. We'll be back tomorrow with another edition of This is America. That's at 18:30 GMT, Monday through Friday, or if you're here in the United States, 2:30 p.m. Eastern. Have a good one.

0: sleeping pad, birch. You can cook in this. 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
1: From preppers to doomsday tourism and eco-anxiety therapy.
2: Why do they come here? Religion, politics, finance, war.
1: Apocalypse Maybe discovers how people are coping in the end times.
3: What has the poor young generation coming through got to live for?
0: I just feel like I told you so.
1: Dealing with this feeling on Al Jazeera.
4: How can there be such a fundamental discrepancy on such a core issue?
5: Each side will stick to the deal only as long as it benefits that side.
6: This war did start in the middle of negotiations.
7: They need to agree on principles.
5: President Trump wants this to end. That's going to be very hard.
8: The top 1% is benefiting. The question is, who might have had some insider information?
4: Upfront tackles the big issues on Al Jazeera.
9: The more you venture into Venezuela's earthquake zone, the worse it gets. High-rise hotels fallen over, mid-rise buildings cracked open, homes torn apart, lives left in ruins.
10: It can be difficult, perhaps, to understand what a powerful earthquake actually feels like unless you've lived through it. But looking at the aftermath of this disaster gives you a clear sense of the magnitude of these double earthquakes.
9: Venezuelan authorities have condemned this public housing complex. And like so many, this mother of two now lives in a tent by the side of this coastal road, across from the ruins of her former home. When asked what she needs, the answer is simple.
11: Una casa.
4: A house is the most important thing.
9: The government has marked structures in this part of La Guaira for demolition, and there is a sense of urgency as people make last attempts to find relatives' remains. Thousands of people may end up as just names on a list of the missing, victims of one of Venezuela's worst natural disasters.

0: Hey there, I'm Scott McClain. This is Al Jazeera live from Doha. Coming up, Donald Trump says Iran, quote, better behave after the U.S. hits multiple targets across Iran. Iran has retaliated with missile and drone attacks across the Gulf and accuses Washington of breaching the ceasefire agreement. The U.S. says Israel and Lebanon are moving toward implementing a deal which should see Israeli troop withdrawal from southern Lebanon. And in sports, it's kickoff time in the World Cup semifinal with Argentina and England eyeing a place in the title decider. The U.S. military is now into the fourth consecutive day of striking targets on Iran's southern coastline. It says the attacks are intended to limit Iran's ability to attack commercial shipping in the Strait of Hormuz. Iran's health ministry says 35 people have been killed since the start of the recent escalation. On Tuesday, U.S. forces reimposed a naval blockade on all Iranian ports. Moments ago, President Donald Trump talked about the timeline he's giving Iran. Listen.
1: I don't like giving deadlines, but they pretty much know. They know the story. They better behave.
0: All right, let's go live now to Mike Hanna, who's in our Washington, D.C. bureau. So, Mike, I wonder, I mean, has the president indicated what signal he needs to see for him to actually go back to negotiations with Iran?
2: Well, he hasn't as such, but he has implied that negotiations are continuing on whatever level. He said recently that his people have been in communication with Iranian officials. He did not give particulars about that, saying that he himself was not involved directly in these talks, but his officials were. So, yes, according to President Trump, there is still ongoing contact between U.S. and Iranian officials. As to what signal he would need to be convinced that negotiations proper are back on, no indication whatsoever. President Trump is veering between bluster, threats, and also encouragement for continued talks. This is the way that he has been for a period of time, clearly intent on keeping the negotiations going, even though it means fighting a war while doing so.
0: Yeah, so obviously we're left here parsing every single word that the president says. I know that he's in Pennsylvania today. We might hear from him there. Can you just set the scene for us? What's he doing there and what kind of a speech is he expected to give, Mike?
2: Well, this is a major gathering that he's going to, the Pennsylvania Defense and Innovation Summit. It's a two-day event which draws government officials, military leaders from the U.S. and outside, and

0: who talk about defence strategy, defence technology. So it's something that's very apposite at the present time, given the fact that these conflict is continuing with Iran. President Trump is expected within minutes to begin giving an address there, which may be very interesting given the nature of the audience that he's talking to, a lot of high-ranking defence officials, a lot of high-ranking government officials, and he's likely to set a tone and perhaps give an indication of where he's thinking about going with regard to Iran in the next few days.
1: Yeah, just as you're talking there, Mike, we can see these live pictures up. You can see the presidential seal there at the podium at this Defense and Innovation Summit. We are just missing the president and the audience. So we'll keep an eye, our eyes peeled for that. Mike Hanna for us from Washington. Appreciate it. Meanwhile, Tehran has launched retaliatory strikes across the Gulf region. Kuwait, Bahrain, and Jordan sounded air raid sirens and intercepted missiles overnight. Iran's Revolutionary Guard says it targeted U.S. military bases in those areas. Iran's foreign ministry spokesperson has reaffirmed that Tehran would be committed to the interim ceasefire deal if Washington abides by it as well.
2: From the very beginning, we have said commitment in return for commitment. What does that mean? That means we will fulfill our commitments if other party is committing to them. The other party violated them, and in return, we refrain from implementing our commitments wherever necessary. This is our principle, and we will continue on the same path.
1: Meanwhile, Iran's top negotiator has also commented, saying the country does not seek war with the United States, but will remain prepared. Mahmoud Abdulwahed has more in a statement from the capital, Tehran.
3: Iran's Speaker of Parliament and Chief Negotiator, Mohammad Baqir Qalibaf, has just issued a long statement. I think it's fair to say it's a defiant, resolute, and conditional on diplomacy. He just said that Iran does not seek war, but must always remain militarily prepared. Military strength and diplomacy should be used together. He described the confrontation with the United States as an existential conflict. He argued that the 40-day war demonstrated Iran's resilience. Qalibaf warned that Iran will only adhere to the Memorandum of Understanding if it delivers tangible benefits, stating that if Iran does not benefit, there is no reason to remain committed to the Memorandum of Understanding. He also mentioned that reaffirming that Iran's national security depends on preserving the Iranian arrangements in the Strait of Hormuz, accusing the United States of trying to weaken those Hormuz arrangements through military pressure. These statements just came right after the decision by the United States to impose a new naval blockade on Iran's southern ports, which are vital for more than about 80% of Iran's exports and imports. Now, Iranian officials have been also accusing the United States of breaking diplomacy. In fact, Kazem Gharib Abadi, who is the deputy foreign minister, declared that Iran is no longer considers itself bound to the Memorandum of Understanding, arguing that Washington had gone beyond simply violating the agreement, but by announcing the naval blockade, it is effectively undermining the Memorandum of Understanding. Mahmoud Abdulwahid, Al Jazeera, Tehran.
1: Now, leaders across the Gulf have been reacting to Iran's latest attacks in this region. Victoria Gatenby has the latest from right here in Doha.
4: Well, the latest response we have is from the United Arab Emirates, who has released a statement saying that it condemns in the strongest possible terms the Iranian attacks on Jordan, Bahrain and Kuwait. And that statement from the Ministry of Foreign Affairs came just hours after the Secretary General of the Gulf Cooperation Council also released a statement condemning Iran's attacks and calling them, quotes, treacherous The Gulf Cooperation Council Secretary General said that Iran's deliberate attacks on Gulf countries were destabilizing the region. He said that Iran seemed to be determined to drag Gulf countries into more chaos and instability. And he also said that Iran's targeting of infrastructure was something that the international community could not tolerate. Now, Iran's attacks are having a significant impact on global shipping. Monitoring agencies have said that the Strait of Hormuz is becoming increasingly impassable and unstable. Now, 21 vessels did cross on Tuesday, up from 6 on Sunday, but it is becoming an increasingly difficult journey. Now, the U.S. blockade of Iranian ports has been in effect for less than 24 hours, so it will be interesting to see which ships, which vessels are willing or able to try and take that journey, given that Iran is still firing missiles and drones towards Gulf countries.
1: Well, the U.S. says Israel and Lebanon have agreed on a structure and guidelines for Israeli troop withdrawal from southern Lebanon. It follows 2 days of talks in Rome. U.S. officials say the withdrawal process will be implemented in the coming days. The Memorandum of Understanding signed between Washington and Tehran in June agreed to end fighting on all fronts, and that includes Lebanon. Heidi Pett has more details from the Lebanese capital.
5: The talks are historic. The outcome, still a bit unclear. This is the sixth round of direct negotiations between Lebanon and Israel, mediated by the United States. The president here told his delegation before they took off for Rome that they should be discussing the immediate Israeli withdrawal from the pilot zones before anything else. And on Wednesday, he was making positive noises, saying that the Americans were listening to them. The Israelis, for their part, say that the pilot zones have been agreed upon and that there's a desire to implement them quickly, echoing what a U.S. State Department official told Al Jazeera, that the talks were fruitful and that the framework agreement and the pilot zones would be implemented in coming days. Now, these pilot zones are areas where the Israeli military is supposed to withdraw. The Lebanese army then deploys and clears the area of Hezbollah weapons and fighters. But there are two problems. One, the zones currently being discussed are not really under Israeli control. Their troops are not present on the ground. Instead, they are controlling these areas from the air with fire. And secondly, that they are reportedly demanding to be directly involved in verifying afterwards that the Lebanese army really has cleared these areas. But the Lebanese army doesn't want to work directly with the Israelis. Now, that has spurred concern from many here in Lebanon. They fear that any kind of hiccup could delay the withdrawal or that it doesn't happen at all. And specifically, that concern is coming from many in the Shia community and their political parties, Hezbollah and Amal, who fear that the framework agreement may never actually be implemented, that it could take as long as 2 years. And that is why they are opposed to the agreement and the talks that led to it.
6: I don't know on what basis the state is working on these negotiations. They're giving the land away for free. The government doesn't care about displaced people. I don't know what to say. I've been against the negotiations from the beginning. What's taken away by force can't be reclaimed without force.
7: There's no such thing as pilot zones, and we don't acknowledge them. I'm from the south. Every village has a name. There's none called pilot zone. The Israelis must withdraw from all the villages in the south because it's not acceptable to have the enemy on Lebanese territory.
5: And there is no concrete timeline for the Israeli withdrawal. In the meantime, while Israeli military activity in southern Lebanon has slowed, it hasn't stopped. In fact, in the immediate aftermath of those talks ending in Rome, they were setting fire to houses in Kaunin, in Beit Yehun, in Barashit, firing artillery shells on the village of Hula. Heidi Pett, Al Jazeera, Beirut.
1: Well, healthcare workers on the front line of the Ebola outbreak in the Democratic Republic of Congo are protesting over months of unpaid wages. The virus is spreading rapidly, and experts have warned the response needs to be expanded. DRC authorities say more than 2,000 cases have been confirmed, but the World Health Organization says the true scale of the epidemic could be far greater. Cara Legg reports.
8: Using flames to get their message across. Outside an Ebola treatment center in Bunia, health workers burn debris and block hospital entrances in protest. The battle here isn't only against the virus. Staff say they've spent months risking their lives without being paid.
9: Since we started working 2.5 months ago, we haven't received anything. We are suffering the consequences because of the community situation. We save lives. And to this day, it's like they are biased in who they pay. They aren't paying us.
8: The Democratic Republic of Congo is facing its fastest growing Ebola outbreak on record. Doctors Without Borders say confirmed cases have tripled in less than

0: 5 weeks, warning the medical response must expand as a matter of urgency. Yet many of the people leading that response say they are struggling. After staging a walkout earlier this week, staff at an Ebola treatment center in Ituri province returned to work to care for patients.
1: Even though the doctors still haven't been paid, they have made the effort to stay with us. They came to see us to ask whether we had eaten and to encourage us to eat, even just a little.
0: There is still no approved vaccine or treatment for this strain of Ebola, although the first clinical trial of an antiviral drug has begun. The World Health Organization says 4 out of every 5 new patients are from unknown chains of transmission, with many people dying before reaching a clinic or hospital. It says money is another obstacle.
2: To date, we've received 40% of the funding that we asked for. Progress is being made, but the outbreak is growing rapidly and spreading widely. We have the tools, we know what to do.
0: For exhausted healthcare workers, containing one of the world's worst Ebola outbreaks will depend not only on medical resources, but on ensuring the people fighting it are able to keep showing up. Kara Legg, Al Jazeera.
3: Floods and landslides have left at least 54 people dead across the southeast of Bangladesh. More than 1 million people have been stranded by the water. At least 13 were killed in the world's most crowded refugee camp, Cox's Bazar, which hosts more than 1 million Rohingya refugees. Rescue teams are racing to reach cut-off communities as forecasters warn heavy rain could bring more flooding. All right, still ahead here on Al Jazeera. Petrol shortages caused by Ukrainian strikes drive a growing shift toward alternative-powered vehicles in Russia. Plus, the latest from the World Cup, where England and Argentina fans are hoping it's their team that makes it to the final.
4: So Africans are owed reparations.
5: Reparations are a right. Frankly, I do not even understand why there is still debate. When it came to defining reparations after the Second World War, Germany paid substantial financial compensation to Israel. Why should Africa be treated differently?
6: The Speaker of Senegal's Parliament, Ousmane Sonko, talks to Al Jazeera.
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8: The world's top business stories.
9: 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What is on the horizon for the world?
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10: China's putting laser-like focus on building up that middle class in Africa.
8: To understand how it affects our daily lives.
6: Prime Minister there is saying spend more money in India, buy less imported. Is this sort of voluntary austerity likely to actually work?
8: Counting the cost on Al Jazeera.

Are you watching Al Jazeera? A reminder of our top stories this hour. The U.S. military has struck targets on Iran's southern coastline for a fourth consecutive day. It says the strikes are aimed at limiting the abilities of Iranian forces to attack commercial shipping in the Strait of Hormuz. And Iran has launched retaliatory strikes across the region. Kuwait, Bahrain, and Jordan say they've intercepted projectiles overnight. Iran's Revolutionary Guard says it targeted U.S. military bases in those areas. And the U.S. says Israel and Lebanon have agreed on a structure and guidelines for Israeli troop withdrawal from southern Lebanon. It follows 2 days of talks in Rome. U.S. officials say the so-called pilot zone process will be implemented in the coming days. Well, at least three people have been killed by Russian airstrikes on the Ukrainian port city of Odessa. The latest pictures show warehouses in flames after the attack. A separate Russian strike on Ukraine's northern Sumy region killed another three people. Meanwhile, Ukraine has targeted more than 20 Russian ships in the Black Sea, most of them oil tankers, since last week. Kyiv has hit more than 130 Russian vessels. Ukraine has expanded drone attacks on Russian energy targets, including ships, refineries, and other industries funding the war.

0: Well, Ukraine and the European Union have reached an agreement aimed at boosting drone production. European Commission President Ursula von der Leyen visited Kyiv for Ukraine's Statehood Day, where she signed the deal. It's meant to pair Europe's industrial capacity with Ukraine's knowledge of drone systems.
1: And now we can state we are producing 10 million drones per year.

0: on alternative fuel. It's a way to avoid fuel shortages caused by Ukrainian strikes on oil refineries. Dmitry Medvedenko explains how it works in this report from Moscow.
1: Have you ever seen one of these before? This is an extra fuel tank in the boot of this car, but it stores liquefied petroleum gas, or LPG. So this is a bi-fuel vehicle. It runs on both petrol and LPG. This system doesn't work on diesel. So how it works is, when you start the engine, it starts by burning regular petrol. And then as soon as the engine is warmed up, it starts supplying LPG into the engine and running off that. It is cleaner and it is more cost effective.
2: Vehicles like these rarely roll out of the factory like that. They're modified at workshops like this one. On average, it costs around $2,000 to have the system installed, but it pays off in the long run. LPG is half the price of petrol. And in Russia right now, demand is booming. Ukraine's attacks on oil refineries have led to fuel shortages. Long lines seen in Moscow in early July are making many people consider their options.
3: I installed the system 5 days ago. I didn't want to wait in line at the fuel station. It runs smoothly.
4: We used to modify one or two cars a day. Now we're doing 10, and there's a waiting list of around 2 weeks.
2: So, what's the downside? Well, engines lose some of their dynamics because of the technology, so it's not for races. Another disadvantage is less space in the boot because the extra fuel tank is fitted where the spare tire would go, so it goes back into the boot.
1: Finally, you need to have a network of LPG filling stations like this one, which Russia has. But if you're crossing the border, you're probably reverting back to regular petrol. The upsides, you're saving money, it's more eco-friendly, and perhaps the biggest draw card, you're protected from fuel shortages because there aren't any lines here. Dmitry Medvedenko, Al Jazeera, Moscow.
0: All right, so just in the last few minutes, U.S. forces have announced more attacks against Iran. So Central Command, U.S. Central Command posted on X, and they said this. At 3 p.m. Eastern time, that, by the way, is 21 minutes ago exactly, U.S. forces launched operations for a second wave of strikes today against Iran. The strikes are targeting Iranian military capabilities used to threaten vessels freely transiting through the Strait of Hormuz, an international waterway vital to global commerce. The U.S. military is holding Iran accountable at the commander-in-chief's direction. Obviously, we don't have a lot more detail than that. We don't have any more detail than that. But obviously, as we get more, we will bring it to you.
5: Hello, I'm Sana Hamush. Lionel Messi and Argentina are targeting a return to the World Cup final. The reigning champions are in semi-final action against England in Atlanta. Millions of fans watching the action unfold around the world. The game is midway through the first half. The latest score is Argentina 0, England 0. Well, let's go live to our World Cup correspondent, Paul Rees. Paul, this is one of football's oldest rivalries, but what will separate the two teams?
6: Well, Sana, from what we've seen so far, maybe it's whoever channels the animosity the most effectively. Neither set of supporters respected the other's national anthem. It started at a great pace, some strong challenges, some arguments on the pitch. It could also be decided by an error. One of the defenders drafted in by England, Reece James, looked like he might have gifted Argentina an opportunity a short while ago. Came to nothing, fortunately, for England. It could be a moment of magic. You know, Lionel Messi's on the pitch with his 8 goals at the World Cup so far, leading scorer in World Cup history. Harry Kane and Jude Bellingham for England, both on 6 goals each at this tournament. So it's a huge pressure game, huge history around this match, going all the way back to acrimonious games in 1966, 1986, the hand of God and Diego Maradona, 1998 and 2002 World Cups. This is the latest instalment. It started off very energetically here in the first half.
5: Well, let's talk about the other semi-final from Tuesday. Spain beat France. How impressed were you by the Spanish team?
6: Yeah, I was watching that here in Dallas at Dallas Stadium. It was a real masterclass by Spain. You know, they're so organised, they're so incisive. They really choked France's amazing attack.

0: four attacking players, including Kylian Mbappe, who still has a chance of winning the Golden Boot if he scores enough goals in the third place playoff, but incredibly disappointing for France, of course. Spain really look formidable. Lamine Yamal, their 19-year-old midfielder, said that France should fear them before the semi-final in Dallas. And I think whoever wins this match between England and Argentina will have great cause to fear the European champions in the final in New Jersey.
1: Paul Rees, live for us. Thank you very much for that. We'll catch up with you later on. Now let's go live to one of the main fan zones in London to join Milena Veselinovic. Milena, I know you were struggling to hear us with this loud noise, but the kickoff has just started. How's the atmosphere there?
2: It's a little bit better now. For me, at least, I can hear you better, thankfully. But the atmosphere here is electric. People are really holding their breath when England has the ball. And it's packed. Take a look here if you are able to see behind me a crowd of England hats and England flags. People just really chanting loud. They are cheering, supporting their team. It's fair to say also when Argentina has the ball, there's a fair bit of booing too, but that is not unusual when it comes to football matches. Everyone here is expecting this to be a really tight game, so they think they can do their bit by supporting the England team from an ocean away. England's also had a tough time of it. It's not been smooth sailing. In fact, their famously strict German manager described their performance after their last game as lacking, being too slow, being a bit sloppy. That's because he does know they've got to bring their all against the reigning champions, Argentina. But everyone here in this fan zone believes it can be done. And it's really high stakes and high reward, because if England does win, it will be the first time that the men's team reaches a World Cup final since 1966. Really, no one here doubts that they can do it.
1: Milena Veselinovic, live from London, thank you very much for that. Now to the action from the first semi-final, Spain through to their first World Cup final since 2010 after defeating France 2-0 in Dallas. Teenage star Lamine Yamal won an early penalty when he was fouled by Lucas Denea. Mikel Oyarzabal converted the spot kick. That was his fifth goal of this World Cup. In the second half, Pedro Porro made it 2-0 to put some daylight between the teams. But once Kylian Mbappe was unable to inspire a comeback for his team as France missed out on a third consecutive final. Didier Deschamps has one more match in the third place at playoff before bringing an end to his 14-year reign. Well, as the World Cup draws to a close, most of the visiting fans have already headed home. Let's hear now from one US football commentator about what the tournament has meant to him.
3: These are from all the different cities in the United States.
4: The rest of the world still thinks we don't know anything about soccer and that they've got to teach us everything. And I'm hoping that now that they've been here for a while, that misconception's been changed a little bit. 94 was kind of the introduction of soccer to America. We had commentators who had to do crash courses on soccer to be able to call the games. Now there's an established league here with 30 teams in it, academy systems. I'm a commentator myself now, and I feel like I have the chops to talk about the game with anybody around the world. The thing that's so beautiful about the game is it's played all over the world in every circumstance you can imagine. Curaçao. One of the most beautiful moments I was in the building for when their keeper made 15 saves and they got a result. And the arrogance to say who deserves a seat at the table and who doesn't. Who are we to say they shouldn't be a part of it or it should only be the way we envision it?
3: These are the two probably greatest athletes in Kansas City history until Patrick Mahomes came around. George Brett, who's one of the probably 30 best baseball players of all time, but that's Tom Watson.
4: It seemed to me, as a person who grew up in the middle of the country that has to traverse an entire continent before you can even leave the borders, this is a doorway to the rest of the world, this sport. And for me, I've had interviews here with people from Warsaw, the Netherlands, England, Switzerland, South America. That's the part, I think, more than the soccer itself,

0: that I will cherish. And I'm already kind of nostalgic about it and a little sad that it's almost over.
1: Well, possibly the most memorable meeting between England and Argentina came in 1986 at the World Cup in Mexico. Diego Maradona's infamous hand of God goal helped Argentina to a 2-1 win, and the ball used in the game is up for auction. It's expected to sell for more than $10 million. And we'll have another World Cup update later on, including action from the game between England and Argentina. Plenty more on our website, aljazeera.com/FIFA World Cup 2026. Talk to Al Jazeera is next.
2: $50 million taxpayer dollars that went out the door to fund condoms in Gaza.
3: Except it wasn't Gaza, Palestine. It was Gaza province, Mozambique, thousands of miles away.
4: Some of the things that I say will be incorrect. You know, we will make mistakes.
3: People in Power investigates if decisions by the world's richest man helped fuel an HIV resurgence in one of the poorest countries on Earth. Elon and the other Gaza on Al Jazeera.
5: One year ago, Ousmane Sonko stood at the center of Senegal's political revolution. Today, he stands at the center of what many call its biggest uncertainty. For years, Sonko was Senegal's most prominent opposition figure. He inspired a generation of young Senegalese people demanding change. Sonko was barred from running for president himself, but he backed Bassirou Diomaye Faye, helping propel him to victory in 2024.
6: La charge de président de la République du Sénégal.
5: Sonko became prime minister, and together they promised a new era for one of West Africa's most stable democracies. But that alliance has fractured. I'm Nicholas Hawk at the National Assembly in Senegal. The West African nation is facing mounting debt and economic pressure. President Diomaye Faye dismissed Ousmane Sonko as his prime minister. Days later, the parliament elected him as speaker, giving him a powerful platform at the heart of Senegalese politics. So, what happened between the two men that once shared a common political vision? And what does their split mean for the future of Senegal? President of the National Assembly of Senegal, Ousmane Sonko, talks to Al Jazeera. Ousmane Sonko, President of the National Assembly, thank you for talking to Al Jazeera. So we're inside the parliament, inside the National Assembly, and a couple of blocks down is the presidential palace, where one of your closest allies and friends, Diomaye Faye, is now residing. Now, you're both friends, you're both allies, you both even spent time in prison together. You even chose him as your stand-in candidate during the presidential election. And just a few months ago, he said, if there's no trust, then I will separate myself from him, when you were prime minister. And a month later, he dismissed you as his prime minister. Who broke the trust?
7: Merci pour cette question. Il y a pas eu...
8: There was no issue of trust. What happened was not a matter of trust. You know very well the reasons that led to the split. They had nothing to do with trust. I would rather not dwell too much on this separation. As you know, every political system is made up of alliances and separations. What matters most, first, why we parted ways, and second, how we did so. We parted ways because we had different views regarding our commitments to the Senegalese people. It was about the program. It was not about individuals, nor about power. It was about the commitments we made to the Senegalese people. And how did we separate? In many countries around the world, even in some of the world's oldest democracies, but especially in Africa, political splits are often extremely painful and have serious consequences. They frequently lead to turmoil that can even destabilize a country. What is worth noting here

0: that our separation took place peacefully and calmly, with each of us continuing to fulfill the responsibilities that the Senegalese people had entrusted to us. President Jomai was elected by the Senegalese people to serve as president. He appointed me prime minister, a position I held for just over 2 years. I had chosen to continue supporting him for a while. However, our differences ultimately led us to part ways. I have now returned to the responsibilities that the Senegalese people entrusted to me, namely leading the National Assembly. Today, what concerns me most and what will occupy my time and energy is making this National Assembly a truly great institution.
1: Are you still friends with him? You chose him as your stand-in candidate to be the president of this country. What's the relationship like now?
0: For me, there is no point in remaining fixated on history. Today, we must deal with the present and look toward the future. I believe that destiny plays a role in everything that happens and that God ultimately determines our paths. But God acts through very specific means. In this case, He entrusted me with the responsibility of choosing my party's presidential candidate, and I chose one man. Of course, that was my personal responsibility. But if it had not been God's will, I would not have chosen him. What happened during those 2+ years can be judged not only by the Senegalese people, but by the world at large. What matters today, as I said earlier, is that this separation took place under the most peaceful conditions possible. The Senegalese people determine their future. They alone make their choice.
1: Now, we are inside the National Assembly. A question that many Senegalese people are asking themselves today is, who's in charge of the country? Is it you, the president of the National Assembly, or is it President Jomai Fay, the president that's sitting in the presidential palace?
0: No, I don't believe the leadership of this country is in question. In a well-organized country with functioning institutions, the issue is not who governs or who makes the decisions. Each institution exercises the powers assigned to it by the Constitution and is fully responsible for its own sphere of authority. Operationally, the President determines the nation's policies and has them implemented through the government. The National Assembly oversees the implementation of those policies and evaluates them. From a legal standpoint, the President issues decrees while the National Assembly passes laws. The division of responsibilities is perfectly clear. There is no room for confusion. The confusion some people seek to create is entirely artificial.
1: Right, but you were elected on this promise to change the way the Constitution is managed. And you put in a law through this parliament, more or less giving perhaps less power to the president, more power to the National Assembly, where you are now president. Now, that law was rejected, or at least we heard that there's, by the Justice Minister, that will be a referendum. Isn't there here a constitutional crisis or a crisis of power?
0: Absolutely not. You shouldn't use the word crisis, because there is none, and there will not be one. What I see is a small political group in Senegal that has lost almost all of its political momentum, supported by a small segment of what is described as civil society. I also see certain international media outlets seemingly determined to portray the situation as a crisis. In reality, what is happening is entirely normal. Today in France, President Macron does not have a parliamentary majority. Does that mean France is in crisis or that the country has become unstable? In a few months, the United States will hold midterm elections. President Trump could lose his majority. Would that automatically constitute a crisis? Of course not. It is true that this situation is unprecedented in Senegal, and perhaps

0: even rare in Africa. Some people therefore want to portray it as a crisis.
1: So if it's not a crisis, what is it?
0: There is no crisis. The country is functioning properly. The institutions are functioning properly. Parliament is doing its job. The executive is doing its job. Local governments are doing their job. Everyone is carrying out their responsibilities. There is no crisis in Senegal, and there will not be one. I want to reassure everyone and continue encouraging our partners to place their trust in Senegal and invest here. Now, regarding the constitutional reform you mentioned, Parliament is acting fully within its constitutional role. The Constitution grants both members of Parliament and the President of the Republic the right to initiate legislative reforms. The members of Parliament exercised that right. There is nothing unusual about it. A draft amendment was proposed, adopted by an overwhelming majority in the National Assembly, and submitted to the President. I would like to point out that almost every provision contained in that text is fully consistent with President Faye's electoral platform. The only possible exception concerns the regulation of the President's power to dissolve the National Assembly and Parliament's power to censure the government. Apart from that, every aspect of the proposed constitutional revision reflects the President's own campaign commitments. Why should it be problematic to help a president fulfill the commitments he himself made to the people?
1: So you're willing to go all the way to fight this challenge in terms of reforming the way that power is distributed here in Senegal. What I'm trying to get at here is this isn't just a constitutional law or reform. It's about democracy, right? In a region where there is a lot of coups, a lot of questioning of how democracy is being played out for people here, whether it be in Senegal or throughout Africa. And yet, through this reform where you say there will be less power to the president, maybe more power to the parliament or more checks and balances, the president who had signed on this program is refusing to sign on this constitutional reform. So why is there not a crisis here?
0: I think that if you have the opportunity to interview the president, he would be the best person to explain why he is now stepping back from commitments that, in fact, he defended even more strongly than I did, as the public record clearly shows. The Senegalese people want these reforms. You have not seen any mass protests from the Senegalese people against them. And if these reforms were put to a referendum today, I am convinced that an overwhelming majority of Senegalese would vote in favor of them.
1: Now, let's talk about the economy, because that's perhaps the issue behind all of this. Now, there's growing debt. The IMF has stalled the disbursement of money that it's supposed to give to Senegal because of this. How did you describe this debt? You talked about an odious debt that Senegal is in. Now, what's the issue with this growing debt that Senegal is going through? Under Macky Sall, we were promised a booming economy. You remember? And now we're saying we're a country heavily indebted. We can't get, or Senegalese people cannot get loans from big lenders like the IMF. Isn't that not the heart of the issue here? Not politics, but the economy?
0: I have said this consistently. The only real challenge confronting us today is economic, particularly in terms of public finances and the budget. Why? Because we inherited a country that was already heavily indebted. When we came into office, the debt-to-GDP ratio was said to be around 74%, already above the West African Economic and Monetary Union convergence threshold. We then carried out an audit of the public finances and discovered that there was hidden debt. Let me be very clear about this, because part of the opposition has adopted an extremely immature approach, relying on misinformation as its main political strategy. Speaking of odious debt does not exclude the existence

0: existence of hidden debt. In fact, for debt to be considered odious, it first has to be hidden. Not every hidden debt is odious, but hidden debt, for which a significant portion of the funds cannot be accounted for, is indeed odious. As I explained recently, we have identified billions in hidden debt. When we say hidden debt, we mean debt that was never authorized by the National Assembly. Every year, Parliament approves the national budget, authorizing both tax collection and the maximum level of borrowing permitted to the President of the Republic. If borrowing is undertaken outside that legal framework, without parliamentary approval, then that debt is hidden. We will continue to act responsibly and will never seek to paralyze the government, but greater transparency is now essential. The existence of hidden debt is no longer a matter of debate. The IMF has confirmed it.
1: This country has enormous resources of gas, at least much more than neighboring countries, and you're doing a lot of renegotiations, but it seems that the negotiations with the IMF is particularly difficult for you. You said that you feel that sometimes the IMF seem to have other priorities than actually helping countries like Senegal. What did you mean by that?
0: Yes, I believe the IMF is a partner with whom we work. I've always maintained that the IMF bears part of the responsibility, and I believe the IMF has acknowledged this to some extent. It conducted its own internal review, identified those involved on its side, and took the necessary corrective measures. Senegal, however, has not done enough. Largely the same people continue to handle this matter, which inevitably raises questions about transparency. Here again, however, we have been dragging our feet. Why? On these issues, I agree with the IMF. We cannot tell the Senegalese people that certain individuals violated their constitutional responsibilities and placed the country in this situation, only to refuse to identify those responsible. Unfortunately, this case is being handled politically, if not politically motivated. Some people appear willing to overlook everything, provided those responsible agree to join a particular political coalition or party. That is unacceptable. The Senegalese people deserve better. As long as this lack of transparency persists, and as long as no serious effort is made to identify and hold those responsible accountable, it is unreasonable to continue asking the Senegalese people to make sacrifices while requesting yet another IMF program. On these points, I fully agree with the IMF. Where I disagree with the IMF is if it seeks to impose policies that require us to abandon our development priorities, our social programs, and our national agenda, simply so that every available resource can be devoted to repaying a debt of which part is odious. I also disagree when a country that has made every effort, as we did during my tenure as Prime Minister, is not given the support it deserves. We implemented a recovery plan. We honored every commitment we made to our creditors. The IMF itself has acknowledged that. In such circumstances, this is precisely when the IMF should fulfill its role as lender of last resort.
1: So it's an issue of debt and justice that you're actually referring to. And I want to pivot to what is happening in Ghana, what Ghana has pushed through. There's been discussion a few months ago in Ghana with leaders in African countries to talk about reparations following what the United Nations describe as one of the most gravest or odious crimes in humanity, which we're talking about here is slavery. Now, the UN passed a resolution through to recognize that transatlantic slave trade was one of the history's gravest crimes against humanity. And there were talks in Ghana about reparations. Now, several countries have not signed on this, notably Israel, the United States. Now, reparation, debt, what you're talking about here, isn't it all linked together? What is your position regarding what is being discussed and pushed by Ghana?
0: First of all, I would like to congratulate Ghana for this initiative, which follows the UN resolution adopted in March, a resolution that many countries chose not to support because of the responsibility they bear for one of history's greatest tragedies, first the transatlantic slave trade, and then colonization. I commend Ghana for taking this initiative. It is a cause that should be embraced by the whole of Africa and its diaspora, across Africa, the Caribbean, and beyond, by all those who believe in human dignity and freedom. For years, Western powers have lectured us about human dignity and human rights. Yet when it comes to acknowledging the atrocious crimes committed against African peoples, and indeed against indigenous peoples in the Americas, they often seek to evade their responsibility. That is not acceptable. Today, no one has the monopoly on history. Africans will no longer remain silent or simply accept the narratives told by others. This new generation will make its voice heard and will demand justice on the issue of reparations. Frankly, I do not even understand why there is still a debate. Everyone acknowledges that the transatlantic slave trade was one of the most horrific crimes humanity has ever committed, one of the most inhumane atrocities ever inflicted upon entire peoples. There is no need to elaborate. Human beings were forced into the holds of ships, transported across oceans for months under inhuman conditions. Many died at sea. Others were thrown overboard to the sharks. We all know what happened. There are few crimes more monstrous than that. So why should we still have to wait? I have even heard people ask whether France should be congratulated for finally abolishing the Code Noir. Are we really expected to bow in gratitude because France eventually repealed legislation that classified black people as property? It took two centuries for France to remove such a text from its legal system. There is nothing to congratulate. If anything, it is a tragic reminder of history. Today, we continue to witness a clear double standard. Some argue that reparations are impossible. I even heard one head of state say that reparations should not be viewed solely through their economic dimension. Yet after the Second World War, when horrific crimes were committed against the Jewish people, reparations were addressed without delay. Following the Luxembourg Agreement of 1952, material, financial, and memorial reparations were established. Everything necessary was put in place.
1: So Africans are owed reparations.
0: Reparations are a right. Frankly, I do not even understand why there is still debate. The transatlantic slave trade had one primary purpose: economic exploitation. When it came to defining reparations after the Second World War, Germany paid substantial financial compensation to Israel. Why should Africa be treated differently? The connection you make with debt is also an important one. Africa's debt, which in reality represents only a very small share of the global economy, could itself become one avenue for reparations. Africa is no longer extending its hand in search of charity. We are no longer begging. What we seek are genuine partnerships and meaningful investment. Economic reparations are important, and we demand them. But reparations are not limited to financial compensation. There is also the restitution of cultural heritage. Today, the return of a single ceremonial sword to Senegal is treated as an extraordinary event. When we came to office, we made it clear that preserving historical memory, particularly regarding the events of Tioré in 1944, was a national duty. Yet we still struggle to gain full access to the French archives that would allow us to establish the historical truth and complete this work of remembrance. From now on,

0: Africans themselves will carry this debate forward.
1: I want to talk to you. I want to have your opinion on what's happening in South Africa at the moment. There is a rise of anti-immigration demonstration, anti-immigrant feeling, xenophobic feeling against Africans there in South Africa. Now, what message would you send to South Africans?
2: Message de tristesse d'abord.
0: My first feeling is one of sadness. When we see images of African brothers dressed in traditional warrior attire, hunting down fellow Africans, it is deeply painful for the continent. Let us remember that South Africa received unwavering support from the whole of Africa during its struggle against apartheid. What is happening today is therefore particularly painful, especially since South Africa is leading the Pan-African cause and advocating for permanent African representation at the UN Security Council. Pan-Africanism is not something that exists only in international speeches. It must begin at home. Of course, every country has the sovereign right to regulate its borders and determine the conditions under which foreigners may enter, reside, or settle. But the scenes we're witnessing are not worthy of Africa. We call upon our South African brothers and sisters to reflect seriously on what is happening, and we urge the political authorities to take all necessary measures. This is not Pan-Africanism. It is not humanism. These are human beings who have simply come to work and contribute to the development of the country. If a country chooses not to receive them, there are far more civilized ways of addressing that issue.
1: Before we finish this interview, I want to talk to you about football. There's a World Cup happening across the Atlantic. Many fans, actually, in Senegal and in Africa, didn't manage to go and watch the game in the United States. There were 10 African teams in this World Cup, a record number. Many of them have been eliminated, and we saw Cape Verde that lost against Argentina. They lost, but in some ways, they won. They won the hearts of so many people. Now, African football is rising, and people of African origin are playing in so many teams. What is your feeling about this?
0: As for Africa's participation in this competition, we should welcome the increase in the number of African teams. However, this was not a gift to Africa. FIFA decided to expand the tournament and increase the number of participating teams. It is therefore only natural that Africa should have more representatives. There were also many issues surrounding this World Cup. I will not dwell on those issues, although I believe FIFA showed a certain degree of complacency. What this World Cup has really reminded us of are our long-standing weaknesses. They relate to management, team administration, and discipline. These are the reasons why many African teams, including Senegal, which had the potential to go much further, were eliminated earlier than expected. That is unfortunate, but it should encourage us to engage in serious self-reflection. I do not believe that many of the teams still remaining in the competition are necessarily stronger than the African teams. At the end of the day, however, this remains a World Cup, a sporting competition. We must demonstrate good sportsmanship and acknowledge that the teams who won deserved their victories.
1: Ousmane Sonko, President of the National Assembly, thank you very much for talking to Al Jazeera.
2: Merci pour cette interview.
0: Thank you very much.

0: As international alliances shift, where does the global South stand? And what is its vision for human rights and democracy?
1: What does the Global South think of human rights? What does the Global North think of human rights? They have spat on human rights. They've spat on humanity.
2: Ken Roth speaks with acting chair of the Hague Group, Varsha Gandhi-Kota Nelutla.
1: When we've tried to band together, they're called cartels. When the North tries to band together, they're of course clubs, right?
2: Reframe on Al Jazeera.
3: This is the third time in less than 3 months in which a car has been driven into crowds of people. The number of casualties caused in these incidents runs to the hundreds.
4: The realities of such a long frontier is that there are large stretches of it, like

0: this. And at this border crossing point from Poland into Germany, there are no controls.
1: Is the US-Israeli war on Iran dragging the world to an economic meltdown? Join me, Steve Clemens, every week where I'll bring you the latest analysis on the global fallout of this conflict. Pull apart fact from fiction and get to the bottom line.
2: Your weekly take on US politics, The Bottom Line.
3: From the nation's founding to the digital age, immigrants have helped build many of the institutions, industries, and ideas that define the United States. And few places illustrate that better than this memorial to Albert Einstein, a refugee who found a home in America and helped transform modern science. In government and business, immigrants helped build the foundations of American power. Alexander Hamilton, born in the Caribbean, became the nation's first Treasury Secretary and helped establish America's financial system. Scottish immigrant Andrew Carnegie later built a steel empire that helped fuel America's industrial expansion.

0: Hey there, I'm Scott McLean. This is Al Jazeera Live from Doha. Coming up.
1: We're going to hit him very hard tonight. We're going to hit him very hard tomorrow night. We're going to hit him very hard the night after.
0: Donald Trump says Iran, quote, better behave after the U.S. hits multiple targets across Iran for a fourth straight day. More Iranian missiles are fired toward regional Gulf countries as Tehran insists it's ready to resume full-scale war if necessary. The U.S. says Israel and Lebanon are moving toward implementing a deal, which should see Israeli troop withdrawal from southern Lebanon. Plus, Ukraine and the EU sign a drone production deal as Kyiv ramps up attacks targeting Russia's fuel supplies. And in sports, it's 0-0 at halftime in the World Cup semifinal between Argentina and England. Well, in the past hour, the U.S. military announced it's launched another series of strikes against Iran. This is the second wave of attacks in just one day and the fourth consecutive day of American strikes on the country, despite that interim ceasefire deal signed back in June. The U.S. military says the attacks are intended to limit Iran's ability to attack commercial shipping in the Strait of Hormuz. Iran's health ministry says 35 people have been killed since the start of the recent escalation. On Tuesday, U.S. forces reimposed a naval blockade on all Iranian ports. Now, speaking to Fox News, Donald Trump has warned that the military will target Iranian infrastructure if negotiations don't resume.
1: We're going to hit them very hard tonight. We're going to hit them very hard tomorrow night. We're going to hit them very hard the night after. And then next week it gets really bad for them because next week comes the power plants. Next week comes the bridges. We're going to knock out all their power plants. We're going to knock out all their bridges unless they get to the table and negotiate.
0: All right, so as we are speaking, President Trump is speaking in Pennsylvania at a defense summit where he has so far said that Iran, quote, wants to meet, wants to settle. All right, let's go live now to Mike Hanna, who's in Washington. So, Mike, we've just got this update from the U.S. Central Command of more strikes. What more do we know about that?
2: Well, Central Command issued a message on social media saying that for the second time in this day, it's launched a series of strikes against Iran. This is now the fifth consecutive day that CENTCOM has launched strikes against Iran. It continues to say that, as before, it is striking at targets which are associated with Iran's military control of the Strait of Hormuz. In other words, the targets, says CENTCOM, are those linked to the passage of vessels or Iranian attempts to prevent the passage of vessels through the Strait of Hormuz. But we heard President Trump there widening that, speaking about wider strikes, also saying that these strikes are going to happen day after day.
0: Yeah, so in the top right of your screen there, you can see President Trump speaking at this defense summit in Pennsylvania. I know that you've been listening into that. What else has the president been saying that stood out to you, Mike?
2: Well, that event has been largely on domestic issues. He's been talking about rebuilding the military. He's been talking about what he sees as the successes of his presidency.

0: He did say as well that Iran wants to continue to meet. Now, he has said this on a number of times before. 24 hours ago, he confirmed that he had officials who had talked directly to Iranian leaders. He was not involved, but he did say that he had officials who were doing so. So despite this upsurge in violence, President Trump appears to want to keep negotiations, or at least dialogue about negotiations, on track. And this is just a sign of how desperately the U.S. administration does want these negotiations to work. It is one way for it to be able to put this war behind it, a deeply unpopular war, have an exit ramp to get off and move on after the war. But at the moment, this conflict continues, President Trump insisting that it may even intensify in coming days.
1: All right, we'll be watching Al Jazeera's Mike Hanna for us in Washington. Mike, please keep us posted. Thanks. Well, meanwhile, Tehran has launched retaliatory strikes across the Gulf region. Kuwait says it's intercepted 4 missiles and 21 drones from Iran on Wednesday. Jordan and Bahrain have intercepted Iranian attacks. Iran's Revolutionary Guard says it targeted U.S. military bases in those areas. Now, the Iranian Foreign Ministry spokesperson has reaffirmed that Tehran would be committed to the interim ceasefire deal if Washington abides by it as well.
2: From the very beginning, we have said commitment in return for commitment. What does that mean? That means we will fulfill our commitments if other party is committing to them. The other party violated them, and in return, we refrain from implementing our commitments wherever necessary. This is our principle, and we will continue on the same path.
1: All right, let's bring in Alex Fatanka. He is a senior fellow with the Middle East Institute and specializes in Middle Eastern regional security affairs, and he's in Washington. Alex, thank you so much for being here. So we know that these U.S. strikes, some of them just in the last hour or so, are meant to degrade Iran's ability to strike commercial shipping through the Strait of Hormuz. But I wonder, I mean, is that a realistic goal? Is it even possible for the Americans to do that fully?
3: Scott, it's great to be with you again. Look, yeah, the United States can continue to grade Iranian military capabilities, including, you know, launchers, missile launchers, drone launchers, air defense capabilities, as is being said by CENTCOM, is the objective. The question is that enough? Because it frankly doesn't take much for Iran, the coastal, the little state to the north of the strait with that massive coastline, it doesn't take much for Iran to be able to continue to essentially impede traffic in the strait. Its announcements or just a lucky shot here and there in itself could be enough. So, you know, the sort of military solution to this, as we've discussed now for months, really would require control of Iranian territory, which means military boots on the ground, which is something that Donald Trump has in recent days hinted at, but nobody really takes that seriously in Washington. And that's exactly what the Iranians think it's going to happen, that Donald Trump wants to bring Iran to the table again. He's using military muscle to get a better deal. But the Iranians think ultimately he's not going to go all the way, and therefore they're also trying to wait him out, if you will. And that's where we are right now. But, you know, it's a lose-lose equation for both U.S. and Iran. And if this does escalate, whether intentionally or not, it could get nastier than what we saw back in March. So I'm hoping that's not where we go.
1: Yeah, he didn't rule out boots on the ground in that interview with Fox News. In that same interview, he also said that strikes would continue until I say it's enough. He also said that the Iranians, they have some fight left, but they don't have much. And I wonder, do you think that the president has the assessment right?
3: Look, President Trump's Iran problem is really one of lack of strategy, because that's how this whole debacle began. It was the United States and Israel attacked Iran on the 28th of February, and ever since then, the goalpost has moved. We've gone from, you know, we've seen it all unfold in front of our eyes in recent weeks, from regime change to just the basic idea of free navigation through the Strait of Hormuz. So, and I don't see the president really moving closer to something that looks to me like a coherent strategy's end goal. And by the way, I should point out, the Iranians don't have an end goal either when it comes to Donald Trump. They don't know if they want to cut a temporary deal with him or they actually want to look for something bigger, which is basically what the Trump administration had hoped they could maybe achieve. So they're not operating from, they're not on the same page in terms of the end mission. So the best thing we can hope for right now is to salvage what's left of the MOU. And you just heard in the clip earlier, the Iranians are saying the MOU is still there. It's not much, but yeah, it's still there. And he can maybe salvage. And Trump has said he wants the negotiations to maybe resume. So, again, that should maybe give us some hope that we might be able to rescue what's left of the diplomatic track.
1: Alex, we know pretty well the forces behind the scenes in Washington that are trying to get President Trump to either go back to war or to cut a peace deal. And I wonder, does the same or a similar dynamic also exist in Tehran behind the scenes? I know that you know Iran well. So what are the, you know, competing forces inside that country behind the scenes?
3: Scott, look, when it comes to the issue of preventing war, I really don't think there's much of a disagreement in Tehran. Nobody, I mean, the few people who take war with the U.S. lightly and actually welcome war because that's what they live for ideologically, they're loud, they're out there. We see them, they sometimes dominate the headlines. But if you look at the numbers, they are small. They're not going to be able to carry the country of Iran towards a war if the country of Iran, including a good part of the regime, can avoid it. And that's what they're trying to do. I don't think on the issue of preventing war, there's much of a disagreement in Tehran. There will be much disagreement on the bigger question of what to do with the United States once they solve the issue of the Strait of Hormuz and where we are right now. If a solution can be found to the Strait of Hormuz, down the road, much bigger issues need to be tackled, and you can expect politics in Tehran to sort of heat up. But we're not there yet.
1: Yeah, paragraph 5 of the MOU is what this all comes back to. So they'll have to sort that out at some stage. All right, Alex Vitanka, senior fellow at the Middle East Institute. We appreciate the expertise as always, sir. Thank you. Well, the U.S. military is now using sea drones to strike Iran, marking a new stage of American warfare. On Monday, CENTCOM released footage showing an unmanned vessel loaded with explosives blowing up an Iranian port in Bandar Abbas. The U.S. says it struck a ship maintenance facility and a submarine. Iran's Shahed drones have become one of the most widely used weapons in modern conflicts. They're cheap, simple, and can be launched in large numbers. But their success on battlefields from the Middle East to Ukraine is pushing countries around the world to rethink air defenses. Our defense editor, Alex Gotopoulos, explains.
4: The use of drones in warfare has expanded dramatically. A few designs are more successful than Iran's Shahed 136 one-way attack drone. It's cheap to make at around $30,000 for each drone and can transport a 50-kilogram warhead over 2,000 kilometers. Russia has used the design extensively, calling it the Garan 2, with an 80-kilogram warhead and equipped with a Russian satellite navigation system. Even the United States has adopted the design for its low-cost, uncrewed combat attack system, or LUCAS, with several commanders calling it indispensable. The Shahed 136 can be made quickly and in large numbers, in relatively simple factories, and several can be fired at once, overwhelming defences. It also doesn't need complex launchers that can be targeted in airstrikes. It's slow, though. At a top speed of 185 kilometres an hour, fighter jets and even helicopters can shoot it down. Still, many have managed to get through US and Gulf air defences to inflict significant damage. And now, a faster jet version of the drone, the Shahed 238, has entered mass production.
1: The U.S. says Israel and Lebanon have agreed on the structure and guidelines for Israeli troop withdrawal from southern Lebanon. It follows 2 days of talks in Rome. U.S. officials say the withdrawal process will be implemented in the coming days. The memorandum of understanding signed between Washington and Tehran in June agreed to end fighting on all fronts, including Lebanon. Heidi Pett has more from the Lebanese capital.
5: The talks are historic. The outcome, still a bit unclear. This is the sixth round of direct negotiations between Lebanon and Israel, mediated by the United States. The president here told his delegation before they took off for Rome that they should be discussing the immediate Israeli withdrawal from the pilot zones before anything else. And on Wednesday, he was making positive noises, saying that the Americans were listening to them. The Israelis, for their part, say that the pilot zones have been agreed upon and that there's a desire to implement them quickly, echoing what a US State Department official told Al Jazeera, that the talks were fruitful and that the framework agreement and the pilot zones

0: zones would be implemented in coming days. Now, these pilot zones are areas where the Israeli military is supposed to withdraw. The Lebanese army then deploys and clears the area of Hezbollah weapons and fighters. But there are two problems. One, the zones currently being discussed are not really under Israeli control. Their troops are not present on the ground. Instead, they are controlling these areas from the air with fire. And secondly, that they are reportedly demanding to be directly involved in verifying afterwards that the Lebanese army really has cleared these areas. But the Lebanese army doesn't want to work directly with the Israelis. Now, that has spurred concern from many here in Lebanon. They fear that any kind of hiccup could delay the withdrawal or that it doesn't happen at all. And specifically, that concern is coming from many in the Shia community and their political parties, Hezbollah and Amal, who fear that the framework agreement may never actually be implemented, that it could take as long as 2 years. And that is why they are opposed to the agreement and the talks that led to it.
1: I don't know on what basis the state is working on these negotiations. They're giving the land away for free. The government doesn't care about displaced people. I don't know what to say. I've been against the negotiations from the beginning. What's taken away by force can't be reclaimed without force.
2: There's no such thing as pilot zones, and we don't acknowledge them. I'm from the south. Every village has a name. There's none called pilot zone. The Israelis must withdraw from all the villages in the south because it's not acceptable to have the enemy on Lebanese territory.
0: And there is no concrete timeline for the Israeli withdrawal. In the meantime, while Israeli military activity in southern Lebanon has slowed, it hasn't stopped. In fact, in the immediate aftermath of those talks ending in Rome, they were setting fire to houses in Kaunin, in Beit Yehun, in Barashit, firing artillery shells on the village of Hula. Heidi Pett, Al Jazeera, Beirut.
3: At least three Palestinians have been killed in an Israeli airstrike on Gaza. The attack targeted a residential building in Deir al-Balah as people were sleeping. A child was the only survivor. The rest of his family members were killed. In a separate attack, a rehabilitation center serving as a refuge for displaced families in Gaza City was also hit. The Israeli military has killed more than 1,100 Palestinians since a ceasefire came into effect in October. Mu'ath El-Kahlouj reports now from Deir al-Balah.
4: Despite the ceasefire, a significant number of Palestinians have been killed since the early hours of this morning as the Israeli army carried out several airstrikes on different areas in the Gaza Strip. What you are seeing behind me is a funeral of three family members who have been killed since the early hours of this morning. A father, a mother, and a six-year-old child who have been killed while they were sleeping in their home in the central Gaza in Deir al-Balah area. Oli, a three-year-old child who just survived this attack, and he will be added to a very long list of people or children who just lost their parents and lost their family as a result of these attacks. They are preparing them for burial right now, and they are transferring them to the cemetery at the moment. The momentum of the attacks is increasing day by day as the Israeli army are increasing their attacks on different areas of the Gaza Strip. This is not the only attack that took place this morning, as there is another attack that took place in the west of the Gaza city, injured two Palestinians. Locals are saying that there is no any ceasefire in the Gaza Strip, and all of the talks about the ceasefire is just an ink on papers. Mu'adh El-Kahlout, Al Jazeera, from central Gaza, Palestine.
3: All right, still ahead here on Al Jazeera. The long road to recovery. 3 weeks after the devastating earthquakes, we revisit one of Venezuela's hardest hit cities. Plus, petrol shortages caused by Ukrainian strikes drive a growing shift toward alternative powered vehicles in Russia. Plus, more on the World Cup semifinal between England and Argentina. Right now, 1-0 for England.
5: $50 million taxpayer dollars that went out the door to fund condoms in Gaza.
6: Except it wasn't Gaza, Palestine. It was Gaza province, Mozambique, thousands of miles away.
7: Some of the things that I say will be incorrect. You know, we will make mistakes.
6: People in power investigates a

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0: Are you watching Al Jazeera? A reminder of our top stories this hour. The U.S. military has struck targets on Iran's southern coastline for a fourth consecutive day. It says the strikes are aimed at limiting the abilities of Iranian forces to attack commercial shipping in the Strait of Hormuz. And Iran has launched retaliatory strikes across the region. Kuwait, Bahrain, and Jordan say they've intercepted projectiles overnight. Iran's Revolutionary Guard says it targeted U.S. military bases in those areas. The U.S. says Israel and Lebanon have agreed on a structure and guidelines for Israeli troop withdrawal from southern Lebanon. It follows 2 days of talks in Rome. U.S. officials say the so-called pilot zone process will be implemented in the coming days. Well, 3 weeks after Venezuela's devastating earthquakes, the nation is on a long road to recovery. Rescue operations have ended, but thousands of survivors remain displaced, waiting for answers as authorities begin the difficult task of rebuilding shattered communities. Nor Soto reports from La Guaira, one of the hardest hit states.
1: Authorities here are still trying to recover bodies from collapsed buildings. As those operations gradually come to an end, the focus is beginning to shift toward rebuilding. For many survivors of Venezuela's recent earthquake, the uncertainty is far from over. Juan Comana has been living in a tent outside his destroyed home in La Guaira since the earthquakes. His family is still waiting to find out what comes next.
2: The only thing they've done here is conduct a census. They asked for my name, my ID number, and how many people live here. They inspected the house from the outside, marked it with a red tag, and declared it uninhabitable.
1: In Playa Verde, government crews have begun repairing one of the few state-sponsored social housing complexes that remain standing after the earthquakes. The goal is to make the apartments safe enough for people to return. Antonio Maynard is one of the residents. Although his apartment is still standing, he and dozens of other families remain outside while repairs continue.
3: Yes, the government is helping us. It has assumed its responsibilities in response to this disaster, and it's providing the support that's needed.
1: Most international search and rescue teams have now left Venezuela. The foreign missions that remain are focused on humanitarian assistance, providing food, medical care, and other basic support to families living in temporary camps.
4: They are giving people false hope, especially those who lost their apartments. All they've done is carry out a census, but rebuilding will take years. That's not true. Right now, we can't trust the government. We haven't received any answers, any assistance, or anything at all.
5: 3 weeks after the earthquakes, headlines are beginning to fade. But for the communities living through this disaster, recovery will take far longer than the moment everything changed. Nori Soto, Al Jazeera, La Guaira.
0: Well, Sudan's paramilitary rapid support forces have attacked a power station in the northern city of El Daba. The RSF drone strike led to a fire and a power outage in the city. The RSF has increased its use of drones against army strongholds throughout the country in recent weeks. Most of the focus of the attacks have been on the city of El Obeid in North Kordofan. The Sudanese army and the RSF have been locked in a civil war vying for power for more than 3 years. Ukraine hit a target more than 20 Russian ships in the Black Sea, most of them oil tankers. Since last week, Kyiv has hit more than 130 Russian vessels. Ukraine has expanded drone attacks on Russian energy targets, including ships, refineries, and other industries funding the war. Well, those repeated Ukrainian strikes on ships have forced Russia to consider redirecting oil tankers from the Azov Sea, where much of those attacks are taking place. Up to a quarter of Russia's wheat also passes through that sea, creating a problem for Moscow's exports. Repeated attacks on Russian-controlled Crimea have forced

0: authorities there to declare an emergency. Residents have been faced with electricity blackouts and acute petrol shortages. Ukraine is also striking oil refineries deep inside of Russia. That includes attacks on the Omsk refinery in Siberia, some 2,500 kilometers from the border, and the Ufa refinery, more than 1,100 kilometers away from the front line. Now, Ukraine and the European Union have reached an agreement aimed at boosting drone production. European Commission President Ursula von der Leyen visited Kyiv for Ukraine's Statehood Day, where she signed the deal. It's meant to pair Europe's industrial capacity with Ukraine's knowledge of drone systems. Audrey McAlpine has the latest now from Kyiv.
1: It was here at the presidential palace in Kyiv that the president of the European Commission, Ursula von der Leyen, met with Ukrainian President Volodymyr Zelensky. Against the backdrop of ongoing attacks on the southern port city of Odessa, where Russia continues to target civilian shipping vessels as well as the port itself. The commissioner had a few important announcements. For starters, more money going towards Ukraine's drone production, as well as a future defense industrial partnership involving the European Union and Ukraine.
2: We have just launched our defense industrial partnership. That's a big step. We will not only develop the next generation drones and counter-drone systems together, but we will also manufacture them faster than ever before so that Ukraine gets what it needs now and Europe as a whole builds the capabilities it might need for tomorrow.
1: Von der Leyen also reaffirmed Ukraine's eventual European Union membership, in her words saying she hoped it happened as soon as possible. But in reality, this was much of the same. The promise of future defense partnerships, more money, and the promise of future sanctions on Russia. But what it didn't answer was the more pressing question of what Ukraine will do about protecting its skies from ongoing Russian ballistic missile attacks. Audrey McAlpine, Al Jazeera, Kyiv.
0: Well, Russia is seeing an increase in vehicles running on alternative fuels. It's a way to avoid fuel shortages caused by Ukrainian strikes on oil refineries. Dmitry Medvedenko explains how it works in this report from Moscow.
3: Have you ever seen one of these before? This is an extra fuel tank in the boot of this car, but it stores liquefied petroleum gas, or LPG. So this is a bi-fuel vehicle. It runs on both petrol and LPG. This system doesn't work on diesel. So how it works is when you start the engine, it starts by burning regular petrol. And then as soon as the engine is warmed up, it starts supplying LPG into the engine and running off that. It is cleaner and it is more cost effective.
4: Vehicles like these rarely roll out of the factory like that. They're modified at workshops like this one. On average, it costs around $2,000 to have the system installed, but it pays off in the long run. LPG is half the price of petrol. And in Russia right now, demand is booming. Ukraine's attacks on oil refineries have led to fuel shortages. Long lines seen in Moscow in early July are making many people consider their options.
5: I installed the system 5 days ago. I didn't want to wait in line at the fuel station. It runs smoothly.
6: We used to modify one or two cars a day. Now we're doing 10, and there's a waiting list of around 2 weeks.
4: So, what's the downside? Well, engines lose some of their dynamics because of the technology, so it's not for races. Another disadvantage is less space in the boot because the extra fuel tank is fitted where the spare tire would go, so it goes back into the boot.
3: Finally, you need to have a network of LPG filling stations like this one, which Russia has. But if you're crossing the border, you're probably reverting back to regular petrol. The upsides, you're saving money, it's more eco-friendly, and perhaps the biggest draw card, you're protected from fuel shortages because there aren't any lines here. Dmitry Medvedenko, Al Jazeera, Moscow.
0: Lionel Messi and Argentina are currently targeting a return to the World Cup final. The reigning champs are in semifinal action against England in Atlanta. Millions of fans are watching the action unfold around the world. The game is midway through the second half. The latest score, England 1, Argentina 0. All right, let's head over to one of the main fan zones in London.

0: London, where Milena Veselinovic is standing by. So, Milena, 1-0 in the second half. How is the mood where you are?
1: It's electric.
0: Veselinovic live from the fan zone there in London. Good luck to England. Milena, thank you. Well, Spain booked their place in the final with a 2-0 win over France on Tuesday. Spain are back in the title decider for the first time since they lifted the trophy in 2010. The penalty put the European champions ahead in Dallas. In the second half, Pedro Porro wrapped up the victory. Spain will play either England or Argentina in Sunday's final.
2: This is a great achievement for Spanish football, for Spanish coaches, and for Spanish clubs. Let's value what we have in Spain. But let me say it again, despite the fact that we are happy, we are not settling for this. We are going to fight to try and win this World Cup for the ultimate achievement.
3: The disappointment, it's right there. The players were absolutely devastated in the dressing room. I get it. The ambition was there and we have a squad full of competitors. So crashing out like this hurts. Ultimately, the most important thing is that we didn't do well.
0: All right, before we go, we would just want to show you live pictures from that fan zone where Milena has been speaking to us. In London, obviously fans there anxiously awaiting to see if England can bring football home, or football is coming home, however the song goes. Millions of fans, of course, are watching this around the world. You can get updates on the World Cup on our website. It's aljazeera.com. We will be back in less than half an hour now with my colleague, Per Nyberg.

0: that there was about to be $50 million taxpayer dollars that went out the door to fund condoms in Gaza. That is a preposterous waste of taxpayer money.
1: Condoms for Hamas, $50 million. And you know what's happened to them? They've used them as a method of making bombs. How about that?
2: But the Gaza the Trump administration was talking about wasn't the Gaza they thought it was.
3: There's a province of Mozambique called Gaza. Mozambique has some of the highest rates of preventable HIV deaths per population in any country in the world.
2: And the $50 million President Trump mentioned were in fact earmarked for HIV programs in Mozambique. The claim came from DOGE, the Department of Government Efficiency, led by Elon Musk, the world's richest man. It was tasked with bringing down U.S. government spending.
4: USA!
2: Citing
4: USA!
2: Gaza as evidence,
4: USA!
2: It suspended most U.S. foreign aid.
4: USA!
2: We went to the other Gaza to find out what happens when life-saving aid is abruptly cut off.

0: 6,000 kilometers from the Gaza Strip is Gaza Province in Mozambique. The country is facing one of the worst HIV epidemics in the world. More than 2 million people are infected. Here in Gaza, almost 1 in 4 adults live with the virus. Zaida used to manage one of the largest HIV programs in the province until January
1: 2025. Quando vejo o portão, mesmo passar pela estrada, vejo o local onde desgraçou muitas famílias.
0: Her NGO, Oxida, ran a network of 500 health workers. They supported 140,000 families affected by HIV. But with the stroke of a pen in Washington, all that ground to a halt.
2: O que está a se identificar nos últimos meses é a subida de carga viral em algumas ondas sanitárias. E a carga viral sobe, porque se a criança não toma o medicamento na hora certa e falta algumas consultas de toma de comprimidos à hora. Não, pessoas idosas, às vezes não conseguem marcar a hora. E nos dias de controle.
0: Mozambique relies heavily on the U.S. to fund its health system. 70% of the country's HIV response was funded by PEPFAR and delivered by USAID. These agencies paid for doctors and nurses, medicines, and community outreach programs.
3: The MAGA movement, they helped.
0: But during Donald Trump's second election campaign, USAID became a target of mainstream conservatives and the focus of conspiracy theories.
4: In 2014, USAID was busted running a covert operation where, according to their own people who were involved in the operation, they set up an HIV prevention program in foreign countries because it would be the perfect excuse, because counterintelligence would never think that the HIV clinics were the place that they were using as keynotes in the regime change network. How many other
0: Mike Benz's claims were baseless, but that didn't stop Elon Musk from amplifying them on his social media platform X. He wrote, "USAID is a criminal organization. Time for it to die." And when Trump was elected, he granted Musk the power to kill it.
3: And to that end, I have created the brand new Department of Government Efficiency, DOGE, which is headed by Elon Musk, who is in the gallery tonight.
0: USAID was among the first on the chopping block. Musk wrote, "We spent the weekend feeding USAID into the wood chipper. Could have gone to some great parties, did that instead." By early February 2025, most of its operations were suspended. While aid workers were protesting in the US, the effect was soon felt in Mozambique. Racina's husband, Pelagia, had HIV. When health workers from Oxida lost their jobs, he lost access to vital care.
5: I'm still

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2: Without food and support, Pelagia's health rapidly spiraled downwards. Rosina and her daughter are also living with the virus. The family has lost its breadwinner. So food is even more scarce. Without help from Oxida, Rosina can barely scrape together the family's only meal of the day. And her case is just one of many. In 2024, 2 million Mozambicans were on HIV treatment, which was available in 97% of health facilities countrywide.
3: Then came January 2025.
2: At the 2025 International AIDS Society Conference, the impact was borne out in numbers. Data shows the number of people starting HIV treatment fell immediately.
3: For treatment initiation, there was a 14% decrease from February to May 2025 compared to the same period in 2024.
2: And hundreds of thousands had their existing treatment either cut off or limited.
3: We observe a 39% increase in the number of clients interrupting treatment from April to May 2025.
2: As a result, about a third of those tested showed a resurgence of the virus.
3: Regarding viral load cascade, in adults, there was a reduction of 38% in tests performed, 37% in tests received, and 33% in results showing viral suppression.
2: Globally, according to researchers from Boston University, almost 160,000 adults and 17,000 children died due to the withdrawal of HIV/AIDS treatment. And that's just in the first 12 months.
1: Acho que eles não entendem que pode absorver o concorte, direto ou indiretamente, pode afetar e causar morte nas pessoas. 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Então, esse sempre vai precisar de apoio.
4: We should stop there.
2: Back in February 2025, Elon Musk had been confronted about his false Gaza claims.
5: Mr. Musk, you said on X that an example of the fraud that you have cited was $50 million of condoms were sent to Gaza. But after fact-check this, apparently Gaza in Mozambique and the program was to protect them against HIV. So can you correct the statements? It wasn't sent to Hamas, actually. It was sent to Mozambique, which makes sense why condoms were sent there.
4: Yeah.
5: And how can we make sure that all the statements that you said were Correct. So we can trust what you say.
4: Well, first of all,

0: Some of the things that I say will be incorrect and should be corrected. So
1: when they made these outrageous claims, they were immediately corrected with evidence and information about what they were actually investing in, which was a life-saving provision of prevention for one of the hardest hit provinces in Mozambique and one of the hardest hit populations in the world.
2: But Doge didn't change course. Gaza isn't the only region hit hard by the dismantling of U.S. aid. We travel north to Sofala province, poorer, more rural, and further from the support of the country's capital. It's the evening before World AIDS Day, and Virgilio is preparing for a candlelit vigil.
3: We're marching and lighting the candles for the memorial and paying tribute for those who exactly passed away because of the HIV AIDS. Some of us have lost our family members, our siblings, due to the disease.
2: And he's mourning his organization, too. Komusanas is in charge of HIV programs here.
4: We firstly received the stop work orders. That was 27 January. The day became dark for all of us. All of us were choked, like sending more than 55 staff members home.
2: ...90% of their programs have now stopped.
3: This was the worst moment that we have ever lived before as our organization. One of our activists that soon he had the information about the cut of the funds or the stop orders, he soon suicided himself.
2: Children were at the forefront of their work.
3: As you can see here, this project was working with the children from 0 to 17 years, and in which about 10,000 they were HIV positive. We really find the children that they were no longer taking the treatment, the ARV treatments. We really find caregivers that they were no longer following with their children to make sure that continue with the ARV treatment. In other district, we also had about the children that passed away and some caregivers. I really feel sad because we are no longer having this capacity to continually support them.
2: We showed him a video of the man behind the cuts.
5: Would they even try to come up with a show orphan? Meaning like this sort of like, well, can we at least see a few kids? Like, where are they? If they're in trouble, we'd like to talk to them and talk to their caregivers.
6: Okay, well,
5: and then we get nothing as a response because it's... What we find is an enormous amount of fraud and graft.
3: That's not true. We are receiving the reports of the killed, of the children that passed away, of the caregivers that were no longer able to support their children. Many other cases of deaths that we have been hearing.
2: Caesar worked with Virgilio for years. He's still haunted by the case of Luisa, a 13-year-old girl. Her mother remembers how she found out they were both HIV positive during a routine medical check.
7: Unanga todo da kutesta no mwana podi ndo nanga itanyi uita testo jamwana uya

0: Salt, the most popular seasoning in the world. And India, one of its biggest producers. But its workers endure extreme conditions, harvesting it in the desert.
1: Nobody can live without salt. We're the ones producing it, yet we live here like dogs.
0: 101 East investigates India's salt workers on Al Jazeera.
2: 5 years after the virus was discovered, a quarter of the world's population remains unvaccinated for COVID-19.
3: It's like a right. It's like a human right.
2: Al Jazeera investigates if a global pandemic treaty can end vaccine inequity. Flatten the curve on Al Jazeera.
4: This is one of the places where it all began. New Orleans, the home of jazz. And as you can hear, music is still very much a part of the city's life. Now, any story about American music leads back here. Jazz is that in a nutshell. In the late 1800s, black communities here took the rhythms of enslaved ancestors and mixed them with the city's European and Caribbean heritage. What they created spread fast across

the states, carried north as millions of black families left the segregated South. Didn't take long for jazz superstars like Louis Armstrong to take that sound global, the first big American musical export. Now in the 50s, even the State Department saw that as an opportunity. That's Louis Armstrong, by the way. It began sending prominent racially integrated jazz bands on global tours to counter Soviet influence during the Cold War. It was labeled at the time as America's secret weapon, a blue note in a minor key.

0: Hello, I'm Per Nyberg. This is Al Jazeera, live from Doha. Our top stories. Donald Trump says Iran, quote, better behave as the U.S. announces another round of strikes. More Iranian missiles are fired towards regional Gulf countries. Tehran says it's ready to resume full-scale war if necessary. The U.S. says Israel and Lebanon are moving towards Israeli troop withdrawal from southern Lebanon, but there have been more attacks in the region. Ukraine and the EU sign a drone production deal as Kyiv ramps up attacks targeting Russia's fuel supplies. And
1: Donald Trump's war with Iran is back on. There's a new American blockade in the Strait of Hormuz. The president is threatening to hit power plants and bridges. The global economy is holding its breath. That's later on This Is America.
0: The U.S. military says it's launched another round of strikes against Iran. This is the third wave of attacks in the past 24 hours and the fourth consecutive day of American strikes on the country, despite that ceasefire signed back in June. The U.S. military says the attacks are intended to limit Iran's ability to attack commercial shipping in the Strait of Hormuz. Iran's health ministry says 35 people have been killed since the start of the recent escalation. On Tuesday, U.S. forces reimposed a naval blockade on all Iranian ports. U.S. President Donald Trump says the military will defeat Iran soon and that consequences on oil prices haven't been too bad.
2: The country is booming and we'll have Iran defeated soon. They'll be defeated very soon. And then I guess it'll be even better. But, you know, even during this, it's been amazing. I mean, to think, so I call it a military operation, but I call it whatever you want. It's incredible. It's like it hasn't made a dent. A lot of people thought oil would go up to $350 a barrel, and today it's at $79. A couple of days ago, it was at 68. It went up a little bit because I had to take tough action because they did not obey what they're supposed to obey. I mean, they just didn't do it. So we took a little action.
0: Meanwhile, Tehran has launched retaliatory strikes across the Gulf region. Kuwait says it's intercepted 4 missiles and 21 drones from Iran on Wednesday. Jordan and Bahrain have intercepted Iranian attacks. Iran's Revolutionary Guard says it targeted U.S. military bases in those areas. And the Iranian Foreign Ministry spokesperson has said that Tehran would be committed to the ceasefire agreement if Washington abides by it as well.
3: From the very beginning, we have said commitment in return for commitment. What does that mean? That means we will fulfill our commitments if other party is committing to them. The other party violated them, and in return, we refrain from implementing our commitments wherever necessary. This is our principle, and we will continue on the same path.
0: Our correspondents are now following the latest developments from Tehran, Doha, and Washington, D.C. Let's begin there with Mike Hanna, who's live for us at the White House. Mike, the U.S. has now launched a third wave of strikes in the past 24 hours. What are you hearing from the Pentagon?
4: Well, we've heard from Central Command, U.S. military superior, the controllers, that they have interceded a ship in the Strait of Hormuz. Now, this is part of its naval blockade. CENTCOM says that it intercepted a ship bound for an Iranian port. It fired Hellfire missiles at the ship, and the statement continues, it is disabled. So altogether now, we have had 3 ships, it would appear, according to CENTCOM, that have been intercepted by U.S. naval vessels in that blockade. Meanwhile, the Pentagon says that the military strikes are ongoing. For the second time in the course of the day now, military strikes are being carried out on targets that CENTCOM says are associated with Iran's attempts to control its section of the Strait of Hormuz. So these targets are remaining consistent as they have in ongoing days of attacks by U.S. forces on targets in Iran and along that Strait of Hormuz.
0: Stand by for us, Mike. We're going to come back to you in just a second. Let's first, though, head to Tohid Asadi, who joins us live from Tehran. Tohid, what are you hearing out there in Iran about how intense those American strikes are?
5: Well, indeed, it's yet another night of exchange of fire. And according to the latest reports that we have from Iranian sources, we know that, again, several cities in the southern coast of the country were targeted over the past few hours in continuation of the American strikes over the past days and night. I would say first in Bandar Abbas, in one of the most important, if not the most important, port city of the country. Explosions are reported also in Sistan province, which is located in the southeastern areas of the country. Several cities are said to be witnessing they continue their strikes by Americans, including Konarak, Chabahar, and Rasak. Also in Ahvaz, we've got reports about the airstrikes taking place in and in the vicinity of the city. Inside the city, the Ministry of Health came out to say that an area has been targeted, as a result of which a children cancer treatment center has been also impacted. The hospital is right now being evacuated, according to the latest reports that we have from the Iranian sources. And we know that, on the other hand, Iran is also, or has been, talking about the retaliatory strikes. We know that over the past nights they have targeted U.S. military bases across the region in response to this continued wave of air strikes by the Americans.
0: Tohid, earlier today, CENTCOM announced that it struck Iranian targets on Greater Tund Island, which is located right in the middle of the Strait of Hormuz. Now, Iran took control of this island and two more islands in 1971 from what was to be known as the UAE. Some researchers are now calling them Iran's arch defense regarding the straits. Iranian officials have even referred to them as Tehran's stationary and unsinkable aircraft carriers. Talk to us about the significance of this U.S. target today, the Greater Tomb Island, and how important that is for Iran's control of the strait.
5: Well, about the three islands, the Greater, the Lesser Tombs, as well as Bumusa, the rhetoric inside Iran is that it has got the sovereign right over these three islands. But in terms of other islands, for instance, we know that Qishm has been witnessing continued air strikes, and that is obviously very much important, the largest one. And all these islands and other coast cities, such as Sirik and Jask, also Bandar Abbas, these are critically important, geostrategically speaking, seeing the claims that Iran is putting forth. And the gist of that is that they're saying that the situation at the Strait of Hormuz is not going to get back to the time prior to the initiation of the confrontation. They're saying that they will maintain a level of authority and control. Also, they're saying that it's going to be coordinated with the Omani side when it comes to the arrangements over the management on the Strait of Hormuz. But speaking of the significance of that, we know that militarily speaking, it is important when it comes to also potentiality for diplomatic engagement. Iran has been trying to use it as a leverage point in this already intricate situation. Also, when it comes to Iran's regional relations and regional influence in particular, that becomes again important. And also commercially speaking, we know that, seeing the very fact that this geostrategically significant choke point is responsible for roughly 20% of the oil and energy market, transit. And that's why Iran is trying to impose a level of authority over the strait in this intricate situation. Last but not the least, we have to keep in mind that we are also dealing with the U.S. naval blockade recently again in place, and Iran is trying to use this leverage point in return for or versus or against this naval blockade by the Americans.
0: Al Jazeera's Tohid Asadi joining us live from Tehran. Thank you so much, Tohid. Let's head over now to Zain Bezravi, who's joining us here live in Doha. Zain, Iran has continued attacking countries in the Gulf today. What can you tell us?
6: Well, today, we're about 5 months into the war, and all the talk of memorandums of understanding, all the talk of trying to negotiate a peaceful solution, that is very much on the back burner. What we are seeing front-loaded is the hawks in Tehran and the hawks in Washington are clearly in charge. We've seen a renewed campaign by the United States, 4 days of strikes going into a fifth day, and retaliatory attacks by Iran once again in full vigor on Gulf Arab states in its neighboring region. Today, we saw attacks on Kuwait, Jordan, and Bahrain. And what the Iranians say they are targeting is the U.S. military footprint on the ground. And that does, realistically, we have to say that does represent thousands of U.S. troops and a massive military presence at various bases. What Gulf Arab states continue to say is that does not that it does not make it allowable for Iran to attack their sovereign territory, Iran simply ignoring that effectively a violation of international law. What we have seen today is Bahrain say that despite the fact that the Iranians say they're attacking military targets, Bahrain's defense forces say they came out with a statement saying that Iran continued to do what it described as systematic attacks against civilians in Bahrain. We have a comment from the GCC Secretary General in which he says that Iran's treacherous attacks on Bahrain, Kuwait, and Jordan reveal its determination to drag the region into further chaos and instability. Certainly a one-sided opinion, but he's not wrong. That is the Iranian strategy. Any attacks by the United States, any attacks by Israel, any attacks on Iran, it has continued to say it will regionalize the conflict. And now, about 5 months in, it is continuing to do that. And again, what we are seeing from how the state of play is happening on the ground, in the Strait of Hormuz, the hawks in Washington and the hawks in Tehran are leading the charge in this conflict right now.
0: Zain Bezravi, line for us in Doha. Stand by for us. Zain, let's head back to Mike Hanna, who's in Washington for us. Mike, President Trump has been talking about the Iranian negotiators during an event in Pennsylvania. What was Trump's message?
4: Well, it was that he appears to want to keep on talking. In recent days, he's been talking about the fact that there are still contacts with the Iranians. 24 hours ago, he spoke about his people speaking to their people, although he wasn't directly involved in these discussions. So as far as President Trump is concerned, the way is still open for dialogue, for possible negotiations to resume. But at the same time, he's waging this intensifying conflict. On the other hand, saying that the targets could spread beyond those associated with the Strait of Hormuz and Iran's protection of it to targets in the interior, ranging from factories to bridges to any remaining nuclear site. So he is threatening an upsurge in the U.S. military action in Iran, but at the same time continues to say that he does want to have dialogue. And in fact, that dialogue is going on. He repeated it at that event in Pennsylvania in the course of the afternoon, speaking to military and business leaders from the U.S., saying that they want to talk, a refrain that he has repeated day after day, which without any clear result forthcoming. So President Trump is waging a two-way campaign here. On the one hand, he's trying to keep discussions, dialogue going. On the other hand, he continues to wave the very heavy threat of U.S. military action, not only to protect the Strait of Hormuz or prevent Iranian action there, but now threatening to go even further afield.
0: Al Jazeera's Mike Hanna, live for us in Washington, D.C. Thank you so much, Mike. Let's head back to Zain Bezravi, live for us here in Doha. Zain, Iran's foreign minister came here to Doha today. What can you tell us about his visit?
6: Well, it is all we know so far is that he did come. Now, it comes at the tail end of this mourning period for the father, Amir Hamad bin Khalifa Al Thani, who passed away a few days ago. An official mourning period.

0: period was declared. It is interesting, we should note that there were strikes on targets in Qatar by Iran as part of its retaliation the morning, hours before the announcement of the Father Emir's passing. Those strikes then abated following that official announcement from the Emiri Dewan. The fact that the foreign minister has come to pay his respects is a significant diplomatic development, in the sense that despite the fact that at a time when Iran is carrying out attacks on the GCC, they may not be actively attacking Qatar right now, but what Qatar and other GCC countries have made clear, an attack on one is an attack on all. While it continues to carry out those attacks, the foreign minister has come to pay his respects. It illustrates two things: that diplomatic channels remain open to some degree, which is significantly a positive thing in an environment where this the conflict continues to seem to escalate instead of getting people to the table. It also shows that Iran and Qatar maintain long-standing ties, and the respect and admiration that regional leaders had for the Father Emir. It is interesting that he comes at the tail end of the mourning period, really avoiding any of those other diplomatic visits that we saw happen in the earlier part of the week, perhaps avoiding any sort of diplomatic awkwardness with other countries. What Iran is doing is defending itself according to its own policies. It is carrying out attacks that it feels are necessary. But what it is doing by listening to the hawks in Tehran, by continuing to carry out these retaliatory attacks, it is alienating itself on the diplomatic stage. So it has come to pay its respects. The foreign minister Abbas Araghchi has been in Doha. What's been discussed, we don't know, but we know that he has come. That in and of itself is a major significant development.
1: Zain Mizrahi, live for us in Doha. Thank you so much, Zain. Now let's bring in Alex Vitanka. He is a senior fellow with the Middle East Institute and specializes in Middle Eastern regional security affairs, joining us live from Washington, D.C. Alex, there have been different interpretations floating around now regarding how united the current leadership in Iran is. What's your interpretation? Is there an internal battle now going on between the hawks and the more moderate leaders?
2: Great to be with you. Look, I really think when you look at the political landscape in Iran post Ali Khamenei, the organization, essentially the key organization that has taken over the running of the country, the Revolutionary Guards, including figures like Ahmad Vahidi or, even someone like Mohammad Bagher Ghalibaf, who comes from the ranks of the Revolutionary Guards, these people are running Iran. And they don't want to go back to an open-ended conflict with the United States. What they want is to preserve the ceasefire, you will. They want to actually go back to a memorandum of understanding. But from their point of view, and again, this can be debated because Washington has its perspective and Tehran has its perspective, but they're saying, the Iranian side, the ones who are running the show in Tehran, they want to go back where Iran has this so-called sovereign right over maritime traffic. From their point of view, that was never respected by the United States because it helped open up the so-called Southern Corridor and Iran was left sort of hanging, if you will. So that's what they're asking for. So when you heard the foreign ministry spokesperson in Tehran talk about if they respect the memorandum of understanding, we'll do the same, that's what he's talking about. The focus right now is on the Strait. And that's where I think the sort of consensus is. Yes, there are, to your point, hawks in Iran who want to sort of essentially go to war with the United States, and they don't seem to care much about the consequences, but those are not the people who are calling the shots today. Those are what I call the ultra-hardliners. They have always existed in the Islamic Republic, but mostly they are sort of on the sidelines, and right now, certainly, they're not the ones calling the shots.
1: Let's also bring in Scott Eulinger into this conversation. He's a former senior CIA officer and a national security expert, joining us live from Philadelphia. Scott, what's your read? What do you see as Iran's main objective at this point?
3: Well, certainly the main objective of the regime is simple survival at this point. They continue to believe the United States can be delayed, confused, et cetera, in negotiations, and they feel they can stay, they can achieve a victory through negotiations. But as my colleague was saying, even the, if you want, the civilian leadership wants to basically violate international law. No country has the right to take command of an international strait. It's not done anywhere else in the world, and it shouldn't be done in the Persian Gulf. And if the leadership of Iran thinks that that's what they want to do, to basically control shipping in an international area, that is a clear violation of international maritime law and simply can't be tolerated. I think that there is, obviously U.S. intelligence is working overtime. And there are indications, for example, that perhaps the second supreme leader is dead. there has been no sign of life in many weeks. And for all we know, you know, there is intelligence, I'm sure, to indicate one way or the other. We could be looking at a de facto IRGC dictatorship that's being dealt with. So these are the kinds of issues that the administration is struggling with.
1: Alex, Iran's top negotiator, Ghalibaf, he said today that we have never welcomed war, but we must always be ready to fight, and that

0: I don't think the message has really changed from their side. I mean, this sort of language from Ghalibaf is more targeted as what we were describing before, the so-called hawks, who, again, I have to remind everyone, they are loud, they're colorful, they oftentimes capture the headlines because they seem to have so many friends in the Iranian national television and radio network, but they don't run Iranian policy today. They're making the argument, basically, that the argument in a few words is this. United States cannot be trusted because, at the end of the day, United States really has one objective in mind, the end of the Islamic Republic. Whether they're right or not, we can debate that. But in terms of where Ghalibaf is coming at this from, where I would suggest he would perhaps consider taking a different approach. The United States went into the memorandum of understanding, as vague as it was. If you look at those 14 bullet points, they were vague. Anyone could make up their version of what those 14 points meant. But the United States, as from what I understand, basically was hoping this could be the beginning of a longer process where, you know, you could start maybe consider the idea of Iran-U.S. normalization. I think that's, if you listen to people like Vice President Vance, that's the sort of thing they were hinting at. What the Iranians side never accepted was exactly that. Instead, what they were talking about was a ceasefire, Iran being able to sort of get the sovereignty over the Strait of Hormuz, have the U.S. lift the blockade, but never taking that big step, indicating that they were willing to maybe go all the way to consider some fundamental policy changes. And that basically meant everything was hinging on the control of Strait of Hormuz, and we ended up being where we are because the memorandum of understanding from the moment get-go was such a fragile document. The Ghalibafs of this world, what they need to do is perhaps start thinking in terms of signaling more willingness to fundamentally change the sort of outlook we have on the United States. That might just be enough to make Trump to want to go back to another round of diplomacy in a serious manner.
1: Scott, from the looks of it, this military confrontation is just escalating at this point. Does this mean that we should restart the 60-day clock for the negotiations, do you think? Or, I mean, do you think that the negotiators have actually made enough headway now to actually agree on something in a month's time?
2: Well, I agree with my colleague. I think that he's right. The United States should have paid closer attention to the details written in the memorandum of understanding. I think the attacks now, I think the attitude of the Trump administration is maybe they're holding out 20% chance that they can have some talks. They haven't shut that door yet, but clearly the attacks are broadening, and they are not just expending ordnance, destroying targets in the Straits of Hormuz. They're also striking areas near Qom in Khuzestan province, some energy targets, and even some ballistic missile manufacturing sites. So they're starting to broaden the target set, which is indicating that they are not confident that there will be continued negotiation.
1: Well, with that, we're going to wrap it up. Thank you so much to Scott Uhlinger, a former CIA officer and national security expert. Also, Alex Vitanka, a senior fellow with the Middle East Institute. Thank you to the both of you.
2: Thanks.
1: Now, the U.S. says Israel and Lebanon have agreed on the structure and guidelines for Israeli troop withdrawal from southern Lebanon. It follows 2 days of talks in Rome. U.S. officials say the withdrawal process will be implemented in the coming days. The Memorandum of Understanding signed between Washington and Tehran in June agreed to end fighting on all fronts, including in Lebanon. Heidi Petz has more details from the Lebanese capital.
3: The talks are historic. The outcome, still a bit unclear. This is the sixth round of direct negotiations between Lebanon and Israel, mediated by the United States. The president here told his delegation before they took off for Rome that they should be discussing the immediate Israeli withdrawal from the pilot zones before anything else. And on Wednesday, he was making positive noises, saying that the Americans were listening to them. The Israelis, for their part, say that the pilot zones have been agreed upon and that there's a desire to implement them quickly, echoing what a U.S. State Department official told Al Jazeera, that the talks were fruitful and that the framework agreement and the pilot zones would be implemented in coming days. Now, these pilot zones are areas where the Israeli military is supposed to withdraw. The Lebanese army then deploys and clears the area of Hezbollah weapons and fighters. But there are two problems.

0: the zones currently being discussed are not really under Israeli control. Their troops are not present on the ground. Instead, they're controlling these areas from the air with fire. And secondly, that they are reportedly demanding to be directly involved in verifying afterwards that the Lebanese army really has cleared these areas. But the Lebanese army doesn't want to work directly with the Israelis. Now, that has spurred concern from many here in Lebanon. They fear that any kind of hiccup could delay the withdrawal or that it doesn't happen at all. And specifically, that concern is coming from many in the Shia community and their political parties, Hezbollah and Amal, who fear that the framework agreement may never actually be implemented, that it could take as long as 2 years. And that is why they are opposed to the agreement and the talks that led to it. And there is no concrete timeline for the Israeli withdrawal. In the meantime, while Israeli military activity in southern Lebanon has slowed, it hasn't stopped. In fact, in the immediate aftermath of those talks ending in Rome, they were setting fire to houses in Kaunin, in Beit Yehoun, in Bar Ashit, firing artillery shells on the village of Hula. Heidi Pett, Al Jazeera, Beirut.
1: Ukraine has targeted more than 20 Russian ships in the Black Sea, most of them oil tankers. Since last week, Kyiv has hit more than 130 Russian vessels. Ukraine has expanded drone attacks on Russian energy targets, including ships, refineries and other industries funding the war. And the European Union has reached an agreement with Ukraine aimed at boosting drone production. European Commission President Ursula von der Leyen visited Kyiv for Ukraine's statehood day, where she signed this deal. It's meant to pair Europe's industrial capacity with Ukraine's knowledge of drone systems.
2: And now we can state we are producing 10 million drones per year, and it will be 20 million. We will achieve this together with our partners, proving once again the success of the defense industry, Ukrainian, partner, and European.
1: And Audrey McAlpine has the latest from Kyiv.
3: It was here at the presidential palace in Kyiv that the president of the European Commission, Ursula von der Leyen, met with Ukrainian President Volodymyr Zelensky. Against the backdrop of ongoing attacks on the southern port city of Odessa, where Russia continues to target civilian shipping vessels as well as the port itself. The commissioner had a few important announcements. For starters, more money going towards Ukraine's drone production, as well as a future defense industrial partnership involving the European Union and Ukraine.
4: We have just launched our defense industrial partnership. That's a big step. We will not only develop the next generation drones and counter-drone systems together, but we will also manufacture them faster than ever before so that Ukraine gets what it needs now and Europe as a whole builds the capabilities it might need for tomorrow.
3: Von der Leyen also reaffirmed Ukraine's eventual European Union membership, in her words saying she hoped it happened as soon as possible. But in reality, this was much of the same. The promise of future defense partnerships, more money, and the promise of future sanctions on Russia. But what it didn't answer was the more pressing question of what Ukraine will do about protecting its skies from ongoing Russian ballistic missile attacks. Audrey McAlpine, Al Jazeera, Kyiv.
1: And still ahead here on Al Jazeera, betting on escalation. We'll take a look at Donald Trump's strategy in Iran next on This Is America.
5: As Mexico co-hosts the World Cup, a lawyer and mother determined to protect her daughter from gender violence takes her fight to the pitch. Creating a football team and a safe space for young people.
6: Valores como la inclusión, el respeto, la equidad.
5: Mexico, football without fear. A witness documentary on Al Jazeera.
7: The receding waters are slowly revealing the magnitude of this disaster. Many parts of Maiduguri remain underwater.
8: We lost everything. We don't even have anywhere again to go to.
7: The departure of the French forces leaves the protection of the territory of Chad now in the hands of these officers and men. More than half the population of Lagos live in informal settlements like this. There is a constant struggle to put food on the table and access to clean water and electricity here.

0: You're watching Al Jazeera, our top stories this hour. The U.S. military has announced it's launched another round of strikes on Iran. This is the third wave of attacks in 24 hours and the fourth consecutive day of American strikes on the country. And Iran has launched retaliatory strikes across the region. Kuwait, Bahrain and Jordan say they've intercepted projectiles overnight. Iran's Revolutionary Guard says it targeted U.S. military bases in those areas. The U.S. says Israel and Lebanon have agreed on the structure and guidelines for Israeli troop withdrawal from southern Lebanon. It follows 2 days of talks in Rome. U.S. officials say the pilot zone process will be implemented in the coming days. And time now to hand you over to Alex Marquardt and the whole team in Washington, D.C. for This Is America.
1: This is America, and this is the White House. It's from here that President Donald Trump has launched a new wave of strikes on Iran and has reimposed the blockade on Iranian ports. Is the president escalating a war that was supposed to be winding down, or is he simply trying to force Tehran back to the bargaining table on his terms? I'll have more on all of that in just a moment, but first, let's go to Alex Marquardt in our Washington, D.C. studio.
2: Thanks very much, Rosalind. Donald Trump often frames power dynamics as a simple balance. Which side holds the cards? With Iran, the U.S. commander-in-chief of the world's most powerful military is finding out that a strong hand isn't necessarily the same as a winning one. And somewhere in the middle here sits a ceasefire agreement that both sides now read differently, with 90 million Iranians and a global economy waiting to find out what happens next. 4 months into this war that Donald Trump said would take just a few weeks, he appears to be betting on escalation. Rory Challens looks at the options.
3: Trump's generals reportedly cautioned him against war with Iran. Too risky and too unpredictable. But the US president, he fancied the odds. And now, 4 months into a war he thought would last 4 to 5 weeks, the US is locked in a high-stakes contest with a questionable hand. Trump says the deal he signed with Iran is over. And now he's choosing escalation.
4: No, I gave them a chance. I wanted to give them a chance at making a deal. You know, we had a deal 2 days ago. It was done. And then all of a sudden, they couldn't do it. They didn't like something about the deal. They couldn't do it. And they shot first. And that was a big mistake that they shot first, because we have been knocking the hell out of them.
3: The cards he's played, new military strikes and restoring the blockade. For days, the U.S. has bombed military targets across Iran. Trump says bridges and power plants are next. And the U.S. Navy has restored its blockade in the Gulf of any ship trading with Iran. As ever, Trump wants to cash in. But announcing that he would charge international shipping for U.S. protection through the Straits of Hormuz didn't sit well with allies.
4: I was called by different people, different countries, kings and emirs and all of the people that we all know and we all love, and they've been, frankly, they've been very strong partners. And they said, we'd love to do it a different way. We'd love to invest in the United States with billions and billions of dollars.
3: But what of Iran? It has cards, too. Its proven willingness to absorb punishment, military and economic, and its ace, the ability to choke off the Hormuz Straits and send drones and missiles at U.S. bases and regional allies. And there's another factor here, time. U.S. midterm elections are in November. This war is unpopular with the public. Trump is impatient for something that looks like a victory. The world's most powerful military, a death toll now in the thousands, and still Trump hasn't found the winning hand. Rory Challens, Al Jazeera.
2: Let's bring in Rosalind Jordan, who is at the White House, and Manuel Rapallo, who is standing by at the State Department. Rosalind, to you first. Donald Trump has really ratcheted up these threats against Iran. Do we have a sense of how far militarily he is willing to go?
1: The U.S. President Donald Trump has said several times this week that he is willing to expand U.S. military action against Iran, and not just targeting military facilities, storage depots, missile launch sites, vessels that may still exist as part of the Iranian Navy. But he has also raised the specter of targeting what can be considered civilian targets, power plants, bridges, and other parts of the Iranian infrastructure. That is legally very questionable. That has brought criticism against the Trump administration before, earlier in this war. But Donald Trump says he is committed to making the Iranians actually agree to a deal that would ensure not just U.S. national security, but global security as well. One of the Trump administration's main tenets is that it does not want to see Iran develop a nuclear weapon arsenal. It also does not want to see Iran continue to carry out what the U.S. calls human rights violations, arresting, punishing, and killing people for expressing political views not in sync with that of the central government in Tehran. So while Donald Trump says there is still a possibility for diplomacy, right now his commitment, he says, is to ratcheting up military action against the Iranian government.
2: All right, thank you, Rosalind Jordan there at the White House. Let's go over to Manuel Rapallo at the State Department. Manuel, in terms of diplomatic options, what are still available?
5: Well, the signaling that we're hearing from U.S. officials, at least here at the U.S. State Department, is that military pressure and diplomacy are not mutually exclusive here. Administration officials, including Secretary of State Marco Rubio, have said repeatedly and consistently that the preference is diplomacy. But the argument from the Trump White House has been that deterrence is still necessary, which is why they're pursuing this sort of two-pronged parallel approach, military pressure, economic pressure, alongside diplomacy. The argument is that any agreements that have been made, including the recent MOU, have failed because of violations on the side of Tehran here, leaving Washington with little other option other than to increase its military pressure. So from a diplomatic point of view, yes, the momentum when it comes to diplomacy has started to stall, you might say. We've seen a focus more on military pressure, on economic pressure. But with that said, there is a separate diplomatic track that's taking place. We can point to Secretary of State Marco Rubio's recent meeting on Tuesday with the Jordanian foreign minister. President Trump met with the new prime minister of Iraq, also at the White House on Tuesday. All of these bilateral and multilateral meetings that are taking place on the periphery are all part of the broader diplomatic effort, not only to stabilize the region, but to bring the conflict with Iran toward a diplomatic off-ramp and also prevent the sort of spillover that could lead to a scenario where the wider region could be pulled into a broader conflict.
2: Yeah, a flurry of diplomatic activity. Of course, the question is, will it actually lead to anything? Manuel Rapallo at the State Department, thank you so much. Joining us to discuss this further is David Hale. He's a former U.S. ambassador and special envoy for Middle East peace, as well as Robert Obeda, the former director for maritime industrial policy at the National Security Council at the White House. Ambassador Robert, thank you both for joining us as things really escalate quite dramatically. It is clear that this war is back on and that for now the ceasefire is dead. Trump talking about ratcheting up the targeting of Iran. I want to play a little bit more of what may be coming.
4: We're going to hit them very hard tonight. We're going to hit them very hard tomorrow night. We're going to hit them very hard the night after. And then next week it gets really bad for them, because next week comes the power plants. Next week comes the bridges. We're going to knock out all their power plants. We're going to knock out all their bridges unless they get to the table and negotiate.
2: So Trump, they're really laying out what could be coming down the pike for Iran. Ambassador, when you hear the president talk like that, and when what you've seen over the course of the past few days, does this feel like a punch on the nose, if you will, to get the talks back on track? Or is the U.S. really settling into a more prolonged military campaign?
6: I think my reading, anyway, of the president's approach to this is that he's trying to restore deterrence, which had been lost in perhaps an overeager, at least perceived by the Iranians as an overeager American effort to get these negotiations going. And I think they tried to exploit that and see what further control they could, you know, extract from the whole situation. So I think the president is, whether it's intended to resume negotiations or intended to hunker down into a long-term conflict, either way, a necessary first step is restoring deterrence.
2: And of course, in terms of what could happen militarily, a major question is whether the U.S. sends in forces on the ground. Do you see any signals pointing to that possibility?
6: Not yet. I do think that if there's going to be a long-term strategy to secure the Strait of Hormuz, to open it for free navigation, it's probably going to entail a much more significant deployment than the American public is yet prepared for.
2: Robert, this blockade, which had been briefly lifted when the ceasefire was struck, is now back on. What do you think the administration thinks they can accomplish, and how different would it be from the last blockade?
7: I think they're looking to gain leverage so that they can go back to the negotiating table and have with an upper hand, right? The intent is to deny Iranian access to the strait while preserving freedom of navigation, which inherently gives us an upper hand at the negotiating table.
2: And how different is that from what we actually saw before? Because the blockade went into effect not long after the war started at the end of February.
7: I think on the surface, it's not very different. The objective remains the same. I think that the tools that we're applying there are changing quite a lot, actually. And so it remains to be seen whether or not this will give us the leverage that we need to come to a lasting agreement, diplomatic agreement.
2: Obviously, the Strait of Hormuz is something that we're going to be discussing in depth today. So I want to provide a little bit more context for our viewers. This is a major point of contention between Iran and the U.S., of course, competing claims from either side over security and the flow of global energy through that very strategic waterway. Our Eva McCann explains.
8: The Strait of Hormuz, one of the world's most important maritime choke points. At its narrowest point, it's only about 20 miles, or roughly 33 kilometers wide. But this narrow corridor connects the Persian Gulf to the Gulf of Oman and the Arabian Sea. Roughly one-fifth of the world's oil moves through here, along with other critical energy supplies headed to markets around the globe. Now, on a typical day, more than 100 oil tankers and commercial vessels transit these shipping lanes. During the latest exchange of strikes between the United States and Iran, traffic slowed dramatically as shipping companies reassessed the risk. Some vessels delayed entering the strait, others waited offshore. This all spells chaos. Insurance costs climbed, freight rates increased, oil prices surged in their highest daily jump in 6 years, as traders worried the conflict could again disrupt global supplies. Now, a U.S. military blockade is back in effect, enforced by 20 U.S. Navy warships and hundreds of aircraft operating in the region. The administration says it is aimed at restricting Iranian maritime activity, not closing the Strait of Hormuz to all commercial traffic. Iran says its control over the strait will not be compromised. But even when shipping lanes remain technically open, heightened military activity can make companies think twice before sending vessels through one of the world's busiest energy corridors. So in the coming days, we wait and watch whether commercial traffic can recover, whether oil prices continue to climb, and whether either side escalates in a way that makes this narrow stretch of water even more dangerous.
2: Ambassador Hale, have you heard from this administration any kind of coherent explanation of what the end game is and what they, where they want to be? Are we essentially trying to get back to a place where we were before, the free flow of commerce through Hormuz?
6: Well, I think the situation in Hormuz is an immediate, obviously, problem that needs to be tackled. But the longer-term strategy, as I interpret it, and the administration has said varying things, but is to neutralize Iran, to make sure that it can no longer project power in the region the way it did before. I mean, before 2023, that basically they were setting the timetable through violence in Lebanon, in Syria, in Iraq,
2: through
6: in
2: proxies.
6: Gaza, through proxies and directly with the Yemenis. So I think it is to turn the table against that. And actually, there's been a great deal of progress in that, but it has not been brought to completion.
2: Robert, do you see a strategy here that makes sense, or does it feel like, as some have said, jazz to some extent, that they're making it up as they go along?
7: No, I don't think they're making it up as they go along. I think conflicts are dynamic and constantly changing. You have, you know, three traditional instruments available to you when you're engaging on this front. You have the military, you have economic measures, and you have diplomacy. You're constantly tweaking them to accomplish your objectives as things change. So I think, you know, it's just a reflection of the fact that, you know, the only thing certain about war is that it's uncertain, and you constantly have to adjust.
2: And there are obviously a lot of other partners for both countries that would obviously like to see this come to an end quite quickly. In terms of mediators, we've seen the Pakistanis have a central role, the Qataris, the Omanis. Ambassador, how frantically are these mediators trying to get the parties back to the table? And how are the regional allies of the U.S., the Gulf allies, feeling right now?
6: Yeah, well, my guess is that the Qataris and the Pakistanis in particular, who have big fingerprints on this agreement, are trying to restore some semblance of negotiations. The problem is Iranians are showing disrespect for everybody. They're not acting in good faith. So I doubt that they're going to be able to launch anything meaningful very fast. What I've seen in the last, this period of conflict is that the Gulf states are actually uniting behind America and against Iran. That Iranian behavior is not winning them friends, it's winning them enemies throughout the region. So while there may be differences from one state to the other in terms of degree of vulnerability, all of them understand that the American security umbrella is their necessary future.
2: When you look at what's going on in the Strait, Robert, do you think that Iran is flexing that leverage in a way that they have not before?
7: Yeah, absolutely. I think what we've seen is that Iran has determined that they don't actually need to beat the U.S. Navy to get the leverage that they're looking for, right? All they need to do is create enough uncertainty to scare shippers and insurance providers and energy markets in order to get that leverage. So they're absolutely using it in a new way.
2: Why can't American firepower, overwhelming American firepower, certainly when you compare the two militaries, why can't the U.S. solve things that way?
7: Because I think fundamentally this isn't a military problem, right? You can provide a certain level of security for vessels, but you just can't eliminate risk. And I think that uncertainty is ultimately what the private industry and commercial markets look to. The military has to be coupled with economic measures and diplomacy in order for this to be truly successful.
2: On the diplomatic side, Ambassador, you just mentioned the Iranians and the lack of good faith efforts. And one other thing that's also been reported is a divide among the Iranian negotiators, let's say the IRGC versus some of the others. How important do you think that schism is in terms of being able to get to a more peaceful stage?
6: I personally think it tends to be exaggerated. The people in charge are the IRGC. That's what we saw during the prolonged funeral arrangements for the late Ayatollah. And they're going to call the shots at the end of the day. Now, they may want one day to show a more pragmatic face to the world and another day to show a more violent face, and that is what we're seeing. On-again, off-again negotiations, on-again, off-again violence.
2: The document that took us to the ceasefire that has now been broken was called an MOU, a Memorandum of Understanding. And this is the part about the Strait of Hormuz. Quote, Iran will make arrangements using its best efforts for the safe passage of commercial vessels with no charge for 60 days only. Robert, that strikes me as extremely vague, and it now seems the two sides are interpreting that differently.
7: Yeah, I think that's accurate. I mean, the ambassador knows better than I do, but when you're negotiating these agreements, you start with the sort of low-hanging fruit that brings you closer to the middle, and you're left with the hard-charging issues. And oftentimes, you insert a degree of ambiguity there to, ensure that you have the ability to maneuver. At the end of the day, as he mentioned earlier, it all boils down to the actions you take after that. And if the Iranians are not going to stick to the intent of the MOU, then it all sort of falls apart.
2: One notion. Go ahead, Ambassador.
6: Well, I react a bit to the idea that somehow this agreement gave the Iranians carte blanche, that if they were unhappy with the arrangements to facilitate the freedom of navigation through the straits, that they could then just bomb things. That's not what the agreement says. And an MOU is a statement of intent. So if there's no goodwill and no good intent, then it's useless. And that is what we're reacting to.
2: What explanation is there for the Iranians going out and bombing commercial ships?
6: Because I think they thought that the American administration was so keen to get an agreement and into negotiations that the Iranians had their own calculation about our midterms and the economic costs and their interpreting statements and our politics and thought that the president was just going to go along with this. Well, he didn't. So they miscalculated.
2: One notion that has been now raised by both sides is one of tolls or fees for passage in the Strait of Hormuz. The president said yesterday that the U.S. would apply it. He then quickly backtracked that. And then he also said on Tuesday that the Gulf countries had proposed an alternative. Take a listen.
4: I don't think anybody should be able to charge a fee for the Strait or for any other Strait relationship in terms of other sections of the world. I don't think anybody should be really in that position. But we were doing it as a reimbursement. The Gulf states are going to invest a tremendous amount of money into the United States, and that was very satisfactory to me. I think it's actually much better.
2: Robert, what do you make of this whiplash of American positions?
7: strategic adjustments. They happen all the time. The objective here is to create leverage that you can bring to the negotiating table over the Iranians. It's not to get leverage over our partners and allies. In fact, having their support is, as a coalition, gives us the leverage that we're looking for. So it's an adjustment.
2: When it comes to oil prices, there's been a lot of discussion around that. Obviously, they've gone up in the past few days. We are looking at the midterms in just a couple of months. Obviously, this is a very politically sensitive issue. Ambassador, how sensitive do you think this administration is to those rising oil and then gas prices?
6: Well, no one wants to lose an election. And obviously, Americans are concerned about inflation, and gas prices are a big part of that. But I've never, I was a State Department diplomat 1984 to just a few years ago, and I've never seen a president change his foreign policy because of a midterm election calculation, even when it was so obvious that a course correction might have helped. 2006, I think, was the most prominent example with George W. Bush and the Iraq War.
2: Perhaps particularly because this president's not running again, as far as we know.
6: Possibly.
2: I want to play a remarkable piece of video for our viewers that Central Command, CENTCOM, which is carrying out the military operation in the region, released a few days ago. It's the first time that they have shown sea drones in combat. And the video that they posted shows three of these sea drones striking an Iranian submarine and a ship maintenance facility. Robert, when you look at this video from CENTCOM, what do you make of them releasing it, and really what it means for the future of warfare and maritime security?
7: Yeah, I think it's remarkable. I think it's the first time that the United States has used vessel-like drones in combat, and the decision to release this video was intended to send a message to the Iranians. It's a preview of what's to come, and what's to come is the use of a small number of high-end naval vessels to secure the strait is not a long-term strategy, but instead the use of sort of autonomous vessels that allow for persistent presence in the maritime domain is the future and what's to come.
2: And now you are in the private sector, still obviously dealing with maritime issues. How much are sea drones a part of the conversation, whether they're American or belong to others?
7: They're very much a part of the conversation. They have been in the Ukraine for a long time, and I think the United States military is starting to really take them seriously and see them as a tool that they can use to maintain leverage in situations like this.
2: Yeah, for years we have seen the Ukrainians using equivalent to great right. effect against the Russians, and so this is in some ways the U.S. catching up to what the Ukrainians have taught us, and there are many examples of that. Ambassador, as you noted, you were a diplomat for a long time all across the region. When you look at what is happening now and what might be coming, how worried are you about this spreading and Iranian proxies like the Houthis having a more active role, or do you think it could stay relatively contained?
6: I think momentum is working against the Iranians. Their proxies, these key ones, have really been decimated. They still have potency, but they're nothing like what they were before. I'm talking about Hezbollah, Hamas. We've seen the Iraqi prime ministers here in Washington talking about our alliance and our relationship there to deal with the Iranian problem. There are talks going on in Rome between the Lebanese and Israelis to deal with the common problem of Iran and Hezbollah. Obviously, the Iranians and Hezbollah are not going to just stand aside and let this happen. They will fight back. They will try to use violence and terrorism to undercut these things, and we need to be alert to that, but not deterred by those kinds of threats.
2: When the U.S. goes back to war and ratchets things up the way that we have seen and we could see, what does that mean for the strength of the Iranian regime?
6: It's very resilient. There's no denying that, partly because they really don't care about the fate of their people. I mean, I don't know what the real numbers are, but their estimates of 30 to 35,000 were slaughtered in January. So they don't care about the economic pressure on their people. They do about the economic pressure on their regime. And so we have to have a long-term, persistent strategy that combines the elements that Robert was outlining, military, economic, political, diplomatic pressure, and stick to it. Because one of the problems with American foreign policy in this part of the world is persistence. We often lose interest or lose our stomach for what's going on.
2: But to that point, Robert, how long can the U.S. persist when it comes to this blockade? It can't go on endlessly.
7: I think the U.S. can sustain this for quite a long time. You know, we've seen that the short-term strategy here is

0: to use naval vessels. We've seen from that video that there's a long-term strategy that doesn't require deploying exquisite assets into the region. So we can sustain this for quite a while. I think the real question is whether or not sustained presence is going to give us the leverage that we need at the negotiating table.
1: I think we'd be remiss, Ambassador, if we didn't mention Israel in this conversation. Of course, they have played a huge role in this. They helped co-launch the war, if you will. They helped take out the supreme leader. And yet they've been relatively sidelined. Where do you think they stand in their eagerness to get back involved militarily?
2: Well, the war has been quite popular in Israel,
1: right?
2: The conduct of the conflict. And there is an election coming at the end of October, so that is going to influence everything. I think that the Israeli leadership was quite concerned about the direction of the U.S.-Iran MOU. We have seen some of the vulnerabilities in that agreement. It's now back on track in a way I think the Israelis are probably much more comfortable with. Look, the gap between America and Iran is enormous on the issues that divide us. So we in Israel and our Arab allies have to think again about a long-term game plan here. We can't think in terms of short-term victories. Long-term success means a long-term strategy.
1: And then, of course, there's the nuclear file, and we only have a couple moments left. But if the war ended today, the strait opened back up, there's still a long way in terms of bridging any kind of agreement when it comes to nuclear issues.
2: Yes, and so we may have to continue to be vigilant and use our intelligence and our military assets to make sure that that program doesn't get any closer to realization.
1: Robert, before I let you go, we just have a couple seconds left. How do you see things playing out in the Strait in the next few days? I was looking at a maritime traffic map today. It's quite crowded in there.
0: It does, but I don't think it takes much to create uncertainty, and ultimately that leads to the disruptions that everybody's so concerned about. So I think the sooner that we are able to deploy large fleets of autonomous vessels that can, you know, maintain persistent presence, the better for everybody.
1: All right. Robert Obeida, who is at the National Security Council under President Joe Biden, David Hale, old Middle East hand as U.S. ambassador and special envoy for Middle East peace. Thank you both for joining me today.
2: Thank you.
1: Appreciate it. And that's all from the team here in Washington. I'm going to hand back to Rosalind Jordan at the White House and Al Jazeera's global headquarters in Doha. Thanks so much for joining us.
3: Thanks, Alex. We'll be back tomorrow with another edition of This is America. That's at 18:30 GMT, Monday through Friday, or if you're here in the United States, 2:30 p.m. Eastern. Have a good one.

0: FIFA World Cup mired in controversy.
1: There was accusations coming from left, right, and center.
0: Was it fair scrutiny?
2: Qatar said we had to play the rules of FIFA, and the rules of FIFA were you don't get anything for free.
0: Or judgment to higher standards.
3: Many of those issues were probably likely to have been there around other tournaments as well.
0: An in-depth examination of the 2022 World Cup, a game of double standards on Al Jazeera.
4: America is at a crossroads, and the world is watching. 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This is America tries to make sense of it all, both for Americans and the many impacted around the world. I'm Alex Marquardt. Join me right here on Al Jazeera.
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6: The US continues to project power on land, air, and sea. America has the world's largest warship, which recently returned to its base in Virginia after an 11-month deployment. The Founding Fathers first built a navy in Philadelphia before declaring independence to go into battle against Britain.
7: From small beginnings, the Americans have created the most powerful naval force in the world. What you see behind me here in Philadelphia is what they're not using, ships that are either ready to be decommissioned or sitting here just in case they need to be called back into action.
6: And increased defense spending means a new life for Philadelphia's historic shipbuilding yard. It's now owned by a Korean company, which will quadruple the workforce to construct a new nuclear-powered submarine in the city for the US government.

0: Hello, I'm Per Nyberg. This is the News Hour live from Doha, coming up in the next 60 minutes. The U.S. fires missiles at an oil tanker it says was violating a naval blockade on Iranian ports. And Iran fires more missiles at regional Gulf countries. Tehran says it's in an existential war with America. The U.S. says Israel and Lebanon are moving towards Israeli troop withdrawal from southern Lebanon, but there have been more attacks in the region. Plus,
1: 1.2 million Rohingya live in what is now the world's largest refugee camp. Every monsoon, the community here have to deal with the extreme weather challenges. I'm Tanvir Chaudhary. I'll bring you more on this from Cox's Bazar, southeastern Bangladesh.
0: And in sports, Lionel Messi inspires Argentina to victory as they beat England to reach the World Cup final. The U.S. military says it's disabled an oil tanker attempting to sail towards an Iranian port in the Strait of Hormuz. U.S. Central Command says the Curacao-flagged tanker was on its way to Iran's Karg Island when it was targeted with missiles. CENTCOM says the commercial vessel had ignored multiple warnings and tried to violate the U.S. blockade. Two other commercial vessels have also been redirected from Iranian ports since Washington's blockade was reimposed on Tuesday. The U.S. military has also carried out another wave of strikes on southern Iran. CENTCOM says the attacks are aimed at limiting Iran's ability to attack commercial shipping in the Strait of Hormuz. Iran's health ministry says at least 35 people have been killed since the start of the recent escalation over that key waterway. President Trump, he says Iran will soon be defeated. He's also downplayed the conflict's impact on global energy markets after a surge in oil prices.
2: The country is booming, and we'll have Iran defeated soon. They'll be defeated very soon. And then I guess it'll be even better. But, you know, even during this, it's been amazing. I mean, to think, so I call it a military operation, but I call it whatever you want. It's incredible. It's like it hasn't made a dent. A lot of people thought oil would go up to $350 a barrel, and today it's at $79. A couple of days ago, it was at 68. It went up a little bit because I had to take tough action because they did not obey what they're supposed to obey. I mean, they just didn't do it. So we took a little action.
0: Meanwhile, Tehran has launched a series of strikes across the Gulf region. Kuwait says it has intercepted 4 missiles and 21 drones on Wednesday. Jordan and Bahrain have also intercepted Iranian attacks. Iran's Revolutionary Guard says it targeted U.S. military assets in those countries. And the Iranian Foreign Ministry spokesman says Tehran will commit to the ceasefire agreement if Washington also abides by it.
3: From the very beginning, we have said commitment in return for commitment. What does that mean? That means we will fulfill our commitments if other party is committing to them. The other party violated them, and in return, we refrain from implementing our commitments wherever necessary. This is our principle, and we will continue on the same path.
0: Our correspondents are following all the latest developments from Tehran, Doha, and Washington, D.C. Let's begin there with Mike Canna, who is live for us. Mike, so the U.S. is now both striking Iran and also striking vessels trying to breach that blockade. What details do you have?
4: Well, Central Command, U.S. Central Command, says that the vessel was intercepted by U.S. warships in the Strait of Hormuz. It says the vessel was bound for an Iranian port facility. Hellfire missiles were fired at the ship, and the CENTCOM statement says that it was stopped on its journey. So that's the third vessel that has been intercepted, according to CENTCOM figures, since this blockade re-began again in the past 48 hours. this blockade part of U.S. strategy to try and strangle Iran economically by preventing the export of its oil or other goods. This vessel, however, was inbound to an Iranian port, not outbound, just to make that particularly clear. So CENTCOM insists that this blockade is ongoing, but one must remember as well that at the same time, while it is blockading one route through the Strait of Hormuz, that close to the Iranian coastline, the U.S. also says it is protecting non-Iranian-linked vessels that want to go through the other route through the Strait of Hormuz, that is along the coastline of Oman. So U.S. naval vessels attempting to protect and block at the same time, which puts a massive strain on military resources.
0: Mike, stand by for us. We'll get back to you in just a second. First, though, let's head to Tohid Asadi, who's live for us in Tehran. Tohid, what are you hearing now there in Iran about how intense these American strikes are?
5: Well, this is yet another night of the continued air strikes by the Americans targeting southern coast of the country. And the latest we have over the past few hours, we know that explosion sounds are reported in the island of Gish, the largest island in the vicinity of the Strait of Hormuz, geostrategically significant when it comes to the control and authority that Iran is trying to practice over the Strait. And also in other islands, we have similar reports over the past few nights. Meanwhile, we know that in Bandar Abbas, we've got similar reports about explosion sounds being heard in the city of Ahvaz. At least 5 explosions are reported, and the health ministry came out to say that an attack has targeted an area in the vicinity of a hospital, as a result of which a center for actually cancer treatment for children have been also impacted. The hospital has been evacuated as a result. Also, in the southeastern parts of the country, in Sistan province, we know that several cities, including Chabahar and Konarak and Rask, they have been witnessing the continued air strikes. In Jask, another important strategic city which oversees the Strait of Hormuz, we have also reports similar to past nights about the American strikes taking place. And in response, the rhetoric that we have been hearing from Tehran is that of retaliation, as we have been witnessing the continued Iranian retaliatory strikes targeting U.S. military bases across the region.
0: So we have those strikes, 3 waves of U.S. strikes on Iran within just 24 hours. But there's also that U.S. blockade, that naval blockade on Iranian ports. During the first blockade, we saw prices increasing and the cost of living sharply going up there in Iran. Now we're just one day into this new blockade. But, Tohid, are you already seeing an effect there on the streets of Tehran from this blockade in terms of prices?
5: Well, it goes without saying that one of the key reasons why Iranians came out to sit down with the Americans was the removal of sanctions, and this naval blockade in particular, seeing its role when it comes to the oil revenues of the country in an economy which is already deteriorated, marked by increasing prices, and that is putting a lot of pressure on the pockets of very ordinary citizens here in Iran on the one hand. But on the other hand, we have to also keep in mind that this is not something new for Iranians. They have been dealing with sanctions for the past couple of decades, I may say. But this situation looks to be a little bit different, seeing the complex nature of the issues, the interrelated nature of the issues. First, we know that the situation at the Strait of Hormuz is part and parcel of this intricate situation. And also, we know that the continuation of this naval blockade runs the risk of further escalations on the horizon. But speaking of the Strait of Hormuz, we know that the Iranian side is putting emphasis on control and authority over the Strait. And also, they're saying that arrangements by the Iranians are going to be practiced upon the Strait of Hormuz. Part of that, obviously, comes from the naval blockade by the Americans, while the other part is the very fact that Iran is trying to use it as a bargaining chip, as a point of leverage in this intricate situation. All in all, we are dealing with a very complex situation, and we have to keep waiting while the discussions about negotiated settlement are not foregrounded anymore. We see a possibility of further escalation down the road, and on that, Iranians are saying that they are ready for that.
0: Al Jazeera, Tohid Asadi, line for us from Tehran. Thank you, Tohid. Let's bring in Zain Bazravi, who's line for us here in Doha. Zain, Iran has also continued attacking Gulf countries today. What can you tell us?
6: Well, there's been another round of attacks. This time we've seen once again Jordan, Kuwait, and Bahrain come under attack. Just a few hours ago, there were air raid warning sirens sounded in Bahrain. Multiple attacks carried out in those areas. Now, we must look at the fact that what Iran says it is attacking are U.S. military targets. And we should say that in those three countries, there are thousands of military personnel, U.S. military personnel that Iran says it is targeting in retaliation for attacks and strikes by the United States on Iranian soil. Now, Gulf Arab states, Arab countries will say that that is no reason for them to violate international law and attack their sovereignty. But that is something that Iran has rejected over the course of the last 5 months of this war. It's been going on since February. We're in July now. And what we are seeing that there is really more and more propensity for violence to take over and get in front of any sort of negotiated solution, any sort of idea of peace talks. And those peace talks just don't seem to be sticking. What we are seeing now by the play of field on the ground in Hormuz, in the Strait, in terms of what Tehran and Washington are doing, is that the hawks are in charge on both sides at the moment.
0: Zain, stand by for us. Let's head back to Mike Hanna, who's live for us in Washington, D.C. Mike, President Trump, he's been speaking in front of the cameras today, saying that the Iranians better behave and that they'll be defeated soon. What do you see as his main message here?
4: Well, President Trump speaking to a gathering of military leaders and business chiefs, once again using a double-edged statement. On the one hand, that the U.S. is going to continue hitting Iranian targets in coming days and may even spread its direction of attack. And also at the same time saying it is still possible for dialogue to happen. Only 24 hours ago, he was saying that some of his people, as he puts it, have been talking to the Iranian people, as he puts it. No further details. But President Trump appears to be at pains to take this double-sided strategy. On the one hand, threatening escalating conflict, escalating attacks. On the other hand, appearing to keep the option of dialogue and negotiations open. And this, in a way, is an indication of how seriously the U.S. administration does want these negotiations to go ahead, because it is the off-ramp to get out of this war. And while President Trump is bellicose and continues to threaten Iran with further military action, the last thing he wants is a return to the way the war was when it began all those months ago, and the political baggage that that war has carried with it and continues to carry, hence the desire of the administration to get to that exit ramp. And the way to that ramp is a negotiation process.
0: Al Jazeera's Mike Hanna reporting live from Washington, D.C. Thank you so much, Mike. Let's head back to Zain Bazravi, who's live right here in Doha. Zain, Iran's foreign minister, he came here to Doha today. What can you tell us about this visit?
6: Well, the foreign minister, Abbas Araghchi, was here to pay his respects for the death of the father, Emir Sheikh Hamad bin Khalifa Al Thani, who passed away a few days ago. Now, this is the tail end of that mourning period. We've had a train of diplomats and dignitaries from all over the world come to Doha to pay their respects to the current emir for the death of the father, Emir. It is interesting that the Iranian foreign minister's visit comes at the tail end of this time period, perhaps to avoid any sort of awkwardness with other diplomats that were coming through. Iran has certainly isolated itself with these retaliatory attacks that it continues to carry out on Gulf Arab states. It's also interesting that on the morning that the father Emir's death was announced, Iran was still carrying out strikes on Qatar, on U.S. targets in Qatar. Those strikes stopped after the announcement was made, and there haven't been any since. But that mourning period ends tomorrow, as So there is some concern here that Iran may continue to carry out retaliatory strikes once again. But it is significant that even in this climate of conflict escalating in the region, and the GCC countries have said an attack on one is an attack on all. So for the foreign minister of Iran to visit one of those GCC countries at a time where it is continuing to attack Arab states is a significant step that illustrates that there still are diplomatic ties, that Iran and Qatar still maintain some level of mutual contact and respect. But the reality is that on the ground, there's still heavy criticism being levied against Iran. From the GCC Secretary General, in a statement he made regarding attacks today, he said, "Iran's treacherous attacks on Bahrain, Kuwait, and Jordan revealed its determination to drag the region into further chaos and instability." And he's not wrong. That is the Iranian

0: strategy. The strategy is for Iran to regionalize this war. And a statement from the Speaker of Parliament, a chief negotiator from the Iranian side, Ghalibaf, he said that this is an existential war, a fundamental and existential war with America, whose aim is not to only overthrow the sacred system of the Islamic Republic of Iran as the main institution of the front of truth, but also to fragment our country. This enemy strategy has not changed. So from the Iranian side, it is clear. They're in it for the long haul, and this is an existential fight. And once again, despite the fact that there is rhetoric saying that they want to maintain some sort of conversation, some sort of dialogue, the reality on the ground is that they continue to escalate the conflict militarily. And hawks on both sides, in Tehran and Washington, seem to be leading the charge at the moment.
1: That is Al Jazeera's Zain Bezrabi reporting live from Doha. Thank you so much, Zain. Now, let's continue discussing this now with our panel. From Philadelphia, I'm joined by Scott Uhlinger. He is a former senior CIA officer and a national security expert. Also live from Washington, D.C. is Alex Vatanka, a senior fellow with the Middle East Institute. Welcome to the both of you, gentlemen. Alex, several hundred people wounded in overnight U.S. strikes in Iran, more than 30 people killed. That's according to Iran's health ministry. Is this going to harden Iran's position, do you think?
2: Look, I think they're going to use this as sort of as part of the narrative depicting the United States as this evil doer that is in the business of hurting the people of Iran. That is already something we're seeing. You know, lots of reports about hospitals and civilian targets being hit. President Trump's threats to hit infrastructure in the next round is also obviously being carefully studied by the Iranians. On the one hand, they use it as part of their narrative to, again, depict the United States as the guilty party in this conflict. But at the same time, they're also using that kind of language from President Trump to warn in equal measure that Iran, too, can hit infrastructure. We all know what that means. That doesn't mean infrastructure in the American homeland. That means infrastructure in the region itself. So we're at a very dangerous turn of events. If this continues to escalate, I don't know where we're going to go. But if it does end up being one of, you know, a vertical escalation, meaning that you don't just regionalize the conflict, we actually start going after more precious, if you will, strategically sensitive targets, then it's not going to be just limited to U.S. and Iranian targets. It's going to include targets in the broader region, most specifically in the Gulf countries.
1: Scott, Iran's economy has been described by some as its Achilles heel. The fact that Trump has now reimposed these sanctions and that naval blockade, do you think that could actually be even more effective than the military strikes?
3: Yes, certainly. As a man who served more than 20 years in the U.S. Navy, I can tell you that that is definitely the goal of the Trump administration. The naval blockade was extremely effective, and there is certainly much more that can be done on that front. The U.S. Navy can basically to seize worldwide all Iranian the end of hostilities. And clearly, this regime fears the economic ramifications to their power structures. The mullahs understand that the economic factor is the key to their survival. And so I think the United States is wise to target that. And I think that this will continue.
1: Alex, Iran obviously wants respect and acceptance of its control over the Strait of Hormuz, while Trump keeps on delivering insults, both verbally and on Truth Social. How is this imbalance affecting this standoff?
2: Yeah, unfortunately, throughout this conflict, we've seen this huge amount of posturing on both sides. Brinkmanship almost on a daily basis, and a lot of ambiguity in terms of what they really want. Now, if you bring the adults into the room and let them sit down and actually discuss what it is that a solution would be, you know, needed to get things going forward, we all know what those things are. Start with the Strait of Hormuz, open it up so the global economy stops suffering. We get back to normality of sorts in the region. And then once you get that done, you move forward and deal with the many other files that needs to be addressed, most notably, obviously, the nuclear program of Iran. And then what the Iranians want in return, sanctions relief, unfreezing some of their frozen funds and so forth. But to that end, what do we have instead? Instead of the experts in the room, we have shouting matches on social media. And look, on the part of the United States, President Trump, I think,

He's not doing himself any favors if he wants to wrap this up fast by adopting the sort of language he adopts when he calls them names on the other side. It only empowers the naysayers, the anti-diplomacy crowd in Tehran. On the Iranian side, I don't know for the life of me why banners that says kill Trump right now is appropriate if they're genuinely serious about diplomacy. President Trump started not talking about ground troops. He openly talks about being a target.

0: turn of events you want if you are genuinely trying to make diplomacy have a chance and move forward. So the posturing, the sort of desire to look like the winner really hasn't helped anyone so far.
1: Scott, the intensity of those U.S. strikes have certainly picked up dramatically with three waves now within the last 24 hours. What does that tell you about the playbook that the Pentagon is using right now? Is it a shock and awe kind of tactic?
2: Yes, to some degree it is. The United States is attacking primarily the areas that pose the largest threat to shipping in the However, they have broadened their attacks to attack even up near Guam in the north, and there are indications that this has been successful. The Iranian ballistic missile attacks have been greatly reduced, and also some of them have actually been launched from the north, which indicates that most of the launch centers are in the center and southern parts of the country. Most of them have been neutralized. So what few ballistic missiles are being launched by the few sites that have survived. So the United States is broadening its attacks, understanding, I think, that there's probably an 80% chance that this will continue and that a new memorandum will not be successful.
1: Scott, we're having some issues with your audio connection, but I hope you can still hear us and we can still hear you, because I want to continue this conversation. First, though, let's talk to Alex, because I'm wondering, what kind of long-term strategic relationship do you think that the U.S. will be looking for with Iran going forward? Is it going to continue like it has since 1979, or do you see a new, more transactional relationship forming somewhere down the line?
0: Look, this is a window of opportunity, this war, if the parties involved, Washington, Tehran, genuinely wanted to sit down and, you know, let bygones be bygones, forget the fact that, not that you can forget, but get over the fact that this last 100 days of conflict doesn't necessarily have to dictate the future, then you have a window of opportunity, certainly for the Iranian regime that has invested so heavily in anti-Americanism going back to 1979, to ask itself a simple question. Does this model work for Iran as a country? Does it make Iranians as a nation stronger? Does it improve the everyday life of Iranians today? The answer to that is no, and you don't have to take my word for it. Listen to folks inside Iran who are saying, you know, Germany also got defeated by the United States. So did Japan. So did, to some extent, Vietnam. They all got over it. And that is part of the debate in Tehran. But that's not where we are right now in terms of the most powerful, if you will, the elders of the regime. They do want to avoid another war with the United States if they can help it, but obviously on their terms to some extent, although I think they'll be willing to sit back and discuss this. But what they haven't decided is that big question, the grand bargain. How do you actually move beyond just the ceasefire in the Strait of Hormuz and look at the bigger picture down the road, decades to come? How do you deal with the United States? They haven't gotten that far yet. The political trust you need to get that, the fuel for that process isn't ready, but it's something that at some point maybe they need to contemplate much more seriously than they have done so far.
1: Scott, final question to you. Donald Trump has warned that he's going to strike bridges, power plants next if Iran doesn't actually resume these negotiations. But he's already done that in the first round of those military strikes when he won militarily but not politically. So do you think that Trump's leverage over Iran has changed during this round of strikes compared to the previous one?
2: Well, the previous attacks were almost entirely against military and political targets. There were no civilian targets. Little energy infrastructure was targeted. Now President Trump proposes doing that because to impose on a logistical target.
1: Sorry, Scott,
2: and
1: he did strike
2: targets.
1: A bridge. Let me just make that clear. He did strike a bridge.
2: But it was not right. But these were not wholesale attempts to take down the entire infrastructure of the country. And almost all of Iran's infrastructure still exists. What Trump is threatening is to destroy all of its infrastructure, which then would cripple the regime and also, unfortunately, would result in civilian casualties as well. But responding also to what Alex said, certainly it's true, but I think the Trump administration recognizes that the Iranian regime is a terrorist regime. They have murdered people abroad.

0: fraud. They have murdered their own people for more than 40 years. Perhaps some transactional relationship is possible in the future, but ultimately, the what the United States, I think, would like to see is a regime change in Iran, where Iran is a normal country accepted into the community of nations instead of the number one terrorist nation in the world. Hopefully, we'll get there somehow. But in the near future, a transactional relationship may or may not be possible. But this regime has the blood of tens of thousands of people on its hands. And I've been working against them since I was a young man.
1: All right. That is Scott Uhlinger, a former CIA officer. Also live for us is Alex Vatanka, a senior fellow with the Middle East Institute. Thank you to the both of you for joining us here on Al Jazeera. The U.S. says Israel and Lebanon have agreed on the structure and guidelines for limited Israeli troop withdrawal from southern Lebanon. It follows 2 days of talks in Rome. U.S. officials say the withdrawal process will be finalized and implemented in the coming days. The Memorandum of Understanding signed between Washington and Tehran in June agreed to end fighting on all fronts, including in Lebanon. And under a U.S. brokered framework deal signed at the end of June, the agreement stated Israeli troops would hand over control of some territory in southern Lebanon to the Lebanese forces. Lebanon's army would undergo U.S. and U.N. training and vetting to ensure that they're not linked to Hezbollah. And Israel would maintain a military presence in that buffer zone. And Heidi Pett reports from Beirut that the plan is fraught with many problems.
2: The talks are historic. The outcome, still a bit unclear. This is the sixth round of direct negotiations between Lebanon and Israel, mediated by the United States. The president here told his delegation before they took off for Rome that they should be discussing the immediate Israeli withdrawal from the pilot zones before anything else. And on Wednesday, he was making positive noises, saying that the Americans were listening to them. The Israelis, for their part, say that the pilot zones have been agreed upon and that there's a desire to implement them quickly, echoing what a U.S. State Department official told Al Jazeera, that the talks were fruitful and that the framework agreement and the pilot zones would be implemented in coming days. Now, these pilot zones are areas where the Israeli military is supposed to withdraw. The Lebanese army then deploys and clears the area of Hezbollah weapons and fighters. But there are two problems. One, the zones currently being discussed are not really under Israeli control. Their troops are not present on the ground. Instead, they are controlling these areas from the air with fire. And secondly, that they are reportedly demanding to be directly involved in verifying afterwards that the Lebanese army really has cleared these areas. But the Lebanese army doesn't want to work directly with the Israelis. Now, that has spurred concern from many here in Lebanon. They fear that any kind of hiccup could delay the withdrawal or that it doesn't happen at all. And specifically, that concern is coming from many in the Shia community and their political parties, Hezbollah and Amal, who fear that the framework agreement may never actually be implemented, that it could take as long as 2 years. And that is why they are opposed to the agreement and the talks that led to it.
3: I don't know on what basis the state is working on these negotiations. They're giving the land away for free. The government doesn't care about displaced people. I don't know what to say. I've been against the negotiations from the beginning. What's taken away by force can't be reclaimed without force.
4: There's no such thing as pilot zones, and we don't acknowledge them. I'm from the south. Every village has a name. There's none called pilot zone. The Israelis must withdraw from all the villages in the south because it's not acceptable to have the enemy on Lebanese territory.
2: And there is no concrete timeline for the Israeli withdrawal. In the meantime, while Israeli military activity in southern Lebanon has slowed, it hasn't stopped. In fact, in the immediate aftermath of those talks ending in Rome, they were setting fire to houses in Kaunin, in Beit Yehun, in Barashit, firing artillery shells on the village of Hula. Heidi Pett, Al Jazeera, Beirut.
1: And still ahead here on Al Jazeera, Ukraine and the EU sign a drone production deal as Kyiv ramps up attacks targeting Russia's fuel supplies. Free of scaffolding for the first time in half a century, we look at what it's taken to restore Greece's iconic

0: Parthenon. And in sports, the long wait for a World Cup final appearance goes on for England football fans.
1: Frank assessments.
2: The Board of Peace was not put in place to bring peace to the world, to liberate the Palestinian people. None of those things exist in all the literature that was put forward about the Board of Peace.
1: Informed opinions.
3: Don't you think that North Korea has proven that if you do have nuclear weapons, that the United States won't mess with you?
4: Absolutely. We see that demonstrated in North Korea and negatively in the case of Libya with Gaddafi, who was ousted after abandoning his nuclear program.
1: Inside Story on Al Jazeera.
5: Salt, the most popular seasoning in the world. And India, one of its biggest producers. But its workers endure extreme conditions, harvesting it in the desert.
6: Nobody can live without salt. We're the ones producing it, yet we live here like dogs.
5: 101 East investigates India's salt workers on Al Jazeera.

0: You're watching Al Jazeera, our top stories this hour. The U.S. military says it's disabled an oil tanker attempting to sail towards an Iranian port in the Gulf. U.S. Central Command says the Curaçao-flanked tanker was en route to Iran's Karg Island when it was targeted for repeatedly ignoring warnings. Separately, the U.S. military has announced it's launched another series of strikes against Iran. This is the second wave of attacks in just one day. Iran launched a series of retaliatory strikes across the region. The U.S. says Israel and Lebanon have agreed on the structure and guidelines for a limited Israeli troop withdrawal from southern Lebanon. It follows 2 days of talks in Rome. U.S. officials say the so-called pilot zone process will be finalized and implemented in the coming days. Israeli airstrikes have hit central Gaza following a forced displacement order. A residential home was targeted in the Al-Maghazi area. Separately, two people were injured after a residential building came under attack in central Gaza's largest city, Deir al-Balah. Israeli forces have issued at least four forced displacement orders for parts of central Gaza within just 2 hours. Israel has continued to attack Gaza despite a U.S.-brokered ceasefire agreed between Israel and Hamas in October. And Ukraine and the European Union have reached an agreement aimed at boosting drone production. European Commission President Ursula von der Leyen visited Kyiv for Ukraine's statehood day, where she signed this deal. It's meant to pair Europe's industrial capacity with Ukraine's knowledge of drone systems. Audrey McAlpine has the latest from Kyiv.
1: It was here at the presidential palace in Kyiv that the president of the European Commission, Ursula von der Leyen, met with Ukrainian President Volodymyr Zelensky. Against the backdrop of ongoing attacks on the southern port city of Odessa, where Russia continues to target civilian shipping vessels as well as the port itself. The commissioner had a few important announcements. For starters, more money going towards Ukraine's drone production, as well as a future defense industrial partnership involving the European Union and Ukraine.
2: We have just launched our defense industrial partnership. That's a big step. We will not only develop the next generation drones and counter-drone systems together, but we will also manufacture them faster than ever before, so that Ukraine gets what it needs now, and Europe as a whole builds the capabilities it might need for tomorrow.
1: Von der Leyen also reaffirmed Ukraine's eventual European Union membership, in her words saying she hoped it happened as soon as possible. But in reality, this was much of the same. The promise of future defense partnerships, more money, and the promise of future sanctions on Russia. But what it didn't answer was the more pressing question of what Ukraine will do about protecting its skies from ongoing Russian ballistic missiles.

0: attacks. Audrey McAlpine, Al Jazeera, Kyiv.
1: Ukraine has targeted more than 20 Russian ships in the Black Sea. Most of them are oil tankers. Since last week, Kyiv has hit more than 130 Russian vessels. Ukraine has expanded drone attacks on Russian energy targets, including ships, refineries and other industries. And Russia is seeing an increase in vehicles running on alternative fuel. It's a way to avoid fuel shortages caused by the Ukrainian strikes on oil refineries. Dmitry Medvedenko explains how it works from Moscow.
2: Have you ever seen one of these before? This is an extra fuel tank in the boot of this car, but it stores liquefied petroleum gas, or LPG. So this is a bi-fuel vehicle. It runs on both petrol and LPG. This system doesn't work on diesel. So how it works is, when you start the engine, it starts by burning regular petrol. And then as soon as the engine is warmed up, it starts supplying LPG into the engine and running off that. It is cleaner and it is more cost effective.
3: Vehicles like these rarely roll out of the factory like that. They're modified at workshops like this one. On average, it costs around $2,000 to have the system installed, but it pays off in the long run. LPG is half the price of petrol. And in Russia right now, demand is booming. Ukraine's attacks on oil refineries have led to fuel shortages. Long lines seen in Moscow in early July are making many people consider their options.
4: I installed the system 5 days ago. I didn't want to wait in line at the fuel station. It runs smoothly.
5: We used to modify one or two cars a day. Now we're doing 10, and there's a waiting list of around 2 weeks.
3: So, what's the downside? Well, engines lose some of their dynamics because of the technology, so it's not for races. Another disadvantage is less space in the boot because the extra fuel tank is fitted where the spare tire would go, so it goes back into the boot.
2: Finally, you need to have a network of LPG filling stations like this one, which Russia has. But if you're crossing the border, you're probably reverting back to regular petrol. The upsides, you're saving money, it's more eco-friendly, and perhaps the biggest draw card, you're protected from fuel shortages because there aren't any lines here. Dmitry Medvedenko, Al Jazeera, Moscow.
1: Nearly a decade after fleeing in Myanmar, Rohingya refugees in Bangladesh face a new threat: extreme weather. Heavy monsoon rains have triggered landslides and floods in Cox Bazar, killing at least 17 people. Aid agencies warn that overcrowding and poor infrastructure are leaving refugees increasingly vulnerable. Tanveer Chowdhury reports from Cox Bazar.
6: For thousands of Rohingya families, the struggle didn't end when they escaped the conflict in Myanmar. Heavy rain swept through the refugee camps in Cox's Bazar earlier this month, destroying shelters and forcing thousands from the place they now call home. Hazara Bibi was among them. She and six members of her family are now living in a classroom, waiting to move somewhere safe.
7: Our shelter was damaged by a landslide. We lost all our belongings and thought we were going to die. There was no way we could stay there any longer, so we had to leave.
6: For others, the loss is greater. Abu Sukur is mourning his two daughters, both teenagers. They were killed alongside several other students and teachers when landslide buried a school.
8: Many people are still living on those hillsides and they are vulnerable. I appeal to aid agencies and the authorities to relocate them to safer places.
6: Rohingya refugees are already facing numerous challenges, including shrinking food assistance and dwindling humanitarian aid.
9: For the Rohingya living here, every monsoon brings renewed hardship. Days of heavy rain have triggered floods and landslide, washing away shelters, leaving many families struggling to recover once again.
6: Authorities say they're moving people from the highest risk areas and increasing community awareness.
10: It's been 9 years, and funding shortages have limited shelter and infrastructure maintenance. Most shelters are old, and around 80% are built on hillsides, making landslides a major cause of casualty.
6: Rights groups say overcrowding, poor infrastructure, and lack of safe land worsen the impact of extreme weather. The monsoon

0: season isn't over, and many Rohingyas fear the worst is yet to come. Tanvir Chaudhary, Al Jazeera, Cox's Bazar, Bangladesh.
1: Peru's conservative president-elect Keiko Fujimori is one step closer to assuming office. Earlier this month, she narrowly defeated her leftist opponent Roberto Sanchez in one of the closest presidential contests in the country's history. Fujimori has officially received her presidential credentials from Peru's electoral body. It was at this ceremony where the election outcome was officially recognized. The 51-year-old daughter of disgraced former president Alberto Fujimori is due to take office towards the end of this month. The death toll from Venezuela's devastating earthquakes has risen to more than 4,800. 3 weeks on, the nation is on a long road to recovery. Rescue operations have ended, but thousands of survivors remain displaced. They're waiting for answers as shattered communities try to rebuild. Noris Soto reports from La Guaira, the hardest hit state.
2: Authorities here are still trying to recover bodies from collapsed buildings. As those operations gradually come to an end, the focus is beginning to shift toward rebuilding. For many survivors of Venezuela's recent earthquake, the uncertainty is far from over. Juan Comana has been living in a tent outside his destroyed home in La Guaira since the earthquakes. His family is still waiting to find out what comes next.
3: The only thing they've done here is conduct a census. They asked for my name, my ID number, and how many people live here. They inspected the house from the outside, marked it with a red tag, and declared it uninhabitable.
2: In Playa Verde, government crews have begun repairing one of the few state-sponsored social housing complexes that remain standing after the earthquakes. The goal is to make the apartments safe enough for people to return. Antonio Maynard is one of the residents. Although his apartment is still standing, he and dozens of other families remain outside while repairs continue.
4: Yes, the government is helping us. It has assumed its responsibilities in response to this disaster, and it's providing the support that's needed.
2: Most international search and rescue teams have now left Venezuela. The foreign missions that remain are focused on humanitarian assistance, providing food, medical care, and other basic support to families living in temporary camps.
5: They are giving people false hope, especially those who lost their apartments. All they've done is carry out a census, but rebuilding will take years. That's not true. Right now, we can't trust the government. We haven't received any answers, any assistance, or anything at all.
6: 3 weeks after the earthquakes, headlines are beginning to fade. But for the communities living through this disaster, recovery will take far longer than the moment everything changed. Nori Soto, Al Jazeera, La Guaira.
1: Healthcare workers on the front line of the Ebola outbreak in the Democratic Republic of Congo are protesting over months of unpaid wages. The virus is spreading rapidly, and experts warn that the response needs to be expanded. Kara Legg reports.
7: Using flames to get their message across. Outside an Ebola treatment center in Bunia, health workers burn debris and block hospital entrances in protest. The battle here isn't only against the virus. Staff say they've spent months risking their lives without being paid.
8: Since we started working 2.5 months ago, we haven't received anything. We are suffering the consequences because of the community situation. We save lives. And to this day, it's like they are biased in who they pay. They aren't paying us.
7: The Democratic Republic of Congo is facing its fastest growing Ebola outbreak on record. Doctors Without Borders say confirmed cases have tripled in less than 5 weeks, warning the medical response must expand as a matter of urgency. Yet many of the people leading that response say they are struggling. After staging a walkout earlier this week, staff at an Ebola treatment center in Ituri province returned to work to care for patients.
9: Even though the doctors still haven't been paid, they have made the effort to stay with us. They came to see us to ask whether we had eaten and to encourage us to eat, even just a little.
7: There is still no approved vaccine or treatment for this strain of Ebola, although the first clinical trial of an

0: antiviral drug has begun. The World Health Organization says 4 out of every 5 new patients are from unknown chains of transmission, with many people dying before reaching a clinic or hospital. It says money is another obstacle.
1: To date, we've received 40% of the funding that we asked for. Progress is being made, but the outbreak is growing rapidly and spreading widely. We have the tools, we know what to do.
0: For exhausted healthcare workers, containing one of the world's worst Ebola outbreaks will depend not only on medical resources, but on ensuring the people fighting it are able to keep showing up. Kara Legg, Al Jazeera.
2: One of the world's most ancient monuments is entering a new chapter. After nearly 50 years, visitors to the Parthenon in Athens can now see its western facade free of scaffolding. Jan Seropoulos reports from Athens.
3: This is what people now see when they step onto the Acropolis in Athens. For the first time in half a century, the western side of the Parthenon is clear of scaffolding and its triangular pediment is restored with new marble.
4: We needed to complete the western pediment. People remember its partial demolition and the brick wall that showed behind it, but that wasn't how it looked originally. We needed to show the perfect triangle that is the most emblematic part of the monument. Those are the perfect proportions everyone admires when they walk onto the Acropolis.
3: Still to be done, a laser bleaching of these black blotches, the result of past decades of pollution. Also finished, the temple's northern colonnade, where new marble fills gaps in the original. And rising inside those columns, the wall that formed the central room of the temple, which housed a gigantic gold and ivory statue of the goddess Athena.
5: The Parthenon has been through a lot in its 2,500 years. When it was about 700 years old, a fire destroyed its wooden roof. At about 2,100 years, Venetian adventurers fired mortars at the Ottoman garrison stationed here, igniting gunpowder magazines inside and blowing up the building. And in the early 1800s, British Lord Elgin removed many of its sculptures, destroying parts of the Parthenon in the process.
3: The restoration has been painstaking. The fluting on these columns is one of the hardest tasks because the columns aren't entirely straight. There's expansion in the middle and tapering at the ends to create an optical illusion of strength and straightness. The ancient marble surface was refined 7 times. The most skilled modern marble sculptors say they can only refine it twice.
6: I often wonder how they built this without the machines and the technology we have today. Every stone was shaped and placed by hand. It's astonishing. What amazed me most is the precision of the masonry. The joints between the stones are so perfectly fitted.
3: About another 25 years of work remain. Each of these fallen pieces must be placed in its original location and new marble molded exactly to fill any gaps. Archaeologists who work here say this is the most perfect building classical antiquity has produced. It will never be fully reconstructed, and many of the sculptures that adorned it remain in the British Museum in London. But the restoration aims to give visitors a firm foundation to imagine its original splendor. John Saropoulos, Al Jazeera, Athens.
2: And still ahead here on Al Jazeera, Sana is here with the latest from the World Cup.
7: Yeah, thank you, Per. Well, not for the first time, Lionel Messi has inspired the comeback for Argentina. Messi and his team are heading back to the World Cup final. The action from their game against England is on its way.
8: Five years after the virus was discovered, a quarter of the world's population remains unvaccinated for COVID-19.
9: It's like a right. It's like a human right.
8: Al Jazeera investigates if a global pandemic treaty can end vaccine inequity. Yay! Flatten the curve on Al Jazeera.
10: New York City is huge. It is chaotic. 8.5 million people live here. Its economy is bigger than most countries, and decisions made here ripple around the world.
11: Everywhere you look, a scene of complete and utter devastation. 73,000 homes were either damaged or completely destroyed. 100 people plus were killed.
10: Police had managed to hold these protesters at this intersection. There is a bus park nearby ready to take people away if they're arrested, and officers have their handcuffs ready. They are prepared.

0: Messi. Oh, and England are in trouble. And maybe through Lautaro Martinez, they're going out in the semi-final stage. It's been header after header after header, and this one finds the back of the net.
1: Hello, I'm Sana Hamouchli. Now, Messi was once again the central figure in a crucial victory for his country. Argentina are back in the World Cup final after a 2-1 win over England in Atlanta. The long-standing rivalry between these two teams was on show right from the start of the game. The contest sparked into life in the second half when Anthony Gordon gave England the lead. Lionel Messi created multiple chances for his team to equalise. England keeper Jordan Pickford looked equal to the challenge until a long-range strike from Enzo Fernandez made it 1-1. And then in added time, Messi set up Lautaro Martinez for the winning goal. 2-1 the final score, and the title holders are back in the final. They will play Spain in New Jersey on Sunday. Our World Cup correspondent Paul Rees has more on Messi's push to win back-to-back World Cups.
2: Lionel Messi simply refuses to say goodbye to the World Cup stage in what is surely his final tournament, and instead keeps adding to his incredible legacy. He didn't add to the 8 goals he scored so far at this World Cup against England, but he did help to orchestrate another incredible Argentina comeback. It was his cross that enabled Lautaro Martinez to make it 2-1 and seal the victory. It means Argentina and Messi are through to their second World Cup final in a row, hoping to lift the trophy for the second time in a row. They'll take on Spain, who had beaten France in the other semi-final here at Dallas Stadium the day before. A worthy final for this World Cup. England had looked like they may be worthy finalists for a lot of this game until they scored. After that, they sat back and invited Argentina pressure, and they paid the price. Thomas Tuchel's side have received a lot of hype on their way to the semi-final. They've been brought back down to earth. It's still 60 years since they won the World Cup and counting. Argentina fans will be hoping, meanwhile, that by Sunday night, they will be counting a 4th World Cup title in their collection. Paul Rees, Al Jazeera, Dallas.
1: Well, these were the scenes in Buenos Aires as celebrations erupted across the city. Argentina have now extended their unbeaten World Cup run to 13 matches. 39-year-old Messi is in sight of an achievement that was beyond even Diego Maradona, namely a 2nd World Cup title. Well, the long wait for World Cup final appearance goes on for England fans. It's 60 years and counting since their country last made it to international football's biggest game. Our reporter Milena Veselinovic watched the game at one of London's biggest fan zones.
3: Well, the final whistle sounded just moments ago and it wasn't meant to be for England. And there's a huge sense of disappointment at this fan zone in northwest London. People have cleared out so quickly. This floor is completely empty and literally minutes ago it was packed with England supporters chanting, hoping against hope that their team could still win. But it all started so positively with a lot of optimism when Anthony Gordon scored that first goal of this match. But there were 2 goals from Argentina in quick succession. It became clear that England just can't win this. And there's a real sense of, you know, people being quite deflated. That spread through the room. And when it came to about a minute to the end of this match, people just started leaving. There's a cleanup operation already underway. So England, they're not going to the World Cup final. Milena Veselinovic, Al Jazeera, London.
1: Well, as the World Cup draws to a close, most of the visiting fans have already headed home. Let's hear now from one US football commentator as he reflects on what's likely for his country to host the tournament for a 2nd time.

0: these are from all the different cities in the United States.
1: The rest of the world still thinks we don't know anything about soccer and that they've got to teach us everything. And I'm hoping that now that they've been here for a while, that that misconception's been changed a little bit. 94 was kind of the introduction of soccer to America. We had commentators who had to do crash courses on soccer to be able to call the games. Now there's an established league here with 30 teams in it, academy systems. I'm a commentator myself now, and I feel like I have the chops to talk about the game with anybody around the world. The thing that's so beautiful about the game is it's played all over the world in every circumstance you can imagine. Curaçao, one of the most beautiful moments I was in the building for when their keeper made 15 saves and they got a result. And the arrogance to say who deserves a seat at the table and who doesn't. Who are we to say they shouldn't be a part of it or it should only be the way we envision it?
0: These are the two probably greatest athletes in Kansas City history until Patrick Mahomes came around. George Brett, who's one of the probably 30 best baseball players of all time, but that's Tom Watson.
1: It seemed to me as a person who grew up in the middle of the country that has to traverse an entire continent before you can even leave the borders. This is a doorway to the rest of the world, this sport. And for me, I've had interviews here with people from Warsaw, the Netherlands, England, Switzerland, South America. That's the part, I think, more than the soccer itself, that I will cherish. And I'm already kind of nostalgic about it and a little sad that it's almost over.
2: Possibly the most memorable meeting between England and Argentina came at 1986 World Cup in Mexico. Diego Maradona's infamous Hand of God goal helped Argentina to 2-1 win. And the ball used in that game is up for auction, is expected to sell for more than $10 million. We'll have another World Cup update later on, including more reaction from Argentina's win over England. News headlines are coming up next. Stay with us here on Al Jazeera.
3: Qatar. A FIFA World Cup mired in controversy.
4: There was accusations coming from left, right and center.
3: Was it fair scrutiny?
5: Qatar said we had to play the rules of FIFA. And the rules of FIFA were you don't get anything for free.
3: Or judgment to higher standards.
6: Many of those issues were probably likely to have been there around other tournaments as well.
3: An in-depth examination of the 2022 World Cup. A game of double standards on Al Jazeera.
7: Sleeping pads, birch. 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
8: From preppers to doomsday tourism and eco-anxiety therapy.
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8: Apocalypse Maybe discovers how people are coping in the end times.
10: What has the poor young generation coming through got to live for?
7: I just feel like I told you so.
8: Dealing with this feeling on Al Jazeera.
11: America projects global power through the world's most formidable military and through the economic sway of the U.S. dollar as the currency of choice. But its influence, its ability to change people's minds around the world, that comes largely through the soft power of American culture. We love baseball, hot dogs, apple pie, and Chevrolet. In cuisine, there is the humble hamburger and the global ubiquity of McDonald's, with billions served from Paris to St. Petersburg. On radios and in clubs around the world ring the inescapable strains of distinctly American music. From jazz...
12: Vegan, here comes something now!
11: ...to blues.
13: Drill is gone. The thrill is gone away.
11: ...to crooners.

Hello, I'm Darren Jordan. This is Al Jazeera, live from Doha. Coming up in the programme, the US fires missiles at an oil tanker it says was violating a naval blockade on Iranian ports. Iran fires

0: As more missiles at regional Gulf countries, Tehran says it's in an existential war with America. The U.S. says Israel and Lebanon are moving towards an Israeli troop withdrawal from southern Lebanon, but there have been more attacks in the region. And in sport, Lionel Messi inspires Argentina to victory as they beat England to reach the World Cup final. The U.S. military says it's disabled an oil tanker attempting to sail towards an Iranian port in the Strait of Hormuz. U.S. Central Command says the Curaçao-flagged tanker was on its way to Karg Island when it was targeted with missiles. CENTCOM says the commercial vessel had ignored multiple warnings and tried to violate the U.S. blockade. Two other commercial vessels have also been redirected from Iranian ports since Washington's blockade was reimposed on Tuesday. Well, the U.S. military has also carried out another wave of strikes on southern Iran. Iranian state media report explosions have been heard near the port cities of Bandar Abbas and Sirik. CENTCOM says the attacks are aimed at limiting Iran's ability to attack commercial shipping in the Strait of Hormuz. Iran's health ministry says at least 35 people have been killed since the start of the recent escalation over the key waterway. Well, President Donald Trump says Iran will soon be defeated. He's also downplayed the conflict's impact on global energy markets after a surge in oil prices.
1: The country is booming, and we'll have Iran defeated soon. They'll be defeated very soon. And then I guess it'll be even better. But, you know, even during this, it's been amazing. I mean, to think, so I call it a military operation, but I call it whatever you want. It's incredible. It's like it hasn't made a dent. A lot of people thought oil would go up to $350 a barrel, and today it's at $79. A couple of days ago, it was at 68. It went up a little bit because I had to take tough action because they did not obey what they're supposed to obey. I mean, they just didn't do it. So we took a little action.
0: Meanwhile, Tehran has launched a series of strikes across the Gulf region. Kuwait says it's intercepted 4 missiles and 21 drones on Wednesday. Jordan and Bahrain have also intercepted Iranian attacks. Iran's Revolutionary Guard says it targeted U.S. military assets in these countries. Well, the Iranian Foreign Ministry spokesman says that Tehran will commit to the ceasefire agreement if Washington also abides by it.
2: From the very beginning, we have said commitment in return for commitment. What does that mean? That means we will fulfill our commitments if other party is committing to them. The other party violated them, and in return, we refrain from implementing our commitments wherever necessary. This is our principle, and we will continue on the same path.
0: Well, our correspondents are following the latest developments from Tehran, Doha and Washington, D.C. Let's begin there, though, with Mike Hanna. Mike, the U.S. has launched a third wave of strikes over the past 24 hours. What are you hearing there from the U.S. military, Mike?
3: Well, U.S. Central Command CENTCOM says that it is once again striking at targets associated with Iran's attempts to control the Strait of Hormuz. These targets typically involve Coast Guard stations, drone batteries, missile batteries. So this is ongoing now. It has now been continuing for a number of days, these daily strikes being carried out by the U.S. military. So this is something that President Trump says will go on, and he has indicated too that it may even extend further than the current range of targets moving into Iran's interior should he not get some kind of deal or some kind of agreement in the next few days.
0: Mike, stay with us. Let's bring in Tawhid Asadi. He joins us live now from Tehran. Tawhid, so what are you hearing there in Iran about how intense these American strikes are?
4: Well, it's yet another night of American strikes targeting Iranian southern coast in different strategic locations. We've got the latest from Qishp Island, the largest island in the vicinity of the Strait of Hormuz, where explosions are reported. Also in Bandar Abbas, we've got similar reports about explosions. Again, another important port city for the country in Sirik, which oversees the Strait of Hormuz, we've got explosion sounds. Also in southeastern parts of the country, in Sistan province, we've got Chabahar and Konarak, and also actually Rosk city in which explosions are reported. In Ahvaz, we've got several explosions over the past few hours, in one of which a hospital was targeted or at least was impacted, as a result of which that was evacuated, and we've got reports about damage to the cancer treatment, the child cancer treatment on that hospital. That's something that we heard from the health ministry of the country, which also came out to give a number of the latest actually casualties over the past few days since the initiation of this recent round of strikes, saying that so far more than 300 people have been injured and at least 35 people have been killed as a result of this new round of escalation, new wave of strikes. And in return, we are hearing from Iranians talking about their retaliatory strikes targeting U.S. military assets across the region.
0: And Tawhid, earlier today, CENTCOM announced it struck Iranian targets on Greater Tunb Island. Tell us more about the significance of this island.
4: Well, this is important, very much important for several reasons. First, this is one of the three controversial islands alongside Lesser Tom and Bu Musa Islands. And Iran there is trying to flex their muscles when it comes to their sovereign rights that they are claiming over these three islands. And of course, it goes without saying that in terms of the geostrategic significance, we know that alongside other islands such as Qeshm, these are important, seeing the actually control and authority that Iran is claiming for when it comes to the Strait of Hormuz. And also we know that it's militarily important, being considered as a forward military outpost as well as a part of a layered defense system in which these islands and the control over these islands plays a pivotal role when it comes to the control and regional influence for the country in this intricate situation. Let's just keep in mind that Iranians are talking about a new management, a new authority over the Strait of Hormuz. They're saying that the situation there is not going to get back to the time before the initiation of the war. And when it comes to practicing this claim, those islands, also other coastal areas, are now more and more important.
0: All right, Tawhid Asari, live for us there in Tehran. Tawhid, thank you. Let's bring in Zain Bazravi from here in Doha. Zain, so Iran has continued attacking countries in the Gulf today. What more can you tell us, Zain?
5: Well, with those U.S. strikes, we've seen retaliatory strikes once again by Iran on U.S. assets in Gulf Arab states. We've seen attacks on Jordan, Kuwait, and Bahrain today. A few hours ago, there were air raid sirens going off in Bahrain. And within the last hour, Kuwait has announced the air defenses are currently responding to hostile drone threats. The general staff of the Kuwaiti Armed Forces confirms that any explosions that may be heard are the result of air defense systems intercepting hostile targets. Now, that is certainly there to allay fears of the people living in Kuwait, of what they are hearing, air defenses going off. We've heard similar announcements anytime there are attacks on Gulf Arab states. But we also know from the early days of the war, the reports that followed after, that as Iran continues strikes throughout the day, multiple drones, multiple missiles, what it is trying to do is zero in on U.S. military personnel, U.S. assets on the ground, of which there are thousands in these three countries that came under attack today. And we do know that they do tend to cause damage when they do hit. So what we are hearing are defensive weapons going off, but no doubt Iran trying to continuously zero in with those strikes that it has continued to carry out throughout the course of these days and nights.
0: All right, Zain, stay with us. Let's go back to Mike Hanna in Washington. Mike, so President Trump has been talking about the Iranian negotiators at an event in Pennsylvania. What's his messaging?
3: Well, he's saying that there is still some kind of dialogue going on. He repeated what he said some 24 hours ago, that his people, as he put it, have been talking to their people, indicating or implying that there is an avenue of dialogue which exists between the U.S. administration and the Iranian administration. But I must just mention a rare expression of gratitude by President Trump to Iran. This has happened in the last 12 minutes, where on his Truth Social, he's posted a report saying Iran has allowed an American citizen who was wrongfully detained in December of 2024 to leave the country. She is now safely outside of Iran and in good condition. He continues, the United States of America appreciates this gesture of goodwill by Iran. So, rare expression of gratitude by President Trump at a time that relations between the U.S. and Iran continue to intensify, as does the ongoing conflict.
0: All right, Mike Hanna, live for us here in Washington. Mike, thank you. Let's go back to Zain Bazravi here in Doha. Zain, so are Gulf states still happy to mediate between the U.S. and Iran, given this ongoing escalation?
5: I think happy is a difficult word to use in this scenario. Gulf states have no choice. They have to mediate. They are stuck in the middle of this geographically, politically, militarily, and not mediating means simply allowing the conflict to escalate unchecked. And at the moment, looking at the field of play, it does seem to be that the hawks in Tehran and Washington are the ones leading the charge as to how this conflict plays out, the direction of this conflict. It is continuing to escalate. Things are continuing to get worse for 4 or 5 days in a row now. The U.S. continuing to carry out new waves of strikes, and Tehran responding with retaliatory attacks on U.S. assets in neighboring Arab countries. So mediating countries right now, Oman and Qatar are leading the charge. Certainly other countries, the GCC, are certainly in charge, but heavily critical of Iran's continuous retaliatory attacks. Are they happy to continue to mediate? There is no other option. But is mediation really working? Nothing seems to have stuck so far. The memorandum of understanding seems to be on the back burner. Any sort of dialogue seems to be taking a back seat to what we are continuing to see as open conflict, a return to hostility, and continuous escalation of these strikes in Gulf Arab states. So what the mediators do next will matter. One positive point, perhaps, is that the Speaker of Parliament of Iran has said that this is an existential crisis. On the day that we saw Abbas Araghchi, the foreign minister, visit Qatar, a GCC country, to give condolences for the death of the father Emir, who passed away a few days earlier, Sheikh Hamad bin Khalifa Al Thani. Now, this was a conciliatory visit. This was one for condolences, but it is significant as an illustration that there remains some sort of diplomatic connective tissue between a GCC country, between Qatar and Iran. That does remain. Whether or not they discussed peace talks, whether or not they discussed a memorandum of understanding, these are all open questions. But the fact that there was a diplomatic visit, even at a time of escalated tensions, that is certainly something positive. But we're looking at breadcrumbs at this stage. If these two sides, if the U.S. and Israel on one side continue to attack, and if Iran continues to retaliate, then it will become more and more difficult for mediators to try to find an off-ramp.
0: All right, Al Jazeera, Zain Bazravi, live for us here in Doha. Zain, thank you. Now, the U.S. says Israel and Lebanon have agreed on the structure and guidelines for a limited Israeli troop withdrawal from southern Lebanon. It follows 2 days of talks in Rome. U.S. officials say the withdrawal process will be finalized and implemented in the coming days. The memorandum of understanding signed between Washington and Tehran in June agreed to end fighting on all fronts, including in Lebanon. Well, under the U.S. brokered framework deal signed at the end of June, the agreement stated Israeli troops would hand over control of some territory in southern Lebanon to Lebanese forces. Lebanon's army would undergo U.S. and U.N. training and vetting to ensure they are not linked to Hezbollah. And Israel would maintain a military presence in the buffer zone. And as Heidi Pett reports from Beirut, the plan is fraught with many problems.
6: The talks are historic. The outcome, still a bit unclear. This is the sixth round of direct negotiations between Lebanon and Israel, mediated by the United States. The president here told his delegation before they took off for Rome that they should be discussing the immediate Israeli withdrawal from the pilot zones before anything else. And on Wednesday, he was making positive noises, saying that the Americans were listening to them. The Israelis, for their part, say that the pilot zones have been agreed upon and that there's a desire to implement them quickly, echoing what a U.S. State Department official told Al Jazeera, that the talks were fruitful and that the framework agreement and the pilot zones would be implemented in coming days. Now, these pilot zones are areas where the Israeli military is supposed to withdraw. The Lebanese army then deploys and clears the area of Hezbollah weapons and fighters. But there are two problems. One, the zones currently being discussed are not really under Israeli control. Their troops are not present on the ground. Instead, they're controlling these areas from the air with fire. And secondly, that they are reportedly demanding to be directly involved in verifying afterwards that the Lebanese army really has cleared these areas. But the Lebanese army doesn't want to work.

0: directly with the Israelis. Now, that has spurred concern from many here in Lebanon. They fear that any kind of hiccup could delay the withdrawal or that it doesn't happen at all. And specifically, that concern is coming from many in the Shia community and their political parties, Hezbollah and Amal, who fear that the framework agreement may never actually be implemented, that it could take as long as 2 years. And that is why they are opposed to the agreement and the talks that led to it.
1: I don't know on what basis the state is working on these negotiations. They're giving the land away for free. The government doesn't care about displaced people. I don't know what to say. I've been against the negotiations from the beginning. What's taken away by force can't be reclaimed without force.
2: There's no such thing as pilot zones, and we don't acknowledge them. I'm from the south. Every village has a name. There's none called pilot zone. The Israelis must withdraw from all the villages in the south because it's not acceptable to have the enemy on Lebanese territory.
0: And there is no concrete timeline for the Israeli withdrawal. In the meantime, while Israeli military activity in southern Lebanon has slowed, it hasn't stopped. In fact, in the immediate aftermath of those talks ending in Rome, they were setting fire to houses in Kaunin, in Beit Yehun, in Barashit, firing artillery shells on the village of Hula. Heidi Pett, Al Jazeera, Beirut.
3: Time for a short break here in Al Jazeera. When we come back, Ukraine and the EU sign a drone production deal as Kyiv ramps up attacks targeting Russia's fuel supplies. More on that. Stay with us.
4: Sadiq Saleh is among the thousands of subsistence farmers in central Yemen facing an existential crisis. Many months have passed without any adequate rainfall, and most local water reservoirs have completely depleted. His crops have withered, and his fields are degrading into barren dust.
5: This dam is one of the village projects that was built to collect rainwater for farmers to use during times of drought. But with no rainfall, farmers will have to keep relying on the costly method of digging more than 800 meters beneath the ground in search for what they are calling the essence of life.
6: Holding the powerful to account as we examine the US's role in the world on Al Jazeera.
7: The latest news as it breaks.
8: After 4 months, the school needs the building back, so the families are relocating, and not all to the same place.
7: With in-depth reports.
9: For Iran's leadership, the ceremonies are about more than mourning. They're also a public display of continuity after the assassination.
7: From the heart of the story.
10: The announcement may signal that Hamas is willing to step back from directly governing Gaza,

0: You're watching Al Jazeera, a reminder of our top stories here this hour. The U.S. military says it's disabled an oil tanker attempting to sail towards an Iranian port in the Gulf. U.S. Central Command says the Curaçao-flagged tanker was en route to Iran's Karg Island when it was targeted for repeatedly ignoring warnings. Separately, the U.S. military has announced it's launched another series of strikes against Iran. This is the second wave of attacks in just one day. Iran launched a series of retaliatory strikes across the region. And the U.S. says Israel and Lebanon have agreed on the structure and guidelines for a limited Israeli troop withdrawal from southern Lebanon. It follows 2 days of talks in Rome. U.S. officials say the so-called pilot zone process will be finalized and implemented in the coming days. Ukraine and the European Union have reached an agreement aimed at boosting drone production. European Commission President Ursula von der Leyen visited Kyiv for Ukraine's Statehood Day, where she signed the deal. It's meant to pair Europe's industrial capacity with Ukraine's knowledge of drone systems. Audrey McAlpine has the latest from the Ukrainian capital, Kyiv.
1: It was here at the presidential palace in Kyiv that the president of the European Commission, Ursula von der Leyen, met with Ukrainian President Volodymyr Zelensky. Against the backdrop of ongoing attacks on the southern port city of Odessa, where Russia continues to target civilian shipping vessels as well as the port itself. The commissioner had a few important announcements. For starters, more money going towards Ukraine's drone production, as well as a future

0: future defense industrial partnership involving the European Union and Ukraine.
1: We have just launched our defense industrial partnership. That's a big step. We will not only develop the next generation drones and counter-drone systems together, but we will also manufacture them faster than ever before so that Ukraine gets what it needs now and Europe

0: was much of the same. The promise of future defense partnerships, more money, and the promise of future sanctions on Russia. But what it didn't answer was the more pressing question of what Ukraine will do about protecting its skies from ongoing Russian ballistic missile attacks. Audrey McAlpine, Al Jazeera, Kyiv.
1: Ukraine targeted more than 20 Russian ships in the Black Sea. Most of them are oil tankers. Since last week, Kyiv has hit more than 130 Russian vessels. Ukraine has expanded drone attacks on Russian energy targets, including ships, refineries and other industries. Well, those repeated Ukrainian strikes on ships have forced Russia to consider redirecting oil tankers from the Azov Sea, where much of those attacks are taking place. Up to a quarter of Russia's wheat also passes through the sea. Repeated attacks on Russian-controlled Crimea have forced authorities there to declare an emergency. Residents have been facing electricity blackouts and acute fuel shortages. Ukraine's also striking oil refineries deep inside Russia. That includes attacks on the Omsk refinery in Siberia, some 2,500 kilometres from the border, and the Ufa refinery, more than 1,100 kilometres from the front line. Meanwhile, Russia is seeing an increase in vehicles running on alternative fuels. It's a way to avoid fuel shortages caused by Ukrainian strikes on oil refineries. Dmitry Medvedenko explains how it works from Moscow.
2: Have you ever seen one of these before? This is an extra fuel tank in the boot of this car, but it stores liquefied petroleum gas, or LPG. So this is a bi-fuel vehicle. It runs on both petrol and LPG. This system doesn't work on diesel. So how it works is, when you start the engine, it starts by burning regular petrol. And then as soon as the engine is warmed up, it starts supplying LPG into the engine and running off that. It is cleaner and it is more cost effective.
3: Vehicles like these rarely roll out of the factory like that. They're modified at workshops like this one. On average, it costs around $2,000 to have the system installed, but it pays off in the long run. LPG is half the price of petrol. And in Russia right now, demand is booming. Ukraine's attacks on oil refineries have led to fuel shortages. Long lines seen in Moscow in early July are making many people consider their options.
4: I installed the system 5 days ago. I didn't want to wait in line at the fuel station. It runs smoothly.
5: We used to modify one or two cars a day. Now we're doing 10, and there's a waiting list of around 2 weeks.
3: So, what's the downside? Well, engines lose some of their dynamics because of the technology, so it's not for races. Another disadvantage is less space in the boot because the extra fuel tank is fitted where the spare tire would go, so it goes back into the boot.
2: Finally, you need to have a network of LPG filling stations like this one, which Russia has. But if you're crossing the border, you're probably reverting back to regular petrol. The upsides, you're saving money, it's more eco-friendly, and perhaps the biggest draw card, you're protected from fuel shortages because there aren't any lines here. Dmitry Medvedenko, Al Jazeera, Moscow.
1: Now, one of the world's most ancient monuments is entering a new chapter. After nearly 50 years, visitors to the Parthenon in Athens can now see its western facade free of scaffolding. John Seropoulos reports from Athens.
6: This is what people now see when they step onto the Acropolis in Athens. For the first time in half a century, the western side of the Parthenon is clear of scaffolding and its triangular pediment is restored with new marble.
7: We needed to complete the western pediment. People remember its partial demolition and the brick wall that showed behind it, but that wasn't how it looked originally. We needed to show the perfect triangle that is the most emblematic part of the monument. Those are the perfect proportions everyone admires when they walk onto the Acropolis.
6: Still to be done, a laser bleaching of these black blotches, the result of past decades of pollution. Also finished, the temple's northern colonnade, where new marble fills gaps in the original. And rising inside those columns, the wall that formed the central room of the temple, which housed a gigantic gold and ivory statue of the goddess Athena.
8: The Parthenon has been through a lot in its 2,500 years. When it was about 700 years old, a fire destroyed its wooden roof. At about 2100 years, Venetian adventurers fired

0: mortars at the Ottoman garrison stationed here, igniting gunpowder magazines inside and blowing up the building. And in the early 1800s, British Lord Elgin removed many of its sculptures, destroying parts of the Parthenon in the process.
1: The restoration has been painstaking. The fluting on these columns is one of the hardest tasks because the columns aren't entirely straight. There's expansion in the middle and tapering at the ends to create an optical illusion of strength and straightness. The ancient marble surface was refined 7 times. The most skilled modern marble sculptors say they can only refine it twice.
2: I often wonder how they built this without the machines and the technology we have today. Every stone was shaped and placed by hand. It's astonishing. What amazed me most is the precision of the masonry. The joints between the stones are so perfectly fitted.
1: About another 25 years of work remain. Each of these fallen pieces must be placed in its original location and new marble molded exactly to fill any gaps. Archaeologists who work here say this is the most perfect building classical antiquity has produced. It will never be fully reconstructed, and many of the sculptures that adorned it remain in the British Museum in London. But the restoration aims to give visitors a firm foundation to imagine its original splendour. John Psaropoulos, Al Jazeera, Athens.
3: Lionel Messi's Argentina are back in the World Cup final. They beat England 2-1 in their semi-final in Atlanta. Messi set up both of his team's goals as Argentina recovered from being 1-0 down. The winner was scored for Argentina in added time by Lautaro Martinez. The reigning champions will be taking on Spain for the World Cup in New Jersey on Sunday. Our World Cup correspondent Paul Rees has more on Messi's push to win back-to-back World Cups.
4: Lionel Messi simply refuses to say goodbye to the World Cup stage in what is surely his final tournament, and instead keeps adding to his incredible legacy. He didn't add to the 8 goals he scored so far at this World Cup against England, but he did help to orchestrate another incredible Argentina comeback. It was his cross that enabled Lautaro Martinez to make it 2-1 and seal the victory. It means Argentina and Messi are through to their second World Cup final in a row, hoping to lift the trophy for the second time in a row. They'll take on Spain, who had beaten France in the other semi-final here at Dallas Stadium the day before. A worthy final for this World Cup. England had looked like they may be worthy finalists for a lot of this game until they scored. After that, they sat back and invited Argentina pressure, and they paid the price. Thomas Tuchel's side have received a lot of hype on their way to the semi-final. They've been brought back down to earth. It's still 60 years since they won the World Cup and counting. Argentina fans will be hoping, meanwhile, that by Sunday night, they will be counting a 4th World Cup title in their collection. Paul Rees, Al Jazeera, Dallas.
3: Well, that's it for me, Darren Jordan, for now. Much more, of course, on our website, aljazeera.com. There it is. The news continues after Inside Stories. Stay with us.
5: In its exploration of how and why societies descend into genocide, Al Jazeera Untangles begins with the horrors of Darfur.
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5: Sudan, Darfur's genocide, on Al Jazeera.
9: Is a plan for peace between Israel and Lebanon making progress? The two sides met in Rome to discuss the next steps in their fragile agreement. Can it progress with Hezbollah opposed to the deal? And could it be a recipe for civil war in Lebanon? This is Inside Stories.

Hello and welcome to the show. I'm Sami Zeidan. Yet another round of talks between Israel and Lebanon, this time in Italy. It follows a US brokered agreement last month that calls for disarming Hezbollah and a phased Israeli withdrawal from occupied southern Lebanon. Well, since March, the Israeli military has killed more than 4,000 Lebanese and displaced more than 1 million. It's occupying 600 square kilometers in southern Lebanon.

0: Lebanon. That's about 6% of the country. The talks in Rome are meant to advance the June agreement, with Lebanon insisting Israeli troops withdraw and Israel insisting Hezbollah lay down its weapons. But is the Lebanese army capable of asserting control? And can renewed fighting be averted? We'll talk to our guests in a moment, but first, this report from Fadia Carr.
1: For the sixth round of US-backed talks, Israeli and Lebanese delegations have met in Rome. They're discussing how to implement the next phase of their framework agreement. At the centre of the discussions is two so-called pilot zones in southern Lebanon. One is the town of Froon, south of the Litani River. It's not under Israeli occupation. The second is Zawtar al-Gharbiya, where Israeli forces maintain control through sustained fire, preventing people from returning home. Israeli forces are meant to gradually pull out from these two areas, with Lebanon's military moving in to take control. That is meant to pave the way for a larger Israeli withdrawal.
2: We are ready to move forward implementing these two pilot zones. I hope and tend to believe that this round of discussions in Rome will promote it.
1: President Joseph Un has demanded Israel leave the pilot zones before the broader implementation of the agreement is discussed. But Israel says Hezbollah must disarm before any withdrawal takes place. Hezbollah has rejected the framework, insisting it will not lay down its weapons.
3: We will not be dragged into internal strife, but we will not allow anyone to attack or undermine us. Our voice will be loud, and our positions will be decisive in defense of Lebanon's sovereignty and human rights.
1: There is skepticism in Lebanon about Israel's intention to pull back its forces. Speaker of Parliament Nabih Berri has called the concept of pilot zones a trap and says it could be years before Israeli troops leave. And despite ceasefire agreements with the Lebanese government, Israel has continued its offensive and occupation in the south. More than 4,000 people have been killed and more than 1 million displaced since March. US mediators have envisaged the pilot zones as a confidence-building measure, but they have been another point of contention in an agreement no side seems willing to advance. Ferdi Akar, Al Jazeera for Inside Story.
0: Well, to discuss this further, let's bring our guests into the show. We have joining us from Sydney in Australia, Ali Rizk. He's a security affairs analyst who specialises in US foreign policy and counterterrorism. Adolfo Franco is in Washington, D.C. He's a Republican strategist and foreign policy analyst. And in London, we have Yossi Mechelberg, a senior consulting fellow at Chatham House. A warm welcome to you all. If I could start with Adolfo in Washington, D.C. So what's your reading of this Rome meeting? Has it achieved any progress on the key point of scheduling an Israeli withdrawal from occupied Lebanese territory?
4: Well, first, thank you for the invitation. Overall, I think it's remarkable progress where we are. Who would have thought this just a few months ago? These are the first high-level contacts and even the treaty and the discussions in Washington we've had with Lebanon and Israel have had in 40 years, I believe, or at least decades. So it's remarkable where we are. Obviously, the situation is complicated and difficult. It's really two things that are going on here. One is who goes first? What happens first? Difficult to imagine things simultaneously happening. What I mean by that is the disarmament of Hezbollah, which, of course, Hezbollah is not going to voluntarily do, so it has to be done forcefully. And then secondly, the Israeli withdrawal. From the standpoint of Israel, they're not going to withdraw from territory if Hezbollah continues to be armed. So let's take that one first, just very quickly. That, of course, can't be done without the assistance of Lebanese army, which is willfully currently incapable of doing so. So that will require a lot of effort by the United States and Israel to have that happen. I don't think that will be an easy task, but that's going to be a condition, since they have absolutely no intention of disarming. But the idea of Israel withdrawing before that happens is just too risky for Israel. There is no indication by Hezbollah that it's willing to do this. And just a simple withdrawal from Israel is not going to have Hezbollah disappear, keeping in mind their 1982 charter calls for the elimination of the State of Israel. They're not renouncing that. And of course, they're an Iranian proxy, and Iran is now, we haven't even discussed probably the complications with the U.S.-Iran deal that supposedly, obviously involves Lebanon and is supposedly going to end the conflict. So it's a long way of saying it's complicated, but here's the good news. The partnership between Lebanon and Israel with U.S. support, if sufficient resources are brought to bear on the brought to bear to help the Lebanese army, we can once and for all rid of this cancer. It's not going to be a voluntary action by Hezbollah. It will only be done militarily, and that's only when Lebanon is in a position to be able to accomplish that. Then I think Israel would happily withdraw.
0: All right. Adolfo there, Ali, saying it's complicated. Is part of the complication that the agreement itself, the June 26th agreement, set up a complicated set of dynamics or sequence of dynamics with Clause 5 referring to the disarmament and dismantlement of all armed groups in Lebanon, and then saying, quote, sort of after that, it would eliminate, the disarming of those groups would, quote, eliminate any future need for IDF, the Israeli military force, to action or presence in Lebanon. So it kind of, rather than requiring the occupation to end and then armed groups fighting that occupation to also end, it flips the equation round and requires the armed groups fighting an occupation to end first. Very complicated.
5: Indeed, it's an upside-down logic. It's a warped logic. Allow me to address some of the points which were mentioned by my colleague, the previous speaker, referring to the 1982 charter that Hezbollah has committed to Israel's destruction. That may be so in 1982, yes, but Hezbollah has changed since then. And if you notice that the recent speeches which we've been hearing from Hezbollah, it's more about defending Lebanon more than anything else. And we have to remember that, yes, Hezbollah does have a history of employing anti-Israeli rhetoric, but it's Israel that has basically always been the aggressor. 90% of the time it's been the aggressor against Lebanon. Now, in some of the cases where some might say that Hezbollah started, okay, let's assume so, for example, in 2006 with when Hezbollah took captive some Israeli soldiers. Later on, we saw also Hezbollah launching missiles after the assassination of the former Iranian Supreme Leader Ayatollah Ali Khamenei. But the Israeli response in all of those cases was totally disproportionate. So to give this impression that Israel is somehow innocent and is a dove of peace and that Hezbollah is the aggressor, I think that rather distorts reality. And Hezbollah does have a history, basically, in thwarting Israeli occupation, in standing up to Israeli occupation. And many people, a large segment of the Lebanese population, does see Hezbollah as a legitimate resistance force, not as an Iranian proxy, like my colleague just mentioned. And for this reason, I think that any attempts to forcefully disarm Hezbollah are going to lead to a very messy situation in Lebanon. And this is something which Lebanese Parliament Speaker Nabih Berri has alluded to on more than one occasion. Now, in my personal humble opinion, that's actually what Israel wants. It wants that messy situation in Lebanon. It wants infighting in Lebanon.
0: Okay, Ali, that is an important point you're raising, Ali, but I'm going to ask you to hold that thought for a minute before we go there. I want to bring Yossi into the discussion. And again, trying to focus now on what's happening now and in Rome. Have we seen any progress on achieving some of those things that the June 26th agreement called for, things like a coordination group, forming that security annex, you know, those sorts of mechanisms which are necessary to try and implement this agreement? Did those talks go anywhere?
6: I think the most positive things that we've seen so far is actually there are talks. Because we see, for instance, the case of the US and Iran, what happens when there is breakdown in talks. So at least there are talks. Do we see great progress? No. I think the sequencing is problematic, but unfortunately necessary in all such negotiations. You start this negotiation with no trust whatsoever between the side. Even if they agree, it's not between Israel and Lebanon, because that has been between Israel and the Lebanese government. This an agreement could be implemented rather quickly. But there is another player here, which is the Hezbollah. And when you talk about the Hezbollah, you also involve Iran in this, and as a result, what happened in between the U.S. and Iran. So that makes it, very complicated. And I think the most important thing is to refrain with the rhetoric and the demands for absolute, but incremental steps forward, whether it's the pilot zones, see that the Hezbollah is withdrawing beyond the Litani River, Israel is gradually withdrawing to the border, making sure, at the end of the day, the disarmament of Hezbollah is first and foremost a Lebanese issue, because it's not a normal situation. It's completely abnormal to have a militia within a country. If there is a resistance to occupation, it's by the government, and we can include Hezbollah or elements from the Shia community. So I think in this sense, it's also important is that the United States plays a proactive, and not only the United States, other elements in the international community, including within the region, play an active role in advancing progress gradually, step by step, okay. That both sides will feel that they're not completely losing their relevance or their security.
0: On that point, Adolfo, when we talk about what Yossi was mentioning there, step by step, and you mentioned earlier that, in your perspective, Hezbollah will have to be forced to disarm. Who's going to force it? Can the Lebanese army do that? Does it have the capability? Does it have the political? Does the leadership in Lebanon have the political will to do that?
4: Well, I'll answer your question, and then I'd like to comment a little bit on what the guest from Sydney said, if I may. First, obviously, it does not have the capability now. If not, that would have taken place, in my opinion. And that has been a consequence in the past, unfortunately, of some Israeli pressure to keep arms sales to Lebanon capped. But hopefully that is now, according to Secretary Rubio, off the table, and there will be a concerted effort to give the Lebanese army over a period of time
0: Adolfo,
4: the resources.
0: If I may, was the agreement agreeing to something then that, in your perspective and what you've just said, is not feasible?
4: Well, it's not feasible currently. This is not going to be resolved overnight. The Lebanese army ultimately needs to disarm Hezbollah, which is what the goal of this whole exercise ultimately really is, not only to take over the pilot zones. Remember, the pilot zones are designed to be taken over by the Lebanese army and keep Hezbollah in check. But as your previous guest said, this is state within a state. It's a terrorist organization. Now, where I disagree with the Sydney guess is the following. It's a little bit on the eye of the beholder. I see Hezbollah as an Iranian proxy and in a complete terrorist organization. I don't view Israel as such. There was no mention of all the attacks that Hezbollah has done in northern Israel, how many people have been displaced in Israel. Now, you might say that's because they're occupied. But here's the fact. Most Lebanese, if you saw a Gallup poll from this week, the vast majority want Hezbollah disarmed and Iran out of Lebanese affairs. So this is what the Lebanese people and the Lebanese government really want. Obviously, over a period of many decades, this radical Muslim sect has done everything, particularly against the Christians, to even not only change the demographics of the country, but to ultimately make it an Islamic state. That's the end goal here.
0: Sorry, Adolfo, how are they trying to change the demographics?
4: But you have to understand, that is at the root of this problem. The root of this problem is a radical, if you believe Hezbollah's militia and armed are a legitimate organization and so forth, then we just don't have a lot to discuss, frankly, because I don't see it that way.
0: Do you have any evidence for that statement that they're trying to change the demographics of Lebanon?
4: Well, if you see the number of Christians who have left the country, if you see how the country has changed over a period of time, in my opinion, if Hezbollah and the radicals, Islamists have their way, everyone would be expelled from Lebanon that's not a Muslim, ultimately. That's my opinion. I don't see a lot of tolerance in Iran. I don't see a lot of tolerance from Hezbollah, Hamas, So if you believe, as I do, and our government does, that these are terrorist organizations promoting an ideology,

0: ideology, they have to be rooted out. And this is what the idea here is, and have the Lebanese government, and let's not talk about the Hezbollah party. I'm talking about the Hezbollah militia. No country would tolerate that. The other guest said it. And some of the guests from Sydney said disproportionate. If missiles were being launched in the United States from Mexico, I can assure you the U.S. response would be greater than what the Israeli response has been. So it's a convenient thing to say if your population is not under attack. This is a terrorist cell, and the Lebanese see it as such.
1: Okay, I'm going to bring Ali back into the discussion. I'm sure you have a few things that you want to pick up there on. If you could also focus on the question of, if Lebanon goes down that route that Adolfo is advocating, does that mean a civil war in Lebanon?
2: Yes, actually, several points, as you can imagine. First of all, this talk about Hezbollah being a radical Muslim organization that basically wants a Christian exodus, that's completely factually incorrect. Now, I might be in Sydney now, but I'm Lebanese and I spend most of my time in Lebanon, and I know the situation in Lebanon very well, and I know Hezbollah's approach very well at the same time. If anything, many Christians, or a significant portion of Christians, see Hezbollah as a force for good, as a protector. And I'll refer you to what happened in Syria. There were several cases in Syria where Hezbollah actually protected Christians when Hezbollah was involved there back during the Syrian war. So Hezbollah is actually seen by a large segment of Lebanese, including Christians, as being a moderate player. Now, previously in the 80s,
1: Ali, we also have
2: example,
1: to remember the role of Hezbollah. There's a lot of question marks on that in the Syrian war. There was a lot of UN reports about how oppressive the Bashar al-Assad regime was, just to put that into perspective. So, I'll let you continue and finish the thought, but I just,
2: I'm not defending the former Syrian government. I'm just saying, for the record, some of the cases which were recorded in Syria regarding how Hezbollah dealt with the Christians. Generally speaking, what your guest from Washington was saying is very much outdated. If not incorrect, it's very outdated. He's referring back to the 80s era. Hezbollah was basically a different organization back then. Another point which I want to focus on, and this addresses the points which were made by both the guests in Washington and in London, to say that this is an abnormal situation where you have a state within a state and a militia, it is an abnormal situation, yes. But the issue here is because you have an abnormal neighbor, which is Israel. There is no other entity in the world, some might call it country, which has territorial ambitions and aspires to take other people's lands like Israel. So I think it's only natural. Now, the reason why Hezbollah is doing that, why it's resisting, is because basically there's a veto that the Lebanese army cannot possess weapons which would enable the army to have a match or to stand up to Israel. And so the only logical option which is left is for there to be Hezbollah. And this is something which is normal. When you're faced with a superior conventional military, you resort to asymmetric warfare. That's the A's and B's.
1: Sorry, Ali, I will come back to you, but just to keep things moving, I can see Adolfo shaking his head there. And Adolfo, I wanted basically to put to you the point which I think Ali is making. Does the same standard apply to Israel when you use terms such as extremist, radical, terrorist, and so on? We're talking about a country, in the case of Israel, which a UN Commission of Inquiry in September last year found guilty of committing a genocide, something that's been echoed in the reports of Amnesty International and Human Rights Watch of December last year, too. Would you reserve the same condemnation for a state that has been accused and found of committing genocide?
0: I don't believe it's committed genocide.
1: So they're all wrong, sir, including Physicians for Human Rights Israel and Beit Salem, Israeli human rights groups? They're all wrong?
0: Well, may I respond, or do you want to respond for me?
1: No, go ahead. I was just giving you the facts.
0: No, I'm giving you the facts.
1: Those are facts I quoted, sir. Viewers can check them. I didn't make anything up.
0: Okay, why don't you do this? Why don't you answer my questions and move on to the other guest?
1: No, I would suggest if you could answer my question and the facts which I've raised.
0: I would suggest that you are now... you are

0: another panelist. So why don't you just move on?
1: No, I'm giving you the opportunity. Unless you don't want to take it, then I will move on.
0: I just gave you, an answer and you rudely interrupted.
1: No, I've interrupted all the guests, sir, with follow-ups.
0: Listen.
1: All right, we'll move on to Yossi and give you a chance to gather your thoughts then.
0: I don't have to gather my thoughts.
1: Lebanon might be heading into some kind of internal conflict. Would that be in Israel's interests?
2: I think one of the mistakes is to try to look at it in zero-sum game, in binary way. There is one side it's right, one side it's wrong. There are sides that are badly behaved. And I think, yes, I think it's an abnormal situation of Hezbollah being in military or within a military. At the same time, Israel responds to this by erasing villages in South Lebanon and killing 4,000 people, displacing 1 million, is not the answer, because Israel is using only one tool in the toolbox, is using military force. So in this sense, the negotiation in Rome should be very much welcome, but they should also see a result. The last thing that Israel needs to see is another civil war in Lebanon, exactly the opposite. It should help the Lebanese government, to empower the Lebanese government by showing goodwill to withdraw without risking its security. I think facts should be put on the table. At the end of the day, it was Hezbollah that, on the 8th of October 2023, decided to attack Israel. A day after Hamas attacked Israel, it decided to join Iran. So I don't think Hezbollah serves the Lebanese interest. At the end of the day, Israel doesn't serve Israel's interest by insisting of occupying parts of Lebanon, as it behaves badly, very badly, in Gaza or in the West Bank, because this is also a very extreme government that doesn't see most of the time the value of diplomacy. And that's why I said earlier, we need international community which is proactive and day in, day out is involved and ensure that it highlights bad behavior and makes sure that there are consequences to this kind of behavior on each side, until there is a point that the border between Lebanon and Israel is the international, agreed international border. Israel is not attacked from Lebanon, and Israel not either attacking Lebanon or occupying any part of Lebanon. A civil war in Lebanon is the opposite of what Israel needs right now.
1: There's also a question, though, of whether Israeli leaders are committed to fully withdrawing from Lebanon, when you hear what Israel's defense minister had to say on June the 24th. Let's listen in.
3: גם אם תהיה דרישה אמריקנית, לא ניסוג מדרום לבנון.
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1: All right, so with that in mind, Ali Risk, do you see that the Israeli plan is to simply withdraw from some of these pilot zones, but not to withdraw fully from all Lebanese territory, when we hear statements like that from Israel Katz?
5: I think so, yes. I think that the Israelis don't have the intention to fully withdraw, but there's been an interesting development now. What Axios recently reported, where US President Donald Trump told Israeli Prime Minister Benjamin Netanyahu that you should redeploy your troops from both Lebanon and Syria. Now, that's a very, very interesting statement, and it comes after Trump met with the Turkish President Recep Tayyip Erdogan and also with the Syrian President Ahmed al-Sharaa. So I think it would be safe to assume, in my opinion, that the Turkish President is playing a role here, telling Trump that it's in American interests for you to put pressure on Netanyahu. Now, if Turkey indeed is upscaling its role when it comes to both Lebanon and Syria, that's going to be a major, major development, and that, I think, could lead, and I think it is leading Trump, to exert more pressure on Netanyahu. Now, will that succeed? We have to wait and see. But the fact that Turkey now appears to be assuming a more high-profile role, I think that could be an important factor that determines the future course of events. Just quickly about the issue of the Lebanese civil war. Now, I'm not sure if that would serve Israeli interests or not, but I do think that that's what the Israelis want, because basically when you have a civil war, that leads to a failed state. And when you have a failed state, I think that Israel can use that as an excuse in order to further expand territorially. So what happened in Syria, for example, after the downfall of Bashar al-Assad, they took advantage of that for under various excuses to seize Syrian territory. And if that happens in Lebanon, where we have a failed state as a result of civil war, I think they're going to also use that as an excuse to take more Lebanese territories. So I do think that civil war is part of the Israeli agenda. And that was even said, by the way, by Alon Ben David, who was a famous Israeli military commentator. He said that this has been the Israeli objective all along, to ignite a civil war in Lebanon. And that would also have the added goal or the added value of weakening or eliminating Hezbollah, because Hezbollah would then be forced to fight an enemy or to go into a confrontation from within.
1: All right, we're going to have to leave it there. So let's thank our guests, Ali Rizk, Adolfo Franco and Yossi Meckelberg. And thank you, too, for watching. 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For now, that's it from me, Sami Zeidan, and the whole team here. Al Jazeera's coverage continues in a moment, so stay with us.
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7: As Mexico co-hosts the World Cup, a lawyer and mother determined to protect her daughter from gender violence takes her fight to the pitch. Creating a football team and a safe space for young people.
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7: Mexico, football without fear. 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
9: Reminders of an ancient past are everywhere in the city of Tyre, tracing back its origins to before Roman and Phoenician times, when it was a vibrant crossroads between competing cultures. Now, Israeli airstrikes of this modern-day conflict have added additional scars.
10: Attacks on this centuries-old market and other historic sites throughout southern Lebanon are defended by Israel, that claims it's acting out of military necessity.
9: Overseeing the cleanup of this market, Nabatea's mayor is still waiting to be told what military value this site held.
11: This is the oldest market in Nabatea. It is part of our heritage.
9: What people here need now, shopkeeper Hussein tells us, is a period of calm to rebuild and recover. But the sheer scale of Israel's strikes means some of Lebanese heritage is likely gone forever.

0: Hello, I'm Darren Jordan. This is Al Jazeera, live from Doha. The top stories this hour. US President Donald Trump says Iran has released an American citizen from detention as a gesture of goodwill. Both Washington and Iran exchange fire for yet another day over the Strait of Hormuz. The US military strikes southern Iran and Gulf countries have come under fire from Iran. The US says Israel and Lebanon are moving towards an Israeli troop withdrawal from pilot zones in southern Lebanon. Plus,
1: Donald Trump's war with Iran is back on. There's a new American blockade in the Strait of Hormuz. The president is threatening to hit power plants and bridges. The global economy is holding its breath. That's later on This Is America.
0: And in sport, Lionel Messi inspires Argentina to victory as they beat England to reach the World Cup final.